0: gigantic chasm between them and the rest of us mere mortals,
1: Well,
0: too.
1: the, yeah, but if we face that same stuff. I mean, we face rub of the green all the time. That was basically rub of the green, right?
0: Yes.
1: So, I mean, we all can experience that, which is probably what it really makes golf the greatest game. You talked about football. I love football. I can't wait for the Super Bowl. It's going to be a great game. But it, you know, as far as games go, I mean, I don't run. I you know, the last time I ran an out pattern and caught a pass was, you know, in my 30s. But I still play golf, and I
0: Was
1: still come
0: that the
1: up with some.
0: Cenozoic or the Mesozoic era?
1: Yeah, it was
0: Before
1: back then. We used to have a
0: I let
1: giant.
0: you go, what's your call for the Super Bowl?
1: Okay. Okay. Seahawks.
0: And
1: I
0: you have a
1: think.
0: score?
1: 32 23.
0: I'm going to go Seahawks as well, 31-17.
1: Okay.
0: All
1: Yeah, I
0: right,
1: think they're just a
0: everybody.
1: much better team. I mean, they have edges in a lot of categories, and I think Darnold will play okay. He hasn't been turning the ball over lately, and that's basically the bit of difference in the game. Seahawks defense is so superior, and I think they're going to clamp down on Drake May, who hasn't had a very good playoffs to begin with. So that's
0: Hank
1: my
0: Gola,
1: outlook.
0: everybody. All right, thank you. Hank Gola, everybody. Jay Flemma here from Golf News Net on iHeartRadio. I'm Jay Flemma, Sports Report. We will see you in just a few minutes with the second half of the show.
1: You can get it on Amazon. Let me throw that in.
0: Oh, yeah, absolutely. Order the book on Amazon, Ryder Cup Rivals, the only book you need to read about the Ryder Cup from Hank Gola, the only guy you need to read besides Jay
1: Yeah.
0: Flomma. Take care.
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2: Hi, everybody. Welcome to Two Off the First. It's August 25th, 2026. I'm Ryan Ballingy. Good to have you with us. We have plenty to talk about today. We're going to primarily focus on the new PGA Tour season finale as described by CEO Brian Rolapp today at the Tour Championship. Typically, that's where the commissioner, or now the CEO of the PGA Tour, gives kind of a state of the tour address, makes some important updates, and this is a pretty critical one. And Brian Rolapp gave some really interesting information other than what this new kind of end of the season is going to be, and we'll talk about that as well. And then want to talk a little bit about just kind of the good Callaway ad controversy at the end. There's been a very big response to it, and I think it is worth talking about for a few minutes. And then we're going to talk about a little about the future of the show at the very, very end. So stay tuned for that. But let's get into what Brian Rolapp had to say at the Tour Championship. Gave, again, his State of the Tour address. And before that, this morning, the PGA Tour put out their plan for a new way to end the PGA Tour season in the championship series starting in 2028. And I think it starts with the recognition that for as much as the FedEx Cup has done over the last 20 years to create great fields and great tournaments in August and September, now really in August, it does not turn out to be a very satisfying way to end the season. And even though there are events for 70, 50, and 30 now that have clear consequences at each of those stopping points, right? The top 70 get to keep their PGA Tour card. The top 50 get in the signature events. The top 30 get in all four majors. And they have also kind of money points associated with the last two, right? The top 50, that's where you get paid the FedEx Cup bonus money, all of it basically. Now they got rid of the regular season pools. They put it all basically at the end of the rainbow, at the end of the BMW Championship. And then now you have this separate $40 million official money event that is the Tour Championship. It's a 72-hole shootout to determine the FedEx Cup champion. And the backlash on that has been really from the players, not so much from the fans, I think. Fans didn't like starting strokes. They didn't like having to add points together to figure out who would win it all and all that stuff. They wanted a winner, but they wanted a way it was easy to understand. But the players didn't like the fact that now the Tour Championship is effectively a one-tournament shootout. And yeah, you played great all season, but you get no advantage whatsoever for playing great all season. And, you know, the retort to that is that happens in other sports. You know, you get some kind of advantage. Maybe it's home field advantage or whatever. We don't have that in golf. So I think the Tour started with the recognition that the fans, I think, appreciate having better fields. You know, they want great fields at this time of year leading into the back end of the baseball season, start of football season. But they don't really understand the system, and it doesn't really make sense. And honestly, in response to all of the things I've posted about the FedEx Cup playoffs this year, it's very clear people still don't understand the concept. People still think that the winner of the Tour Championship gets $15 million or $18 million or $23 million. They don't have any idea. They don't know when the money is paid. They have no idea why. And I think that is very instructive of what the FedEx Cup has been over 20 years from that perspective. So Brian Rolapp said, you know what? Maybe we don't need playoffs in golf. And I think people might have found what Matt Fitzpatrick said last week, the BMW, kind of controversial when he said that. I think that was coming from a place of a guy who probably knew what was about to be said. That golf doesn't need playoffs. Golf needs a finale that the fans can get behind and mean something to them. And in a world where there's going to be a championship series that has the same 120 players throughout the entire season, this will make sense. So here's what they came up with. There's not going to be a playoff system. We don't have playoffs. They're gone starting in 2028, at least in the championship series. And what that means is there's going to be one final event and then the Tour Championship. So first, the final event. It'll be called, very creatively, the Championship Series Finale. I'm sure there will be a sponsorship associated with that at some point. But whatever that sponsorship is a 90-person tournament reserved for the top 90 players in the point standings at the end of the quote-unquote regular season. All 90 of those players will get to keep their status in the championship series, which means 30 players are going away. We've already talked about that. And these 90 players will compete in one single 72-hole tournament. There will be a winner of the tournament. They'll get paid money. And based on the final point standings of the season, that's what will determine bonus money, whatever that looks like. I think two things come out of that are important. One, it's not called the FedEx Cup. And the PGA Tour is very intentional about these things. I know they're probably still talking about a re-up with FedEx and what that looks like and what that commitment might mean and how much money that might be for them and all that stuff. And so they don't want to, you know, speak out of school. But it's not called that. Also, this is a one-tournament thing. This isn't two tournaments. It's not three tournaments. It's not four tournaments. It is one tournament to determine who wins the points race and who gets all of the money based out of the points bonus pool, whatever that looks like. I like that a lot. I think it makes it way easier. Did you qualify for this tournament? Yes, you get to stay in the championship series. Cool. Your reward is one tournament, probably no cut. Maybe there is a cut. I don't know. But we're going to pay some bonus money as a result. And if you didn't finish in that top 90, you don't get any of the bonus money.
7: And that probably will be how that works. There needs to be a consequence for that. I think that's probably what it's going to be.

that in and of itself is great. And they say, okay, we're going to have this one last tournament with points. We're going to have a winner. We're going to do the bonus money. And then we're going to take the top 32 players in the point system, and we're going to have a tour championship. And the new tour championship is going to unfold over 2 weeks, and it's going to be at two different venues, and it's going to be match play. Finally, after 20 years of talking about this, they will finally have a match play tour championship to determine a champion of the tour. The tour champion. They won't get the FedEx Cup, whatever that is. They'll win the tour championship. That's what they get. And the format sounds really good. So they're going to have the 32 players who qualify. They're going to be 8 groups of 4, and they're going to play round robin 3 matches Friday, Saturday, Sunday at one particular venue. They want to specifically go to venues that typically cannot host the PGA Tour for whatever reason, whether that's infrastructure, whether that's distance, whatever it is, because it doesn't matter. If you're playing match play, it's who you're playing. It's not what you're playing. You can play it anywhere, which I think opens up a lot more places to be played. Also, without quite as much corporate build out, it'll be meant for the fans. It'll be meant to be seen up close. It will not, it'll meant to be better access. And you'll probably pay for that as a fan, but there will be better access. And in that first week, they will do all of the round robin stuff. You'll have the 8 groups of 4. Once that's done, the top 2 players in each group, based on their performance in the round robin, will move on. If there are any ties within the group, there will be playoffs to determine those spots. That sounds awesome to me. This is a smart format. Everyone gets to play. Everyone gets 3 rounds. They're there every round. You're going to guarantee that you see a lot of matches, and there's going to be a lot of action on the golf course. And even if there are kind of matches that don't matter on Sunday because 2 players have been eliminated, it could just be a fascinating match. I think that's great. I think that was what we're working really about the WGC match play at the end, and that dried up at the end of 23. This works. I think this is a good idea. Now, you've got your top 16 players who will then move on to week 2 of the Tour Championship, which will be at a completely different place, and it will involve 4 days of golf. Thursday, Friday, Saturday, and Sunday, presumably. I guess unless they do it on, Labor Day weekend, maybe they do it on a Monday. I don't know. But 4 days of golf. Those 16 players will play in a bracket-style tournament to determine a champion. And they will play down from 16 to 8 to 4 to 2. And the final 2 players who compete, they will be the only players who didn't lose. And they will play one single match to be the tour champion and get whatever the prize is associated with that. For the other 14 players who don't make it to the final, there will be a variety of different consolation matches and ways to kind of sort out who the top 16 front to bottom, top to bottom is in the final ranking, and how that money will get paid out to players based on their performance. The end result, I think they hope to have, is probably a finish on the West Coast in prime time at a place that's going to be awesome with a lot of up-close fans and a mano-a-mano match to determine who clearly wins the tour championship. And that can create a very high-stakes situation. That also, as we've seen in the WGC match play over the years, can create a really weird situation. You could have 2 completely unknown players who get to the end. But the hope is that at least one of those players is going to be a marquee name and drive people to care. And I think it will. I think this makes sense. This is way better. This is a lot more no offense to the BMW Championship being 50 players. I mean, they had a killer crowd out in St. Louis. And because it moves around to cities that don't typically get the PGA Tour, the crowds are hot. The tournament is usually very good. And they kind of pick big boy ballparks with wide landing areas, plenty of places to play. They've been a little bit softer lately, so there's good scoring. It's usually tight. But there's no real juice to it. There was one player, that moved in and out of the 70 to the 50. There were three or four, who moved in and out of the 50 to the 30. So there was more movement there, just with fewer people, less chance of someone beyond 50th, right? Like in the first leg, that's kind of hard to do. So you have this now very clear and clearly defined system. We have one final points event, and then we have a match play event over 2 weeks to determine a champion. I love it. I think it's great. And I think it comes from a place in Brian Rolapp, as a guy who is not a golf guy.

And he came here from the NFL, came to the PGA Tour from the NFL, and he didn't feel any connection to the ways of the past, to the way things were done. And I think that a lot of the folks at the PGA Tour, to their credit and to their detriment, they hold very firm to the way things have always been done. And they had been always doing this for 20 years, trying to figure out a way to make the FedEx Cup matter. And it just wasn't working. The individual tournaments themselves can be great and really fun. But the whole thing, the whole concept itself just didn't really mean anything. And so I think doing it this way says, all right, we recognize the playoffs don't really make sense for golf. We will have one final tournament and we'll pay out people based on that. We'll have a really great field for that, of course. And then we will have this tour championship, a real playoff with real match play implications. It's great. Win, win, win. Two thumbs up for me. I think it's fabulous. Now, Brian Rolopp talked about a number of other things as well relating to this. Some kind of headlines of it, because I don't want to go too far in the weeds on this because we've got plenty to get to. But Korn Ferry Tour, PGA Tour Americas was a topic. I think one of those tours is going away in some fashion. That may not be the case, but it would make the most sense to get rid of one of them. And here's why. Two reasons I feel this way. One, you currently have three tours, right? You have the PGA Tour, the Korn Ferry Tour, and the PGA Tour Americas, which is Canada and Latino America together, right? By creating a two-track system, right, you have the Championship Series and the Challenger Series. Now you have four tours, basically, because you're going to have 120 players in every single Championship Series event, and you're trying to have 144 players in every of the Track 2 events, of the Challenger Series events. Well, that's a whole lot of people to fill out those things. I mean, think about the number of people they have to scrape the bottom of the barrel to get just to do an Oppo event, right? Just to do one of those. And those are typically, you know, against a full field event on the PGA Tour, even if it's against an existing signature event. And you're saying we would also like to keep the Korn Ferry Tour as well, playing for $1 million every week. And you're going to go find another 144 and 156 guys to fill those fields. That doesn't make any sense. So I think they're going to have to consolidate here. And if that means ending Americas, if that means merging the Korn Ferry Tour to the Challenger Series, which is probably the more likely outcome, I think that makes more sense, right? You can keep Americas. Americas just kind of works on its own. They have enough sponsors. It's a good thing for PGA Tour branding. But, you know, move the Korn Ferry Tour to the Challenger Series, just call it a day, and I think that will work. And they plan to have that schedule ready to roll by the end of next season, all of that lined up. I think they will figure that out fairly quickly. I don't really think that's going to be very hard for them. I think the Korn Ferry Tour goes away as we know it because the Korn Ferry deal, the Korn Ferry company that sponsors the Korn Ferry Tour, told me specifically at the event in Atlanta just last year that it was an incredible deal that they got to sponsor this tour at the time. They really just didn't. They had such an amazing value. They had to do it, and that they will never see that value again. And that leads me to believe that the PGA Tour knows they have an opportunity to kind of raise the price on that a little bit. And if they're going to do that, you might as well just do the Challenger Series and call it a day. So I think you will see some consolidation there. Rolopp also did say that 11 of the 15 tournaments that comprise the Championship Series that aren't the majors, that aren't the players, that isn't the Tour Championship, that isn't the finale, that isn't the Ryder Cup or President's Cup, depending on the year, have already been spoken for. And you can see in the announcements already that most of those are already out there. There are a lot of them are existing events, and you get the SoPro or Sopno or whatever it is, the insurance firm that's going to be out there. They're the new sponsor, along with Raymond James, who's going to take over in Greensboro from Wyndham Resorts. So you get the two new ones, you get a bunch of existing ones. You're going to hear more about that. And they intend to share that full schedule next February in a made-for-TV event. So you'll know the entire 2028 Championship Series schedule by then, which I think is a good way to kind of keep teasing this thing out. I think it's very clever, very smart. It sounds very similar to what the NFL does, where they kind of give you bits and pieces and information. They're always putting it out there, and it's always changing a little bit. You always got to pay attention, even when it doesn't really matter right now because no one's playing football. But the schedule's going to come out, and all that stuff. This is the way they do it in the NFL. So to make sense for golf, I think it's a good idea. And then they hope to kind of have all the information they're ever going to need
about the championship series by the end. I think we'll know most of that stuff by then. Also, he was asked about a report from Jamie Corrigan and The Telegraph, who is super well-sourced on all things really Liv and DP World Tour. He reported that there's going to be an international series that will happen in the fall. It will be basically co-sanctioned between the DP World Tour and the PGA Tour. And it sounds like it's going to emphasize national opens in particular. And if you look at the DP World Tour schedule at the end of the season, it kind of makes sense. If you look at this time of year, really everything kind of builds up to the BMW PGA Championship at Wentworth. And then they go into a bunch of national opens, the Spanish Open, the French Open, South African Open, Australian Open, as you kind of bridge from one season to the next. They have the Dubai stuff. I don't think the Dubai stuff's going anywhere, but they may move it up. Maybe they'll have the BMW PGA Championship, the Race to Dubai finale, and call it a day. But that seems to be where that's all going to wind up heading. And I think that will seem to solve a problem with two tournaments on the schedule today that probably will not be part of the championship series, the Scottish Open and the Canadian Open. They may be, ultimately, but these events could also be shuffled to the fall. And you could have a Canadian Open and a Scottish Open being played without the confines of the championship series and the Challenger series. And that'll allow the Canadian players to go play their National Open, allow Bob McIntyre to go play the Scottish Open, a great long-running event, and it'll not get them caught up in the championship series. I think you will see that announced relatively quickly, you know, late fall, early next year, that'll be finalized. I think that's a fabulous idea. The fall series can continue on as part of the Challenger series. They can make those $3 million events, or maybe they can have their kind of last chance special, whatever that looks like. I think that's still to be determined. But all of these things,

the fans happier, to give them what they want, to end confusion, to placate superstars and give them lots of opportunities, to fix the signature stuff because people don't like no-cut events, to give more players opportunities to compete in these $20 million tournaments. He's checking all of the boxes. He really is. And that's hard to do. That is a really hard needle to thread. There are issues, and they are relatively minor, and we've talked about them really already in this show. But I think he is working hard to address them, and he seems to have the buy-in to do it. And, you know, 120 players, if you can't make that, then that's on you, man. That's on you. Then you should be in the Challenger Series. And in the Challenger Series, that could mean better life for players who are coming out of college. They'll figure out PGA Tour U. That's another thing. They don't know where that's going to lead yet. Do you get a Championship Series card? Do you go into the Challenger Series? I would guess Challenger Series, but, you know, maybe you could do the top one to the Championship and, you know, the rest to the Challenger. Who knows? We'll see what happens there. But if you can make a better life for players who are currently competing on the Korn Ferry Tour and still give decent opportunities for players who are well beyond the 120. You know, we're talking about 80 guys who are just hoping to get into oppos and somehow play their way into, you know, the 3M Opens of the world. That is where they belong. That is where it should be. And the repeated amount of talking and name dropping the DP World Tour specifically leads me to believe that they are intending a pretty serious investment in the DP World Tour. That could mean ownership, which the PGA Tour said before Brian Rolapp came along in internal documents that they hope to buy the DP World Tour eventually. They backstopped the tour already. They continue to backstop its purses. And it went from like $2 million to now $3 million guaranteed. And you can see the ever so slight increase in those purses. Well, eventually, I think that's going to lead to the PGA Tour owning the DP World Tour, or at least most of it. And that will give them a piece of the Ryder Cup. And that will be one of their big investments with $1.5 billion. I think they will do some other stuff with it, you know, the PGA Tour Enterprises money. But that seems to make a lot of sense to me. And they've got basically the whole ecosystem under their control, right? They have the PGA Tour umbrella, all that stuff. They've got the DP World Tour effectively because they're back bankrolling it. You've got the Asian Tour because they've got that new relationship. You've got the PGA Tour of Australasia thumbs upping it because the PGA Tour recognizes, hey, national opens are cool and we should give them their due. And maybe we can create a space for them in this fall global series. Awesome. Great stuff. Wins. And that could mean the PGA Tour bringing some of its best players to places they've never been. And that was one of the things I think LIV accomplished that was pretty good in kind of helping people realize maybe in this country that, hey, there's a lot of places that are starving to watch great golf. Australia, Singapore, South Africa, Spain. They want to see the world's best players. They don't all have to be here all the time in America. Yes, this is the biggest sports market. Yes, this is the biggest dollar market for sports. But that doesn't mean you have to play here exclusively. So all of that, my takeaway is this is a big win. I think it is heading in the right direction. I think most of it is objectively right. And I think that is a good thing. Kudos to Brian Rolapp for doing all of this and kind of ushering this thinking through to reality. That's going to come in 2028. All right. I want to just shift gears very briefly to this, the Good and Callaway ad controversy. And if nothing else, this is an exercise in what not to do when you go through the content process. If you haven't seen the 15-second version of the ad called The Driver or the 60-second version of it, either way, it was kind of meant to be a parody of action horror films to promote a Good branded Callaway Quantum driver. And the end result was part of the clip showing Garrett Clark shoving Alexis Miastowski to the ground and telling her, standing over her in a sort of threatening voice. No, it was a threatening voice. You know, don't touch my new driver. And it landed so poorly. And within hours, it was deleted. And Good sort of apologized kind of meekly and not very forcefully. And Callaway Golf kind of backstopped on that, but with not much behind it. And this carried through on the whole weekend. The PGA Tour had to weigh in because Good sponsors an event that's going to debut in November on the fall series. And they're like, well, that we don't stand for this at all. We're not happy about it. And the controversy continued. And, you know, I posted the 15-second version of the spot to our Instagram channel and Facebook page. And the reaction, I've never seen anything like it.
never seen anything like.

the volume of just number of shares to stories, to personal shares with people, to one another. Not good. Not good at all. And that happened all over the course of the weekend. As more and more people see it, more and more people angry. And, you know, the vast majority of the response, appropriately so, was anger, disappointment, you know, all of those negative emotions that should be associated with this. And nothing coming out that was really kind of a bigger mea culpa. And then at 10:17 p.m. Pacific last night, and I say Pacific because Callaway's based in California, Carlsbad, but 1:17 a.m. Eastern time, there's a statement that's posted on the Callaway socials from Chip Brewer, and you can go read it yourself. It's about, took me about a minute and a half to read for a video I did. And basically, it's a more fulsome apology. Like, hey, you know, we really did a bad job here. We're very sorry. We're very, very sorry. Did you know we're sorry? I mean, they even reference, like, we made statements previously. Now we've made these. Almost kind of like, how many times do we have to say sorry kind of thing? Like, they recognize this as a serious damage that's been done to the Good Good brand and to the Callaway brand by association. And they, you know, Chip Brewer did say, we approved the ad. We approved it to go up. And now, you know, we have to change our processes around that. That it ever got that far is amazing to me. It shouldn't have ever gotten that far. At some point, someone should have said in the filming, hey, you know, someone might get really mad about this. A lot of people might get mad about this. Maybe we come at this a different way. Even if you had no intention of it being interpreted the way that it was, you're at the mercy of your audience, right? And you have to think of them first, and you have to think about the way that they're going to perceive it. Not the way you want to perceive, but the way they're going to perceive it. And that's why it never should have gotten that far. And it did, and now they're going to have to deal with that. So, you know, we'll see what happens after this. Brian Rolep did say he thought the kind of response was weak initially and that it's, quote, improving. We'll see what happens there. I assume that eventually the Good Good Championship will still be on as scheduled for November in Austin, but that could change. You know, you never know. I think you're going to need to see more of an apology tour from not only the CEOs, you know, CEO of Callaway Golf and the CEO of Good Good, but also the personalities themselves, right? They're going to have to say something. They can't just not post ever again, which they have not done since the 22nd when they posted the kind of initial apology. So we'll see what happens there. But just a kind of case study in what not to do in this situation. And then I want to wrap up the show with just a couple updates on the show itself. I know I talked about the last time I did this, about whether this was a show we would kind of keep doing publicly or whether we would kind of make it private. And kind of here's what I've come to on this. I want to give value to the Golf News Net membership. It's a $40 a year membership, and you know, it gives you access to ad-free experiences on the Golf News Net site and gives you exclusive fantasy content and all that stuff is fine, but I want to give more value to it. I've always looked for more ways to do it while also simultaneously not trying to make myself do so much more stuff that I'll pull whatever is left of my hair out. And here's what I've come up with. I think, you know, I love doing podcasts. I love doing audio. It's one of my favorite things about this job. And I want to make sure that if you are a Golf News Net member, you get access to that content first. So what will happen is with this show, two out of the first, we're going to go back to a Monday through Friday kind of deal here on the show. And that show will be available first run to Golf News Net members. So the morning it comes out, it'll go into a private feed, private podcast feed, where our members will be able to download it and listen to it. And then a day or two later, depending, that show will come out for the public. 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You can buy memberships. It's basically $3 a month. So I took a dollar off a month because you're probably not going to get the newsletter, the extra newsletter that we're going to include in that. But basically all of our first run podcasts, this show, the 19th Hole Golf Show, as well as the press, our golf betting show, those will go out early to our subscribers. You'll get a day or two, depending on the show, with it yourself, and then it will go out to the public.

0: 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Love for you to listen to Golf News Net Radio. It'll be approaching our four-year anniversary in just about 2 months' time. So if you want to catch it first rate there, first run there, you can do that as well when we air it live on the show, basically every day from 9 to 10 a.m. Eastern time, if you want to listen there. So that's where we're going with that. In addition to that, for our members, we're going to add a once-weekly members-only newsletter, and then we're going to bring in more content to the website that will just be for members. You know, whether that's analysis at the end of an article, whether it's its own column, whatever that is, that there will be more of that for members. The reality is that's where the future of our business is going to go, is not only in video and audio form, but also just connecting with those of you who want great information, good analysis, want that connection, and also want an ad-free experience. Any of those things, if they appeal to you, we will offer to you through our membership. If not, hey, totally understand. You can listen to it later. You can catch it when it's free, all that good stuff. But I just want to offer that as to people who kind of want to stay absolutely up to date on everything happening in golf and want to connect with our work in that way. All right, that's going to do it for the show today. Appreciate you listening. We'll be back with another one tomorrow as we kind of get this thing really rocking and rolling throughout the course of the fall. There's still plenty to talk about even after this week, even though we'll have a little downtime on the PGA Tour. We've got lots of stuff on the LPGA. Man, we've got so much to get to that we haven't been able to get to the last few weeks. And I'm really excited to talk about it with you. You can get a hold of me, Ryan, at thegolfnewsnet.com. I am on Facebook and Instagram and TikTok at Ryan Ballingy Golf. You can find me there and connect with me. Happy to talk with you on any of those services, or you can follow Golf News Net on any of those services and get our content there. Thanks again for listening. We'll talk to you next time right here on 2 Off the First.
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4: Hey everybody, welcome to 2 Out the First. It's July 28th, 2026. I'm Ryan Balanchy. Thanks for being here. Sorry for the last couple of weeks really not doing shows. This house has been a mess. I'm in what is my new studio slash office, which used to be my son's bedroom. We've moved, basically switched rooms in our own home. Moved him down to the basement so he could have his own bathroom and kind of have his own personal spaces. He's a teenager, and we want to kind of give him that opportunity. And so there's a lot of junk in this room right now that used to be hung up very nicely or stored very nicely. And in the next couple of weeks, I'll be painting this space. Right now, it is like a lime green. So every video I've shot in here looks like I have a green screen, and I really don't want that. And then ultimately going to put in some other stuff. You'll see it eventually. I'll take you on a little bit of a tour once it's done. But it's a mess here. And I've been doing some traveling. Was out at French Lick Resort last week for the People's League. You can watch our episode of First of Many about that on the Road to French Lick on our YouTube channel. And then, you know, it's summer. So there's a lot of stuff we're doing as well. It's not lazy for me this time of year. So lots to talk about. We had a great Sunday on the PGA Tour. We have a new superstar that has a trophy in their hand, and we'll talk about Jackson Koivun. We're also going to talk a little bit about the final major of all the majors this year, the AIG Women's Open, just for a hot minute. And then also I would like to talk about what's starting to take shape as the future schedule of the PGA Tour. But first, let's start with Jackson Koivun, who wins the 3M Open. Does it with a tournament record, 25 under 259, makes a 14-foot par putt on the final hole. What was a nervy final par 5? I mean, he hits a drive fat, 240-something, the shortest drive of the week among any player to play the 72nd hole, the 18th hole at TPC Twin Cities. Lays up to a decent number. Still, he's super jacked up. He realizes he's won. He avoided the water on the layup and then almost nukes a wedge over the green, barely gives himself a chance to putt. And then leaves the putt way short and still makes the par bid. And that was pretty cool to see him kind of grind it out. Like, all right, get yourself together. Make this thing win in style. And he does. And congrats to him. He wins $1.584 million in the process. People will not remember this as the margin that it was probably in the end. They'll go, oh, he beat Scottie Scheffler for his first PGA Tour win, even though it really wasn't all that close. And CBS kind of had to spend the better part of the afternoon trying to make it seem like, hey, here comes Scotty. Scotty's going to win. He could come and get this kid. Stay tuned. And, I mean, even Scotty Scheffler said after the fact that it probably looked a lot closer or seemed a lot closer than it really was because of the nature of the golf course. You know, the front nine, you really have to make a move at TPC Twin Cities. That's where you really gain your ground on the backside. Other than 17, really, there are a lot of holes that you can just go target and score. And, you know, that because Scheffler was so far ahead in the round in terms of just how far he was on the golf course compared to Koivun, it made it seem closer than it was. And so long as Koivun kind of kept it together, he was going to win. And that's exactly what happened. Not that he didn't have nervous moments. 14 was kind of nervous. You could tell he hit some nervous putts. He got too aggressive on a couple and then too conservative toward the end. But he figured out a way to dial it in, and he made those critical putts that were 2 to 5 feet that had to go in to keep things moving and not even open the door.

a little bit for Scheffler or anyone else for that matter to go and get him. So now we have a 21-year-old who is a PGA Tour winner. He does it in his third professional start, 13th career start on the PGA Tour. He's been in contention multiple times already, but as a professional went from MC to, I don't know, top 15, something like, you know, a $93,000 check to a $1.6 million check in three starts. This golf course really does kind of line up well for the way that he plays, which is, I think, in many ways, Scotty-like. Not as conservative as Scotty, but pretty similar in terms of mentality. You know, avoid making mistakes, playing aggressively, but aggressively conservative. You know, have targets that aren't outrageous, but go to them like you mean it. You know, that's what the greats really do. The all-time greats do this. They pick a safe, relatively safe target, and they go hard at it. They don't go for the flag every time. They don't. It's not a firing squad kind of thing. Not that you couldn't do that on this golf course, but you need to play smart golf over the long haul to win a lot of PGA Tour events. And Quaven just properly mixed in being aggressive, particularly on Saturday when he shot 61, and then on Sunday when he shot, 66. So, you know, he shoots 127 on the weekend. So does Scotty Scheffler, by the way. They both shot the same weekend total, same 127. But the difference was in the first two rounds when Quaven beat him by 2 and 1 strokes, respectively, and that was the cushion that ultimately was the difference. And Scotty Scheffler talked about that after the fact and said, look, you can't go in tournaments like this and play bad stretches of holes, you know, where you're basically just making pars and fighting for it. And he did that in the afternoon on Friday and on the front nine on Saturday. So that's where I lost the tournament. And to be fair, that I think that's a fair assessment. To his credit, though, Quaven didn't buckle his knees. He didn't. It never really seemed like he was in that big of a, you know, was in trouble to lose this thing. Even though you could have framed it like, oh, well, Scheffler's getting closer. Yeah, but here come the easy holes. Here comes a par 5. Here comes another par 5. Here comes a short par 4. Here comes a par 5 to close. Like, if he needed any of those, he probably could have taken care of it pretty easily. But instead, he was smart and kept the ball in front of him and didn't make big mistakes. And that's what you do with a big lead. You play smart golf and you get it into the house. You don't just try to rub it in everyone's face and then make the mistake that cost you the tournament. You didn't do that. So congratulations to Jackson Quaven. He's now 70th in the FedEx Cup, so right inside the playoffs in three starts. He is 73rd, I believe, in the official world golf ranking is where he wound up. I think it was like 206 to 73, something like that. So big move for him there. He can only really stand to move up because he does have a little bit of a base of tournaments from playing on the PGA Tour as an amateur, as a collegiate player, and you do get points for those finishes, even though you're an amateur. And he has, you know, not a ton of starts, though. So basically every time he finishes well, he's going to move up pretty substantially. And that can happen, you know, with relative ease here down the stretch. I think that the concern for me, if anything, is now that he is a winner, right? He did what a lot of people expected him to do and placed pressure on him to do. Now he has to figure out how to be a superstar because that's where it's going. I mean, the response in social media to him winning was huge. You know, not superstar caliber, not like Rory, Scotty, Bryson, Tiger, Rom type levels, but very big for someone who a lot of people probably didn't know a couple weeks ago. And unless you're a golf geek and you follow all levels of golf somewhat religiously, this guy probably came out of nowhere to you. But, you know, a guy who won 3 individual SEC championships, went back to school, turned down a PGA Tour card for this whole season so that he could try to pursue a second national championship at Auburn and then did it. You know, the guy's accomplished a ton. This is his 7th win of the year individually. 7th. Went 6 times to college, once in the pros. That's a great, great year, and he's going to be someone to reckon with. But he has to figure out, all right, now my life has changed, but I can't change that much with it. You know, he got to Detroit Golf Club one Monday morning for day one of getting ready for the Rocket Classic this week. I think that's a good sign. You know, he didn't show up late, you know, didn't have sunglasses on like a guy who drank all night, you know, stuff like that. He was back to work, and he knows he's got another step
or two to take

before he can really start knocking on the door of major championships, which obviously comes next year. A lot of people are going to get carried away about what he can do, and I think a lot of it is warranted, to be honest. You know, I'm not saying he's going to win all the majors and he's going to be number one in the world next week. Like, don't, not like that, but I do think he can win majors in 2027. He can do it. He's got the game to do it. He has the length. He has the thing I really find most impressive about the way that he plays is he plays smart. He plays within himself, and he knows when he's not feeling right, like when he's not listening to what his game plan is. And he talked multiple times on Saturday about mental reset. That was a phrase he used a lot, mental reset. And just taking time to go, okay, absorb what's going on. What do I have to do to get where I want to be? And whether that's keep doing the same thing, whether it's something else entirely. I really, really like that. He has all the physical ability in the world. He can hit as far as you need to hit it to be successful in the PGA Tour and then some. And he has a great ability to grind things out when they need to be ground out. And if he can just maintain that way of thinking, that approach, which again is very Scheffler-like, maybe not as conservative as Scotty, but very Scheffler-like, then I think he's going to go very, very far. And he's going to do really well for himself. And this is kind of the modus operandi of all the greats, is figure out a way to avoid the big mistake, whether that's one side of the golf, you know, take away one side of the golf course. If you're going to miss, pick a side to miss. Miss left or right. A lot of guys choose to miss right these days. If you're going to kind of miss a target on a green. Don't miss it off the green. Don't get so aggressive that you fire to a flag 3 paces off the edge and then miss to the short side and you make a bogey. Miss on the fat side and give yourself a putt on birdie. Those types of things I think Jackson Quaven does very well and will continue to do very well. There's talk that he should be on the President's Cup team at Medina in September. You know, I can support that. He's not one of the 12 best players in the PGA Tour that's an American right now. But let's say he won one more time and, you know, did okay in the playoffs, finished top 50. Now you have my attention, right? If he finishes in the top 50, gets to the BMW Championship, gets some bonus money, I think you might want to consider putting him on the team. Depending on, you know, what the other kind of last three guys are looking like to make this team at that point. And that's, you know, a month from now. But we will see that pretty soon. I think you need to win a second time, I think, to be able to kind of take the gamble on a 21-year-old newly minted pro. But I get the sentiment behind it, and I like it. And that's a broader conversation about whether the President's Cup should really be seen as like a 25U or a 21U, you know, kind of U.S. team to get ready for bigger competitions like they do in soccer, you know, at the Olympic level and at FIFA level. But, you know, I can support it. I just don't think there's enough change in the attitude about the President's Cup to support it wholeheartedly. So I thought that was very interesting. And I think we'll continue to see more thoughts about that, the better, you know, if he keeps playing well. And then the more of a drumbeat there will be if he wins again. So that would be my kind of line in the sand. You win a second time, all right, man, get on there. Let's see what you can do. Right? I mean, no offense to, like, Russell Henley, who's great and a top 10 player in the world. But I would rather see Jackson Quaven kind of wail at it in Medina than him. No offense. and there are others that I would rather see left on the sideline in favor of people who've never really experienced this and maybe could be the future of the American side in the Ryder Cup as well. All right, let's get into a couple of updates about the PGA Tour's new schedule. So earlier in the week, the PGA Tour started unveiling who they, you know, a tournament that would be in the championship series starting in 2028. So they're starting to kind of lay the groundwork for these tournaments are in the championship series so that there's kind of a groundswell, maybe kind of help some of the sponsors that are maybe on the fence, that whether they're going to stay in this kind of signature level or, you know, they need some new ones, right? They need about a handful of new ones to fill out this space. It's supposed to be 23 or 24 tournaments, including the majors, the players, the team event, and the playoffs, whatever the playoffs look like. So add those events together, right? You've got the majors and the players, that's five. Let's just say there's three FedEx Cup events. There may only be two, but let's say there's three. That's eight. A team event, nine, right?

you've got nine of those events. You've got to account for somewhere between 14 to 15 tournaments that are going to be in the championship series. We don't know if all of the existing signature events are going to carry over and be that way, right? Like the Sentry is dead. That was a signature event, right? So you're down one already because the Sentry is now a regular event, at least insofar as we know. That can change, right? The Sentry could be the new start of the year at Torrey Pines, and that could be what it jumps up into. And I wouldn't be surprised if that press release comes out sooner than later, because there's a contract with the PGA Tour through like 2031 for Sentry. However, we now know at least two of the Championship Series events. One is the Travelers Championship, which felt like it was kind of a, that was kind of like a no duh announcement, and probably should have been shared in June in tournament week, the week after the US Open when it was played. I don't think anyone was shocked that the Travelers was going to be part of this. They are a huge supporter of the PGA Tour, an enormous sponsor. It really works for them. Andy Bassett and everyone at Travelers is really enamored with the PGA Tour, and they get a lot out of it. So of course they're going to be part of it. That's an easy one for them. But the second one was a new one. So this came out today. A company called Sompo, which is an insurance company, they are going to be a new championship series sponsor, and that's going to start in 2028. However, next season they will come on as a title sponsor of an event that will be played at Silverado Resort in Napa, California. So home to what's been all kinds of different names over the years, Fortinet, God knows how many, but they were all fall series events, basically. But next year it will not be a fall series event. The Sompro, whatever it is going to be from July 26th to August 1st. So basically in this time slot next year. So this is the replacement for the Rocket Classic next year. And then in 2028, the PGA Tour says the event will become a championship series event and will relocate to a market TBD to be announced. So I think that's very interesting. They basically got Sompro, or Sompo, excuse me, Sompo to come in and say, all right, we'll be a sponsor. We'll learn for 1 year about what being a sponsor is all about. We'll do the replacement for the Rocket Classic, and then we'll move this to wherever we're going to move it. And there's really no, first of all, this is a Bermuda-based company, so who knows what market this is going to be. I don't think they're going to turn the Butterfield Bermuda Championship into a championship series event, but who knows? I don't think that's what the PGA Tour had in mind for the championship series, right? Brian Rolapp has talked repeatedly about wanting to get into major markets, get back into major markets that they have left or aren't at currently. So, think about some of those: DC, Philly, New York, Boston. Some of those come to mind immediately. Getting back to Chicago more regularly, things like that. So we'll find out about that, I guess, later on. But the folks at the PGA Tour, so Dhruv Prasad, who is the chief commercial officer, said that Sompo came to them just a few weeks after they had announced the changes, and basically that's kind of where it came together. And this is going to be a thing that's going to happen. Like, this is going to be the next wave of information from the tour between now and the tour championship, and probably a lot of the tour championship. They're going to roll out some of these tournaments, right? Some new ones, right? Some existing ones. There are questions about, does RBC want to continue as the heritage sponsor, and they want that to be a part of the championship series? What do they do with the Canadian Open? Because the Canadian Open's important, but they do you go and spend that money on the Canadian Open to make sure that's a championship series event, and you let someone else try to be the sponsor of the heritage? I have no idea, but there are a lot of questions about that. And we'll see what happens. It'll be very, very interesting. But at least in 2027, the Sampo Championship, I assume, Classic, whatever, is going to have a 144 player field. Usual PGA Tour event this time of year. It'll basically be the Rocket Classic, not in Detroit. And it'll be one of those lead-in events to the FedEx Cup playoffs. Well, what they're calling the playoffs. So that also is something to consider, because FedEx's contract is coming to an end, and it's not clear that they're going to remain the sponsor of the season-long race or what.

that's going to look like. That may be overhauled as well, and I think we'll learn more about that at the Tour Championship. So all of that, it seems to kind of starting to come together again. When Brian Rolapp said, you know, we've had sponsors coming to us to want to be a part of this since we've divulged this, and they've probably been sharing it privately for quite a while, although they've kind of put it out in the open more or less since March, you know, this two-track system, that they've got some people in the bag, and they're going to take their time and roll it out and make sure it works. And they did this week because this was their way of saying, we already replaced the Rocket Classic for next year. And then after that, we're not going to need the Rocket Classic because that's not going to be how the playoffs work. You know, this isn't going to be how it works anymore. So this is kind of a statement from the PGA Tour. Like, yeah, you might have been worried about how the future looks, but don't be. We've got this covered. And they're very deliberate about those kinds of announcements. They're good at that kind of thing. So the get used to the name Sampo. That will be part of our lexicon here on the PGA Tour from a sponsor perspective for a while. So wanted to talk about that. Seems like it's coming together. I have a feeling that most of the existing signature events will roll over and become a championship series event. And then you've got to go figure out, apparently, well, you've lost Sentry. So you had eight. So if the existing eight come up, right, or existing eight sponsors, if they move around, now you've got nine. So now you've got to account for five or six more, I guess, to nail it all down. And I don't think it'll be particularly hard for them to do it because they've figured out how to do it. They're not dumb people at the PGA Tour. All right, that's going to do it for us today on the show. Quick shout out. Please check out, if you get a chance, some coffee golf this week. The AIG Women's Opens at Royal Lytham and St. Anne's. Final major of the year. So, you know, I think of major season as the four majors on the PGA Tour, you know, recognized by the PGA Tour, the five majors recognized by the LPGA, and the five majors recognized by the PGA Tour champions. I know they're not all the same, but, you know, they're called majors for a reason, and the players care about them an extra amount. So this is the 14th and final major of the year, and that'll be it. It should be a great tournament. Georgia Hall won here. Was it 2018 the last time it was here? This is a kind of a tough venue to play well. It's kind of a slog. It's not my favorite venue in the open rotation, but it's going to be great golf. It's been a great major season. You've had two players win four majors between Nelly Korda in the first two and Haydon Ru in the second two. This is the rubber match. If one of them wins, that's probably going to determine what would be, you know, who would be considered the player of the year on the LPGA. Someone else could win entirely. There have been some players who are competing very well. Lottie Wode would be a home country favorite, of course. Miyu Yamashita, who won this tournament last year, has been playing great. There are a number of players to keep your eye on. So consider checking that out this week. I'm trying to toy with what I want to do with the future of the Golf News Net membership. And one of the benefits that I think that I can offer is doing this show for members and getting that out to them the day of, and then releasing it to everybody else like 2 days later or something like that. So I think that's going to be coming. I'm just kind of giving you a heads up about that. So if you want to get these shows, you know, we'll do them multiple times a week again, but do them just for members and you'll get them, you know, the day of, like the second it's done, as a private podcast, as opposed to something that's available for everybody. But just toying with those ideas and trying to think of ways to add value to our membership, because in all candor, that's kind of an important thing, right? For our business, my business, I guess, and trying to grow the membership for Golf News Net while providing value, not, you know, over promising stuff that can't be done because that would be insane, but stuff that I can do, that I like doing, that I, you know, can offer some value, can offer some additional substance. So thinking about taking some podcasts private, also thinking about an additional newsletter, and then you know, reaction videos and stuff like that on social media. We have a Facebook membership that I have to kind of plan out. So maybe more reaction videos for those folks, more, you know, in-depth content for the website folks. There'll be more content that's available behind a paywall, basically, you know, more written stuff that's behind a paywall. So we'll figure all that out. But, you know, vast majority of everything that we do at Golf News Net is free. I mean, 99% of it is free. So

0: kind of offering 1-2% of that content for some additional money with special insight, special care to it, I think will be worth it. All right, that's going to do it for us this week or this episode of the show. Appreciate you listening, and thanks for being patient as I figure out how to interior decorate my home and new office space, and hopefully you can see it all on camera very soon. Very excited about that. Consider subscribing to the show if you don't already. Yeah, you might be getting it later, sooner than later, but hopefully very enjoyable to listen to and kind of catch up on the world of golf. Consider subscribing to our YouTube channel, where we're posting more and more stuff all the time, and starting to see some nice growth there as well. I'm Ryan Balanch. Thank you for listening. We'll talk to you next time on Two Off the First.
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4: Welcome to Golf and the Good Life, your guide to golf travel across the pond. I'm DJ Jones, joined as always by Connor Evers, and today's episode is going to be a little different. The H&B team has recently returned from the PGA show in Orlando, where a number of our golf and accommodation partners across the UK and Ireland shared their valuable insight with us ahead of the 2025 golf travel season. We've compiled those clips into today's episode. The participants range from the birthplace of the Open Championship to the host of this year's Open. This episode was recorded live on the convention floor, so we apologize for the background noise and the varying audio quality, but we promise that the insight is worth the listen. So without further ado, let's get started with David Fleming, head professional at Prestwick Golf Club.
5: Yeah, no, we love welcoming your guests to Prestwick, birthplace of the Open. It's a special, unique golf course, seaside links with some really unusual holes, some unusual lines off the tee. First thing is they will have a caddy, I hope. That's very important because you need a caddy to guide you around. The famous holes for us would be the Cardinal hole, the third hole, which is par five, dogleg left to right with an enormous bunker in the middle you have to avoid. The fifth hole is the blind par three, the Himalayas, which there's not many golf courses that have blind par threes, but that is a lot of fun to play. Number 15, the Narrows. It's single file walking down that fairway, short par four. And 17 is our Sahara bunker hole, the Alps, the original hole that really is unchanged since 1851 and since the first Open, 1860. We've got some exciting plans in our clubhouse where we're doing a renovation upstairs this year. So if you're coming this year, you'll get to use the main dining room and smoke room at the golf club, and there'll be relaxed dress code, so just golf gear, but you get to see those two famous rooms. And then the following year, you'll get to see our renovation, which is very special. We've got the Dormy House, number 17, across the road from the club. And there's eight bedrooms in there, and that's a great place to base yourself. You stay there, and then you come across the road to the club. It's just a few steps away. It's perfect. But it's a fantastic course, and we look forward to welcoming your guests to Prestwick.
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6: Thanks, Daniel. Look, we're looking forward to a really busy season again in Ballybunion for our North American visitors. Developments at the club include our new driving range, TrackMan facility, which is really good. We got 32 bays, great practice facility. As you might know, we're also developing the Cashin course at the moment. So we'll have 9 holes completed by this summer, which will be open for visitors on the 1st of July. This is a collaboration with Tom Watson and Graham Webster. So we're really excited about this. By 2027, we'll have the full course, the Cashin course, renovated in full. 2 more winters. So we're really excited about that. It's really going to elevate the standard of the Cashin, get it nearer to the high standards of the old course. Old course is still where all the visitors come to. It's getting better every year, stronger every year. Visitors really enjoy it. They have a great time, great feedback, and we've got lots of loyal customers, and they're coming back again and again, like your clients at Haversham and Baker. And we thank you for the business.
4: Next, here's Andy McMahon, Director of Golf Operations at Adair Manor.
7: So we've done a lot of work over the winter period on the golf course, so continually trying

0: improve and get ready for the big event and the big day in 2027. Done a lot of bunker works, new sand in our bunkers, reshaped a lot of our bunkers, a new tee box getting built in preparation for the tournament. And when you walk inside our pro shop now, you'll see the merchandise. The merchandise is there, and we always had a vision of how anticipation would ramp up. It's faster than we thought. So you walk into our shop now and you can get Ryder Cup shirts, sweaters, golf balls, accessories, golf bags, travel covers. That's the first evident thing that you will see when you come to Adair Manor, when you walk into the pro shop, that the Ryder Cup is coming. You will see works in the golf course that we do in the off seasons. So you'll see little changes if you've visited before, the changing of some bridges, the ditches and the streams. But the playability of the golf course remains exactly the same. We're still incredibly proud of the conditions that we have on a daily basis that Alan McDonald and his team provide for our guests. So the conditioning is still the thing that you're going to play the golf course in the same condition as they play it in 2027. As the resort as a whole, we've opened a chocolate shop. So we have our own chocolatiers making the most beautiful chocolates for our guests, situated just behind our driving range. So God forbid that you've got a cold day in Ireland, which does happen from time to time. You can have a little stroll down to our chocolate shop and maybe get a hot chocolate just to warm yourself up. So we feel it's another amenity for our guests, our golfers, and again, just try and improve the experience that you have every time you visit.
1: Next up is Keith O'Neill, General Manager at Enniscrone Golf Club.
2: Yeah, Enniscrone, it's been around a long time. It's just something, a course that's been undiscovered. We're over 100 years old. Any visiting guests coming from Habersham and Baker have always loved it. The Lynx course at Enniscrone, the Dunes Championship, it's surrounded by unspoiled sand dunes with an amazing dramatic backdrop of the Atlantic Ocean. Lynx golf is ever-changing. You know, when your clients come, they may be familiar with hitting a 7-iron 150 or an 8-iron 150. They could be requested to hit a longer iron by their caddy. It's a hot topic, playing into the wind at Enniscrone. You could be clubbing up by two or three clubs, hitting a 5-iron 150, having the trust in a caddy. It's definitely something that needs to be considered. And we've got this an amazing place, amazing turn. We call it the, similar to Augusta, Amen Corner. We've got a par 3, 11, generally plays into the wind, uphill, two-tier green, 12. Then it's the green is cut into a large sand dune. It's one you definitely have to get the club right to make par. And then we've got a 13th, generally plays downwind. It's a drivable par 4. One that really sticks out is when you play 17, and the sun is setting on the Atlantic Ocean, and you see the backdrop of 16, and hopefully you've recorded a par or a birdie. We're delighted to have your clients come and visit, and something we definitely look forward to have in next year and the years coming beyond.
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3: I suppose everybody in the Northwest looking forward to the return of the Open Championship at nearby Portrush. It's only about 90 minutes to a couple of hours east of us, so it's going to be great for the entire region, getting all the world's greatest golfers back there, and so many people are going to come and stay and make a holiday out of it and come to Rosapenna and the courses across the North Coast to see and play some great links golf. We certainly still have some tee times available, not an awful lot in July on St. Patrick's or Sandy Hills, but we definitely have some times available, and we can do our best to try and fit people in and create a good itinerary for them. The Open's just going to make what, July is typically a very busy month, and with the Open next door, it's going to be a very, very busy month this year. Just trying to get the three golf courses in the best possible condition for the 2025 season. Obviously, St. Patrick's is a relatively new golf course, so it's maturing and bedding in and getting better every year. So it's just exciting to see that, and exciting to see people who maybe came year one or year two and coming back now in what will be year five to see what how it's matured and how it's progressed and enjoy playing it. I suppose I just, tell people to, spend an extra night or two at Rosapenna and radiate out and play some of the nearby really, really good links golf courses. You've got Donegal Golf Club, Nairn and Portnew, Port Salon, all within, less than maybe an hour's drive from the resort. So it means they can just, do maybe a two-stop trip, two destinations, but play lots of different very good links golf courses without having to pack up every night.
1: Next, we're heading over to the host of this year's Open Championship. Here's Gary McNeil, head professional at

0: Royal Port Rush.
1: As you can imagine, the Open is dominating everything on the horizon for us this year, Daniel. We're super excited about it coming back again. I mean, it took 68 years for the Open to come back to Royal Portrush, and here we are 6 years down the line, and we're about to host another one. Everything's in place. The golf course is wonderful. Graham Beaton and his team have done a marvellous job over the last few years, and they've worked together with the agronomists from the RNA, and everything is ready. The build will commence at the end of March, early April. You'll start to see grandstands going up, and you know the infrastructure that'll support the championship going into place. Outside of that, you know, we've had contractors on site doing work on the spectator areas on the golf course as well. So those attending the Open are going to have a little bit more space to move around than they did in 2019. Even just walking as they follow golf, they're going to find a little easier walk as well. Some of the peaks and troughs have been smoothed out, and it should make life a little bit easier there. Of course, on top of that, we've done a lot of work on the Valley Links, and that's really exciting. And we've got a new front nine down there now. Holes 1 to 6 are open. Those that have played the Valley before will recognize one or two of the holes, certainly within that first six. But then we've got three brand new holes, which are still growing in. Some new ground, and we've got some nice changes of elevation and some lovely views out over the East Strand in Portrush, and the Skerries Rocks out in the sea and the beach. All of a sudden, you know, you get to see some of the lovely vistas that you get to see from the Dunluce Links. Martin Niepert's done a wonderful job there, and Graham Darsney and his team from Dar Golf did all the construction work, and they've done it to a really, really high standard. And of course, the Rosses, our new beautiful accommodation that we have on site as well, just to the right of the fourth fairway, fourth tee, and we've got 8 gorgeous suites in there that the golfers can come and stay in and play at Royal Portrush, and we can provide different things from breakfast to sort of personal chef experiences there as well. And so there's been lots going on, and as I said, big season ahead, and yeah, we're really excited.
0: Just around the corner from Portrush, here's Lee Hegarty from the Galgorm Resort and Spa.
2: Yeah, at Galgorm, we're incredibly excited for 2025. We've had a lot of investment this year. We've officially bought Galgorm Castle Estate, which includes the 18-hole championship golf course, and the new project, which is Galgorm Castle. So it's a 17th-century castle. We're going to turn that into a 35-bedroom ultra-lux addition to the estate. So that's so exciting, but it's shaping up to be a really standout year for golf in Northern Ireland and hospitality across the board. We continue to enhance all our world-class golfing. We are investing in the course itself to enhance the facilities for all our guests on site. But one of the things that probably surprises most golfers about Galgorm is our award-winning thermal spa village, and it keeps growing and growing. So even if you're not a spa person, I guarantee you'll be converted by the time you leave Galgorm. We have over 2 acres of indoor and outdoor thermal village, which includes snow cabins, salt caves, and fabulous treatment rooms. So after a hard day on the links, it's definitely the place to relax. My favourite thing about this thermal spa is the new and innovative treatments. We have just launched the Symphony of Touch, which is a brand new treatment and the first in Europe. But for those planning for a visit in 2025 and beyond, my top tip would be book early. I mean, there's going to be huge demand with the Open in July this year, and it's definitely the hot spot for visitors.
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0: refined for the unrelenting demands of the day. Fescue and Dunes. 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
3: We always love having your clients and giving them that warm welcome that we pride ourselves on, DJ, and you know what it's like arriving into Ardglass. If you haven't been there for the first time and onto that first tee box, it gets very exciting. So yeah, 2025 is going to be another great year. We've got a lot of your clients coming in. We're looking forward to welcoming them. We have some new changes in play. We built a brand new par 5, 16th. And it's going to be in play from May 1st. We are going to have two par fives in a row on 15 and now 16. It's a 605-yard par five, slightly uphill, but it should mostly play downwind. We have a wall that runs right through the middle of the golf course. We used to have our par five sixth hole that went over the wall, a little bit like that North Berwick style. When we made changes 20 years ago, we decided to take that out. Anybody that hadn't been to Ardglass for 20 years come in, really enjoyed their experience, but they would ask a question, where's the wall hole? So the new par 5, 16th, recreates that, and it then complements moving into 17, where you've got this infinity par 3 green. So it's a really, really good par 5 that really complements 17. It's an awful lot closer to 17, and then this infinity green on 17 is just fantastic, and the feedback from 17 last year is just great. So golf in Ireland, golf in Northern Ireland, it's a really exciting time to be there. It's really busy. The Open coming back to Portrush is just huge. It's really exciting. We remember the memories from 2019, so really good to recreate that. We're going to be really busy in the month of July on the back of it at Ardglass, and we just want to provide that really warm welcome. The long range forecast is really good in July, if you believe that. So yeah, it's exciting. You're going to have these golfers in, enjoy the experience. They're going to head to Portrush. They're going to have another good experience. Some of them will be in Portrush before they come to Ardglass. So if you're in the golf industry in any sort of way in Ireland, it's really exciting and it's busy. And if you're not busy now, then you're doing something wrong.
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4: 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Scottish Highlands is a truly vibrant destination, and 2025 is shaping up to be an incredibly exciting year for golf and beyond. This region continues to grow and evolve, offering new and memorable experiences for all of your visitors. On the golfing front, hugely excited to tell you about Cabot Highlands. They're making waves with a highly anticipated launch of their new course, Old Petty, set to open for preview play in 2025, I think August. Certainly you can get tee times with them then. This stunning addition joins their renowned championship course at Castle Stewart. Beyond the fairways, Inverness Castle is undergoing a remarkable transformation. This riverside landmark has been re-emerged as a world-class visitor destination, celebrating the spirit of the Highlands by sharing its stories of past and present and the future. It's a must-visit spot for golfers looking to explore the area's rich culture and history. And as you know, DJ, I'm sure as much as we love our golf, I think guests are looking to create those magical experiences and take those memories home with them. We've also been working closely with local partners to offer unforgettable off-course experiences, just mentioned, whether it's trying your hand at scarf weaving, exploring the local landscapes through foraging, or immersing yourself in outdoor adventures, the Highlands has something for everyone. So for golfers visiting the Highlands in 2025, prepare an experience.

0: do some guided tours the late summer when the clubhouse is in our ownership and take people around so they can see what they'll get in 26. Moving on from that, we've just engaged with a number of golf course architects to do some plans to help upgrade our Strewey course. We've bought 50 acres of land at the far end of our Strewey course, and what we've asked them to do is how can we make the Strewey course a better course by using that piece of land. What that'll do is free up some of the existing holes and some of the existing property so we can put in practice facilities, driving ranges, short courses. So we've asked them to develop some ideas about what Royal Dorna could look like in 30 years' time. So we're right in the middle of that process, and again this summer we'll be putting it out to our members, and hopefully by the end of the summer we'll be able to share it with the rest of the world. No, I think we're done with the championship course now. I think what we've done over the last few years to change the 7th hole, the 8th hole, all these things, you know, little tweaks of tees, are all been done. We're very satisfied with what it is. We think it just needs to sit down and mature and grow into the course that people love, that people remember, and that people want to come back to. Yeah, there's a couple of very favourite ones. The first one comes after you finish the second hole, our notorious par 3, and you walk through to the third tee. That's when you see the rest of the golf course in front of you. So you've got everything laid out that you can see it. And then the next time after that is when you get to the top of the 7th tee. You play again a par 3, the 6th hole. You walk up the hill to the 7th tee and turn around and look back at the golf course. And that is the archetypal shot that everybody wants to have. And for us locals, it's still the same. Every time I go to the 7th tee, I turn around and look and go, wow, what a place we have here. What a joy it is to golf and how lucky we are to be able to play.
1: Next, here's Jillian Steedman from Marine and Lawn Hotels and Resorts.
2: So yeah, we're really excited about our newest property, Port Rush Adelphi. It opens in April, 34 bedrooms. So yeah, we're really excited ahead of the Open Championship. And then our other new initiative is we've got Room 116 at Roussac St Andrews, and that's a whiskey lounge, and it's in partnership with the Glendronic. So you can get a selection of really rare whiskies in there and do whiskey tastings. It's got the balcony and it looks right out onto the 18th green of the old course. So groups can have, you know, a private whiskey tasting or a drinks reception before they play golf or after they play golf. Can we get some photos up there? So we're really excited about that. So that's two of the newest things we've kind of got coming to the brand this year. I've been very lucky with the 18 in St Andrews, the rooftop restaurant. I've got a real soft spot for the bridge of the restaurant. It's on the ground floor of Roussac's. It looks right out onto the 18th, so you can sit and have breakfast in the morning in there and you can literally see the golfers just teeing off. And then it's an Italian sort of Mediterranean theme, so it's just freshly made pizzas and salads and just a little bit lighter if you want something a bit different. The other properties we've got, beautiful restaurant, the Golden Gorse up in Dornoch, brilliant chef up there. It's definitely worth a try if people are heading up that way. So,
1: and last but not least, here is David Scott, General Manager at Dumbarney Golf Links.
3: We open our fairways on the 4th of April again. We're super excited. This is going to be our fifth full season we've been open. We've welcomed many of you guests in the past. Last year was our best year yet for service. Our heads of department, we've got a great solid team there. And so what we'll deliver this year will be as good as, if not better than we did last year. So I'm confident that people coming in will have a great time. From the arrival experience and having the wee nip of whiskey in the first tee, which many of your clients have really enjoyed, it's a great start. You've got your game of golf, a wee whiskey, a wee dram in the first tee, and off you go. Playable fairways, you know, not wide latitude for play, so you're not beaten up. You're going to have a good time out there. You don't have to bring your A game. We've got great caddies with a lot of good stories, and then we've got a lovely halfway house up on our 9th tee, which pours tennis lager and Cajun chicken pies, homemade. So that sets you up for the back nine. And then you come in the back nine, and then you come into the clubhouse and probably country and western music, make you feel at home, a great burger and chips and some beers or some whiskey. And that's a quality golf experience, and that's what we're hoping to deliver. So really excited for the season. Course condition will be in great order. We've got a great superintendent, and just pray that the weather's going to be good for your clients. So thanks so much for all your support.
1: 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Otherwise, thanks as always for tuning in.

0: Connor and I will be back again soon with another episode. But until then, we wish you plenty of golf at its finest and life at its best.
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0: Welcome to Golf and the Good Life, your guide to golf travel across the pond. I'm DJ Jones, joined as always by my good friend Connor Evers. And today we are returning to our Legendary Links series for a visit to a course that few have heard of, and even fewer have ever played. But before we get there, Connor, we have reached kind of the time of year in the golf travel world where 2 weeks kind of passes in about 2 days, at least in terms of how it feels. What's the latest up at HMB HQ?
6: DJ, appreciate the introduction and cannot wait to talk about a special place that I know is near and dear to both of our hearts. Yeah, all is good here at HQ. DJ was at we're both at the PGA show in Orlando. So just kind of getting back from that great show. Other than the weather, I know Deej lives down there in Orlando, so I'll blame it all on him. But planning for 2026 is off and running. Can't believe it. Feel like every single year, some of the courses, especially the marquee courses that we talked about, their booking process just moves, you know, a week or so earlier every year. And I swear we're going to start booking these trips 2 years out before we know it. But the kind of the big thing too is, and the nice thing is a lot of the tour operators kind of have an edge on a lot of those marquee courses. So from the general public, we have a few extra weeks to work with. So just kind of preparing all of our groups for those processes that are about to come up in the weeks to come and sometimes months to come as well. So looking forward to that as we kind of transition to booking more of the trips for next year in 2026. And we talked about it a lot too, and demand is crazy, and it's even getting crazier than I think we all anticipated. And just kind of an example, one of those marquee courses won't say the name, but just try to book a trip for 17 months out. And the day that I tried to book it, they are completely booked out on the specific day. Again, 17 months out from this week. Cannot believe it. Completely had to change the dates of the trip this far out too. And the group captain couldn't believe it as well. But it's just kind of the nature of the beast of kind of where we're at for even for next year. Hard to believe, but it's just what it is. And we roll with the punches. So again, looking forward to groups traveling this year, 25, and planning for next year.
0: It's just so funny how things have completely inverted, where we are talking

0: about the next golf travel season before, as far as booking, before we even begin the one that is actually set to start. But that's just the nature of the business these days. And if you haven't already started the planning process, you're candidly, you're kind of a little bit behind the curve. And if you're looking to avoid some disappointment, now is the time. But moving back to today's episode, we are going to talk about Critch Island. As Connor mentioned, this is a place that is near and dear to our hearts for a lot of reasons, and we are going to explain all of that here throughout the episode. But what sort of inspired this was going back to the PGA show. Tom Coyne stopped by our booth for a few minutes for a quick catch-up, and the topic of Critch Island came up in his recent article that's in the Golfer's Journal. As I've said before here on the podcast, if you don't subscribe to the Golfer's Journal, you really should subscribe to the Golfer's Journal. And, Connor and I, we got talking, and it's like, we do this Legendary Links series, and first off, for those who don't know, Critch Island is this little nine-hole golf course that is in Northwest Ireland. It's only been around since like the mid-80s. It is as far off the beaten path as you can get. I mean, it is the definition of golf at the edge of the earth. But we do this Legendary Links series that typically covers, places like Prestwick and Royal Dornoch and Cabot Highlands and these big-name places that a lot of places go. But Connor, when you and I were there a few years ago, it made such a lasting mark on both of us that we're sitting there saying to one another, if that's not the definition of a legendary links, I don't know what is.
1: Absolutely. It was just an amazing day. I can't believe we went there. Taking the golf course away, just the journey and being there, the scenery, the day, which we'll talk about, which DJ reluctantly says and does say it was a sunny hurricane. I mean, it's what it was. And also my dad was with us. It was us three, my dad, DJ, and I. And I mean, my dad doesn't play golf, and he just thought it was unbelievable. When we were this day, we played Narn Port Newe in the morning. And after that, I mean, Narn Port Newe, it came down in the morning. I think our tee time was like 8 in the morning or so, poured, and the sunshine came out. So we're like, oh, this is going to be a beautiful day. It's pretty calm at Narn Port Newe, a little bit of windiness. But once we started driving from Narn Port Newe up to Critch Island, which Google Maps, it says it's like 30, 40 minutes. It's not, it's like a good hour, if you will, just because of the drive. It got extremely windy. I mean, do you think it was 40, 50 mile an hour? I mean,
0: For sure. I mean, it was every bit what we've experienced here in Florida quite often with hurricanes and tropical storms. It was a sunny hurricane.
1: I mean, it was incredible. I think we were the only golfers on the course, or maybe one of a couple. I mean, there was not many, again, a nine-hole golf course. But I also have to kind of set the scene of this place. So DJ and I, we were watching an Eric Anders Lang video, I think during the summer when it came out in August, about this place called Critch Island. We're like, oh my gosh, we're going up to the area. Like, let's try and check this place out, just because of just the nature of how off the beaten path this golf course is. And I will say times have changed at Critch Island, but they now have a full website, a booking process, et cetera. But at the point in time, and this would have been end of summer into the fall of 2022, and I was planning this 3-week trip out for myself and DJ, you were over about the same time. I was trying to make a tee time for Critch Island, and our good friends, the Casey brothers at Rosapenna, they're about an hour and a half away. I couldn't figure out literally how to make a tee time. I was trying to call and make a tee time that way, send an email. No one was responding. I'm like, this is amazing. Like, I kind of like the mystery and the fascination of this place, because it's kind of hard to figure out. I ended up getting a phone number from the Casey brothers at Rosapenna and started a WhatsApp message with a gentleman at the club. And that's actually how we made the tee time through WhatsApp. And it was kind of like, yeah, just kind of come out. And we're like, all right, do we teeing off at 2 p.m. It's like, ah, just come out. You'll figure it out. Like, it's all good. I'm like, okay. I'm like, Deej, I think we've got a tee time. I don't really know. So that's kind of, the day. Do you have any thoughts on that? Anything to add?
0: No, I mean that was basically it. I mean, we there it was this just this big mystery of we don't really know what we're getting into. We're at Narn and Port Newe, and we finish our day and we're kind of getting ready to leave. And Marty, our caddy, says, as we're getting ready to pull out or getting ready to get in the car, he's

0: Like, when you turn off the main road, it's the longest 5K you're ever going to drive. And I think first that has to be pointed out is that Marty's definition, I think his name was Marty.
1: He was, yep.
0: Okay. Marty's definition of a quote, main road left a lot to be desired. There was nothing main about this road. I mean, it was just this two lane, barely a lane and a half situation. And then you turned more or less on a cart path and had five, well, 3 point something miles, I think it was, to the club. And it was the most harrowing 3 miles I think I've ever driven.
1: Yeah, this drive's amazing. And I go back to my main point. It's like, yeah, there was a golf course there, but just the journey of getting there was worth it, and just an experience of itself. But you're right. I mean, this road was like a golf cart path, and DJ went first, and I followed you, to get into the club because it was like that, and it was like a one-way road, but cars were coming the opposite way too. But just kind of setting the scene a little bit more too. When you get closer to the golf course, there's actually like a little shipwreck off to the side. That was pretty interesting. I remember that. And then driving up to it on the car path that goes up to the car park, it literally splits between the first fairway and I think the fourth or fifth hole, something like that. It's definitely the first hole and one of the first holes. It's only 9 holes, but it's really interesting. Kind of splits it, and you're driving essentially feel like you're driving on the golf course. It's really, really unique. They have things like there's an honesty box there. So days maybe like this day we were there or some other similar days when you show up and you don't really have a tee time like what we did, and there was no one there, just put your quid in the shop and in the box and go out and play, and you're kind of good to go. So that's just another fun thing that you just don't get anywhere else. So it was a cool day.
0: Yeah, I mean, and we pull into the car park, and like you said, there was only maybe two or three cars, and there I think there was one other group on the course because I have a picture of you on, I don't know, it's about the fifth or sixth tee, and you can see there's a couple people in the background, but we certainly didn't encounter them and didn't even know they were out there. But we get to the clubhouse, or we kind of pull up and we get out of the car, I should say, and it's like, well, what do we do? Is there anybody here? And we go up to the clubhouse and we pull the door and it's actually open. And we go inside. There was some seating area. There was a little bar over to the right, and it was clearly one of these places where you check in at the bar, at least as I recall. I mean, it's been 3 years, so maybe a little fuzzy on that. But this gent comes up to the counter. Mind you, we still got this hurricane going on. So you immediately open the door and it's like getting blasted in the face with the wind. We trudge up to the top to the first tee because it's a little bit of a climb, and he gives us the lay of the land. And thank goodness that he did, because first off, the backing up a second, the view from the first tee is unbelievable. I mean, you think of places like Ardglass, Makrahanish, what have you. This is every bit up there with those first tee views. I mean, it is unbelievable. But looking out at the course, it's like, where on earth do you hit it? Like, where am I going? There's a flag straight ahead. And I'm certain if he hadn't come to the box and told us which direction the first hole went, we would have played to that flag, which actually was like, I don't know, hole six or something. Well, that wasn't hole six. We know that. But it was like hole four or something like that. And who kn we might have just wound up playing cross country golf that afternoon because we would have had no clue where we were going.
1: It's so true. Yeah, it's like, no, guys, turn around. It's this way. And I mean, you literally have just a sliver of fairway, and then that's just the road that goes out, the entrance and the exit road, and that's kind of your view. And then you got the ocean behind. So it was just amazing. The course is spectacular. It's off the beaten path, but it's one of the coolest experiences you can have in the game of golf. Like I said, super windy. I think on probably calm days, if you're inland, it's probably just going to be windy out there because you are almost on the most northern part or one of the most northern parts of the whole country of Ireland. Now, I'm trying to remember a few of the holes here. So, one, I definitely remember three was just insane. I'm looking at the kind of the picture right now, and you tee off, it's completely blind, and the green is like an infinity green that overlooks the sea, the ocean. And the green is 10, 15 yards long. It was
0: Yeah,
1: amazing.
0: we're on the third tee, Okay, so the first hole, remember, it plays across the street. It plays across the entrance road, first off.

0: off. So the cars that come in and out, they have to blow their horn to alert golfers. So that's number one. We can't miss that point. And then I don't remember number two. You're better at remembering golf holes than I am. But yes, number three, it was completely blind up and over a knoll, and then it ran straight away practically into the sea. I mean, the green feels like it's fallen off the cliff. But we got on 3T, and we just both hit driver. We had no idea. We didn't bother looking at the sign right next to the tee that said how long the hole was. We just hit. And I don't remember if it was down. Yes, it was downwind because it's that hole, I think, plays opposite-ish of number six, which we'll talk about later, was definitely into the wind. So anyway, it's downwind, and we blast drivers. Yours is gone. Yours is way gone in the Atlantic. Mine is in the deep rough, hanging practically off the edge over the green. And it's like, what is this place? I think that was the first time when we both looked at each other and we were like, what is this place? And then there, if you remember, there was a bench behind the green, and we got done and we both just like plopped on this bench and just sat for a good few minutes to not only collect ourselves, but just to kind of just soak it in.
1: Yeah. And going back again, DJ and I are the two playing. My dad's with, but he is just like, this is one of the most unbelievable places I've ever been. He's like a half hole behind us, just taking pictures. It's just like, this is incredible. Again, putting golf away, just the scenery and the vistas and just where we're at and just the journey is just, it's just incredible. It was so cool. And yeah, so the third was great. The fourth kind of literally just cuts back, and water is directly to your right. And I honestly think I lost like 10 golf balls playing nine holes because we just had no clue where we were going. But it's a pretty tough golf course. You got to hit it pretty straight because the fairways are really, really tight. But the fourth, I mean, mine went way to the right. The wind took it. It went over. And it's just kind of like an extremely hilly jaunt up to the green. And again, you've got a lot of blind shots. Like in the fourth it was probably like 350 yards, but went into from off the right. And, you know, it's just, it's game on and you're on the fairway. I think I hit like driver three wood into a 350 yard par four, just unbelievable. Amazing. Really fun. And the next hole, DJ's got a really cool picture of me. It was just unbelievable. There was a bench also, and I think you stood up on the bench and took a photo, and you've got the ocean way, way, way down, and also hit driver. I think I smoked it, couldn't find it, you know, lost another golf ball. Doesn't matter. It was just a cool experience. And I think also we'll link into it in the show notes, but DJ wrote a really, really cool article on, I think it's the, what was the name of it? Critch Island, the curious case for Critch Island, I think.
0: Yeah, the curious case of Critch Island is the name.
1: Yeah. So we'll link that too. And I think he's got a cool photo of me on there and just kind of our journey.
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4: On to the sixth. You want

0: conversation with Tom Coyne, because he wrote an entire article, or he devoted most of, I should say, an entire article in the Golfers Journal to just the sixth at Critch Island. And it's just one of those things that we're going to fail miserably at describing without the visual, without being there, without feeling it. It's like 140 yards, something like that. The tee box kind of sticks out into the ocean. You're playing across these chasms of the ocean, these rocks that have just been battered for millions of years and molded and what have you. And there's this green that's just kind of, sticking out into the ocean. And I would describe it as almost like a blend, not that I've played Cyprus, but as like a blend of like 15 and 16 at Cyprus, because it's kind of short like 15, and it's, of course, on the ocean, but it is falling off the world like 16. And so it's kind of like this weird, this blend of these two. The day we played it, it was dead into the wind. If you were playing it downwind, the green itself has like a punch bowl effect behind it. And as I got to thinking about that, I was like, you know, I bet they actually maybe put that there, because otherwise, if it's downwind, there is no stopping this thing in anywhere. And so maybe they had to put this big giant, you know, backstop. But also, I don't know. I don't feel like they moved a whole lot of earth to make this place. So it probably, that's probably just how the green was. But it's basically these two fingers of land, one tee, one green, a whole lot of ocean in between. And I think I punched a 3-wood or something across, or maybe it was my hybrid. I think I hit a hybrid and made it barely. And I think you flushed a 4-iron and it got up in the wind and just like had no chance.
1: Yeah. I hit like a, yeah, I think it was like, yeah, you're right. It was a 4-iron and I came up about 15 yards short of just getting to land. So probably 30 yards short of the actual green, which is funny, but yeah, the fifth green, you get off the fifth and you walk directly out. And DJ said it's perfectly, it's almost like different, like fingers of land that kind of jet out into the ocean, but on those fingers there's rock, but then it goes into grass, and that's where your tee boxes are. It's really hard to describe other than like seeing, if you're listening to this right now, pause it, go on Google, type in Critch Island sixth hole, you'll get what we kind of mean by this. But that's kind of your tee box, and you just hit out, and one of those big kind of slivers is the green, and you said it perfectly. I mean, you have to hit the green, because past it as well, if you're downwind, or if you just absolutely flush one when it's into the wind, you can also go way over it. So it's almost like a bank behind it. It is very kind of punch bowly green complex, and it's just a cool place. We loved it so much. I mean, we hung out there for 20, 25 minutes, taking some photos, obviously too windy for the drone. And we were trying to hit golf balls back under the tee box, which is really funny. We were just kind of two kids in the candy store, just kind of playing around. And it was just so cool. One of like my favorite golfing experiences like ever. And I mean, I've been fortunate enough to play some really cool places here in the States, throughout the world. And like, that's up with them, even, you know, top private clubs here in the States, or some of the, you know, top 10 clubs in GB and I, that's just one of them that I like thoroughly enjoy. And I think just the conditions just made it even more fun. So yeah.
0: Yeah. Great, I mean, the hitting it back to the tee box, I mean, the tee box couldn't have been 8 paces wide. Yeah. And, you know, and it's downwind from back from the green. So what are we thinking trying to land a golf ball back on that? We don't know how far it is. We don't know. You know, we're just, like you said, we were literally just two kids who had been dropped off at a golf course hitting the golf ball around. But it was funny. When we were getting ready to go to record today, I went to the website, and in the top right corner of the Critch Island website, it says overseas golf membership. And so I gave that a little click. Connor, 2,500 euros to be an overseas life member. Now, our colleague Chris McCann is in the market for an overseas life membership somewhere. Maybe not a life membership, but he's in the market for an overseas membership somewhere. He's got some ideas and some feelers out there. I think we need to be steering him to Northwest Ireland.
1: I agree. I know he loves Enniscrone and Carn. I know Enniscrone's one of his favorites overseas. So I don't know what the exact drive time is from Enniscrone to Critch Island. Probably a few hours, definitely. But, you know, I would say so. Definitely wanted to go up there and check it out. I mean, I'm all in on

0: that. I'm all in. I'm calm. It's a journey to get there. And speaking of journey to get there, we were talking about just kind of the lay of the land of where it is, kind of remembering it. And the DJ you mentioned, I don't want to take your thunder, but how close the Donegal Airport is, to Crich Island, it's not too far. So
1: Yeah, I mean, and it was okay. So I pulled it up on Google Maps. It's only like 3 miles and change, maybe 4 miles as the crow flies, but it's like a 24-minute drive to, again, give you an idea of these driving conditions in Donegal. Listen, we have said it so many times. You good lifers out there listening, whatever Google Maps tells you the time is, that is not the time. You need to be adding considerable amounts of minutes to that time. But yeah, so the Donegal Airport, they've got twice daily service on Aer Lingus from Dublin, and then they've got a Friday and Sunday service from Loganair out of Glasgow. So I mean, I don't know, if you're wanting to tack on a couple extra days and do something wild and you're in Dublin, that's pretty easy. And there's a car hire. There's actually, I think there was an enterprise or a couple, at least a couple different car hire options. You could absolutely make this happen. I mean, it's not something that the average H&B traveler is going to be doing, but if you are out for adventure, that would be the way to do it. But, I'm curious, thinking back to the day, and we've talked a lot about it and so forth, what would you do different? If we had to go back and replay it, like how would you set it up?
0: yeah, I mean, so when we go over, it's a pretty hefty itinerary. Sometimes it's different hotels every night, multiple golf courses, depending on the trip. So it was one of those where we sandwiched in. Again, we played 18 at Naren and Portneau in the morning, and then we played Crich Island in the afternoon. I think I wanted to have would want to have next time more time to appreciate it. So a full day there would be lovely. Played at least twice, maybe a third time. The biggest thing, and I do remember telling this, we were on the ninth fairway. I told you, I'm like, Deej, yeah, it's only been 9 holes, but I am exhausted. I feel like I played 18 holes. Now, may think, oh, yeah, you played 18 in the morning. Well, we had buggies, we had golf carts at Naren and Portneau, so we weren't walking there. It's just a tough walk, even for 9 holes. And I think it's, I don't even know what the yardage is on the whole place, but it's fairly short on the scorecard, but there's a lot of topography. Underneath it's a lot of rock, so it's just kind of hard on your feet. It's a tough walk, and I would want to spend a little bit more time there, appreciate it, at least play it twice in the same trip. I know they have it where you can play a different yardage for your second time around a little bit longer too, which is cool. So yeah, that's kind of what I would do another time. What about you? Anything you change?
1: No, I mean, that's it. I think that you've got to play it as its own day. You got to play it a couple times. Rosapenna makes that very easy. You can base yourself in Rosapenna and you can get over there in an hour and a half or so. And, if you need to do some good life, or not need to, you should be doing some good life. But, there's a couple great distilleries nearby. The Crawley Distillery isn't terribly out of your way. I stopped into their awesome place, especially given how far off the beaten path it is. This was just an incredible distillery. But you basically nailed it. Don't do what we did. Don't go to Naren and Portneau in the morning and then go to Crich Island. You're doing a total disservice. And our problem as well was we started to get a little paranoid about getting to Rosapenna before dark. Even if we had the energy to go around a second time, we just didn't want to be out on the roads at night, given their what we'd gone through to get there in the middle of the day. We didn't want to be doing that at night. So I think that's how I would do it different. Make it its own day, play it two or three times, and just soak it up.
0: Yeah, I definitely agree with you. And one other thing I forgot to mention is it's kind of funny. So when we were over there, I was just booking in this group for a Northwest Ireland trip the following year. So we're there in the fall of 2022. This group was traveling in 2023, and they wanted to play Crich Island. Now, as many of our folks know, us as a company, we play the golf courses, we eat in the restaurants, we vet all these places beforehand. So I'm like, hey, let's hold off and book this. And one of the things that, and we're talking about in this, I lost a ton of golf balls. We had no clue where we're going. I mean, God's sakes, we were lined up for the wrong green on the first tee. So I'm like, I wonder if they have caddies or be able to. And so I was actually booking this tee time on behalf of one of our members through WhatsApp from the same gentleman that how DJ and I got on. And I said, is there an opportunity for caddies? I have no clue, don't think so. And they're like, yeah, we can. So our group actually had, it was four golfers, two couples, and they had a member actually go out and walk with them as kind of a fore caddy, if you will, just to say, hey, this is where you go, this is where you shouldn't go, because you really need a guide. And they're not used to visitors as well. It's their thing. So there's really not a map. I mean, there was a little map on the scorecard too. That's their thing. So if you're going to do it, I would definitely spend, you know, a little bit of extra money and have one of those members go out and kind of be your Sherpa for the day, if you will, just to kind of show where to go. So that's the other thing I'd add in there is what I would do over again.
1: The thing for me about Critch Island is a couple things. First, every time I mentioned to someone on our trip that we had played it or we were going to play it, there was like this look in their eye. It was like this, you're in on the secret. Like, you're going to Critch Island, you know what you're doing, sort of thing, or what have you. My cab driver, on the way back to the airport, he asked where we were playing because he saw my golf bag. And I told him, I just vaguely said Northwest Ireland. And he said, whoa, I love the courses up there. Where'd you play? And I name them off. Critch Island, you lose a golf ball there, it might end up in Newfoundland. And that was just what we kept bumping into every time we were there. And now fast forward a couple of years later, and golf travel overall, you know, it has become so much about getting as far off the beaten path as you can in search of something great. Everyone is looking for something that somebody else hasn't done. You know, we've got places like Sand Valley and Stream Song and Cabot, Nova Scotia, Lofoten Links in Norway. And it's all about the next generation of golf travelers being so much more intrepid and seeking these one-off things that nobody else has done, nobody else has posted about, or at least very few have. You know, Ardglass and Brora and Makrahanish and Dornoch 30 or 40 years ago, they were these places that were way off the beaten path. And now they're basically mainstream. And it feels like Critch Island is on the cusp of that exact same thing. You know, it was on the cover of Golfer's Journal. Here we are talking about it. There's a top 100 golf course right down the street. There's numerous other great golf courses in the area. It's a stunning part of the world. And it's a part of the golf travel world that is kind of like the last one standing for any kind of bang for the buck. The golf travel prices have gone a little haywire. We'll be totally candid about it. This is the one place that's like, number one, if you think you've been there and done that, but you haven't been to Northwest Ireland, you absolutely haven't. But number two, if you're looking to A, capture some value, and B, do something that nobody else has done, Critch Island is it. And I don't know if that makes me happy or sad, but it makes me completely grateful for the day that we had together, to have experienced it when we did and how we did. And, you know, it's not often that us with H&B that we get to do things together golf-wise overseas. When we go, we spread out. You go here, I go there, Whitney goes here. And the fact that we not only got to do this together, but we went as far off the path as possible, I'll never forget it.
0: Oh, gosh, so great. Love what you said there. And I don't even know what to say after that. It's so true. Yeah, just really like really special. And that was about a year into working with the company, like around there, a little bit more than that. And yeah, I think also like when I tell people, you know, what I do, and you know, they think, oh, St. Andrews, you know, they think overseas golf, St. Andrews, and like, oh, you played the old course, amazing. And it's like, yeah, but I have played Critch Island, and they would have no clue what that is. I mean, I get more out of that than I do of playing the old course. 10 out of 10, just because it's just such a like unique experience, hard to get to, and a place where people probably won't end up. You know, they want to go over and they want to play the big name courses. And yeah, I want to do the same thing, but that's what fuels my fire is those experiences, the hard to get places. I'm working with a group right now that's past travelers of ours and mine, and they want something really different. We're looking at Northwest Ireland, and they're also looking at Kintyre, so Makrahanish Dunes, Makrahanish Golf Club. They like the idea of Ardfinn and Ashkernish and those experiences where they can go back to their club and, you know, be, you know, little top button. Like, yeah, we played the old, but well, we've played, you know, Ashkernish and a few others. And to your point, that's what people want. They want these really unique experiences where they can just kind of boast about it a little bit. So yeah, I think that's all I got for my final thoughts.

0: Go do it. If it's even if it's not Critch Island, just go to some of these cool places, and they are going to love having you because they're not used to visitors. Where some of their top clubs are, these places are, and they are extremely grateful for it. And yeah, that's all I got.
1: No, that's a great way to end it. It was a great day, and I don't know if it'll ever top it, but we did it, and that's all that matters. So, like Connor said, go. But drawing to this one to a close, if you have any questions, DM us on social media or send us an email, golf@haversham.com. We would love to banter some more with you about Critch Island. But otherwise, thanks for tuning in. We will be back again soon with another episode. But until then, we wish you plenty of golf at its finest and life at its best.
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4: Colin Burns joins us, and we are so happy to have him on. We got to meet at the PGA Merchandise Show last month, and I mean, we could have talked for hours just about anything and everything, but we're here to talk about the Apogee Club, and I want to get people a good sense of, first of all, how you became involved in this project, because as you told me at the PGA show, the backstory to that unto itself is pretty interesting.
5: Yeah. Well, Brian, thanks for having me on today. Really excited. It was great to meet you at the PGA show. And at the PGA show, we had such a great reception. We were expecting about 30 people. We ended up with about 80, and it was just we had such a great and interesting, you know, we had the Untuck It shirt guy there, Chris, whose last name I'm going to draw a blank on. We had Poet Laureate Billy Collins, who was a Poet Laureate for President Bush 43, who's a dear friend. So a whole bunch of other wonderful people, Allison Johnson, and just it was great. And after 31 years of being the general manager of Wingfoot Golf Club, and I started there, people always ask the question, what was your first job there? Thinking that I started out maybe as a busboy or a dining room manager. I arrived as the GM and left as the GM 31 years later, 2 U.S. Opens, PGA Championship, 4 Bowl Championship, U.S. Amateur, and a whole bunch of stuff in between. And it was a great journey and a wonderful experience. And so I decided that it was just time to do something before the clock ran out on me. And so we came to terms with the board, sent a letter of resignation out to the membership, advising them. And I received 2 phone calls. And it's funny, I was just, I'm in my house now, and I was in my little makeshift garage gym. And the phone rings. Well, the first call was from Jim Nance, who's a very dear friend. And as nice as everyone thinks he is, he's even nicer than that. I mean, he is just a prince, a gem of a person. And I love him dearly. And he said, Colin, when's the party? I want to host it, which he did. And it was just fabulous. And I'll have to share a video of that with you someday. It was really well done. And the second phone call was from a gentleman named Michael Pascucci, who's the owner of Sabonic. Mr. Pascucci is a very blue ribbon, exceptionally talented businessman who was originally in the car leasing business. He loves to tell people that he's a used car salesman. Well, that's not quite right. I mean, it was a car leasing company that was working with 4,100 banks. And when he sold it several years ago, it was a lot of money that he sold it for. Even by today's standards, it was a lot of money 20 years ago. And so he said, Kyle, he's got this very distinct sort of Long Island voice. And what are you going to do next? I said, well, Mr. P, I'm guessing from the phone call that you have something in mind. And I said, you know, I'm not quite there yet because, you know, the announcement just went out and this was April. He said, well, let's talk about it. So, you know, he went out and visited. And next thing you know, he's telling me about the project that he and Steve Ross, who's the owner of the Miami Dolphins, is chairman of a related corporation. And he told me about their partnership. The fabulous piece of property that they bought. And by the way, Ryan, it is really fabulous. I mean, I'm not a Florida person. I'll just jump off to the side for a minute. I'm really, you know, I'm a Northeastern guy. I love to snow ski. I love to actually clean my driveway when it does snow. And it's really growing on me in a very genuine sort of organic way, not forced. And so they bought this, the two of them partnered on this 1,220 acres in Hope Sound. So it's basically, if you Route 95, you go west into what is basically farm country. I mean, it's cow country. And this piece of property has they selected it based upon the geographic, the topographic.

0: geographical diversity. I know that sounds kind of maybe oxymoronic in, you know, Florida because everything's flat. Well, this isn't that flat. It has a ton of beautiful natural vegetation, and the St. Lucie River or the canal. I don't know if technically which it is. I know it was done by the Army Corps of Engineers back in the early 1900s. It actually connects the Atlantic Ocean, Lake Okeechobee, and the Gulf of Mexico. So you could literally take a boat. Now, the advantage of that, besides the physical beauty of having the canal right there, is the fact that we can draw water from it, almost 4.5 million gallons a day, which anyone who operates a golf course knows that's really, you know, it's really the lifeblood of any golf course. So in addition to the natural beauty, we're creating almost 180 acres in lakes. One of the lakes alone will be 54 acres. And I was trying to explain it to a colleague how big 54 acres is. And I said, imagine, you know, you go to Wingfoot the first hole and then take the second hole and then go sort of go sideways for another 4 or 5 holes. I said, that's about 54 acres. It's a big piece of property. And we actually joke about and half joke about landing a seaplane on it because folks from Miami may want to take a seaplane from Miami there. So and by the way, on the second two courses, the first one, Gil Hance creation, and Gil's been out there vigorously on the dozer as he always is, moving dirt. And it's such a treat to see. And then the second course, Mike Davis and Tommy Fazio golf course, and then the Kyle Phillips. Well, on the east property, which is where Kyle Phillips and Mike Davis's courses are going to be, I mean, there's going to be a lot of dirt moved. I mean, I can't tell you exactly how much, but it's millions of cubic yards that are being moved. So you really will have, I mean, the clubhouse itself, the second clubhouse on the east side, will probably be perched up 30 or 40 feet high, as will the west course. So you will have some nice sort of topographical diversity on the property. So anyway, after Mr. Pascucci explained all this and explained the fact that Steve Ross of Related Corporation is going to be doing all the vertical buildings, I said, boy, this sounds like a project I can't pass up on. So next thing you know, as of January, I leave Wingfoot 12/31. And on 1/1, I begin with the Apogee Club.
1: So you've made this transition. You've made the transition to a degree from being a Northeastern guy to a Southern Florida guy. You're also going from a club that has a century of history and a very austere reputation to one that doesn't exist yet, and you get to shape it. So what is the transition like for you going from something that is completely different from from Wingfoot to Apogee, and that you also get a big say in many ways of how that's going to be shaped moving forward?
0: You know, Ryan, that's really a critically important question. And I'm not just saying that because this is a discussion we have regularly about sort of the core values. What are those values? How will we express those values? And what will the culture be, right? Because it's one thing to have a great golf course, another thing to have a wonderful clubhouse, but it's the members and the staff, right? Not just the members, but the members and the staff who comprise that club culture. And one of the things I said straight away to Mr. Pascucci was that if this is going to be sort of one of those discovery land or however you would describe them, where people are going to be playing in sixums, in sandals, on skateboards or whatever they do, I said, I really would prefer, after having spent 31 years at Wingfoot and really loving that environment, that I really preferred not to be involved. And he made it very clear that we're going to try as best as possible to thread that needle between being contemporary and still having tradition and good traditions. It's funny, the other day, Mike Davis and I were talking, and I'm sure you know Mike, the former CEO of the USGA. And it's funny, you know, Mike and I used to be on the other sides of the table when we were talking about the 06 Open, then the four ball, and then before that, in 04, the US Amateur, and then the 2020. We were always on, sort of, not that we ever negotiated directly or sort of against each other. It's always been a partnership. But now we're on the same side of the table, and it's really quite a lot of fun. So Mike the other day said to me, said, you know, we, let, let's

0: make sure we have a club blazer. And he said, you know, I know that's a little traditional, but, and I said to him, no but required. I said, I agree. We should have a club blazer as soon as we can figure out a logo. Because we want that, you know, we still want to instill a little bit of that traditional, wholesome sort of golf feeling to the Apogee Club. And so to be able to participate in that really is very special. To be able to get members from day one and to help, you know, with their help, develop a culture that accommodates members' needs and yet does so in a very elegant, sort of understated way. So it really is a great experience. You know, I keep thinking about the fact that as I left Wingfoot, it was about to celebrate its centennial. And now here I am at the other end of the timeline at a club's very beginning. And I always wondered what it was like. I mean, I've wondered about this. I mentioned it actually in my farewell remarks at the dinner that Jim Nance hosted. You know, what was you know, Charles Nobles, who was the founder of the club, he and Mr. Wendehack, A.W. Tillinghast, you know, Mr. Charles Wendehack being the architect of the building. You know, what were their conversations like? What was it like when they were bringing this thing out of the ground with mules and dynamite and pickaxes? You know, this was in really hard labor. You think about it, you know, when I look across the Apogee property, I see all these machines, and we purchased all the heavy equipment so that we could just build at our leisure over the next several years. And I think about the fact that one of the holes at Wingfoot is named White Mule. And I don't have the scorecard in front of me, but I believe it's 13 East. And Ben Crenshaw and I talked about the origin of that name when Ben and I were having a conversation about something. And White Mule refers to a mule that was being used to help shape the land. And you think about it, so we've gone from mules and you know, throwing sticks of dynamite and shoving it in between rock formations and hand chipping, to, you know, the technology today where a big dozer can be GPS'd and it can basically run itself. I mean, think about it. It's just, it really is pretty remarkable. And yet so many things have remained the same, right? So that part of it's changed. And yet those of us who love the game, the traditions, realize that while some things have changed, other things have not. So it's really an exciting time.
1: Is it a tricky needle to thread to try to have a membership that you're going to ultimately have that's going to come from different places, and they're going to have different needs? They're going to be people that play every day if they can. They're going to be people who swoop in once or twice a year, maybe bring some buddies, maybe not, whatever it is. I mean, how, I guess, diverse or how wide of a set of different types of consumers are there going to be as members?
0: Another really, really good question. This is another topic in addition to culture, and it sort of blends in together, is the geographic diversity. You know, we don't want another New York club. We don't want, frankly, a Sabonic South. Not that Sabonic is revered in the industry and it's a fabulous club. Mr. Pascucci and his team and Ralph Pascucci, I mean, they've done such a great job. But we want Apogee to be different. We want geographic diversity. As a matter of fact, on Thursday, I'm flying out to Dallas to meet with the head pro, Neil Lockie, I believe his name is. And then we're going to go to Preston Trails because we're trying to get some of the head professionals across the country involved in a very informal ambassador program. It's not like one of these programs. There's no quid pro quo. It's sort of a gentleman's agreement to sort of help each other in the club industry. So we're hoping to draw from Chicago, from Kansas, from Dallas, from Boston, because we believe that while that's a challenge, and you use the term, which I use all the time, it's a difficult needle to thread because you don't have this homogeneous group like Wingfoot did back in the 20s. They were all from Manhattan. They're all members of the New York AC, and they all went from whom to here. And they went from Manhattan to Westchester, and they're the same group of guys. And literally, in this case, we are going to be drawing from all over, you know, and including some of the southern markets. I mean, Atlanta could be DC. But we're hoping that through the admissions process that we identify people who share a couple of things, right? One of them is a genuine love of the game. We don't need somebody who's wealthy, who can write a check, who has no respect for the game. That, for us, that doesn't work. And we've already established that just because somebody can write a check, we're not waving them through the doors.

0: And so love and respect for the game. People who are just generally respectful to each other, because you know we want that kind of civility around the club, and we want members who are going to be respectful of the staff, because that's critically important. And I've been around enough, and not all clubs treat staff the way they should be. At Wingfoot, we were notorious for how vigilant we were about caring for the staff. When I tell you vigilant, I mean we were. There are certain things members and guests could never do, and most of those things were related to their treatment of the staff. And the board, I have to say, always took the few times there were any sort of violations of what we understood to be or what we believed to be proper behavior, the board acted very quickly, and we planned to have that same type of attitude right from day one. And this sort of goes back to how you shape the membership, right? So day one, when we do sort of a new member orientation, you know, it's respect for the game, respect for each other, and respect for the staff. And you know, we're hoping that the geographic diversity, you know, maybe will lend a balance, because you have so much, you know, a lot of high energy people, you know, coming from New York. And I'd like to think that, you know, you blend in a couple of Midwesterners and maybe that'll balance things out.
1: Ultimately, you're going to have three courses, right? And you're going to have a huge facility, and you're going to have a lot of space that these members can cover day to day. Do you have any idea of how they will spread themselves out from day to day? Will they pick a favorite course? Will they have a favorite practice facility? How do you expect that to work out?
0: You know, it's funny. One of the things, you know, apropos of that question, a new member, one of our founding members, said, you know, he said, I'm looking at the map, and he's actually in the heavy equipment business. So he's been around a lot of construction sites. He said, you realize, he said, I did the math on it. It's 2 miles between the performance center and the clubhouse, the main clubhouse. Yeah. Goes, what am I going to do? How am I getting from A to B when suddenly my wife calls and she's ready for dinner and I've been hitting balls with the guys and I've got to get from this place to that place? And it's 2 miles.
1: Yeah,
0: it's a couple hundred yards. I mean, it's almost like when you're at the driving range of Pine Valley. I mean, you're way out yonder. So in terms of, you know, it's so funny. You're touching on all of these things. I feel like you've been reading my notes. you know, and that's the question.

0: just a little bit sportier. We're hoping that people will find, and this is going to grow very organically. I mean, this isn't, and it's almost like one of those overused terms, but it will be this thing that will just sort of figure itself out. But it's going to be a lot to manage, because if one group's over on one set of tees and another group is again 2 miles away, and they say, "Hey, Ryan, we forgot to tell you we're over on the Kyle Phillips golf course." And so the logistics of that will be a challenge. I think what's going to happen is that there's the east side of the property has two golf courses, Performance Center. So that will be sort of, I'm guessing, will evolve into sort of the real golf haven. The west golf course, the Gilhance golf course, the big clubhouse where the villas are, and we didn't speak about those yet, but the villas are going to be spectacular. That's more for the family, the kids, because there's pool, there's pickle, padel. We're actually talking about setting up a small marina. Not that it's a clear delineation, but we just think naturally people with families will be sort of on the left side of the map, and the guys who just, maybe some local friends coming in from Miami, I just want to practice, play nine holes, they'll be in that other segment of the map.
1: Yeah, and we haven't even talked yet about all of the non-golf stuff that Apogee will have for its membership. How broad is this operation going to be in comparison to what Wingfoot is, which obviously has 36, plenty of members, and it also is pretty vast?
0: Well, just think about the fact that Wingfoot 36 holes, absolutely iconic clubhouse, employee house, pool facility, maintenance facility, that's all on 280 acres. This is going to be spread out over 1,220 acres. We have the ability to build up to 40 villas. We could, in theory, have approximately 350 guest rooms. So you think about that alone. I mean, that's a small hotel. The villas are right now scheduled, the four-room villa is about 3,800 square feet. I mean, I can assure you that's significant larger than my house that I'm sitting in right now. And a lot of people I've mentioned to have said, wow, that's bigger than my house. So these are going to be not over the top garish, but they're going to be spacious. They're going to be well appointed. They're going to be designed for golfers. So the door openings will be big enough to bring your clubs in, and there'll be, all those things that make, a golfer's, activity just a little bit easier, almost like they did it at Stream Song. You go to the hotel at Stream Song, the elevator is wide, the doors are open. Yep. You can, if you want to schlep your clubs in and out, you can do it. You don't feel like you're in a Ritz-Carlton and you're banging up the walls and you're worried about it. So there will be two clubhouses. So the east and the west. The east clubhouse, I'd say, is the primary clubhouse. I'm sorry, the west is the primary clubhouse where there'll be a lot of member activity. I mean, I wish I had renderings to show you. I'll send them to you along with some other things. And I think I owe you some things as well. It's very much like El Dorado and Palm Springs. It's limestone. It's geometric. We use the term mid-century modern. I'm not sure if an architectural firm would agree with that term, but it's something like that. It's geometric. There's tall ceilings. There's lots of beautiful wooden shutters, lots of glass. And, Mr. Ross, who is, arguably one of the greatest builders, in the country, if not the world right now, has assured our team that they are going to be 6-star. He said, forget 5-star. So I want them to be 6-star. We came back from a vacation in Hawaii, and I can't tell you what the room rate was, but I can assure you it was much more than the average person could afford. And apparently beautifully appointed, and he came back and said, ours are going to be nicer. So you think about that. So his, and that's the thing, right? So what is the name? I'll just segue for a minute. What is the name Apogee? What does it represent? Well, Mr. Pascucci used to be, at one point, in addition to his car leasing business, he established the Catholic station out in Long Island, Channel 55. And he was then got into the television business, and he was shooting satellites. And so when the satellite reaches its peak, it's the Apogee, right? So he felt that this was the apogee of his career and Steve Ross's career, one gentleman being 86.

0: one gentleman being 82, that this was sort of the pinnacle, the apex, the apogee of their careers. So they both have, while they're older and they have nothing to prove, in their minds, they have a lot to prove, and they want this facility. And you have to hear, especially Mr. Pascucci, describe it. I mean, he'll take you right through the entranceway and the drive and over the bridge and the lakes, and it's going to be a golfer's paradise.
1: Well, for people who maybe have their curiosity piqued, mm-hmm. and they think they might be a good fit, what is the process like for them? Where can they go to find out more information? Who do they contact, or do they get contacted?
0: Well, you know, it's a combination. You know, look, we love the fact that our founding members will be referring members, and that's great. And we love the fact that maybe someone like yourself or myself would know somebody who we think really fits the bill, and we would refer them. But we also want people who don't necessarily know somebody at the club and are still an ideal fit. So some great guy, you know, some guy from Chicago, or by the way, I say guy just out of habit, a man or a woman who has the right golf IQ, who has the financial ability, and not having someone refer them does not necessarily exclude them. It makes the process a little bit more complicated. Right now, what we're doing is we're working with I mentioned this earlier, with some, a few PGA professionals, some of them retired, who are going to help do some outreach to some of the prominent clubs in the country. And, you know, here's one of the unique things, unlike a lot of real estate developments and such, we have no debt. This is being funded by the two owners. So, you know, we get to 200 members, tap the brakes, see how people are using the facility, see how they're enjoying it. How is the staging going in terms of the building? Because look, Ryan, at any minute, you know, something can happen. A storm blows through and we're 3 months behind. So we're sort of pacing it. So we'll be doing outreach through prominent clubs around the country. And if somebody had an interest, for example, if they're up in Boston and they happen to know, you know, somebody at the country club who has a connection to the Apogee Club, you know, they should definitely talk to their head professional or their general manager, but more than likely their head professional.
1: Well, I can't wait to keep tabs on what's happening at Apogee Club.
0: We want you to come visit.
1: Get me on a plane. I will hop on a plane today.
0: Okay.
1: I can't wait to come down and see everything. And I can't wait to keep up with the progress of things, because I really like your energy and excitement about this. So I'm living vicariously through you about the development of this.
0: Well, I'm going to make you a promise. You're going to come down in the fall. I wouldn't, you know, I'd show it to you. I'd have you come down now, but it's right now, all you see is this massive piece of property and trucks and the reverse beepers going, and you see some smoke in the distance. But by the time we get to October of this year, so whatever that is, 8 months, 9 months, you'll see one completed golf course. So we would love to have you down then.
1: Well, then consider it done. And okay. We will continue to tell the story of Apogee as it continues to grow. And hopefully we can do it together again soon.
0: Thank you. Appreciate the time today.
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0: B to 53342.
1: Hi, everybody. This is Ryan Ballinger from Golf News Net. Hope you're doing well. Thanks for tuning in today. So, David Duval is one of the greatest golfers of all time. He's had one of the best runs in the history of the PGA Tour with 11 wins and 33 starts. He's won the Open Championship. He's won the Players. He's been number one in the world. He's done pretty much everything you could ask of someone to do in the professional game. Recently, we had the opportunity to speak with him on March 14th, the same day the USGA and the RNA announced a proposed measure that would lead to an effective rollback of the golf ball for elite competitors. We spoke with him about that proposal, his thoughts on it, his thoughts on equipment, longevity as a career, playing in the California desert with the new Gallery Classic on the PGA Tour Champions, and a few other things. We hope you enjoy. Hey, David, how are you doing today?
2: I'm good. How are you?
1: I'm doing good. Thanks. So obviously, I don't know how much you've read about what happened with the USGA, the RNA, and the potential rollback for the model local rule. Have you read it? Have you had any reaction to it yet?
2: I haven't necessarily read the entire USGA statement. I just saw it this morning. I just caught wind of it yesterday afternoon, like probably so many people. Yeah, I mean, I have my thoughts on it and things like that, you know, so, I mean. Are you asking me?
1: Yes. Fire away.
2: Do you have a specific question? Because I have obviously some thoughts on it, but go ahead.
1: I mean, general thoughts, yeah, but do you think that a rollback is needed, and do you think that this is the proper way to go about doing it through equipment testing standards as opposed to maybe something I don't even know what you come up with otherwise?
2: Right. Well, no, and no. I believe that, you know, they're trying to put the cat back in the bag. They have set up these testing standards, and they've been in place for how long? Basically perpetuity. I mean, You know, they've been here the whole time. None of it. Look, a lot of people, you know, as golfers and golf fans, and have kind of thought that, you know, it seemed like they thought in a way that, you know, distance was something you were born with, right? You know, for the longest time.
1: Yeah.
2: You know, what Bryson did emphatically proved that distance is a learned skill. Just like chipping, just like putting, just like, you know, iron play, course management. And so now to go and then attack one skill set makes no sense to me. And I think that, you know, when you go and you train and you're willing to do what other people aren't, why should you be penalized for that? And I do believe, and I don't necessarily know the statistics behind it or the science behind it, but I do believe that any rollback harms the medium to shorter hitter more so than it does the long hitter. And look, it has always, you know, golf has, I think, hell, just like about any other sport, has always been and forever will be a power prejudiced sport. I mean, do you want to be the stronger person in basketball or the weaker one? Do you want to be the stronger person in football or the weaker one? I mean, you kind of go through it. And so, and what has happened with the game and the longevity that is associated with it, the financial rewards that have been coming into it, you now, in my opinion, are attracting the bigger, better, faster, stronger athlete to the sport. You know, because, hey, oh, I can go be a running back for a 3.5 year average in the NFL, or I can go play professional golf for 20 years. Yeah. You know, right. I mean, and so I disagree with it. You know, and I would say that, you know, the PGA Tour. And look, I've never necessarily read like the DP World Tour, what they're thinking, but the PGA Tour conducts their competitions under USGA rules.

0: but they reserve the right not to.
1: Right.
0: You know, and so, you know, you're in a situation where if the feedback from the fan base and the players around the world are diametrically opposed to it, well then, you know, the influence of the USGA and RNA might start to wane as far as the game goes and rules go. And it would be, from what I understand, you've probably read it all, it would be a local rule, correct?
1: Yes, model local rule, yep.
0: And so you don't have to use a local rule,
1: right,
0: in competition. And so I kind of personally think that what you might see is, I mean, they might call it a bifurcation of the rules, but it's going to be a bifurcation of rules, and that the PGA Tour is going to conduct their competitions under their own rules of the game. And, you know, yeah, if you want to play a USGA event like the US Open and they go ahead with this, then you might have to adjust and play with what they say. But I think it harms what they're doing. It harms their standing in the game. And I struggle to see, you know, a situation. And then you go to the fact that, you know, Bridgestone golf balls sell really well, right? Because yeah. Tiger uses them, you know? Yeah. Callaway golf balls, I use them. John Rahm, Xander Shaw, you know. People want – I had a friend of mine recently in the last week asking me about clubs and new things. You know, he's kind of – it's time for him to re-gear. And I was explaining to him my view on it and why he should try Callaway and do that. And he started testing. He's like, holy cow. I'm like, yeah, you know, the R&D they put into it. And now – and so – and most amateurs want to use what the pros use. You know, I mean, that gives a better understanding and appreciation of what they do. You know, I mean, I'm sorry, but how many people can stand on a tee box and swing a driver like, you know, Rory McIlroy? You know, just easily hit 185 ball speed, and it looks like it's effortless. Well, yeah. that's a learned skill. I'm sorry, that is practice and work, a lifetime of dedication. So I just, it'll be interesting to see how it plays out. I think I saw January 1, 2026 is when it would start, I believe. Yeah. And so I don't know. I don't know. What do you think? Do you think it's dead in the water, or do you think it's?
1: I mean, I've been for a rollback for 20 years, but at the same time, I was kind of tweeting about this today of there's so much that it's also been learned about biomechanics and efficiency and data has told us what the game plan is to be a winner and how to optimize your game. And you, as you talked about earlier, you can't put that toothpaste back in the tube. It's not like we're all going to suddenly forget, hey, it pays to hit it far off the tee. You should hit it as far as you can off the tee. And that we've got TrackMan that tells us how to optimize our equipment to perform the best for how we deliver the golf club. So how effective can a rollback be amid that?
0: I mean, it seems to me, and again, this is where I don't know the science of it and such, but they're going to test, I saw it, 127 at 10 degrees.
1: Yep.
0: Right?
1: Well, something like 2250 RPM.
0: Right. Okay. Well, you know, if I, you know, I don't swing at 127 miles an hour. I think I did 25 years ago, but you know, I can touch 100 and whatever, 10, whatever it is. And if I launch it at, you know, if I launch it at 10 degrees at 2200, it carries 270, 75 yards. Well, if I swing at the same speed and launch it at 15, it carries 295 yards.
1: Right.
0: And so I don't understand how you come up. They obviously they're not arbitrary. They've spent time, you know, a lot of time looking at these launch conditions and things like that. But okay, 10 years down the road, when you know a person like Scottie Scheffler is a small man out there. I mean, when I started, you know, 30 years, I was a big person, and now I look up at all these people. And so,

0: 10 years from now, when you get that much bigger of an athlete, that much better trained of an athlete, is it going to keep rolling it back? And who's going to brunt the cost of all these manufacturers having to retool and to test and to develop balls? And, you know, it's going to be passed on to the consumer, and it's already a cost prohibitive game. It's a cost prohibitive and time prohibitive game. And you want to grow it, but you want to make it harder and more expensive. That makes no sense.
1: Fair enough. Something maybe less controversial and happier. You're going back to the Palm Desert area where you shot one of the most memorable final rounds in the history of the PGA Tour. How often do you think about that final round 59? And will you think about it much when you come to the gallery?
0: I won't, probably. I think about it a lot. The one thing when I'm asked about it, like I tell people, and I've always said it, is that it was the easiest round of golf I ever played. I mean, I had three stressful moments on the golf course that day. So just quickly, it was a 5-day event then, you know, 2 weeks prior, I had won out at Kapalua by 9 shots, playing beautiful. Through 3 days, I was 13 under par for the tournament, made the cut by whatever, just a couple shots, but hadn't made any putts. And as you probably are well aware, those are the most perfect greens in the world out there that time of year. Mm-hmm. They do not get better. And I was hitting it good. I just didn't make any putts. And on those greens, that's your fault. That ain't the green's fault. So I hit it to about 5 feet on the first hole, a little downhill left to rider. And, you know, my thought was like, man, I'm bound to make something, aren't I? You know, and I kind of squeezed it in on the right side. And then after that, there was absolutely zero stress. You know, I kept hitting it right next to the hole. And then on 17, I watched, I watched Bob Tway putt, and he was about 5 or 6 feet further away than I was on almost the exact same line, right of the hole on 17, kind of going down the green towards that drainage river, whatever this thing's called there, that concrete thing. And he hit his putt, and it looked like he didn't hit it that hard, and it went 6 or 7 feet by the hole. And I was like, wow, that is fast. I still hit it like 4 feet by. And so that putt coming back was stressful, because if I don't make that, it's, you know, the opportunity's over. And then there was maybe a little bit of stress on the last hole, but maybe not, because I think I had got it so clear in my mind on that 7-footer I had that, well, either you're going to make it or you're going to miss it. So let's go, you know.
1: So, all right. So what was the most stressful round of golf you've ever played then? If a 59 was low stress, what's a high stress round?
0: Well, any match in the Ryder Cup is as stressful as it gets. It doesn't matter if you're in singles or you're with playing in the foursomes or the four ball. Those are the most stressful rounds in professional golf. It was probably the weekend of 99 when I won the Players. One, it's, you know, I'm born and raised there.
1: Right.
0: But two, I don't know if you know or remember, it was obnoxiously difficult.
1: Yeah.
0: It was obnoxiously hard. I was telling a story just a couple days ago, because they had it on, and I was like, yeah, I shot 69-69, I believe, in my first two rounds, and I was a shot behind, I think it was Joe Ozaki, you know, and I shot 74-73 on the weekend and won by two. That's, I mean, you couldn't keep it on a green there. I mean, it was so incredibly difficult. I landed a pitching wedge out of the first cut on 18, the final hole, just over that kind of grass bunkers on the right of the green.
1: Yeah,
0: in the middle.
1: Yeah.
0: It went right over the green. Pitching wedge, you know. So, and I didn't catch a flyer. I mean, yeah, it might have a little less spin because it's out of the first cut, but it wasn't like one of those super flyers where 8-iron goes 185 yards.
1: Right.
0: You know, it just was next to impossible to keep it on the green. And to shoot 3 over par going into the weekend, one behind and win by two, you know.

0: is still the highest winning score there's ever been there. I mean, only two people finished the week under par. so that was stressful. Yeah.
1: Yeah, that sounds pretty stressful. Yeah, by comparison. So there's been some banter back and forth that I've seen from a couple of folks talking about this event in advance and coming to a former LPGA major championship site. And if there's any intrigue at all to jump in Poppy's pond, is there, is there any?
0: I don't know. I think that if that kind of, I can understand it possibly happening. Two, that was one of their great traditions, and maybe it should have. Maybe it should go away with them leaving there. So maybe it shouldn't happen. But three, I'm not sure there'd be a whole lot of jumping by the Champions Tour players. It might be just kind of slowly waddling in there.
1: We'll do a slip and slide instead.
0: Yeah, right. Yeah, just slip in there. Sit down, kind of ease yourself in. Don't need any more injuries.
1: And for you being an ambassador user for the tests, I mean, what is the experience like in using it, and what's the message you want to send to people about being preventative, you know, being forward thinking about their health and kind of taking preventative measures like this using this test?
0: Well, we get to that age, right? Especially, you know, all the Champions Tour players, that it's time to really think about it, you know, monitoring your health and taking preventative measures to try to, you know, create some longevity in your life. You know, I mean, the reality is, you know, my wife and I are in the second halves of our lives, and we have five kids, we have grandkids, you know, we want to be a part of it. And, you know, when you can, as a 50-year-old person or 50 plus, you can go to your doctor or go to gallery.com and arrange a test and do a blood draw, and get a multi-cancer early detection screening out of it when they ship it off, and it tests for dozens of cancers. It really seems like a no-brainer to me.
1: Yeah. And like you said, it's easy to do, something that doesn't take a lot of time, and the information you get is potentially life-saving.
0: Potentially life-saving and invaluable. Yeah, exactly. You know, I mean, how old are you?
1: I'll be 40 at the end of April. So I'm getting near that age birthday. Where I need to start thinking about annual tests.
0: It's like, okay, I got to start thinking about these things now and certainly coming up. And that's just part of life and part of the living process. And so, you know, I just think it's crazy when, if you have access and availability, which has been created with this test, why you wouldn't take the gallery test makes no sense to me.
1: And that comes from someone who's been able to play professional golf for 30 years and has created a longevity for yourself. I mean, it all kind of makes sense to believe in something like that.
0: Exactly. I mean, it's I think that, you know, gallery getting involved with the PGA Tour champions is a perfect mix. And it's a great way to get the message out. I mean, the fan base of our tour tends to be the 50 plus people and or the people who are approaching it and are eligible to take the test.
1: I'm looking forward to seeing you guys take on the desert, take on the venue. And I appreciate you spending some time with me and laying it straight.
0: Forward to getting out there. I know. I'm looking forward to getting out there too. It's always fun being out there.
1: Thanks to David Duval for joining us. I really appreciate it. It was a great conversation. Even though we have different points of view on the rollback, I thought his perspective was really informative and helpful to understand the mind of someone who's played golf at the highest level. Thanks so much for listening to this interview on Golf News Net Radio. 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I'm Ryan Ballingy. Thanks for listening. Talk to you next time. 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
3: 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And Team International, captained by Ernie Els. And they're starting to announce some of the players that are qualifying for each of those teams. We talked to Peter today about his role as chairman, about the coming together of this event, what it means for him to get it first presented this year in Florida at Concession, and then what he's thinking about for the future of the event. So enjoy this conversation with Peter Jacobson.
4: Thanks for hopping on. So can you kind of give me an idea of how your involvement as chairman came together with World Champions Cup in the first place?
5: This is an event that my good friend Charlie Besser, who's the president of Intersport, Charlie and I have talked about this for 4 or 5 years. I was fortunate enough to be on two Ryder Cup teams for the U.S., and I loved my time with my 11 other teammates and my captain. I just loved that. And I've always thought that when I turn 50, I'm 69 now, so I won't be playing, but I wanted to see if we could put together a competition, much like the Ryder Cup, President's Cup, Solheim Cup, but involve all the players on the Champions Tour and where they represent their countries. So we put this together, the U.S. versus Europe versus international. And because I couldn't play, Charlie so graciously asked me to be the chairman. So my role really has been behind the scenes, helping to keep the ball rolling with the players and the teams and the captains. And it's a role that I've really enjoyed. I've never been a Ryder Cup captain or a President's Cup captain or assistant captain, any of that. But this is kind of that role behind the scenes, working on behalf of both sides, the management and also the players.
4: How did your peers, how did PGA Tour Champions players feel when you got what was the reception of, hey, we're doing this. This is the idea, and it's really come to fruition.
5: Absolute excitement. I've been talking to Jim and Ernie and Darren about the captaincy for 2-3 years. And every time I saw them, they would say to me, hey, what's the status? Where are we? How are we doing? So it's been a long road, a tough road, but we are here. We're at the starting gate now, 60 days out. So we're very excited. And the players on the Champions Tour that know all about it and know they have a chance to play, they are excited. They talk about it. Obviously, we've got the Charles Schwab Cup year coming to an end. Steve Stricker is in complete control. But the players all want to be able to have a chance to play in the World Champions Cup and represent their country.
4: You guys are starting to kind of name players that are being a part of each competition. How were they approached, and what's kind of their expectation for the competition itself and their role in and in promoting it?
5: I think that's up to them. The captains are the ones that are in charge of the selection process. I'm involved as well from the chairman's position. But the players are all able to promote it as they wish or not promote it, however they want to approach it. That's our job. That's the organizing committee's job. And I will say that the captains, Ernie Els, Darren Clark, and Jim Furyk, have taken a major role in helping us to promote the event. Every time we've asked them to step forward to do a press conference or to do an interview, they've done it. So my whole goal on this was to make this the Champions Tour players' own event. This is, I think you hear a lot of the disgruntled players behind the scenes when they talk about the European Tour or the PGA of America,

0: those things kind of bubble under the surface. This is an event that I want the Champions Tour players to embrace and literally have it feel like it's their own.
1: Having a three-team lineup is obviously kind of brings together two different concepts, President's Cup, three Solheim and Ryder Cup. The nine-hole match concept really seems interesting to me. Is that as much around trying to just make sure it all kind of fits together logistically as it is also creating a different format for something people have kind of come to love, which is team match play?
0: Yeah, you got it. It's exactly right. When Charlie Besser and I put this together, I sat down one day with a big pad of paper and I thought, how can these three teams play together? And I scratched out a format to where it's going to be metal play. So if Ernie, Jim, and Darren play the first hole, and Ernie makes a three, Darren makes a four, and Jim makes a five, Ernie gets a point from Darren, and he gets a point from Jim. So he walks off the first hole with 2 points for the international. Since Darren made four and Jim made five, he gets a point. So it's a round robin. International's playing Europe, and International's playing USA, vice versa, all the way through. So there's all three teams competing. So each hole ideally is worth a point for each team should they win the match. And that way, everybody's going to play every hole. Nobody's going to walk in and lose a match 2-1 or 3-2. And I think it's going to be great for the fans because the fans will be able to watch nine holes instead of having to spread out over 18, which, as you know, can be a pretty good haul. And it's going to allow us to have unique best ball and Scotch foursome, where we'll have six players in one grouping. Oh, and cool. It's going to be fun. The players want to win. There's no question. This is not an exhibition, but speaking as a Champions Tour player, a former Champions Tour player, we all know each other. We've grown up in this game together. Furyk and Els and Clark, to name those three, they're like brothers from different mothers. They've played together in international competitions and individual major championships and tournaments for their 30 years. So they all know each other. They love each other. They appreciate each other, but they want to kick each other's ass. So it's going to be that friendly type of competition that you're going to see the fire.
1: Do you think there's any nuanced difference between how someone like Darren Clark and someone like Ernie Els sees captaining a team competition like this because they have somewhat different experiences in captaining, being the President's Cup and Ryder Cup are their own things. They're slightly different.
0: The one thing that I do know, when you're, again, I was never a captain or a vice captain, but in speaking with captains, they make it their own. I remember when Paul Azinger famously, when he put together his Navy SEAL pod system, mm-hmm. he made that his own, and he was very successful. Other captains have just kind of let things happen the way they happen. So I think you'd probably, it might be an interesting study to check in with the captains from over the years, Watson and Lanny Watkins and Raymond Floyd and Hal Sutton for the U.S. and Darren Clark and Langer and Luke Donald from Europe and Ernie and Nick Price from International, how they approached it. I think it will be interesting for me to see how each captain prepares each team because being the chairman, obviously I have an unbiased role, but I will be I'll be checking in on each of the teams, and my role will be as an advisor and hopefully a helping assistant to all three teams.
1: Last question for you. Obviously, it sounds like a tremendous amount of work over several years went into just getting this thing off the ground the first time. But do you see a future in which the World Champions Cup travels around to Europe and to an international venue and kind of have a three-site rotation? Or do you kind of expect to see this in one location?
0: We've already had those discussions. We haven't even had our first tournament yet, but we've already had discussions about that. Our goal right now is to firmly plan.

0: plant this World Champions Cup flag into the ground and establish this as a team competition that is here to stay. The Concession is a fantastic host. So yeah. I think once we're completed, once the tournament is over, the year is over, we'll be start looking at next year, 2024. We will start looking at those plans and those opportunities. But yes, we've already had those conversations.
1: Well, Peter, thank you for taking the time to talk to me. I appreciate it. Congrats on everything World Champions Cup, and I'm looking forward to seeing it come December.
0: You got it, Ryan. Thank you.
2: Thanks so much to Peter for joining me. I appreciate it. It sounds like the event is going to be really enjoyable. It'll be a little bit of a different spin on some things that we've seen from other team competitions of relevance, and hopefully it all kind of comes together in a beautiful way in December.
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8: I always wanted to know who the best player was on tour simply because I wanted to actually work as hard. And then I ran into a little guy by the name of George Knudsen out of Canada. And I watched him hit the golf ball. I watched him with the wide stance, taking the club back way inside, releasing the club. One of the greatest ball strikers I'd ever seen.
9: Hello and welcome to a brand new edition of the McKellar Golf Podcast. No hard sell at the top of the show today. Straight into the business. Jeff Shackler, my co-host. How are you doing, Jeff?
10: I'm doing well, Lawrence. And you?
9: Oh, fantastic. Getting ready for Christmas. Recovering from the excitement of, we are recording here on Thursday morning, recovering from last night's excitement at the golf games. Did you watch it? Did you like it?
10: I did. There were some things that were potentially interesting, but I get a little tired of these things, Lawrence, where they don't do a proper run through. I know these precious pros don't, have time, but it seemed like they apparently had stand-ins do the sort of the run through yesterday. And so it's just another one of these things that wasn't fully polished, in part because, the players, I don't think really had participated in something like this in any way or practiced it. And why they keep doing these things under the lights is beyond me. It doesn't matter how good you are. People just do not see the golf ball as when you're under lights. It's just, just different. So you got some clunky stuff. And at least it was outdoors and it had a little atmosphere.

0: and unlike a bunch of people sitting around an arena with the headphones on, and trying to push a franchise concept. So but you just would like, come on, how about a dry run through?
1: Firstly, well, under the lights, yeah, God, does that, well, I'm not going to use any derogatory terms in relation to this event because, I mean, I read Rory's quotes afterwards and he was dead right. You know, pretty good for a Wednesday night in December. I thought it was, give it a go. But the lights, it looks great. Golf under the lights looks great, certainly on TV. And actually, when you're there, I mean, I played a
0: Well,
1: bit of golf.
0: except the one in
1: Go on.
0: Saudi Arabia. That one's pretty dystopian. That where they're going
1: yeah.
0: to play the opening live event. That's pretty depressing. But go on. Yes, under
1: Yeah,
0: the
1: well, I was
0: lights.
1: going to say,
0: Yes, on TV it looks good.
1: yeah, it does. And also, when you're actually playing golf under the lights, or if you leave the golf aside, it's kind of cool. There's a really great nine-holer under the airport, San Francisco airport, Mariners Point. They've got a nine-holer. You go out there of an evening, and you know, in the winter, and it's a pretty cool experience. But yeah, the putting was particularly bad. Oh my goodness. But
0: It's
1: yeah,
0: hard.
1: it is hard.
0: It's
1: But
0: different.
1: I thought it was the one thing I did think, and again, it's not a criticism. They were stealing a few ideas from the European Tour. The kind of did you ever see the one the straight driving channel thing with it was incredible with who was it again? God, who was it? Who can Tyrrell Hatton? It was fantastic. It was a real opportunity to show just how straight he drove it. So that was a European Tour idea. The 14 Club Challenge. I thought that was the kind of weakest thing of I didn't see all through to the end, but I would recommend to people to go to the European Tour YouTube channel and watch the 14 Club Challenge at La Hinche between Eddie Pepperell and Ryan Fox. It might be the best half hour of golf you've
0: I
1: ever
0: forgot
1: seen.
0: about that.
1: It was the quality of shots, and of course there was no time crunch for those two, but it was superb. Really, really good. So, credit to the European Tour for the ideas, or for quite a lot of them. And the other huge disappointment was that Kaya Trump appeared to have been demoted, Jeff, somewhere along
0: Don't
1: the
0: know what
1: production.
0: happened there. Well, she at least can flip a coin, but yeah, they just had her. He had her. They had her flipping the coin. They had announced her as a reporter or something. I can't remember the exact wording, but it implied she'd be on the telecast. And so I mean, the whole thing. It's like all I. You know, I'm pro silly season if it's interesting. The problem is the old silly season events used to be on tape for a reason. They would tighten these things up, show it
1: Good
0: on
1: point.
0: tape, and these trying to. I get why they want to do it live because they get criticized, or. Frankly, let's be honest. There is a betting thing they're hoping for, which is laughable.
1: Oh, yeah.
0: It's just nobody's gonna. But they threw in some betting stuff because that's where we're headed in the golf world. And it's just always amazing how bad they are at trying to activate the and engage the bettors. So they won't do it on tape for that reason. Unfortunately, though, it probably was an hour longer than it should have been, and. Maybe they'll tighten it up on the replays, because they're going to just replay the daylights out of it.
1: It was pretty heavy-handed, especially at the top end of the show. My goodness, you know, and who's going to be betting on Rory McIlroy against Scottie Scheffler driving? Oh my good, you'd have to be pretty degenerate at that point, wouldn't
0: Well,
1: you? I mean.
0: I've watched people bet on digital horse races and dog races and. So at Ladbrokes and then very and William Smith or William Hill, excuse me. So yeah,
1: The
0: people will bet on anything.
1: do you think it'll be back next year? Where would actually let me ask you this first. Where would you place this in the pantheon of silly season events? I guess the
0: Oh,
1: live
0: it's
1: thing to I was gonna say, but I guess the
0: yeah.
1: live thing detracts from it. But go on.
0: Well, it was definitely better than all the match. Efforts of late and the Netflix disaster and the TGL.
1: Oh God. I'd forgotten about the Netflix
0: Oof.
1: disaster. Oh my God, what was that? Was that the Netflix challenge or something? Oh
0: It
1: my
0: was tied
1: goodness.
0: to the F1 race. And remember that one driver just went down. Thank gosh. I was really worried he would get somebody get hurt.

0: So, it was again, they were trying to do it at dusk and the lights, and it was, getting a little moist, and you know how
1: Yeah.
0: easy it is to slip. And yeah, so they were lucky on that one. But no, that was Netflix's first foray into live sports, I believe. But
1: That's right.
0: they've advanced a little beyond that now with the NFL and what else do they have coming up?
1: Well,
0: They have
1: they've
0: something
1: got
0: else.
1: Anthony Joshua against Jake Paul or Logan Paul, one of the
0: Oh,
1: Pauls,
0: great.
1: boxing Friday night. So yeah, I thought it was pretty much up there. As you say, it'd be better if it was on tape. It would be tighter. It would actually be really good, actually, if it was on tape. They could edit it up. But that's not going to happen. Not if they want the
0: The betting.
1: FanDuel. Was it? Yeah, was it DraftKings? I can never tell the difference.
0: Yeah.
1: Is the same company? I've really got no idea. But yeah, not bad for a Wednesday in a wet Wednesday in December here. Not much going on in the world of golf. I guess we should, Jeff. Should we talk about the National Links Trust stuff in Washington, D.C.? We'll go there. That you did again a quick, no hard adverts at the top of the podcast, but just to say to people to head over to the Quadrilateral if you want to get Jeff's take on the world of golf. I know you only cover the majors, Jeff, but the secret is that you actually don't. You cover everything.
0: Well, that is true. But this one expand when you brought
1: I was going to
0: Fred
1: say,
0: Ridley and Seth Rottwa and Tiger in
1: oh.
0: that gave me, my legal team said yeah, and the branding team said yeah. Go ahead, chime
1: Right,
0: in.
1: the brand, yeah. Anyway, it was a terrific piece about it. But essentially, what's happening? There are three golf courses in the greater metropolitan area of Washington D.C. under the was the control? Would that be the right thing to say? Of an outfit called the National Links Trust, which is a pro bono thing, Jeff, isn't it? It's
0: Yeah,
1: about
0: basically.
1: the three courses being Rock Creek, Langston, and East Potomac. How would you pronounce it? I was thinking about
0: Potomac.
1: Potomac, right? Okay, well, that's being brought up in Scotland. And the idea was to, I mean, again, I don't know, Jeff. You tell me they're pretty derelict. I mean, I've never even seen them. I mean, I've been in Washington, D.C. plenty. I haven't been to any of the golf courses, but pretty derelict muni state. With that, derelict's the wrong word, but
0: Yeah,
1: depleted. Yeah.
0: deteriorated. They've been
1: Yeah.
0: run down, and yeah, and the and and they have some interesting architectural lineage in this group, and fittingly, in a city that has such amazing architecture, they should have the same thing happening with these fantastic golf courses, especially the East Potomac, which is in such a remarkable location.
1: The idea was to restore these three courses, and they signed up various architects. Gil Hance was going to have a go at Rock Creek. Bo Welling, who works the Tiger, was going to have a go at Langston, and Tom Doak was going to have a go at East Potomac. Do you want to take up the story from there, Jeff? I mean, again, it was a slow process. I think the National Links Trust had a 50-year lease on the three properties until, well, the Wall Street Journal dropped a story last week that was kind of pretty hair-raising. Yeah, correct?
0: Yeah, that they'll be in default if they don't show something. Nobody really seems to know what it is by the end of the year. I think they have 45 days from the notice, and there's no intent to keep them around. It's
1: Yeah.
0: because they really didn't give them any avenue to reconsider, and so they had just begun work on Rock Creek, and East Potomac's a little more complicated, and they've been going through all the various processes, and because it's an unusual site, it takes time, and it has some issues with drainage, but it's worth the wait because it was a really incredible course at one time, by all accounts. Presidents played there, and it had this reversible design, inspired a little bit by the old course. Well, definitely inspired by the old course. Reversible, essentially, to spread out wear and tear. Anyway, it just there's some amazing work done by Michael McCartan, who did a master's thesis on it, and it was set up nicely. Tom Doak's done a reversible course. It would have been a great fit, and he was donating his time and not working for a fee. So, Ultimately, it seemed like, and I felt like in writing,

0: my piece was to kind of pick apart a few of the details that the journal got, to highlight, what had happened. And it really seemed like this was initiated less by Trump and more by his flunkies who are looking for things to give him to distract him with while they go do God knows what. And so it just snowballed from there. This has been going on for a while and behind the scenes. And unfortunately, it went public with this. Well, fortunately, it went public, but it doesn't seem good, or it doesn't seem likely that they will be able to change their minds. And it's tragic. And you know how
1: So
0: I feel.
1: I
0: It's
1: was going to say that,
0: it's multi-layered on why it's terrible, besides
1: well,
0: just golf in Washington, D.C.
1: yeah, so the idea is to, I what I wasn't quite clear, Jeff. So the idea, as you say, Trump's is quite amazing. Trump's people, they obviously, I mean, that's his obsession is golf, which I guess from the point of view of golf is, the President of the United States is obsessed with golf, and who are we to criticize that? But the idea that they're looking for things to distract him from serious stuff,
0: Yeah.
1: if he's in concentrating on golf, then he might not be concentrating on, giving, peace deals that are imbalanced. Anyway, I don't really want to get into the politics. We don't do politics on the podcast. But the as I am, so are the idea is that Trump wants to build a new golf course. Is it on the site of East Potomac then? Would it be on
0: Yeah,
1: the, oh
0: yeah.
1: my goodness.
0: And bring a tournament there. A Ryder Cup was mentioned in one of the in the Washington Post story, I believe. And he reached out to Coren Crenshaw, or somebody did, obviously. Well, who knows? You never know with him. He might have picked a phone. But no, it seemed like they contacted their office, and they've tried others. And of course, now he's found somebody who will do anything for money. That's Tom Fazio. So and he's talking lake digging lakes, and just his usual crap, vanilla, vapid, just devoid of any kind of soul type of architecture, that has nothing to do with the heritage of the site and the incredible foundation that's there in terms of what you could do. So oh, and by the way, term, yeah, there's not enough room. It's 36 holes, but it's really just one 18 whole full length course, and then two other nines that are smaller, which is ideal, of course, because you'll have a full length course, and then you'll have these, places for beginners and different kinds of golf, and it's a perfect facility that way. So, but the space is limited. So, if you're building a tournament course with today's not distance standards, he'll have to.

0: that brings these places back without having to have a major tournament. You know, it's just for the right reasons, and also giving people in other markets, because now I hosted a forum out here in Southern California they were a part of, you know, trying to get the word out and show people how it can be done without having to get a major championship.
1: Can you just explain to people where is the actual site? And is it? I mean, I saw the overhead back that you had in the quadrilateral. I mean, is it close to the mall?
0: Oh yeah, it's right. It's right
1: Yeah. So
0: there.
1: yeah,
0: Yeah.
1: yeah, yeah.
0: Amazing views apparently of key monuments, and yeah,
1: Wow.
0: it's a remarkable location.
1: Oh God, I've been countless times to DC, and I've never actually. I mean, I
0: No,
1: must
0: I haven't
1: go.
0: either. No.
1: Yeah. Wow. So. Why, I don't want to characterize your mood on this as agitated, but I mean, why is this so important that this doesn't happen?
0: Well, we have hundreds and hundreds of golf courses that were built in the 20s and 30s, and some are WPA related projects. Some were just old public courses that are already under threat, and there a lot of them are deteriorated. And you know, it would really be cool to see a lot of them brought back and either freshened up, or if they have this great architectural lineage, to bring that back and bring interesting design to more people. And so the momentum on that front is so great right now. You know, you have Cobbs Creek in Philadelphia, you just have a bunch of different things, and every time it's happened, it's been a success. It's elevated the course in the neighborhood, the perception of golf, all that stuff. So, and this group is really wanted to make this the beginning, and then, and who knows where it goes from there. And they put in an unbelievable amount of time, and it's not fun work at times, and they were doing it by the book and by the rules, and this garbage comes along, and it's terrible. Yeah, I mean, that's our situation in the U.S. You know, and you look at, like, you know, what the RNA did with Golf It in Glasgow. You know, that's a little different approach, but, and maybe too different for the UK. It might even be better for us, with some of the facilities we have. But it's just, we have this great time. There's so many people playing, and it's such an opportunity to, it's just shocking how many facilities we have that could use a little love. And in a lot of cases, like here in LA, they're generating incredible revenue that unfortunately funds, you know, the whole parks department, and then golf is viewed as the enemy. And now we have, you know, we just had a golf course sold in Wisconsin for a data center, and so that's a new threat. This ridiculous, you know, thing to put up these crappy warehouses to train their models, and better do it fast because the chip dies in 18 months. And I mean, talk about the ultimate planned obsolescence scam. And the idea that you would do all this for this hot trend, and if the golf courses are run down, they're more vulnerable to things happening, whether a takeover, housing, all that, if they are seen as this community asset. And it just, I mean, we've seen it here in with just a nothing 9-hole course in Venice, Penmar. It's just incredible what's going on there, and the perception change of golf and the community. And so, yeah, so that's why I'm so passionate about just this, you know, keeping these places revitalized and fresh. And that's why I love the Golf It thing in Glasgow. You see it there. You know, we just need more of these. So good. It's been amazing what these guys have done. And I can't believe that the whole thing's going to get blown up here in a matter of days. It's just terrible.
1: You are right. And you know, if the National Links Trust is able to show that it can be done in Washington, D.C., other municipalities might look at that and go, well, hang on a minute. If they could do it in that place, you know, with all the kind of politics and whatever the red tape around there, my goodness, we can do it in our city or our town.
0: Exactly.
1: The other thing, Jeff, that is, again, not being especially close to, but reading up on it, it's just how offensive it is. Is it Will Smith and Mike McCartney? Are those the
0: Yes,
1: two? Yeah.
0: yes.
1: So, you know, these good people who love golf, who are
0: Yeah.
1: giving all their time, and they just get brushed aside, pushed
0: Yeah.
1: aside. I mean, it's so offensive.
0: Yeah.
1: Reading the journal, the Wall Street Journal story, so this whole idea was, it came from some doofus called, was it William Doffermeyer or something?

0: who is the Interior Secretary. I mean, surely you should have.
1: The Interior Secretary is Burgum. He's.
0: Oh, is
1: he's
0: it? Oh, sorry, Burgum. Sorry, yeah. Right, okay.
1: But Burgum's the one who, said dump the dirt over at East Potomac, and they all go, what a genius, you know, like that takes,
0: The dirt genius. Being from the East Wing and the West Wing. Anyway, the whole point is, I mean, these apparatchiks over at the White House looking for something to occupy the president, just stomp on the good work of people like Will Smith and McCartan, Mike McCartan. I did see, Jeff, that there was a meeting convened at the White House of various White House officials, including somebody I know. I met on the campaign of Southern California, a guy called Taylor Bodovich, who worked on the Trump campaign. He was a huge fan of the English Premier League. That was the suffice to say, that was the only connection that we had. But anyway, he no longer works at the White House. He's done his dirty work, sticking the knife into the National Links Trust. There is a bit of a pushback, just to follow up. I think Seth Watt has got together some group to try and persuade Donald Trump not to do it. I thought it was quite interesting. Seth Waugh, Fred Ridley, obviously chairman of Augusta National, Jay Monahan, who's got not much else to do, so good for Jay, giving some of his time to this group. And Tiger Woods, I was surprised that Tiger Woods had signed up to kind of save the National Links Trust. I mean, a group's not called that, but... So are you saying that they have no chance of persuading the president and the people around them to change their mind?
1: It doesn't sound like it, talking to the various people, but Seth set it up as a committee that Trump would chair, but all those people would be on it. Well, they did this with something else. I can't remember what to appease him. It was inspired by, I've forgotten what the thing was now. I just stumbled on that the other day. And, so, yeah, I think it's fantastic, though, that they lent their names. I don't know how passionate Tiger is about getting in the middle of this, but the fact that Seth was able to throw his name out there is something, because Tiger was linked by an administration official that turned out to be a false plant of news by this official. The Tiger was going to be working with Bo Welling, who was scheduled to do the Langston course.
0: Yeah.
1: And Bo Welling wrote the guy back who went, no, Tiger's not involved in this. So, I don't think Tiger needs a headache, but the fact that he did at least say, yeah, throw my name in there. And Fred Ridley, I thought was the more, and I, as you saw in my piece, that was really the headline for me, was that those two were willing to step into the middle of this mishigas and deal with this, this lunacy. And so you never know. I mean, the thing that hasn't, of course, been mentioned is a bunch of these people were working pro bono. They've been raising money. There's been no mention of who's paying for a Tom Fazio redo that's going to need sand capping. And, you know, with him, it'll be just a total grift of contractors and catch basins and sand capping. And it'll be a, you know, $40, $50 million golf course. You know, who's paying for that? And why, and then what will it cost to play? And the places are not in great place, but I did see there was a report, the Washington Post, I believe, had rounds are up. I think it was the Post. And they've had a nice increase in play, and people are now noticing what a lousy, stupid thing this would be. But whether it's too late, I don't know. I mean, you just never know with the kind of the zaniness of everything that's going on. So there's always, I actually am probably more hopeful than they are, just because you just know that, Trump's mind is easily changed by, some people, you know, people with gravitas. So, and maybe Fred Ridley will find a way to tell him that he can become a member at Augusta, and who knows what, whatever. I just speculate. That's just a guess, but
0: yeah,
1: I don't know.
0: Do you think that would ever happen? Actually,
1: No, I don't.
0: I think I've asked you before. You're always been pretty certain about that. The other thing, again, for a layperson like myself, reading in through this, is I had no idea that Fazio was Donald Trump's architect of choice. He's got some connection with, what, I don't know, four or five of Trump.
1: Yeah. He's worked with Jim Fazio and Tommy Fazio on different projects. That Tommy being the son of Jim, and Jim being Tom's nephew, I believe. I don't know. They're all,
0: Oh,
1: you
0: they're
1: know,
0: all yeah,
1: yeah. It
0: that
1: all it was
0: yeah.
1: all downhill after George Fazio passed away. Not that he was great, but he at least cared about golf a little bit and made his courses somewhat interesting. And then Tom just took that and just bulldozed over that idea, and it's just been about making money. And it's an amazing run he's had of just
0: I was going to
1: incredible
0: say,
1: mediocrity. Yeah,
0: yeah,
1: just relentless mediocrity. It's remarkable, really.
0: but yeah, he's the architect, or not the architect, but he is he's used by Augusta National as well, isn't he?
1: Yeah, in Pine
0: Is
1: Valley.
0: that?
1: Yeah, but those are kind of, it's down to basically putting those two. I don't think any other classic courses are using him, and you know, there have been so many that he's made a mess of that have had to been cleaned up. And of course, his own courses, he's made a great, been a nice racket going and redoing his own, because they're so boring that they have to go and they try to find something interesting, and it still doesn't happen. And maybe his best work, Whirlwoods, just got blown up. So there's just no permanence to what he does. It's just this kind of blah synthetic thing that's just somehow, you know, Discovery Land loves him because he moves mansions, and that's great. So fine, do that, but stay away from the classics. You wish, because if you ever read his book, which is just painful, he's openly hostile to the old golf architects. It's just pathetic. And
0: What's your
1: it's pathetic because his style is just a light knockoff of McKenzie and Thomas and Robert Trent Jones a little bit, and minus anything interesting. So I just don't get how you can have that kind of disdain for the people who came before you, when you're nothing original about him, nothing interesting, and you're just a light knockoff version of them. You know, like, show a little respect at least. Gosh.
0: The I actually unfortunately I couldn't get him on the podcast this morning, but I mean I hate to have you speak for him, but I will. What's his objection to the Golden Age Architects? What's he
1: Oh, it's just a business perspective. Well, one, he's, you know, he's not, I don't think he's the sharpest tool in the set. But it's mostly just a business thing. It's to say, it's kind of what Trent Jones did too. It's like, well, you know, you guys all talk about all these guys, but we can do it better. And that works. You know, there are people who buy that. And it's really just an ego superiority thing that I don't think he's ever spent enough time, you know, thinking about those courses to even really know what the point was behind him. And it's the stuff he's done at Pine Valley's pretty schlocky and crappy. And yeah, he's just mostly been propped up by the Golf Digest ranking. If it wasn't for that, and his buddy Jerry Tardy keeping him relevant there, I don't know what would have happened to his career. So he should be grateful for that. He also, you know, should retire.
0: The okay, we should move on. Best of luck to the National Links Trust. We have the full support of the such that it is of the McKellicott podcast. One thing though, Jeff, thanks for the link. Michael Bamberger wrote a piece about the relationship between Fazio and Donald Trump, which I just thought was
1: Oof.
0: fair.
1: Yeah.
0: It was funny.
1: Yeah.
0: But two things struck me. One, there was description, which presumably, because Fazio was qu quoted in the piece, came from Tom Fazio. I mean, does he not know Michael Bamberger? Michael Bamberger's going to, if you say something, he's going to use it.
1: Yeah.
0: Oh my God, there's a description of a lunch at the White House. I just can't believe I'm reading this. You know, the President of the United States has time for a 2-3 hour lunch at the White House with a golf,
1: Yeah.
0: an 80-year-old golf course architect. Does
1: Yeah.
0: he not have other things to do?
1: One
0: I
1: would
0: just,
1: think. One would think.
0: wow. And the
1: It's
0: other
1: not
0: thing
1: like
0: is just,
1: McKenzie walked through the door either. I mean,
0: yeah,
1: yeah,
0: exactly.
1: but
0: Yeah.
1: not that he's looking to have an intellectual, you know, chat. He just wants to talk.
0: The other thing is, I'm just reading from the piece here. During the lunch, Trump recalled a day of golf. So this clearly is Fazio telling Bamberger what Trump was saying at the lunch. And Trump's talking about a day of golf at Shadow Creek when it opened in 1989. What do you think of Shadow Creek? Yeah, got a view on that?
1: No, I don't quite get the
0: Yeah, okay. It's expensive. But it's just good to pick some of this. The day Shadow Creek opened up a four ball starring Tom Fazio, who did the golf course, Steve Wynn, who owned the golf course, Trump and Clint Eastwood. And there was a fifth person who didn't play golf, who was there. It was Michael Jackson.
1: Unbelievable.
0: Could you?
1: What a freak show. Holy cow. God bless. No, not Michael, of course, but yeah. Oh my gosh, the rest. Yeah.
0: Yeah,
1: And that was when
0: fantastic.
1: Steve Wynn still played golf, but he was losing his eyesight, so probably had somebody pointing him around. I mean, you can imagine it had to be quite a scene. Ay-yi-yi. I'm sure Michael's been dying to get that one in somewhere, and he finally got his opening.
0: Oh, well, anyway, a great piece by Bamberger at golf.com. If you haven't read it already, people listening to this should go and seek it out. It's fantastic. Here, Jeff, we've got a very short podcast today. Just very quickly, our friends at the Fried Egg had Rory McIlroy on. Yes, it was really actually
1: Yeah,
0: a
1: he's on the
0: great show.
1: shotgun start, I think.
0: Yes. Oh, sure. All right.
1: Yeah,
0: Sorry.
1: season
0: Sorry.
1: review stuff. Yeah.
0: Yeah. Well, it was only a short thing, 40 minutes or something. They kicked him off.
1: Well, yeah, a lot came out of it, though.
0: Oh, it was phenomenal, absolutely phenomenal. But I just loved it. They kind of said, right, they brushed him out the door. there's not a
1: Yeah.
0: podcast in the world that wouldn't have kept him on
1: Right.
0: for hours. But it's right off you go, off you pop.
1: Yeah.
0: A couple of things came out of it. One, you were wrong. Everybody was wrong. Rory doubled down on his Royal Melbourne thing. I don't know if you saw that. He demoted it from second best golf course in
1: Yeah, now
0: Melbourne to
1: third.
0: now third behind your
1: Well, at least
0: favorite.
1: he picked Victoria. Yeah,
0: Well,
1: so at least
0: that's
1: he
0: right.
1: picked the one I like, but I still
0: Yeah.
1: don't quite. Yeah,
0: Yeah.
1: I just,
0: Well, look.
1: I mean, one of the conversations you want to have with him is it seems like he's downgrading it because he can't really hit driver there. And yet, in the same pod, we'll discuss his distance comments, but he has these strong views based on the fact that he's finally realized what we know, which is that it's certain courses, it takes the driver away and it does different things and it doesn't allow him to be who he is and a player like him. So it's kind of weird that he blames the course for that.
0: Yeah, that was the one that wasn't a yeah, you're well pointed out. That's actually the case. So really not the golf course, which it is the equipment. I think we talked about that in a more obtuse way last week. It isn't a complete test if you can only hit driver a couple of times.
1: Yeah.
0: So credit to Rory though. He also explained why that's happening. That's a great quote. I mean, obviously, everybody knows that he is all for the rollback, but he's essentially saying again what we've been saying, what people like us have been saying, that when it comes around to 2028, it really won't make much difference because the manufacturers are
1: Yeah.
0: already dancing around it.
1: Well,
0: And
1: except one.
0: I'll go on.
1: Except one. Well, that's what he pointed out, which I pounced on in my latest news and notes, is he said, most of the complaining from players
0: Well, that's right. Yeah.
1: is
0: Sorry.
1: coming from those who from with one company that have not gotten the ball that performs. Shane Lowry with Strixon didn't notice a difference.
0: Yep.
1: Rory with TaylorMade doesn't is testing something. He doesn't see a difference. So that leaves just basically, if you're talking about mainstream professional golf, Bridgestone, Callaway, and Titleist. So one of these companies is, and as I noted, of course, none of them would intentionally give the players a bad product so that they would then go and whine in the press about this horrible rollback. Nobody would be that pathological and stupid and risk shareholder value and sales. And no company's been that neurotic about this. And so, I mean, I guess they're going to have to take 2 more years to do more R&D and spend more billions.
0: Someone of my close acquaintance was a manufacturer recently, and this person was telling me that they're already working on 28 product. So,
1: Oh yeah. Well, Rory sounds like he's tested it. So, at least for TaylorMade. So yeah, it is. I thought it was a fascinating thing to point out, because of course we heard, it was supposed to start in 2026. We heard it how many years it would take, and yet we are basically now learning that most of the companies have something. It's just

0: that one of them is giving out something that the players are finding to be a mess or a lousy product. So, but again, they have 2 years, and I was glad he brought up the driver. I just think they need to convene an emergency meeting on that and get that going. There's enough consensus on that to do something. It's like, because Rory's talking about going down to the Palm Beach City College arena there and just hitting it all over the face, and it's all pretty much going the same. That's just that's kind of sad.
1: Actually, what he said was that if you talk to the players that say they've tried to roll back ball and they're critical of it, it's usually from one manufacturer. I just assumed it was Titleist. He was talking about the Titleist players. They're the only one, or they're certainly the most vocal crowd when it comes to criticizing the rollback.
0: Yeah,
1: Correct.
0: well, I don't know. I can't believe they would give a ball that doesn't perform. They've known for many years, and so I don't know. But yeah, I mean, that's certainly a candidate.
1: Anyway, that was really it's a friend of mine was giving some media training to younger golfers this week, and he said, "Oh, what should I tell them?" I mean, obviously he's an experienced professional journalist, so he would know, but he was asking me, and I was saying, look at the players in golf who have the best public image with fans. And it's usually the ones who are open and honest and, say what's on their mind and don't, dance around on pinheads and don't, parse their words. And McIlroy, I mean, he's on the shotgun start for half an hour and he's super honest and, setting all sorts of agendas. And people appreciate the honesty and the forthrightness. And I think, if you think of like McIlroy, Max Homa, people like that, the guys who are really open and honest, and give a lot, certainly give a lot. They're the ones who are the best public image. So again, McIlroy comes up trouble. Is there anything else in the that you
0: Oh, well,
1: that
0: there was
1: really?
0: a lot. I mean, the master stuff was fantastic about the third hole, and Bob, he fleshed out the Bob Rotella conversation about icing Bryson and the point of that, and then of course the lovely gift that Harry gave him, and yeah, there was a lot there. Again, I wish he would be a little more appreciative of Royal Melbourne's issue, the plight, as he's discussing the topic. So, and there's been some separate of him. There's ongoing chatter about the distance topic behind the scenes. So I'm sure there's more that he knows, but that was more. He gave quite a bit, and it was fantastic. And I think more people agree, but who knows? Then you go on Twitter and you see My Golf Spy and these people whining about the end of the
1: Oh, it's
0: world for the average person. It's just embarrassing at this point, it really is. And of course, the golf publication, the major publications, just ignore this stuff, which is why they're no longer really relevant.
1: the point is well made. It's really not Royal Melbourne's fault that Rory can't hit driver.
0: God, and it played so spectacularly too. That's another thing. I mean, it was firm and fast. So yeah, the ball wasn't going to run much, but well, it was going to run a lot. But it meant don't hit driver, because it's when you get one going, I get it. The corridors suddenly change, but they weren't designed for this. They weren't designed for 300-yard carries or 280. But it held up well.
1: Anyway, kudos, big kudos to the shotgun start. I thought it was a stunning half hour of listening. If you're listening to this, I'm sure you've already listened to that. There's somewhat of a crossover in our audiences. Here, the one thing, Jeff, we should wrap it up before I go there. Christmas time. I'm not sure if you go to mckellarmagazine.com/shop and order something. I'm not quite sure if I'll get it for Christmas. It'll be touch and go. If you order it in the States, you'll definitely get it. So 40% off, Jeff. That's a pretty good deal.
0: Wow, and before Christmas, yeah.
1: mckellarmagazine.com/shop. Speaking of which, Jeff, we're going to sign off on, you did bring up there the that Rory mentioned, the gift that his caddy

0: Harry Diamond, former West of Ireland champion, great golfer, Harry Diamond. People forget that. I bought Rory a gift to mark an amazing 2025 season. It was a signed master scorecard with the five previous winners of the career Grand Slams. That would be Gary's Player, Saracen, Nicholas, Tiger, and oh God, I knew I'd get, who's the fifth one? Hogan, sorry.
1: Yeah, Hogan.
0: Right. Wow, that's a pretty nice gift. I did notice, I did go searching. There was a story, there was a story earlier in the year that Rory signed an item like that at Eastlake at the Tour Championship. He was approached by a fan in the crowd who had assigned Augusta National scorecard with the five other names.
1: Interesting.
0: Adam Shupak got the story. I can't remember the guy's name, but Rory got into a conversation about him, that's the one item I would really love. So Harry's obviously eavesdropping. So he goes on search of, that's the kind of friends you want. It's priceless. Obviously it's priceless, but some auction guys were asked at the time. I think it was Adam Shupak that did the story. He always does the stories, Adam. We got an estimated price of 50,000 for an item like that.
1: Yeah.
0: Would you pay 50,000 for that? If I had 50,000, I probably would. But anyway,
1: Pretty great. I have a feeling that clearly there were several that they all signed. Somebody got them at a champions dinner.
0: That's right.
1: Or somebody started the idea with Saracen, and I mean Saracen's signature looks like he did it when he was much older. It's got a little shakiness to it, but yeah, my hunch is that somebody at Augusta National had a bunch of these, and then when people, well, let's think about that. I'll have to look up when Hogan's last champions dinner was, but it clearly had been in the works for a while, whoever did it. And I'm guessing clearly there's more than one. If Rory signed one of them. But there's a story there, but I'm guessing Augusta National probably won't share, unless it was somebody, separate of the club, but I doubt it if they're signing a club scorecard.
0: Yeah, you're not. I mean, how could you possibly do that? I would imagine if any came up on the market, that I know which organization would be buying them, that's for sure.
1: Right.
0: Kudos to not only a good guy, a excellent caddy. I mean, just a brilliant gift giver.
1: Yeah.
0: Which made me think, Jeff. Here we go. To finish off the podcast, if your best friend in golf was giving you a gift, golf related gift, what was it? What would you like them to give you? I'm taking notes here. Remember?
1: Oh gosh, I have no idea. What would I want? I don't know.
0: Well, I'll start you off. I would like a day. I would like a day at Pine Valley. So I'm sure you can organize that.
1: Okay.
0: I'm sure your buddy Tom Fazio would be able to line me up.
1: Yeah, I don't think I can ask Jerry Tardy now after the insult earlier in the show. He was my last host there, but okay. Well, that's easy. They have a lot of members, and they like to host people, okay. So we can. Yeah. Arrange that. I would make sure you stay. I'm not sure where you. I mean, any of the lodging things there are really great, okay. And it's And I wouldn't want you to have to play with me there, because then I'd point out all the crappy things that Fazio's done and the bad bunker work and the need to remove about 1,000 trees and all that, and restore the 17th hole. And I would not be good, but you'd still enjoy it.
0: Right. Okay. And what I'm going to give is I was looking at it last night. Again, it's a personal thing. I'm not huge into talking about it. It was shouting Niall up for dinner or something. I can't remember. And I had to go upstairs. He had his headphones on. I went into his room and there it is. His Walker Cup bag. And I was just looking at it. It's lying and it's sitting in his room. And I was just thinking, oh my goodness, what would people who love golf, what would they give to have that as a piece of memorabilia? It's truly a beautiful, beautiful item, Jeff. I mean, the attention to detail. I mean, it's just gorgeous. It's got that Mackenzie tag on it.
1: Yeah, the Mackenzie tag is fantastic.
0: So,
1: yeah.
0: It's a nice touch. The Cypress logo's on the underside of the bag. Just a beautiful item. So expect

0: that in the post sometime, never, Jeff.
1: No, that's fine. That belongs to him. He earned it. That was awesome.
0: There you go.
1: Yeah, so. I don't know. I just don't know what I'd love to go. You know, can you do time travel? I'd like to go back to, you know, 1929, before the fall, you know, earlier in the year, and see some of these courses in their original state, and say hi to Mackenzie and Thomas and Bell, but I don't think you can arrange that one.
0: I'm
1: reading 1929 Andrew Ross Sorkin's book, so things haven't gone to crap yet, but it was an amazing time, but and obviously an amazing time for golf architecture, but so work on that time travel.
0: Right. Okay. There you go. Any other recommendations for people? You mentioned Andrew Ross Sorkin's book. He's the New York Times financial guy. That book's been, he's been everywhere talking about that book.
1: It's very enjoyable. It's not a dry, it's written like a, almost like a thriller. It's incredible research and very entertaining. I mean, there's just so many golf books, Lawrence, my God, Bamberger's got one. I've got a pile of them here. I'm trying to get to, but it's crazy how many books there have been of late on golf, and some fun topics, some different stuff. I've got one by John Sabino here on Augusta principles. I'm going to do my usual post holiday, look at some books, and since you didn't get what you wanted for Christmas theme, which I always did on my blog, and highlight some of these books, because there are so many of them.
0: Can I just mention one book? Can I mention, I'm halfway through it, Roger Mastravrick's book on Alan Robertson.
1: Oh, yes.
0: Which is, God, I love Roger. He's such a good guy. I saw he got he does such good work in and around St. Andrews. There was a blue plaque went on Old Tom's house.
1: Young Tom.
0: What was the young song? Sorry.
1: I think it's where Young Tom passed, right?
0: That's it. Anyway, Alan Robertson, really, it's a really good read. That's no idea. It's just so many, such a great story. Anyway, if you haven't yet got that or read it, I'd highly recommend it, or give it as a gift to the golfer in your life. Okay, Jeff, we will, we'll leave it at that. Good to talk to you. I will, talk to you again soon. Everybody, I don't think we'll not be doing a podcast between now and, oh, maybe we will. I don't know. If not, then happy Christmas or happy holidays. Merry Christmas to everybody. Jeff, I will talk to you soon.
1: All right. Thanks, Lawrence. Take care.
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4: Welcome to the 19th Hole Golf Show. I'm Ryan Bellinger. Great to have you with us. Rich Lerner is our guest, Golf Channel legend and author of a new book, Aren't You That Golf Guy? Dog Legs and Detours from a Life in the Game. And before we started recording this, I saw this morning that you had posted the first run of the book is sold out on Amazon. What did you expect in writing a book in terms of how it would be received? And are you somewhat surprised that so many people are curious about this really cool life you've had in the sport?
5: Ryan, thanks for having me on. Hard to say if I'm surprised. I don't know, I was just relieved to get it done and make my deadline with a publisher. And you were a lot of sleepless nights trying to put this thing together. It was a long time coming. So I'm thrilled that people have reacted the way they have. We get a second print out there, get it into people's hands. And I think, you know, people are enjoying it. It's funny in spots, penetrating, you know, different points. And it's it was an easy read, I think, too. People's habits have changed, obviously. I joked when I finished and, you know, we had like 110 chapters, which seems like a lot, but most are short and it kind of scrolls. It's like scrolling Instagram, which is what so many people are doing these days. So I'm thrilled, obviously. I got a really nice boost from my colleagues at Golf Channel Tuesday, the week of the U.S. Open. To my surprise, I didn't know it was coming. They did a really nice sort of feature. They trotted out some players and my own two sons, Jack and Jesse, with some nice things to say. And I think people reacted to that. And maybe it's a little bit of word of mouth. But in all, it's good time. It's riotous in spots. It's definitely a departure. I think maybe there's a little bit of a surprise in that it's not the rich from the live from desk in most spots. It's as loose. This is rich that my colleagues know in the compound, you know, cutting it up, having a good time, telling a story, a funny story. And I think that's, you know, what you'll see in the book. And I think that, you know, people are reacting to. But it's been fun, Ryan.
4: How did you try to pare down all the anecdotes that make up this book what made the cut and what didn't, out the funny and not funny?
5: That's a good question. Curating all of my material was probably the biggest challenge. And, you know, how to lay it out, where to start, where to end, what makes the cut and what doesn't make the cut. Why did I go with, for example, Sean McKeel? A chapter called Too Heavy to Carry, but not Greg Norman. I had plenty of material on Greg Norman, who's a bigger name. I thought the Sean McKeel story was more important, oddly enough, and spoke to a side of professional golf that I've seen through the years in that players never feel satisfied. In McKeel's case, he had one of the greatest shots in the history of the sport. Granted, it was his only win, 2003 PGA Championship at Oak Hill in Rochester, New York. But it's players chasing it from that point on and never being satisfied, always being told that you haven't done enough. And there's this almost poverty

0: that players carry with them that I've seen through the years. And it's not just the McKeel who only won one time. Rory would tell you the same thing. How is it that a guy who was and is the second best at his profession, who's worth probably close to $1 billion, up until the point that he won the 25 Masters, could be seen as having fallen short? Only at the highest levels of professional sport could that be the case. Greg Norman is a great example. I mean, in the McKeel story, there is a little bit of Norman in this never satisfying the press or the public, and in some cases, even themselves. Norman was number one in the world for 331 weeks, and yet his legacy is what, Ryan? How would you describe Greg Norman's legacy?
1: Saturday Slam, 96 Masters.
0: There you go. Didn't do enough. Came up short. That's the life that they live. That's what I wanted to convey with Sean McKeel. So that's why he's in. One of the themes through the book is this vulnerability that in my 30 years I've seen in these figures that we have mythologized, lionized, romanticized. They are just people, regular people in many cases, with this one supreme skill. But they struggle in many other aspects of life in the same way that you and I might. And I wanted to convey that because that's been my experience, whether your name is Sean McKeel or Tom Weisskopf, who struggled to escape the enormous shadow of fellow Buckeye Jack Nicklaus and then had his own battles with alcohol, but found peace later in his life. And I met with him in the mountains of Montana. So whether your name, Sean McKeel, Tom Weisskopf, Tiger Woods, Phil Mickelson, Rory McIlroy, keep going. It is about this sort of shared vulnerability, our capacity to change. And then, the other through line is how absurdly hilarious this game can be and a life in the sport can be. In my case, having grown up at my dad's driving range, and at the modest club my folks belong to, I have one foot in kind of the working class driving range world and another in the country club world. So I was introduced to all of these oddball characters that you'll meet in the book. Shim the Furrier, Frank the foul-mouthed old pro who dispensed all the lessons to a group of teenage boys that worked at my dad's range through the butt end of an unfiltered Camel. There's Lou the security guard who was on loan from the local prison as part of a work release program. He kept a watch over the driving range on busy nights. It's Elmer Hertzmark, who was my partner in the first tournament I ever played in, which is the better ball at my dad's club. I was 15, he was 67. He's introduced in a really funny chapter called Talcum Powder and Aqua Velva. That's the introduction for a 15-year-old boy, that would be me, to the inner sanctum of any proper club, and that's the men's locker room. Tons of characters, and then my 30 years in the game, but true to the subtitle, it's dog legs and detours from a life in the game. I do veer in some cases wildly. So you get a chapter called The Samuel L. Sighting at St. Andrews. That's about Samuel L. Jackson. Golf Claps with Will Ferrell. That's down at Amen Corner. Sexiest Man Alive, Matthew McConaughey. There's a chapter on Bill Murray. I follow him at Pebble Beach. There's a chapter on Brandel called Brandel Breaking Windows. Chapter on Paul McGinley called Irishman. So I'm bobbing and weaving, always coming back to Tiger. Tiger is the principal figure of my 30 years. I arrived at Golf Channel just as Tiger was on his moonshot and taking everybody with him in 1997. So it follows the arc of Tiger's story, the rise, which is in the section called Millennium Man, the fall, picking up the pieces is that section. The redemption story. It went to press before his latest incident. Similarly, it went to press, the book did, before the latest turn in Phil's story. But what you read about these two, these

0: to men is relevant. And as you read what I wrote in 2010, as Tiger re-entered and came back to the Masters that year, you sort of shake your head and you say, my goodness, this is relevant even today. So there's a lot there. It details my relationship with some wonderful chapters on Arnold. Arnold Palmer co-founded the Golf Channel. There's Jack Nicklaus, the very first chapter. And you see these great champions, these legendary figures in really human ways. And small sometimes. They're, you know, Jack and the Giraffe is just a moment, but very funny. Jack on the Fly, you know, shows you they're just regular people. So it puts these people on display in ways, in some ways profound, in other ways in small ways. Covers a lot of ground, and we do get to the modern players. There's a chapter, obviously, on Rory winning the 25 Masters, and we do that through the lens of how did we experience it covering the tournament on Live From. I kind of present my notes. I keep running notes when I cover a tournament, do Live From. So it's my running notes from Saturday and Sunday of that Masters, which I think I'm comfortable saying it's right there with 86. Jack in 86 had been my all-time favorite major, and this was right there. I mean, we could have that conversation because I've never experienced a Sunday with that much tension as I did in 25. And you know, Jack didn't need it in 86. His legacy was already secure. Rory needed it in 2025 because there were only two outcomes here. One was he's the new mayor of Normanville. It's infamy, and the other is immortality. It was there was no in between, and you felt that on that Sunday. And so I also write about Bryson and John Rahm and Tommy Fleetwood and Scottie Scheffler and Brooks Koepka, it's all in there. It's kind of a spicy gumbo. Got a little bit of everything in there, but I think it's good fun.
1: There's kind of this. There's this old saying about, you know, don't meet your heroes. You'll be disappointed. Mm. Obviously, you've had the chance to do that, right, with Jack and Arnie. Mm-hmm. My question is more though about spanning generations, right? Those are the heroes. You know, those are my heroes. Mm-hmm. I guess Tiger to an extent, although we're pretty similar in age. But now you've got another generation. You've talked about the kind of current crop. How does your opinion or your thought about those players differ from your views on perhaps Tiger, who's that through line through your Golf Channel career, versus Arnie, Jack, Gary Player, whoever from that generation that you weren't covering directly at the peak of their powers?
0: It's a good question. These are vastly different times. I think we know that. And I would start with the scrutiny is just so much more intense now. And I think, I was looking at in the run-up to the U.S. Open at Shinnecock. I went back and looked at the 1986 U.S. Open, won by Raymond Floyd. And it was oozing charisma. It was Greg Norman, Lee Trevino, Payne Stewart, Raymond Floyd, men of that ilk. And there seemed to be, you know, original, authentic characters. And then I asked myself, well, why might that be? And I think because they didn't have the intense scrutiny the players today face, they were free to be themselves. They weren't being judged on what they wore, how they hugged their girlfriend. It wasn't a referendum put out every 8 minutes as there is today. So while the rewards are certainly greater for the athlete today, thanks to, in part, the work done by Floyd and people of that generation, and Nicklaus and obviously Palmer, rewards are greater. I think the pressure and the scrutiny are much more intense than they've ever been. And I think it's trickier for players to navigate that now.

0: And so, but still, in the end, shooting 67 is today what it was then. I know equipment's improved and strength and training are better, but it's still a hard job to shoot 67 and to stay out on that tour.
1: Do you think the likes of Raymond Floyd, Weisskopf, guys of that, maybe of that generation, would handle the scrutiny of today as well or in the same way as a Rory or a Scotty does?
0: Yeah, I mean, it's hard to know. I mean, that would be difficult to answer, Ryan. You just don't know. But
1: yeah, I mean, I find it very fascinating that, yeah, you have all of these, you have so many great stories from those players in that generation, just little bits and pieces. And that stuff would have turned into fodder now that would be 30-second clips instead of long arcing stories.
0: You know what? Arnold would meet with the press. Jack would meet with the press after a round. You know, Jack famously, if I'm not mistaken, did kind of a year-end gathering of, a handful of media members. Ask me whatever you want. They weren't in a position, where they were asked about their swing at every stop the way Jordan Spieth might be. They weren't being filmed. It wasn't, phones up everywhere, everywhere they go.
1: Yeah.
0: So again, they, didn't have to be so self-conscious. Fame is a beast right now. And I think it's a lot to handle for young athletes to have the kind of money, land on them in the way that it does so quickly and at such volume at such a young age. I think, that's a part of it. That sounds like, that's a terrible thing. Who wouldn't want to have that kind of money? But I think you understand what I'm saying. It's a lot to deal with, to process, in a way that I just don't think that previous generation had to deal with.
1: To that end, is there maybe a worry about with the increase how the sport's getting younger? We've guys coming off a PGA Tour being successful almost immediately, and with the money available now, that, like you said, that you can fall into $20 million one morning. And we never really had that in the sport, outside of a couple guys, namely Tiger, probably Rory, right out the gate. Is there a danger in that we see kind of the players not manage those finances and opportunities as well because of their youth? Kind of similar to stories you might hear about in the NFL or the NBA of players who just happen on money so quickly and they're not prepared to manage it or deal with it.
0: Yeah, I mean, I think they probably all have pretty good advisors, although you could argue that the advice given to some players who left the tour to go to LIV may have been questionable. They traded legacy for money. Is that the best advice? No. Business decision, maybe it worked for them. Who could say? I think the big, potential roadblock with all the money is that it blunts your hunger. Trevino always said a dog don't hunt unless it's hungry. If you're sitting inside of 9,000 square feet with your feet kicked up overlooking the intercoastal in South Florida and it's 92 degrees, how likely are you to go bang balls if Alabama is playing Tennessee in football on Saturday afternoon? I don't know. Tom Watson said money corrupts desire. So I think that's probably the biggest hurdle with the quick wealth arriving so suddenly as it does, is do you get satisfied? And what are you chasing? You chasing greatness and legacy, or you want comfort? And it's a hard life out there, and it's incredibly competitive. I mean, they're coming in waves, guys who hit it 340, 350, and someone somewhere is working at it. Rest assured, in some spot in the world, in South Korea or South Africa or Australia, somebody is digging it out of the dirt and about to pass you if you're not getting after it. So I think that's probably the biggest issue with great wealth.
1: Yeah, it has to be really, I don't know, jarring after probably, you know, coming to the professional rank, coming to the PGA Tour ranks for a PGA Tour you guy. I'm thinking Ben James, perhaps, or Jackson Quaven, the guys that were clearly the best at their level, and then go and see the very next week you're along 100 guys who are probably as good as you, if not a little better than you in some way.
0: Yeah, and nobody bats an eye out there. I mean, they are hardened professionals, and you show up, oh, he went to Vanderbilt, oh, this one went to Auburn and was number one in the world. So what? It's ruthless out there. And there's a long list of even U.S. amateur champions who haven't made it. You know, go back to David Gossett and Nick Flanagan, and more recently, Sam Bennett. I'm not saying he won't or can't make it, but it's brutal out there.
1: Yeah, Sam Bennett in particular. I mean, he was at the on the precipice of a PGA Tour card at French Lick. And
0: from that standpoint, Ryan, I do think it's more competitive than it has ever been, simply because the game has opened up to more parts of the world. It's not that they didn't come from Australia. There's obviously a strong case to be made that there were better players 40, 50, 60 years ago from Australia than there are today. That's a subject for another time. Maybe the President's Cup in Chicago later this year, we can get into that. But they're coming, you know, from all parts of the world now. I mean, Europe is flush with good players coming from Scandinavian countries. Christopher Wrighton, Victor Hovland, keep going. And you know, the pathways from Europe, from Asia now, advent of these great amateur events has spurred growth. Latin America Amateur Championship, Asia Pacific Amateur Championship. The college game is like a tour unto itself. So it's harder to stay out there, harder to make it. More places to cut your teeth now than there have ever been. You know, we tend to focus solely on the PGA Tour, but there are tours all over the world now where you can learn, begin to master the fine art of putting a 72-hole score together. So more talent, more competition, but more places to do it than at any point in history.
1: Yeah, I mean, who would have known the name Yuriv Premlaw a month and a half ago, and then he wins by 2 touchdowns in Spain on the DP World Tour? I didn't even know he was alive, and now I know he can win a golf tournament at basically 30 under and no one get halfway to him. If that doesn't tell you how deep the talent pool is, I don't know what tells you.
0: Yeah, I don't know what I've often wondered what the number is. Do we have 500 guys right now or more who can wake up on any given day and shoot 65?
1: Yeah.
0: The tournament conditions are obviously different than just shooting 65 with your buddies, but probably, I don't, you know, is it 500, you know, in a tournament condition somewhere, could shoot 65.
1: Has to be. Yeah. Then you could grow into a PGA Tour kind of setup, you know, 3 paces from the edge and put up that kind of number. I think that's probably about right. Mm-hmm. Less than 1,000 at least.
0: Yeah.
1: And that, I mean, that puts you in a super, super small community of people, which, you know, you said earlier, it is ruthless. But is there a weird camaraderie of despite the ruthlessness of knowing you're in this super small community of talented people?
0: Probably. But I know these professionals, they tend to be really hard on themselves. You know, they beat themselves up. Could have done more, should have done more. It's the, you know, the Sean McKeel idea. Just have never done enough. And you know, I remember a friend of mine, he remained nameless, tour pro. He's not out there anymore. And he was a fringe guy, but he was always, you know, in that 125 to 150 category.

0: category, and he was negative. You know, he just didn't feel as though he belonged, that he wasn't good enough. And I used to sit him and say, "But do you understand that you are one of the 125 to 50, 100 best at this sport in the world?
1: Yeah,
0: that's a great achievement." And he could never see it that way. And that's what's so brutal about it. Take the best golfer at your club, pretty big deal. Expand it out from there. Best golfer in your city, best golfer in your county, best golfer in your state, best golfer in your country. You show up on that tour, the PGA Tour, and it's big deal. And it's a whole new ball game. And suddenly you don't feel like the man. You turn to your left and turn to your right, and there are guys, you know, punishing three irons, you know, 245 yards on a rope, on a line. And it can be humbling. And so it still comes down to talent, yes, but it's how they think.

0: aptitude is to handle all the other stuff that no one tells you about and no one can coach you on.
1: Yeah, look, I mean, I don't want to dismiss the physical technical side of the equation. It's crucial. That's why you see guys, you know, if they're walking, you know, into Morgan Stanley on Wall Street with the little briefcase with the in the TrackMan and the devices that they walk around with. Speed matters. Technique matters. Owning what you do in the end ultimately matters. But there are a lot of rabbit holes that guys can chase, and they'll get lost and never come out of it. So that's where the belief comes into play. There's always a Svengali around every corner, on every range, at every tour event. And if you've missed two cuts in a row, it would be easy to look to your left and go, hey, I need a look. I need some help. And next thing you know, you're off, you know, on a new tangent. And, you know, it has wrecked guys out there. So that's where you come back to that belief. Do you own what you do? Do you have total conviction in what you're doing? Can you survive without going down the rabbit hole? Can you handle two bad weeks in a row without, you know, chasing something? That's a difference maker. That mentality, that strength, that conviction, that's what it takes.
0: I'm going to kind of turn that question onto you a little bit then. You know, you've seen Golf Channel from basically beginning to present state. What keeps you engaged in golf? What still fascinates you about golf, having seen so many different great players and so many different things happen in this sport over your tenure at golf?
1: Yeah, I think, you know, day to day at a tournament, it is the pursuit of excellence. To, you know, be able to just kind of draft off that, to you know, be in the show that is, you know, professional sport, and in this case PGA Tour golf, energizes me. And it's not a cliche to say it that way, the pursuit of excellence, because that's what it takes in that league. Like 70 is not quite good enough. I mean, you and I know how hard the sport is. So 67 is pursuing excellence. And that happens every single day that we're out there. They are chasing excellence. So that environment is energizing, it's elevated, and it's buzzy. And I love being a part of that and getting to make and shape commentary around what we're seeing, a game that I know so many people love and are fascinated by and play and understand in ways that fans in other sports don't think fully do, because they don't put the helmet and pads on the way they do in the NFL, and they're not playing Major League Baseball. They are playing the sport of golf. They are familiar. Maybe they played Shinnecock Hills or Royal Birkdale or St. Andrews. And so that raises the bar for us. I think we have an intelligent audience that we never try to insult. Yeah, I mean, I think that's probably it in a nutshell. And I get to do it with Branel and Paul and Todd and Matt Hegarty, who's our lead producer, and Jeff Fabian and Chloe Pistorius. And you know, these people who are committed to the game. They love the sport. They understand it. They don't cheat it. And they're serious about it. And, you know, I mean, yesterday I was on I was on our live from call pre the Open Championship. And it was just, you know, it was just the great 2 hours. And we just, you know, all right, what do we think about Rory? How do we want to treat Rory? What are we doing with Tommy? You know, where's Scotty at? And I, you know, I get to do this for a living. I'm still as fired up as day one, because I love the game. And I love, you know, the way I'm immersed.

0: it. I don't play it as much as I did before I had this job 30 years ago, every now and then, but I'm immersed in it in a different way and love it no less. And fortunate to be able to do it alongside Brandel and Paul, who in their own way are chasing excellence every single day. There's not a day that goes by that they don't want to be better. And they're both tireless workers, good human beings, funny, spirited. We're lucky we have a great environment. It's loose. It's a phenomenal hang. And so it doesn't seem like work. It just it it the travel and all of that, the deadlines, bring it, their own pressures. But I absolutely still, and I suspect always will, love it.
1: Well, Rich, thank you so much for coming on and talking with us. I'm really happy that the book is doing very well.
0: Thank
1: Just to
0: you.
1: reiterate for everybody, it's Aren't You That Golf Guy? Dog Legs and Detours from a Life in the Game. You apparently sold out on Amazon, so it might not be there today.
0: When you hear that, that's a good time to get out. Hank is on the cover of the book with me, and that's Hank
1: Yeah, shout out to
0: weighing in
1: Jubilee.
0: at the moment.
1: There's Hank on the
0: There
1: cover. That's who you
0: it
1: hear.
0: is. Thanks,
1: Thank you, Rich. I appreciate it.
0: Brian. See you, pal.
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1: Welcome to the 19th Hole Golf Show. I'm Ryan Bellinger. Great to have you with us. Alex Dixon is our guest. He is the founder of Beltway Golfer, and he's doing some awesome things here in the D.C. area, which why I wanted to have him on. He's doing a little bit of everything from publishing to advocacy to... Well, he's in the court system. So, Alex, first, thanks for being with us. I appreciate it. I want to start with the magazine first. I saw your picture that you posted to Instagram of the magazine cover. It's beautiful. I'm a big cherry blossom guy. So, that immediately appealed to me. Can you talk a little bit about the journey of getting Beltway Golfer, the magazine, to the printer and the excitement you have for it?
7: Oh, man, it's been a process. First of all, I appreciate it. I have zero experience publishing anything, let alone a magazine. So the process has been eye-opening. I've learned a lot of what not to do's and how to do things.

0: differently for the second issue, and especially as it pertains to timelines and all sorts of stuff. I mean, we've got an article in the first issue that is pertaining to, I think, what we're going to talk about later in this episode. And, you know, the timing of getting this first issue off the ground has, it's been a struggle to not to have some of the pieces. There's really one in particular, though, that are going to be out of date by the time it comes out. So some of those issues you just kind of have to live with. But it's been a fun process. The idea behind the match, so the magazine is called Beltway Golfer. The idea is going to be a twice a year publication, kind of a spring, summer, and then a fall, winter issue. What we're doing is essentially 9 pieces in each issue. It's kind of a front 9, back 9 throughout the year. But it's all about DC golf. I grew up in this area, have been doing Beltway golf for a long time, whether it be podcasts, reviewing courses on social media, so on and so forth. But for the longest time in this region, there was a magazine that, I'm going to get some of the dates wrong, but back in the 80s, 90s, early 2000s, it was called Washington Golf Monthly. And yep, it was a print publication all about exactly what it was, you know, golf in the kind of in the Mid-Atlantic, but centered around DC. Sometime in, again, I don't know what year, but I want to say like the early aughts, they tried to expand their region and they rebranded as Golf Styles Magazine. And that So it was this, I don't know the whole background story, or I've probably been told, but I don't know off the top of my head. But so they got into kind of North Carolina, they got into Pennsylvania, they got into New Jersey, and that kept going for, I want to say like a decade. And then early COVID, or right around 2019, 2020 in there, they just kind of slowly stopped printing. And I think it was a great publication. That's great writing in it. They didn't really adapt to the digital age so much, didn't have much of social media, didn't have much of a website. And I think that the publishers and the crew that were producing that magazine kind of aged out of it a little bit. And so there's been this kind of gap for the last, at least in this region, for the last handful of years. So this idea has been bouncing around my head for several years and was going to do it. And then I was like, I'm not, you know, start, stop kind of thing. And finally said, what the heck? And put out a call to action last fall and got an awesome team. So we got a really good art director, this guy, Matt Lauman, who designs magazines for a living. I got a managing editor who's editing all the pieces, who that's what he does for a living. I got a marketing guy. I got about 6 contributing writers, a few contributing photographers, and it's at the printer now. So really excited about it.
1: That's awesome. When you were thinking of doing this, what was, other than Washington Golf, what was your inspiration? What were you looking for in terms of copy, in terms of photography? Were you trying to kind of emulate anything, or were you just kind of looking to do something that just came out of your brain?
0: I'm not trying to emulate anything. I mean, I'd be lying if the publication Golfer's Journal over the course of the last decade in the golf space has kind of proven that if you make a magazine really premium and something that you want to hold on to and not just dump in the trash after you've read it a few pages on the toilet, then it can really succeed. You know, we all know that legacy print media is not exactly on an up curve. But I think, the idea of making it premium, something that people are excited about when it shows up in the mail and something that they hold on to, and doing it at a cost that doesn't feel like you're getting nickel and dimed, then our bet is that it can and will work. And so the idea is kind of emulate some pieces of that with Golfer's Journal, as far as, you know, our print is going to be, it's a premium heavy stock, not quite as heavy as a Golfer's Journal, but in that direction. And then the other piece where I was really trying to figure out, okay, how can I make this something that you won't just dump in the recycling bin? And one of the concepts as far as the cover is, so for the, you had mentioned the picture of the cherry blossoms that I posted of the first cover. What we're going to do is each cover is going to be done by a different artist, and it will be inspired by a photograph that's related to the content. So one of our photographers has this really cool picture of the 16th tee box during, I think it was, forget which qualifier it was, but it was at the East Potomac, the blue course at East Potomac. And, you know, the original photograph, they're not cherry blossoms. There's cherry blossoms all over the course. Whether or not there's any in that picture, I don't think there actually are. But it's a beautiful picture. And the Washington Monument is in the background. And there are cherry blossoms all over the East Potomac. And so there's an artist I've worked with for years who's done some designs. I'm just really familiar with him. He's not based in DC. He's based out of Florida. He runs a account called Slacker Tide, but I kind of wanted to start with him because of my familiarity. And I just sent him the photo and said, okay, take this photo, you know, apply your own vision to it. And if any, my only request is you maybe spring it up a little bit. And that's how some of the cherry blossoms got in there, but he did a great job. And so the idea is each issue going forward, we're going to find a different artist to apply their own style to a photograph related to DC area golf.
1: Yeah, I think that backlash is the wrong word I want to use here, but there's kind of a countercultural movement I feel like that's happening of people who want to consume stuff that isn't just kind of like the Shein of content where you intend to wear it once or use it once, and you really don't care what happens to it. I mean, the short form content, AI slop, you know, that kind of stuff that people are like, all right, I think I've seen enough of that. I want something I can sit down and care about and will remember or try to remember when I'm done with it. And totally. I think that's probably where your print product can fit so beautifully.
0: Oh yeah. I mean, I think we're all in the same boat. I mean, everyone I talk to inside golf, outside of golf, family, not family, friends, you name it, we're all battling some level of phone addiction. And there's just so much content on the phone that, you know, I do think there is a movement, whether or not it's going to be successful, because it's an uphill battle to like kind of move your lives slightly back analog, you know, doing anything you can to try to get off the phone a little bit, you know, and papers are, you know, it's, you know, I talk a lot of the time with my own kid who's 10 years old. And he's, you know, a big sports guy, loves sports, loves all sports. And when I was 10, the first thing I did when I woke up was I'd open the Washington Post and I'd go right to the box scores and I'd just devour the box scores, you know, eating my cereal and you're opening up the paper. And, you know, Washington Post just got rid of their sports section. You can't really do that anymore. And so like him and all these other generations, they just go right to the screen, they go right to the TV. And so we're all battling it. It might be a fruitless battle. Who knows? But, you know, the inspiration to do this is tied to that as well.
1: I do realize it's kind of strange for somebody who's probably chronically online as myself to be thinking about being a Luddite, but, you know, I do think about it. I do think of a sweet escape away from the digital life. And I find it kind of appealing. I think that, and maybe that's part of, you know, connected to my love of golf is it's real, it's in person, it's in nature, it's our manufactured version of nature, but it's in nature, and it's something that's totally outside of the realm of anything we're tethered to at our desks or in our hands or anything like that. I think that's the big passion about golf these days. It's an escape.
0: Yeah, but there's also the phones and just the constant the digital everything. I mean, just take the world of golf, for instance. There's so much great content out there in golf that you can find in a screen, whether it's phone, TV, you know, whatever. But there's also this constant, as someone who like struggles a bit with ADD myself, like there's this constant lore of other stuff on the phone that, you know, if I, you know, pick up my phone to make a tea time and all of a sudden 20 minutes have gone by and I watch some, you know, stupid video that I regret watching. And it's this constant battle that's, you know, it's frustrating. And trying to anything that can kind of pull myself or others off the phone, I think is a good thing.
1: Yeah, I find myself watching people doing things on YouTube that I should just go out and do myself. And when I get to that point, I'm like, all right, turn off the screen and go do that thing that you're watching someone do instead of sitting around watching someone do it. We only get so many days, so much time to do this. So
0: yeah,
1: you know, that kind of fuels that kind of, I think, connection to anything real life, but golf especially.
0: Yeah.
1: All right. So you are a plaintiff in a lawsuit, mm-hmm. That really centers around the future of DC public golf. And you've been an advocate for this, you know, for what will, should happen to the three DC public golf courses for people who are not in the region.

0: and that's East Potomac Golf Course. And there are multiple courses, including the Blue Course, the Walter Travis Reversible. Then you've got Langston Golf Course, which is over near the old RFK Stadium. It's about to, you know, go into the ground and be replaced with whatever new RFK is going to be. Historic golf course in terms of African-American golf history. And then you've got Rock Creek Park, which was kind of in the process of being redone when the Trump administration decided, hey, we want to get our fingers on this and we want to end the lease with the National Links Trust, which was a nonprofit that they signed a 50-year lease with in the first Trump administration to operate these golf courses and improve them based on a plan, a long-term plan that was put into place with the goal of kind of restoring DC public golf to its former glory, because at one time it was the envy of the world kind of thing. Sure. And now they want their hands all over it. And there's this limbo about it. I guess before we get into anything where we are currently, what made you decide to put your name in a court filing and be a plaintiff in this thing?
1: Sure. Well, I mean, yeah, there's been a lot of moving parts to this, and even where we're at today is very different than even where we were. Gosh, I don't even remember what month, January, February, whenever we filed it. I mean,
0: we're 4 weeks ago when we saw each other at the Live Golf event in Virginia exchange.
1: Totally. But you know, my motivation to be a part of the lawsuit when all this news broke, I mean, really it was, you know, it felt like at the time, and still does to some degree, an element of if no one steps up and tries to fight this thing, then the Trump administration is just going to do whatever the heck they want with these properties. No one's going to slow them down. No one's going to ask questions. And, you know, are we the golfing public that uses this course? I mean, if somebody asked me, what is my home course today? I live in Arlington, Virginia. I say East Potomac Golf Course. You know, as a Beltway golfer, I try to play courses all over the, that's kind of the shtick, kind of trying to stay in tune to everything that's going around the DC golf. But at the end of the year, the course I play the most is every year is East Potomac. I mean, it's the closest public golf course to my house. And so the idea that, with everything that we saw with the East Wing, with the Kennedy Center, with everything that this administration was trying to do, that they were just going to come in and do at the time, God knows what, to these courses, was, you know, someone had to at least slow them down and say, hey, wait, there's a process here. And the process, and this was after they had already terminated the lease of National Links Trust with really a total BS process. I mean, you can get into all the details of that, but it was really kind of manufactured and flew in the face of, you know, what their original lease was. But the reality was back in you know, as a background, I mean, these golf courses, East Potomac, Rock Creek, and Langston, for really a really long time throughout the 70s, 80s, and 90s, were run by a group called Golf Course Specialists, Inc. And Golf Course Specialists, Inc. had a concessionaire's contract with the National Park Service, because these three golf courses are on National Park Service land within Washington, D.C. That concessionaire's contract was kind of really limiting for that group, Golf Course Specialists, in which they didn't have the leeway to invest in the property, to renovate, to do it was, you know, it's just a different type of contract rather than a full operating contract, where you're just essentially the one running the course. As it got into the 90s and early 2000s, that became even more limiting, as it was kind of a lame duck contract that would just renew 1 year at a time. And the result of that was the courses really suffered. So they were in bad shape for a long time. The National Park Service was smart enough to recognize that. And so in 2019, they put out a request for proposal for anybody to submit a plan to restore these three golf courses, make them better for the community while making them nicer, invest in them property, but also restore them to the, as you put it, their former glory. And different organizations all submitted their bids, and they were reviewed. There was this extensive document that you can still find online. It's still out there about what the National Park Service wanted out of these golf courses. And it was heavily researched, and there was community involvement. There was looking at the decades and decades of what these golf courses were built for, you know what they could be. And

0: then they reviewed these proposals, and National Park Service was the chosen one based on the proposal for all three courses that they had put together, and they won a 50-year lease. When the Trump administration then decided to cancel that lease, and it was became pretty clear that there was going to be no process like that whatsoever. It was just going to be up to whatever this administration wanted to do. That's when I was like, okay, time out. Someone's got to kind of step in here and at the very least slow things down to ensure that there's a proper process, which I would argue there still hasn't been, even though there's some agreements in place. So that was a big piece. And then the second piece was when this was filed in January and February, the remnants of, I'm forgetting the correct terminology, but all the dirt from the East Wing was getting dumped on the White Course, which is the right. course that I, which is the course that I play most often. I play that way more than the Blue. Because I'd love to shoot an early nine or take my kid out there, and that they were still actively. Like every 10 minutes, it was close to a 24-hour job. They're just dumping dirt into the middle of the White Course, and there was a lot of questions at the time around, and there still are around what was in that dirt. You know, what kind of toxins are they exposing to the air, to the local waterways, and again, no process, flaunting. You know, every type of compliance measure that you have to do with water runoff, asbestos abatement, all sorts of things that any normal operator would have to go through. There was none of that. So that was kind of the motivation to get involved.
1: So like you said, when you file the lawsuit, you know, and let's go back to when the lease was terminated, and you know the first thoughts of that coming out were, okay, the National Links Trust put together a long-term plan. As I mentioned earlier, this is probably, you know, they put target dates in their 50-year lease with the National Park Service, but those weren't ever intended to be hard and fast dates. And the goal of this was to be able to raise the capital to put in to these golf courses. And they were doing that in part through merch sales. They were doing that in part through in-person events. They were doing good old-fashioned fundraising, trying to get bigger checks. They were taking money that they were making from green fees and putting it back into the facilities and improving them. And they were trying to do those improvements in ways that would lead to more people showing up to play golf, which would mean more money, which would mean more going back into the property. You know, Langston's a great example. They built a beautifully improved driving range. They put Top Tracer in, Callaway products. I'm sure Callaway donated for that. They put in money into East Potomac to improve the basic function of the course, like drainage and just helping get water out of the way so that it was a more enjoyable experience for players. The mini golf course, right? Bringing that back into a beautiful shape. The driving range at East Potomac does so much business. Those types of things that were nuts and bolts investments to then try to lead to those bigger investments.
0: Yeah.
1: And, you know, for the Trump administration, then go and say, well, you didn't meet these targets you said that were target dates, not exact dates in the contract. You know, that felt very insulting. And it made it very clear then that they were just trying to find it out. It really didn't have anything to do with
0: 100%
1: what was actually performance wise happening at these three facilities. It was a gotcha thing, and they were looking for a way to get out. They found their way to get out, or so they believed. Does that seem to be a fair assessment?
0: Oh yeah, 100%. I mean, I don't think there was any. I mean, if you read the exhibit in the original lease by the National Links Trust and the National Park Service, you're absolutely right. There were some dates in there that were kind of goals, but the language is very clear that is dependent on all of the approvals. Throughout all of the different government processes.
1: Yeah, the National Park Service approval of just even the stuff at Rock Creek took way longer than they anticipated.
0: But one of the narratives that's come out for folks that are maybe agreed with the termination of that lease or agree with what's going on is that, you know, National Links Trust didn't have the money to do this, and that's why they were so far behind. Which it simply isn't true. I mean, what is true is that yes, they were trying to do things at the same time. They were actively raising money. They were doing all these different things to raise the money to do the renovations of the three courses. But the plan from

0: day one, and you can go back, go to the Beltway Golfer podcast, go back. I don't know what episode it was, but the month that National League Stress officially took over operation of the three courses. So my very first podcast episode of the Beltway Golfer podcast back in the June of 2020 during the RFP process before they awarded was with one of the co-founders, Mike McCartan at East Potomac. And then after they won and they officially took over, I think that October, so it'd have been October, November, 2020, I sat down with Will Smith, the other co-founder of National League Stress. Yep. And in that podcast, he lays out very specifically the course of events, which was going to be Rock Creek first, then Langston, then East Potomac. And the idea that, and Rock Creek itself would be two phases. First, you're doing the clubhouse and the range, and then you're doing the golf course. And yes, they were trying to raise money this entire time to fund all three, but they were also moving forward the plans at Rock Creek, which was the first one. And those plans continually got pushed back and delayed through all of the approval processes and the bureaucracies of having to go through multiple different agencies and protests from different organizations or environmentalists from different types of things. And so the start time just kept getting pushed back.
1: Yep.
0: Rock Creek was not pushed back due to a lack of funding. It was pushed back due to all these approval processes. And so that's why the narrative around when the administration canceled their lease, to your point, is exactly right. It was total BS. They were looking for a reason to get in so Trump and this administration could implement their quote unquote make DC nice again or whatever it is during this administration, the 250th anniversary of the country.
1: Yeah, just as a side note, if you really want to see how bureaucracy works, go to the National Park Service, go search for documents around comments that people submitted contemporaneous comments from community members or, like you said, environmental groups or certain interested neighbors about the work at Rock Creek. And you could just see what kind of held things up, the commentary, sure. But even down to single tree level of, this tree shouldn't be trimmed, that tree shouldn't be cut. It's a lot. I mean, it was a lot to go through. And I can't imagine that, Mike and Will anticipated getting down to that granular level when they got into this thing.
0: Sure. Yeah. And there's a lot of interesting points to it. And a lot of other, I mean, there's a million comments on a million different posts all over social media about this whole situation. But another common post you see from folks that are, maybe open or happy about what's transpired. And they say, well, why didn't, and this goes back to answering your question on why did I get involved? Why didn't National League Trust sue themselves to begin with, and B, why did National League Trust more recently to bring us up to date, essentially settle with the administration and come to an agreement with them? And one was, so back on New Year's Eve of this year, the administration terminated their lease for all three courses. Like, they were out, and the Trump administration was weighing, should we shut down all three courses? So they're just closed until we figure out a timeline and a process to start renovations or what we want to do with these three courses. There was no communication. They offered National League Stress, hey, since the courses are open and we're in the middle of winter, do you want to continue to run the courses on an interim basis until essentially we figure out what the heck we're doing and kick you out or whatever? But your lease is done. And so they agreed to for two reasons. One, to keep the golf courses open and to keep their employees working and the golf courses, open for the community. But also two, smartly to say, okay, well, on the one hand, we can be totally out and try to sue the administration, or two, we can stay involved and kind of stay in the game and see how this thing transpires and try to, stay involved. And so when they decided to continue to run the courses on an interim basis, and it became clear that they weren't going to sue for a wrongful termination of their lease because they wanted to stay in the ball game and continue to run these courses and maybe either figure out a way to come to an agreement, which they eventually did, or something along those lines, it became clear, okay, well, then someone's got to step up and try to fight for what's right here.
1: So when we saw each other last at Live Golf Virginia, curiously enough, at Trump mm-hmm. National Golf Club, Washington, D.C. in Northern Virginia, it kind of got to this point where there was talk.

0: talk that they were going to shut down East Potomac any day now. You know, that this was going to happen, that, that they were going to put shovels in the ground and they were just going to start doing stuff, I guess. And yet, for whatever reason, that didn't happen. And just a few days later, I felt like that the announcement came that there was some future agreement to the operation of these three courses, that effectively National Links Trust would just lose the management of East Potomac. They would keep running Langston and Rock Creek. They would go back to basically doing what they intended to do all along to those two places and the projects and renovation over a longer haul view. But that then here comes the plan from Tom Fazio's group to renovate, certainly not restore, what East Potomac looks like, and that they would their aim is to install a from the tip 7,600 yard new blue course that is in no way resembling what the Walter Travis reversible design from 1919 was. That felt like just as much of a slap in the face about it in the first place, as if you couldn't think of a more opposite architect to Walter Travis, it would be Tom Fazio, but certainly more of an opposite architect and the same first name as Tom Doak, the guy that National Links Trust intended to have do the restoration of Travis's work to the blue and whatever he was going to do to the white and the red. But to have that all kind of come together around the blue course that would be restored to this century-old vision of a reversible course open to all on this incredibly reclaimed space. What do you feel about the proposed use for the space from Fazio's group? And I guess more broadly, what have you heard from people either in DC golf or more broadly in golf about their interpretation of what has been presented?
1: Yeah. So I guess my response to what, or my thoughts on Fazio's actual plan. I mean, I think the the plans are a little bit ridiculous. The stated goal by the administration and Trump himself is they want big time tournaments here. It's not about the community. It's not about why these places were built. It's not a place. It's not about how they've been used for decades and decades. It's he wants big time tournaments. You know. As a side note, you can go into, you know, Trump's own personal obsession with trying to get a major and at one of his golf courses and so on and so forth. But he's obsessed with trying to bring a big time tournament. And that's why on those plans, you know, it became clear that the directive was it's got to be X number of yards and you've got to fit it into these plans. The plans are ridiculous, but the silver lining that I would argue our lawsuit did already have an effect on these plans was there was in that window of time before Fazio's, and I don't know if they're final, but the current design that was published by the Department of the Interior came out. There were these renderings because a document was leaked related to a fundraising effort that was tied to this statue park memorial, like the I forget what they're calling it, but the statue that this garden of statues or garden of heroes administration wants to put in West Potomac Park, and in the same fundraising document for that was also fundraising language around the renovation of East Potomac, and it had clearly AI renderings, but in those renderings it had the golf course taking up all of Haynes Point, including Ohio Drive, which runs the circumference of the East Potomac Golf Course and includes so a grass area that goes around. But cumulatively, that whole area is 50 acres of public park that is heavily used by runners, bikers, sightseers, you know, birthday parties, barbecues, tons of, you know, there's always people fishing. So it's a heavily used area. I think the administration and Fazio was even interviewed by Alan Bastable in at golf.com, where I do think at least Fazio claimed that he pushed back on a couple things, but I imagine the administration looked at our lawsuit and they're trying to figure out ways to appease the judge so they can get rid of our lawsuit and get this thing rolling fast. At the end of the day, I don't think it is a stretch.

0: to imagine that their number one goal in this renovation is to have it done so that Donald Trump can take the ceremonial first tee while he is still in office. That is their goal. Anything beyond that, and it runs the risk of the next administration changing up the plans. And if they're not finished, they're saying, then, you know, freezing the whole thing. And so I do think that our lawsuit maybe impacted, one, it impacted several things. One, it impacted getting shutting down, going back to your earlier comment about it looked like it was about to get shut down. You know, there's social media postings. I posted one about, you know, the night before it was rumored to get shut down. And, you know, the Trump was coming back from the PGA tournament at Doral, and his helicopters were doing loops around East Potomac Park. That day, our lawyers filed a temporary restraining order, and we had an emergency hearing with the judge. And the judge made it clear that you can't do any major work or shut down the golf course without notifying the plaintiffs and the judge. So, you know, you could argue that that already delayed things and tried to force a little bit of process. And then with the notion that they want this lawsuit out of their hair so they can get started, they did implement some affordability, which is a piece of the lawsuit where locals, they're saying locals will have a cheaper rate. What that is, who knows, and how it's implemented, who knows. But locals have a cheaper rate at East Potomac rather than out-of-towners. So you could argue that the lawsuit maybe implemented that to try to dismiss the lawsuit. And then the whole piece around Ohio Drive and the perimeter. From my own personal conversations with folks that are even more heavily involved in this, it was clear that those AI renderings of taking up all of Ohio Drive were their plan. At least some members within the administration, that's what they wanted, so they would have enough acreage to implement a proper 7,400 yard golf course and try to attract tournaments. Now that it's back within the confines of the existing property, it's going to be a lot difficult. And if you zoom into the plan released by the DOI, Fazio's plans, you know, 2/3 of the parking is gone. There's a couple tee boxes that look really smushed together. It's a layout that, you know, it looks like it could be doable, but it looks really cramped. And to your point, it looks like it's just creating 7,400 yards for the sake of creating 7,400 yards when there's so many other issues related to bringing in a major tournament. That if you just kind of stuck with a more modest plan and you know, something closer to what Walter Travis originally built, then you wouldn't bring all this into the fold.
1: Yeah, I mean, we could spend 10 minutes on the insanity of the idea that a major golf tournament would come to East Potomac, and that's before you put a shovel in the ground because of the structural issues. It just would never happen. And oh, by the way, Congressional probably wouldn't be too thrilled about that, since they're going to have the USO or the PGA Championship in 4 years, and they're going to have the Ryder Cup 7 years after that. So, you know, they probably don't want competition for what they're hosting with the PGA of America in the next decade.
0: No, but you never know. I mean, the way this administration is operating, you could see before this administration, you know, Trump gets involved, somehow makes a deal with the USGA and that, or the PGA, the PGA of America owns the Ryder Cup, and somehow mandates that gets moved. That's a long shot. I mean, I don't think that's going to happen, but you don't know what they're going to try with some of the stuff that's going on in this administration.
1: All right. So what are the next steps in the lawsuit? And, you know, is this something that can kind of just drag on for a while?
0: Well, I mean, maybe that's kind of a way of how a lot of these court systems work. The administration filed a motion to dismiss the lawsuit just last Friday. Our lawyers countered that. There's still a lot of questions around the process and the dirt that was dumped, and, you know, whether or not the administration has been truthful with the judge in this case throughout this entire process. So regardless of the fact that there's a quote unquote deal that has been struck with National Links Trust is not involved in this lawsuit. This is myself, another golfer, and the

0: the DC Preservation League. And the judge has laid out very clearly, you know, the process that they need the Department of Interior to go through in this whole case. So, you know, how long it gets dragged on remains to be seen. It depends on how truthful the administration is with the court. And, you know, if I'm being totally honest, you know, would I like to see it drag on? Yeah, I would. I mean, I'm still not satisfied with, you know, what the renderings are, what their proposal are, what their proposal is. And more than anything, and this isn't necessarily clearly laid out in the lawsuit, but the idea that there has been no process on how this administration has gone through this. So right now there's no organization that is, as an operator. The understanding is that the administration will likely create a new, either nonprofit or for-profit organization. They'll create a new one, and then they'll sign their own lease at East Potomac. The head of that organization, if I'm a betting man, will probably be, have someone with the last name Trump, probably a family member, or at least somebody related to the Trump organization, I should say. Yeah. And then who knows what they're going to try at, towards the end of this administration as it pertains to East Potomac. I don't think, you know, I think, you know, trusting that the administration is going to do the right thing, I think is out the window. You know, I think anything's on the table. I think the idea that, you know, there could be an attempted land swap to put East Potomac in the hands of the Trump organization after this administration is over, I think that's on the table. You know, do I think that's going to happen? Not necessarily. Do I think the administration is going to try? I do.
1: In a perfect world, none of this would have ever happened, right? You know, National Links Trust would still be doing their thing. They'd be going on unabated. And you know, the work at Rock Creek would have advanced significantly, and you know, things would keep going on its path. In, I guess, a best case scenario now, you know, that everything would be dismissed that the Trump administration is trying to do. They'd have to take the rubble out of the white horse from the East Wing, all of this other stuff. Barring that, what is the best case scenario that can happen here?
0: Well, you're barring a lot.
1: I mean, and this may be the doomer perspective. I'm not trying to be.
0: Yeah.
1: Doomer,
0: no, I mean.
1: But I guess what is. What's the range of possibilities here?
0: It doesn't seem to be a huge range. I mean, right now there's on the one end of the range, it's that this plan is implemented, right? And it gets implemented over the next 2.5 years. And I think the most likely scenario on that range is that it ends up being a rushed job because, again, to my point earlier, they're going to try to have this done and open before before this administration is over. There's a lot of to create what he's trying to create. There is a lot of dirt to be moved, and there's a lot of process, and they're still dealing with federal land. I understand he's the president, and this the DOI is running this. They could skip a lot of that process, but I think regardless, the end result would be this design that Fazio has laid out, which is a cramped design that nobody asked for in an attempt to get tournaments, and it'll be a fine, if not bland, longer golf course that at the beginning will probably be nice and green with shiny bunkers and well-kept greens. But again, because it's National Park Service land, 4 years, 8 years, 12 years from now, when who knows who the operator is, because we don't know that yet, you know, will they have the funding to upkeep that type of golf course? Because none of that has been talked about. None of that has been talked about, but you know, are they taking that into account, you know, trying to run a golf course like that on a lower maintenance budget that was generally required on National Park Service land. And we even gotten into on a whole nother case that's very similar to that in this area is going on also related to this administration at Joint Base Andrews and the golf courses out there that are also about to go under the knife. And the big question is there, are they going to make them too nice to actually be able to maintain for years to come? Right. So that's back to East Potomac, though. So that's on the one end of the spectrum. On the other end of the spectrum on possibilities, honestly, is either this gets delayed or a judge says this process was not lawful and either you got to start from square one with a proper process similar to what, okay, National Trust lease is canceled. Okay, well, you've got to go

0: back and do a similar process that National Park Service did in 2019, 2020 with an RFP. Maybe that's a scenario if the judge goes that far. You know, the third scenario is this thing that kind of gets, you know, delayed and gets bogged down with, quite frankly, a lot of the compliance processes that National Links Trust got bogged down with at Rock Creek. Maybe that happens here. And then at the end of this administration, you know, it's a work in progress, and you're like, and who knows what's going to happen. But regardless, in that scenario, East Potomac will have been closed for 2 years at that point, and a place that was not suffering from tee times. It's been packed. This is not like a golf course that, like,
1: it's not empty. Hey,
0: we got to renovate it because it's not getting enough tee times. You know, will have been closed for 2 years or whatever for renovations. So, I mean, the long answer is I have no, or I guess the short answer, I have no idea. But that seems to be the range.
1: In the, I guess what I would consider the worst case scenario, that the Fazio plan is implemented and it's, you know, done before January 20, 2029, before he leaves office for his second term. Is there a world where, especially given that there's private fundraising done for this, that the next administration, you know, if a Democrat comes in, or maybe even a Republican comes in and just has similar visions, that they say, okay, you know, all of this was done. I don't like it.
0: Right.
1: Rip it up and do the Walter Travis thing. We want the National Links Trust to do this. We had Doak here. Rip it up. And that all of it turns out to be for naught. At the end, the expense goes to the public golfer who won't get to use this place for years.
0: Well, that's the problem with the precedent that this administration is setting by what they're doing right now. And hopefully the judge sees that, is they are turning these properties into another piece of political football, where what you just said could absolutely happen. But then guess what? 4 years later, if it's in a Republican administration again who likes Trump, it just goes like this forever. That was the whole point of why the National Park Service did a competitive bidding process for a 50-year lease, to avoid that. And this administration has brought that into the fold, which is the victim in all this is likely going to be the golf courses and the people that use them.
1: Yeah, and I feel like the ultimate loser there is the DMV area public golfer. And to, you know, maybe a lesser extent because they don't use as much, but the American public golfer, you know, this is our land. This is our space as American citizens. And it's.
0: Yeah. And in the near term, I mean, this is less of a concern, but in the near term, if this golf course is closed for 2 years.
1: How do you bring it back?
0: But also there's right now we're in this golf boom. Right before the golf boom came out or kind of started to launch during COVID, we lost so many public golf courses around here that it is really hard to get a tee time. It's really hard to get an affordable tee time. I just looked up, you know, an hour ago, I was trying to find a tee time for this Friday. Okay, I'm a little behind the eight ball. It's 3 days away. There's nothing available before 3 p.m. around here at a public golf course, really. And so taking away one that does as many tee times as East Potomac does and just takes all of that all those golfers and tries to spread them out, it just becomes harder and harder for the local golfer to find a place to play.
1: Well, Alex, I really appreciate you coming on and talking about this with us. I realize this is probably the second inning of a very long baseball game here. And hopefully one that prevails for this side of the cause and for the public golfer in the DC area. Congratulations on the magazine. I think that's awesome. Can you tell people where they can go get it, how they can get themselves a copy?
0: Yeah, absolutely. Go to beltwaygolfer.com/magazine, but just go to beltwaygolfer.com and there's a big link right there to click on it. Follow my main social is Instagram. Just find Beltway Golfer. But back to the original point, we were talking about the magazine there. As we were putting together the magazine, you know, at first we didn't have a piece about this golf course, the DC golf situation. And as we were getting closer and closer to finishing the rest of the articles, I said, you know, it feels like for the first issue, we really got to address the elephant in the room, which is the situation. And so we found a writer who did a great job doing it. And he was trying, he did a really well-written piece about kind of the future scenarios. But to my point at the beginning, like, every time a new update came out and we were getting closer and closer to print, I would call him up and like, hey, do you want to add an addendum? Anything you want to change? And we were doing that. And then at some point, it was just like, you know what? This is probably going to be out of date. We're going to have to live with it. So anyone that does buy the magazine, I'm sure you'll enjoy the piece. There's probably going to be a couple pieces that are a little behind the eight ball. But
1: Well, still excited at a minimum, even though it may

0: maybe out of date the second someone opens it. It'll be a piece of DC Golf history
1: That's
0: that
1: right.
0: will be a place marker in time, because I assure you this is going to keep going. There are going to be more
1: No, I
0: issues with
1: agree.
0: articles about East Potomac.
1: No doubt. No doubt. I appreciate it
0: Alex,
1: very
0: thanks so
1: much,
0: much.
1: Ryan.
0: I
1: Thanks for having me
0: appreciate
1: on.
0: it.
1: Yeah.
0: Thanks for having me on, or thanks for coming on the show, and really appreciate it. We'll talk to you soon.
1: Anytime. Appreciate it.
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7: Welcome to The Approach Shot, the golf show that's more laughs than links, more stories than strokes, more guffaws than golfers. Here are the hosts of The Approach Shot, John Ashton and Neil Michaels.
8: It is time for us, we being The Approach Shot, I being John Ashton,
9: I being Neil Michaels. You know, I walk up to people and I introduce myself that way. They say, "Hey, how are you? I'm John Smith." And I go, "I being Neil Michaels." They do kind of wonder.
8: And they all move away from him on the bench there.
9: Just back away slowly. After the show today, I am driving from here to Phoenix, which is a 6-hour drive. I just love doing that. Don't you? It's just me. The wife is at home. Uh-huh. The kids and dogs and everything stay behind. And you get on the open road. And, you know, after I get through San Diego, there's literally like 3 or 4 hours driving through the desert and with an occasional truck stop in a small city here or there. But I think it's the best. You put on whatever music, you call whoever you want to, or you turn your phone off if you want to. I love a road trip, man. Do you?
8: By the time you get to Phoenix.
9: Wow.
8: I'm sorry.
9: That's okay. That's all right. You're in Kentucky. You're pretty close to being a Wichita lineman.
8: Oh.
9: Or Rhinestone Cowboy. One of the two. Who knew we were going to go on a Glenn Campbell rant?
8: Nobody.
9: This is why we don't rehearse, folks. We just show up, and this is the kind of stuff that you get. Aren't you lucky?
8: I think this only happens to old disc jockeys.
9: Okay.
8: There is not a phrase in the English language that you can speak that does not trigger song lyrics.
9: Absolutely. And it drives my wife crazy. She'll say something and I'll just start to hum the song. And then she'll say, "What are you doing?" And I'll be like, "Well, you said this and it made me think of this song." And she just turns and does something else because she

0: They'll be like, maybe he's in the wrong ward.
1: Or the wrong hospital.
0: There you go. Maybe we've come up with our million-dollar idea, finally. Maybe we just have a senior center for old DJs.
1: Oh, yeah. Except none of them could afford to pay anything.
0: That's true. And we all have just the one thing that we know how to do. So it's not like it would be unique. Well, I'll spin records for you at 85 years old.
1: and tell stories that are just a tad made up.
0: No, we don't exaggerate.
1: No, no.
0: If I've told you once, I've told you a billion times. Yes, don't exaggerate.
1: Don't exaggerate. Exactly.
0: You know what is not an exaggeration, my friend?
1: What is that, sir?
0: The fact that we have a guest today who's got a Super Bowl ring. No, he's got two Super Bowl rings.
1: That's
0: no,
1: right.
0: He's got 50 Super Bowl. Now, that's an exaggeration. He's got two Super Bowl rings, and I hope to God he's wearing them, because the last time we talked to somebody who had Super Bowl rings, he told us he had them put aside.
1: Yeah.
0: My butt. If I had a Super Bowl ring, it would be on my hand all day, every day, just so that people would say, is that a Super Bowl ring? And it just gets the whole conversation going.
1: I would think maybe that put aside might be maybe a euphemism for I pawned it. I'm not sure.
0: Not in his case. I don't think Randy Cross pawned his stuff. No, I think he thought that there was a way that we would somehow make the ring dirty by talking about it, or maybe that we could reach through the camera and grab it from. I don't know, but I hope that that's not the case with today's guest, who is Mark Collins of the New York Giants. 2 weeks ago, we started talking to Caldera Labs about joining us on the show, and it's men's skincare. And guys have always sort of been like, that's a woman's thing. I think about 10 years ago, guys started realizing, hey, you know what? Looking good is kind of a good thing, and feeling good is kind of a good thing. Mm-hmm. And so I started using the Icon, because my dad had bags under his eyes, and I got Samsonites right here. So, I mean, these aren't overnighters. These are big old Samsonites right here. And I've always sort of been a little bit self-conscious about it. Nobody ever comes up to you and says, hey, you got bags under your eyes. But they do say, you look tired.
1: It's the same thing.
0: It's just another way of saying, you look like hell, dude. And so I started using it, and it's been 2 weeks now. And I have to tell you, if you can see it on YouTube, my circles under my eyes have definitely been reduced. They're not nearly as puffy. I don't have the darkness under there. And you're talking about the investment of a minute in the morning and a minute at night.
1: Yeah.
0: And literally, you take the bottle, you squeeze a teeny bit onto your finger, you roll it under your eyelid. You're actually supposed to pat it. And then over top of your eye, so on the top of the eyelid and underneath where you get the bags. And I can tell a difference. And we've only been doing this 2 weeks. Can you imagine? There's enough in here probably to last 3 months. So I'm going to be a new man, my friend. I am going to be a new man. And didn't you say you were using the clean slate?
1: Yes, I've been using it all since you harassed me into doing it. You know, and then I realized that, you know, healthy living is being more important to guys all over the place. I mean, it used to be what they sold us soap with pumice. Volcano stuff. Remember? Lava soap. Mm-hmm.
0: Lava soap, sure.
1: Man, that stuff scraped everything off your skin.
0: It sure did.
1: This stuff is great. I mean, it's got three things, as he said. You start with the base layer. It's a daily moisturizer. It hydrates your skin. Hydrates. Come on. You don't need to. Makes your skin just feel better.
0: It does.
1: And you feel good, as we said before. You feel good. You look good. You feel good. The clean slate. That's what you do at the end of the day. You just wash your face and it leaves it all refreshed and tight and feels great. And the serum at night that helps your skin look tighter too.
0: But good. I mean,
1: they've got it all figured out. And then that Icon, which is EYECON, not ICON. It's Icon. It's a nice serum, and it tightens up the skin under your eyes and your eyelids, which are what, especially when you start getting older, they get droopy, man. So,
0: you know, and you just said something really interesting. It's no different than what you would normally do. Before you go to bed, don't you wash your face? So wash it with something that's actually going to be good for your skin.
1: Yeah.
0: Not just whatever soap is lying around.
1: Yeah.
0: You know, this isn't 1970 anymore. Exercise is something we do. eating healthy is something we do. So why not wash your face with something that actually does your skin good?

0: good.
1: You know, you may have to compete with some room in the drawer. You know, I know my wife's got like 17 bottles of stuff. I have no idea what any of it does, but I know what these three bottles do. And yeah. I'm using them and I've got space for them. 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It's an exclusive offer through us. 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
0: I love that. 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
1: 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So you don't forget, do it before midnight tonight.
0: That's right. Can I tell you something that's really cool?
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0: Do it now because this will change the way you feel about men's skincare. Today's guest, Mark Collins of the New York Giants, and he will join us shortly.
1: He will. Hang out.
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1: Thanks for hanging and coming back. We are the Approach Shot. We were when we left and we are when we came back. I am still John Ashton.
0: And I still be Neil Michaels because you having said that before, that will stick in my brain for the rest of the day. I'm going to walk up to people and be like, hey, how you doing? I be Neil Michaels.
1: Okay.
0: And our guest has joined us.
1: Straight from the golf course, Mark Collins. New York Giants, few other teams, but the Giants is where you got the rings. So we'll just talk about the Giants for now, man.
4: You all guys, thanks for having me. I appreciate the invite.
0: I have to tell you that the reason that John hesitated there is because he's always been a New England Patriots fan. So anytime a Giants person comes on, he twitches a little bit. Every once in a while, he'll cough. In the middle of a really great story, he'll clear his throat. You know, he'll do anything to upset a Giants.
1: I went and I checked and I made sure you were not on the team that beat him.
4: I'm much older, but, you know, if I were John, I too have reservations of not, you know, having, you know, those bad vibes about the Giants too, because the Giants beat you twice. I get it. But, you know, if you guys didn't have Bill Belichick and you kept Pete Carroll, you wouldn't be talking about Super Bowl anything. So, so
1: that's right.
4: Because you got my coach, one of my coaches.
1: Oh, yeah, we're good with that. But when I was a little kid, I remember one of my earliest memories. I lived in Boston, and we had three TV stations. Mm. And Sunday afternoon, CBS in New England, for some reason, was always carrying the NFL, not the AFL. And I sat with my grandfather and I watched the Giants every Sunday afternoon. And I'm talking the Giants with Y.A. Tittle at quarterback. Oh, and what's his name, the kicker?
4: Pat Summerall.
1: Pat Summerall. Yes. Thank you very much.
4: Yeah. Oh, wow.
0: And to quote our friend Ken Harvey from way back when he said it to you, were you sitting next to Jesus? Let's remind people who Mark is, because we love to sort of go down your resume. He played 13 seasons in the NFL, mostly at cornerback, though some at safety. Two Super Bowl rings, which we are going to ask you to show us. So we're hoping you have one of them with you.
4: I don't have any. No.
0: You don't have them with you?
4: Well, they're upstairs. I'm not going to the house with a ring. That's silly.
0: I thought for sure you would. That's part of your backswing. Part of the backswing is stopping halfway up, flashing it a little bit, and then coming through. No.
4: Well, I got two rings with the Giants. Got a ring with the Packers. We lost that Super Bowl. So we got an NFC Conference Championship ring.

0: Right.
1: I'm going to have two rings with the Kansas City Chiefs. So as an ambassador. So I got, I'm kind of like Lord of the Rings, but I don't wear those things very often. So,
0: you know what? I could see that being like a new nickname for you, Lord of the Rings, but then you'd have to put them all on one hand and like show them. Yeah.
1: But that moniker would go to Tom Brady.
0: yeah, true. That is true. So the two Super Bowls you won were Super Bowl 21 and 25. We'll talk about that in a minute. First team All-Pro in 1990, UPI All-NFC in 1990, played with the Giants, the Chiefs, the Packers, and the Seahawks. He had 27 career interceptions, 2 for touchdowns, 9 forced fumbles, 11 fumble recoveries. Yeah, I got them all. I got everything in here. The most impressive thing, as far as I'm concerned, is not only did you have the 27 career interceptions, but 3 of them were in the playoffs, which that's showing up.
1: Well, thank you. Well, that's I'm just doing my job, just trying to be in the right place at the right time. You know, we had, and I was very blessed to play 13 years in the league. But I tell you, those teams we had in New York, you talk to anybody who's on those teams from 86 to pretty much 92, 91, we should have won a couple of more, but we let one get away in 89. But we had a great coaching staff. You guys know that. You do a little history. The fan base, of course, was great. And our personnel, I mean, Lawrence Taylor, Carl Banks, Harry Carson, Jim Burt, Phil Sims, Otis Anderson, Mark Bavaro. We had a great nucleus to make a pretty good run.
0: It felt like an all-star team now that we look back on it. I mean, I literally was going through the roster and all the guys you mentioned, plus we had Gary Reasons on a while back. He was on the team. I mean, think about every single guy you just mentioned. In retrospect, it really did feel like every single one of those could have been in the Hall of Fame.
1: Well, I mean, yeah. You know, don't forget Everson Walls on our 1990 team as well. We had Terry Kinnard. We had a lot of great players. I don't know about an all-star team because remember, you know, I'm 59. You know, back in the day, you know, the 49ers were awesome. The Chicago Bears were awesome. You know, we had some teams back then that were more elegant than we were, but we worked in New York, which is, you know, still is the media mecca of the world. And we had a great coach, Bill Parcells, who pretty much kept us focused on the bigger picture. And the guys we had on that team, the older guys, the George Martins and the Harry Carsons and the Phil Sims, they've been through the losing seasons, you know, even the LT for a little bit.
2: Yeah.
1: And they kept things focused. We were damn good. We were damn good.
0: When you went to Kansas City and then subsequently to Green Bay and Seattle, which, you know, those aren't small markets, but they're certainly smaller than New York. Could you feel the difference? Was there a difference in, I know the media part of it is certainly different, but was there a difference in the way you sort of approached the game?
1: Not the way I approached the game. I'll tell you what's different. This is funny, Mike. Because when I left New York as a free agent, I chose Kansas City because I'm at this point, I'm chasing rings.
0: Mm-hmm.
1: I already had 2. So Kansas City, they were in a NFC, AFC championship game the year before. So Kansas City reached out to me. A couple of other teams reached out. So I chose Kansas City because they had a chance to go to a Super Bowl because they went to the AFC championship the week before and the year before. And they offered me a lot of money. So, and you know, Joe Montana called, Derek Thomas, Marcus Allen was on the team. They called, and that's okay. I'm gonna give this a shot. But the biggest difference is right. It was the media part. When I got drafted by the Giants from the LA area going to New York, the media was all over. Second round pick. Okay, I come from New York, come to Kansas City. We had one beat writer at the airport ready to meet me. He had the camera on his shoulder and a microphone like this, ready to talk. I was going, this is it? That's the biggest difference. As far as playing, the game could be played. You could play in Antarctica. The game's going to be the game. But that was the biggest difference.
2: Were you more recognized by the fans in Kansas City or in the smaller markets than you were out in public, like in New York City?
1: Well, New York City. Even now, I'm not trying to be braggadocious, but when you play for the Giants, or the 49ers back in those days, even the Bears. We were on TV a lot. So when you're playing in New York and you're on TV on a Thursday night, on a Sunday night, on a Monday night,

0: Well, people know you all over. So I still get recognized a lot flying all over the country. But that's by being in New York. Now, quite conversely, if I play for the Tampa Bay Buccaneers in the 80s and 90s, not so much.
1: Mark who?
0: Oh, give me a bag of chips, kid. But, you know, it's amazing. Here's a funny story. I'm not going to get too far off segment here. So I get drafted by the Giants from Cal State Fullerton. Gene Washington, the receiver for San Francisco 49ers, Stanford alum, well, he's doing TV work in L.A. So Gene goes, hey, I want to talk to somebody. I want to go to New York, blah, blah, blah, blah, blah. It's okay, cool. So he gives me the number of Reggie Jackson. I call him. He's telling me how to handle the New York media, you know, the do's and don'ts, whatever. And I thought that was so cool because, you know, Reggie and Gene are good friends from the Bay Area. That was awesome. I mean, I just remember a 22-year-old kid talking to Reggie Jackson about how to handle the New York media.
1: Yeah.
0: That's gold.
2: That is gold. That's pretty cool. It also had to be pretty cool when you decided to go for the money in the ring to Kansas City that the quarterback wasn't Alex Smith. It wasn't Steve DeBerg. It was Joe freaking Montana.
0: Yeah.
2: And he still had gas left in the tank.
3: Stay with us. We'll be right back.
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5: Yeah. Yeah, that's one of the reasons I went with Joe Montana, because Joe was Joe. Joe is Joe.
6: Yeah.
5: So if Joe calls you, Marcus Allen calls you, Neil Smith calls you, Derek Thomas calls you, you got to go, right?
6: Yep.
5: So it was wonderful. It was great being his teammate. I think we finished 9-6, 9-7, whatever it was. Great. I mean, we had a team to do it. We didn't do it with Joe, but we did a little further with Bono the next year. But you still got the big markets. You got Chicago, New York, L.A. Now, everything's pretty much a big market with the reach of streaming services. You know, the money's all you got your YouTube TV. You got all this other stuff. So everybody sees everybody now. Yep. So it's kind of wild. But playing with Joe and Marcus was awesome.
6: Mark Collins is our guest, and he has rings from Super Bowl XXI and XXV. See, we're multilingual. We speak Latin here, too. And we're going to talk about his golf game, too, in just a little bit, because we want you to hang out, because we're coming back. We are the Approach Shop. Don't you move. I want to talk to you for a minute about my second favorite topic, food. And, you know, it's getting into the fall, which means its schedules get busy. If you've got kids, you're running them to school. You're running them to soccer practice. You're running them to football practice. You're running them here. You're running them there. You're doing this. You're doing that. And you still have time to go out and play some golf on your own. But what that doesn't leave a lot of time for is cooking. I'll give you an idea of how you can get around that. It's called HelloFresh. 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And then if you're doing that dashing thing, well, it's even more than that. 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

0: 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It's America's number one meal kit. And thanks for coming back. We are The Approach Shot. I'm John Ashton.
1: I'm Neil Michaels. And before we talk about Mark Collins's golf game, I have to ask this question because John and I talk all the time about the fact that we're old DJs. We were just talking in the segment before you came on about the fact that old DJs speak a certain language. Somebody will say something, will key something, and it'll ring a song in our head. So you played in Super Bowl 25, and Whitney Houston did the Star Spangled Banner in that Super Bowl. And to this day, it's the pinnacle.
0: It is.
1: Yeah. It changed the way people sang the Star Spangled Banner at a Super Bowl. You were there. You're at the Super Bowl. Your head is in the game. You're ready to go out and pounce. You're ready to go out and play. Did it affect you?
2: Oh, I think I was probably maybe 15 yards away from her on the sidelines. It was really, you could feel it, put it that way. Okay. She, as we say in our, in the vernacular of us older people, she sang that thing.
0: Yeah.
2: She sang it. And it was beautiful. It was awesome. It really was. That was, even to that point, getting to that point, where Whitney sang the national anthem. The eerie part of that whole week was across the Gulf War.
0: Yeah.
2: Mm-hmm. And, you know, you heard the stories. The best time to bomb America is during the Super Bowl. Nobody's really watching guard. But, man, we felt very protected. I'm speaking from the Giants' perspective.
0: Right.
2: Mm-hmm. Same with the Bills. So we take the bus to the stadium, and they're sniffing out everything, even us. You know, they're checking us for, you never know. You know, that was kind of wild. But once we got to inside the stadium and she sung that song, it was time to go.
1: And then you had the flyover right at the on the last note.
2: It always amazes me how they timed that so perfectly.
1: Right?
2: Even at Arrowhead, right? It's amazing how it's all synchronized. I love that. That's awesome.
0: I've seen videos from inside of the cockpits of those planes. And I mean, the logistics that they go through to make sure it happens right on time. It's
2: awesome.
0: It's just amazing. It is what they do. One thing, I just want to let you know, Mark, I'm in Louisville, Kentucky. So Phil Simms is like, you know, God here.
2: Okay.
0: You know, I went to Southern High School in Louisville. He didn't go to college here, but that's okay. We can forgive him.
2: You got to go who wants you.
0: That's right.
2: They didn't want him.
0: Yeah, they finally got smart, though. They did want his son, but his son wouldn't come.
2: See?
1: Speaking of sons, you have a son that played in my old stomping grounds, Towson, but then he also played South Dakota State. Did he go to South Dakota first or Towson first?
2: Well, he went to South Dakota. He graduated from South Dakota, and then he went to Towson to get his master's.
0: Okay.
2: And he played 1 year at Towson. So he played 4 years at South Dakota. Then the COVID year happened. Then he had an extra year, so he went to Towson to get his master's. Now, my youngest son, Marco, is playing football at Murray State right now.
0: Ooh, all right.
2: Yeah, he's there playing corner down there.
1: I watched some of the film on Mark Jr., because he's like his daddy. He can pick off a ball and go to the house.
2: He could play. He really could play. But, yeah, but here's the thing. You know, football is not for everybody. When Mark didn't get drafted, he goes, okay, I'm done. And there was no animosity. There's no hatred. He's done. He moved on. So now he's doing some commercials with Patrick Mahomes, and he does some acting stuff too. So he really moved on.
1: It sounds like it. Let's get to that golf game because John's chomping at the bit to ask you some stuff about your golf game.
2: I can see that. Sure, John. Go ahead. I'm going to lie. You know I'm a lie.
0: Oh, yeah. Of course we do. Nobody tells the truth about their golf game. Come on, man.
2: I do. I tell the truth.
1: You played this morning.
2: Yeah, we played at Iron Horse Country Club in Leawood, Kansas. Teed up at 8 in the morning, and we finished about 11:30, 12. Yeah, about 12. Yeah. Great round. I don't keep when I play with my friend Steve.

0: because I play up with them. I don't like to play way back here and then up here, just too much.
1: Yeah.
0: So if I were to keep score, which I don't, I was probably shot maybe 80, 81. But that's good enough for me.
2: Stay with us. We'll be right back.
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8: People don't understand is that the average golf score is 105.
9: Oh gosh, yeah.
8: You know, the average drive, if you take all of the amateur players together, is 195 yards.
9: Mm. Yeah.
8: You know, so I hit it 290 off the tee on Jeff Wright.
9: Yeah. You know. But John, you guys know as well as I do, you can hit the ball a country mile, but if it's not straight, it don't matter.
8: That's right.
9: So playing with the older guys, and I mean, these guys are in their 70s and they're very athletic, but they're hitting the ball down the fairway, you know, 160, 160. And they're putting for birdies and pars.
8: That's right. They're
9: going for double bogeys.
8: That's right.
9: They're so consistent.
8: Yeah.
9: And I marvel at that. So,
8: my brother-in-law and I played with this guy. They hooked us up with him. He was probably about 82. Uh-huh. And the man never made the green in regulation, but he was always chipping, but he was so damn accurate.
9: Yeah.
8: That his putt was maybe 3 feet max. Yeah. And it's like, this guy was parring everything. And it was like, no, come on, man. You're making us look bad.
10: I played around last week for the first time in a while on a new course, and I was okay off the tee, especially after I'd gotten in a rhythm, fifth or sixth hole or so. But I brought my putter. My putter came to play. And so exactly what you were just saying, I wasn't on the green in regulation. I was generally on, you know, but I did not three putt all day.
9: Yeah.
10: And I nailed a couple of longer putts and ended up, you know, playing better than I thought because my putter was there. If I had been decent off the tee, I'd have really been okay. So, you know, that's why people play more frequently, so you can get all parts of your game in a rhythm.
8: The day that all parts of your game show up at the same time is a good day. It happens so seldom, however.
10: Right.
9: You are absolutely right. I've taken lessons. Dave Stockton, I've taken putter lessons from Dave Stockton way back in the day. Well, Dave Stockton and I went to the same high school from the same area. So we used to do a charity event in San Bernardino at the Northern Air Force Base golf course. And I still use this putting techniques today. And I'm not going to lie. If I'm going to brag about anything, it's my putting. Okay. I can putt. I can roll with that baby pretty damn good. Mm-hmm. So I do that. And so I still use this technique in strokes. Some years ago, I think I was maybe 37, 38, maybe 40. I hooked up with Butch Harmon and took some lessons with Butch for a while. And he's the one who got me my mind right. And I'm going to tell you this story. I was working with Jim Worth Financial. I was doing some financial services. And we had to deal with, to do some stuff with the NBA players in Vegas. So one of the things was to go up there to this place in Vegas. So I had him for about a week. So, and I had to take this game very seriously. I mean, I didn't drink on the course. No music, no cigars, nothing. So I'm up there and he's watching me hit the ball. And I'm hitting decent, but I'm cursing. I'm mad. And I'm not going to use the language that he uses because this is the show that it is. But if you know him, why are you bleeping and cursing? Why are you mad? He goes, I said, I'm shanking ball. He goes, do you do this for a living? And I said, and I immediately a light bulb went up in my head. He goes, I see you, Mark.

0: if Parcells yelling at you by getting beat deep, yeah, you should be mad. He goes, enjoy the game.
1: Yeah.
0: You don't do this for a living. And immediately after that, I swear to you, that my mindset was totally different. I wear funky clothes. I got music going.
1: You're an athlete and a damn good one, but there are two kinds of people on a golf course. There are people who look at it as a game and people who look at it as a sport.
0: Yeah.
1: Which are you?
0: I look at it as a game. I can't look at it as a sport because the sport I play is not the same sport that it is.
1: Right.
0: So more so I look at it as an art instead of a game. It's an art. Think about this. Golf is the only sport or game that they move the pin every other day in every hole. No shots are the same.
1: Yeah, no field is the same. No.
0: Nothing's the same. In football, baseball, basketball, volleyball, everything is measured out the same.
1: Yep.
0: Golf is the only thing. You played this course yesterday, the pin placement is number one. You come back and play the next day, it's number three. They move it on you.
1: Yep. They don't let you get used to nothing out there. No.
0: No, you can't. But I enjoy it. I enjoy the hell out of it. I mean, you guys, you see my enthusiasm. I'm gonna show you my golf bag. Let me see if I can get this turned around. Here's one of my golf bags. Custom made guilty bag. I have fun with this kind of stuff.
2: That series when you got your name on it.
0: Oh, I have a great time.
2: And Mark, you know, at 59, you have your name on it because it's cool. When you're 70, you have your name on it because you forget what your bag looks like.
0: Well, I think I got both covered. I hope I make it to 79, then I got both things covered.
2: Cool. We hope so too. We hope to play around with you before then.
1: Exactly. In fact, there's a golf course that I play up here. It's in Indiana. French Lick, Indiana. Pete Ross. I'm Pete Ross. Pete Dye course. And one of the things they do for you when you start to play is they engrave a metal map of one of their holes with your name on it. And they frame it and use it as a bag tag later.
0: That's awesome.
1: To you when the round's over.
0: That's cool. You know,
1: for $365 a round, they should give you something like that to go home with.
0: Good Lord.
1: They comp you, they give you that. That's pretty cool.
2: who had 35 minutes into the podcast that John would say something about the Pete Dye course at French Lick? Because, you know, I know you still haven't paid for a round there since you were a baby, but, you know, it's nice to be able to get that. How about this? I'll even name drop it for you. How's that?
1: Well, thank you.
2: You're welcome. Mark, it sounds like the next thing he usually does is then invite the guest to come play with him.
0: That's what I was waiting for.
1: Anytime, man. Anytime. You just holler to me and you're in.
0: Boom. Okay, cool. You got it. Don't ever threaten me with a good time because I'll take it.
1: Okay. Now that's one thing is you got to drop the beer for another beverage that starts with a B because it's close to Kentucky, so it's bourbon.
0: All right.
2: Maybe on the 19th.
1: Twist his arm.
2: You know, and this is all well and good because Mark likes us right now. But he might not like us so much here in a minute.
1: Well, you know, we'll come back with that aforementioned and threatened six-pack, and we'll see how he fares.
2: There you go.
1: We'll be right back. Don't you move. We are the Approach Shot. 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

0: SAP.com. And we are back. I am John Ashton.
1: I am Neil Michaels. And yes, a six-pack awaits, but not that six-pack. Now, this is a different kind of six-pack, Mark. This is the kind where we ask you a question, fire it off at you, and we want the very first answer that comes to mind. No thinking about it, no hemming and hawing, because at that point you'll hear, that means we need an answer right now.
0: Yeah, this is like a verbal Rorschach test.
1: You ready? You got this?
2: Yeah, ready.
1: All right. Question one. Mark Collins, which is a bigger thrill, holding the Super Bowl trophy or watching Mark Jr. run an interception back for a touchdown?
2: Oh, gosh. Mark Jr. and touchdown. Yeah, Mark, my son.
1: Well, that was easy. Question two, then. What's the most memorable shot you've hit on a golf course?
2: A hole-in-one at, up in New England area.
1: Oh, stop it. You had a hole-in-one and you don't remember where it is?
2: I got the shirt. Providence Country Club.
1: What hole was it?
2: Hole 14, par 3, 217 yards.
1: Oh, how did it roll in? Did it, on a fly or did it?
2: I didn't see it. I'm playing golf with some guys in the financial business, and we're drinking beer playing, right? And I hit a good shot and did a loss. We're drinking beer the whole round. It goes in. We go in. I got to buy the drinks, right? Guess who these guys start drinking? They start drinking all this expensive bourbon and stuff. My tab was $5,000.
1: Oh, my gosh.
2: Yeah. Let's keep this game going.
0: That's one of the inequities of golf, man. People should have been buying your drink.
2: I know. Who made that rule?
0: Somebody who's never had a hole-in-one, obviously.
2: It sucks.
1: At that point, wouldn't you rather have had it come within like a couple of inches and then just get the easy birdie?
2: Yeah. Well, who made the rule? To me, it's like, okay, why does the father have to pay for the daughter's wedding? Who made that rule up?
0: Yeah.
2: The father has to pay for the wedding.
1: Clearly, somebody who just had a hole in one and wants to get back at somebody else.
2: Neil, don't you get me started.
1: sounds like that ship has already sailed.
2: Oh God, that pisses me off.
1: The question I've got is, knowing that those guys ran up your tab like that, did you ever play with them again?
2: No. No, they weren't even friends of mine. We just did financial work together.
1: All right, question three. Assuming Bill Parcells would be your top choice, what other coach would you have wanted to play for?
2: Bill Belichick.
1: Ah, how come?
2: Because Bill Belichick trusts his players like Bill Parcells trusts his players. He has complete confidence in his players. And a player loves that.
1: Yeah. Love it. All right.
0: I mean, the whole attitude of, you know, we hired you to do a job, do your job. Man.
2: Do your job.
0: Yeah.
1: All right, question four, and this is the debut of this question. I can't believe I've never asked this before. If you could go back in time to your playing days and have an entrance song when you ran on the field, what would it be?
2: I would be Santana, I'm Winning.
1: Ooh, that's rocking. I like that.
2: Santana, Winning,
0: The right generation of music for us to relate to.
1: For us old guys who get it. I've been watching too much wrestling. I love the entrance music these guys have in wrestling.
2: Oh, yeah.
1: All right. Question five. We already know from having talked to Randy Cross a couple of weeks ago that Joe Montana is a big-time prankster. Mm-hmm. But who was the biggest prankster in the Giants locker room?
2: It was me. But I'll give this. No, it was me.
1: Okay.
2: The second one would have been, obviously, Stacy Robinson. He's passed away. Stacy Robinson and Stephen Baker are kind of tied.
1: So you have to tell us a couple of things you've done.
2: Well, if you read Gary Meyer's book about what's a giant, so he called me to tell a couple of stories. This one particular one, and I know our strength coach, Johnny Parker, he's going to call me again if he sees this. What I used to do was tie like a $100 bill or $5 bill on a thread, a black thread, and hide behind a door, a shower. And our carpet at Giant Stadium was a dark red and a dark blue. So the black thread would blend in perfectly. So I put the money down in the middle of the floor, and Stacy Robinson would be across the room, and he'll let me know if somebody's coming. So I'm behind a door, shower, and we had a mirror like in the top corner. So I can see who's coming. And soon Stacy goes, clears his throat. I watch the mirror, and I'll

0: pull it. As soon as they reach out for the money, I pull it. And they kind of look around. I got Parcells on it. I got Johnny Parker on at least 4 or 5 times. I got so many players in that prank. It was so funny. So it's in the book. I do a lot of crazy stuff. I always took my video camera to training camp. And one time Bill Belichick and Lamar Leachman were doing bed check, and I'll put a cup of water where the door is, so the door's ajar. Oh, and when they open it, I got all this stuff on videotape. I got it on tape.
1: I'm surprised you lasted the league for 13 years.
0: It's funny because you can't take this stuff too seriously because if you do, you have a stroke or something. But yeah, I can tell these stories forever.
1: We got time. I guess that makes this one a little bit of a downer then. We asked this of all of our guests on question 6. Since we are the approach shot, Mark Collins, in your approach to life, what one rule do you live by?
0: Oh, God, that's an easy one. Treat the people the way you want to be treated. That's first. Secondly, you only die once. So live every day. And I do.
2: Mm. Amen.
1: It does sound like you have a good time.
0: I enjoy life. You ask anybody who really know me or play golf with me, and I have a good in charity events. I tell everybody, hey, listen, we're not playing for a green jacket. We're here to have fun and raise money. And I set the rules. If we get a birdie, we're doing a shot.
1: Mm-hmm. Nice.
0: We have a blast. It's just fun stuff. Yeah. You can't take this stuff too seriously. We're all in this thing together, this whole country, this life. We got to treat the people right and treat people the way you want to be treated. And I think we do stuff like that, the better off we'll be as a society.
2: You ever get yourself back east of the Mississippi River, man?
0: I might get back there at some point.
2: Well, like I said, give us a holler.
0: Absolutely.
1: Before we let you go too much, I want to let's talk a little bit about 2-5 Sports. I know this is near and dear to your heart. You started this, and it's a sports news and recruiting website, which is NCAA certified. How the hell did you get the NCAA to certify anything?
0: Well, I had to jump through a few hoops. Yeah, what we do, we give student athletes the platform to get sports scholarships. We created a mobile profile. So a kid, an athlete, could put their profile on our website and it could transfer to their iPhone or iPad, and they could send that mobile profile to any college coach they want. Instead of waiting for a school to touch you to get recruited, you can be a little proactive and reach out to schools that fit your criteria on getting a scholarship. Listen, everybody can't go to University of Kentucky. Everybody can't go to Notre Dame. There's some schools out there that need athletes that fits their brand, what they want to try to do.
1: That's a great idea, man. That's a great idea. How many schools are there, and how many scouts are there? You just can't cover everybody the way you need to.
0: Oh, absolutely. Yeah.
2: Yeah, it helps the coaches out too, man.
0: We do pretty well.
1: If you happen to be an athlete or you're the parent of an athlete, it's 2 and then the word 5, F-I-V-E, sports.com.
0: That's it.
1: What you doing after this?
2: I think the 19th hole is right behind him, isn't it?
1: I think so.
0: Me and my daughter, I'm going to take her to a little late lunch. Mm-hmm. I'm going to go, they sell $2 Coors Lights. I'm going to go to have at least two or three $2 Coors Lights. She's going to eat some food, and then she'll drive me back home, and then I'll smoke a cigar somewhere. And then we'll see what happens after that.
2: Yeah, then it's tomorrow.
1: That does sound like heaven. It does sound like heaven.
0: Oh,
1: Mark, thanks for jumping in and joining us today. I think that people probably really enjoyed you as much as we did. And man, I hope people get from you that enjoying life is not a bad thing. Go do it and go have a good time and be like Mark Collins.
2: That's it.
0: Just have fun. Enjoy each other. Thanks, guys.
2: Hey, thank you, Mark. And again, man, we got to play some golf. It'll be fun. Trust me.
0: We'll make it happen.
2: We have the same attitude. All right. Mark, thanks a lot, man. And good luck. And you guys hang out because we'll be right back.
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11: And welcome back to the Approach Shots. I'm John Ashton.
12: I'm Neil Michaels. That was fun.
11: It was fun, man. And again, another guy with a hole in one.
12: When I hear 217 yard par three, I think he had to have hit that ball. Because as you said, mm-hmm. average drive is 160 yards.
11: 190 yards.
12: 190 yeah. yards. So yeah. he had to have hit it that far, exactly yeah. where he needed to, and gotten the roll that he needed.
11: Yeah. And again, like he said, he couldn't see it.
12: Couldn't see it. Right. When my brother-in-law hit his, same thing, about 190 yard par three over the water kind of thing. And it was an elevated tee, and he couldn't see it. He saw where it hit, but he couldn't see anything after that.
11: Yeah.
12: That kind of sucks, because it's like, if you're going to have one, you'd like to see it go in. But I think it's probably just as much fun if somebody else saw it go in and goes, woo, you know, for you.
11: Yeah, and they tell you about it. But that whole tradition of having to buy drinks for everybody, again, that is something that was started by somebody who had never in their life gotten a hole in one and was just pissed off about it.
12: Right.
11: And wanted to say, you know, well, if you're going to get a hole in one and come in here and start bragging about it, you're going to at least give me a drink to drink while I'm doing it.
12: That's probably
11: to listen to you brag. You've got to buy me a drink.
12: Got to buy me a drink. So I have to listen to it. That's probably it. The fact that he had people that ran up his bar tab to $5,000.
11: That's just taking advantage, man.
12: That's taking it way too far.
11: He played for the Giants. He's rich. We'll just drink the good stuff.
12: Yeah, but because, you know, you clearly know what his financial situation is.
11: Exactly.
12: And both talk to people that are like, yeah, I ended up having a $500 bar tab. Yeah, I ended up. Yeah. Nobody wants that. Nobody wants to, you know, you go home to the wife or husband and say, how'd your golf game go, honey? And they say, well, good news and bad news. The good news is I had a hole in one. Hey, that's great. The bad news is, you know, we got to sell the car because we can't afford to live. Yeah.

0: I had a $5,000 bar tab.
1: I had to sell the house to cover my bar tab. We've got 24 hours to move. Let me tell you an even sadder story, man. And this will teach. There's a moral lesson here.
0: All right.
1: Two old dudes were playing. I know one of the guys, and they were playing, and they had a regular game all the time. And this one guy had a par three, and it was one of those over the hill kind of par three. So it's you can see the flag, but you can't see the surface of the green. So he hit a shot. They walk up to the green, can't find his ball anywhere. You know, he tracked it, said it should be right around here somewhere. And he was looking and looking in the rough around the green and on the apron and stuff. And finally, he just dropped the ball out of his pocket. You know, that little surreptitious, oh, I found it kind of thing.
0: Okay. It's never happened before.
1: But while he was looking, my buddy that I knew went over to pull the pin, and the guy's ball was in the hole.
0: Oh.
1: So not only did he no longer be able to brag about his hole in one, but everybody in the group know he just outright cheated.
0: Oh, my goodness. That's a great story. How do you do? You're right. You can't brag about your hole in one because you just, oh, wow.
1: Yeah.
0: That's crazy. Yeah, when I was playing last week, I there was a 158-yard or so par three. It was an executive course. And I hit one, and I could not find my ball. And I remember you saying a couple of weeks ago, before you think you have to drop somewhere, check to see if it's in the hole, because it could be. And it was tracking like it might have. And I looked over, and I actually I was playing by myself, which sucks, because if it had actually happened, no one would have seen it. And it wasn't there. It was in the rough grass that was next to the green. Yeah. Still parred the hole, but it's not the same.
1: Yeah, not the same at all. Again, playing alone, it's dangerous. Because I know that that's what's going to happen. I'm going to be alone someday, and I'm going to hit a beautiful shot, and it's going to go in. I'm going to have an ace, and nobody will believe it.
0: But as we just talked about, you can take a picture of it, and the people who know you will believe you, and you won't have to buy a drink for anyone. That's perfect.
1: Word to the wise, you get a hole in one when you're playing alone. Don't run into the clubhouse when you're done going, hey, I aced number seven.
0: Then don't do that, because there will be an awful lot of people who become your friends really quickly. It was great talking with Mark, and we have yet another illustrious guest for next week. You want me to tell you who it is?
1: Sure.
0: I'm not going to do that. You know better than that. Come on.
1: I was thinking maybe if I just sounded excited enough.
0: I will tell you, every guest that we've had since the beginning has been somebody that we've enjoyed. And it seems to be that we keep getting better and better and better. And that's not to say the people at the beginning weren't great, as they were. But some of the people that we're going to have on this month are raising the bar. That's all I have to say. They are raising the bar.
1: In fact, we found them in the bar.
0: So. That's exactly right. And I have to tell you, it's really kind of weird, because we had Gary Reasons on. We've had Mark on. I've been talking to some of the other players from the Giants, and it turns out that they played at the same time. We can't make it like all the Giants or all the Red Sox or all the Patriots. We're spreading it out for everybody. So I got to tell you, every once in a while, it's a little weird that it's like, oh, look, this guy. Oh, he played on the same team of a guy we had on 2 weeks ago. We're going to see you again next week, we hope. We ask you, if you would, to download some of our previous shows, take a listen to some of the stuff. Everything is now loaded up on all of the places that you would find our podcast, so Apple and Spotify and places like that. Do subscribe, if you would. And if you've got the time and you're so inclined, give us a review, 5-star review. Tell us what you like. Tell us what you don't like. It all matters, because we really appreciate listening week after week.
1: I'm John Ashton.
0: I'm Neil Michaels. We'll see you again next week. Thanks for joining us on The Approach Shot.
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3: Hi, everybody. Welcome to Two Off the First. It's August 25th, 2026. I'm Ryan Ballingy. Good to have you with us. We have plenty to talk about today. We're going to primarily focus on the new PGA Tour season finale as described by CEO Brian Rolapp today at the Tour Championship. Typically, that's where the commissioner, now the CEO of the PGA Tour, gives kind of a state of the tour address, makes some important updates, and this is a pretty critical one. And Brian Rolapp gave some really interesting information other than what this new kind of end of the season is going to be, and we'll talk about that as well. And then want to talk a little bit about just kind of the good Callaway ad controversy at the end. There's been a very big response to it, and I think it is worth talking about for a few minutes. And then we're going to talk about a little about the future of the show at the very, very end. So stay tuned for that. But let's get into what Brian Rolapp had to say at the Tour Championship. Gave, again, his State of the Tour address. And before that, this morning, the PGA Tour put out their plan for a new way to end the PGA Tour season in the championship series starting in 2028. And I think it starts with the recognition that for as much as the FedEx Cup has done over the last 20 years to create great fields and great tournaments in August and September, now really in August, it does not turn out to be a very satisfying way to end the season. And even though there are events for 70, 50, and 30 now that have clear consequences at each of those stopping points, right? The top 70 get to keep their PGA Tour card. The top 50 get in the signature events. The top 30 get in all four majors. And they have also kind of money points associated with the last two, right? The top 50, that's where you get paid the FedEx Cup bonus money, all of it basically. Now they got rid of the regular season pools. They put it all basically at the end of the rainbow, at the end of the BMW Championship. And then now you have the separate $40 million official money event that is the Tour Championship. It's a 72-hole shootout to determine the FedEx Cup champion. And the backlash on that has been really from the players, not so much from the fans, I think. Fans didn't like starting strokes. They didn't like having to add points together to figure out who would win it all and all that stuff. They wanted a winner, but they wanted a way it was easy to understand. But the players didn't like the fact that now the Tour Championship is effectively a one-tournament shootout. And yeah, you played great all season, but you get no advantage whatsoever for playing great all season. And, you know, the retort to that is that happens in other sports. You know, you get some kind of advantage. Maybe it's home field advantage or whatever. We don't have that in golf. So I think the Tour started with the recognition that the fans, I think, appreciate having better fields. You know, they want great fields at this time of year leading into the back end of the baseball season, the start of football season. But they don't really understand the system, and it doesn't really make sense. And honestly, in response to all of the things I've posted about the FedEx Cup playoffs this year, it's very clear people still don't understand the concept. People still think that the winner of the Tour Championship gets $15 million or $18 million or $23 million. They don't have any idea. They don't know when the money is paid. They have no idea why. And I think that is very instructive of what the FedEx Cup has been over 20 years from that perspective. So Brian Rolapp said, you know what? Maybe we don't need playoffs in golf. And I think people might have found what Matt Fitzpatrick said last week at the BMW kind of controversial when he said that. I think that was coming from a place of a guy who probably knew what was about to be said. That golf doesn't need playoffs. Golf needs a finale that the fans can get behind and mean something to them. And in a world where there's going to be a championship series that has the same 120 players throughout the entire season, this will make sense. So here's what they came up with. There's not going to be a playoff system. We don't have playoffs. They're gone starting in 2028, at least in the championship series. And what that means is there's going to be one final event and then the Tour Championship. So first, the final event. It'll be called, very creatively, the Championship Series Finale. I'm sure there will be a sponsorship associated with that at some point. But whatever that sponsorship is, it is a 90-person tournament reserved for the top 90 players in the point standings.

at the end of the quote-unquote regular season. All 90 of those players will get to keep their status in the championship series, which means 30 players are going away. We've already talked about that. And these 90 players will compete in one single 72-hole tournament. There will be a winner of the tournament. They'll get paid money. And based on the final point standings of the season, that's what will determine bonus money, whatever that looks like. I think two things come out of that are important. One, it's not called the FedEx Cup. And the PGA Tour is very intentional about these things. I know they're probably still talking about a re-up with FedEx and what that looks like and what that commitment might mean and how much money that might be for them and all that stuff. And so they don't want to, you know, speak out of school. But it's not called that. Also, this is a one tournament thing. This isn't two tournaments. It's not three tournaments. It's not four tournaments. It is one tournament to determine who wins the points race. And who gets all of the money based out of the points bonus pool, whatever that looks like. I like that a lot. I think it makes it way easier. Did you qualify for this tournament? Yes, you get to stay in the championship series. Cool, your reward is one tournament, probably no cut. Maybe there is a cut, I don't know. But we're going to pay some bonus money as a result. And if you didn't finish in that top 90, you don't get any of the bonus money. And that probably will be how that works. There needs to be a consequence for that. I think that's probably what it's going to be. That in and of itself is great. And they say, okay, we're going to have this one last tournament with points. We're going to have a winner. We're going to do the bonus money. And then we're going to take the top 32 players in the point system, and we're going to have a tour championship. And the new tour championship is going to unfold over 2 weeks, and it's going to be at two different venues, and it's going to be match play. Finally, after 20 years of talking about this, they will finally have a match play tour championship to determine a champion of the tour champion. They won't get the FedEx Cup, whatever that is. They'll win the tour championship. That's what they get. And the format sounds really good. So they're going to have the 32 players who qualify. They're going to be 8 groups of 4, and they're going to play round robin 3 matches Friday, Saturday, Sunday at one particular venue. They want to specifically go to venues that typically cannot host the PGA Tour for whatever reason, whether that's infrastructure, whether that's distance, whatever it is, because it doesn't matter. If you're playing match play, it's who you're playing. It's not what you're playing. You can play it anywhere, which I think opens up a lot more places to be played. Also, without quite as much corporate build out, it'll be meant for the fans. It'll be meant to be seen up close. It will not, you know, it'll meant to be better access. And you'll probably pay for that as a fan, but there will be better access. And in that first week, they will do all of the round robin stuff. You'll have the 8 groups of 4. Once that's done, the top 2 players in each group, based on their performance in the round robin, will move on. If there are any ties within the group, there will be playoffs to determine those spots. That sounds awesome to me. This is a smart format. Everyone gets to play. Everyone gets 3 rounds. They're there every round. You're going to guarantee that you see a lot of matches, and there's going to be a lot of action on the golf course. And even if there are kind of matches that don't matter on Sunday because 2 players have been eliminated, it could just be a fascinating match. I think that's great. I think that was what we're working really about the WGC match play at the end, and that dried up at the end of 23. This works. I think this is a good idea. Now, you've got your top 16 players who will then move on to week 2 of the Tour Championship, which will be at a completely different place, and it will involve 4 days of golf. Thursday, Friday, Saturday, and Sunday, presumably. I guess unless they do it on, you know, Labor Day weekend, maybe they do it on a Monday. I don't know. But 4 days of golf. Those 16 players will play in a bracket-style tournament to determine a champion. And they will play down from 16 to 8 to 4 to 2, and the final 2 players who compete, they will be the only players who didn't lose, and they will play one single match to be the tour champion and get whatever the prize is associated with that. For the other 14 players who don't make it to the final, there will be a variety of different consolation matches and ways to kind of sort out who the top 16, front to bottom, top to bottom, is in the final ranking, and you know how that money will get paid out to players based on their performance. The end result, I think they hope to have, is probably a finish on the West Coast in prime time at a place that's going to be awesome with a lot of up-close fans and a mano-a-mano match to determine who clearly wins the tour championship. And that can create a very high-stakes situation.
That also, as we've seen in the WGC match play over the years, can create a really weird situation. You can have two completely unknown players.

who get to the end. But the hope is that at least one of those players is going to be a marquee name and drive people to care. And I think it will. I think this makes sense. This is way better. This is a lot more juice. You know, no offense to the BMW Championship being 50 players. I mean, they had a killer crowd out in St. Louis. And because it moves around to cities that don't typically get the PGA Tour, the crowds are hot. The tournament is usually very good. And they kind of pick big boy ballparks with wide landing areas, plenty of places to play. They've been a little bit softer lately, so there's good scoring. It's usually tight. But there's no real juice to it. You know, there was one player, one, that moved in and out of the 70 to the 50. There were three or four, who moved in and out of the 50 to the 30. You know, so there was more movement there, just with fewer people. You know, less chance of someone beyond 50th, right, like in the first leg. That's kind of hard to do. So you have this now very clear and clearly defined system. We have one final points event, and then we have a match play event over 2 weeks to determine a champion. I love it. I think it's great, and I think it comes from a place in Brian Rolapp as a guy who's not a golf guy. And he came here from the NFL, came to the PGA Tour from the NFL, and he didn't feel any connection to the ways of the past, to the way things were done. And I think that a lot of the folks at the PGA Tour, to their credit and to their detriment, they hold very firm to the way things have always been done. And they had been always doing this for 20 years, trying to figure out a way to make the FedEx Cup matter. And it just wasn't working. The individual tournaments themselves can be great and really fun. But the whole thing, the whole concept itself, just didn't really mean anything. And so I think doing it this way says, all right, we recognize the playoffs don't really make sense for golf. We will have one final tournament and we'll pay out people based on that. We'll have a really great field for that, of course. And then we will have this tour championship, a real playoff with real match play implications. It's great. Win, win, win. Two thumbs up for me. I think it's fabulous. Now, Brian Rolapp talked about a number of other things as well relating to this. Some kind of headlines of it, because I don't want to go too far in the weeds on this, because we've got plenty to get to. But Korn Ferry Tour, PGA Tour Americas was a topic. I think one of those tours is going away in some fashion. That may not be the case, but it would make the most sense to get rid of one of them. And here's why. Two reasons I feel this way. One, you currently have three tours, right? You have the PGA Tour, the Korn Ferry Tour, and the PGA Tour Americas, which is Canada and Latino America together, right? By creating a two-track system, right, you have the Championship Series and the Challenger Series. Now you have four tours, basically, because you're going to have 120 players in every single Championship Series event, and you're trying to have 144 players in every of the Track 2 events, of the Challenger Series events. Well, that's a whole lot of people to fill out those things. I mean, think about the number of people they have to scrape the bottom of the barrel to get just to do an Oppo event, right? Just to do one of those. And those are typically, you know, against a full field event on the PGA Tour, even if it's against an existing signature event. And you're saying we would also like to keep the Korn Ferry Tour as well, playing for $1 million every week. And you're going to go find another 144 and 156 guys to fill those fields. That doesn't make any sense. So I think they're going to have to consolidate here. And if that means ending Americas, if that means merging the Korn Ferry Tour to the Challenger Series, which is probably the more likely outcome, I think that makes more sense, right? You can keep Americas. Americas just kind of works on its own. They have enough sponsors. It's a good thing for PGA Tour branding. But, you know, move the Korn Ferry Tour to the Challenger Series, just call it a day, and I think that will work. And they plan to have that schedule ready to roll by the end of next season, all of that lined up. I think they will figure that out fairly quickly. I don't really think that's going to be very hard for them. I think the Korn Ferry Tour goes away as we know it because the Korn Ferry deal, the Korn Ferry company that sponsors the Korn Ferry Tour, told me specifically at the event in Atlanta just last year that it was an incredible deal that they got to sponsor this tour at the time. They really just didn't. They had such an amazing value. They had to do it, and that they will never see that value again. And that leads me to believe that the PGA Tour knows they have an opportunity to kind of raise the price on that a little bit. And if they're going to do that, you might as well just do the Challenger Series and call it a day. So

think you will see some consolidation there. Rolap also did say that 11 of the 15 tournaments that comprise the championship series, that aren't the majors, that aren't the players, that isn't the tour championship, that isn't the finale, that isn't the Ryder Cup or President's Cup, depending on the year, have already been spoken for. And you can see in the announcements already that most of those are already out there. There are a lot of them are existing events, and you get the SoPro or Sopno or whatever it is, the insurance firm that's going to be out there. They're the new sponsor along with Raymond James, who's going to take over in Greensboro from Wyndham Resorts. So you got the two new ones, you got a bunch of existing ones. You're going to hear more about that. And they intend to share that full schedule next February in a made-for-TV event. So you'll know the entire 2028 Championship Series schedule by then, which I think is a good way to kind of keep teasing this thing out. I think it's very clever, very smart. It sounds very similar to what the NFL does, where they kind of give you bits and pieces and information. They're always putting it out there, and it's always changing a little bit. You always got to pay attention, even when it doesn't really matter right now because no one's playing football. But the schedule's going to come out, and all that stuff. This is the way they do it in the NFL. So to make sense for golf, I think it's a good idea. And then they hope to kind of have all the information they're ever going to need about the championship series by the end. I think we'll know most of that stuff by then. Also, he was asked about a report from Jamie Corrigan and the Telegraph, who is super well-sourced on all things really LIV and DP World Tour. He reported that there's going to be an international series that will happen in the fall. It will be basically co-sanctioned between the DP World Tour and the PGA Tour. And it sounds like it's going to emphasize national opens in particular. And if you look at the DP World Tour schedule at the end of the season, it kind of makes sense. If you look at this time of year, really everything kind of builds up to the BMW PGA Championship at Wentworth. And then they go into a bunch of national opens, the Spanish Open, the French Open, South African Open, Australian Open, as you kind of bridge from one season to the next. They have the Dubai stuff. I don't think the Dubai stuff's going anywhere, but they may move it up. Maybe they'll have the BMW PGA Championship, the Race to Dubai finale, and call it a day. But that seems to be where that's all going to wind up heading. And I think that will seem to solve a problem with two tournaments on the schedule today that probably will not be part of the championship series, the Scottish Open and the Canadian Open. They may be, ultimately, but these events could also be shuffled to the fall. And you could have a Canadian Open and a Scottish Open being played without the confines of the Championship Series and the Challenger Series. And that'll allow the Canadian players to go play their National Open, allow Bob McIntyre to go play the Scottish Open, a great long-running event, and it'll not get them caught up in the Championship Series. I think you will see that announced relatively quickly, you know, late fall, early next year, that'll be finalized. I think that's a fabulous idea. The fall series can continue on as part of the Challenger Series. They can make those $3 million events, or maybe they can have their kind of last chance special, whatever that looks like. I think that's still to be determined. But all of these things, we're going to hear more information about them after a September PGA Tour board meeting, September 15th. So you get some more information going into the fall. I think you'll probably hear a little bit about stuff at the President's Cup, if you made me guess. So there's a lot of information that came out of this. And I have to say, I walk away from what Brian Rolap talked about very impressed, because he came to this from the perspective of a guy that was not a golf guy and with the charge to figure out something to make the fans happier, to give them what they want, to end confusion, to placate superstars and give them lots of opportunities, to fix the signature stuff because people don't like no-cut events, to give more players opportunities to compete in these $20 million tournaments. He's checking all of the boxes. He really is. And that's hard to do. That is a really hard needle to thread. There are issues, and they are relatively minor, and we've talked about them really already in this show. But I think he is working hard to address them, and he seems to have the buy-in to do it. And, you know, 120 players, if you can't make that, then that's on you, man. That's on you. Then you should be in the Challenger Series. And in the Challenger Series, that could mean better life for players who are coming out of college. They'll figure out PGA Tour U. That's another thing. They don't know where that's going to lead yet. Do you get a Championship Series card? Do you go into the Challenger Series? I would guess Challenger Series, but, you know, maybe you could do the top one to the champion.

Championship and, you know, the rest to the Challenger. Who knows? We'll see what happens there. But if you can make a better life for players who are currently competing on the Korn Ferry Tour and still give decent opportunities for players who are well beyond the 120. You know, we're talking about 80 guys who are just hoping to get into oppos and somehow play their way into, you know, the 3M Opens of the world. That is where they belong. That is where it should be. And the repeated amount of talking and name dropping the DP World Tour specifically leads me to believe that they are intending a pretty serious investment in the DP World Tour. That could mean ownership, which the PGA Tour said before Brian Rolapp came along in internal documents that they hope to buy the DP World Tour eventually. They backstopped the tour already. They continue to backstop its purses. And then it went from like $2 million to now $3 million guaranteed. And you can see the ever so slight increase in those purses. Well, eventually, I think that's going to lead to the PGA Tour owning the DP World Tour, or at least most of it. And that will give them a piece of the Ryder Cup. And that will be one of their big investments with $1.5 billion. I think they will do some other stuff with it. You know, the PGA Tour Enterprises money, but that seems to make a lot of sense to me. And they've got basically the whole ecosystem under their control, right? They have the PGA Tour umbrella, all that stuff. They've got the DP World Tour effectively because they're back bankrolling it. You've got the Asian Tour because they've got that new relationship. You've got the PGA Tour of Australasia thumbs upping it because the PGA Tour recognizes, hey, national opens are cool and we should give them their due. And maybe we can create a space for them in this fall global series. Awesome. Great stuff. Wins. And that could mean the PGA Tour bringing some of its best players to places they've never been. And that was one of the things I think LIV accomplished that was pretty good in kind of helping people realize maybe in this country that, hey, there's a lot of places that are starving to watch great golf. Australia, Singapore, South Africa, Spain. They want to see the world's best players. They don't all have to be here all the time in America. Yes, this is the biggest sports market. Yes, this is the biggest dollar market for sports. But that doesn't mean you have to play here exclusively. So all of that, my takeaway is this is a big win. I think it is heading in the right direction. I think most of it is objectively right. And I think that is a good thing. Kudos to Brian Rolapp for doing all of this and kind of ushering this thinking through to reality. That's going to come in 2028. All right, I want to just shift gears very briefly to this the Good and Callaway ad controversy. And if nothing else, this is an exercise in what not to do when you go through the content process. If you haven't seen the 15-second version of the ad called The Driver or the 60-second version of it, either way, it was kind of meant to be a parody of action horror films to promote a good branded Callaway Quantum driver. And the end result was part of the clip showing Garrett Clark shoving Alexis Miastowski to the ground and telling her, standing over her in a sort of threatening voice. Oh, it was a threatening voice. You know, don't touch my new driver. And it landed so poorly. And within hours, it was deleted. And good sort of apologized kind of meekly and not very forcefully. And Callaway Golf kind of backstopped on that, but with not much behind it. And this carried through on the whole weekend. The PGA Tour had to weigh in because Good sponsors an event that's going to debut in November on the fall series. And they're like, well, that we don't stand for this at all. We're not happy about it. And the controversy continued. And, I posted the 15-second version of the spot to our Instagram channel and Facebook page. And the reaction, I've never seen anything like it. Never seen anything like it. The volume of just number of shares to stories, to personal shares with people, to one another, not good. Not good at all. And that happened all over the course of the weekend. As more and more people see it, more and more people angry. And, the vast majority of the response, appropriately so, was anger, disappointment, all of those negative emotions that should be associated with this, and nothing coming out that was really kind of a bigger mea culpa. And then at 10:17 p.m. Pacific last night, and I say Pacific because Callaway's based in California, Carlsbad, but 1:17 a.m. Eastern time, there's a statement that's posted on the Callaway socials from Chip Brewer, and you can go read it yourself. Took me about a minute and a half to read for a video I did. And basically, it's a more fulsome apology. Like, hey,
you know, we really did a bad job here. We're very sorry. We're very, very sorry. Did you know we're sorry? I mean, they even reference, like, we made statements previously. Now we've made these. Almost kind of like, how many times do we have to say sorry kind of thing? Like, they recognize this is a serious damage that's been done to the Good Good brand and to the Callaway brand by association. And they, you know, Chip Brewer did say, we approved the ad. We approved it to go up. And now, you know, we have to change our processes around that. That it ever got that far is amazing to me. It shouldn't have ever gotten that far. At some point, someone should have said in the filming, hey, you know, someone might get really mad about this. A lot of people might get mad about this. Maybe we come at this a different way. Even if you had no intention of it being interpreted the way that it was, you're at the mercy of your audience, right? And you have to think of them first, and you have to think about the way that they're going to perceive it. Not the way you want to perceive, but the way they're going to perceive it. And that's why it never should have gotten that far. And it did, and now they're going to have to deal with that. So, you know, we'll see what happens after this. Brian Rolep did say he thought the kind of response was weak initially and that it's, quote, improving. We'll see what happens there. I assume that eventually the Good Good Championship will still be on as scheduled for November in Austin, but that could change. You know, you never know. I think you're going to need to see more of an apology tour from not only the CEOs, you know, CEO of Callaway Golf and the CEO of Good Good, but also the personalities themselves, right? They're going to have to say something. They can't just not post ever again, which they have not done since the 22nd when they posted the kind of initial apology. So we'll see what happens there, but just a kind of case study in what not to do in this situation. And then I want to wrap up the show with just a couple updates on the show itself. I know I talked about the last time I did this, about whether this was a show we would kind of keep doing publicly or whether we would kind of make it private. And kind of here's what I've come to on this. I want to give value to the Golf News Net membership. It's a $40 a year membership, and you know, it gives you access to ad-free experiences on the Golf News Net site and gives you exclusive fantasy content, and all that stuff is fine, but I want to give more value to it. I've always looked for more ways to do it while also simultaneously not trying to make myself do so much more stuff that I'll pull whatever is left of my hair out. And here's what I've come up with. I think, you know, I love doing podcasts. I love doing audio. It's one of my favorite things about this job. And I want to make sure that if you are a Golf News Net member, you get access to that content first. So what will happen is with this show, Two of the First, we're going to go back to a Monday through Friday kind of deal here on the show. 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You can buy memberships. It's basically $3 a month. So I took a dollar off a month because you're probably not going to get the newsletter, the extra newsletter that we're going to include in that, but basically all of our first run podcasts, this show, the 19th Hole Golf Show, as well as The Press, our golf betting show, those will go out early to our subscribers. You'll get a day or two, depending on the show, with it yourself, and then it will go out to the public. 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It'll be approaching our 4-year anniversary in just about 2 months' time. So if you want to catch it first rate there, first run there, you can do that as well when we air it live on the show, basically every day from 9 to 10 a.m. Eastern time, if you want to listen there. So that's where we're going with that. In addition to that, for our members, we're going to add a once-weekly members-only newsletter, and then we're going to bring in more content to the website that will just be for members, you know, whether that's analysis at the end of an article, whether it's its own column, whatever that is, that there will be more of that for members. You know, the reality is that's where the future of our business is going to go, is not only in video and audio form, but also just connecting with those of you who want great information, good analysis,
want that connection, and also want an ad.

0: free experience. Any of those things, if they appeal to you, we will offer it to you through our membership. If not, hey, totally understand. You can listen to it later. You can catch it when it's free, all that good stuff. But I just want to offer that as to people who kind of want to stay absolutely up to date on everything happening in golf and want to connect with our work in that way. All right, that's going to do it for the show today. Appreciate you listening. We'll be back with another one tomorrow as we kind of get this thing really rocking and rolling throughout the course of the fall. There's still plenty to talk about even after this week, even though we'll have a little downtime on the PGA Tour. We've got lots of stuff on the LPGA. Man, we've got so much to get to that we haven't been able to get to the last few weeks. And I'm really excited to talk about it with you. You can get a hold of me, Ryan, at thegolfnewsnet.com. I am on Facebook and Instagram and TikTok at Ryan Ballingy Golf. You can find me there and connect with me. Happy to talk with you on any of those services, or you can follow Golf News Net on any of those services and get our content there. Thanks again for listening. We'll talk to you next time right here on Two Up First.
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0: Hey everybody, welcome to Two Up the First. It's July 28th, 2026. I'm Ryan Ballingy. Thanks for being here. Sorry for the last couple of weeks really not doing shows. This house has been a mess. I'm in what is my new studio slash office, which used to be my son's bedroom. We've moved, basically switched rooms in our own home. Moved him down to the basement so he could have his own bathroom and kind of have his own personal spaces. He's a teenager and we want to kind of give him that opportunity. And so there's a lot of junk in this room right now that used to be hung up very nicely or stored very nicely. And in the next couple of weeks, I'll be painting this space. Right now it is like a lime green. So every video I've shot in here looks like I have a green screen and I really don't want that. And then ultimately going to put in some other stuff. You'll see it eventually. I'll take you on a little bit of a tour once it's done, but it's a mess here. And I've been doing some traveling. Was out at French Lick Resort last week for the People's League. You can watch our episode of First of Many about that on the Road to French Lick on our YouTube channel. And then, you know, it's summer, so there's a lot of stuff we're doing as well. It's not lazy for me this time of year. So lots to talk about. We had a great Sunday on the PGA Tour. We have a new superstar that has a trophy in their hand, and we'll talk about Jackson Koivun. We're also going to talk a little bit about the final major of all the majors this year, the AIG Women's Open, just for a hot minute. And then also I would like to talk about what's starting to take shape as the future schedule of the PGA Tour. But first, let's start with Jackson Koivun, who wins the 3M Open, does it with a tournament record, 25 under 259, makes a

14-foot par putt on the final hole. What was a nervy final par five? I mean, he hits a drive fat, 240-something, the shortest drive of the week among any player to play the 72nd hole, the 18th hole at TPC Twin Cities. Lays up to a decent number. Still, he's super jacked up. He realizes he's won. He avoided the water on the layup and then almost nukes a wedge over the green, barely gives himself a chance to putt, and then leaves the putt way short and still makes the par bid. And that was pretty cool to see him kind of grind it out. Like, all right, get yourself together, make this thing, win in style, and he does. And congrats to him. He wins $1.584 million in the process. People will not remember this as the margin that it was probably in the end. They'll go, oh, he beat Scottie Scheffler for his first PGA Tour win, even though it really wasn't all that close. And CBS kind of had to spend the better part of the afternoon trying to make it seem like, hey, here comes Scottie. Scottie's going to win. He could come and get this kid. Stay tuned. And, I mean, even Scottie Scheffler said after the fact that it probably looked a lot closer or seemed a lot closer than it really was because of the nature of the golf course. The front nine, you really have to make a move at TPC Twin Cities. That's where you really gain your ground. On the backside, other than 17, really, there are a lot of holes that you can just go target and score. And, you know, that because Scheffler was so far ahead in the round in terms of just how far he was on the golf course compared to Koivun, it made it seem closer than it was. And so long as Koivun kind of kept it together, he was going to win. And that's exactly what happened. Not that he didn't have nervous moments. 14 was kind of nervous. You could tell he had some nervous putts. He got too aggressive on a couple and then too conservative toward the end. But he figured out a way to dial it in, and he made those critical putts that were 2 to 5 feet that had to go in to keep things moving and not even open the door a little bit for Scheffler or anyone else for that matter to go and get him. So now we have a 21-year-old who is a PGA Tour winner. He does it in his third professional start, 13th career start on the PGA Tour. He's been in contention multiple times already, but as a professional went from MC to, I don't know, top 15, something like, you know, a $93,000 check to a $1.6 million check in three starts. This golf course really does kind of line up well for the way that he plays, which is, I think, in many ways, Scotty-like. Not as conservative as Scotty, but pretty similar in terms of mentality. You know, avoid making mistakes, playing aggressively, but aggressively conservative. You know, have targets that aren't outrageous, but go to them like you mean it. You know, that's what the greats really do. The all-time greats do this. They pick a safe, relatively safe target, and they go hard at it. They don't go for the flag every time. They don't. It's not a firing squad kind of thing. Not that you couldn't do that on this golf course, but you need to play smart golf over the long haul to win a lot of PGA Tour events. And Koivun just properly mixed in being aggressive, particularly on Saturday when he shot 61, and then on Sunday when he shot, 66. So, you know, he shoots 127 on the weekend. So does Scottie Scheffler, by the way. They both shot the same weekend total, same 127. But the difference was in the first two rounds when Koivun beat him by 2 and 1 strokes, respectively, and that was the cushion that ultimately was the difference. And Scottie Scheffler talked about that after the fact and said, look, you can't go in tournaments like this and play bad stretches of holes, you know, where you're basically just making pars and fighting for it. And he did that in the afternoon on Friday and on the front nine on Saturday. So that's where I lost the tournament. And to be fair, that I think that's a fair assessment. To his credit, though, Koivun didn't buckle his knees. He didn't. It never really seemed like he was in that big of a, you know, was in trouble to lose this thing. Even though you could have framed it like, oh, well, Scheffler's getting closer. Yeah, but here come the easy holes. Here comes a par five. Here comes another par five. Here comes a short par four. Here comes a par five to close. Like, if he needed any of those, he probably could have taken care of it pretty easily. But instead, he was smart and kept the ball in front of him and didn't make big mistakes. And that's what you do with a big lead. You play smart golf and you get it into the house. You don't just try to rub it in everyone's face and then make the mistake that cost you the tournament. You didn't do that. So congratulations to Jackson Koivun. He's now 70th in the FedEx Cup, so right inside the playoffs in three starts. He is 73rd, I believe, in the official world golf ranking is where he wound up. I think it was like 206 to 73, something like that. So big move for him there.

he can only really stand to move up because he does have a little bit of a base of tournaments from playing on the PGA Tour as an amateur, as a collegiate player, and you do get points for those finishes, even though you're an amateur. And he has, not a ton of starts, though. So basically, every time he finishes well, he's going to move up pretty substantially. And that can happen, with relative ease here down the stretch. I think that the concern for me, if anything, is now that he is a winner, right? He did what a lot of people expected him to do and placed pressure on him to do. Now he has to figure out how to be a superstar because that's where it's going. I mean, the response in social media to him winning was huge. Not superstar caliber, not like Rory, Scotty, Bryson, Tiger, Rom type levels, but very big for someone who a lot of people probably didn't know a couple weeks ago. And unless you're a golf geek and you follow all levels of golf somewhat religiously, this guy probably came out of nowhere to you. But, a guy who won three individual SEC championships, went back to school, turned down a PGA Tour card for this whole season so that he could try to pursue a second national championship at Auburn and then did it. The guy's accomplished a ton. This is his seventh win of the year individually. Seventh. Went six times in college, once in the pros. That's a great, great year. And he's going to be someone to reckon with. But he has to figure out, all right, now my life has changed, but I can't change that much with it. He got to Detroit Golf Club one Monday morning for day one of getting ready for the Rocket Classic this week. I think that's a good sign. He didn't show up late. Didn't have sunglasses on like a guy who drank all night, stuff like that. He was back to work, and he knows he's got another step or two to take before he can really start knocking on the door of major championships, which obviously comes next year. A lot of people are going to get carried away about what he can do, and I think a lot of it is warranted, to be honest. Not saying he's going to win all the majors and he's going to be number one in the world next week. Not like that, but I do think he can win majors in 2027. He can do it. He's got the game to do it. He has the length. He has the thing I really find most impressive about the way that he plays is he plays smart. He plays within himself, and he knows when he's not feeling right, like when he's not listening to what his game plan is. And he talked multiple times on Saturday about mental reset. That was a phrase he used a lot, mental reset. And just taking time to go, okay, absorb what's going on. What do I have to do to get where I want to be? And whether that's keep doing the same thing, whether it's something else entirely. I really, really like that. He has all the physical ability in the world. He can hit as far as you need to hit it to be successful in the PGA Tour and then some. And he has a great ability to grind things out when they need to be ground out. And if he can just maintain that way of thinking, that approach, which again is very Scheffler-like, maybe not as conservative as Scotty, but very Scheffler-like, then I think he's going to go very, very far. And he's going to do really well for himself. And this is kind of the modus operandi of all the greats, is figure out a way to avoid the big mistake, whether that's one side of the golf, take away one side of the golf course. If you're going to miss, pick a side to miss. Miss left or right. A lot of guys choose to miss right these days. If you're going to kind of miss a target, on a green. Don't miss it off the green. Don't get so aggressive that you fire to a flag three paces off the edge and then miss to the short side and you make a bogey. Miss on the fat side and give yourself a putt on birdie. Those types of things I think Jackson Quaven does very well and will continue to do very well. There's talk that he should be on the President's Cup team at Medina in September. I can support that. He's not one of the 12 best players in the PGA Tour that's an American right now. But let's say he won one more time and, did okay in the playoffs, finished top 50. Now you have my attention, right? If he finishes in the top 50, gets to the BMW Championship, gets some bonus money, I think you might want to consider putting him on the team. Depending on, what the other kind of last three guys are looking like to make this team at that point. And that's, a month from now. But we will see that pretty soon. I think you need to win a second time, I think, to be able to kind of take the gamble on a 21-year-old newly minted pro. But I get the sentiment behind it, and I like it. And that's a broader conversation about whether the President's Cup should really be seen as like a 25U.

or a 21U, you know, kind of U.S. team to get ready for bigger competitions, like they do in soccer, you know, at the Olympic level and FIFA level. But, you know, I can support it. I just don't think there's enough change in the attitude about the President's Cup to support it wholeheartedly. So I thought that was very interesting. And I think we'll continue to see more thoughts about that, the better, you know, if he keeps playing well. And then the more of a drumbeat there will be if he wins again. So that would be my kind of line in the sand. You win a second time, all right, man, get on there. Let's see what you can do. Right? I mean, no offense to, like, Russell Henley, who's great and a top 10 player in the world. But I would rather see Jackson Koivun kind of wail at it in Medina than him. No offense. and there are others that I would rather see left on the sideline in favor of people who've never really experienced this and maybe could be the future of the American side in the Ryder Cup as well. All right, let's get into a couple of updates about the PGA Tour's new schedule. So earlier in the week, the PGA Tour started unveiling who they, you know, a tournament that would be in the championship series starting in 2028. So they're starting to kind of lay the groundwork for these tournaments are in the championship series so that there's kind of a groundswell, maybe kind of help some of the sponsors that are maybe on the fence, that whether they're going to stay in this kind of signature level or, you know, they need some new ones, right? They need about a handful of new ones to fill out this space. It's supposed to be 23 or 24 tournaments, including the majors, the players, the team event, and the playoffs, whatever the playoffs look like. So add those events together, right? You've got the majors and the players, that's five. Let's just say there's three FedEx Cup events. There may only be two, but let's say there's three. That's eight. A team event, nine, right? You know, you've got nine of those events. You've got to account for somewhere between 14 to 15 tournaments that are going to be in the championship series. We don't know if all of the existing signature events are going to carry over and be that way, right? Like the Century is dead. That was a signature event, right? So you're down one already because the Century is now a regular event, at least insofar as we know. That can change, right? The Century could be the new start of the year at Torrey Pines, and that could be what it jumps up into. And I wouldn't be surprised if that press release comes out sooner than later, because there's a contract with the PGA Tour through like 2031 for Century. However, we now know at least two of the championship series events. One is the Travelers Championship, which felt like it was kind of a no duh announcement and probably should have been shared in June in tournament week, you know, the week after the US Open when it was played. I don't think anyone was shocked that the Travelers was going to be part of this. They are a huge supporter of the PGA Tour, an enormous sponsor. It really works for them. Andy Bissette and everyone at Travelers is really enamored with the PGA Tour, and they get a lot out of it. So, of course, they're going to be part of it. That's an easy one for them. But the second one was a new one. So this came out today. A company called Sompo, which is an insurance company, they are going to be a new championship series sponsor, and that's going to start in 2028. However, next season, they will come on as a title sponsor of an event that will be played at Silverado Resort in Napa, California. So home to what's been all kinds of different names over the years. Fortinet, God knows how many. But they were all fall series events, you know, basically. But next year, it will not be a fall series event. The Sompro, whatever it is going to be from July 26th to August 1st. So basically, in this time slot, next year. So this is the replacement for the Rocket Classic next year. And then in 2028, the PGA Tour says the event will become a championship series event and will relocate to a market TBD to be announced. So I think that's very interesting. They basically got Sompo to come in and say, all right, we'll be a sponsor. We'll learn for 1 year about what being a sponsor is all about. We'll do the replacement for the Rocket Classic, and then we'll move this to wherever we're going to move it. And there's really no, first of all, this is a Bermuda-based company. So who knows what market this is going to be. I don't think they're going to turn the Butterfield Bermuda Championship into a championship series event.
But who knows? You know, I don't think that's what the PGA Tour had in mind for the championship series, right? Brian Rolapp has

talked repeatedly about wanting to get into major markets, get back into major markets that they've left or aren't at currently. So, you know, think about some of those. DC, Philly, New York, Boston. You know, some of those come to mind immediately. Getting back to Chicago more regularly. Things like that. So we'll find out about that, I guess, later on. But the folks at the PGA Tour, so Dhruv Prasad, who is the chief commercial officer, said that some pro came to them just a few weeks after they had announced the changes. And, you know, basically that's kind of where it came together. And, you know, this is going to be a thing that's going to happen. Like, this is going to be the next wave of information from the tour. Between now and the Tour Championship, and probably a lot of the Tour Championship, they're going to roll out some of these tournaments, right? Some new ones, right? Some existing ones. You know, there are questions about, does RBC want to continue as the Heritage sponsor, and they want that to be a part of the Championship Series? What do they do with the Canadian Open? Because the Canadian Open is important, but do you go and spend that money on the Canadian Open to make sure that's a Championship Series event, and you let someone else try to be the sponsor of the Heritage? I have no idea, but there are a lot of questions about that. And we'll see what happens. It'll be very, very interesting. But at least in 2027, the Sampo Championship, I assume, Classic, whatever, is going to have a 144-player field. You know, usual PGA Tour event this time of year. It'll basically be the Rocket Classic, not in Detroit. And it'll be one of those lead-in events to the FedEx Cup playoffs. Well, what they're calling the playoffs. So that also is something to consider, because FedEx's contract is coming to an end, and it's not clear that they're going to remain the sponsor of the season-long race or what that's going to look like. That may be overhauled as well, and I think we'll learn more about that at the Tour Championship. So all of that, it seemed to kind of starting to come together again when Brian Rolapp said, you know, we've had sponsors coming to us to want to be a part of this since we've divulged this, and they've probably been sharing it privately for quite a while, although they've kind of put it out in the open more or less since March, you know, this two-track system, that they've got some people in the bag, and they're going to take their time and roll it out and make sure it works. And they did this week because this was their way of saying, we already replaced the Rocket Classic for next year. And then after that, we're not going to need the Rocket Classic, because that's not going to be how the playoffs work. You know, this isn't going to be how it works anymore. So this is kind of a statement from the PGA Tour. Like, yeah, you might have been worried about how the future looks, but don't be. We've got this covered. And they're very deliberate about those kinds of announcements. They're good at that kind of thing. So get used to the name Sampo. That will be part of our lexicon here on the PGA Tour from a sponsor perspective for a while. So wanted to talk about that. Seems like it's coming together. I have a feeling that most of the existing signature events will roll over and become a Championship Series event. And then you've got to go figure out, apparently, well, you've lost Century. So you had 8. So if the existing 8 come up, right, or existing 8 sponsors, if they move around, now you've got 9, so now you've got to account for 5 or 6 more, I guess, to nail it all down. And I don't think it'll be particularly hard for them to do it, because they've figured out how to do it. They're not dumb people at the PGA Tour. All right, that's going to do it for us today on the show. Quick shout out. Please check out, if you get a chance, some Coffee Golf this week. The AIG Women's Opens at Royal Lytham and St. Anne's. Final major of the year. So, you know, I think of major season as the 4 majors on the PGA Tour, you know, recognized by the PGA Tour, the 5 majors recognized by the LPGA, and the 5 majors recognized by the PGA Tour champions. I know they're not all the same, but, you know, they're called majors for a reason, and the players care about them an extra amount. So this is the 14th and final major of the year, and that'll be it. It should be a great tournament. Georgia Hall won here, was it 2018, the last time it was here. This is a kind of a tough venue to play well. It's kind of a slog. It's not my favorite venue in the open rotation, but it's going to be great golf. It's been a great major season. You've had 2 players win all, you know, 4 majors, between Nelly Korda in the first 2 and Haydon Ruh in the second 2. This is the rubber match. If one of them wins, that's probably going to determine what would be, you know, who would be considered the player of the year on the LPGA. Someone else could win entirely.

0: There have been some players who are competing very well. Lottie Woad would be a home country favorite, of course. Miyu Yamashita, who won this tournament last year, has been playing great. There are a number of players to keep your eye on. So consider checking that out this week. I'm trying to toy with what I want to do with the future of the Golf News Net membership. And one of the benefits that I think that I can offer is doing this show for members and getting that out to them the day of, and then releasing it to everybody else like 2 days later or something like that. So I think that's going to be coming. I'm just kind of giving you a heads up about that. So if you want to get these shows, you know, we'll do them multiple times a week again, but do them just for members and you'll get them, you know, the day of, like the second it's done, as a private podcast, as opposed to something that's available for everybody. But just toying with those ideas and trying to think of ways to add value to our membership, because in all candor, that's kind of an important thing, right? For our business, my business, I guess, and trying to grow the membership for Golf News Net while providing value, not, you know, over promising stuff that can't be done because that would be insane, but stuff that I can do that I like doing that, you know, can offer some value, can offer some additional substance. So thinking about taking some podcasts private, also thinking about an additional newsletter, and then you know, reaction videos and stuff like that on social media. We have a Facebook membership that I have to kind of plan out. So maybe more reaction videos for those folks, more, you know, in-depth content for the website folks. There'll be more content that's available behind a paywall, basically, you know, more written stuff that's behind a paywall. So we'll figure all that out. But, you know, vast majority of everything that we do at Golf News Net is free. I mean, 99% of it is free. So kind of offering 1 to 2% of that content for some additional money with special insight, special care to it, I think will be worth it. All right, that's going to do it for us this week, or this episode of the show. Appreciate you listening, and thanks for being patient as I figure out how to interior decorate my home and new office space, and hopefully you can see it all on camera very soon. Very excited about that. Consider subscribing to the show if you don't already. Yeah, you might be getting it later, sooner than later, but hopefully very enjoyable to listen to and kind of catch up on the world of golf. Consider subscribing to our YouTube channel, where we're posting more and more stuff all the time, and starting to see some nice growth there as well. I'm Ryan Balch. Thank you for listening. We'll talk to you next time on Two Off the First.
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0: And Formby and Royal Liverpool, but soon we're also going to be having some guests on and some stories coming from places like Royal Birkdale and Southport and Ainsdale and Wallsea and West Lancashire and Hillside. So get your golf maps out and get your bucket lists ready because we're going to be hitting a bunch of those places and telling you all about them. And here to do just that, to tell us all about one of the most magical places you could ever imagine, okay? A reverie from which you do not want to wake. That's the best way to describe Formby Golf Club. Absolutely gorgeous, stunning, scintillating links along the edge of the Irish Sea in a beautiful seaside town, and one of the seminal, quintessential Victorian English links. And so here to tell us all about it is their archivist and historian, Ian Jamson. Ian, welcome to Jay Flem Sports Report.
1: Hi Jay, and welcome to you, and welcome everybody over there as well.
0: So I gotta tell you, okay, I had a good laugh when I was putting my trip together. I was trying to put courses together that were ergonomic, and it went down right in a line. It went Lytham, Formby, Hoylake. So I said, okay, this looks great. And when I was trying to bring my colleague Steve Zabin, the broadcaster, with me, he looked at my email and he called me. He goes, "What's Foamy? I don't know what Foamy is. I never heard of Foamy. Is it some new thing?" I said, "No, it's first of all, it's Formby, and it's not some new thing, and you're gonna love it." He's a tough cookie now. He's one of those guys, he likes to collect golf courses and he wants to have only the most, famous names and such. Well, he called me about 15 minutes later. "Oh my God, where did you find this place? It's so gorgeous. It's old and it's got all of these great microclimates and terrain. I mean, it's part links and it's part parkland and it's part heathland. What an amazing place." And the best part about it was that everything that we read and heard about it paled into insignificance upon stepping onto the property and experiencing it firsthand. It really was like stepping back in time 100 years. So why don't we do that right now? Ian, tell us about the glorious history of your marvelous club.
1: Well, that's very kind of you to give me the opportunity, Jay. I mean, we have a long and storied history at Formby. I mean, to start at the very beginning, we were founded in 1884 when a group of 12 locals decided that they would like to play the revered Scottish game. Many of them had played at the likes of Royal Liverpool, which was established just a few years earlier, and decided that our turf was absolutely perfect for golf. So yeah, 12 intrepid members joined in 1884 and moved on to a part of the land that was called the Warren, which was a shooting land owned by William Halewood, or he was the tenant farmer at that time. So the club took a lease over the winter because obviously at that time you could only play golf in the winter because shooting took preference over the summer months. But that didn't last very long, and golf became so popular and the membership grew so rapidly that after 18 months that we took the lease for the whole 12 months, and Formby was really born and started in its infancy at that early stage and grew rapidly and became very well known within the golfing world very rapidly. One of the things that we started, and we're actually quite a far-sighted club very early, because the very next year after our foundation in 1885 was the proposal put forward that there should be an amateur championship. Formby, in actual fact, sent two representatives to sit on that board, and we gifted one guinea, which was at the time £1 and 1 shilling, so probably quite significantly more now, but at the time it was what a year's subscription at the golf club to pay for the amateur trophy. And our name proudly adorns the amateur championship on the front of the trophy with such august names such as the Royal and Ancient Golf at St Andrews, the Honourable Company, etc., etc. So yeah, it's a very proud early part of our history.
0: Where was that first amateur championship contested and who won it?
1: It was contested up in Scotland, actually, in 1885. But the reason I sort of mentioned it a little bit.

0: because locally, John Ball and Harold Hilton were very, very prolific golfers in our part of the world. Both originally Hoylake boys, although Harold became the secretary of West Lancashire Golf Club. And as a consequence, he actually played an awful lot of his golf in Formby. So much so, actually, when he actually won the Amateur Championship in 1893, the club wrote to the RNA asking for the claret jug to be displayed at Formby. And we got a very polite no thanks. And we still have that letter, which is a four-page letter telling us to get stuff. It's going to stay in Scotland because they paid for the claret jug. But he's on 34 of our scratch boards, if you like. That's what they call them in your part of the world, where names of all our great champions are engraved in gold on the panels around the clubhouse.
1: Well, both John Ball and Harold Hilton were titans of the game, that's for sure. So take us through first the architectural history of the club, and then after that we'll go through its tournament history.
0: Yeah, certainly. Well, in actual fact, the clubhouse, you know, Jay, and many of your listeners, I'm sure, might be aware of, is actually our third clubhouse. The original one was just a very rustic shack with just a couple of compartments, including a little cellar where you kept your whiskey and used to have a good dash of whiskey for 4 old pence, which goodness knows how much that would have been. But that was obviously not fit for purpose. So the second clubhouse was built in 1893, and even that was too small. So in 1896, that was extended to double the size. But regrettably, in 1899, tragedy struck, and the whole thing burnt to the ground. However, the silver lining, as they say, is the beautiful phoenix that arose from the ashes, which is now our present clubhouse, which has been rated in several magazines as the top 10 or 12 most iconic clubhouses in the world of golf.
1: Undoubtedly. Yeah. Okay. So, and a perfect bookend, or, well, trio, if you will, with both Hoylake and Lytham, the three great Victorian clubhouses of the Gulf Coast. Absolutely gorgeous.
0: And look very similar, don't they, Joe, in style and in character and nature and
1: the turrets,
0: feel when you walk into them.
1: Yes, the conical turrets are the most distinctive and striking feature, along with the clock towers. I will say, the clubhouse at Royal Lytham scared one of the greatest golf writers in history, Art Spander. It scared him to death. He wrote in one of his columns, in fact, it was his lead, he said, "It looks like Castle Dracula, but if you really want to get scared, go try playing the golf course." He must have found too many bunkers, did he? But then again, we do call Art Cactus because he's so prickly. Okay, so continue. Tell us about the building of the course and the architects that have had a hand in it.
0: Yeah, well, so one thing your listeners may well be interested in is that the clubhouse was actually opened in 1901, and the club captain that year that was the official opener of our clubhouse was Lord Stanley.
1: Stanley Cup, sure.
0: As in the Stanley Cup, yeah. He'd just returned from Canada. He'd been a member since almost the inception of the golf club. His father, Lord Derby, was the Governor General of Canada, and he gifted the cup which you played for in the North America Hockey League. So, he's got quite a long association, as has that family, with our club. And in fact, the present Lord Derby is our current president. But just going forward a little bit from there, yes, you mentioned the clock tower, which is pretty iconic. Now, the clock tower actually on its own has an interesting history, because it was actually a gift to the club for our 25th year by one of our members, a certain Mr. Bruce Ismay. Now, Bruce Ismay was the chairman of the White Star Line and the owner of the Titanic. And Bruce was actually on the Titanic when it went down, but fortunately he survived and returned. So the clock tower is a gift from Bruce Ismay.
1: Right. Let's talk about the architectural history of the course and the various designers that have had a

0: hand in the great golf course that we see now?
1: Yeah, certainly. Well, originally it was a nine-hole course when it very first started. But very soon, as I mentioned, golf was becoming so popular with the growth of members that needed to be really looked at and expanded. So in 1904, Willie Park was asked, and he came and measured the course, looked at it, and said it was most suitable ground for golf. We're right on the coast. The links are very firm, but we have most beautiful sand hills. So in 1904, Willie Park laid out the course to 6,500 yards. And that survived for a while until in 1921, the club decided they really needed to sort of push this forward even further and try and change Formby into a championship venue. And that's when James Braid was instructed to come over and have a look and change the golf course into a championship course, which he did by restructuring some holes, rerouting some holes and rebunkering, etc. And then that was further enhanced only 5 years later in 1926 when Harry Colt came to the golf course and he advised on course improvements to three holes, changing what was a par four blind shot, our fifth hole, to what you now know as a par three, fifth hole with
0: Yep.
1: runoffs to the side. So that was Harry Colt who put that
0: Yeah.
1: into.
0: Hope did a lot of that also over at Lytham.
1: He was quite prolific around those parts of the world and then further afield as well. And then that was also then by we've changed obviously a couple of things over the years as well. Most notably, moving forward a little bit in the 1970s when the club realized that there was quite a lot of coastal erosion and set up an erosion committee to investigate how we should actually reroute the golf club to avoid losing some of the holes to the sea. Regrettably, we did actually lose three holes to the sea. However, the new holes were the seventh, eighth, ninth, and most of the 10th, which was a par five and is now a par three,
0: Yes.
1: rerouted inland among the pine forests, which are so popular and probably the most photogenic part of the golf course. And in many people's opinion, some of the most beautiful parts of the golf course are those, what we call the new holes, which were established in the late 1970s, 1980. And that was done by Pennock and Sons with Donald Steele. And he tweaked them and changed them. And so that's the course that we now play.
0: Now, take us through the tournament history of the club as well, the great amateurs that have been contested there, perhaps some of the great team matchups, and of course, any of the ladies' tournaments as well.
1: Yeah, quite. Well, we started playing championships on the golf course pretty early on in the birth or the sort of early years of Formby, if you like. But mostly amateur, although we did have some professional events. In 1930, we hosted the Ladies Open, which was run by Diana Fishwick, who defended the iconic American Glenna Collett, who you might or might know. She was a very famous US golfer at the time. So that was 1930, and then we hosted through the 1950s and 60s. But in actual fact, really, our ones that we are really most proud about and the ones that stand out most is that we've hosted four separate amateur championships. The very first one was in 1957 when Reed Jack won the final. The four American players were in the semi-finals and final, and Reed came out eventually as the champion. We held it again in 67 when Bob Dixon won the championship with some famous names playing in that championship like Joe Carr from Ireland and Michael Bonalik, etc., etc. But Bob Dixon prevailed. The most famous, however, must be in our centenary year, which we hosted obviously in 1984, when the final was contested between Jose Maria Alapabal and Colin Montgomery, with Alapabal
0: Yes.
1: eventually coming out on top. And both of them have been so kind to say what a wonderful place Formby was. And even when the Ryder Cup was coming this year, they were still reminiscing about when they first met and played at Formby and how much they enjoyed it. And then the most recent one was 2009, which is 125th birthday, when Matteo Manassero went on to beat Sam Hutsby in the final. So those are the four amateur championships that we've hosted, and we have obviously hosted other championships as well, many English championships, and a lot of the final qualifying for the Opens in our area, Hoylake and at Birkdale, etc., etc. In fact, when Tom Lehman won at Lytham, he spent an awful lot of his time practicing at Formby to get a feel of the links and the links turf without the kerfuffle of all the Open going on just down the road.
0: He certainly would have had equal the amount of challenge because Formby, besides being absolutely beautiful, has saber-toothed tiger teeth. We're talking with Ian Jamson, the archivist and historian for gorgeous Formby Golf Club in the northwest of England. I am Jay Flemmer. You're listening to Jay Flemmer Sports Report on Golf News Net and iHeartRadio. We will be right back after this.
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4: Now, you mentioned that holes 7, 8, and 9 were changed and debuted in 1982.
5: Mm-hmm.
4: That means that Morris Flitcroft did not play those three holes when he didn't he try to qualify in 1977?
5: It's 1976, the famous Morris Flitcroft.
4: Now, the reason why I ask is that 7, 8, and 9 are probably my three favorite holes because of their quirk and because they take you right out to the edge of the ocean. I have seen, Ian, the drawings, the maps of the original three holes laid over. I got you, fact, showed me that beautiful book that has the layover of the new three holes.
5: Yes.
4: And is it four holes actually? Did number 10 get changed as well?
5: It did. That changed from a par five to a par three.
4: Yes, a gorgeous little par three that turns back inland a little bit, but right into the hills. So I'm wondering if those holes as they exist right now are as tough as they are, how the hell did Flitcroft get a 12 on what number 7?
5: Well, as you know, Jay, one of the interesting things about our own golf course is that although we're very much a links course and we are butt right up against the beach and the sea, we are surrounded by trees, and Morris got stuck in the pine trees. And he took rather a lot of shots to get out. In fact, on his card, it's got on the 7th, it says 12 with an asterisk. So although he scored 121 as the highest ever recorded in an open qualifying, it still can't even clarify it was 120. It might have been even more. But he became a bit of a local celebrity.
4: Well, he's part of one of the great stories of Formby. Okay, you know, there are so many interesting things as you walk through the clubhouse. Flitcroft, everyone, for those of you that either have not seen the movie The Phantom of the Open or perhaps heard of the gentleman, is a bit of a folk hero and at the same time was public enemy number one to the RNA for many years because he attempted to get into the Open after his disastrous 121 by entering under fake names and wearing disguises.
5: Yeah, absolutely. Arnold Palmerston. And it was one of the famous ones. He tried many times to get in to try and evade the RNA inspectors. So much so, eventually, they had to have handwriting experts checking the applications to make sure he wasn't trying to get in again. But as you say, it all started the very first time in 1976. He was an unemployed crane driver, and he'd never, ever played golf on a golf course in his life. He'd only been playing in a field at the back of his house. But he decided to enter the Open as an unattached professional, which the story is as it is.
4: Well, it went about as you would imagine. You know, we always joke around in the United States, what would somebody shoot if they were an ordinary golfer, bogey golfer coming out here, you know, trying to qualify for the Open? And the answer is obvious. It would be about 121 to 121. You know, but it's a charming story, too, because there are many instances of Morris sticking up for egalitarianism in the game. Hey, the Open's supposed to be open. I should be allowed to try whether or not I'm a professional or whether or not I'm a 40 handicap.

0: And now I've heard the story about Gerald Hoppe, but I did not hear about Arnold Palmerston.
1: Yes. And Bo Jolly was another one he went under as well.
0: Beau Jolly.
1: Yes.
0: I remembered Gerald Hoppe, and then there was Baron somebody von
1: Yeah, there was. Yeah.
0: somebody from Switzerland who spoke no English, and he had his sister or maybe cousin from Switzerland postmark the letter from Switzerland to try to fool the RNA.
1: That's correct. That is true.
0: Now,
1: I
0: a
1: believe there are some
0: couple.
1: courses in America that actually do still play for the Morris Flitcroft Trophy, I believe.
0: Yes, there's a course in the Upper Midwest, I believe, that they invited him and he came and played and they all had a lovely time together because at the end of the day, it's all about the friends you make. It's not about what you and about how quickly you play too. It is about that sometimes as well.
1: You're right. We all love the game so much, don't we?
0: Here's the thing, Ian, though, okay. I've got a buddy of mine. I call him the Twig because he's skinnier than I am. He shoots 121, but he plays lightning fast. He's fun to be around, okay. And he's certainly a much better playing partner than buddies of mine that shoot 85, tell everybody they shot 75, and act like they shot 65. Now, there's many other interesting stories from Formby as well, though, Ian. Why don't you take the time to tell us about three more in particular, starting with Horace the Hippo.
1: Horace the Hippo. Well, Horace the Hippo is, as you say, an absolute Formby institution. Horace is actually a real hippo. Many people don't think it is true, but he is. He's a real hippo. And he was shot by our 1896 captain in the Nile and brought back to his house. And when he died in 1909, his widow gifted it to the golf club. You can imagine she's saying, "I'm not having that damn thing in the house. No, I'll give it. I'll
0: That's
1: give it to
0: exactly
1: the.
0: what I imagined.
1: Yeah, I'll give
0: Okay.
1: it to the golf club." So Horace sat proudly in our club for a while. And the reason he gained the notoriety that he now has is because in 1941, three naval officers were enjoying themselves at Formby and got, shall we suggest, rather over-refreshed. They must had one too many and decided it would be rather hilarious if they stole a hippo and take him back to the docks to their ship in Liverpool. Now, unbeknownst to them, they were mobilized the next day and sent off on the Battle of the Atlantic and sent off hunting U-boats in the Norwegian fjords. So they still had the hippo. So they thought, what are we going to do? So they thought, well, the only thing they could do is actually take him with them. So they strapped Horace to the lighting tower of their frigate or their destroyer and sailed north to hunt the U-boats. Now, they were torpedoed on two separate occasions, and Horace was saved on both occasions, and the only damage he really sustained was a broken tooth. So, at the end of the war, when the admiral got to hear that the hippo had been stolen by three of his naval officers, he was horrified that his officers would do such a thing. We were going to court-martial them. Unfortunately, our captain of the day said, "No, but my old man, don't worry about it. Boys will be boys. Just return the hippo, a letter of apology, and we'll say no more about it." So there you go. So, Horace has sat proudly in our clubhouse ever since.
0: Tell us a little bit about why the officers were there in the first place and the role that the club played in World War II.
1: Well, yeah, had a big role in some respects in both First World War and the Second World War. But as we're talking about the Second World War, what happened is that we had originally offered the club as a convalescent home for people who were suffering from injuries. That was declined because it wasn't necessary. However, it was said, can we house the Duke of Lancaster Regiment, which has now become used to be the King's Regiment, at the club? So they were housed and billeted and used the facilities throughout the Second World War. So members could still play golf. But the armed forces were based there, and interestingly, we actually on the golf course were relatively close to another golf course, which no longer exists, called Freshfield Golf Club, and
0: Yes,
1: that
0: I've heard
1: was,
0: of it. Yes.
1: yeah, well, that was requisitioned by the Royal Air Force and turned into an air force, and the Luftwaffe, the German

0: Air Force even had maps planning to bomb the whole area. So during the Second World War, we had in anti-invasion posts on the coast because there was a big worry in the early days, 1940, 1941, after the Blitz and the Battle of Britain, that the Germans might actually invade the UK, and they thought this coastline might be vulnerable. So there were searchlights and posts all down the 17th hole and over the 16th. And in fact, we do still have a bit of a lasting legacy to the war. There's a big hole as you walk off the tee on the 15th, which looks like a swale, but it's actually where an incendiary bomb went off and exploded, and still left a little bit of damage for us to look to the war and reminisce occasionally. But if I take you back just a little bit before that, back to the First World War, when obviously there was trench warfare in the European theatre, if you like, and so they wanted to do some training. So they dug trenches over most of our fairways to practice their trench warfare. And the captain had an approach by the commanding officer with a profuse apology for digging up our fairways. And the famous phrase from the captain of the day who said, "Don't worry, old boy, our players never hit the fairway anyway, so we'll be fine."
1: Now, there's a couple of other bits of history, Ian, I'd like you to tell us about. In the clubhouse, besides Horace the Hippo, he's got another friend, an owl. I don't know if the chap has a name, but can you tell us all the story of why there's a stuffed owl and a gutta-percha golf ball perched across from Horace the Hippo?
0: Well, funny enough, the owl was actually hit by this stray gutta-percha ball, you're absolutely right, in 1914, and it was literally just as the First World War was breaking out. And at the time, our par 3 fifth hole was a par 4 with a blind green. And unfortunately for the owl, just as he was flying over, a tee shot hit him square and knocked him dead. So I don't know why the guy who did it thought it was a good idea, because it's been lost in the mist of time as to why he thought it would be a good idea to stuff it and give it to the golf club. But he's hung in our members bar since 1914, and as you say, he's become a bit of a well-loved specimen as well, and he's in perfect condition. And he just sits on his perch with a little plaque saying "hit by a stray golf ball in 1914." And he keeps an eye on all us members.
1: Now, I heard some funny stories. Someone was telling me that one of the club officers didn't like it and used to try to hide it, and other people would say, "No, we want it back," and he would get moved. The owl would actually get moved back and forth.
0: Absolutely. Yes, we've over the years, a couple of our officers decided that they didn't like it. They wanted something a bit either more modern or something different. And he was put in a cupboard for a long time. And I've got to be honest, Jay, I have to hold my hands up here. I'm the one that resurrected him and found him in the cupboard and had him rebooted and suited, so to speak, with a lovely new frame and put back up on the wall.
1: Has he been christened with a name yet?
0: He's not. No, perhaps we should go on Ollie the Owl or something, shouldn't we?
1: It might not be a bad idea. It might be some fun for the members. Everybody will have a contest to name the
0: Yeah,
1: album.
0: perhaps we should.
1: And then yet another tie to an iconic moment in history. We talked about how Hutchinson built your beautiful club. Again, forgive me, Ian. Hutchinson's first name was.
0: I think, if I remember right, it was Charles, actually. I double check for you, but I think it was, yeah.
1: And now adorning your beautiful clubhouse is a clock tower that was given by one of the great titans of industry back in the day.
0: Yeah.
1: But sadly, we don't celebrate his name anymore. It's a bit tied to infamy. Bruce Ismay himself gifted the club with their clock tower.
0: Well, that's very true. Yeah, Bruce Ismay was the chairman and owner of the White Star Line of the Titanic fame. And for our 25th birthday,

0: birthday, he gifted the clock, which you can see the big tower on the corner of our clubhouse now. And the members themselves actually thought it was such a fine clock, they paid for the tower to house the clock. But Bruce Ismay, he was actually on the Titanic when it sank.
1: Right.
0: But he survived. But because he survived and didn't go down, he became quite a contentious character. I think Hollywood probably made him out to be a real baddie. I don't think that's true. But he did move from the area after that. But he has got that lasting legacy, and we have a beautiful clock tower thanks to Bruce.
1: It's an absolutely gorgeous clubhouse, but an even more beautiful golf course. So walk us through, briefly, walk us through your favorite parts of 1 through 18, so that when our readers get the wonderful privilege to come out there, they can say, aha, I see what Ian was talking about. Give us the Ian Jamson breakdown and guide to Formby Golf Club.
0: Wow, okay. Well, we start on the first hole, which runs parallel to the railway. So as all great Victorian golf courses were, we built right on the railway. We have a station right next to the clubhouse. And this is the main train line that runs between Liverpool and Southport. So as you go down the first, don't stray right because you'll put it onto the railway line. So if you have a big slice, aim well left.
1: Very much like Lytham in that regard, the first three holes playing in a similar direction to get you out towards the big dude.
0: Yeah, it's almost a course in three parts, isn't it, Formby? So you set off and you then have a beautiful shortish par four for the second, designed actually by James Braid, amended just with a bunkering by Harry Colt and couple of others, but it's remained very similar ever since that time. Then we have a long par five, and we've just put a new tee at the back there, so we can extend it to 565 yards or 570 yards, playing into a little woodland at the end, which is not belonging to us, but belongs to the National Trust. So as you can see that framed at the back of the club, beautifully bunkered. Great bunker, you know, you have to really think off the tee, where are you going to hit. Cross bunkers on your second shot, and then well-guarded green. So wonderful par five. And then we come back to a risk and reward par four, where when we hosted the Arnold Palmer Cup in 2004, Will Zalatoris almost had a hole in one on that hole. Actually hit the flag, so I believe. So my friend tells me he was watching it. That's again just been recently amended slightly with some great runoffs around the green, and you got a beautiful view of the clubhouse through the trees from that tee. We then come on to a par three, the fifth hole, with two bunkers and huge runoffs down, so you just miss the green left, and you can be 50 yards away from the hole. So again, fabulous golf hole. Then we get
1: now, Ian, tell us about how and where the terrain and the ecosystem change a bit. Because one of the beautiful things about Formby is that it's a links golf course with links land, but it also has some elements of parkland and heathland style as well.
0: Yeah, very much so. As I mentioned, surrounding our estate, so we have approximately just over 400 acres on our estate. So it's a big, big lump of land. But we have trees, the so-called Mersey Forest, which is not really a forest, it's Mersey Woodland, really, of Scots pines surrounding the course. Now, these were planted going back to 1902 by the original landlord, actually. And they really become mature as you move further down the course. So once you get to the seventh, eighth, ninth holes, you have these beautiful Scots pines, and the holes look almost as if they're self-contained, surrounded by pines on either side. So although it's turf land,
1: seven and eight are perfect examples of that.
0: Yeah, look beautiful. It's so pretty, isn't it? It's just a gorgeous course. As you get to the back nine,
1: it's pretty until you put 7, 8, and 9 down on the card for holes 7, 8, and 9, which is exactly what happened.

0: happened to me. I was imitating Morris on those holes. But then, yes, you turn the corner at number 10 and start to make the back.
1: Yeah, our ninth hole is probably the most iconic hole, and if we have a hole, because it's a high tee into the prevailing wind, 460 yards, par four, with the most incredible views of the sea in front of you. Gorgeous hole. And then we turn to the back nine, and it's very much more linksy. You know, the trees have almost gone except on the real, you know, outside of lovely undulating fairways, but flat greens, fair and true, our greens have always played and remain so to this day. And then you end up coming down the 18th with our wonderful clubhouse framed in the background, wonderfully bunkered. And if you walk off with a four, you say...
0: So much history at Formby, and the golf course is such a superlative, indeed, singular experience between blending all of the ancient golf architectural marvels with the brilliant history of the club. It truly is one of the great clubs of the planet. We've got to have you come back on and talk a little bit more about it. How does that sound?
1: I'd be delighted, Jay. Whenever you would have me back, I would be delighted to come and have a chat. I've bored our own members enough about our history, so I can certainly chat for a while about
0: You're
1: that.
0: Not boring us, okay? The listeners and all of my readers here at Jay Flem Sports Report and on the Golf News Net, we cherish a walk through an ancient and historic course, especially through the eyes of their great archivist and historian. So we'll be looking forward to welcoming you back soon and often. Everybody, we're going to be coming back with the second half of the show right after this.
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4: 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It's 2026, and we are back. Jay Flemma Sports Report on Golf News Net and iHeartRadio, and I am Jay Flemma. It's nice to have all of you back. Thanks for a great year last year. We had so much fun. It was a Ryder Cup year. We had two trips to England. We covered the first Open Championship from over there. It was a phenomenal major championship season, and we're going to set the table for this coming year. But before we do that, very quickly, congratulations to the Patriots and the Seahawks. We'll be playing in the Super Bowl. Not particularly my favorite teams, but it should be an interesting game, especially with the storyline of Seahawks want revenge for Malcolm Butler. It's kind of funny, actually. One of my very favorite people in sports is a fellow by the name of Hank Gola. I remember one year, years ago, was when Pittsburgh and Green Bay went to the Super Bowl before the season started. Before the season started, Hank Gola went all the way through all of the games in the season for the Daily News, and he did all of the playoffs and the Super Bowl, and he came up with Green Bay 31, Pittsburgh 24. And for those of you who remember, especially us Steeler fans who still grouse about it to this day, the score was 31-25. Apparently, poor Hank forgot the two-point conversion the Steelers would have had to go for coming from behind. And so here he is to make up for that one little gaffe in an otherwise pristine preseason Super Bowl pick to talk to us about his latest book, which has been racing up the sports book charts like a bullet by its name, a hit record. It's called Ryder Cup Rivals. Here is Hank Gola, ex-Daily News, and one of the true greats of golf writing and sports writing in general. Hank, welcome back to the show. You're our first guest of the year.
5: Wow. Do I get a free gift for that or something?
4: Yes, you do. You get a bottle of hot sauce. Okay, you get a bottle of JB's best hot sauce. Why is it the best? Because it's the tastiest, it's the most savory, it's the spiciest. When it says JB's, it's the best. And it's a Golf Writer. It's by John Burwa, formerly PGA.com.
5: All right, send it over.
4: Yeah, now he peddles Tabasco. Okay, well, it's actually way better than Tabasco, and it's way better than Frank's too. But I'll tell you, the only thing that's better than that right now is I am absolutely stunned by not only the terrific prose in Ryder Cup Rivals that puts us right smack into the middle of the gallery where we can smell the grass and we can hear the thud of the club as it spanks the golf ball, you know, and we can feel every bit of emotion throughout the century plus. And on top of that, the exhaustive amount of research that you put into this book, tell us a little bit about what the ride has been like since you released the book and, you know, the wonderful wave of acclaim that you've been on with it.
5: Well, it's gotten very good reviews. I'm very grateful for that. You know, I would have liked to see the problem.

0: was the Ryder Cup was an absolute dud if you're from the
1: It was
0: and
1: worse than
0: we
1: a
0: were
1: dud.
0: hoping
1: We'll
0: to,
1: talk about that, but
0: yeah, well, we were hoping to ride a little bit of a wave of momentum after that, and that didn't occur. So yeah, we sold a lot more books before the Ryder Cup than after the Ryder Cup. So but I'm very proud of it. It's a good book. I put a lot of work into it, a lot of research, and before the Ryder Cup, it was getting a lot of praise as this is the one book you need to read as kind of a primer for the Ryder Cup. So again, I wish it would have been a better Ryder Cup and we've got a little momentum out of that, but we didn't. So we're just kind of moving along right now.
1: it really is almost a textbook for a college course in the history of the Ryder Cup, though, because you exhaustively go through so many critical chapters and critical moments in the history of the Ryder Cup. So, since you've written it, you tell us what would you say are the single most important mile markers in the career arc of the Ryder Cup?
0: Well, kind of. I mean, that's what the book is all about, the mile markers, as you put it. I picked out 13. I don't know why I picked out 13. We could have picked out a little more, but the book was getting a little long, so I didn't want to go to 15 because we were repeating certain themes. But each of these Ryder Cups kind of denotes a turning point or just an important time period in the evolution of the Ryder Cup. So, I mean, obviously we start with the first one in 27 and then we move along. And so you got 37 in there, which was the first one on foreign soil. You got 47 in there, which although it was an American blowout, it was the first one after World War II. And it kind of set the stage for the next 20 years when the US was a dominant force and forced in the inclusion of the continent, European continent. So, and then it goes on from there. But each one of these was kind of a momentous turn in the Ryder Cup. And we go all the way up to 2016. I know it was the last one in the book. I know there have been a bunch of them since, but 2016 was coming after the task force. And obviously the United States had to make a stand there, and they did. And of course, now all the task force is pretty much whatever they did is pretty much forgotten because it's kind of fallen apart again, and the U.S. can't even win on home soil anymore. So it's if you're an American golf fan, it's a little depressing what's going on.
1: Let's walk through a couple of those. Since I just came back from two England trips, and one of the places that I fell in love with was Southport and Ainsdale, you mentioned that. That was the host of the 1937 Ryder Cup, the fourth one in history, but that was the first time that the USA had defeated England on British soil. Tell us a little bit about that tournament.
0: Well, actually, it was the first time either side had won on foreign soil. But 37 was interesting because you had as Ryder Cup rookies, you had Snead, Nelson, and then Ralph Gildo, who was the US Open champion. Hogan wasn't on that team because Hogan kind of blossomed a little later than Snead and Nelson did. But Gildo was the kind of the third member of the triumvirate at the time. And basically they went over there and they took the British team apart. And it was kind of an awakening of that kind of noticed that the United States was developing players kind of at a more rapid clip than they were over in the UK. And you had Snead and Nelson, absolute superstars. The guy that kind of led the charge for the Brits was Henry Cotton, who was a really good player and a Hall of Famer and everything else. But beyond Henry, it was kind of like pretty much a mismatch. And the Brits were counting on the conditions at SNA, and they were hoping for the wind to blow and everything else. And the fact that the Americans had not played under those conditions, not only just the conditions, the wind and such, but just the course conditions. Links golf, of course, is different than the golf that they were playing in the US. And it took a little bit of different strategy, but the Americans kind of adapted pretty quickly and ended up winning that. There wasn't a blowout, but they won it pretty handily. And actually, the funny thing about the 37 Ryder Cup, it was the first time that teams complained about crowd behavior. And the Americans felt that they were getting a little bit of a rough going from the British fans, and actually complained about it afterwards, after they landed in the US. It created a little bit of a firestorm. But it was kind of the first time that, and the first of, it led to, it was the first of many sort of crowd controversies that would come after it. That was the start of it all.
1: Now, I've had the good fortune to play S&A, as it's called, so I've seen exactly how quirky, and it's quirky interesting, but how quirky it is. And that is one course that has not had a lot of changes to it since 1937. It's remained very much authentic to its roots. And so one of the reasons why the Brits were heavily favored, besides that it was thought that they still had a superior team, was that A, the weather, it was going to be very windy, and B, the golf course was completely, pardon the pun, foreign metaphorically in style to the American players. However, they were led by Walter Hagen, who won two open championships.
0: Yeah, that's correct. I mean, well, I mean, I write a lot about Walter and how he kind of led the charge for the professional golfer over the amateur, and basically changed. I mean, look, if we remember Walter at Royal Cinque Ports in the Open, where because of the different status of the amateur and the professional, they forced the professional golfers who were entered into that Open to dress in the pro shop with using one sharing one hook. Walter rented a limo. I think it was a Daimler Benz, if I remember correctly. It's in my book, but parked it in front of the clubhouse, and that's where he did his he changed into his shoes. So he was quite the character, and
1: But when he
0: he was
1: won at
0: mesmerizing. The British press loved him,
1: when he
0: and
1: won at Hoylake, he had the audacity to bring his wife into the clubhouse to celebrate, which was a big no-no back then.
0: He pushed every envelope there was. So yeah, but in 37 he was the American captain. It was the last time he was the American captain. He had been the American captain since it's the inception of the Ryder Cup in 27, and even before at the 26. It was they played against each other in 26, and the Brits would like to say that that was a Ryder that should have been the first Ryder Cup, because they I think it was 11. Anyway, the score was ridiculous. Again, the Americans didn't have their best team over there. What would happen? The Ryder Cup would always be staged before the Open Championship, because the Americans only went over there to play for the in the Open. Making the trip over there meant that that late they would play in the Ryder Cup and then play in the Open Championship. Kind of that's what got all the Americans over there. But in 26, when they had this kind of what be, was kind of an unofficial Ryder Cup, I guess you would call it, the cup wasn't actually awarded that year.
1: It was a
0: There
1: pre-use.
0: was a general strike in Great Britain, in the UK, and that prevented a lot of American golf, like the Sarrazin and some of the big names, from going over there. And Hagen, who was still the captain of the US contingent, I mean, he had a bunch of players who would never have qualified. He had a trick shot artist on his team just to amplify the team that he brought over there.
1: Now,
0: And they got thrashed pretty roundly. And
1: interestingly, 26 was the year Bobby Jones won the Open at Royal
0: yeah,
1: Liverpool.
0: but Bobby Jones wasn't eligible for the Ryder Cup because he wasn't a professional.
1: That's right. But I'm just saying that later on he would become a Brit killer. But that happened to be the year that he went over and he won his first of, I believe it was, didn't he win three Open championships? Okay, he won again in 30 at Royal Liverpool, and then again in, oh, Jay, come on now, you know this.
0: I know this. You're the trivia guy, so
1: It'll come to me, but
0: I'm sure it will.
1: so let's jump now. We're talking with Hank Gola about his wonderful book, Ryder Cup Rivals, which you must go out and buy. It is an absolute imperative, whether you are a fan who wants to get the inside scoop on all the news and all the dirt and all of the fascinating, glowing stories as well, or whether you're a golf writer who needs the book to research everything you need to know about all the important Ryder Cups. So let's jump now to another
0: But you
1: one.
0: mentioned Hagen. I got one story about Hagen that I didn't write about the 33 Ryder Cup, which was also at SNA. But that's where Denny Shoot missed the putt on the 18th green, and it ended up handing the cup to the UK or the Brits. But Hagen was in the clubhouse at the time entertaining the Prince of Wales, who would later abdicate the throne. Was unable to go out and relay the situation to Denny Shute. So he watched it from the big picture window at SNA, and Shute kind of screwed it up, not knowing the situation. And the Brits ended up winning the Ryder Cup that year.
1: Well,
0: So he
1: that's
0: came
1: the
0: back
1: only time.
0: to for his last go round as captain.
1: Well, that's not the only time that the Prince of Wales screwed up an important golfer that was from America. Never forget, in 1970, after two rounds, Lee Trevino was leading the Open Championship at St. Andrews. And in the clubhouse before the third round, he walks up to Prince Charles, now King Charles, and goes, "Hey, you ever shake hands with a Mexican?" And then the next thing you know, at the fifth hole, "Oh, dang it, I hit it at the wrong flag, and I'm stupid enough to hit it at the wrong flag." And he fell out of the lead, and Nicklaus ended up beating Doug Sanders in the playoff. So I don't know. I think that position of Prince of Wales might be a bit of a, you don't want to hang out with that guy until after you come back with a claret jug. But let's get back to S and A. Tell us a little bit about, there's some wonderful quirks to that golf course. For example, that 16th hole with that bunker that's Brobdingnagian in size and has all of those wooden planks blocking it. And if you don't get out of it, you're going to get a 9 or a 10 on that par 5.
0: The Americans got around all that because they pretty much overpowered that golf course. Snead could hit it a ton, Nelson too, and they kind of got around the quirks of it all by just going out there and hitting it longer than the British did. They were also kind of a little more advanced with their equipment. So they were able to take the quirks out of the equation, so to speak, and play golf as if it was back in the US.
1: All right, now let's jump. You said another one of the important mile markers, and I have to agree, was the addition of the Europeans. When we talk about the addition of the Europeans, the name that still burns like a proprietary torch is that of Seve Ballesteros. Tell us your favorite stories of the rise of the Europeans.
0: I mean, well, Seve was a force of nature, and they still rely on his memory every time they play the Ryder Cup. I mean, he was on their sleeves and everything else, and basically he just changed the fortunes of the European team by just his presence. And of course, I do write about the Ryder Cup at Valderrama, where he was the captain and seemed to be omnipresent. I mean, everywhere. In fact, he was actually annoying to some of the players. Like Monty said, "I don't need you." He was just everywhere. Came up to Monty, and Monty basically said, "Hey, look, just go away. I don't need you looking over my shoulder for on this shot."
1: Who
0: But
1: was it that tried to get in his head by not giving him a fair drop? And Seve goes,
0: well, that was
1: "Okay,
0: Zinger, Zinger, Zinger, and
1: yeah,
0: Bennett,
1: Zinger,
0: and
1: you want to play like this? We can play like this." That was the
0: yeah.
1: reaction.
0: Yeah, no, they were going at a tooth and nail, there was a controversy about a scuffed ball and whether Seve could play take it out of play.

0: greats, but it will also include a guy like Lanny Watkins, who you wouldn't put up there in the pantheon. Excellent player, obviously Hall of Famer as well, but he was just made. He was just one of those guys that was born to play in the Ryder Cup. And then on the European side, you had Seve, you had a guy like Bernhard Langer, Sandy Lyle, Nick Faldo. Those guys were all just Ryder Cup heroes.
1: Ian
0: And
1: Poulter.
0: look at Monty. Monty never won a major, but man, I mean, was there ever a better Ryder Cup player than Monty?
1: Well, Ian
0: So,
1: Poulter.
0: Ian Poulter, same way. Yeah, never won a major, but he was a Ryder Cup stud. And it just seemed that the Europeans had a lot more of those guys than the Americans did. I did mention Watkins. There were a couple of other ones who were really outstanding, clutch players who would come through, but not as many as the Europeans did. Seve was the guy. Seve didn't want to play in the Ryder Cup because he had his own feud with the British PGA and the European Tour about basically how many tournaments he
1: Yeah,
0: could
1: I mean,
0: play.
1: sure, exactly.
0: Right. So, and he felt that he was kind of mistreated by the Ryder Cup, the Euro Ryder Cup nabobs, and they had to talk him back into playing for Europeans, and along with Tony Jacklin, bringing Tony Jacklin back as a captain and having Seve as the kind of the talisman, as they say over there, and it worked out. They said they were going to improve the conditions. I mean, look, could you imagine? We go back to Tony Jacklin, right? In 85, he was the captain of the 85 team, but he had played for the Brits earlier. And he insisted on first-class treatment. He says, if we're going to be any good, we got to get the same kind of treatment that the U.S. gives their players. And that included, flying over on the Concorde and just better equipment. I mean, Tony Jacklin played in one Ryder Cup where they issued plastic shoes, and his shoes actually fell apart going around because they were made of plastic. So he made a point of saying, look, we're going to get the best there is. Otherwise, I'm not going to be the captain. And I would say that Tony as a captain and Seve as the number one player, turned that around, and once Europe got involved, that they basically took over the Ryder Cup with their win at 85, and then following it up with a win in 87 at Memorial, beating on Jack Nicklaus's course with Jack Nicklaus's cap.
1: Now, when you mentioned Jacklin and you happen to mention Jack Nicklaus, we also bring up one of the greatest acts of sportsmanship at any time. We talk about the concession.
0: Yeah.
1: Sadly, since the concession, there's been a lot of trouble at the Ryder Cup. There was poor sportsmanship in '99. There's been a lot of acrimony since then. There was absolute ugliness at Bethpage this year. Has the Ryder Cup lost its soul because of corporatism or television?
0: I don't know. I don't think the players themselves think about that at all. I just think that it's got carried away. I mean, look, they knew, speaking of this year at Bethpage, I was there. I saw it. It was ugly. And it should have been nipped in the bud by the PGA of America. And they dropped the ball on that one. I mean, the Euros took control of that tournament on the first day. Basically, the crowd was just dead. And what that did was that amplified the voices of the idiots in the crowd. And you could pick them out pretty quickly. I mean, I could. I mean, you just, oh, that guy, that's the guy there. He said this. He's that guy there. And instead of kicking these people off the premises, they did nothing.
1: Right. They
0: And
1: almost
0: then,
1: encouraged it by their silence.
0: yeah, and then they make it even worse by bringing out the whatever woman she was, I don't know. Was she a woman comedian or something? They hired someone to pep up the crowd on the first tee because they had decided that, look, we've got to get the crowds going. The only way we're going to get back into this is if we get the crowds on our side. and they become New York fans, and you know, they we

0: rally behind them and they get us going. So she starts to get them going on the first tee, and she's encouraging these vulgar chants, like F you, Rory, and all of this stuff. It was absurd.
1: Yep, I heard that. I heard that through the broadcast for the journalists, not the broadcast for NBC. We had a different feed. And our feed, I heard every word because I was not on a 13-second delay.
0: Yeah, but it was ridiculous. But I wouldn't say that's for corporatism or TV. It just got, I mean, the PGA just let it get out of control. And, you know what fans are going to be like. Look, in Brookline, in 99, when the Euros were so outraged about the conduct of the American fans, you knew what Boston fans were going to be like. And Mark James, I even said it back then in 1999, if Mark James wanted, he had his team totally unprepared for that onslaught. He did. Now that they were much better prepared for this at Betpage, the Euros were. They knew what it was going to be like and they were ready for it. But at Boston, what he should have done is take his team and put them in the bleachers at Fenway Park when the Yankees were in town and said, this is what you're going to get. This is the treatment that you're going to get. You know, you just had to be more prepared for it than you were. And that's, like I mentioned, 37 was, you know, the first bad behavior by the fans. But, you know, it's just fans are that way. They get to be a little nationalistic. And that's how it goes on both sides. Look, I was there in Europe for a bunch of that didn't, the Americans didn't get very good treatment either from some of the Euro fans. It's just how out of hand you let it get. And it just got too much out of hand at Bethpage.
1: It's clear that something needs to be done to rally back the spirit of the event that was intended to be camaraderous and gentlemanly and with the ethos of golf. We're running short of time. We're talking with Hank Gola, ex-New York Daily News, but still phenomenal sports writer, author of Ryder Cup Rivals. Hank, tell us one last favorite Ryder Cup story of yours from the book that you think is the single most dramatic that we haven't talked about yet.
0: Oh, you're, let me see. There are many of them. You're putting me on the spot, Jack.
1: I've been a big fan of 91, to be honest with you. Talk about.
0: Oh, I can't. Well, yeah. I mean, you know, hey, look, all right. So, I mean, Kia was amazing because the golf course itself, the Ocean Course, was basically made for the Ryder Cup. Pete Dye, the tournament was supposed to be held in California at PGA West, and for many reasons, they wanted to move it to the East Coast. And basically, Pete Dye was building a new golf course out of scratch and built it for the Ryder Cup at the Ocean Course. So it was really hard, and the conditions showed up at the last minute. I mean, they were playing, the practice rounds were played in great conditions, and all of a sudden the wind came and everything changed. It was just nip and tuck the whole way. And it came down to, of course, the longer Irwin match on 18. Longer missing the little shorty for the, which would have won and, of course, lost. He missed a little putt on 18, and it wasn't his fault. Because his caddy and Longer were looking at the putt, and they saw a spike mark.
1: Right.
0: They exactly. saw a spike mark. Right. And
1: back in the day when you can't fix spike marks.
0: Right. So they figured, well, what are we going to do? And they decided that he was just going to hit it a little firmer.
1: Right.
0: He was going to
1: hit
0: right?
1: it through it so that less.
0: Right. And he went through the break. And that's lost the Ryder. If that spike mark wasn't there, the Euros would have won the Ryder Cup that year.
1: Yep.
0: So it just tells you about the vagaries of golf. And I mean,
1: And the microscopic difference between all these guys at the top, infinitesimal. Okay,
0: Right.
1: the difference between professionals and yet the gigantic chasm between them and the rest of us mere mortals too.
0: Well, yeah, but we face that same stuff. I mean, we face rubber the green all the time. That was basically rubber the green, right?
1: Yes.
0: So, I mean, we all can experience that, which is probably what it really makes golf the greatest game. You talked about football. I love football. I can't wait for the Super Bowl. It's going to be a great game. But it, you know, as far as games go, I mean, I don't run. I you know, the last time I ran an out pattern and caught a pass was, you know, in my 30s. But I still play golf, and I
1: Was
0: still come
1: that the
0: up some.
1: Cenozoic or the Mesozoic era?
0: Yeah, it was back
1: Before
0: then. We used to have a
1: I let
0: giant.
1: you go, what's your call for the Super Bowl?
0: Okay. Okay. Seahawks.
1: By
0: I
1: a
0: think.
1: score?
0: 32-23.
1: I'm going to go Seahawks as well, 31-17.
0: Okay.
1: All
0: Yeah, I
1: right,
0: think they're just a
1: everybody.
0: much better team. I mean, they have edges in a lot of categories, and I think Darnold will play okay. He hasn't been turning the ball over lately, and that's basically the bit of difference in the game. Seahawks defense is so superior, and I think they're going to clamp down on Drake May, who hasn't had a very good playoffs to begin with. So that's
1: Hank
0: my
1: Gola,
0: outlook.
1: everybody. All right, thank you. Hank Gola, everybody. Jay Flemma here from Golf News Net on iHeartRadio and Jay Flemma Sports Report. We will see you in just a few minutes with the second half of the show.
0: You can get it on Amazon. Let me throw that in.
1: Oh, yeah, absolutely. Order the book on Amazon, Ryder Cup Rivals, the only book you need to read about the Ryder Cup from Hank Gola, the only guy you need to read besides Jay
0: Yeah.
1: Flemma. Take care.
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2: Hi everybody, welcome to Two Off the First. It's August 25th, 2026. I'm Ryan Ballingy. Good to have you here with us. We have plenty to talk about today. We're going to primarily focus on the new PGA Tour season finale as described by CEO Brian Rolapp today at the Tour Championship. Typically, that's where the commissioner, or now the CEO of the PGA Tour, gives kind of a state of the tour address, makes some important updates, and this is a pretty critical one. And Brian Rolapp gave some really interesting information other than what this new kind of end of the season is going to be. And we'll talk about that as well. And then want to talk a little bit about
7: Just kind of the good Callaway-Ag controversy at the end. There's been a very big response to it, and I think it is worth talking about for a few minutes. And then we're going to talk about a little about the future of the show at the very, very end. So stay tuned for that. But let's get into what Brian Rolapp had to say at the Tour Championship.

Championship, gave again his State of the Tour address. And before that, this morning, the PGA Tour put out their plan for a new way to end the PGA Tour season in the Championship Series starting in 2028. And I think it starts with the recognition that for as much as the FedEx Cup has done over the last 20 years to create great fields and great tournaments in August and September, now really in August, it does not turn out to be a very satisfying way to end the season. And even though there are events for 70, 50, and 30 now that have clear consequences at each of those stopping points, right? The top 70 get to keep their PGA Tour card. The top 50 get in the signature events. The top 30 get in all four majors. And they have also kind of money points associated with the last two, right? The top 50, that's where you get paid the FedEx Cup bonus money, all of it basically now. They got rid of the regular season pools. They put it all basically at the end of the rainbow at the end of the BMW Championship. And then now you have this separate $40 million official money event that is the Tour Championship. It's a 72-hole shootout to determine the FedEx Cup champion. And the backlash on that has been really from the players, not so much from the fans, I think. Fans didn't like starting strokes. They didn't like having to add points together to figure out who would win it all and all that stuff. They wanted a winner, but they wanted a way that it was easy to understand. But the players didn't like the fact that now the Tour Championship is effectively a one-tournament shootout. And yeah, you played great all season, but you get no advantage whatsoever for playing great all season. And, the retort to that is that happens in other sports. You get some kind of advantage. Maybe it's home field advantage or whatever. We don't have that in golf. So I think the Tour started with the recognition that the fans, I think, appreciate having better fields. They want great fields at this time of year leading into the back end of the baseball season, the start of football season. But they don't really understand the system, and it doesn't really make sense. And honestly, in response to all of the things I've posted about the FedEx Cup playoffs this year, it's very clear people still don't understand the concept. People still think that the winner of the Tour Championship gets $15 million or $18 million or $23 million. They don't have any idea. They don't know when the money is paid. They have no idea why. And I think that is very instructive of what the FedEx Cup has been over 20 years from that perspective. So Brian Rolab said, you know what? Maybe we don't need playoffs in golf. And I think people might have found what Matt Fitzpatrick said last week at the BMW kind of controversial when he said that. I think that was coming from a guy who probably knew what was about to be said. That golf doesn't need playoffs. Golf needs a finale that the fans can get behind and mean something to them. And in a world where there's going to be a championship series that has the same 120 players throughout the entire season, this will make sense. So here's what they came up with. There's not going to be a playoff system. We don't have playoffs. They're gone starting in 2028, at least in the championship series. And what that means is there's going to be one final event and then the Tour Championship. So first, the final event. It'll be called very creatively the Championship Series Finale. I'm sure there'll be a sponsorship associated with that at some point. But whatever that sponsorship is a 90-person tournament reserved for the top 90 players in the point standings at the end of the quote-unquote regular season. All 90 of those players will get to keep their status in the championship series, which means 30 players are going away. We've already talked about that. And these 90 players will compete in one single 72-hole tournament. There will be a winner of the tournament. They'll get paid money. And based on the final point standings of the season, that's what will determine bonus money, whatever that looks like. I think two things come out of that they're important. One, it's not called the FedEx Cup. And the PGA Tour is very intentional about these things. I know they're probably still talking about a re-up with FedEx and what that looks like and what that commitment might mean and how much money that might be for them and all that stuff. And so they don't want to, speak out of school. But it's not called that. Also, this is a one tournament thing. This isn't two tournaments. It's not three tournaments. It's not four tournaments. It is one tournament to determine who wins the points race and who gets all of the money based out of the points bonus pool, whatever that looks like. I like that a lot. I think it makes it way easier. Did you qualify for this tournament? Yes, you get to stay in the championship series. Cool. Your reward is one tournament, probably no cut. Maybe there is a cut. I don't know. But we're going to pay some bonus money as a result. And if you didn't finish in that top 90, you don't get any of the bonus money. And that probably will be how that works. There needs to be a consequence for that. I think that's probably what it's going to be. That in and of itself is great. And they say, okay, we're going to have this one last tournament with points. We're going to have a winner. We're going to do the bonus money. And then we're going to take the top 32 players.

players in the point system, and we're going to have a tour championship. And the new tour championship is going to unfold over 2 weeks, and it's going to be at two different venues, and it's going to be match play. Finally, after 20 years of talking about this, they will finally have a match play tour championship to determine a champion of the tour. The tour champion. They won't get the FedEx Cup, whatever that is. They'll win the tour championship. That's what they get. And the format sounds really good. So they're going to have the 32 players who qualify. They're going to be eight groups of four, and they're going to play round robin, three matches, Friday, Saturday, Sunday, at one particular venue. They want to specifically go to venues that typically cannot host the PGA Tour for whatever reason, whether that's infrastructure, whether that's distance, whatever it is, because it doesn't matter. If you're playing match play, it's who you're playing. It's not what you're playing. You can play it anywhere, which I think opens up a lot more places to be played. Also, without quite as much corporate build out, it'll be meant for the fans. It'll be meant to be seen up close. It will not, it'll meant to be better access. And that, you'll probably pay for that as a fan, but there will be better access. And in that first week, they will do all of the round robin stuff. You'll have the eight groups of four. Once that's done, the top two players in each group, based on their performance in the round robin, will move on. If there are any ties within the group, there will be playoffs to determine those spots. That sounds awesome to me. This is a smart format. Everyone gets to play. Everyone gets three rounds. They're there every round. You're going to guarantee that you see a lot of matches, and there's going to be a lot of action on the golf course. And even if there are kind of matches that don't matter on Sunday because two players have been eliminated, it could just be a fascinating match. I think that's great. I think that was what we're working, really, about the WGC match play at the end and that dried up at the end of 23. This works. I think this is a good idea. Now, you've got your top 16 players who will then move on to week two of the Tour Championship, which will be at a completely different place, and it will involve 4 days of golf. Thursday, Friday, Saturday, and Sunday, presumably. I guess unless they do it on, Labor Day weekend, maybe they do it on a Monday. I don't know. But 4 days of golf. Those 16 players will play in a bracket-style tournament to determine a champion. And they will play down from 16 to 8 to 4 to 2. And the final two players who compete, they will be the only players who didn't lose. And they will play one single match to be the tour champion and get whatever the prize is associated with that. For the other 14 players who don't make it to the final, there will be a variety of different consolation matches and ways to kind of sort out who the top 16 top to bottom is in the final ranking and how that money will get paid out to players based on their performance. The end result I think they hope to have is probably a finish on the West Coast in prime time at a place that's going to be awesome with a lot of up-close fans and a mano-a-mano match to determine who clearly wins the tour championship. And that can create a very high-stakes situation. That also, as we've seen in the WGC match play over the years, can create a really weird situation. You can have two completely unknown players who get to the end. But the hope is that at least one of those players is going to be a marquee name and drive people to care. And I think it will. I think this makes sense. This is way better. This is a lot more, no offense to the BMW Championship being 50 players. I mean, they had a killer crowd out in St. Louis. And because it moves around to cities that don't typically get the PGA Tour, the crowds are hot. The tournament is usually very good. And they kind of pick big boy ballparks with wide landing areas, plenty of places to play. They've been a little bit softer lately, so there's good scoring. It's usually tight. But there's no real juice to it. There was one player that moved in and out of the 70 to the 50. There were three or four who moved in and out of the 50 to the 30. So there was more movement there, just with fewer people, less chance of someone beyond 50th, right? Like in the first leg, that's kind of hard to do. So you have this now very clear and clearly defined system. We have one final points event, and then we have a match play event over 2 weeks to determine a champion. I love it. I think it's great. And I think it comes from a place in Brian Rolapp as a guy who is not a golf guy. And he came here from the NFL, came to the PGA Tour from the NFL, and he didn't feel any connection to the ways of the past.
to the

way things were done. And I think that a lot of the folks at the PGA Tour, to their credit and to their detriment, they hold very firm to the way things have always been done. And they had been always doing this for 20 years, trying to figure out a way to make the FedEx Cup matter. And it just wasn't working. The individual tournaments themselves can be great and really fun. But the whole thing, the whole concept itself just didn't really mean anything. And so I think doing it this way says, all right, we recognize the playoffs don't really make sense for golf. We will have one final tournament and we'll pay out people based on that. We'll have a really great field for that, of course. And then we will have this tour championship, a real playoff with real match play implications. It's great. Win, win, win. Two thumbs up for me. I think it's fabulous. Now, Brian Rolopp talked about a number of other things as well relating to this. Some kind of headlines of it, because I don't want to go too far in the weeds on this because we've got plenty to get to. But Korn Ferry Tour, PGA Tour Americas was a topic. I think one of those tours is going away in some fashion. That may not be the case, but it would make the most sense to get rid of one of them. And here's why. Two reasons I feel this way. One, you currently have three tours, right? You have the PGA Tour, the Korn Ferry Tour, and the PGA Tour Americas, which is Canada and Latino America together, right? By creating a two-track system, right, you have the Championship Series and the Challenger Series. Now you have four tours, basically, because you're going to have 120 players in every single Championship Series event, and you're trying to have 144 players in every of the Track 2 events, of the Challenger Series events. Well, that's a whole lot of people to fill out those things. I mean, think about the number of people they have to scrape the bottom of the barrel to get just to do an Oppo event, right? Just to do one of those. And those are typically, you know, against a full field event on the PGA Tour, even if it's against an existing signature event. And you're saying we would also like to keep the Korn Ferry Tour as well, playing for $1 million every week. And you're going to go find another 144 and 156 guys to fill those fields. That doesn't make any sense. So I think they're going to have to consolidate here. And if that means ending Americas, if that means merging the Korn Ferry Tour to the Challenger Series, which is probably the more likely outcome, I think that makes more sense, right? You can keep Americas. Americas just kind of works on its own. They have enough sponsors. It's a good thing for PGA Tour branding. But, you know, move the Korn Ferry Tour to the Challenger Series, just call it a day, and I think that will work. And they plan to have that schedule ready to roll by the end of next season, all of that lined up. I think they will figure that out fairly quickly. I don't really think that's going to be very hard for them. I think the Korn Ferry Tour goes away as we know it because the Korn Ferry deal, the Korn Ferry company that sponsors the Korn Ferry Tour, told me specifically at the event in Atlanta just last year that it was an incredible deal that they got to sponsor this tour at the time. They really just didn't. They had such an amazing value. They had to do it, and that they will never see that value again. And that leads me to believe that the PGA Tour knows they have an opportunity to kind of raise the price on that a little bit. And if they're going to do that, you might as well just do the Challenger Series and call it a day. So I think you will see some consolidation there. Rolopp also did say that 11 of the 15 tournaments that comprise the Championship Series that aren't the majors, that aren't the players, that isn't the Tour Championship, that isn't the finale, that isn't the Ryder Cup or President's Cup, depending on the year, have already been spoken for. And you can see in the announcements already that most of those are already out there. There are a lot of them are existing events, and you get the SoPro or Sopno or whatever it is, the insurance firm that's going to be out there. They're the new sponsor, along with Raymond James, who's going to take over in Greensboro from Wyndham Resorts. So you get the two new ones, you get a bunch of existing ones. You're going to hear more about that. And they intend to share that full schedule next February in a made-for-TV event. So you'll know the entire 2028 Championship Series schedule by then, which I think is a good way to kind of keep teasing this thing out. I think it's very clever, very smart. It sounds very similar to what the NFL does, where they kind of give you bits and pieces and information. They're always putting it out there, and it's always changing a little bit. You always got to pay attention, even when it doesn't really matter right now because no one's playing football. But the schedule's going to come out, and this is the way they do it in the NFL. So to make sense for golf, I think it's a good idea. And then they hope to kind of have all the information they're ever going to need about the Championship Series by the end. I think we'll know most of that stuff by then. Also, he was asked about a report from Jamie Corrigan and The Telegraph, who

super well sourced on all things really LIV and DP World Tour. He reported that there's going to be an international series that will happen in the fall. It will be basically co-sanctioned between the DP World Tour and the PGA Tour. And it sounds like it's going to emphasize national opens in particular. And if you look at the DP World Tour schedule at the end of the season, it kind of makes sense. If you look at this time of year, really everything kind of builds up to the BMW PGA Championship at Wentworth. And then they go into a bunch of national opens, the Spanish Open, the French Open, South African Open, Australian Open, as you kind of bridge from one season to the next. They have the Dubai stuff. I don't think the Dubai stuff's going anywhere, but they may move it up. Maybe they'll have the BMW PGA Championship, the Race to Dubai finale, and call it a day. But that seems to be where that's all going to wind up heading. And I think that will seem to solve a problem with two tournaments on the schedule today that probably will not be part of the championship series, the Scottish Open and the Canadian Open. They may be, ultimately, but these events could also be shuffled to the fall. And you could have a Canadian Open and a Scottish Open being played without the confines of the championship series and the Challenger series. And that'll allow the Canadian players to go play their national open, allow Bob McIntyre to go play the Scottish Open, a great long-running event, and it'll not get them caught up in the championship series. I think you will see that announced relatively quickly, you know, late fall, early next year, that'll be finalized. I think that's a fabulous idea. The fall series can continue on as part of the Challenger series. They can make those $3 million events, or maybe they can have their kind of last chance special, whatever that looks like. I think that's still to be determined. But all of these things, we're going to hear more information about them after a September PGA Tour board meeting, September 15th. So you get some more information going into the fall. I think you'll probably hear a little bit about stuff at the President's Cup, if you made me guess. So there's a lot of information that came out of this. And I have to say, I walk away from what Brian Rolapp talked about very impressed, because he came to this from the perspective of a guy that was not a golf guy and with the charge to figure out something to make the fans happier, to give them what they want, to end confusion, to placate superstars and give them lots of opportunities, to fix the signature stuff because people don't like no-cut events, to give more players opportunities to compete in these $20 million tournaments. He's checking all of the boxes. He really is. And that's hard to do. That is a really hard needle to thread. There are issues, and they are relatively minor, and we've talked about them really already in this show. But I think he is working hard to address them, and he seems to have the buy-in to do it. And, you know, 120 players, if you can't make that, then that's on you, man. That's on you. Then you should be in the Challenger Series. And in the Challenger Series, that can mean better life for players who are coming out of college. They'll figure out PGA Tour U. That's another thing. They don't know where that's going to lead yet. Do you get a Championship Series card? Do you go into the Challenger Series? I would guess Challenger Series, but, you know, maybe you could do the top one to the championship and, you know, the rest to the challenger. Who knows? We'll see what happens there. But if you can make a better life for players who are currently competing on the Korn Ferry Tour and still give decent opportunities for players who are well beyond the 120, you know, we're talking about 80 guys who are just hoping to get into oppos and somehow play their way into, you know, the 3M Opens of the world, that is where they belong. That is where it should be. And the repeated amount of talking and name dropping the DP World Tour specifically leads me to believe that they are intending a pretty serious investment in the DP World Tour. That could mean ownership, which the PGA Tour said before Brian Rolapp came along in internal documents that they hope to buy the DP World Tour eventually. They backstopped the tour already. They continue to backstop its purses. And then it went from like $2 million to now $3 million guaranteed. And you can see the ever so slight increase in those purses. Well, eventually, I think that's going to lead to the PGA Tour owning the DP World Tour, or at least most of it. And that will give them a piece of the Ryder Cup. And that will be one of their big investments with $1.5 billion. I think they will do some other stuff with it, you know, the PGA Tour Enterprises money, but that seems to make a lot of sense to me. And they've got basically the whole ecosystem under their control, right? They have the PGA Tour umbrella, all that stuff. They've got the DP World Tour effectively because they're back bankrolling it. You've got the Asian Tour because they've got that new relationship. You've got the PGA Tour of Australia.

0: Malaysia thumbs upping it because the PGA Tour recognizes, hey, national opens are cool and we should give them their due. And maybe we can create a space for them in this fall global series. Awesome. Great stuff. Wins. And that could mean the PGA Tour bringing some of its best players to places they've never been. And that was one of the things I think LIV accomplished that was pretty good in kind of helping people realize maybe in this country that, hey, there's a lot of places that are starving to watch great golf. Australia, Singapore, South Africa, Spain. They want to see the world's best players. They don't all have to be here all the time in America. Yes, this is the biggest sports market. Yes, this is the biggest dollar market for sports. But that doesn't mean you have to play here exclusively. So all of that, my takeaway is this is a big win. I think it is heading in the right direction. I think most of it is objectively right. And I think that's that is a good thing. Kudos to Brian Rolapp for doing all of this and kind of ushering this thinking through to reality that's going to come in 2028. All right, I want to just shift gears very briefly to this the Good and Callaway ad controversy. And if nothing else, this is an exercise in what not to do when you go through the content process. If you haven't seen the 15-second version of the ad called The Driver or the 60-second version of it, either way, it was kind of meant to be a parody of action horror films to promote a good branded Callaway Quantum driver. And the end result was part of the clip showing Garrett Clark shoving Alexis Miastowski to the ground and telling her, standing over her in a sort of threatening voice. No, it was a threatening voice. Don't touch my new driver. And it landed so poorly. And within hours, it was deleted. And Good sort of apologized kind of meekly and not very forcefully. And Callaway Golf kind of backstopped on that, but with not much behind it. And this carried through on the whole weekend. The PGA Tour had to weigh in because Good sponsors an event that's going to debut in November on the fall series. And they're like, well, we don't stand for this at all. We're not happy about it. And the controversy continued. And, I posted the 15-second version of the spot to our Instagram channel and Facebook page. And the reaction, I've never seen anything like it. Never seen anything like it. The volume of just number of shares to stories, to personal shares with people, to one another. Not good. Not good at all. And that happened all over the course of the weekend. As more and more people see it, more and more people angry. And, the vast majority of the response, appropriately so, was anger, disappointment, all of those negative emotions that should be associated with this. And nothing coming out that was really kind of a bigger mea culpa. And then at 10:17 p.m. Pacific last night, and I say Pacific because Callaway's based in California, Carlsbad, but 1:17 a.m. Eastern time, there's a statement that's posted on the Callaway socials from Chip Brewer, and you can go read it yourself. It's took me about a minute and a half to read for a video I did. And basically, it's a more fulsome apology. Like, hey, we really did a bad job here. We're very sorry. We're very, very sorry. Did you know we're sorry? I mean, they even reference, like, we made statements previously. Now we've made these. Almost kind of like, how many times do we have to say sorry kind of thing? Like, they recognize this is a serious damage that's been done to the Good brand and to the Callaway brand by association. And they, Chip Brewer did say, we approved the ad. We approved it to go up. And now, we have to change our processes around that. That it ever got that far is amazing to me. It shouldn't have ever gotten that far. At some point, someone should have said in the filming, hey, someone might get really mad about this. A lot of people might get mad about this. Maybe we come at this a different way. Even if you had no intention of it being interpreted the way that it was, you're at the mercy of your audience, right? And you have to think of them first, and you have to think about the way that they're going to perceive it. Not the way you want it perceived, but the way they're going to perceive it. And that's why it never should have gotten that far. And it did. And now they're going to have to deal with that. So, we'll see what happens after this. Brian Rolapp did say he thought the kind of response was weak initially and that it's, quote, improving. We'll see what happens there. I assume that eventually the Good Championship will still be on as scheduled for November in Austin, but that could change. You never know. I think you're going to need to see more of an apology tour from not only the CEOs, CEO of Callaway Golf and the CEO of Good, but also the personalities themselves, right? They're going to have to say something. They can't just not post ever again, which they have not done since the 22nd when they posted the kind of initial apology. So we'll see what happens there. But just a kind of case study in what not to do in this situation. And then I want to wrap up the show with just a couple updates on the show itself. I know I talked about the last time I did this, about whether this was a show we would kind of keep doing publicly or whether we would kind of make it private. And kind of here's what I've come to on this. I want to give value to the Golf News Net membership. It's a $40 a year membership, and you know, it gives you access to ad-free experiences on the Golf News Net site and gives you exclusive fantasy content, and all that stuff is fine, but I want to give more value to it. I've always looked for more ways to do it while also simultaneously not trying to make myself do so much more stuff that I'll pull whatever is left of my hair out. And here's what I've come up with. I think, you know, I love doing podcasts. I love doing audio. It's one of my favorite things about this job. And I want to make sure that if you are a Golf News Net member, you get access to that content first. So what will happen is with this show, Two Out the First, we're going to go back to a Monday through Friday kind of deal here on the show. And that show will be available first run to Golf News Net members. 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You can buy memberships. It's basically $3 a month. So I took a dollar off a month because you're probably not going to get the newsletter, the extra newsletter that we're going to include in that. But basically all of our first run podcasts, this show, the 19th Hole Golf Show, as well as the press, our golf betting show, those will go out early to our subscribers. You'll get a day or two, depending on the show, with it yourself, and then it will go out to the public. 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Love for you to listen to Golf News Net Radio. It'll be approaching our four-year anniversary in just about 2 months' time. So if you want to catch it first rate there, first run there, you can do that as well when we air it live on the show, basically every day from 9 to 10 a.m. Eastern time, if you want to listen there. So that's where we're going with that. In addition to that, for our members, we're going to add a once-weekly members-only newsletter, and then we're going to bring in more content to the website that will just be for members. You know, whether that's analysis at the end of an article, whether it's its own column, whatever that is, that there will be more of that for members. The reality is that's where the future of our business is going to go, is not only in video and audio form, but also just connecting with those of you who want great information, good analysis, want that connection, and also want an ad-free experience. Any of those things, if they appeal to you, we will offer it to you through our membership. If not, hey, totally understand. You can listen to it later. You can catch it when it's free, all that good stuff. But I just want to offer that as to people who kind of want to stay absolutely up to date on everything happening in golf and want to connect with our work in that way. All right, that's going to do it for the show today. Appreciate you listening. We'll be back with another one tomorrow as we kind of get this thing really rocking and rolling throughout the course of the fall. There's still plenty to talk about even after this week, even though we'll have a little downtime on the PGA Tour. We've got lots of stuff on the LPGA. Man, we've got so much to get to that we haven't been able to get to the last few weeks. And I'm really excited to talk about it with you. You can get a hold of me, Ryan, at thegolfnewsnet.com. I am on Facebook and Instagram and TikTok at Ryan Ballingy Golf. You can find me there and connect with me. Happy to talk with you on any of those services, or you can follow Golf News Net on any of those services and get our content there. Thanks again for listening. We'll talk to you next time right here on Two Up First.
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3: Hey everybody, welcome to the first. It's July 28th, 2026. I'm Ryan Ballengee. Thanks for being here. Sorry for the last couple of weeks really not doing shows. This house has been a mess. I'm in what is my new studio slash office, which used to be my son's bedroom. We've moved, basically switched rooms in our own home. Moved him down to the basement so he could have his own bathroom and kind of have his own personal spaces. He's a teenager, and we want to kind of give him that opportunity. And so there's a lot of junk in this room right now that used to be hung up very nicely or stored very nicely. And in the next couple of weeks, I'll be painting this space. Right now, it is like a lime green. So every video I've shot in here looks like I have a green screen, and I really don't want that. And then ultimately going to put in some other stuff. You'll see it eventually. I'll take you on a little bit of a tour once it's done, but it's a mess here, and I've been doing some traveling. Was out at French Lick Resort last week for the People's League. You can watch our episode of First of Many about that on the Road to French Lick on our YouTube channel. And then, you know, it's summer, so there's a lot of stuff we're doing as well. It's not lazy for me this time of year. So, lots to talk about. We had a great Sunday on the PGA Tour. We have a new superstar that has a trophy in their hand, and we'll talk about Jackson Koivun. We're also going to talk a little bit about the final major of all the majors this year, the AIG Women's Open, just for a hot minute. And then also I would like to talk about what's starting to take shape as the future schedule of the PGA Tour. But first, let's start with Jackson Koivun, who wins the 3M Open, does it with a tournament record, 25 under 259, makes a 14-foot par putt on the final hole. What was a nervy final par 5? I mean, he hits a drive fat, 240-something, the shortest drive of the week among any player to play the 72nd hole, the 18th hole at TPC Twin Cities. Lays up to a decent number. Still, he's super jacked up. He realizes he's won. He avoided the water on the layup and then almost nukes a wedge over the green, barely gives himself a chance to putt, and then leaves the putt way short and still makes the par bid. And that was pretty cool to see him kind of grind it out. Like, all right, get yourself together, make this thing, win in style, and he does. And congrats to him. He wins $1.584 million in the process. People will not remember this as the margin that it was probably in the end. They'll go, oh, he beat Scottie Scheffler for his first PGA Tour win, even though it really wasn't all that close. And CBS kind of had to spend the better part of the afternoon trying to make it seem like, hey, here comes Scottie. Scottie's going to win. He could come and get this kid. Stay tuned. And, I mean, even Scottie Scheffler said after the fact that it probably looked a lot closer or seemed a lot closer than it really was because of the nature of the golf course. You know, the front nine, you really have to make a move at TPC Twin Cities. That's where you really gain your ground. On the backside, other than 17, really, there are a lot of holes that you can just go target and score. And, you know, that because Scheffler was so far ahead in the round in terms of just how far he was on the golf course compared to Koivun, it made it seem closer than it was. And so long as Koivun kind of kept it together, he was going to win. And that's exactly what happened. Not that he didn't have nervous moments. 14 was kind of nervous. You could tell he had some nervous putts. He got too aggressive on a couple and then too conservative toward the end. But he figured out a way to dial it in, and he made those critical putts that were 2 to 5 feet that had to go in to keep things moving and not even open the door a little bit for Scheffler or anyone else for that matter to go and get him. So now we have a 21-year-old who is a PGA Tour winner. He does it in his third professional start, 13th career start on the PGA Tour. He's been in contention multiple times already, but as a professional went from MC to, I don't know, top 15, something like, you know, a $93,000 check to a $1.6 million check in three starts. This golf course really does kind of line up well for the way that he plays, which is, I think, in many ways, Scotty-like. Not as conservative as Scotty, But

pretty similar in terms of mentality. You know, avoid making mistakes, playing aggressively, but aggressively conservative. You know, have targets that aren't outrageous, but go to them like you mean it. You know, that's what the greats really do. The all-time greats do this. They pick a safe, relatively safe target, and they go hard at it. They don't go for the flag every time. They don't. It's not a firing squad kind of thing. Not that you can do that on this golf course, but you need to play smart golf over the long haul to win a lot of PGA Tour events. And Quiven just properly mixed in being aggressive, particularly on Saturday when he shot 61, and then on Sunday when he shot, 66. So, you know, he shoots 127 on the weekend. So does Scottie Scheffler, by the way. They both shot the same weekend total, same 127. But the difference was in the first two rounds when Quiven beat him by 2 and 1 strokes, respectively, and that was the cushion that ultimately was the difference. And Scottie Scheffler talked about that after the fact and said, look, you can't go in tournaments like this and play bad stretches of holes, you know, where you're basically just making pars and fighting for it. And he did that in the afternoon on Friday and on the front nine on Saturday. So that's where I lost the tournament. And to be fair, that I think that's a fair assessment. To his credit, though, Quiven didn't buckle his knees. He didn't. It never really seemed like he was in that big of a, you know, was in trouble to lose this thing. Even though you could have framed it like, oh, well, Scheffler's getting closer. Yeah, but here come the easy holes. Here comes a par 5. Here comes another par 5. Here comes a short par 4. Here comes a par 5 to close. Like, if he needed any of those, he probably could have taken care of it pretty easily. But instead, he was smart and kept the ball in front of him and didn't make big mistakes. And that's what you do with a big lead. You play smart golf and you get it into the house. You don't just try to rub it in everyone's face and then make the mistake that cost you the tournament. He didn't do that. So congratulations to Jackson Quiven. He's now 70th in the FedEx Cup, so right inside the playoffs in 3 starts. He is 73rd, I believe, in the official world golf ranking is where he wound up. I think it was like 206 to 73, something like that. So big move for him there. He can only really stand to move up because he does have a little bit of a base of tournaments from playing on the PGA Tour as an amateur, as a collegiate player, and you do get points for those finishes, even though you're an amateur. And he has, you know, not a ton of starts, though. So basically every time he finishes well, he's going to move up pretty substantially. And that can happen, you know, with relative ease here down the stretch. I think that the concern for me, if anything, is now that he is a winner, right? He did what a lot of people expected him to do and placed pressure on him to do. Now he has to figure out how to be a superstar because that's where it's going. I mean, the response in social media to him winning was huge. You know, not superstar caliber, not like Rory, Scotty, Bryson, Tiger, Rom type levels, but very big for someone who a lot of people probably didn't know a couple weeks ago. And unless you're a golf geek and you follow all levels of golf somewhat religiously, this guy probably came out of nowhere to you. But, you know, a guy who won 3 individual SEC championships, went back to school, turned down a PGA Tour card for this whole season so that he could try to pursue a second national championship at Auburn and then did it. You know, the guy's accomplished a ton. This is his 7th win of the year individually. 7th. Went 6 times to college, once in the pros. That's a great, great year, and he's going to be someone to reckon with. But he has to figure out, all right, now my life has changed, but I can't change that much with it. You know, he got to Detroit Golf Club one Monday morning for day one of getting ready for the Rocket Classic this week. I think that's a good sign. You know, he didn't show up late, you know, didn't have sunglasses on like a guy who drank all night, you know, stuff like that. He was back to work, and he knows he's got another step or two to take before he can really start knocking on the door of major championships, which obviously comes next year. A lot of people are going to get carried away about what he can do, and I think a lot of it is warranted, to be honest. You know, not saying he's going to win all the majors and he's going to beat number one in the world next week. Like, not like that, but I do think he can win majors in 2027. He can do it. He's got the game to do it. He has the length. He has the thing I really find most impressive about the way that he plays is he plays smart. He plays within himself, and he knows when he's not feeling right, like when he's not listening to what his game plan is.
And he talked multiple times on Saturday about mental reset. That was a phrase he used a lot, mental reset. And just taking time to go, okay, absorb what's going on. What do I have to do to get where I want to be? And whether that's keep doing the same thing, whether it's something else entirely. I really, really like that. He has all the physical ability in the world. He can hit as far as you need to hit it to be successful in the PGA Tour and then some. And he has a great ability to grind things out when they need to be ground out. And if he can just maintain that way of thinking, that approach, which again is very Scheffler-like, maybe not as conservative as Scotty, but very Scheffler-like, then I think he's going to go very, very far. And he's going to do really well for himself. And this is kind of the modus operandi of all the greats, is figure out a way to avoid the big mistake, whether that's one side of the golf, you know, take away one side of the golf course. If you're going to miss, pick a side to miss. Miss left or right. A lot of guys choose to miss right these days. If you're going to kind of miss a target on a green. Don't miss it off the green. Don't get so aggressive that you fire to a flag 3 paces off the edge and then miss to the short side and you make a bogey. Miss on the fat side and give yourself a putt on birdie. Those types of things I think Jackson Quaven does very well and will continue to do very well. There's talk that he should be on the President's Cup team at Medina in September. You know, I can support that. He's not one of the 12 best players on the PGA Tour that's an American right now. But let's say he won one more time and, you know, did okay in the playoffs, finished top 50. Now you have my attention, right? If he finishes in the top 50, gets to the BMW Championship, gets some bonus money, I think you might want to consider putting him on the team. Depending on, you know, what the other kind of last three guys are looking like to make this team at that point. And that's, you know, a month from now. But we will see that pretty soon. I think you need to win a second time, I think, to be able to kind of take the gamble on a 21-year-old newly minted pro. But I get the sentiment behind it, and I like it. And that's a broader conversation about whether the President's Cup should really be seen as like a 25U or a 21U, you know, kind of U.S. team to get ready for bigger competitions like they do in soccer, you know, at the Olympic level and the FIFA level. But, you know, I can support it. I just don't think there's enough change in the attitude about the President's Cup to support it wholeheartedly. So I thought that was very interesting. And I think we'll continue to see more thoughts about that, the better, you know, if he keeps playing well. And then the more of a drumbeat there will be if he wins again. So that would be my kind of line in the sand. You win a second time, all right, man, get on there. Let's see what you can do. Right? I mean, no offense to like Russell Henley, who's great and a top 10 player in the world. But I would rather see Jackson Quaven kind of wail at it in Medina than him. No offense. and there are others that I would rather see left on the sideline in favor of people who've never really experienced this and maybe could be the future of the American side in the Ryder Cup as well. All right, let's get into a couple of updates about the PGA Tour's new schedule. So earlier in the week, the PGA Tour started unveiling who they, you know, a tournament that would be in the championship series starting in 2028. So they're starting to kind of lay the groundwork for these tournaments are in the championship series so that there's kind of a groundswell, maybe kind of help some of the sponsors that are maybe on the fence, that whether they're going to stay in this kind of signature level

going to be in the championship series. We don't know if all of the existing signature events are going to carry over and be that way, right? Like, the Sentry is dead. That was a signature event, right? So you're down one already because the Sentry is now a regular event, at least insofar as we know. That can change, right? The Sentry could be the new start of the year at Torrey Pines, and that could be what it jumps up into. And I wouldn't be surprised if that press release comes out sooner than later, because there's a contract with the PGA Tour through like 2031 for Sentry. However, we now know at least two of the championship series events. One is the Travelers Championship, which felt like it was kind of like a no-duh announcement, and probably should have been shared in June in tournament week, you know, the week after the U.S. Open when it was played. I don't think anyone was shocked that the Travelers was going to be part of this. They are a huge supporter of the PGA Tour, an enormous sponsor. It really works for them. Andy Bissett and everyone at Travelers is really enamored with the PGA Tour, and they get a lot out of it. So, of course, they're going to be part of it. That's an easy one for them. But the second one was a new one. So this came out today. A company called Sompo, which is an insurance company, they are going to be a new championship series sponsor, and that's going to start in 2028. However, next season they will come on as a title sponsor of an event that will be played at Silverado Resort in Napa, California. So home to what's been all kinds of different names over the year. Fortinet, God knows how many. But they were all fall series events, you know, basically. But next year it will not be a fall series event. The Sompro, whatever it is going to be from July 26th to August 1st. So basically in this time slot next year. So this is the replacement for the Rocket Classic next year. And then in 2028, the PGA Tour says the event will become a championship series event and will relocate to a market TBD to be announced. So I think that's very interesting. They basically got Sompo to come in and say, all right, we'll be a sponsor. We'll learn for 1 year about what being a sponsor is all about. We'll do the replacement for the Rocket Classic, and then we'll move this to wherever we're going to move it. And there's really no... first of all, this is a Bermuda-based company, so who knows what market this is going to be. I don't think they're going to turn the Butterfield Bermuda Championship into a championship series event, but who knows? I don't think that's what the PGA Tour had in mind for the championship series, right? Brian Rolapp has talked repeatedly about wanting to get into major markets, get back into major markets that they've left or aren't at currently. So, you know, think about some of those. D.C., Philly, New York, Boston. You know, some of those come to mind immediately. Getting back to Chicago more regularly. Things like that. So we'll find out about that, I guess, later on. But the folks at the PGA Tour, so Dhruv Prasad, who is the chief commercial officer, said that Sompo came to them just a few weeks after they announced the changes. And, you know, basically that's kind of where it came together. And, you know, this is going to be a thing that's going to happen. Like, this is going to be the next wave of information from the tour. Between now and the tour championship, and probably a lot of the tour championship, they're going to roll out some of these tournaments, right? Some new ones, right? Some existing ones. You know, there are questions about, does RBC want to continue as the Heritage sponsor, and they want that to be a part of the championship series? What do they do with the Canadian Open? Because the Canadian Open is important, but do you go and spend that money on the Canadian Open to make sure that's a championship series event, and you let someone else try to be the sponsor of the Heritage? I have no idea, but there are a lot of questions about that, and we'll see what happens. It'll be very, very interesting. But at least in 2027, the Sompo Championship, I assume Classic, whatever, is going to have a 144 player field. You know, usual PGA Tour event this time of year. It'll basically be the Rocket Classic, not in Detroit. And it'll be one of those lead-in events to the FedEx Cup playoffs. Well, what they're calling the playoffs. So that also is something to consider, because FedEx's contract is coming to an end. And it's not clear that they're going to remain the sponsor of the season-long race, or what that's going to look like. That may be overhauled as well. And I think we'll learn more about that at the Tour Championship. So all of that, it seems to kind of starting to come together.

0: again, when Brian Rolapp said, you know, we've had sponsors coming to us to want to be a part of this since we've divulged this, and they've probably been sharing it privately for quite a while, although they've kind of put it out in the open more or less since March, you know, this two-track system, that they've got some people in the bag, and they're going to take their time and roll it out and make sure it works. And they did this week because this was their way of saying, we already replaced the Rocket Classic for next year. And then after that, we're not going to need the Rocket Classic because that's not going to be how the playoffs work. You know, this isn't going to be how it works anymore. So this is kind of a statement from the PGA Tour. Like, yeah, you might have been worried about how the future looks, but don't be. We've got this covered. And they're very deliberate about those kinds of announcements. They're good at that kind of thing. So get used to the name Sampo. That will be part of our lexicon here on the PGA Tour from a sponsor perspective for a while. So wanted to talk about that. Seems like it's coming together. I have a feeling that most of the existing signature events will roll over and become a championship series event. And then you've got to go figure out, apparently, well, you've lost Sentry. So you had eight. So if the existing eight come up, right, or existing eight sponsors, if they move around, now you've got nine. So now you've got to account for five or six more, I guess, to nail it all down. And I don't think it'll be particularly hard for them to do it because they've figured out how to do it. They're not dumb people at the PGA Tour. All right, that's going to do it for us today on the show. Quick shout out. Please check out, if you get a chance, some coffee golf this week, the AIG Women's Opens at Royal Lytham and St. Anne's. Final major of the year. So, you know, I think of major season as the four majors on the PGA Tour, you know, recognized by the PGA Tour, the five majors recognized by the LPGA, and the five majors recognized by the PGA Tour champions. I know they're not all the same, but, you know, they're called majors for a reason, and the players care about them an extra amount. So this is the 14th and final major of the year, and that'll be it. It should be a great tournament. Georgia Hall won here, was it 2018? The last time I was here. This is a kind of a tough venue to play well. It's kind of a slog. It's not my favorite venue in the open rotation, but it's going to be great golf. It's been a great major season. You've had two players win four majors between Nelly Korda in the first two and Haydon Ru in the second two. This is the rubber match. If one of them wins, that's probably going to determine what would be, you know, who would be considered the player of the year on the LPGA. Someone else could win entirely. There have been some players who are competing very well. Lottie Wode would be a home country favorite, of course. Miyu Yamashita, who won this tournament last year, has been playing great. There are a number of players to keep your eye on. So consider checking that out this week. I'm trying to toy with what I want to do with the future of the Golf News Net membership. And one of the benefits that I think that I can offer is doing this show for members and getting that out to them the day of, and then releasing it to everybody else like 2 days later or something like that. So I think that's going to be coming. I'm just kind of giving you a heads up about that. So if you want to get these shows, you know, we'll do them multiple times a week again, but do them just for members and you'll get them, you know, the day of, like the second it's done, as a private podcast, as opposed to something that's available for everybody. But just toying with those ideas and trying to think of ways to add value to our membership, because in all candor, that's kind of an important thing, right? For our business, my business, I guess, and trying to grow the membership for Golf News Net while providing value, not, you know, over promising stuff that can't be done because that would be insane, but stuff that I can do that I like doing that, you know, can offer some value, can offer some additional substance. So thinking about taking some podcasts private. Also thinking about an additional newsletter and then reaction videos and stuff like that on social media. We have a Facebook membership that I have to kind of plan out. So maybe more reaction videos for those folks. More, you know, in-depth content for the website folks. There'll be more content that's available behind a paywall, basically. You know, more written stuff that's behind a paywall. So we'll figure all that out. But, you know, vast majority of everything that we do at Golf News Net is free. I mean, 99% of it is free. So kind of offering 1% to 2% of that content for some additional money with special insight, special care to it. I think will be worth it. All right, that's going to do it for us this week, or this episode of the show. Appreciate you listening, and thanks for being patient as I figure out how to interior decorate my home and new office space, and hopefully you can see it all on camera very soon. Very excited about that. Consider subscribing to the show if you don't already. Yeah, you might be getting it later, sooner than later, but hopefully very enjoyable to listen to and kind of catch up on the world of golf. Consider subscribing to our YouTube channel, where we're posting more and more stuff all the time, and starting to see some nice growth there as well. I'm Ryan Balch. Thank you for listening. We'll talk to you next time on Two Off the First.
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6: Welcome to Golf and the Good Life, your guide to golf travel across the pond. I'm DJ Jones, joined as always by Connor Evers, and today's episode is going to be a little different. The H&B team has recently returned from the PGA show in Orlando, where a number of our golf and accommodation partners across the UK and Ireland shared their valuable insight with us ahead of the 2025 golf travel season. We've compiled those clips into today's episode. The participants range from the birthplace of the Open Championship to the host of this year's Open. This episode was recorded live on the convention floor, so we apologize for the background noise and the varying audio quality, but we promise that the insight is worth the listen. So without further ado, let's get started with David Fleming, head professional at Prestwick Golf Club.
7: Yeah, no, we love welcoming your guests to Prestwick, birthplace of the Open. You know, it's a special, unique golf course, seaside links with some really unusual holes, some unusual lines off the tee. First thing is they will have a caddy, I hope. That's very important because you need a caddy to guide you around. The famous holes for us would be the Cardinal hole, the third hole, which is par five, dogleg left to right with an enormous bunker in the middle you have to avoid. The fifth hole is the blind par three, the Himalayas, which there's not many golf courses that have blind par threes, but that is a lot of fun to play. Number 15, the Narrows, is single file walking down that fairway, short par four. And 17 is our Sahara bunker hole, the Alps, the original hole that really is unchanged since 1851 and since the first Open, 1860. We've got some exciting plans in our clubhouse where we're doing a renovation upstairs this year. So if you're coming this year, you'll get to use the main dining room and smoke room at the golf club. and there'll be relaxed dress code, so just golf gear, but you get to see those two famous rooms.

0: And then the following year, you'll get to see our renovation, which is very special. We've got the Dormy House number 17 across the road from the club. And there's 8 bedrooms in there, and it's a great place to base yourself. You stay there and then you come across the road to the club. It's just a few steps away. It's perfect. But it's a fantastic course, and we look forward to, you know, welcoming your guests to Prestwick.
1: Next, we're going to jump across to Southwest Ireland and hear from John Eggleston, General Manager at Ballybunion Golf Club.
2: Thanks, Daniel. Look, we're looking forward to a really busy season again in Ballybunion with for our North American visitors. Developments at the club include our new driving range, TrackMan facility, which is really good. We got 32 bays, great practice facility. As you might know, we're also developing the Cashin course at the moment, so we'll have 9 holes completed by this summer, which will be open for visitors on the 1st of July. This is a collaboration with Tom Watson and Graham Webster, so we're really excited about this. By 2027, we'll have the full course, the Cashin course renovated in full, 2 more winters. So we're really excited about that. It's really going to elevate the standard of the Cashin, get it nearer to the high standards of the old course. Old course is still where all the visitors come to. It's getting better every year, stronger every year. Visitors really enjoy it. They have a great time, great feedback, and we've got lots of loyal customers, and they're coming back again and again, like your clients at Haversham and Baker, and we thank you for the business.
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3: So we've done a lot of work over the winter period on the golf course, so continually trying to improve and get ready for the big event and the big day in 2027. Done a lot of bunker works, new sand in our bunkers, reshaped a lot of our bunkers, a new tee box getting built in preparation for the tournament. And when you walk inside our pro shop now, you'll see the merchandise. The merchandise is there, and we always had a vision of how anticipation would ramp up. It's faster than we thought. So you walk into our shop now and you can get Ryder Cup shirts, sweaters, golf balls, accessories, golf bags, travel covers. That's the first evident thing that you will see when you come to Adair Manor, when you walk into the pro shop, that the Ryder Cup is coming. You will see works in the golf course that we do in the off seasons. So you'll see little changes if you've visited before, the changing of some bridges, the ditches and the streams. But the playability of the golf course remains exactly the same. We're still incredibly proud of the conditions that we have on a daily basis that Alan McDonald and his team provide for our guests. So the conditioning is still the thing that you're going to play the golf course in the same condition as they play it in 2027. As the resort as a whole, we've opened a chocolate shop. So we have our own chocolatiers making the most beautiful chocolates for our guests, situated just behind our driving range. So God forbid that you've got a cold day in Ireland, which does happen from time to time. You can have a little stroll down to our chocolate shop and maybe get a hot chocolate just to warm yourself up. So we feel it's another amenity for our guests, our golfers, and again, just try and improve the experience that you have every time you visit.
1: Next up is Keith O'Neill, General Manager at Enniscrone Golf Club.
4: Yeah, Enniscrone has been around a long time. It's just a course that's been undiscovered. We're over 100 years old. Any visiting guests coming from Haversham and Baker have always loved it. The Lynx course at Enniscrone, the Dunes Championship, it's surrounded by unspoiled sand dunes with an amazing dramatic backdrop of the Atlantic Ocean. Lynx golf is ever-changing. You know, when your clients come, they may be familiar with hitting a 7-iron 150 or an 8-iron 150. They could be requested to hit a longer iron by their caddy. It's a hot topic, playing into the wind at Enniscrone. You could be clubbing up by 2 or 3 clubs, hitting a 5-iron 150, having the trust in a caddy. It's definitely something that needs to be considered. And we've got this an amazing place, amazing turn. We call it the, similar to Augusta, Amen Corner. We've got a par 3, 11, generally plays into the wind, uphill, 2-tier green, 12. Then it's the green is cut into a large sand dune. It's one you definitely have to get the club right to make par. And then we've got a 13th, generally plays downwind. It's a drivable par 4. One that really sticks out is when you play 17, and the sun is setting on the Atlantic Ocean, and you see the backdrop of 16, and hopefully you've recorded a par or a birdie. We're delighted to have your clients come and visit, and something we definitely look forward to have in next year and the years coming.

0: beyond.
1: Continuing our journey north, here's John Casey, director at the Rosapenna Resort.
2: I suppose everybody in the Northwest looking forward to the return of the Open Championship at nearby Port Rush. It's only about 90 minutes to a couple of hours east of us, so it's going to be great for the entire region, getting all the world's greatest golfers back there, and so many people are going to come and stay and make a holiday out of it and come to Rosapenna and the courses across the North Coast to see and play some great links golf. We certainly still have some tee times available, not an awful lot in July on St. Patrick's or Sandy Hills, but we definitely have some times available, and we can do our best to try and fit people in and create a good itinerary for them. The Open's just going to make what, you know, July is typically a very busy month, and with the Open next door, it's going to be a very, very busy month this year. Just trying to get the three golf courses in the best possible condition for the 2025 season. Obviously, St. Patrick's is a relatively new golf course, so it's maturing and bedding in and getting better every year. So it's just exciting to see that, and exciting to see people who maybe came year one or year two and coming back now in what will be year five to see what how it's matured and how it's progressed and enjoy playing it. I suppose I just, you know, tell people to, you know, spend an extra night or two at Rosapenna and radiate out and play some of the nearby really, really good links golf courses. You know, you've got Donegal Golf Club, Nairn and Portnew, Port Salon, all within, you know, less than maybe an hour's drive from the resort. So it means they can just, you know, do maybe a two-stop trip, two destinations, but play lots of different very good links golf courses without having to pack up every night.
1: Next, we're heading over to the host of this year's Open Championship. Here's Gary McNeil, head professional at Royal Port Rush.
3: As you can imagine, the Open is dominating everything on the horizon for us this year, Daniel. We're super excited about it coming back again. I mean, it took 68 years for the Open to come back to Royal Port Rush, and here we are 6 years down the line, and we're about to host another one. Everything's in place. The golf course is wonderful. Graham Beat and his team have done a marvellous job over the last few years, and they've worked together with the agronomists from the RNA, and everything is ready. The build will commence at the end of March, early April. You'll start to see grandstands going up, and you know the infrastructure that'll support the championship going into place. Outside of that, you know, we've had contractors on site doing work on the spectator areas on the golf course as well, so those attending the Open are going to have a little bit more space to move around than they did in 2019. Even just walking as they follow golf, they're going to find it a little easier walk as well. Some of the peaks and troughs have been smoothed out, and it should make life a little bit easier there. Of course, on top of that, we've done a lot of work on the Valley Links, and that's really exciting. And we've got a new front nine down there now. Holes 1 to 6 are open. Those that have played the Valley before will recognize one or two of the holes, certainly, within that first six, but then we've got three brand new holes which are still growing in some new ground, and we've got some nice changes of elevation and some lovely views out over the East Strand in Port Rush and the Skerries rocks out in the sea and the beach. All of a sudden, you know, you get to see some of the lovely vistas that you get to see from the Dunluce Links. Martin Niepert's done a wonderful job there, and Graham Darsney and his team from Dar Golf did all the construction work, and they've done it to a really, really high standard. And of course, the Rosses, our new beautiful accommodation that we have on site as well, just to the right of the fourth fairway, fourth tee, and we've got 8 gorgeous suites in there that the golfers can come and stay in and play at Royal Port Rush, and we can provide different things from breakfast to sort of personal chef experiences there as well. And so there's been lots going on, and as I said, big season ahead, and yeah, we're really excited.
1: Just around the corner from Port Rush, here's Lee Hegarty from the Galgorm Resort and Spa.
4: At Galgorm, we're incredibly excited for 2025. We've had a lot of investment this year. We've officially bought Galgorm Castle Estate, which includes the 18-hole championship golf course, and the new project, which is Galgorm Castle. So it's a 17th-century castle. We're going to turn that into a 35-bedroom ultra-lux addition to the estate. So that's so exciting. But it's shaping up to be a really standout year for golf in Northern Ireland and hospitality across the board. We continue to enhance all our world-class golfing. We are investing in the course itself to enhance the facilities for all our guests on site. But one of the things that probably surprises most golfers about Galgorm is our award-winning thermal spa village, and it keeps growing and growing. So even if you're not a spa person, I guarantee you'll be converted by the time you leave Galgorm. We have over 2 acres of indoor and outdoor thermal village. which includes snow cabins, salt caves, and fabulous treatment rooms. So after a hard day on the links, it's definitely the place to relax. My favourite thing about this thermal spa is the new and innovative treatments. We have just launched the Symphony of Touch, which is a brand new treatment and the first in Europe. But for those planning for a visit in 2025 and beyond, my top tip would be book early. I mean, there's going to be huge demand with the Open in July this year, and it's definitely the hot spot for visitors.
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2: We always love having your clients and giving them that warm welcome that we pride ourselves on, DJ, and you know what it's like arriving into Ardglass. If you haven't been there for the first time and onto that first tee box, it gets very exciting. So yeah, 2025 is going to be another great year. You've got a lot of your clients coming in. We're looking forward to welcoming them. We have some new changes in play. We built a brand new par 5, 16th, and it's going to be in play from May 1st. We are going to have two par 5s in a row on 15 and now 16. It's a 605-yard par 5, slightly uphill, but it should mostly play downwind. We have a wall that runs right through the middle of the golf course. We used to have our par 5 sixth hole that went over the wall, a little bit like that North Berwick style. When we made changes 20 years ago, we decided to take that out. Anybody that hadn't been to Ardglass for 20 years come in, really enjoyed their experience, but they would ask a question, where's the wall hole? So the new par 5 16th recreates that, and it then complements moving into 17 where you've got this infinity par 3 green. So it's a really, really good par 5 that really complements 17. It's an awful lot closer to 17, and then this infinity green on 17 is just fantastic, and the feedback from 17 last year is just great. So golf in Ireland, golf in Northern Ireland, it's a really exciting time to be there. It's really busy. The Open coming back to Portrush is just huge. It's really exciting. We remember the memories from 2019, so really good to recreate that. We're going to be really busy in the month of July on the back of it at Ardglass, and we just want to provide that really warm welcome. The long range forecast is really good in July, if you believe that. So it's exciting. You're going to have these golfers in, enjoy the experience. They're going to head to Portrush. They're going to have another good experience. Some of them will be in Portrush before they come to Ardglass. So if you're in the golf industry in any sort of way in Ireland, it's really exciting and it's busy. And if you're not busy now, then
9: you're doing something wrong.
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10: 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Scottish Highlands is a truly vibrant destination, and 2025 is shaping up to be an incredibly exciting year for golf and beyond. This region continues to grow and evolve, offering new and memorable experiences for all of your visitors. On the golfing front, I'm hugely excited to tell you about Cabot Highlands. They're making waves with a highly anticipated launch of their new course, Old Petty, set to open for preview play in 2025, I think August. Certainly you can get tee times with them then. This stunning addition joins their renowned championship course at Castle Stewart. Beyond the fairways, Inverness Castle is undergoing a remarkable transformation. This riverside landmark has been re-emerged as a world-class visitor destination, celebrating the spirit of the Highlands by sharing its stories of past and present and the future. It's a must-visit spot for golfers looking to explore the area's rich culture and history. And as you know, DJ, I'm sure as much as we love our golf, I think guests are looking to create those magical experiences and take those memories home with them. We've also been working closely with local partners to offer unforgettable off-course experiences, just mentioned, whether it's trying your hand at scarf weaving, exploring the local landscapes through foraging, or immersing yourself in outdoor adventures. The Highlands has something for everyone. So for golfers visiting the Highlands in 2025, prepare an experience that blends world-class courses with a vibrant, welcoming culture. It's an exciting time to be here, and we are very much looking forward to welcoming you and your guests.
1: Moving a little north in the Highlands, here's Neil Hampton, General Manager at Royal Dornoch Golf Club.
11: Well, thanks, Daniel. Yeah, it's nice to be here, and it is another busy season coming up, 2025. The tee sheet is just as full as it was in 24. But the exciting things at Dornoch is our new clubhouse. It is under construction at the moment. It's about to be finished this summer. Unfortunately, because it's the middle of summer, we can't move in. So it'll be your clients and everybody coming in 2026 will see and get to use our new clubhouse. What I would like to do, if we can, insurance and health safety wise, do some guided tours the late summer when the clubhouse is in our ownership and take people around so they can see what they'll get in 26. Moving on from that, we've just engaged with a number of golf course architects to do some plans to help upgrade our Struy course. We've bought 50 acres of land at the far end of our Struy course, and what we've asked them to do is how can we make the Struy course a better course by using that piece of land. What that'll do is free up some of the existing holes and some of the existing property so we can put in practice facilities, driving ranges, short courses. So we've asked them to develop some ideas about what Royal Dornoch could look like in 30 years' time. So we're right in the middle of that process, and again this summer we'll be putting out to our members, and hopefully by the end of the summer we'll be able to share it with the rest of the world. No, I think we're done with the championship course now. I think what we've done over the last few years to change the 7th hole, the 8th hole, all these things, you know, little tweaks of tees, are all been done. We're very satisfied with what it is. We think it just needs to sit down and mature and grow into the course that people love, that people remember, and that people want to come back to. Yeah, there's a couple of very favourite ones. The first one comes after you finish the second hole, our notorious par 3, and you walk through to the third tee. That's when you see the rest of the golf course in front of you. So you've got everything weighed out that you can see it. And then the next time after that is when you get to the top of the 7th tee, you play again a par 3, the 6th hole, you walk up the hill to the 7th tee and turn around and look back at the golf course. And that is the archetypal shot that everybody wants to have. And for us locals, it's still the same. Every time I go to the 7th tee, I turn around and look and go, wow, what a place we have here. What a joy it is to golf and how lucky we are to be able to play.
1: Next, here's Gillian Steedman from Marine and Lawn Hotels and Resorts.
12: So yeah, we're really excited about our newest property, Port Rush Adelphi. It opens in April, 34 bedrooms. So yeah, we're really excited ahead of the Open Championship. And then our other new initiative is we've got Room 116 at Roussac St Andrews. And that's a whiskey lounge, and it's in partnership with the Glendronach. So you can get a selection of really rare whiskies in there and do whiskey tastings. It's got the balcony and it looks right out onto the 18th green of the old course. So groups can have, you know, a private whiskey tasting or a drinks reception before they play golf or after they play golf. Come and get some photos up there. So we're really excited about that. So that's two of the newest things we've kind of got coming to the brand this year. I've been very lucky with the 18 in St Andrews, the rooftop restaurant. I've got a real soft spot for the Bridge, the restaurant. It's on the ground floor of Roustacks. It looks right out.

0: onto the 18th, so you can sit and have breakfast in the morning in there, and you can literally see the golfers just teeing off. And then it's an Italian sort of Mediterranean theme, so it's just freshly made pizzas and salads, and just a little bit lighter if you want something a bit different. The other properties, we've got a beautiful restaurant, the Golden Gorse up in Dornoch, brilliant chef up there. It's definitely worth a try if people are heading up that way. So,
1: and last but not least, here is David Scott, General Manager at Dumbarney Golf Links.
2: We open our fairways on the 4th of April again. We're super excited. This is going to be our fifth full season we've been open. We've welcomed many of you guests in the past. Last year was our best year yet for service. Our heads of department, we've got a great solid team there. And so what we'll deliver this year will be as good as, if not better, than we did last year. So I'm confident that people coming in will have a great time. From the arrival experience and having the wee nip of whiskey in the first tee, which many of your clients have really enjoyed, it's a great start. You've got your game of golf, a wee whiskey, a wee dram in the first tee, and off you go. Playable fairways, you know, not wide latitude for play, so you're not beaten up. You're going to have a good time out there. You don't have to bring your A game. We've got great caddies with a lot of good stories, and then we've got a lovely halfway house up on our ninth tee, which pours tennis lager and Cajun chicken pies, homemade. So that sets you up for the back nine. And then you come in at the back nine, and then you come into the clubhouse and probably country and western music, make you feel at home, a great burger and chips and some beers or some whiskey. And that's a quality golf experience, and that's what we're hoping to deliver. So really excited for the season. Course condition will be in great order. We've got a great superintendent, and just pray that the weather's going to be good for your clients. So thanks so much for all your support.
1: 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Otherwise, thanks as always for tuning in. Connor and I will be back again soon with another episode. 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
3: Welcome to Golf and the Good Life, your guide to golf travel across the pond. I'm DJ Jones, joined as always by my good friend Connor Evers. And today we are returning to our Legendary Links series for a visit to a course that few have heard of and even fewer have ever played. But before we get there, Connor, we have reached kind of the time of year in the golf travel world where 2 weeks kind of passes in about 2 days, at least in terms of how it feels. What's the latest up at HMB HQ?
4: DJ, appreciate the introduction and cannot wait to talk about a special place that I know is near and dear to both of our hearts. Yeah, all is good here at HQ. DJ was at we're both at the PGA show in Orlando. So just kind of getting back from that great show. Other than the weather, I know Deej lives down there in Orlando, so I'll blame it all on him. But planning for 2026 is off and running. Can't believe it. Feel like every single year, some of the courses, especially the marquee courses that we talked about, their booking process just moves, you know, a week or so earlier every year. And I swear we're going to start booking these trips 2 years out before we know it. But the kind of the big thing too is, and the nice thing is a lot of the tour operators kind of have an edge on a lot of those marquee courses. So from the general public, we have a few extra weeks to work with. So just kind of preparing all of our groups for those processes that are about to come up in the weeks to come and sometimes months to come as well. So looking forward to that as we kind of transition to booking more of the trips for next year in 2026. And we talked about it a lot too, and demand is crazy, and it's even getting crazier than I think we all anticipated. And just kind of an example, one of those marquee courses for a set, won't say the name, but just try to book a trip for 17 months out. And the day that I tried to book it, they are completely booked out on the specific day. Again, 17 months out from this week. Cannot believe it. Completely had to change the dates of the trip this far out too. And the group captain couldn't believe it as well. But it's just kind of the nature of the beast of kind of where we're at for even for next year. Hard to believe, but it's just what it is. And we roll with the punches. So again, looking forward to groups traveling this year, 25, and planning for next year.
3: It's just so funny how things have completely inverted, where we are talking about the next golf travel season before, as far as booking, before we even begin the one that is actually set to start. But that's just the nature of the business these days. And, you know, if you haven't already started the planning process, you're kind of a little bit behind the curve. And if you're looking to avoid some disappointment, now is the time. But moving back to today's episode, we are going to talk about Critch Island. You know, as Connor mentioned, this is a place that is near and dear to our hearts for a lot of reasons, and we are going to explain all of that here throughout the episode. But what sort of inspired this was going back to the PGA show. Tom Coyne stopped by our booth for a few minutes for a quick catch-up, and the topic of Critch Island came up in his recent article that's in the Golfer's Journal. As I've said before here on the podcast, if you don't subscribe to the Golfer's Journal, you really should subscribe to the Golfer's Journal. And, you know, Connor and I, you know, we got talking, and it's like, we do this Legendary Links series. And first off, for those who don't know, Critch Island is this little 9-hole golf course that is in Northwest Ireland. It's only been around since like the mid 80s. It is as far off the beaten path as you can get. I mean, it is the definition of golf at the edge of the earth. But we do this Legendary Links series that typically covers, you know, places like Prestwick and Royal Dornoch and Cabot Highlands and these big name places that a lot of places go. But Connor, when you and I were there a few years ago, it made such a lasting mark on both of us that we're sitting there saying to one another, if that's not the definition of a legendary links, I don't know what is.
4: Absolutely. It was just an amazing day. I can't believe we went there. Taking the golf course away, just the journey and being there, the scenery, the day, which we'll talk about.

0: Which DJ reluctantly says and does say it was a sunny hurricane. I mean, it's what it was. And also my dad was with us. It was us three, my dad, DJ, and I. And I mean, my dad doesn't play golf, and he just thought it was unbelievable. When we were this day, we played Narn Portnew in the morning, and after that, I mean, Narn Portnew, it came down in the morning. I think our tee time was like 8 in the morning or so. Poured and the sunshine came out, so we're like, oh, this is going to be a beautiful day. It's pretty calm at Narn Portnew, a little bit of windiness, but once we started driving from Narn Portnew up to Critch Island, which Google Maps, it says it's like 30-40 minutes, it's not, it's like a good hour, if you will, just because of the drive. It got extremely windy. I mean, do you think it was 40, 50 mile an hour? I mean,
1: For sure. I mean, it was every bit what we've experienced here in Florida quite often with hurricanes and tropical storms. It was a sunny hurricane.
0: I mean, it was incredible. I think we were the only golfers on the course, or maybe one of a couple. I mean, there was not many, again, a 9-hole golf course. But I also have to kind of set the scene of this place. So DJ and I, we were watching an Eric Anders Lang video, I think during the summer when it came out in August, about this place called Critch Island. We're like, oh my gosh, we're going up to the area. Like, let's try and check this place out, just because of just the nature of how off the beaten path this golf course is. And I will say times have changed at Critch Island, but they now have a full website, a booking process, et cetera. But at the point in time, and this would have been end of summer into the fall of 2022, when I was planning this 3-week trip out for myself and DJ, you were over about the same time. I was trying to make a tee time for Critch Island, and our good friends, the Casey brothers at Rosapenna, they're about an hour and a half away. I couldn't figure out literally how to make a tee time. I was trying to call and make a tee time that way, send an email. No one was responding. I'm like, this is amazing. Like, I kind of like the mystery and the fascination of this place, because it's kind of hard to figure out. I ended up getting a phone number from the Casey brothers at Rosapenna, and started a WhatsApp message with a gentleman at the club. And that's actually how we made the tee time through WhatsApp. And it was kind of like, yeah, just kind of come out. And we're like, all right, do we teeing off at, 2 p.m. It's like, ah, just come out, you'll figure it out. Like, it's all good. I'm like, okay. I'm like, Deej, I think we've got a tee time. I don't really know. So that's kind of, the day. Do you have any thoughts on that? Anything to add?
1: No, I mean that was basically it. I mean, it was this big mystery of we don't really know what we're getting into. We're at Narn and Portnew, and we finish our day, and we're kind of getting ready to leave. And Marty, our caddy, says as we're getting ready to pull out or getting ready to get in the car, he's like, "When you turn off the main road, it's the longest 5K you're ever going to drive." And I think first that has to be pointed out is that Marty's definition, I think his name was Marty.
0: He was, yep.
1: Okay. Marty's definition of a quote main road left a lot to be desired. There was nothing main about this road. I mean, it was just this two lane, barely a lane and a half situation. And then you turned more or less on a cart path and had 3 point something miles, I think it was, to the club. And it was the most harrowing 3 miles I think I've ever driven.
0: This drive's amazing. And I go back to my main point. It's like, yeah, there was a golf course there, but just the journey of getting there was worth it, and just an experience of itself. But you're right. I mean, this road was like a golf cart path, and DJ went first, and I followed you, to get into the club, because it was like that. And it was like a one-way road, but cars were coming the opposite way too. But just kind of setting the scene a little bit more too. When you get closer to the golf course, there's actually like a little shipwreck off to the side. That was pretty interesting. I remember that. And then driving up to it on the car path that goes up to the car park, it literally splits between the first fairway and I think the fourth or fifth hole, something like that. It's definitely the first hole and one of the first holes. It's only 9 holes, but it's really interesting. Kind of splits it, and you're driving essentially, feel like you're driving on the golf course. It's really, really unique. They have things like, there's an honesty box there. So days maybe like this day we were there, or some other similar days when you show up and you don't really have a tee time like what we did, and there was no one there, just put your quid in the shop and in the box and go out and play, and you're kind of good to go. So that's just another fun thing that you just don't get anywhere else. So it was a cool day.
1: Yeah, I mean, and we pull into the car park, and like you said, there was only maybe two or three cars, and I think there was one other group on the course, because I have a picture of you on, I don't know, it's about the fifth or sixth tee, and you can see there's a couple people in the background, but we certainly didn't encounter them and didn't even know they were out there. But we get to the clubhouse, or we kind of pull up and we get out of the car, I should say, and it's like, well, what do we do? Is there anybody here? And we go up to the clubhouse and we pull the door, and it's actually open. And we go inside. There was some seating area. There was a little bar over to the right, and it was clearly one of these places where you check in at the bar, at least as I recall. It's been 3 years, so maybe a little fuzzy on that. But this gent comes up to the counter. Mind you, we still got this hurricane going on. So you immediately open the door, and it's like getting blasted in the face with the wind. We trudge up to the top, to the first tee, because it's a little bit of a climb, and he gives us the lay of the land. And thank goodness that he did, because first off, backing up a second, the view from the first tee is unbelievable. I mean, you think of places like Ardglass, Makrahanish, what have you. This is every bit up there with those first tee views. I mean, it is unbelievable. But looking out at the course, it's like, where on earth do you hit it? Like, where am I going? There's a flag straight ahead. And I'm certain if he hadn't come to the box and told us which direction the first hole went, we would have played to that flag, which actually was like, I don't know, hole six or something. Well, that wasn't hole six. We know that. But it was like hole four or something like that. And who kn we might have just wound up playing cross country golf that afternoon, because we would have had no clue where we were going.
0: It's so true. Yeah, it's like, no, guys, turn around. It's this way. And I mean, you literally have just a sliver of fairway, and then that's just the road that goes out, the entrance and the exit road, and that's kind of your view. And then you got the ocean behind. So it was just amazing. The course is spectacular. It's off the beaten path, but it's one of the coolest experiences you can have in the game of golf. Like I said, super windy. I think on probably calm days, if you're inland, it's probably just going to be windy out there because you are almost on the most northern part, or one of the most northern parts of the whole country of Ireland. Now, I'm trying to remember a few of the holes here. So, one, I definitely remember three was just insane. I'm looking at the kind of the picture right now, and you tee off, it's completely blind, and the green is like an infinity green that overlooks the sea, the ocean. And the green is 10, 15 yards long. Is
1: Yeah,
0: amazing.
1: we're on the third tee. And okay, so the first hole, remember, it plays across the street. It plays across the entrance road, first off. So the cars that come in and out, they have to blow their horn to alert golfers. So that's number one. We can't miss that point. And then I don't remember number two. You're better at remembering golf holes than I am. But yes, number three, it was completely blind, up and over a knoll, and then it ran straight away, practically into the sea. I mean, the green feels like it's fallen off the cliff. But we got on 3T and we just both hit driver. We had no idea. We didn't bother looking at the sign right next to the tee that said how long the hole was. We just hit. And I don't remember if it was down. Yes, it was downwind, because it's that hole, I think, plays opposite-ish of number six, which we'll talk about later, was definitely into the wind. So anyway, it's downwind and we blast drivers. Yours is
0: Gone.
1: gone. Yours is way gone in the Atlantic. Mine is in the deep rough, hanging practically off the edge over the green. And it's like, what is this place? I think that was the first time when we both looked at each other and we were like, what is this place? And then there, if you remember, there was a bench behind the green, and we got done and we both just like plopped on this bench and just sat for a good few minutes to not only collect ourselves, but just to kind of just soak it in.
0: And going back again, DJ and I are the two playing. My dad's with, but he is just like, this is one of the most unbelievable places I've ever been. He's like a half hole behind us, just taking pictures. It's just like, this is incredible. Again, putting golf away, just the scenery and the vistas and just where we're at and just the journey is just it's just incredible. It was so cool. And yeah, so the third was great. The fourth kind of literally just cuts back. And water is directly to your

0: Right. And I honestly think I lost like 10 golf balls playing 9 holes because we just had no clue where we're going. But it's pretty tough golf course. You got to hit it pretty straight because the fairways are really, really tight. But the fourth, I mean, mine went way to the right. The wind took it. It went over, and it's just kind of like an extremely hilly jaunt up to the green. And again, you've got a lot of blind shots. Like in the fourth is it was probably like 350 yards, but wind into from off the right. And it's just it's game on. And you're on the fairway. I think I hit like driver 3 wood into a 350 yard par four. Just unbelievable. Amazing. Really fun. And the next hole, DJ's got a really cool picture of me. It was just unbelievable. There was a bench also, and I think you stood up on the bench and took a photo, and you've got the ocean way, way, way down, and also hit driver. I think I smoked it, couldn't find it, lost another golf ball. Doesn't matter. It was just a cool experience. And I think also we'll link into it in the show notes. But DJ wrote a really, really cool article on, I think it's the what was the name of it? Critch Island, the curious case for Critch Island, I think.
1: Yeah, the
0: It's the name
1: Curious
0: of it.
1: Case of Critch Island is the
0: Yep.
1: name of it.
0: Yep.
1: Yep.
0: So we'll link that too. And I think he's got a cool photo of me on there and just kind of our journey.
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0: On to the sixth. Do you want to start kind of with that and we'll talk about it?
1: Well, listen, I mean, what started this entire episode was our conversation with Tom Coyne, because he wrote an entire article, or he devoted most of, I should say, an entire article in the Golfers Journal to just the sixth at Critch Island. And it's just one of those things that we're going to fail miserably at describing without the visual, without being there, without feeling it. It's like 140 yards, something like that. The tee box kind of sticks out into the ocean. You're playing across these chasms of the ocean, these rocks that have just been battered for millions of years and molded and what have you. And there's this green that's just kind of, again, sticking out into the ocean. And I would describe it as almost like a blend, not that I've played Cyprus, but as like a blend of like 15 and 16 at Cyprus, because it's kind of short like 15, and it's, of course, on the ocean, but it is falling off the world like 16. And so it's kind of like this weird, this blend of these two. The day we played it, it was dead into the wind. If you we're playing it

0: downwind, the green itself has like a punch bowl effect behind it. And as I got to thinking about that, I was like, you know, I bet they actually maybe put that there, because otherwise, if it's downwind, there is no stopping this thing in anywhere. And so maybe they had to put this big giant, you know, backstop. But also, I don't know. I don't feel like they moved a whole lot of earth to make this place. So it probably, that's probably just how the green was. But it's basically these two fingers of land, one T, one green, a whole lot of ocean in between. And I think I punched a three wood or something across, or maybe it was my hybrid. I think I hit a hybrid and made it barely. And I think you flushed a four iron and it got up in the wind and just like had no chance.
1: Yeah, I hit like a, yeah, I think it was like, yeah, you're right. It was a four iron and I came up about 15 yards.

0: go on Google, type in Critch Island sixth hole, you'll get what we kind of mean by this. But that's kind of your tee box, and you just hit out, and one of those big kind of slivers is the green, and you said it perfectly. I mean, you have to hit the green, because past it as well, if you're downwind or if you just absolutely flush one when it's into the wind, you can also go way over it. So it's almost like a bank behind it. It is very kind of punchbowly green complex, and it's just a cool place. We loved it so much. I mean, we hung out there for 20, 25 minutes, taking some photos, obviously too windy for the drone. And we were trying to hit golf balls back onto the tee box, which is really funny. We were just kind of two kids in the candy store, just kind of playing around. And it was just so cool. One of like my favorite golfing experiences like ever. And I mean, I've been fortunate enough to play some really cool places here in the States, throughout the world. And like, that's up with them, even, you know, top private clubs here in the States, or some of the, you know, top 10 clubs in GB and I, that's just one of them that I like thoroughly enjoy. And I think just the conditions just made it even more fun. So yeah,
1: it's great. I mean, great. The hitting it back to the tee box, I mean, the tee box couldn't have been 8 paces wide.
0: Yeah.
1: And, you know, and it's downwind from back from the green. So what are we thinking trying to land a golf ball back on that? We don't know how far it is. We don't know. You know, we're just, like you said, we were literally just two kids who had been dropped off at a golf course hitting the golf ball around. But it was funny. When we were getting ready to go to record today, I went to the website, and in the top right corner of the Critch Island website, it says overseas golf membership. And so I gave that a little click. Connor, 2,500 euros to be an overseas life member. Now, our colleague Chris McCann is in the market for an overseas life membership somewhere. Maybe not a life membership, but he's in the market for an overseas membership somewhere. He's got some ideas and some feelers out there. I think we need to be steering him to Northwest Ireland.
0: I agree. I know he loves Enniscrone and Carn. I know Enniscrone's one of his favorites overseas. So I don't know what the exact drive time is from Enniscrone to Critch Island. Probably a few hours, definitely. But, you know, I would say so. Definitely wanted to go up there and check it out. I mean, I'm all in on that. I'm all in. It's a journey to get there. And speaking of journey to get there, we were talking about just kind of the lay of the land of where it is, just kind of remembering it. And the DJ, you mentioned, I don't want to take your thunder, but how close the Donegal Airport is, you know, to Critch Island, it's not too far. So,
1: yeah, I mean, and it was okay. So I pulled it up on Google Maps. It's only like 3 miles and change, maybe 4 miles as the crow flies. But it's like a 24-minute drive to, again, give you an idea of these, you know, driving conditions in Donegal. Listen, we have said it so many times. You good lifers out there listening, whatever Google Maps tells you the time is, that is not the time. You need to be adding considerable amounts of minutes to that time. But yeah, so the Donegal Airport, they've got twice daily service on Aer Lingus from Dublin. And then they've got a Friday and Sunday service from Logan Air out of Glasgow. So, I mean, I don't know if you're wanting to tack on a couple extra days and do something wild and you're in Dublin, that's pretty easy. And there's a car hire. There's actually, I think there was an enterprise or at least a couple different car hire options. You could absolutely make this happen. I mean, it's not something that the average H&B traveler is going to be doing, but if you are out for adventure, that would be the way to do it. But, you know, I'm curious, you know, thinking back to the day, and we've talked a lot about it and so forth, what would you do different? You know, if we had to go back and replay it, like how would you set it up?
0: Yeah. I mean, so when we go over, it's a pretty hefty itinerary, you know, sometimes it's different hotels every night, multiple golf courses, depending on the trip. So it was one of those where we sandwiched in again, we played 18 at Narn and Portnoy in the morning. And then we played Critch Island in the afternoon. I think I would want to have next time more time to appreciate it. So a full day there would be lovely. Played at least twice, maybe a third time. The biggest thing, and I do remember telling this, we were on the ninth fairway. I told you, I'm like, Deej, yeah, it's only been 9 holes, but I am exhausted. I feel like I played 18 holes. Now, may think, oh yeah, you played 18 in the morning. Well, we had buggies. We had golf carts at Narn and Portnoy, so we weren't walking there. It's just a tough walk, even for 9 holes. And I think it's, I don't even know what the

0: yardages on the whole place, but it's really short on the scorecard. But there's a lot of topography. Underneath it's a lot of rock, so it's just kind of hard on your feet. It's a tough walk, and I would want to spend a little bit more time there, appreciate it, at least play it twice in the same trip. I know they have it where you can play a different yardage for your second time around a little bit longer too, which is cool. So yeah, that's kind of what I would do another time. What about you? Anything you change?
1: No, I mean, that's it. I think that you've got to play it as its own day. You got to play it a couple times. Rosapenna makes that very easy. You can base yourself in Rosapenna and you can get over there in an hour and a half or so. And, if you need to do some good life, or not need to, you should be doing some good life. But, there's a couple great distilleries nearby. The Crawley Distillery isn't terribly out of your way. I stopped into their awesome place, especially given how far off the beaten path it is. This was just an incredible distillery. But you basically nailed it. Don't do what we did. Don't go to Narn & Portnoy in the morning and then go to Critch Island. You're doing a total disservice. And our problem as well was we started to get a little paranoid about getting to Rosapenna before dark. Even if we had the energy to go around a second time, we just didn't want to be out on the roads at night, given their what we'd gone through to get there in the middle of the day. We didn't want to be doing that at night. So I think that's how I would do it different. Make it its own day, play it two or three times, and just soak it up.
0: Yeah, I definitely agree with you. And one other thing I forgot to mention is it's kind of funny. So when we were over there, I was just booking in this group for a Northwest Ireland trip the following year. So we're there in the fall of 2022. This group was traveling in 2023, and they wanted to play Critch Island. Now, as many of our folks know, us as a company, we play the golf courses, we eat in the restaurants, we vet all these places beforehand. So I'm like, hey, let's hold off and book this. And one of the things that, and we're talking about in this, I lost a ton of golf balls. We had no clue where we're going. I mean, God's sakes, we were lined up for the wrong green on the first tee. So I'm like, I wonder if they have caddies or be able to. And so I was actually booking this tee time on behalf of one of our members through WhatsApp from the same gentleman that how DJ and I got on. And I said, is there an opportunity for caddies? I have no clue, don't think so. And they're like, yeah, we can. So our group actually had it was four golfers, two couples, and they had a member actually go out and walk with them as kind of a four caddy, if you will, just to say, hey, this is where you go, this is where you shouldn't go, because you really need a guide. And they're not used to visitors as well. It's their thing. So there's really not a map. I mean, there was a little map on the scorecard too. That's their thing. So if you're going to do it, I would definitely spend, a little bit of extra money and have one of those members go out and kind of be your Sherpa for the day, if you will, just to kind of show where to go. So that's the other thing I'd add in there is what I would do over again.
1: The thing for me about Critch Island is a couple things. First, every time I mentioned to someone on our trip that we had played it or we were gonna play it, there was like this look in their eye. It was like this, you're in on the secret. Like, you're going to Critch Island, you know what you're doing, sort of thing, or what have you. My cab driver on the way back to the airport, he asked where we were playing because he saw my golf bag, and I told him, I just vaguely said Northwest Ireland, and he said, "Whoa, I love the courses up there. Where'd you play?" And I name them off. Critch Island, you lose a golf ball there, it might end up in Newfoundland. And that was just what we kept bumping into every time we were there. And now, fast forward a couple of years later, and golf travel overall, it has become so much about getting as far off the beaten path as you can in search of something great. Everyone is looking for something that somebody else hasn't done. We've got places like Sand Valley and Streamsong and Cabot, Nova Scotia, Lofoten Links in Norway. And it's all about the next generation of golf travelers being so much more intrepid and seeking these one-off things that nobody else has done, nobody else has posted about, or at least very few have. Ardglass and Brora and Machrihanish and Dornoch 30 or 40 years ago, they were these places that were way off the beaten path. And now they're basically mainstream. And it feels like Critch Island is on the cusp of that exact same thing. It was on the cover of Golfer's Journal. Here we are talking about it. There's a top 100 golf course right down the street. There's numerous other great golf courses in the area. It's a stunning part of the world. And it's a part of the golf travel world that

0: is kind of like the last one standing for any kind of bang for the buck. The golf travel prices have gone a little haywire. We'll be totally candid about it. This is the one place that's like, number one, if you think you've been there and done that, but you haven't been to Northwest Ireland, you absolutely haven't. But number two, if you're looking to A, capture some value, and B, do something that nobody else has done, Crich Island is it. And I don't know if that makes me happy or sad, but it makes me completely grateful for the day that we had together, to have experienced it when we did and how we did. And you know, it's not often that us with H&B that we get to do things together golf-wise overseas. When we go, we spread out. You go here, I go there, Whitney goes here. And the fact that we not only got to do this together, but we went as far off the path as possible, I'll never forget it.
1: Oh gosh, so great. Love what you said there. And I don't even know what to say after that. It's so true. Yeah, just really like really special. And that was about a year into working with the company, like around there, a little bit more than that. And yeah, I think also like when I tell people, you know, what I do, and you know, they think, oh, St. Andrews, you know, they think overseas golf, St. Andrews, and like, oh, you played the old course, amazing. And it's like, yeah, but I have played Crich Island. And they would have no clue what that is. I mean, I get more out of that than I do of playing the old course, 10 out of 10, just because it's just such a like unique experience, hard to get to, and a place where people probably won't end up. You know, they want to go over and they want to play the big name courses. And yeah, I want to do the same thing, but that's what fuels my fire is those experiences, the hard to get places. Working with a group right now that's past travelers of ours and mine, and they want something really different. We're looking at Northwest Ireland, and they're also looking Kintyre, so Macronish Dunes, Macronish Golf Club, where they like the idea of Ardfinn and Ashkirnish and those experiences where they can go back to their club and you know be you know a little top button. Like, yeah, we played the old, but well, we've played you know Ashkirnish and a few others, and to your point, that's what people want. They want these really unique experiences where they can just kind of boast about it a little bit. So yeah, I think that's all I got for my final thoughts. Go do it. If it's even if it's not Crich Island, just go to some of these cool places, and they're going to love having you because they're not used to visitors. You know, where some of their top clubs are, these places are, and they are extremely grateful for it. And yeah, that's all I got.
0: No, that's a great way to end it. It was a great day, and I don't know if it'll ever top it, but we did it, and that's all that matters. So, like Connor said, go. But drawing to this one to a close, if you have any questions, DM us on social media or send us an email, golf@haversham.com. We would love to banter some more with you about Crich Island. But otherwise, thanks for tuning in. We will be back again soon with another episode. But until then, we wish you plenty of golf at its finest, and life at its best.
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3: Colin Burns joins us, and we are so happy to have him on. We got to meet at the PGA Merchandise Show last month, and I mean, we could have talked for hours just about anything and everything, but we're here to talk about the Apogee Club, and I want to get people a good sense of, first of all, how you became involved in this project, because as you told me at the PGA show, the backstory to that unto itself is pretty interesting.
4: Yeah. Well, Brian, thanks for having me on today. Really excited. It was great to meet you at the PGA show. And at the PGA show, we had such a great reception. We were expecting about 30 people. We ended up with about 80, and it was just we had such a great and interesting, you know, we had the Untuck It shirt guy there, Chris, whose last name I'm going to draw a blank on. We had Poet Laureate Billy Collins, who was a Poet Laureate for President Bush 43, who's a dear friend. So a whole bunch of other wonderful people, Allison Johnson, and just it was great. And after 31 years of being the general manager of Wingfoot Golf Club, and I started there, people always ask the question, well, what was your first job there? Thinking that I started out maybe as a busboy or a dining room manager. You know, I arrived as the GM and left as the GM 31 years later, 2 U.S. Opens, PGA Championship, 4 Bowl Championship, U.S. Amateur, and a whole bunch of stuff in between. And it was a great journey and a wonderful experience. And so I decided that it was just time to do something before the clock ran out on me. And so we came to terms with the board, sent a letter of resignation out to the membership, advising them. And I received 2 phone calls. And it's funny, I was just, I'm in my house now, and I was in my little makeshift garage gym. And the phone rings. Well, the first call was from Jim Nance, who's a very dear friend. And as nice as everyone thinks he is, he's even nicer than that. I mean, he is just a prince, a gem of a person. And I love him dearly. And he said, Colin, when's the party? I want to host it, which he did. And it was just fabulous. And I'll have to share a video of that with you someday. It was really well done. And the second phone call was from a gentleman named Michael Pascucci, who's the owner of Sabonic. Mr. Pascucci is a very blue ribbon, exceptionally talented businessman who was originally in the car leasing business. He loves to tell people that he's a used car salesman. Well, that's not quite right. I mean, it was a car leasing company that was working with 4,100 banks. And when he sold it several years ago, it was a lot of money that he sold it for. Even by today's standards, it was a lot of money, you know, 20 years ago. And so he said, Kyle, he's got this very distinct sort of Long Island voice. And what are you going to do next? I said, well, Mr. P, I'm guessing from the phone call that you have something in mind. And I said, you know, I'm not quite there yet because, you know, the announcement just went out and this was April. He said, well, let's talk about it. So, you know, he went out and visited. And next thing you know, he's telling me about the project that he and Steve Ross, who's the owner of the Miami Dolphins, is chairman of a related corporation. And he told me about their partnership. The fabulous piece of property that they bought. And by the way, Ryan, it is really fabulous. I mean, I'm not a Florida person. I'll just jump off to the side for a minute. I'm really, you know, I'm a Northeastern guy. I love to snow ski. I love to actually clean my driveway when it does snow. And it's really growing on me in a very genuine sort of organic way, not forced. And so they bought this, the two of them partnered on this 1,220 acres in Hope Sound. So it's basically, if you Route 95, you go west into what is basically farm country. I mean, it's cow country. And this piece of property has they selected it based upon the geographic, the topographical diversity. I know that sounds kind of maybe oxymoronic in, you know, Florida because everything's flat. Well, this isn't that flat. It has a ton of beautiful natural vegetation. And the St. Lucie River, or the canal, I don't know technically which it is. I know it was done by the Army Corps of Engineers back in the early 1900s. It actually connects the Atlantic Ocean, Lake Okeechobee, and the Gulf of Mexico. So you could literally take a boat. Now, the advantage of that, besides the physical beauty of having the canal right there, is the fact that we can draw water from it, almost 4.5 million gallons a day, which anyone who operates a golf course knows that's really, you know, it's really the lifeblood of any golf course. So in addition to the natural beauty, we're creating almost 180 acres in lakes. One of the lakes alone will be 54 acres. And I was trying to explain it to a colleague how big 54 acres is. They said, imagine, you know, you go to Wingfoot the first hole and then take the second hole and then go sort of go sideways for another 4 or 5 holes. I said, that's about 54 acres. It's a big piece of property. And we actually joke about and half joke about landing a seaplane on it because folks from Miami may want to take a seaplane from Miami there. So and by the way, on the second two courses, the first one, Gil Hand's creation, and Gil's been out there vigorously on the dozer as he always is, you know, moving dirt, and it's such a treat to see. And then the second course, Mike Davis and Tommy Fazio golf course, and then the Kyle Phillips. Well, on the east property, which is where Kyle Phillips and Mike Davis's courses are going to be, I mean, there's going to be a lot of dirt moved. I mean, I can't tell you exactly how much, but it's millions of cubic yards that are being moved. So you really will have, I mean, the clubhouse itself, the second clubhouse on the east side, will probably be perched up 30 or 40 feet high, as will the west course. So you will have some nice sort of topographical diversity on the property. So anyway, after Mr. Pascucci explained all this and explained the fact that Steve Ross of Related Corporation is going to be doing all the vertical buildings, I said, boy, this sounds like a project I can't pass up on. So next thing you know, as of January, I leave Wingfoot 12/31. And on 1/1, I begin with the Apogee Club.
3: So you've made this transition. You've made the transition to a degree from being a Northeastern guy to a Southern Florida guy. You're also going from a club that has a century of history and a very austere reputation to one that doesn't exist yet, and you get to shape it. So what is the transition like for you going from something that is completely different from, from Wingfoot to Apogee, and that you also get a big say in many ways of how that's going to be shaped moving forward?
4: You know, Ryan, that's really a critically important question. And I'm not just saying that because this is a discussion we have regularly about sort of the core values. What are those values? How will we express those values? And what will the culture be, right? Because it's one thing to have a great golf course, another thing to have a wonderful clubhouse, but it's the members and the staff, right? Not just the members, but the members and the staff who comprise that club culture. And one of the things I said straight away to Mr. Pascucci was that if this is going to be sort of one of those discovery land or however you would describe them, where people are going to be playing in sixums, in sandals, on skateboards or whatever they do, I said, I really would prefer, after having spent 31 years at Wingfoot and really loving that environment, that I really preferred not to be involved. And he made it very clear that we're going to try as best as possible to thread that needle between being contemporary and still having tradition and good traditions. It's funny, the other day, Mike Davis and I were talking, and I'm sure you know Mike, the former CEO of the USGA. And it's funny, you know, Mike and I used to be on the other sides of the table when we were talking about the 06 Open, then the four ball, and then before that, in 04, the US Amateur. And then the 2020, we were always on, sort of, not that we ever negotiated directly or sort of against each other. It's always been a partnership. But now we're on the same side of the table, and it's really quite a lot of fun. So Mike the other day said to me, he said, you know, let's make sure we have a club blazer. And he said, you know, I know that's a little traditional, but, and I said to him, no but required. I said, I agree. We should have a club blazer as soon as we can figure out a logo. Because we want that, you know, we still want to instill a little bit of that traditional, wholesome sort of golf feeling to the Apogee Club. And so to be able to participate in that really is very special. To be able to get members from day one and to help, you know, with their help develop a culture that, that

0: that accommodates members' needs and yet does so in a very elegant, sort of understated way. So it really is a great experience. You know, I keep thinking about the fact that as I left Wingfoot, it was about to celebrate its centennial. And now here I am at the other end of the timeline at a club's very beginning. And I always wondered what it was like. I mean, I've wondered about this. I mentioned it actually in my farewell remarks at the dinner that Jim Nance hosted. You know, what was you know, Charles Nobles, who was the founder of the club, he and Mr. Wendehack, A.W. Tillinghast, you know, Mr. Charles Wendehack being the architect of the building. You know, what were their conversations like? What was it like when they were bringing this thing out of the ground with mules and dynamite and pickaxes? You know, this was in really hard labor. You think about it. You know, when I look across the Apogee property, I see all these machines, and we purchased all the heavy equipment so that we could just build at our leisure over the next several years. And I think about the fact that one of the holes at Wingfoot is named White Mule. And I don't have the scorecard in front of me, but I believe it's 13 East. And Ben Crenshaw and I talked about the origin of that name when Ben and I were having a conversation about something. And White Mule refers to a mule that was being used to help shape the land. And you think about it, so we've gone from mules and you know, throwing sticks of dynamite and shoving it in between rock formations and hand chipping to, you know, the technology today where a big dozer can be GPS'd and it can basically run itself. I mean, think about it. It's just, it really is pretty remarkable. And yet so many things have remained the same, right? So that part of it's changed. And yet those of us who love the game, the traditions, realize that while some things have changed, other things have not. So it's really an exciting time.
1: Is it a tricky needle to thread to try to have a membership that you're going to ultimately have that's going to come from different places and they're going to have different needs? They're going to be people that play every day if they can. They're going to be people who swoop in once or twice a year, yep. Maybe bring some buddies, maybe not, whatever it is. I mean, how diverse or how wide of a set of different types of consumers are there going to be as members?
0: Another really, really good question. This is another topic in addition to culture, and it sort of blends in together, is the geographic diversity. You know, we don't want another New York club. We don't want, frankly, a Sabonic South. Not that Sabonic is revered in the industry and it's a fabulous club. Mr. Pascucci and his team and Ralph Pascucci, I mean, they've done such a great job. But we want Apogee to be different. We want geographic diversity. As a matter of fact, on Thursday, I'm flying out to Dallas to meet with the head pro, Neil Lockie, I believe his name is. And then we're going to go to Preston Trails because we're trying to get some of the head professionals across the country involved in a very informal ambassador program. It's not like one of these programs, there's no quid pro quo. It's sort of a gentleman's agreement to sort of help each other in the club industry. And so we're hoping to draw from Chicago, from Kansas, from Dallas, from Boston, because we believe that while that's a challenge, and you use the term, which I use all the time, it's a difficult needle to thread because you don't have this homogeneous group like Wingfoot did back in the 20s. They were all from Manhattan. They were all members of the New York AC, and they all went from whom to here. And they went from Manhattan to Westchester, and they're the same group of guys. And literally, in this case, we are going to be drawing from all over, you know, and including some of the southern markets. I mean, Atlanta could be DC. But we're hoping that through the admissions process that we identify people who share a couple of things, right? One of them is a genuine love of the game. We don't need somebody who's wealthy, who can write a check, who has no respect for the game. That, for us, that doesn't work. And we've already established that just because somebody can write a check, we're not waving them through the doors. So love and respect for the game. People who are just generally respectful to each other, because, you know, we want that kind of civility around the club. And we want members who are going to be respectful of the staff. Because that's critically important. And I've been around enough, and not all clubs treat staff the way they should be. At Wingfoot, we were notorious for how vigilant we were about caring for the staff. When I tell you vigilant, I mean, there are certain things members and guests could never do.

0: and most of those things were related to their treatment of the staff. And the board, I have to say, always took the few times there were any sort of violations of what we understood to be or what we believed to be proper behavior, the board acted very quickly. And we plan to have that same type of attitude right from day one. And this sort of goes back to how you shape the membership, right? So day one, when we do sort of a new member orientation, you know, it's respect for the game, respect for each other, and respect for the staff. And you know, we're hoping that the geographic diversity, you know, maybe will lend a balance, because you have so much, you got a lot of high energy people, you know, coming from New York. And I like to think that, you know, you blend in a couple of Midwesterners and maybe that'll balance things out.
1: Ultimately, you're going to have three courses, right? And you're going to have a huge facility, and you're going to have a lot of space that these members can cover day to day. Do you have any idea of how they will spread themselves out from day to day? Will they pick a favorite course? Will they have a favorite practice facility? How do you expect that to work out?
0: You know, it's funny. One of the things, you know, apropos of that question, a new member, one of our founding members said, you know, he said, I'm looking at the map, and he's actually in the heavy equipment business. So he's been around a lot of construction sites. He said, you realize, he said, I did the math on it. It's 2 miles between the performance center and the clubhouse, the main clubhouse. Yeah. He goes, what am I going to do? How am I getting from A to B when suddenly my wife calls and she's ready for dinner and I've been hitting balls with the guys and I've got to get from this place to that place? And it's 2 miles.
1: Yeah.
0: It's a couple hundred yards. I mean, it's almost like when you're at the driving range of Pine Valley. I mean, you're way out yonder. So in terms of, you know, it's so funny. You're touching on all of these things. I feel like you've been reading my notes. you know, and that's the question. So which becomes a favorite? Well, we're hoping that, just like in the case of Wingfoot with the East and the West course, you know, the diehard players love the West course. They love the challenge. They love to bring guests there. The East course, day in and day out, the members love it, right? It's just,
1: yeah,
0: it's sportier. It's a little bit, easier probably is not the right way to put it, but it's just a little bit sportier. You know, we're hoping that people will find, and this is going to grow very organically. I mean, this isn't, it's almost like one of those overused terms, but it will be this thing that will just sort of figure itself out. But it's going to be a lot to manage, because if, you know, one group's over on one set of tees and another group is, again, 2 miles away, and they say, hey, Ryan, you know, we forgot to tell you, we're over on the Kyle Phillips golf course. And so the logistics of that will be a challenge. So, you know, I think what's going to happen is that there's the east side of the property has two golf courses, Performance Center. So that will be sort of, I'm guessing, will evolve into sort of the real golf haven. The West golf course, the Gilhance golf course, the big clubhouse where the villas are, and we didn't speak about those yet, but the villas are going to be spectacular. That's more for the family, the kids, because there's pool, there's pickle, padel. We're actually talking about setting up a small marina. Not that it's a clear delineation, but we just think naturally people with families will be sort of on the left side of the map, and the guys who just, you know, maybe some local friends coming in from Miami, yeah, I just want to practice, play nine holes, they'll be in that other segment of the map.
1: Yeah, and that's, I mean, we haven't even talked yet about all of the non-golf stuff that Apogee will have for its membership. How broad is this operation going to be in comparison to what Wingfoot is, which obviously has 36, yep, plenty of members, and it also is pretty vast?
0: Well, just think about the fact that Wingfoot, 36 holes, absolutely iconic clubhouse, employee house, pool facility, maintenance facility, that's all on 280 acres. This is going to be spread out over 1,220 acres. We have the ability to build up to 40 villas. We could, in theory, have approximately 350 guest rooms. So you think about that alone. I mean, that's a small hotel. The villas are right now scheduled, a four-room villa is about 3,800 square feet. I mean, I can assure you that's significant larger than my house that I'm sitting in right now. And a lot of people have mentioned it to have said, wow, that's bigger than my house. So these are going

0: to be not over the top garish, but they're going to be spacious. They're going to be well appointed. They're going to be designed for golfers. So the door openings will be big enough to bring your clubs in, and there'll be, you know, all those things that make, you know, a golfer's, you know, activity just ease a little bit easier, almost like they did it at Stream Song. You know, you go to the hotel at Stream Song, the elevator's wide, the doors are open. Yep. You can, if you want to schlep your clubs in and out, you can do it. You don't feel like you're in a Ritz-Carlton and you're banging up the walls and you're worried about it. So, and there'll be two clubhouses. So the East and the West. The East clubhouse, I'd say, is the primary clubhouse. I'm sorry, the West is the primary clubhouse, where there'll be a lot of member activity. I mean, I wish I had renderings to show you. I'll send them to you along with some other things. And I think I owe you some things as well. It's very much like El Dorado and Palm Springs. It's limestone. It's geometric. It's, you know, we use the term mid-century modern. I'm not sure if an architectural firm would agree with that term, but it's something like that. It's geometric. There's tall ceilings. There's lots of beautiful wooden shutters, lots of glass. And, you know, Mr. Ross, who is, I mean, arguably one of the greatest builders, you know, in the country, if not the world right now, has assured our team that they are going to be 6-star. He said, forget 5-star. I want them to be 6-star. We came back from a vacation in Hawaii, and I can't tell you what the room rate was, but I can assure you it was much more than you know, the average person could afford. And apparently beautifully appointed, and he came back and said, ours are going to be nicer. So you think about that. So his, you know, and that's the thing, right? So what is the name? I'll just segue for a minute. You know, what is the name Apogee? What does it represent? Well, Mr. Pascucci used to be, at one point, in addition to his car leasing business, he established the Catholic station out in Long Island, Channel 55. And he was then got into the television business, and he was shooting satellites. And so when the satellite reaches its peak, it's the apogee, right? So he felt that this was the apogee of his career and Steve Ross's career, one gentleman being 86, one gentleman being 82, that this was sort of the pinnacle, the apex, the apogee of their careers. So they both have, while they're older and they have nothing to prove, in their minds, they have a lot to prove, and they want this facility. And you have to hear, especially Mr. Pascucci, describe it. I mean, he'll take you right through the entranceway and the drive and over the bridge and the lakes. And it's going to be a golfer's paradise.
1: Well, for people who maybe have their curiosity piqued, mm-hmm. and they think they might be a good fit, what is the process like for them? Where can they go to find out more information? Who do they contact, or do they get contacted?
0: Well, you know, it's a combination. You know, look, we love the fact that our founding members will be referring members, and that's great. And we love the fact that maybe someone like yourself or myself would know somebody who we think really fits the bill, and we would refer them. But we also want people who don't necessarily know somebody at the club and are still an ideal fit. So some great guy, you know, some guy from Chicago, or by the way, I say guy just out of habit, a man or a woman who has the right golf IQ, who has the financial ability, and not having someone refer them does not necessarily exclude them. It makes the process a little bit more complicated. Right now, what we're doing is we're working with I mentioned this earlier, with some, a few PGA professionals. Some of them retired, who are going to help do some outreach to some of the prominent clubs in the country. And, you know, here's one of the unique things, unlike a lot of real estate developments and such. We have no debt. This is being funded by the two owners. So, you know, we get to 200 members, tap the brakes, see how people are using the facility, see how they're enjoying it. How is the staging going in terms of the building? Because, look, Ryan, at any minute, you know, something can happen. A storm blows through and we're 3 months behind. So we're sort of pacing it. So we'll be doing outreach through prominent clubs around the country. And if somebody had an interest, for example, if they're up in Boston and they happen to know, you know, somebody at the country club who has a connection to the Apogee Club, you know, they should definitely talk to their head professional or their general manager, but more than likely their head professional.
1: Well, I can't wait to keep tabs on what's happening at Apogee Club.
0: Well,

0: to come visit.
1: Get me on a plane. I will hop on a plane today. I can't wait to come down and see everything. And I can't wait to keep up with the progress of things, because I really like your energy and excitement about this. So I'm living vicariously through you about the development of this.
0: Well, I'm going to make you a promise. You're going to come down in the fall. I wouldn't, you know, I'd show it to you. I'd have you come down now, but it's right now, all you see is this massive piece of property and trucks and the reverse beepers going, and you see some smoke in the distance. But by the time we get to October of this year, so whatever that is, 8 months, 9 months, you'll see one completed golf course. So we would love to have you down then.
1: Well, then consider it done. And we will continue to tell the story of Apogee as it continues to grow. And hopefully we can do it together again soon.
0: Thank you. Appreciate the time today.
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4: Hi, everybody. This is Ryan Ballinger from Golf News Net. Hope you're doing well. Thanks for tuning in today. So, David Duval is one of the greatest golfers of all time. He's had one of the best runs in the history of the PGA Tour with 11 wins and 33 starts. He's won the Open Championship. He's won the Players. He's been number one in the world. He's done pretty much everything you could ask of someone to do in the professional game. Recently, we had the opportunity to speak with him on March 14th, the same day the USGA and the RNA announced a proposed measure that would lead to an effective rollback of the golf ball for elite competitors. We spoke with him about that proposal, his thoughts on it, his thoughts on equipment, longevity as a career, playing in the California desert with the new Gallery Classic on the PGA Tour Champions, and a few other things. We hope you enjoy.
5: Hey, David, how are you doing today?
6: I'm good. How are you?
5: I'm doing good. Thanks. So obviously, I don't know how much you've read about what happened with the USGA, the RNA, and the potential rollback for the model local rule. Have you read it? Have you had any reaction to it yet?
6: I haven't necessarily read the entire USGA statement. I just saw it this morning. I just caught wind of it yesterday afternoon, like probably so many people. I have my thoughts on it and things like that, you know, so, I mean, are you asking me?
5: Yes. Fire away.
6: Do you have a specific question? Cause I have obviously some thoughts on it, but go ahead.
5: I mean, general thoughts. Yeah. But do you think that a rollback is needed? And do you think that this is the proper way to go about doing it through equipment testing standards, as opposed to maybe something I don't even know what you come up with otherwise.
6: Right. Well, no. I believe that, you know, they're trying to put the cat back in the bag. They have set up these testing standards and they've been in place for how long? Basically perpetuity. I mean, right. You know, they've been here the whole time. None of it. Look, a lot of people, you know, as golfers and golf fans and have kind of thought that, you know, it seemed like they thought in a way that, you know, distance was something you were born with, right? You know, for the longest time.
5: Yeah.
6: You know, what Bryson did emphatically proved that distance is a learned skill, just like chipping, just like putting, just like, you know, iron play, course management. And so now to go and then attack one skill set makes no sense to me. And I think that, you know, when you go and you train and you're willing to do what other people aren't, why should you be penalized for that? And I do believe, and I don't necessarily know the statistics behind it or the science behind it, but I do believe that any rollback harms the medium to shorter hitter more so than it does the long hitter. And look, it has always, you know, golf has, I think, hell, just like about any other sport, has always been and forever will be a power prejudiced sport. I mean, do you want to be the stronger

0: person in basketball or the weaker one? Do you want to be the stronger person in football or the weaker one? I mean, you kind of go through it. And so, and what has happened with the game and the longevity that is associated with it, the financial rewards that have been coming into it, you now, in my opinion, are attracting the bigger, better, faster, stronger athlete to the sport. You know, because, hey, oh, I can go be a running back for a 3.5 year average in the NFL, or I can go play professional golf for 20 years. Yeah. You know, right. I mean, and so I disagree with it. You know, and I would say that, you know, the PGA Tour, and look, I've never necessarily read like the DP World Tour, what they're thinking, but the PGA Tour conducts their competitions under USGA rules, but they reserve the right not to.
1: Right.
0: You know, and so, you know, you're in a situation where if the feedback from the fan base and the players around the world are diametrically opposed to it, well then, you know, the influence of the USGA and RNA might start to wane as far as the game goes and rules go. And it would be, from what I understand, you've probably read it all, it would be a local rule, correct?
1: Yes, a local rule, yep.
0: And so you don't have to use a local rule,
1: right,
0: in competition. And so I kind of personally think that what you might see is, I mean, they might call it a bifurcation of the rules, but it's going to be a bifurcation of rules, and that the PGA Tour is going to conduct their competitions under their own rules of the game. And, you know, yeah, if you want to play a USGA event like the US Open and they go ahead with this, then you might have to adjust and play with what they say. But I think it harms what they're doing. It harms their standing in the game. And I struggle to see, you know, a situation. And then you go to the fact that, you know, Bridgestone golf balls sell really well, right? Because yeah. Tiger uses them, you know? Yeah. Callaway golf balls, I use them. John Rahm, Xander Shaw, you know? People want – I had a friend of mine recently in the last week asking me about clubs and new things. You know, he's kind of – it's time for him to re-gear. And I was explaining to him my view on it and why he should try Callaway and do that. And he started testing. He's like, holy cow. I'm like, yeah, you know, the R&D they put into it. And now – and so – and most amateurs want to use what the pros use. You know, I mean, that gives a better understanding and appreciation of what they do. You know, I mean, I'm sorry, but how many people can stand on a tee box and swing a driver like, you know, Rory McIlroy? You know, just easily hit 185 ball speed, and it looks like it's effortless. Well, yeah. that's a learned skill. I'm sorry, that is practice and work, a lifetime of dedication. So I just it'll be interesting to see how it plays out. I think I saw January 1, 2026 is when it would start, I believe. Yeah. And so I don't know. I don't know. What do you think? Do you think it's dead in the water, or do you think it's?
1: I mean, I've been for a rollback for 20 years, but at the same time, I was kind of tweeting about this today. Of there's so much that's also been learned about biomechanics and efficiency and data has told us what the game plan is to be a winner and how to optimize your game. And you, as you talked about earlier, you can't put that toothpaste back in the tube. It's not like we're all going to suddenly forget, hey, it pays to hit it far off the tee. You should hit it as far as you can off the tee. And that we've got TrackMan that tells us how to optimize our equipment to perform the best for how we deliver the golf club. So how effective can a rollback be amid that?
0: I mean, it seems to me, and again, this is where I don't know the science of it and such, but they're going to test. I saw 127.

0: at 10 degrees.
1: Yep.
0: Right?
1: Well, it's something like 2250 RPM.
0: Right. Okay. Well, you know, if I, you know, I don't swing at 127 miles an hour. I think I did 25 years ago, but you know, I can, you know, I can touch 100 and whatever, 10, whatever it is. And if I launch it at, you know, if I launch it at 10 degrees at 2200, it carries 270, 75 yards. Well, if I swing at the same speed and launch it at 15, it carries 295 yards.
1: Right.
0: And so I don't understand how you come up. They, obviously, they're not arbitrary. They've spent time, you know, a lot of time looking at these launch conditions and things like that. But okay, 10 years down the road, when, you know, a person like Scottie Scheffler is a small man out there. I mean, when I started, you know, 30 years, I was a big person. And now I look up at all these people. And so 10 years from now, when you get that much bigger of an athlete, that much better trained of an athlete, is it going to keep rolling it back? And who's going to brunt the cost of all these manufacturers having to retool and to test and to develop balls? And, you know, it's going to be passed on to the consumer, and it's already a cost prohibitive game. It's a cost prohibitive and time prohibitive game. And you want to grow it, but you want to make it harder and more expensive. That makes no sense.
1: Fair enough. Something maybe less controversial and happier. You're going back to the Palm Desert area where you shot one of the most memorable final rounds in the history of the PGA Tour. How often do you think about that final round 59? And will you think about it much when you come to the gallery?
0: I won't, probably. I think about it a lot. The one thing when I'm asked about it, like I tell people, and I've always said it, is that it was the easiest round of golf I ever played. I mean, I had three stressful moments on the golf course that day. So just quickly, it was a 5-day event then, you know, 2 weeks prior, I had won out at Kapalua by 9 shots, playing beautiful. Through 3 days, I was 13 under par for the tournament, made the cut by whatever, just a couple shots. But hadn't made any putts. And as you probably are well aware, those are the most perfect greens in the world out there that time of year. Mm-hmm. They do not get better. I was hitting them good. I just didn't make any putts. And on those greens, that's your fault. That ain't the green's fault. So I hit it to about 5 feet on the first hole, a little downhill left to rider. And, you know, my thought was like, man, I'm bound to make something, aren't I? You know, and I kind of squeezed it in on the right side. And then after that, there was absolutely zero stress. You know, I kept hitting it right next to the hole. And then on 17, I watched, I watched Bob Tway putt. And he was about 5 or 6 feet further away than I was on almost the exact same line, right of the hole on 17, kind of going down the green towards that drainage river, whatever this thing's called there. That concrete thing. And he hit his putt, and it looked like he didn't hit it that hard, and it went 6 or 7 feet by the hole. And I was like, wow, that is fast. I still hit it like 4 feet by. And so that putt coming back was stressful, because if I don't make that, it's, you know, the opportunity's over. And then there was maybe a little bit of stress on the last hole, but maybe not, because I think I had got it so clear in my mind on that 7-footer I had that, well, either you're going to make it or you're going to miss it. So let's go, you know.
1: So, all right. So what was the most stressful round of golf you've ever played? If a 59 was low stress, what's a high stress round?
0: Well, any match in the Ryder Cup is as stressful as it gets. It doesn't matter if you're in singles or you're with playing in the foursomes or the four ball. Those are the most stressful rounds in professional golf. It was probably the weekend of 99 when I won the Players. One, it's, you know, I'm born and raised there.
1: Right.
0: Two, I don't know if you know or remember, It was a

0: obnoxiously difficult.
1: Yeah.
0: It was obnoxiously hard. I was telling a story just a couple of days ago because they had it on. And I was like, yeah, I shot 69-69, I believe, in my first two rounds. And I was a shot behind, I think it was Joe Ozaki, you know. And I shot 74-73 on the weekend and won by two. You couldn't keep it on a green there. I mean, it was so incredibly difficult. I landed a pitching wedge out of the first cut on 18, the final hole, just over that kind of grass bunkers on the right of the green.
1: Yeah,
0: in the middle. It went right over the green. Pitching wedge, you know. So, and I didn't catch a flyer. I mean, yeah, it might have a little less spin because it's out of the first cut, but it wasn't like one of those super flyers where 8-iron goes 185 yards.
1: Right.
0: You know, it just was next to impossible to keep it on the green. And to shoot 3 over par going into the weekend, one behind and win by two, you know, it's still the highest winning score there's ever been there. I mean, only two people finished the week under par. So that was stressful. Yeah.
1: Yeah. That sounds pretty stressful. Yeah. By comparison. So there's been some banter back and forth that I've seen from a couple of folks talking about this event in advance and coming to a former LPGA major championship site. And if there's any intrigue at all to jump in Poppy's pond, is there any?
0: I don't know. I think that if that kind of, one, I can understand it possibly happening. Two, that was one of their great traditions, and maybe it should go away with them leaving there. So maybe it shouldn't happen. But three, I'm not sure there'd be a whole lot of jumping by the Champions Tour players. It might be just kind of slowly waddling in there.
1: Do a slip and slide instead.
0: Yeah, right. Yeah, just slip in there. Sit down, kind of ease yourself in. Don't need any more injuries.
1: And for you being an ambassador user for the tests, I mean, what is the experience like in using it, and what's the message you want to send to people about being preventative, you know, being forward thinking about their health and kind of taking preventative measures like this using this test?
0: Well, we get to that age, right? Especially, you know, all the Champions Tour players, that it's time to really think about it, you know, monitoring your health and taking preventative measures to try to, you know, create some longevity in your life. You know, I mean, the reality is, you know, my wife and I are in the second halves of our lives, and we have five kids, we have grandkids, you know, we want to be a part of it.

0: like you said, it's easy to do, something that doesn't take a lot of time, and the information you get is potentially life-saving.
1: Potentially life-saving and invaluable. Yeah, exactly. You know, I mean, how old are you?
0: I'll be 40 at the end of April. So I'm getting near that age birthday. Where I need to start thinking about annual tests.
1: It's like, okay, I got to start thinking about these things now and certainly coming up. And that's just part of life and part of the living process. And so, you know, I just think it's crazy when, if you have access and availability, which has been created with this test, why you wouldn't take the gallery test makes no sense to me.
0: And that comes from someone who's been able to play professional golf for 30 years and has created a longevity for yourself. I mean, it all kind of makes sense to believe in something like that.
1: Exactly. I mean, I think that, you know, gallery getting involved with the PGA Tour champions is a perfect mix, and it's a great way to get the message out. I mean, the fan base of our tour tends to be the 50 plus people and or the people who are approaching it and are eligible to take the test.
0: I'm looking forward to seeing you guys take on the desert, take on the venue, and I appreciate you spending some time with me and laying it straight.
1: Looking forward to getting out there. I know. I'm looking forward to getting out there too. It's always fun being out there.
0: Thanks to David Duval for joining us. I really appreciate it. It was a great conversation. Even though we have different points of view on the rollback, I thought his perspective was really informative and helpful to understand the mind of someone who's played golf at the highest level. Thanks so much for listening to this interview on Golf News Net Radio. 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I'm Ryan Ballingy. Thanks for listening. 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
0: Peter Jacobson is the chairman of the World Champions Cup. It's a competition that will debut on the Champions Tour. It'll air on ESPN and ABC December 8th through 10th. It's a unique competition. It's featuring Champions Tour players, three different teams. Team USA, captained by Jim Furyk, Team Europe, captained by Darren Clark, and Team International, captained by Ernie Els. And they're starting to announce some of the players that are qualifying for each of those teams. We talked to Peter today about his role as chairman, about the coming together of this event, what it means for him to get it first presented this year in Florida at Concession, and then what he's thinking about for the future of the event. So enjoy this conversation with Peter Jacobson.
6: Thanks for hopping on. So can you kind of give me an idea of how your involvement as chairman came together with World Champions Cup in the first place?
7: This is an event that my good friend Charlie Besser, who's the president of Intersport, Charlie and I have talked about this for 4 or 5 years. I was fortunate enough to be on two Ryder Cup teams for the U.S., and I loved my time with my 11 other teammates and my captain. I just loved that. And I've always thought that when I turn 50, I'm 69 now, so I won't be playing, but I wanted to see if we could put together a competition, much like the Ryder Cup, President's Cup, Solheim Cup, but involve all the players on the Champions Tour and the where they represent their countries. So we put this together, the U.S. versus Europe versus international. And because I couldn't play, Charlie so graciously asked me to be the chairman. So my role really has been behind the scenes, helping to keep the ball rolling with the players and the teams and the captains. And it's a role that I've really enjoyed. I've never been a Ryder Cup captain or a President's Cup captain or assistant captain, any of that. But this is kind of that role behind the scenes, working on behalf of both sides, the management and also the players.
6: How did your peers, how did PGA Tour Champions players feel when you got what was the reception of, hey, we're doing this. This is the idea, and it's really come to fruition.
7: Absolute excitement. I've been talking to Jim and Ernie and Darren about the captaincy for 2-3 years. And every time I saw them, they would say to me, hey, what's the status? Where are we? How are we doing? So it's been a long road, a tough road, but we are here. We're at the starting gate now, 60 days out. So we're very excited. And the players on the Champions Tour that know all about it and know they have a chance to play, they are excited. They talk about it. Obviously, we've got the Charles Schwab Cup year coming to an end. Steve Yep. Stricker is in complete control. But the players all want to be able to have a chance to play in the World Champions Cup and represent their country.
6: You guys are starting to kind of name players that are being a part of each competition. How were they approached, and what's kind of their expectation for the competition itself and their role in and in promoting it?
7: I think that's up to them. The captains are the ones that are in charge of the selection process. I'm involved as well from the chairman's position, but the players are all able to promote it as they wish or not promote it, however they want to approach it. That's our job. That's the organizing committee's job. And I will say that the captains –

0: everybody else, Darren Clark and Jim Furyk, have taken a major role in helping us to promote the event. Every time we've asked them to step forward to do a press conference or to do an interview, they've done it. So my whole goal on this was to make this the Champions Tour players' own event. This is, I think you hear a lot of the disgruntled players behind the scenes when they talk about the European Tour or the PGA of America, all those things kind of bubble under the surface. This is an event that I want the Champions Tour players to embrace and literally have it feel like it's their own.
1: Having a three-team lineup is obviously kind of brings together two different concepts, President's Cup. Oh, really, three Solheim and Ryder Cup. The nine-hole match concept really seems interesting to me. Is that as much around trying to just make sure it all kind of fits together logistically as it is also creating a different format for something people have kind of come to love, which is team match play?
0: Yeah, you got it. It's exactly right. When Charlie Besser and I put this together, I sat down one day with a big pad of paper and I thought, how can these three teams play together? And I scratched out a format to where it's going to be metal play. So if Ernie, Jim, and Darren play the first hole, and Ernie makes a three, Darren makes a four, and Jim makes a five, Ernie gets a point from Darren and he gets a point from Jim. So he walks off the first hole with 2 points for the international. Since Darren made four and Jim made five, he gets a point. So it's a round robin. International's playing Europe and international's playing USA, vice versa, all the way through. So there's all three teams competing. So each hole ideally is worth a point for each team should they win the match. And that way, everybody's going to play every hole. Nobody's going to walk in and lose a match 2-1 or 3-2. And I think it's going to be great for the fans because the fans will be able to watch nine holes instead of having to spread out over 18, which, as you know, can be a pretty good haul. And it's going to allow us to have unique best ball and Scotch foursome where we'll have six players in one grouping. Oh, and cool. It's going to be fun. The players want to win. There's no question. This is not an exhibition, but speaking as a Champions Tour player, a former Champions Tour player, we all know each other. We've grown up in this game together. Furyk and Els and Clark, to name those three, they're like brothers from different mothers. They've played together in international competitions and individual major championships and tournaments for their 30 years. So they all know each other, they love each other, they appreciate each other, but they want to kick each other's ass. So it's going to be that friendly type of competition that you're going to see the fire.
1: Do you think there's any nuanced difference between how someone like Darren Clark and someone like Ernie Els sees captaining a team competition like this because they have somewhat different experiences in captaining, being the President's Cup and Ryder Cup are their own things. They're slightly different.
0: The one thing that I do know, when I was never a captain or a vice captain, but in speaking with captains, they make it their own. I remember when Paul Azinger famously, when he put together his Navy SEAL pod system, mm-hmm. he made that his own and he was very successful. Other captains have just kind of let things happen the way they happen. So I think you'd probably, it might be an interesting study to check in with the captains from over the years, Watson and Lanny Watkins and Raymond Floyd and Hal Sutton for the U.S. and Darren Clark and Langer and Luke Donald from Europe and Ernie and Nick Price from international, how they approached it. I think it will be interesting for me to see how each captain prepares each team because being the chairman, obviously I have an unbiased role, but I will be I'll be checking in on each of the teams, and my role will be as an advisor and hopefully a helping assistant to all three teams.
1: Last question for you. It obviously sounds like a tremendous amount of work over several years when

0: into just getting this thing off the ground the first time. But do you see a future in which the World Champions Cup travels around to Europe and to an international venue and kind of have a three site rotation, or do you kind of expect to see this in one location?
1: We've already had those discussions. We haven't even had our first tournament yet, but we've already had discussions about that. Our goal right now is to firmly plant this World Champions Cup flag into the ground and establish this as a team competition that is here to stay. And the Concession is a fantastic host. So I think once we're completed, once the tournament is over and the year is over, we'll be starting looking at next year, 2024. We will start looking at those plans and those opportunities. But yes, we've already had those conversations.
0: Well, Peter, thank you for taking the time to talk to me. I appreciate it. Congrats on everything World Champions Cup, and I'm looking forward to seeing it come December.
1: You got it, Ryan. Thank you.
0: Thanks so much to Peter for joining me. I appreciate it. It sounds like the event is going to be really enjoyable. It'll be a little bit of a different spin on some things that we've seen from other team competitions of relevance, and hopefully it all kind of comes together in a beautiful way in December.
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3: I always wanted to know who the best player was on tour simply because I wanted to actually work as hard. And then I ran into a little guy by the name of George Knudsen out of Canada, and I watched him hit the golf ball. I watched him with the wide stance, taking the club back way inside, releasing the club. One of the greatest ball strikers I'd ever seen.
4: Hello and welcome to a brand new edition of the McKellar Golf Podcast. No hard sell at the top of the show today. Straight into the business. Jeff Shackler, my co-host. How are you doing, Jeff?
5: I'm doing well, Lawrence. And you?
4: Oh, fantastic. Getting ready for Christmas. Recovering from the excitement of... we are recording here on Thursday morning. Recovering from last night's excitement at the golf games. Did you watch it? Did you like it?
5: I did. There were some things that were potentially interesting, but I get a little tired of these things, Lawrence, where they don't do a proper run through. I know these precious pros don't have time, but it seemed like they apparently had stand-ins do the sort of the run through yesterday, and so it's just another one of these things that wasn't fully polished, in part because the players I don't think really had participated in something like this in any way or practiced it, and why they keep doing these things under the lights is beyond me. It doesn't matter how good you are, people just do not see the golf ball as when you're under lights. It's just just different. So you got some clunky stuff, and at least it was outdoors and it had a little atmosphere, and unlike a bunch of people sitting around an arena with the headphones on and trying to push a franchise concept. So but you just would like, come on, how about a dry run through
4: the under the lights? I'm not going to use any derogatory terms in relation to this event because, I mean, I read Rory's quotes afterwards and he was dead right. You know, pretty good for a Wednesday night in December. I thought it was give it a go. But the lights, it looks great. Golf under the lights looks great, certainly on TV.
5: Right.
4: And actually, when you're there, I mean, I played
5: the one in Saudi Arabia. That one's pretty dystopian. Going to play the opening live event. That's pretty depressing. But go on. Yes. TV, it looks good.
4: Yeah, it does. And also, when you're actually playing golf under the lights, or if you leave the golf aside, it's kind of cool. There's a really great nine-holer under the airport, San Francisco airport, Mariners Point. They've got a nine-holer. You go out there of an evening and, you know, in the winter, and it's a pretty cool experience. But yeah, the putting was particularly bad.
5: Yeah.
4: Oh, my goodness. It's hard. It is hard.
5: It's different.
4: I thought it was... the one thing I did think, and again, it's not a criticism, they were stealing a few ideas from the European Tour. Did you ever see the one, the straight driving channel thing with, it was incredible with, who was it again? God, who was it? Tyrrell Hatton. It was fantastic. It was a real opportunity to show just how straight he drove it. So that was a European Tour idea. The 14 Club Challenge. I thought that was the kind of weakest thing of. See all through to the end, but I would recommend to people to go to the European Tour YouTube channel and watch the 14 Club Challenge at La Hinche between Eddie Pepperell and Ryan Fox. Might be the best half hour of golf you've ever seen.
5: I forgot about that. Yeah.
4: It was the quality of shots, and of course there was no time crunch for those two, but it was superb, really, really good. So credit to the European Tour for the ideas, or for quite a lot of them. And the other huge disappointment was that Kaya Trump appeared to have been demoted, Jeff, somewhere along
5: don't know what happened there. Well, she at least can flip a coin, but they just had her. They had her flipping the

0: Coin, they had announced her as a reporter or something. I can't remember the exact wording, but it implied she'd be on the telecast. And yeah, so I mean, the whole thing, it's like all I, you know, I'm pro silly season if it's interesting. The problem is the old silly season events used to be on tape for a reason. They would tighten these things up, show it
1: Good
0: on
1: point.
0: tape, and these trying to, I get why they want to do it live because they get criticized. Or frankly, let's be honest, there is a betting thing they're hoping for, which is laughable.
1: Oh, yeah.
0: That's just nobody's gonna, but they threw in some betting stuff because that's where we're headed in the golf world, and it's just always amazing how bad they are at trying to activate the and engage the bettors. So yeah, so they won't do it on tape for that reason.
1: The
0: Unfortunately, though, it probably, you know, was an hour longer than it should have been, and maybe they'll tighten it up on the replays, because you know they're going to just replay the daylights out of it.
1: yeah, the it was pretty heavy-handed, especially at the top end of the show. My goodness, you know,
0: Yeah.
1: and who's going to be betting on Rory McIlroy against Scottie Scheffler driving? Oh my good, you'd have to be pretty degenerate at that point, wouldn't
0: Well,
1: you? I mean.
0: I've watched people bet on digital horse races and dog races and so at Ladbrokes and then very and you know William Smith or William Hill, excuse me. So yeah,
1: The
0: people will bet on anything.
1: do you think think it'll be back next year? Let me ask you this first. Where would you place this in the pantheon of silly season events? I guess the
0: Oh,
1: live
0: it's
1: thing to I was gonna say, I guess the
0: yeah.
1: live thing detracts from it, but go on.
0: Well, it was definitely better than all the match efforts of late and the
1: Yeah.
0: Netflix disaster and the TGL.
1: Oh, I don't I,
0: Yeah, so
1: I forgot. I'd forgotten about the Netflix
0: oof.
1: disaster. Oh my God, that was what was that? Was that the Netflix challenge or something? Oh
0: It
1: my
0: was tied
1: goodness!
0: to the F1 race, and you remember that one driver just went down. Thank gosh, I was really worried he would get somebody get hurt because you know it was again they were trying to do it at dusk and the lights, and it was you know getting a little moist, and you know how
1: Yeah.
0: easy it is to slip, and yeah, so they were lucky on that one. But no, that was Netflix's first foray into live sports, I believe. But
1: That's right.
0: they've advanced a little beyond that now with the NFL. And what else do they have coming up?
1: Well,
0: They have
1: they've
0: something
1: got
0: else.
1: Anthony Joshua against Jake Paul or Logan Paul, one of the
0: Oh,
1: Pauls,
0: great.
1: boxing Friday night. Yeah. Yeah, I thought it was pretty much up there. As you say, it'd be better if it was on tape. It would be tighter. It would actually be really good, actually, if it was on tape. They could edit it up. But that's not going to happen. Not if they want the
0: The betting.
1: FanDuel. Was it? Yeah, was it DraftKings? I can never tell the difference.
0: Yeah.
1: Is it the same company? I've really got no idea. But yeah, not bad for a Wednesday in a wet Wednesday in December here. Not much going on in the world of golf. I guess we should, Jeff. Should we talk about the National Links Trust stuff in Washington D.C.? We'll go there. That you did again a quick no hard adverts at the top of the podcast, but just to say to people to head over to the Quadrilateral if you want to get Jeff's take on the world of golf. I know you only cover the majors, Jeff, but the secret is that you actually don't. You cover everything.
0: Well, that is true. But this one expand when you brought
1: I was going to
0: Fred
1: say,
0: Ridley and Seth Rotwa and Tiger, and
1: oh.
0: that gave me, my legal team said yeah, and the branding team said yeah. Go ahead, chime
1: Right, the
0: in.
1: brand. Yeah. Anyway, it was a terrific piece about it. But essentially, what is happening? There are three golf courses in the greater metropolitan area of Washington D.C. under the was the control? Would that be the right thing to say? Of an outfit called the National Links Trust, which is a pro bono thing, Jeff, isn't it? It's
0: Yeah,
1: about
0: basically.
1: the three courses being Rock Creek, Langston, and East Potomac. How would you pronounce it? I was thinking about.
0: Potomac.
1: Potomac, right? Okay, well, that's been brought up in Scotland. And the idea was to, I mean, again, I don't know, Jeff. You tell me they're pretty derelict. I mean, I've never even seen them. I mean, I've been in Boston, D.C. plenty. I haven't been to any of the golf courses, but pretty derelict muni state. Would that derelict's the wrong word? But
0: Yeah,
1: depleted. Yeah.
0: deteriorated. They've
1: Yeah.
0: run down, and they have some interesting architectural lineage and this group.

0: And fittingly, in a city that has such amazing architecture, they should have the same thing happening with these fantastic golf courses, especially the East Potomac, which is in such a remarkable location.
1: The idea was to restore these three courses, and they signed up various architects. Gil Hance, I was going to have a go at Rock Creek. Bo Welling, who works the Tiger, was going to have a go at Langston, and Tom Don't was going to have a go at East Potomac. Do you want to take up the story from there, Jeff? Again, it was a slow process. I think the National Links Trust had a 50-year lease on the three properties until, well, the Wall Street Journal dropped a story last week that was kind of pretty hair-raising. Yeah, correct?
0: Yeah, that they'll be in default if they don't show something. Nobody really seems to know what it is by the end of the year. I think they have 45 days from the notice, and there's no intent to keep them around. It's because they really didn't give them any avenue to reconsider, and so they had just begun work on Rock Creek, and East Potomac's a little more complicated, and they'd been going through all the various processes, and because it's an unusual site, it takes time, and it has some issues with drainage, but it's worth the wait because it was a really incredible course at one time, by all accounts. Presidents played there, and it had this reversible design, inspired a little bit by the old course. Well, definitely inspired by the old course. Reversible, essentially, to spread out wear and tear. Anyway, it just there's some amazing work done by Michael McCartan, who did a master's thesis on it, and it was set up nicely. Tom Doak's done a reversible course. It would have been a great fit, and he was donating his time and not working for a fee. So, ultimately, it seemed like, and I felt like in writing my piece was to kind of pick apart a few of the details that the journal got to highlight, what had happened. And it really seemed like this was initiated less by Trump and more by his flunkies who are looking for things to give him to distract him with while they go do God knows what. And so it just snowballed from there. This has been going on for a while and behind the scenes. And unfortunately, it went public with this. Well, fortunately, it went public, but it doesn't seem good, or it doesn't seem likely that they will be able to change their minds. And it's tragic. And you know
1: So
0: how I feel. It's
1: I was going to say that,
0: multi-layered on why it's terrible, besides just golf in Washington, D.C.
1: So the idea is to I what I wasn't quite clear, Jeff. So the idea, as you say, Trump's is quite amazing. Trump's people, they obviously, that's his obsession is golf, which I guess from the point of view of golf is, the President of the United States is obsessed with golf, and who are we to criticize that? But the idea that they're looking for things to distract him from serious stuff, if he's in concentrating on golf, then he might not be concentrating on, giving, peace deals that are imbalanced. Anyway, I don't really want to get into the politics. We don't do politics on the podcast. But the as I so are the idea is that Trump wants to build a new golf course. Is it on the site of East Potomac then? Would it be on? Oh my goodness.
0: And bring a tournament there. A Ryder Cup was mentioned in one of the in the Washington Post story, I believe, and he reached out to Coren Crenshaw, or somebody did, obviously. Well, who knows? You never know with him. He might have picked a phone. But no, it seemed like they contacted their office, and they've tried others, and of course now he's found somebody who will do anything for money. That's Tom Fazio. So and he's talking lake digging lakes, and just his usual crap, vanilla, vapid, just devoid of any kind of soul type of architecture that has nothing to do with the heritage of the site and the incredible foundation that's there in terms of what you could do. So and by the way, there's not enough room. It's 36 holes, but it's really just one 18 hole full length course. And then two other nines that are smaller, which is ideal, of course, because you'll have a full length course, and then you'll have these, places for beginners and different kinds of golf, and it's a perfect facility that way. So, but the space is limited. So, if you're building a tournament course with today's not distance standards, he'll have to just take the whole thing to make 18 holes, and then there's still no place to stage anything for a tournament. So the idea, and the Ryder Cup's booked through 2036, including at congressionals. So anyway, it's absurd. And what I loved most about this, the National Links Trust, is they are finally trying to do something that brings these places back without having to have a major tournament. It's just for the right reasons, and also giving people in other markets, because now I hosted a forum out here in Southern California they were a part of, trying to get the word out and show people how it can be done without having to get a major championship.
1: Can you just explain to people where is the actual site? And is it? I mean, I saw the overhead, but that you had in the quadrilateral. I mean, is it close to the mall?
0: Oh yeah, it's right. Go yeah, it's right
1: Yeah. So
0: there.
1: yeah,
0: Yeah.
1: yeah,
0: Amazing
1: yeah.
0: views apparently of key monuments, and
1: Wow.
0: yeah, it's a remarkable location.
1: Oh God, I've been countless times to DC, and I've never actually. I mean, I
0: No,
1: must
0: I haven't
1: go.
0: either. No.
1: Wow. So. Why, I don't want to characterize your mood on this as agitated, but I mean, why is this so important that this doesn't happen?
0: Well, we have hundreds and hundreds of golf courses that were built in the 20s and 30s, and some are WPA related projects. Some were just old public courses that are already under threat, and a lot of them are deteriorated. And it would really be cool to see a lot of them brought back and either freshened up, or if they have this great architectural lineage, to bring that back and bring interesting design to more people. And so the momentum on that front is so great right now. You have Cobbs Creek in Philadelphia. You just have a bunch of different things, and every time it's happened, it's been a success. It's elevated the course in the neighborhood, the perception of golf, all that stuff. So, and this group has really wanted to make this the beginning, and who knows where it goes from there. And they put in an unbelievable amount of time, and it's not fun work at times, and they were doing it by the book and by the rules, and this garbage comes along, and it's terrible. Yeah, I mean, that's our situation in the U.S. And you look at, like, what the RNA did with Golf It in Glasgow. That's a little different approach, but and maybe too different for the UK. It might even be better for us, some of the facilities we have. But it's just, we have this great time. There's so many people playing, and it's such an opportunity to. It's just shocking how many facilities we have that could use a little love. And in a lot of cases, like here in LA, they're generating incredible revenue that unfortunately funds, the whole parks department, and then golf is viewed as the enemy. And now we have, we just had a golf course sold in Wisconsin for a data center. And so that's a new threat. This ridiculous, thing to put up these crappy warehouses to train their models, and better do it fast because the chip dies in 18 months. And I'm talking about the ultimate planned obsolescence scam. And the idea that you would do all this for this hot trend, and if the golf courses are run down, they're more vulnerable to things happening, whether a takeover, housing, all that, if they are seen as this community asset. And it just, I mean, we've seen it here in with just a nothing 9-hole course in Venice, Penmar. It's just incredible what's going on there, and the perception change of golf and the community. And so, yeah, so that's why I'm so passionate about just this, keeping these places revitalized and fresh. And that's why I love the Golf It thing in Glasgow. You see it there. We just need more of these. So good. It's been amazing what these guys have done, and I can't believe that the whole thing's going to get blown up here in a matter of days. It's just terrible.
1: You are right. And if the National Links Trust is able to show that it can be done in Washington, D.C., other municipalities might look at that and go, well, hang on a minute, if they could do it in that place,

0: with all the kind of politics and whatever the red tape around there. My goodness, we can do it in our city or our town.
1: Exactly.
0: The other thing, Jeff, that is, again, not being especially close to, but reading up on it, it's just how offensive it is. Is it Will Smith and Mike McCartney? Those
1: Yes,
0: two, yeah.
1: yes.
0: So, these good people who love golf, who are
1: Yeah.
0: giving all their time, and they just get brushed aside, pushed
1: Yeah.
0: aside. I mean, it's so offensive.
1: Yeah.
0: Reading the journal, the Wall Street Journal story, this whole idea was, it came from some doofus called, was it William Doffermeyer or something, who is
1: Yeah.
0: the Interior Secretary. I mean, surely he should have get.
1: Well, the
0: Yeah.
1: Interior Secretary is Burgum.
0: Oh, is
1: He's
0: it?
1: in
0: Oh,
1: the
0: sorry, Burgum.
1: Interior
0: Sorry. Yeah.
1: Department. Yeah.
0: Right. Okay. But
1: But Burgum's the one who,
0: yeah, he,
1: t said dump the dirt over at East Potomac, and they all go, "What a genius!" Like that takes,
0: The dirt being from the
1: genius.
0: East Wing and the West Wing. Anyway,
1: Yeah.
0: the whole po point is, I mean, these apparatchiks over at the White House looking for something to occupy the president, it's ju just
1: Yeah.
0: stomp on the good work of people like Will Smith and Mike McCartney. I did see, Jeff, that there was a meeting convened at the White House of various White House officials, including somebody I know. I met on
1: Oh.
0: the I met on the campaign of Southern California, a guy called Taylor Bonovich,
1: Okay.
0: who worked on the Trump campaign. He was a huge fan of the English Premier League. That was the suffice to say, that was the only connection that we had. But anyway, he no longer works at the White House. He's done his dirty work,
1: Oh.
0: sticking the knife into the National Links Trust. There is a bit of a pushback, just to follow up. I think Seth Watt has got together some group to try and persuade Donald Trump not to do it. I thought it was quite interesting. Seth Waugh, Fred Ridley, obviously chairman of Augusta National, Jay Monahan, who's got not much else to do, so good for Jay, giving some of his time to this group. And Tiger Woods, I was surprised that Tiger Woods had signed up to kind of save the National Links Trust. I mean, a group's not called that, but. So, are you saying that they have no chance of persuading the president and the people around them to change their mind?
1: It doesn't sound like it, talking to
0: Okay.
1: the various people, but Seth set it up as a committee that Trump would chair, but all those people would be on it. Well, they did this with something else. I can't remember what to appease him. It was inspired by, I've forgotten what the thing was now. I just stumbled on that the other day, and so yeah, I think it's fantastic though that they lent their names. I don't know how passionate Tiger is about getting in the middle of this, but the fact that Seth was able to throw his name out there is something, because Tiger was linked by an administration official that turned out to be a false plant of news by this official. That Tiger was going to be working with Bo Welling, who was scheduled to do the Langston course. And Bo Welling wrote the guy back, who, no, Tiger's not involved in this. So, yeah, I don't think Tiger needs a headache, but the fact that he did at least say, "Yeah, throw my name in there," and Fred Ridley, I thought, was the more, and I, as you saw in my piece, I that was really the headline for me, was that those two were willing to step into the middle of this mishigas and deal with this lunacy. And so you never know. I mean, the thing that hasn't, of course, been mentioned is a bunch of these people were working pro bono. They've been raising money. There's been no mention of who's paying for a Tom
0: For
1: Fazio redo that's going to need sand capping, and with him, it'll be just a total grift of contractors and catch basins and sand capping, and it'll be a $40-50 million golf course. Who's paying for that? And why? And then what will it cost to play? And the places are not in great place, but I did see there was a report, the Washington Post, I believe, had rounds are up. I think it was a post. And they've had a lot. They've had a nice increase in play, and people are now noticing what a lousy, stupid thing this would be. But yeah, whether it's too late, I don't know. I mean, you just never know with the kind of the zaniness of everything that's going on. So there's always, I actually am probably more hopeful than they are, just because you just know that. Yeah, Trump's mind is easily changed by some

0: people with gravitas. So, and maybe he'll Fred Ridley will find a way to tell him that he can become a member at Augusta, and he, who knows what, whatever.
1: Actually,
0: That
1: do you
0: just
1: think?
0: I just speculate. That's just a guess, but
1: Yeah,
0: I don't know.
1: do you think that would ever happen? Actually, do you think
0: No,
1: that would happen? That
0: I
1: never.
0: don't. No,
1: I
0: I
1: think I might
0: don't.
1: have asked you before. You're always been pretty certain about that. The other thing again for a layperson like myself, reading in through this is I had no idea that Fazio was Donald Trump's architect of choice. He's got some connection with what I don't know, four or five of Trump golf courses.
0: Yeah, he's worked with Jim Fazio and Tommy Fazio on different projects. That Tommy being the son of Jim, and Jim being Tom's nephew, I believe. I don't know. They're all,
1: Oh, they're all, yeah,
0: it
1: that,
0: all it was
1: yeah.
0: all downhill after George Fazio passed away. Not that he was great, but he at least cared about golf a little bit, and made his courses somewhat interesting. And then Tom just took that and just bulldozed over that idea, and it's just been about making money. And it's an amazing run he's had of just
1: I was going to
0: incredible
1: say,
0: mediocrity. Yeah,
1: yeah,
0: just
1: but he,
0: relentless mediocrity. It's remarkable, really.
1: But yeah, he's the architect, or not the architect, but he is he's used by Augusta National as well, isn't he?
0: Yeah, in Pine
1: Just
0: Valley.
1: that.
0: Yeah, but those are kind of, it's down to basically those two. I don't think any other classic courses are using him, and there have been so many that he's made a mess of that have had to been cleaned up. And of course, his own courses, he's made a great, been a nice racket going and redoing his own, because they're so boring that they have to go and they try to find something interesting, and it still doesn't happen. And maybe his best work, World Woods, just got blown up. So there's just no permanence to what he does. It's just this kind of blah synthetic thing that's just somehow, Discovery Land loves him because he moves mansions, and that's great. So fine, do that, but stay away from the classics. You wish, because if you ever read his book, which is just painful, he's openly hostile to the old golf architects. It's just pathetic. And
1: What's your
0: it's pathetic because his style is just a light knockoff of McKenzie and Thomas and Robert Trent Jones a little bit, and minus anything interesting. So I just don't get how you can have that kind of disdain for the people who came before you, when you're nothing original about him, nothing interesting, and you're just a light knockoff version of them. Like, show a little respect at least. Gosh.
1: The I actually unfortunately I couldn't get him on the podcast this morning, but I mean I hate to have you speak for him, but I will. What's his objection to the Golden Age Architects? What's he
0: Oh, it's just a business perspective. Well, one, he's not, I don't think he's the sharpest tool in the set. But it's mostly just a business thing. It's to say, it's kind of what Trent Jones did too. It's like, well, you guys all talk about all these guys, but we can do it better. And that works. There are people who buy that, and it's really just an ego superiority thing that
1: Yeah.
0: I don't think he's ever spent enough time, thinking about those courses to even really know what the point was behind him. And it's the stuff he's done at Pine Valley's pretty schlocky and crappy, and he's just mostly been propped up by the Golf Digest ranking. If it wasn't for that, and his buddy Jerry Tardy keeping him relevant there, I don't know what would have happened to his career. So he should be grateful for that. He also, should retire.
1: The okay, we should move on. Best of luck to the National Links Trust. You have the full support of the such that it is of the McKellar Cobb podcast. One thing though, Jeff, thanks for the link. Michael Bamberger wrote a piece about the relationship between Fazio and Donald Trump, which I just thought was
0: Oof.
1: fair.
0: Yeah.
1: It was funny.
0: Yeah.
1: The two things struck me at one, there was the description, which presumably, because Fazio was qu quoted in the piece, came from Tom Fazio. I mean, does he not know Michael Bamberger? Michael Bamberger's going to, if you say something, he's going to use it.
0: Yeah.
1: Oh my God, there's a description of a lunch at the White House. I just can't believe I'm reading this. You know, the President of the United States has time for a 2-3 hour lunch the White House with a gun.

0: an 80-year-old golf course architect. Does he not have other things to do?
1: One would think.
0: Wow.
1: It's not like McKenzie walked through the door either. I mean, not that he's looking to have an intellectual, chat. He just wants to talk.
0: The other thing is, I'm just reading from the piece here. During the lunch, Trump recalled a day of golf. So this clearly is Fazio telling Bamberger what Trump was saying at the lunch. And Trump's talking about a day of golf at Shadow Creek when it opened in 1989. What do you think of Shadow Creek? You got a view on that?
1: No, I don't quite get the.
0: It's expensive. But it's just good depiction of this. The day Shadow Creek opened up, a four ball starring Tom Fazio, who did the golf course, Steve Wynn, who owned the golf course, Trump and Clint Eastwood. And there was a fifth person who didn't play golf, who was there. It was Michael Jackson.
1: Unbelievable. What a freak show. Holy cow. God bless. Not Michael, of course, but my gosh, the rest. Yeah.
0: Fantastic.
1: And that was when Steve Wynn still played golf, but he was losing his eyesight. So probably had somebody pointing him around. I mean, you can imagine it had to be quite a scene. I'm sure Michael's been dying to get that one in somewhere, and he finally got his opening.
0: Oh, well, anyway, great piece by Bamberger at golf.com. If you haven't read it already, listen to this, should go and seek it out. It's fantastic. Here, Jeff, we've got a very short podcast today. Just very quickly, our friends at the Fried Egg had Rory McIlroy on yesterday. It was really
1: he's on the shotgun start, I think.
0: It was only a short thing, 40 minutes or something to kick
1: a lot came out of it though.
0: Oh, it was phenomenal, absolutely phenomenal. But I just loved it. They kind of said, right, they brushed them out the door. there's not a podcast in the world that wouldn't have kept them on for hours, but off you go, off you pop. A couple of things came out of it. One, you were wrong. Everybody was wrong. Rory doubled down on his Royal Melbourne thing. I don't know if you saw that. He demoted it from second best golf course
1: in Melbourne. Now third.
0: Behind your favorite.
1: At least he picked Victoria. Yeah. So at least he picked the one I like, but I still don't quite. Yeah.
0: Yeah.
1: I mean, one of the conversations you want to have with him is it seems like he's downgrading it because he can't really hit driver there. And yet, in the same pod, we'll discuss his distance comments, but he has these strong views based on the fact that he's finally realized what we know, which is that it's certain courses, it takes the driver away, and it does different things, and it doesn't allow him to be who he is and a player like him. So it's kind of weird that he blames the course for that.
0: That was the one. You're well pointed out. That's actually the case. So really, not the golf course, which it is the equipment. I think we talked about that in a more obtuse way last week. It isn't a complete test if you can only hit driver a couple of times. So credit to Rory though. He also explained why that's happening. That's a great quote. Obviously everybody knows that he is all for the rollback, but he's essentially saying again what we've been saying, what people like us have been saying, that when it comes around to 2028, it really won't make much difference because the manufacturers are already dancing around it.
1: Except one. Well, that's what he pointed out, which I pounced on in my latest news and notes, is he said, most of the complaining from players.
0: Well, that's right. Yeah.
1: Coming from those with one company that have not gotten the ball that performs. Shane Lowry with Strixon didn't notice a difference.
0: Yeah.
1: Rory with TaylorMade is testing something. He doesn't see a difference. So that leaves just basically, if you're talking about mainstream professional golf, Bridgestone, Callaway, and Titleist. So one of these companies is, and as I noted, of course, none of them would intentionally give the players a bad product so that they would then go and whine in the press about this horrible rollback. Nobody would be that pathological and stupid and risk shareholder value and sales. And nobody.

0: No company's been that neurotic about this. And so, I mean, I guess they're going to have to take 2 more years to do more R&D and spend more
1: Yeah.
0: billions.
1: Someone of my close acquaintance was a manufacturer recently, and this person was telling me that they're already working on 28 product. So,
0: Oh yeah. Well,
1: yeah.
0: Rory sound like he's tested it. So,
1: Yeah.
0: at least for TaylorMade. So yeah, it is. I thought it was a fascinating thing to point out, because of course we heard, it was supposed to start in 2026. We heard it how many years it would take, and yet we are basically now learning that most of the companies have something. It's just that one of them is giving out something that the players are finding to be a mess or a lousy product. So, but again, they have 2 years, and I was glad he brought up the driver. I just think they need to convene an emergency meeting on that and get that going. There's enough consensus on that to do something. It's like, because Rory's talking about going down to the Palm Beach City College arena there and just hitting it all over the face, and it's all pretty
1: Yeah.
0: much going the same. That's
1: Yeah.
0: just that's kind of sad.
1: Actually, what he said was if you talk to the players that say they've tried the robot ball and they're critical of it, it's usually from one manufacturer. I just assumed it was Titleist. He was talking about the Titleist players. They're the only one, or they're certainly the most vocal crowd when it comes to criticizing the rollback.
0: Yeah,
1: Correct.
0: well, I don't know. I can't believe they would give a ball that doesn't perform. They've known for many years, and
1: Yeah.
0: so I don't know. But yeah, I mean, that's certainly a candidate.
1: Yeah. Anyway, that was really. It's a friend of mine was giving some media training to younger golfers this week, and he said, "Oh, what should I tell them?" I mean, obviously he's an experienced professional journalist, so he would know. But he was asking me, and I was saying, look at the players in golf who have the best public image with fans. And it's usually the ones who are open and honest and, say what's on their mind and don't,
0: Yeah.
1: dance around on pinheads and don't, parse their words. And McIlroy, I mean, he's on the shotgun start for half an hour and he's super honest and, setting all sorts of agendas. And people appreciate the honesty and the forthrightness. And I think, if you think of like McIlroy, Max Homa, people like that, the guys who are really open and honest, and give a lot, certainly give a lot. They're the ones who are the best public image. So again, McIlroy comes up trouble. Is there anything else in the that
0: Oh,
1: you that
0: well, it
1: really?
0: was a lot. I mean, the master stuff was fantastic about the third hole, and Bob he fleshed out the Bob Rotella conversation about icing
1: Yep.
0: Bryson and the point of that, and then of course the lovely gift that Harry gave him, and yeah, there was a lot there. Again, I wish he would be a little more appreciative of Royal Melbourne's issue, the plight, as he's discussing the
1: Yeah.
0: topic. So, and there's been some separate of him. There's ongoing chatter about the distance topic behind the scenes. So I'm sure there's more that he knows, but that was more. He gave quite a bit, and it was fantastic. And I think more people agree, but who knows? Then you go on Twitter and you see My Golf Spy and these people whining about the end of the
1: Oh,
0: world for the average person. It's just embarrassing at this point, it
1: yeah.
0: really is. And of course, the golf publication, the major publications, just ignore this stuff, which is why they're no longer really relevant.
1: Yeah. The point is well made. It's really not Royal Melbourne's fault that Rory can't hit driver.
0: God, and it played so spectacularly too. That's another thing. I mean, it was firm and fast. So yeah, the ball wasn't going to run much, but well, it was going to run a lot, but it meant, don't hit driver, because it's, when you get one going, I get it. The corridors suddenly change, but they weren't designed for this. They weren't designed for 300-yard carries or 280, but
1: Yeah.
0: it held up well.
1: The anyway, kudos, big kudos to the shotgun start. It was

0: I thought it was a stunning half hour of listening. If you're listening to this, I'm sure you've already listened to that. There's somewhat of a crossover in our audiences. Here, the one thing, Jeff, we should wrap up before I go there. Christmas time, I'm not sure if you go to mckellarmagazine.com/shop and order something. I'm not quite sure if we'll get it for Christmas. It'll be touch and go. If you order it in the States, you'll definitely get it. So 40% off, Jeff. That's a pretty good deal.
1: Wow. And before Christmas, yeah.
0: Yeah. mckellarmagazine.com/shop. Speaking of which, Jeff, we're going to sign off on, you did bring up there that Rory mentioned the gift that his caddy, Harry Diamond, former West of Ireland champion, great golfer, Harry Diamond, people forget that, bought Rory a gift to mark an amazing 2025 season. It was a signed master scorecard with the five previous winners of the career Grand Slams. That would be Gary's Player, Saracen, Nicholas, Tiger, and, oh God, I knew I'd get, who's the fifth one? Hogan, sorry.
1: Yeah, Hogan.
0: Right. Wow, that's a pretty nice gift. I did notice, I did go searching. There was a story, there was a story earlier in the year that Rory signed an item like that at Eastlake at the Tour Championship. He was approached by a fan in the crowd who had assigned Augusta National scorecard with the five other names.
1: Interesting.
0: Adam Shupak got the story. I can't remember the guy's name, but Rory got into a conversation about him, that's the one item I would really love. So Harry's obviously eavesdropping, so he goes in search of, that's the kind of friends you want. It's priceless. Obviously it's priceless, but some auction guys were asked at the time. I think it was Adam Shupak that did the story. He always does the stories, Adam. We got an estimated price of 50,000 for an item like that. Would you pay 50,000 for that? If I had 50,000, I probably would.
1: Pretty great. I have a feeling that clearly there were several that they all signed. Somebody got them at a champions dinner.
0: That's right.
1: Or somebody started the idea with Saracen. Saracen's signature looks like he did it when he was much older. It's got a little shakiness to it. But yeah, my hunch is that somebody at Augusta National had a bunch of these. And then when let's think about that. I'll have to look up when Hogan's last champions dinner was. But it clearly had been in the works for a while, whoever did it. And I'm guessing clearly there's more than one. Rory signed one of them. But there's a story there, but I'm guessing Augusta National probably won't share, unless it was somebody, separate of the club, but I doubt it if they're signing a club scorecard.
0: Yeah, you're not. I mean, how could you possibly do that? I would imagine if any came up on the market, that I know which organization would be buying them, that's for sure.
1: Right.
0: Kudos to not only a good guy, an excellent caddy, I mean, just a brilliant gift giver.

0: Pine Valley, so I'm sure you can organize
1: that.
0: I'm
1: okay.
0: sure
1: well,
0: your buddy
1: think,
0: Tom Fazio would be able to line me up.
1: Yeah, I don't think I can ask Jerry Tardy now after the insult earlier in the show. And he was my last host there, but okay, well, that's easy. They have a lot of members, so, and they like to host people.
0: Okay.
1: So we can arrange that. I would make sure you stay. I'm not sure where you, I mean, any of the lodging things there are really great.
0: Okay.
1: And it's, and I wouldn't want you to have to play with me there, because then I'd point out all the crappy things that Fazio's done and the bad bunker work and the need to remove about 1,000 trees and all that. And restore the 17th hole, and I would not be good, but you'd still enjoy it,
0: right? Okay. And what I'm going to give is I was looking at it last night. Again, it's a personal thing. I'm not huge into talking about it, but it was shouting Niall up for dinner or something. I can't remember, and I had to go upstairs. He had his headphones on. I went into his room, and there it is, his Walker Cup bag. And I was just looking at it, sitting in his room. And I was just thinking, oh, my goodness, what would people who love golf, what would they give to have that as a piece of memorabilia? It's truly a beautiful, beautiful item, Jeff. I mean, the attention to detail. I mean, it's just gorgeous. It's got that McKenzie tag on it.
1: Yeah, the McKenzie tag is fantastic.
0: Gosh, it's a nice touch. The Cypress logos on the underside of the bag, just a beautiful item. So expect that in the post sometime. Never, Jeff.
1: No, that's fine. It belongs to him. He earned it. That was awesome.
0: There you go.
1: Yeah, so. I don't know. I just don't know what I'd love to go. You know, can you do time travel? I'd like to go back to 1929, before the fall. You know, earlier in the year. And.
0: Yeah,
1: and see some of these courses in their original estate, and say hi to McKenzie and Thomas and Bell. But I don't think you can arrange that one.
0: No,
1: I'm reading 1929 Andrew Ross Sorkin's book, so things haven't gone to crap yet. But it was an amazing time, but and obviously an amazing time for golf architecture, but. Yeah, so work on that, time travel.
0: Right. Okay, there you go. Listen, any other recommendations for people? You mentioned Andrew Ross Sorkin's book. He's the New York Times financial guy. That book's been, he's been everywhere talking about that book.
1: It's very enjoyable. It's not a dry, it's written like a, almost like a thriller. It's incredible research and very entertaining. I mean, there's just so many golf books, Lawrence, my God, I mean, Bamberger's got one. I've got a pile of them here I'm trying to get to, but it's crazy how many books there have been of late on golf and some fun topics, some different stuff. I've got one by John Sabino here on Augusta principles. I'm going to do my usual post holiday, look at some books and, since you didn't get what you wanted for Christmas theme, which I always did on my blog and highlight some of these books, because there are so many of them.
0: Can I just mention one book? Can I mention, I'm halfway through it, Roger Mastravric's book on Alan Robertson.
1: Oh, yes.
0: Which is, God, I love Roger. He's such a good guy. I saw he got he does such good work in and around St. Andrews. There was a blue plaque went on Old Tom's house.
1: Young Tom.
0: What was the young song? Sorry,
1: I think it's where Young Tom passed, right?
0: That was it. Alan Robertson, really, it's a really good read. That's no idea. It's just so many, it's such a great story. Anyway, if you haven't yet got that or read it, I'd highly recommend it or give it as a gift to the golfer in your life. Okay, Jeff, we will, we'll leave it at that. Good to talk to you. I will, talk to you again soon. Everybody have a, I don't think we'll not be doing a podcast between now and Christmas. Oh, maybe we will. I don't know. If not, then happy Christmas or happy holidays. Merry Christmas to everybody. Jeff, I will talk to you soon.
1: All right. Thanks, Lawrence. Take care.
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0: Welcome to the 19th Hole Golf Show. I'm Ryan Bellinger. Great to have you with us. Rich Lerner is our guest, Golf Channel legend and author of a new book, Aren't You That Golf Guy? Dog Legs and Detours from a Life in the Game. And before we started recording this, I saw this morning that you had posted the first run of the book is sold out on Amazon. What did you expect in writing a book in terms of how it would be received? And are you somewhat surprised that so many people are curious about this really cool life you've had in the sport?
5: Ryan, thanks for having me on. Hard to say if I'm surprised. I don't know, I was just relieved to get it done and make my deadline with a publisher. And there were a lot of sleepless nights trying to put this thing together. It was a long time coming. So I'm thrilled that people have reacted the way they have. We get a second print out there, get it into people's hands. And I think, you know, people are enjoying it. It's funny in spots, penetrating, you know, different points. And it's it was an easy read, I think, too. People's habits have changed, obviously. I joked when I finished and, you know, we had like 110 chapters, which seems like a lot, but most are short, and it kind of scrolls. It's like scrolling Instagram, which is what so many people are doing these days. So I'm thrilled, obviously. I got a really nice boost from my colleagues at Golf Channel Tuesday, the week of the U.S. Open. To my surprise, I didn't know it was coming. They did a really nice sort of feature. They trotted out some players and my own two sons, Jack and Jesse, with some nice things to say. And I think people reacted to that. And maybe it's a little bit of word of mouth. But in all, it's good time. It's riotous in spots. It's definitely a departure. I think maybe there's a little bit of a surprise in that it's not the rich from the live from desk in most spots. It's as loose. This is rich that my colleagues know in the compound, you know, cutting it up, having a good time, telling a story, a funny story. And I think that's, you know, what you'll see in the book. And I think that, you know, people are reacting to, but it's been fun, Ryan.
0: How did you try to pare down all the anecdotes that make up this book what made the cut and what didn't, and kind of sort out funny and not funny?
5: That's a good question. Curating all of my material was probably the biggest challenge, and, you know, how to lay it out, where to start, where to end, what makes the cut and what doesn't make the cut. Why did I go with, for example, Sean McKeel? a chapter called Too Heavy to Carry, but not Greg Norman. I had plenty of material on Greg.

0: Norman, who's a bigger name. I thought the Sean McKeel story was more important, oddly enough, and spoke to a side of professional golf that I've seen through the years, in that players never feel satisfied. In McKeel's case, he had one of the greatest shots in the history of the sport. Granted, it was his only win, 2003 PGA Championship at Oak Hill in Rochester, New York. But it's players chasing it from that point on, and never being satisfied, always being told that you haven't done enough. And there's this almost poverty that players carry with them that I've seen through the years. And it's not just the McKeel who only won one time. Rory would tell you the same thing. How is it that a guy who was and is the second best at his profession, who's worth probably close to $1 billion, up until the point that he won the 25 Masters, could be seen as having fallen short? Yeah. Only at the highest levels of professional sport could that be the case. Greg Norman is a great example. I mean, in the McKeel story, there is a little bit of Norman in this never satisfying the press or the public, and in some cases, even themselves. Norman was number one in the world for 331 weeks, and yet his legacy is what, Ryan? How would you describe Greg Norman's legacy?
1: Saturday Slam, 96 Masters.
0: There you go. Didn't do enough. Came up short. That's the life that they live. That's what I wanted to convey with Sean McKeel. So that's why he's in. And, you know, one of the themes through the book is this vulnerability. That in my 30 years, I've seen in these figures that we have mythologized, lionized, romanticized. They are just people, regular people in many cases, with this one supreme skill. But they struggle in many other aspects of life in the same way that you and I might. And I wanted to convey that because that's been my experience, whether your name is Sean McKeel or Tom Weisskopf, who struggled to escape the enormous shadow of fellow Buckeye Jack Nicklaus, and then had his own battles with alcohol, but found peace later in his life. And I met with him in the mountains of Montana. So whether your name, Sean McKeel, Tom Weisskopf, Tiger Woods, Phil Mickelson, Rory McIlroy, keep going. It is about this sort of shared vulnerability, our capacity to change, and then the other through line is how absurdly hilarious this game can be, and a life in the sport can be. In my case, having grown up at my dad's driving range and at the modest club my folks belong to, I have one foot in kind of the working class driving range world and another in the country club world. So I was introduced to all of these oddball characters that you'll meet in the book. Shim the Furrier, Frank the foul-mouthed old pro who dispensed all the lessons to a group of teenage boys that worked at my dad's range through the butt end of an unfiltered Camel. There's Lou the security guard who was on loan from the local prison as part of a work release program. He kept a watch over the driving range on busy nights. It's Elmer Hertzmark, who was my partner in the first tournament I ever played in, which is the better ball, at my dad's club. I was 15, he was 67. He's introduced in a really funny chapter called Talcum Powder and Aqua Velva. That's the introduction for a 15-year-old boy, that would be me, to the inner sanctum of any proper club, and that's the men's locker room. Tons of characters. And then, my 30 years in the game, but true to the subtitle, it's Dog Legs and Detours from a Life in the Game. I do veer in some cases wildly. So you get a chapter called The Samuel L. Sighting at St. Andrews. That's about Samuel L. Jackson. Golf Claps with Will Ferrell. That's down at Amen Corner. Sexiest Man Alive, Matthew McConaughey. There's a chapter on Bill Murray. I follow him at Pebble Beach. There's a chapter on Brandel called Brandel Breaking Windows, chapter on Paul McGinley called Irishman. So I'm bobbing and weaving, always coming back

0: to Tiger. Tiger is the principal figure of my 30 years. I arrived at Golf Channel just as Tiger was on his moonshot and taking everybody with him in 1997. So it follows the arc of Tiger's story, the rise, which is in the section called Millennium Man, the fall, picking up the pieces is that section, the redemption story. It went to press before his latest incident. Similarly, it went to press, the book did, before the latest turn in Phil's story. But what you read about these two men is relevant. And as you read what I wrote in 2010, as Tiger re-entered and came back to the Masters that year, you sort of shake your head and you say, my goodness, this is relevant even today. There's a lot there. It details my relationship with some wonderful chapters on Arnold. Arnold Palmer co-founded the Golf Channel. There's Jack Nicklaus, the very first chapter. And you see these great champions, these legendary figures in really human ways. And small sometimes. They're, Jack and the giraffe is just a moment, but very funny. Jack on the fly, shows you they're just regular people. So it puts these people on display in ways, in some ways profound, in other ways in small ways. Covers a lot of ground, and we do get to the modern players. There's a chapter obviously on Rory winning the 25 Masters, and we do that through the lens of how did we experience it covering the tournament on Live From. I kind of present my notes. I keep running notes when I cover a tournament, do Live From. So it's my running notes from Saturday and Sunday of that Masters, which I think I'm comfortable saying it's right there with 86. Jack in 86 had been my all-time favorite major, and this was right there. I mean, we could have that conversation because I've never experienced a Sunday with that much tension as I did in 25. And Jack didn't need it in 86. His legacy was already secure. Rory needed it in 2025 because there were only two outcomes here. One was he's the new mayor of Normanville. It's infamy. And the other is immortality. It was there was no in between. And you felt that on that Sunday. And so I also write about Bryson and John Rahm and Tommy Fleetwood and Scottie Scheffler and Brooks Koepka. It's all in there. It's kind of a spicy gumbo. Got a little bit of everything in there, but I think it's good fun.
1: There's kind of this there's this old saying about, don't meet your heroes, you'll be disappointed. Mm. Obviously, you've had the chance to do that, right, with Jack and Arnie. Mm-hmm. My question is more, though, about spanning generations, right? Those are the heroes, those are my heroes. Mm-hmm. I guess Tiger to an extent, although we're pretty similar in age. But now you've got another generation. You've talked about the kind of current crop. How does your opinion or your thought about those players differ from your views on perhaps Tiger, who's that through line through your Golf Channel career, versus Arnie, Jack, Gary Player, whoever from that generation that you weren't covering directly at the peak of their powers?
0: It's a good question. These are vastly different times. I think we know that. And I would start with the scrutiny is just so much more intense now. And I think, I was looking at in the run-up to the U.S. Open at Shinnecock. I went back and looked at the 1986 U.S. Open, won by Raymond Floyd. And it was oozing charisma. It was Greg Norman, Lee Trevino, Payne Stewart, Raymond Floyd, men of that ilk. And there seemed to be, original, authentic characters. And then I asked myself, well, why might that be? And I think because they didn't have the intense scrutiny the players today face, they were free to be

0: themselves. They weren't being judged on what they wore, how they hugged their girlfriend. It wasn't a referendum put out every 8 minutes as there is today. So while the rewards are certainly greater for the athlete today, thanks to, in part, the work done by Floyd and people of that generation, and Nicklaus and obviously Palmer, rewards are greater. I think the pressure and the scrutiny are much more intense than they've ever been. And I think it's trickier for players to navigate that now. But still, in the end, shooting 67 is today what it was then. I know equipment's improved and strength and training are better, but it's still a hard job to shoot 67 and to stay out on that tour.
1: Do you think the likes of Raymond Floyd, Weisskopf, guys of that, maybe of that generation, would handle the scrutiny of today as well or in the same way as a Rory or Scotty does?
0: Yeah, I mean, it's hard to know. I mean, that would be difficult to answer, Ryan. You just don't know. But
1: yeah, I find it very fascinating that, yeah, you have all of these, you have so many great stories from those players in that generation, just little bits and pieces. And that stuff would have turned into fodder now that would be 30-second clips instead of long arcing stories.
0: You know what? Arnold would meet with the press. Jack would meet with the press after a round. You know, Jack famously, if I'm not mistaken, did kind of a year-end gathering of, a handful of media members. Ask me whatever you want. They weren't in a position, where they were asked about their swing at every stop the way Jordan Spieth might be. They weren't being filmed. It wasn't, phones up everywhere, everywhere they go.
1: Yeah.
0: So again, they, didn't have to be so self-conscious. Fame is a beast right now. And I think it's a lot to handle for young athletes to have the kind of money, land on them in the way that it does so quickly and at such volume at such a young age. I think, that's a part of it. That sounds like, oh, that's a terrible thing. Who wouldn't want to have that kind of money? But I think you understand what I'm saying. It's a lot to deal with, to process in a way that I just don't think that previous generation had to deal with.
1: To that end, is there a worry about with the increase, how, the sport's getting younger? We've guys coming off a PGA Tour U, being successful almost immediately. And with the money available now, that, like you said, that you can fall into $20 million one morning. And we never really had that in the sport, outside of a couple guys, namely Tiger, probably Rory, right out the gate. Is there a danger in that we see kind of the players not manage those finances and opportunities as well because of their youth? Kind of similar to stories you might hear about in the NFL or the NBA of players who just happen on money so quickly and they're not prepared to manage it or deal with it.
0: Yeah, I mean, I think they probably all have pretty good advisors, although you could argue that the advice given to some players who left the tour to go to LIV may have been questionable. They traded legacy for money. Is that the best advice? Business decision, maybe it worked for them. Who could say? I think the big, potential roadblock with all the money is that it blunts your hunger. Trevino always said a dog don't hunt unless it's hungry. If you're sitting inside of 9,000 square feet with your feet kicked up overlooking the intercoastal in South Florida and it's 92 degrees, how likely are you to go bang balls if Alabama is playing Tennessee in football on Saturday afternoon? I don't know. Tom Watson,

0: Watson said, money corrupts desire. So I think that's probably the biggest hurdle with the quick wealth arriving so suddenly as it does, is do you get satisfied? And what are you chasing? You chasing greatness and legacy, or you want comfort? And it's a hard life out there, and it's incredibly competitive. I mean, they're coming in waves, guys who hit it 340, 350, and someone somewhere is working at it. Rest assured, in some spot in the world, in South Korea or South Africa or Australia, somebody is digging it out of the dirt and about to pass you if you're not getting after it. So I think that's probably the biggest issue with great wealth.
1: Yeah, it has to be really, I don't know, jarring after probably coming to the professional ranks, coming to the PGA Tour ranks for a PGA Tour you guy. I'm thinking Ben James perhaps, or Jackson Quaven, the guys that were clearly the best at their level, and then go and see the very next week you're along 100 guys who are probably as good as you, if not a little better than you in some way.
0: Yeah, and nobody bats an eye out there. I mean, they are hardened professionals, and you show up, oh, he went to Vanderbilt, oh, this one went to Auburn, was number one in the world. So what? It's ruthless out there. And there's a long list of even U.S. amateur champions who haven't made it. You know, go back to David Gossett and Nick Flanagan, and more recently, Sam Bennett. I'm not saying he won't or can't make it, but it's brutal out there.
1: Yeah, Sam Bennett in particular. I mean, he was at on the precipice of a PGA Tour card at French Lick. And
0: from that standpoint, Ryan, I do think it's more competitive than it has ever been, simply because the game has opened up to more parts of the world. Not that they didn't come from Australia. There's obviously a strong case to be made that there were better players 40, 50, 60 years ago from Australia than there are today. That's a subject for another time. Maybe the President's Cup in Chicago later this year, we can get into that. But they're coming, from all parts of the world now. I mean, Europe is flush with good players coming from Scandinavian countries, Christopher Wrighton, Victor Hovland, keep going. And the pathways from Europe, from Asia now, the advent of these great amateur events has spurred growth. Latin America Amateur Championship, Asia Pacific Amateur Championship. The college game is like a tour unto itself. So it's harder to stay out there. Harder to make it, more places to cut your teeth now than there have ever been. We tend to focus solely on the PGA Tour, but there are tours all over the world now where you can learn, begin to master the fine art of putting a 72-hole score together. So more talent, more competition, but more places to do it than at any point in history.
1: Yeah, I mean, who would have known the name Yuriv Premlaw a month and a half ago, and then he wins by two touchdowns in Spain on the DP World Tour? Mm-hmm. I didn't even know he was alive, and now I know he can win a golf tournament at basically 30 under and no one get halfway to him. That's if that doesn't tell you how deep the talent pool is, I don't know what tells you.
0: Yeah, I don't know what I often wonder what the number is. Do we have 500 guys right now or more who can wake up on any given day and shoot 65.
1: Yeah.
0: The tournament conditions are obviously different than just shooting 65 with your buddies, but probably, I don't, is it 500, in a tournament condition somewhere, could shoot 65.
1: Has to be. Yeah. Then you could grow into a PGA Tour kind of setup, three paces from the edge and put up that kind of number. I think that's probably about right. Mm-hmm. Less than 1,000 at least.
0: Yeah.
1: And that, I mean, that puts you in a super, super small community of people, which, you said earlier, it is ruthless. But is there a weird camaraderie of despite the ruthlessness of knowing you're in this super small community of talented people?
0: Probably, but I know these professionals, they tend to be really hard on themselves. You know, they beat themselves up. Could have done more, should have done more. It's the, you know, the Sean McKeel idea. Just have never done enough. And you know, I remember a friend of mine, he remained nameless, tour pro. He's not out there anymore. And he was a fringe guy, but he was always, you know, in that 125 to 150 category. And he was negative. You know, he just didn't feel as though he belonged, that he wasn't good enough. And I used to sit and say, but do you understand that you are one of the 125 to 50, 100 best at this sport in the world?
1: Yeah.
0: That's a great achievement. And he could never see it that way. And that's what's so brutal about it. Take the best golfer in at your club, pretty big deal. Expand it out from there. Best golfer in your city, best golfer in your county, best golfer in your state, best golfer in your country. You show up on that tour, the PGA Tour, and it's big deal. And it's a whole new ball game. And suddenly you don't feel like the man. You turn to your left and turn to your right, and there are guys, you know, punishing three irons, you know, 245 yards on a rope, on a line. And it can be humbling. And so it still comes down to talent, yes, but it's how they think about the game, how they think about themselves that I think separates players ultimately.
1: I feel like that's probably the most brutal lesson of tour golf at that height, is that the physical gift doesn't necessarily matter as much anymore. It's the stuff that no one ever prepared you for, to figure out what your fortitude is to handle all the other stuff that no one tells you about and no one can coach you on.
0: Yeah, look, I mean, I don't want to dismiss the physical technical side of the equation. It's crucial. That's why you see guys, you know, if they're walking, you know, into Morgan Stanley on Wall Street with the little briefcase with the in the TrackMan and the devices that they walk around with. Speed matters. Technique matters. Owning what you do in the end ultimately matters. But there are a lot of rabbit holes that guys can chase, and they'll get lost and never come out of it. So that's where the belief comes into play. There's always a Svengali around every corner, on every range, at every tour event. And if you've missed two cuts in a row, it would be easy to look to your left and go, hey, I need a look. I need some help. And next thing you know, you're off, you know, in a new tangent. And, you know, it has wrecked guys out there. So that's where you come back to that belief. Do you own what you do? Do you have total conviction in what you're doing? Can you survive without going down the rabbit hole? Can you handle two bad weeks in a row without, you know, chasing something? That's a difference maker. That mentality, that strength, that conviction, that's what it takes.
1: I'm going to kind of turn that question onto you a little bit then. You know, you've seen Golf Channel from basically beginning to present state. What keeps you engaged in golf? What still fascinates you about golf, having seen so many different great players and so many different things happen in this sport over your tenure at Golf
0: Channel? Yeah, I think, you know, day to day at a tournament, it is the pursuit of excellence. To, you know, be able to just kind of draft off that, to you know, be in the show. That is, you know, professional sport, and in this case, PGA Tour golf, energizes me. And it's not a cliche to say it that way, the pursuit of excellence, because that's what it takes

0: in that league, like 70 is not quite good enough. I mean, you and I know how hard the sport is. So 67 is pursuing excellence. And that happens every single day that we're out there. They are chasing excellence. So that environment is energizing, it's elevated, and it's buzzy. And I love being a part of that and getting to make and shape commentary around what we're seeing, a game that I know so many people love and are fascinated by and play and understand in ways that fans in other sports don't think fully do, because they don't put the helmet and pads on the way they do in the NFL. And they're not playing Major League Baseball. They are playing the sport of golf. They are familiar. Maybe they played Shinnecock Hills or Royal Birkdale or St. Andrews. And so that raises the bar for us. I think we have an intelligent audience that we never try to insult. I think that's probably it in a nutshell. And I get to do it with Branel and Paul and Todd and Matt Hegarty, who's our lead producer, and Jeff Fabian and Chloe Pistorius. And you know, these people who are committed to the game. They love the sport. They understand it. They don't cheat it. And they're serious about it. And, yesterday I was on our live from call pre the Open Championship. And it was just, it was just a great 2 hours. And we just, all right, what do we think about Rory? How do we want to treat Rory? What are we doing with Tommy? Where's Scotty at? And I get to do this for a living. I'm still as fired up as day one, because I love the game. And I love, the way I'm immersed in it. I don't play it as much as I did before I had this job 30 years ago, every now and then, but I'm immersed in it in a different way and love it no less. And fortunate to be able to do it alongside Branel and Paul, who in their own way are chasing excellence every single day. There's not a day that goes by that, they don't want to be better. They're both tireless workers, good human beings, funny, spirited. We're lucky we have a great environment. It's loose. It's a phenomenal hang. And so it doesn't seem like work. The travel and all of that, the deadlines, bring their own pressures. But I absolutely still, and I suspect always will, love it.
1: Well, Rich, thank you so much for coming on and talking with us. I'm really happy that the book is doing very well.
0: Thank you.
1: Just to reiterate for everybody, it's Aren't You That Golf Guy? Dog Legs and Detours from a Life in the Game. You apparently sold out on Amazon, so it might not be there today.
0: When you hear that, that's a good time to get out. Hank is on the cover of the book with me, and that's Hank weighing in at the moment.
1: There's Hank on the cover. That's who you hear. Thank you, Rich. I appreciate it.
0: See you, pal.
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1: Welcome to the 19th Hole Golf Show. I'm Ryan Ballinger. Great to have you with us. Alex Dixon is our guest. He is the founder of Beltway Golfer, and he's doing some awesome things here in the D.C. area, which why I wanted to have him on. He's doing a little bit of everything from publishing to advocacy to... well, he's in the court system. So, Alex, first, thanks for being with us. I appreciate it. I want to start with the magazine first. I saw your picture that you posted to Instagram of the magazine cover. It's beautiful. I'm a big cherry blossom guy. So, you know, that immediately appealed to me. Can you talk a little bit about the journey of getting Beltway Golfer, the magazine, to the printer and the excitement you have for it?
7: Oh, man, it's been a process. First of all, I appreciate it. I have zero experience publishing anything, let alone a magazine. So the process has been eye-opening. I've learned a lot of what not to do's and how to do things differently for the second issue. And especially as it pertains to timelines and all sorts of stuff. I mean, we've got an article in the first issue that is pertaining to, I think, what we're going to talk about later in this episode. And, you know, the timing of getting this first issue off the ground it's been a struggle to not to have some of the pieces. There's really one in particular though that are going to be out of date by the time it comes out. So some of those issues you just kind of have to live with. But it's been a fun process. The idea behind the match. So the magazine is called Beltway Golfer. The idea is going to be a twice a year publication, kind of a spring, summer, and then a fall, winter issue. What we're doing is essentially 9 pieces in each issue. It's kind of a front 9, back 9 throughout the year. But it's all about DC golf. I grew up, in this area, have been doing Beltway golf for a long time, whether it be podcasts, reviewing courses on social media, so on and so forth. But for the longest time in this region, there was a magazine that I'm going to get some of the dates wrong, but back in the 80s, 90s, early 2000s, it was called Washington Golf Monthly. And yep. It was a print publication all about exactly what it was, you know, golf in the kind of in the Mid-Atlantic, but centered around DC. Sometime in, again, I don't know what year, but I want to say like the early aughts, they tried to expand their region and they rebranded as Golf Styles Magazine. And that So it was this, I don't know the whole background story, or I've probably been told, but I don't know off the top of my head. But so they got into kind of North Carolina, they got into Pennsylvania, they got in New Jersey, and that kept going for, I want to say like a decade. And then early COVID or right around 2019, 2020 in there, they just kind of slowly stopped printing. And I think it was a great publication. That's some great writing in it. They didn't really adapt to the digital age so much, didn't have much of social media, didn't have much of a website. And I think that the publishers and the crew that were producing that magazine kind of aged out of it a little bit. And so there's been this kind of gap for the last, at least in this region, for the last handful of years. So this idea has been bouncing around my head for several years and was going to do it. And then I was like, I'm not, you know, start, stop kind of thing. And finally said, what the heck, and put out a call to action last fall and got an awesome team.

0: So we got a, like a really good art director, this guy, Matt Lauman, who designs magazines for a living. I got a managing editor who's editing all the pieces, who that's what he does for a living. I got a marketing guy. I got about six contributing writers, a few contributing photographers, and it's at the printer now. So really excited about it.
1: That's awesome. When you were thinking of doing this, what was, other than Washington Golf, what was your inspiration? What were you looking for in terms of copy, in terms of photography? Were you trying to kind of emulate anything, or were you just kind of looking to do something that just came out of your brain?
0: I'm not trying to emulate anything. I mean, I'd be lying if the publication Golfer's Journal over the course of the last decade in the golf space has kind of proven that if you make a magazine really premium and something that you want to hold on to and not just dump in the trash after you've read it a few pages on the toilet, then it can really succeed. You know, we all know that legacy print media is not exactly on an up curve. But I think, the idea of making it premium, something that people are excited about when it shows up in the mail and something that they hold on to, and doing it at a cost that doesn't feel like you're getting nickel and dimed, then our bet is that it can and will work. And so the idea is kind of emulate some pieces of that with Golfer's Journal, as far as, you know, our print is going to be, it's a premium heavy stock, not quite as heavy as a Golfer's Journal, but in that direction. And then the other piece where I was really trying to figure out, okay, how can I make this something that you won't just dump in the recycling bin? And one of the concepts as far as the cover is, so for the, you had mentioned the picture of the cherry blossoms that I posted of the first cover. What we're going to do is each cover is going to be done by a different artist, and it will be inspired by a photograph that's related to the content. So one of our photographers has this really cool picture of the 16th tee box during, I think it was, forget which qualifier it was, but it was at the East Potomac, the blue course at East Potomac. And you know, the original photograph, they're not cherry blossoms. There's cherry blossoms all over the course. Whether or not there's any in that picture, I don't think there actually are. But it's a beautiful picture. And the Washington Monument is in the background, and there are cherry blossoms all over the East Potomac. And so there's an artist I've worked with for years who's done some designs. I'm just really familiar with him. He's not based in DC. He's based out of Florida. He runs a account called Slacker Tide. But I kind of wanted to start with him because of my familiarity. And I just sent him the photo and said, okay, take this photo, you know, apply your own vision to it. And if any, my only request is you maybe spring it up a little bit. And that's how some of the cherry blossoms got in there. But he did a great job. And so the idea is each issue going forward, we're going to find a different artist to apply their own style to a photograph related to DC area golf.
1: Yeah, I think that backlash is the wrong word I want to use here, but there's kind of a countercultural movement I feel like that's happening of people who want to consume stuff that isn't just, you know, like the Shein of content where you intend to wear it once or use it once, then you really don't care what happens to it. I mean, the short form content, AI slop, you know, that kind of stuff that people are like, all right, I think I've seen enough of that. I want something I can sit down and care about and will remember or try to remember when I'm done with it. And I think that's probably where your print product can fit so beautifully.
0: Oh yeah. I mean, I think we're all in the same boat. I mean, everyone I talk to inside golf, outside of golf, family, not family, friends, you name it, we're all battling some level of phone addiction. And there's just so much content on the phone that, you know, I do think there is a movement, whether or not it's going to be successful, because it's an uphill battle to like kind of move your life slightly back analog. You know, doing anything you can to try to get off the phone a little bit, you know, and papers are, you know, it's, you know, I talk a lot of the time with my own kid who's 10 years old. He's, you know, a big sports guy, loves all sports. And when I was 10, the first thing I did when I woke up was I'd open the Washington Post and I'd go right to the box scores and I'd just devour the box scores, you know, eating my cereal and you're opening up the paper. And, you know, Washington Post just got rid of their sports section. You can't really do that anymore. And so like him and this and all these other generations, they just go right to the screen. They go right to the TV. And so

0: we're all battling it. It might be a fruitless battle. Who knows? But you know that, yes, that, you know, the inspiration to do this is tied to that as well.
1: I do realize it's kind of strange for somebody who's probably chronically online as myself to be thinking about being a Luddite, but you know, I do think about it. I do think of a sweet escape away from the digital life, and I find it kind of appealing. I think maybe that's part of, you know, connected to my love of golf, is it's real, it's in person, it's in nature, it's our manufactured version of nature, but it's in nature, and it's something that's totally outside of the realm of anything we're tethered to at our desks or on our hands or anything like that. I think that's the big passion about golf these days. It's an escape.
0: Yeah. But there's also the phones and just the constant, the digital everything. I mean, just take the world of golf, for instance. There's so much great content out there in golf that you can find in a screen, whether it's phone, TV, you know, whatever. But there's also this constant, as someone who like struggles a bit with ADD myself, like there's this constant lore of other stuff on the phone that, you know, if I you know, pick up my phone to make a tea time and all of a sudden 20 minutes have gone by and I watch some, you know, stupid video that I regret watching. And it's this constant battle that's, you know, it's frustrating. And trying to anything that can kind of pull myself or others off the phone, I think is a good thing.
1: Yeah, I find myself watching people doing things on YouTube that I should just go out and do myself. And when I get to that point, I'm like, all right, turn off the screen and go do that thing that you're watching someone do instead of sitting around watching someone do it. We only get so many days, so much time to do this. So,
0: yeah,
1: that kind of fuels that kind of, I think, connection to anything real life, but golf especially.
0: Yeah.
1: All right. So you are a plaintiff in a lawsuit that really centers around the future of DC public golf. And you've been an advocate for this, you know, for what should happen to the three DC public golf courses for people who are not in the region. That's East Potomac Golf Course, and there are multiple courses, including the Blue Course, the Walter Travis Reversible. Then you've got Langston Golf Course, which is over near the old RFK Stadium. It's about to, you know, going to the ground and be replaced with whatever new RFK is going to be, a historic golf course in terms of African-American golf history. And then you've got Rock Creek Park, which was kind of in the process of being redone when the Trump administration decided, hey, we want to get our fingers on this and we want to end the lease with the National Links Trust, which was a nonprofit that they signed a 50-year lease with in the first Trump administration to operate these golf courses and improve them based on a plan, a long-term plan that was put into place with the goal of kind of restoring DC public golf to its former glory, because at one time it was the envy of the world kind of thing. Sure. And now they want their hands all over it. And there's this limbo about it. I guess before we get into anything where we are currently, what made you decide to put your name in a court filing and be a plaintiff in this thing?
0: Sure. Well, I mean, yeah, there's been a lot of moving parts to this, and even where we're at today is very different than even where we were. I don't even remember what month, January, February, whenever we filed it.
1: Four weeks ago when we saw each other at the Live Golf event in Virginia exchange.
0: Totally. But you know, my motivation to be a part of the lawsuit when all this news broke, I mean, really it was, you know, it felt like at the time, and still does to some degree, an element of if no one steps up and tries to fight this thing, then the Trump administration is just going to do whatever the heck they want with these properties. No one's going to slow them down. No one's going to ask questions. And, you know, are we the golfing public that uses this course? I mean, if somebody asked me, what is my home course today? I live in Arlington, Virginia. I say East Potomac Golf Course. You know, as a Beltway golfer, I try to play courses all over the, that's kind of the shtick, kind of trying to stay in tune to everything that's going around the DC golf. But at the end of the year, the course I play the most is every year is East Potomac. I mean, it's the closest public golf course to my house. And so the idea that, with everything that we saw with the East Wing, with the Kennedy Center, with everything that this administration was trying to do, that they were just going to come in and

0: do at the time, God knows what, to these courses was, you know, someone had to at least slow them down and say, hey, wait, there's a process here. And the process, and this was after they had already terminated the lease of National Links Trust with really a total BS process. I mean, you can get into all the details of that, but it was really kind of manufactured and flew in the face of, you know, what their original lease was. But the reality was, back in you know, as a background, I mean, these golf courses, East Potomac, Rock Creek, and Langston, for really a really long time throughout the 70s, 80s, and 90s, were run by a group called Golf Course Specialists, Inc. And Golf Course Specialists, Inc. had a concessionaire's contract with the National Park Service, because these three golf courses are on National Park Service land within Washington, D.C. That concessionaire's contract was kind of really limiting for that group, Golf Course Specialists, in which they didn't have the leeway to invest in the property, to renovate, to do it was, you know, it's just a different type of contract rather than a full operating contract, where you're just essentially the one running the course. As it got into the 90s and early 2000s, that became even more limiting, as it was kind of a lame duck contract that would just renew 1 year at a time. And the result of that was the courses really suffered. So they were in bad shape for a long time. The National Park Service was smart enough to recognize that. And so in 2019, they put out a request for proposal for anybody to submit a plan to restore these three golf courses, make them better for the community while making them nicer, invest in them property, but also restore them to the, as you put it, their former glory. And different organizations all submitted their bids, and they were reviewed. There was this extensive document that you can still find online. It's still out there, about what the National Park Service wanted out of these golf courses. And it was heavily researched, and it was heavy. And there was community involvement. There was, you know, there was looking at the decades and decades of what these golf courses were built for, you know, what they could be. And then they reviewed these proposals, and National Park Service was the chosen one based on the proposal for all three courses that they had put together, and they won a 50-year lease. When the Trump administration then decided to cancel that lease, and it was became pretty clear that there was going to be no process like that whatsoever. It was just going to be up to whatever this administration wanted to do. That's when I was like, okay, time out. Someone's got to kind of step in here and at the very least slow things down to ensure that there's a proper process, which I would argue there still hasn't been, even though there's some agreements in place. So that was a big piece. And then the second piece was when this was filed in January and February, the remnants of, and I'm forgetting the correct terminology, but all the dirt from the East Wing was getting dumped on the White Course, which is the right course that I, which is the course that I play most often. I play that way more than the Blue, because I'd love to shoot an early nine or take my kid out there. And that they were still actively, like every 10 minutes, it was close to a 24-hour job. They're just dumping dirt into the middle of the White Course, and there was a lot of questions at the time around, and there still are. Around what was in that dirt, you know, what kind of toxins are they exposing to the air, to the local waterways? And again, no process, flaunting you know, every type of compliance measure that you have to do with water runoff, asbestos abatement, all sorts of thing that any normal operator would have to go through. There was none of that. So that was kind of the motivation to get involved.
1: So, like you said, when you file the lawsuit, you know, and let's go back to when the lease was terminated, and you know, the first thoughts of that coming out were, okay, the National Links Trust put together a long-term plan, as I mentioned earlier. This is probably, you know, they put target dates in their 50-year lease with the National Park Service, but those weren't ever intended to be hard and fast dates. And the goal of this was to be able to raise the capital to put in to these golf courses. And they were doing that in part through, you know, merch sales. They were doing that in part through in-person events. They were doing good old fashioned fundraising, trying to get bigger checks. They were taking money that they were making from green fees and putting it back into the facilities and improving them. And they were trying to do

0: Potomac does so much business. You know, those types of things that were nuts and bolts investments to then try to lead to those bigger investments.
1: Yeah.
0: And, you know, for the Trump administration then go and say, well, you didn't meet your these targets you said that were target dates, not exact dates, in the contract. You know, that felt very insulting, and it made it very clear then that they were just trying to find it out. It really didn't have anything to do with
1: 100%
0: what was actually performance-wise happening in at these three facilities. It was a gotcha thing, and they were looking for a way to get out. They found their way to get out, or so they believed. Does that seem to be a fair assessment?
1: Oh, yeah, 100%. I mean, I don't think there was any. I mean, if you read the exhibit in the original lease by the National Lakes Trust and the National Park Service, you're absolutely right. There were some dates in there that were kind of goals, but the language is very clear that is dependent on all of the approvals throughout all of the different government processes.
0: Yeah, the National Park Service approval of just even the stuff at Rock Creek took way longer than they anticipated.
1: But one of the narratives that's come out for folks that are maybe anti agreed with the termination of that lease or agree with what's going on is that, you know, National Lakes Trust didn't have the money to do this, and that's why they were so far behind, which is simply isn't true. I mean, what is true is that yes, they were trying to do things at the same time. They were actively raising money. They were doing all these different things to raise the money to do the renovations of the three courses. But the plan from day one, and you can go back, go to the Beltway Golfer podcast, go back. I don't know what episode it was, but the month that National Lakes Trust officially took over operation of the three courses. So my very first podcast episode of the Beltway Golfer podcast back in the June of 2020 during the RFP process before they awarded was with one of the co-founders, Mike McCartan at East Potomac. And then after they won and they officially took over, I think that October, so it would have been October, November 2020, I sat down with Will Smith, the other co-founder of National Lakes Trust. Yep. And in that podcast, he lays out very specifically the course of events, which was going to be Rock Creek first, then Langston, then East Potomac. And the idea that and Rock Creek itself would be two phases. First, you're doing the clubhouse and the range, and then you're doing the golf course. And yes, they were trying to raise money this entire time to fund all three, but they were also moving forward the plans at Rock Creek, which was the first one. And those plans continually got pushed back and delayed through all of the approval processes and the bureaucracies of having to go through multiple different agencies and protests from different organizations or environmentalists from different types of things. And so the start time just kept getting pushed back.
0: Yep.
1: Rock Creek was not pushed back due to a lack of funding. It was pushed back due to all these approval processes. And so that's why the narrative around when the administration canceled their lease, to your point, is exactly right. It was total BS. They were looking for a reason to get in so Trump and this administration could implement their quote unquote make DC nice again or whatever it is during this administration, the 250th anniversary of the country.
0: Yeah, just as a side note, if you really want to see how bureaucracy works, go to the National Park Service, go search for documents around comments that people submitted contemporaneous comments from community members or, like you said, environmental groups or, you know, certain interested neighbors about the work at Rock Creek. And you could just see what kind of held things up, the commentary, sure. But even down to single tree level of, you know, this tree shouldn't be trimmed, that tree shouldn't be cut. It's a lot. I mean, it was a lot to go through. And I can't imagine that, you know, Mike and Will anticipated getting down to that granular level when they got into this thing.
1: Sure. Yeah. And there's a lot of interesting points to it. And a lot of other, I mean, there's a million comments on a million different posts all over social media about this whole situation. But another common post you see from folks that are, you know, maybe open or happy about what's transpired. And they say, well, why didn't, and this goes back to answering your question on why did I get involved? You know, why didn't National Lakes Trust sue themselves to begin with, and B, why did National Lakes Trust more recently, to bring us up to date, essentially settle with the administration and come to an agreement with them? And one was, so back on New Year's Eve of this year, the administration terminated their lease for all three courses. Like, they were out, and the Trump administration

0: Association was weighing, should we, on January 1st, should we shut down all three courses? So they're just closed until we figure out a timeline and a process to start renovations or what we want to do with these three courses. There was no communication. They offered National Links Trust, hey, since the courses are open and we're in the middle of winter, do you want to continue to run the courses on an interim basis until essentially we figure out what the heck we're doing and kick you out or whatever. But your lease is done. And so they agreed to, for two reasons. One, to keep the golf courses open and to keep their employees working and the golf courses, you know, open for the community, but also two, smartly to say, okay, well, on the one hand, we can be totally out and try to sue the administration, or two, we can stay involved and kind of stay in the game and see how this thing transpires and try to, you know, stay involved. And so when they decided to continue to run the courses on an interim basis, and it became clear that they weren't going to sue for a wrongful termination of their lease because they wanted to stay in the ball game and continue to run these courses and maybe either figure out a way to come to an agreement, which they eventually did, or something along those lines, it became clear, okay, well then someone's got to step up and try to fight for what's right here.
1: So when we saw each other last at Live Golf Virginia, curiously enough, at Trump National Golf Club, Washington, D.C. in Northern Virginia, you know, it kind of got to this point where there was talk that they were going to shut down East Potomac any day now, you know, that this was going to happen, that they were going to put shovels in the ground and they were just going to start doing stuff, I guess. And yet, for whatever reason, that didn't happen. And just a few days later, I felt like that the announcement came that there was some future agreement to the operation of these three courses, that effectively National Links Trust would just lose the management of East Potomac. They would keep running Langston and Rock Creek. They would go back to basically doing what they intended to do all along to those two places and the projects and renovation over a longer haul view. But that then here comes the plan from Tom Fazio's group to renovate, certainly not restore, what East Potomac looks like. And that they would, their aim is to install a from the tip 7,600 yard new blue course that is in no way resembling what the Walter Travis reversible design from 1919 was. Yeah. That felt like just as much of a slap in the face about it in the first place, as if you couldn't think of a more opposite architect to Walter Travis, it would be Tom Fazio, but certainly more of an opposite architect and the same first name as Tom Doak, the guy that National Links Trust intended to have do the restoration of Travis's work to the blue and whatever he was going to do to the white and the red. But to have that all kind of come together around the blue course that would be restored to this century-old vision of a reversible course open to all on this incredibly reclaimed space. What do you feel about the proposed use for the space from Fazio's group? And I guess more broadly, what have you heard from people either in DC golf or more broadly in golf about their interpretation of what has been presented?
0: Yeah. I guess my response to what or my thoughts on Fazio's actual plan. I mean, I think the the plans are a little bit ridiculous. The stated goal by the administration and Trump himself is they want big time tournaments here. It's not about the community. It's not about why these places were built. It's not a place. It's not about how they've been used for decades and decades. It's he wants big time tournaments. You know, as a side note, you can go into, you know, Trump's own personal obsession with trying to get a major and at one of his golf courses and so on and so forth. But he's obsessed with trying to bring a big time tournament. And that's why on those plans, you know, it became clear that the directive was it's got to be X number of yards and you've got to fit it into these plans. The plans are ridiculous, but the silver lining that I would argue our lawsuit did already.

0: have an effect on these plans. Was there was in that window of time before Fazio's, and I don't know if they're final, but the current design that was published by the Department of the Interior came out, there were these renderings because a document was leaked related to a fundraising effort that was tied to this statue park memorial, like the I forget what they're calling it, but the statue that the this garden of statues or garden of heroes administration wants to put in West Potomac Park, and in the same fundraising document for that had was also fundraising language around the renovation of East Potomac, and it had clearly AI renderings, but in those renderings it had the golf course taking up all of Haynes Point, including Ohio Drive, which is, runs the circumference of the East Potomac Golf Course and includes so a grass area that goes around. But cumulatively, that whole area is 50 acres of public park that is heavily used by runners, bikers, sightseers, you know, birthday parties, barbecues, tons of, you know, there's always people fishing. So it's a heavily used area. I think the administration and Fazio was even interviewed by Alan Bastable in at golf.com, where I do think, well, at least Fazio claimed that he pushed back on a couple things, but I imagine the administration looked at our lawsuit and they're trying to figure out ways to appease the judge so they can get rid of our lawsuit and get this thing rolling fast. At the end of the day, I don't think it is a stretch to imagine that their number one goal in this renovation is to have it done so that Donald Trump can take the ceremonial first tee while he is still in office. That is their goal. Anything beyond that, and it runs the risk of the next administration changing up the plans. And if they're not finished, they're saying, then, you know, freezing the whole thing. And so I do think that our lawsuit maybe impacted, one, it impacted several things. One, it impacted getting shutting down, going back to your earlier comment about it looked like it was about to get shut down. You know, there's social media postings. I posted one about, you know, the night before it was rumored to get shut down, and you know, the Trump was coming back from the PGA tournament at Doral, and his helicopters were doing loops around East Potomac Park. That day our lawyers filed a temporary restraining order, and we had an emergency hearing with the judge. And the judge made it clear that you can't do any major work or shut down the golf course without notifying the plaintiffs and the judge. So, you know, you could argue that that already delayed things and tried to force a little bit of process. And then with the notion that they want this lawsuit out of their hair so they can get started, they did implement some affordability, which is a piece of the lawsuit where locals, they're saying locals will have a cheaper rate. What that is, who knows, and how it's implemented, who knows, but locals have a cheaper rate at East Potomac rather than out of towners. So you could argue that the lawsuit maybe implemented that to try to dismiss the lawsuit. And then the whole piece around Ohio Drive and the perimeter, from my own personal conversations with folks that are even more heavily involved in this, it was clear that those AI renderings of taking up all of Ohio Drive were their plan. At least some members within the administration, that's what they wanted, so they would have enough acreage to implement a proper 7,400 yard golf course and try to attract tournaments. Now that it's back within the confines of the existing property, it's going to be a lot difficult. And if you zoom into the plan released by the DOI, Fazio's plans, you know, 2/3 of the parking is gone. There's a couple tee boxes that look really smushed together. It's a layout that, you know, it looks like it could be doable, but it looks really cramped. And to your point, it looks like it's just creating 7,400 yards for the sake of creating 7,400 yards when there's so many other issues related to bringing in a major tournament. That if you just kind of stuck with a more modest plan and you know, something closer to what Walter Travis originally built, then you wouldn't bring all this into the fold.
1: Yeah, I mean, we could spend 10 minutes on the insanity of the idea that a major golf tournament would

0: come to East Potomac, and that's before you put a shovel on the ground because of the structural issues. It just would never happen. And oh, by the way, right. Congressional probably wouldn't be too thrilled about that, since they're going to have the USO or the PGA Championship in 4 years, and they're going to have the Ryder Cup 7 years after that. So, you know, they probably don't want competition for what they're hosting with the PGA of America in the next decade.
1: No, but you never know. I mean, the way this administration is operating, you could see before this administration, you know, Trump gets involved, somehow makes a deal with the USGA and that, or the PGA, the PGA of America owns the Ryder Cup, and somehow mandates that gets moved. That's a long shot. I mean, I don't think that's going to happen, but you don't know. You don't know what they're going to try with some of the stuff that's going on in this administration.
0: All right. So what are the next steps in the lawsuit? And, you know, is this something that can kind of just drag on for a while?
1: That's kind of a way of how a lot of these court systems work. The administration filed a motion to dismiss the lawsuit just last Friday. Our lawyers countered that. There's still a lot of questions around the process and the dirt that was dumped, and you know, whether or not the administration has been truthful with the judge in this case throughout this entire process. So regardless of the fact that there's a quote unquote deal that has been struck with National Interest Trust is not involved in this lawsuit. This is myself, another golfer, and the DC Preservation League. And the judge has laid out very clearly, you know, the process that they need the Department of Interior to go through in this whole case. So, you know, how long it gets dragged on remains to be seen. It depends on how truthful the administration is with the court. And, you know, if I'm being totally honest, you know, would I like to see it drag on? Yeah, I would. I mean, I'm still not satisfied with, you know, what the renderings are, what their proposal is, and more than anything, and this isn't necessarily clearly laid out in the lawsuit, but the idea that there has been no process on how this administration has gone through this. So right now there's no organization that is as an operator. The understanding is that the administration will likely create a new, either nonprofit or for-profit organization. They'll create a new one, and then they'll sign their own lease at East Potomac. The head of that organization, if I'm a betting man, will probably have someone with the last name Trump, probably a family member, or at least somebody related to the Trump organization, I should say. Yeah. And then who knows what they're going to try towards the end of this administration as it pertains to East Potomac. I don't think, you know, I think, you know, trusting that the administration is going to do the right thing, I think, is out the window. You know, I think anything's on the table. I think the idea that, you know, there could be an attempted land swap to put East Potomac in the hands of the Trump organization after this administration is over, I think that's on the table. You know, do I think that's going to happen? Not necessarily. Do I think the administration is going to try? I do.
0: In a perfect world, none of this would have ever happened, right? You know, National Links Trust would still be doing their thing. They'd be going on unabated. And you know, the work at Rock Creek would have advanced significantly, and you know, things would keep going on its path. In I guess a best case scenario, now, you know, that everything would be dismissed that the Trump administration is trying to do. They'd have to take the rubble out of the white course from the East Wing, all of this other stuff. Barring that, what is the best case scenario that can happen here?
1: Well, you're barring a lot.
0: and this may be the doomer perspective. I'm not trying to be.
1: Yeah.
0: Doomer,
1: no, I mean,
0: but I guess what is what's the range of possibilities here?
1: There it doesn't seem to be a huge range. I mean, right now there's on the one end of the range, it's that this plan is implemented, right? And it gets implemented over the next 2.5 years. And I think the most likely scenario on that range is that it ends up being a rushed job because, again, to my point earlier, they're going to try to have this done and open before before this administration is over. There's a lot of to create what he's trying to create. There is a lot of dirt to be moved. And there's a lot of process. And

0: you're still dealing with federal land. I understand he's the president and this the DOI is running this. They can skip a lot of that process. But I think regardless, the end result would be this design that Fazio has laid out, which is a cramped design that nobody asked for in an attempt to get tournaments. And it'll be a fine, if not bland, longer golf course that at the beginning will probably be nice and green with shiny bunkers and well-kept greens. But again, because it's National Park Service land, 4 years, 8 years, 12 years from now, when who knows who the operator is, because we don't know that yet, you know, will they have the funding to upkeep that type of that type of golf course? Because none of that has been talked about. None of that has been talked about. But, you know, are they taking that into account, you know, trying to run a golf course like that on a lower maintenance budget that was generally required in on National Park Service land? And we even gotten into on a whole nother case that's very similar to that in this area is going on, also related to this administration, at Joint Base Andrews and the golf courses out there that are also about to go under the knife. And the big question is there, are they going to make them too nice to actually be able to maintain for years to come? Right. So that's back to East Potomac, though. So that's on the one end of the spectrum. On the other end of the spectrum on possibilities, honestly, is either this gets delayed or a judge says this process was not lawful, and either you got to start from square one with a proper process similar to what, okay, National Links Trust lease is canceled. Okay, well, you've got to go back and do a similar process that National Park Service did in 2019, 2020 with an RFP. Maybe that's a scenario if the judge goes that far. You know, the third scenario is this thing that kind of gets, you know, delayed and gets bogged down with, quite frankly, a lot of the compliance processes that National Links Trust got bogged down with at Rock Creek. Maybe that happens here. And then at the end of this administration, you know, it's a work in progress, and you're like, and who knows what's going to happen. But regardless, in that scenario, East Potomac will have been closed for 2 years at that point, and a place that was not suffering from tee times. It's been packed. This is not like a golf course that, like,
1: it's not empty. Hey,
0: we got to renovate it because it's not getting enough tee times. You know, will have been closed for 2 years or whatever for renovations. So, I mean, the long answer is I have no, or I guess the short answer, I have no idea, but that seems to be the range.
1: In the, I guess what I would consider the worst case scenario, that the Fazio plan is implemented and it's, you know, done before January 2029, before he leaves office for his second term. Is there a world where, especially given that there's private fundraising done for this, that the next administration, you know, if a Democrat comes in, or maybe even a Republican comes in and just has similar visions, that they say, okay, you know, all of this was done, I don't like it,
0: right?
1: Rip it up and do the Walter Travis thing. We want the National Links Trust to do this. We had Doak here. Rip it up. And that all of it turns out to be for naught. At the end, the expense goes to the public golfer who won't get to use this place for years.
0: Well, that's the problem with the precedent that this administration is setting by what they're doing right now. And hopefully the judge sees that, is they are turning these properties into another piece of political football, where what you just said could absolutely happen. But then guess what? 4 years later, if it's in a Republican administration again who likes Trump, it just goes like this forever. That was the whole point of why the National Park Service did a competitive bidding process for a 50-year lease, to avoid that. And this administration has brought that into the fold, which is the victim in all this is likely going to be the golf courses and the people that use them.
1: Yeah, and I feel like the ultimate loser there is the DMV area public golfer. And to, you know, maybe a lesser extent because they don't use as much, but the American public golfer, you know, this is our land. This is our space as American citizens. And it's.
0: Yeah. And in the near term, I mean, this is less of a concern, but in the near term, if this golf course is closed for 2 years.
1: How do you bring it back?
0: But also there's right now we're in this golf boom. Right before the golf boom came out or kind of started to launch during COVID, we lost so many public golf courses around here that it is really hard to get a tee time. It's really hard to get an affordable tee time. I just looked up, you know, an hour ago, I was trying to find a tee time for this Friday. Okay, I'm a little behind the eight ball. It's 3 days away. there's nothing available before 3 in the afternoon around here at a public golf course, really.

0: And so taking away one that does as many tee times as East Potomac does and just takes all of that, all those golfers and tries to spread them out, it just becomes harder and harder for the local golfer to find a place to play.
1: Well, Alex, I really appreciate you coming on and talking about this with us. I've realized this is probably, the second inning of a very long baseball game here, and hopefully one that prevails for this side of the cause and for the public golfer in the D.C. area. Congratulations on the magazine. I think that's awesome. Can you tell people where they can go get it, how they can get themselves a copy?
0: Yeah, absolutely. Go to beltwaygolfer.com/magazine, but just go to beltwaygolfer.com and there's a big link right there to click on it. Follow my main social is Instagram. Just find Beltway Golfer. And, but back to the original point, we were talking about the magazine there. As we were putting together the magazine, you know, at first we didn't have a piece about this golf course, the DC golf situation. And as we were getting closer and closer to finishing the rest of the articles, I said, you know, it feels like for the first issue, we really got to address the elephant in the room, which is the situation. And so we found a writer who did a great job doing it. And he was trying, he did a really well-written piece about kind of the future scenarios. But to my point at the beginning, like, every time a new update came out and we were getting closer and closer to print, I would call him up and like, hey, do you want to add an addendum? Anything you want to change? And we were doing that. And then at some point, it was just like, you know what? This is probably going to be out of date. We're going to have to live with it. So anyone that does buy the magazine, I'm sure you'll enjoy the piece. There's probably going to be a couple pieces out there a little behind the eight ball. But
1: well, still excited at a minimum, even though it may be out of date the second someone opens it, it'll be a piece of DC golf history.
0: That's right.
1: Will be a place marker in time, because I assure you this is going to keep going. There are going to be more issues and articles about East Potomac.
0: No doubt. I appreciate
1: Alex,
0: it very
1: much. Thanks for having me on. Thanks for having me on, or thanks for coming on the show, and really appreciate it. We'll talk to you soon.
0: Anytime. Appreciate it.
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7: 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Here are the hosts of The Approach Shot, John Ashton and Neil Michaels.
8: It is time for us, we being The Approach Shot, I being John Ashton.
9: I being Neil Michaels. You know, I walk up to people and I introduce myself that way. They say, hey, how are you? I'm John Smith. And I go, I being Neil Michaels.

0: They do kind of wonder.
1: And they all move away from him on the bench there.
0: Just back away slowly. After the show today, I am driving from here to Phoenix, which is a 6-hour drive. I just love doing that. Don't you? It's just me. The wife is at home. Uh-huh. The kids and dogs and everything stay behind. And you get on the open road. And, you know, after I get through San Diego, there's literally like 3 or 4 hours driving through the desert and with an occasional truck stop in a small city here or there. But I think it's the best. You put on whatever music, you call whoever you want to, or you turn your phone off if you want to. I love a road trip, man. Do you?
1: By the time you get to Phoenix.
0: Wow.
1: I'm sorry.
0: That's okay. That's all right. You're in Kentucky. You're pretty close to being a Wichita lineman.
1: Oh.
0: Or Rhinestone Cowboy. Whatever, too. Who knew we were going to go on a Glenn Campbell rant?
1: Nobody.
0: This is why we don't rehearse, folks. We just show up, and this is the kind of stuff that you get. Aren't you lucky?
1: I think this only happens to old disc jockeys.
0: Okay.
1: There is not a phrase in the English language that you can speak that does not trigger song lyrics.
0: Absolutely. And it drives my wife crazy. She'll say something, and I'll just start to hum the song. And then she'll say, "What are you doing?" And I'll be like, "Well, you said this, and it made me think of this song." And she just turns and does something else because she knows at that point I'm not really talking to her.
1: I had a dude I worked with in Wheeling, West by God, Virginia. I said something about maybe something outrageous might happen. I forget what it was, the outrageous thing. And he just looked at me and he went, "Aerosmith." And I knew exactly what he meant. I said, dream on, right?
0: Dream on. Yeah. Wow. It puts us in a unique and interesting club because there will be a point when we're older and a nurse will come in and say something like, "Do you want your water now?" or something. And dream on or something. And they'll be like, maybe he's in the wrong ward.
1: the wrong hospital.
0: There you go. Maybe we've come up with our $1 million idea. Finally, maybe we just have a senior center for old DJs.
1: Oh yeah. Except none of them could afford to pay anything.
0: That's true. And we all have just the one thing that we know how to do. So it's not like it would be unique. Well, I'll spin records for you at 85 years old.
1: and tell stories that are just a tad made up.
0: No, we don't exaggerate.
1: No,
0: not if I've told you once, I've told you a billion times. Yes, don't exaggerate.
1: Exactly.
0: You know what is not an exaggeration, my friend?
1: What is that, sir?
0: The fact that we have a guest today who's got a Super Bowl ring. No, he's got two Super Bowl rings.
1: That's
0: no,
1: right.
0: He's got 50 Super Bowl. Now, that's an exaggeration. Right? He's got two Super Bowl rings. And I hope to God he's wearing them because the last time we talked to somebody who had Super Bowl rings, he told us he had them put aside.
1: Yeah.
0: My butt. If I had a Super Bowl ring, it would be on my hand all day, every day, just so that people would say, "Is that a Super Bowl ring?" And it just gets the whole conversation going.
1: I would think maybe that put aside might be maybe a euphemism for "I pawned it." I'm not sure.
0: Not in his case. I don't think Randy Cross pawned his stuff. No, I think he thought that there was a way that we would somehow make the ring dirty by talking about it, or maybe that we could reach through the camera and grab it from. I don't know, but I hope that that's not the case with today's guest, who is Mark Collins of the New York Giants. 2 weeks ago, we started talking to Caldera Labs about joining us on the show, and it's men's skincare. And guys have always sort of been like, that's a woman's thing. I think about 10 years ago, guys started realizing, hey, you know what? Looking good is kind of a good thing, and feeling good is kind of a good thing. Mm-hmm. And so I started using the Icon because my dad had bags under his eyes, and I got Samsonites right here. I mean, these aren't overnighters. These are big old Samsonites right here. And I've always sort of been a little bit self-conscious about it. Nobody ever comes up to you and says, "Hey, you got bags under your eyes." But they do say, "You look tired."
1: The same thing.
0: It's just another way of saying, "You look like hell."

0: dude. And so I started using it, and it's been 2 weeks now. And I have to tell you, if you can see it on YouTube, my circles under my eyes have definitely been reduced. They're not nearly as puffy. I don't have the darkness under there. And you're talking about the investment of a minute in the morning and a minute at night.
1: Yeah.
0: And literally, you take the bottle, you squeeze a teeny bit onto your finger, you roll it under your eyelid. You're actually supposed to pat it. And then over top of your eye, so on the top of the eyelid and underneath where you get the bags. And I can tell a difference. And we've only been doing this 2 weeks. Can you imagine? There's enough in here probably to last 3 months. So I'm going to be a new man, my friend. I am going to be a new man. And didn't you say you were using the clean slate?
1: Yes, I've been using it all since you harassed me into doing it. You know, and then I realized that, you know, healthy living is being more important to guys all over the place. I mean, it used to be what they sold us soap with pumice, volcano stuff. Remember? Lava soap. Mm-hmm.
0: Lava soap, sure.
1: Man, that stuff scraped everything off your skin.
0: It sure did.
1: This stuff is great. I mean, it's got three things, as he said. You start with the base layer. It's a daily moisturizer. It hydrates your skin. Saying,
0: yep.
1: Hydrates. Come on. You don't need to. Makes your skin just feel better.
0: It does.
1: And you feel good. As we said before, you feel good. You look good. You feel good. The clean slate. That's what you do at the end of the day. You just wash your face and it leaves it all refreshed and tight and feels great. And the serum at night that helps your skin look tighter too.
0: Good. I
1: mean, they've got it all figured out. And then that Icon, which is EYECON, not ICON. It's Icon. It's an eye serum. And it tightens up the skin under your eyes and your eyelids, which are what, especially when you start getting older, they get droopy, man. So,
0: you know, and you just said something really interesting. It's no different than what you would normally do. Before you go to bed, don't you wash your face? So wash it with something that's actually going to be good for your skin.
1: Yeah.
0: Not just whatever soap is lying around.
1: Yeah.
0: You know, this isn't 1970 anymore. Exercise is something we do. Eating healthy is something we do. So why not wash your face with something that actually does your skin good?
1: You know, you may have to compete with some room in the drawer. You know, I know my wife's got like 17 bottles of stuff. I have no idea what any of it does. But I know what these three bottles do, and I'm using them, and I've got space for them. 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
1: 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Remember the old line they used to use? So you don't forget, do it before midnight tonight.
0: That's right. Can I tell you something that's really cool?
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0: I was looking at some of the YouTube videos of Caldera Labs and some of the guys there that are YouTubers and obviously are also doing this. 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
0: Do it now because this will change the way you feel about men's skincare. 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
1: He will hang out.
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1: Thanks for hanging and coming back. We are the Approach Shot. We were when we left and we are when we came back. I am still John Ashton.
0: And I still be Neil Michaels because you having said that before, that will stick in my brain for the rest of the day. I'm going to walk up to people and be like, hey, how you doing? I be Neil Michaels.
1: Okay.
0: And our guest has joined us.
1: Straight from the golf course, Mark Collins. New York Giants few other teams, but the Giants is where you got the rings. So we'll just talk about the Giants for now, man. You all-

0: Guys, thanks for having me. I appreciate the invite.
1: I have to tell you that the reason that John hesitated there is because he's always been a New England Patriots fan. So anytime a Giants person comes on, he twitches a little bit. Every once in a while, he'll cough. In the middle of a really great story, he'll clear his throat. You know, he'll do anything to upset a Giants.
2: I went and I checked and I made sure you were not on the team that beat him.
0: I'm much older, but, you know, if I were John, I too have reservations of not, you know, having, you know, those bad vibes about the Giants too, because the Giants beat you twice. I get it. But, you know, if you guys didn't have Bill Belichick and you kept Pete Carroll, you wouldn't be talking about Super Bowl anything. So, so
2: that's right.
0: Be glad you got my coach, one of my coaches.
2: Oh yeah. We're good with that. But when I was a little kid, I remember one of my earliest memories. I lived in Boston and we had three TV stations. Mm. And Sunday afternoon, CBS in New England, for some reason, was always carrying the NFL, not the AFL. And I sat with my grandfather and I watched the Giants every Sunday afternoon. And I'm talking the Giants with Y.A. Tittle at quarterback and his name, the kicker?
0: Pat Summerall.
2: Pat Summerall. Yes. Thank you very much.
0: Yeah. Oh, wow.
1: And to quote our friend Ken Harvey from way back when, he said it to you. Were you sitting next to Jesus? let's remind people who Mark is, because we love to sort of go down your resume. He played 13 seasons in the NFL, mostly at cornerback, though some at safety. Two Super Bowl rings, which we are going to ask you to show us. So we're hoping you have one of them with you.
0: I don't have any. No.
1: You don't have them with you?
0: Well, they're upstairs. I'm not going to the house with a ring. That's silly.
1: I thought for sure you would. That's part of your backswing. Part of the backswing is stopping halfway up, flashing it a little bit, and then coming through. No?
0: Well, I got two rings with the Giants. I got a ring with the Packers. We lost that Super Bowl, so we got an NFC Conference Championship ring.
1: Right.
0: Then I have two rings with the Kansas City Chiefs. So, as an ambassador. So, I'm kind of like Lord of the Rings, but I don't wear those things very often. So,
1: you know what? I could see that being like a new nickname for you, Lord of the Rings. But then you'd have to put them all on one hand and like show them. Yeah,
0: but that moniker would go to Tom Brady.
1: That is true. So the two Super Bowls you won were Super Bowl 21 and 25. We'll talk about that in a minute. First team All-Pro in 1990, UPI All-NFC in 1990, played with the Giants, the Chiefs, the Packers, and the Seahawks. He had 27 career interceptions, 2 for touchdowns, 9 forced fumbles, 11 fumble recoveries. Yeah, I got them all. I got everything in here. The most impressive thing, as far as I'm concerned, is not only did you have the 27 career interceptions, but 3 of them were in the playoffs, which that's showing up.
0: Well, thank you. Well, that's I'm just doing my job, just trying to be in the right place at the right time. You know, and I was very blessed to play 13 years in the league. But I tell you, those teams we had in New York, you talk to anybody who's on those teams from 86 to pretty much 92, 91, we should have won a couple more, but we let one get away in 89. But we had a great coaching staff. You guys know that. You do a little history. The fan base, of course, was great. And our personnel, Lawrence Taylor, Carl Banks, Harry Carson, Jim Burt, Phil Sims, Otis Anderson, Mark Bavaro, we had a great nucleus to make a pretty good run.
1: It felt like an all-star team now that we look back on it. I mean, I literally was going through the roster and all the guys you mentioned, plus we had Gary Reasons on a while back. He was on the team. I mean, think about every single guy you just mentioned. In retrospect, it really did feel like every single one of those could have been in the Hall of Fame.
0: Well, I mean, yeah. Don't forget Everson Walls on our 1990 team as well. We had Terry Kinnard. We had a lot of great players. I don't know about an all-star team because remember, I'm 59. Back in the day, the 49ers were awesome. Mm-hmm. The Chicago Bears were awesome. We had some teams back then that were more elegant than we were, but we worked in New York which is, you know, still is the media mecca of the world.

0: And we had a great coach, Bill Parcells, who pretty much kept us focused on the bigger picture. And the guys we had on that team, the older guys, the George Martins and the Harry Carsons and the Phil Sims, they've been through the losing seasons, you know, even the LT for a little bit. And they kept things focused. We were damn good. We were damn good.
1: When you went to Kansas City and then subsequently to Green Bay and Seattle, which, you know, those aren't small markets, but they're certainly smaller than New York. Could you feel the difference? Was there a difference in, I know the media part of it is certainly different, but was
0: Oh,
1: there a difference in the way you sort of approached the game?
0: not the way I approached the game. I tell you what's different. This is funny, Mike, because when I left New York as a free agent, I chose Kansas City because I'm at this point, I'm chasing rings. I already had two. I'm so Kansas City. They were in a NFC AFC championship game the year before, so Kansas City reached out to me. And a couple of other teams reached out, so I chose Kansas City because they had a chance to go to a Super Bowl because they went to the AFC championship the week before and the year before, and they offered me a lot of money. So, and you know, Joe Montana called, Derek Thomas, Marcus Allen was on the team. They called, and that's okay. I'm gonna give this a shot. But the biggest difference is right. It was the media part. When I got drafted by the Giants from the LA area going to New York, the media was all over. Second round pick, okay. I come from New York, come to Kansas City. We had one beat writer at the airport ready to meet me. He had the camera on his shoulder and a microphone like this, ready to talk. I was going, "This is it?" That's the biggest difference. As far as playing, I mean, the game could be played. You could play in Antarctica. The game's going to be the game, but that was the biggest difference.
2: Were you more recognized by the fans in Kansas City or in the smaller markets than you were out in public, like in New York City?
0: Well, New York City. Even now, I'm not trying to be braggadocious, but when you play for the Giants or the 49ers back in those days, even the Bears, we were on TV a lot. So when you're playing in New York and you're on TVs on a Thursday night, on a Sunday night, on a Monday night, well, people know you all over. So I still get recognized a lot flying all over the country. But that's by being in New York. Now, quite conversely, if I play for the Tampa Bay Buccaneers in the 80s and 90s, not so much.
2: Mark who?
0: Oh, give me a bag of chips, kid. But yeah, it's amazing. Here's a funny story. I know we're gonna get off. I'm gonna get too far off segment here. So I get drafted by the Giants from Cal State Fullerton. Gene Washington, the receiver for San Francisco 49ers, Stanford alum. Well, he's doing TV work in L.A. So Gene goes, "Hey, I want to talk. Want to talk to somebody? Want to go to New York? Blah blah blah blah blah." So okay, cool. So he gives me the number of Reggie Jackson. I call him. He's telling me how to handle the New York media, you know, the do's and don'ts, whatever. And I thought that was so cool because you know Reggie and Gene are good friends from the Bay Area. That was awesome. I mean, I just heard a 22-year-old kid talking to Reggie Jackson about how to handle the New York media. That's gold.
1: That is gold. That's pretty cool. It also had to be pretty cool when you decided to go for the money in the ring to Kansas City that the quarterback wasn't Alex Smith. It wasn't Steve DeBerg. It was Joe freaking Montana. And he still had gas left in the tank.
3: Stay with us. We'll be right back.
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5: Yeah. Yeah, and that's one of the reasons I went. That's Joe Montana, because Joe was Joe. Joe is Joe.
6: Yeah.
5: So if Joe calls you, Marcus Allen calls you, Neil Smith calls you, Derek Thomas calls you, you got to go, right?
6: Yep.
5: So it was wonderful. It was great being his teammate. I think we finished 9-6, 9-7, whatever it was. Great. I mean, we had a team to do it. We didn't do it with Joe, but we did a little further with Bono the next year, but you still got the big markets. You got Chicago, New York, L.A. Now, everything's pretty much a big market with the reach of streaming services. You know, the money's all – you got YouTube, yep, TV. You got all this other stuff. So everybody sees everybody now. Yep. So it's kind of wild. But playing with Joe and Marcus was awesome.
6: Mark Collins is our guest, and he has rings from Super Bowl XXI and XXV. See, we're multilingual. We speak Latin here, too. And we're going to talk about his golf game, too, in just a little bit, because we want you to hang out because we're coming back. We are the Approach Shop. Don't you move. I want to talk to you for a minute about my second favorite topic, food. And, you know, it's getting into the fall, which means its schedules get busy. If you've got kids, you're running them to school. You're running them to soccer practice. You're running them to football practice. You're running them here. You're running them there. You're doing this. You're doing that. And you still have time to go out and play some golf on your own. But what that doesn't leave a lot of time for is cooking. I'll give you an idea of how you can get around that. It's called HelloFresh. 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And then if you're doing that dashing thing, well, it's even more than that. 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

0: 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It's America's number one meal kit. And thanks for coming back. We are The Approach Shot. I'm John Ashton.
1: I'm Neil Michaels. And before we talk about Mark Collins's golf game, I have to ask this question because John and I talk all the time about the fact that we're old DJs. We were just talking in the segment before you came on about the fact that old DJs speak a certain language. Somebody will say something, will key something, and it'll ring a song in our head. So you played in Super Bowl 25, and Whitney Houston did the Star Spangled Banner in that Super Bowl. And to this day, it's the pinnacle.
0: It is.
1: Yeah. It changed the way people sang the Star Spangled Banner at a Super Bowl. You were there. You're at the Super Bowl. Your head is in the game. You're ready to go out and pounce. You're ready to go out and play. Did it affect you?
2: Oh, I think I was probably maybe 15 yards away from her on the sidelines. It was really, you could feel it, put it that way. Mm-hmm. She, as we say in our, in the vernacular of us older people, she sang that thing.
0: Yeah.
2: She sang it. And it was beautiful. It was awesome. It really was. That was, even to that point, getting to that point, where Whitney sang the national anthem. The eerie part of that whole week was, of course, the Gulf War.
0: Yeah.
2: Mm-hmm. And, you know, you heard the stories. The best time to bomb America is during the Super Bowl. Nobody's really watching guard. But, man, we felt very protected. I'm speaking from the Giants' perspective.
0: Right.
2: Same with the Bills. So we take the bus to the stadium, and they're sniffing out everything, even us, you know. They're checking us for, you never know. You know, that was kind of wild. But once we got to inside the stadium and she sung that song, oh,
0: yeah,
2: it was time to go.
1: And then you had the flyover right on the last note.
2: It always amazes me how they timed that so perfectly.
1: Right?
2: Even at Arrowhead, right? It's amazing how it's all synchronized. I love that. That's awesome.
0: I've seen videos from inside of the cockpits of those planes. Uh-huh. And I mean, the logistics that they go through to make sure it happens right on time. It's
2: awesome. It's
0: just amazing. It is what they do. One thing, I just want to let you know, Mark, I'm in Louisville, Kentucky. So Phil Simms is like, you know, God here.
2: Okay. Yeah.
0: You know, I went to Southern High School in Louisville. He didn't go to college here, but that's okay. We can forgive him.
2: You got to go home and want you.
0: That's right.
2: They didn't want him.
0: Yeah, they finally got smart, though. They did want his son, but his son wouldn't come. So,
2: see.
1: Speaking of sons, you have a son that played in my old stomping grounds, Towson, but then he also played South Dakota State. Did he go to South Dakota first or Towson first?
2: Well, he went to South Dakota. He graduated from South Dakota. Then he went to Towson to get his master's.
0: Okay.
2: And he played 1 year at Towson. So he played 4 years at South Dakota. Then the COVID year happened. Then he had an extra year. So he went to Towson to get his master's. Now, my youngest son, Marco, is playing football at Murray State right now.
0: Ooh, all right.
2: Yeah, he's there playing corner down there.
1: I watched some of the film on Mark Jr., because he's like his daddy. He can pick off a ball and go to the house.
2: He could play. He really could play. But, yeah, but here's the thing. You know, football is not for everybody. When Mark didn't get drafted, he goes, okay, I'm done. And there was no animosity. There's no hatred. He's done. He moved on. So now he's doing some commercials with Patrick Mahomes, and he does some acting stuff too. So he really moved on.
1: It sounds like it. Let's get to that golf game because John's chomping at the bit to ask you some stuff about your golf game.
2: Sure, John. Go ahead. I'm going to lie. You know I'm a lie.
0: Oh, yeah. Of course we do. Nobody tells the truth about their golf game. Come on, man.
2: I do. I tell the truth.
1: You played this morning.
2: Yeah, we played at Iron Horse Country Club in Leawood, Kansas. Teed off at 8 in the morning. And we finished about 11:30, 12. Yeah, cool. About 12. Yeah. Great round. I don't keep when I play with my friend Steve, because I play up with him. I don't like to play way back here and then up here. Just

0: too much.
1: Yeah.
0: So if I were to keep score, which I don't, I was probably shot maybe 80, 81. But that's good enough for me.
2: Stay with us. We'll be right back.

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10: People don't understand is that the average golf score is 105.
11: Oh gosh, yeah.
10: You know, the average drive, if you take all of the amateur players together, is 195 yards.
11: Mm. Yeah.
10: You know, so I hit a 290 off the tee going, Jeff, right?
11: Yeah, you know. But John, you guys know as well as I do, you can hit the ball a country mile. But yeah, if it's not straight, it don't matter.
10: That's right.
11: So playing with the older guys, and I mean, these guys are in their 70s, and they're very athletic, but they're hitting the ball down the fairway, you know, 160, 160. And they're putting for birdies and pars.
10: That's right.
11: They're going for double bogeys.
10: That's right.
11: They're so consistent.
10: Yeah.
11: And I marvel at that. So,
10: yeah, my brother-in-law and I played with this guy. They hooked us up with him. He was probably about 82. Uh-huh. And the man never made the green in regulation, but he was always chipping, but he was so damn accurate.
11: Yeah.
10: That his putt was maybe 3 feet max. Yeah. And it's like, this guy was parring everything. And it was like, no, come on, man. You're making us look bad.
12: I played around last week for the first time in a while on a new course. And I was okay off the tee, especially after I'd gotten into rhythm, fifth or sixth hole or so. But I brought my putter. My putter came to play. And so exactly what you were just saying. I wasn't on the green in regulation. I was generally on, you know, but I did not three putt all day.
11: Yeah.
12: And I nailed a couple of longer putts and ended up, you know, playing better than I thought because my putter was there. If I had been decent off the tee, I'd have really been okay. So, you know, that's why people play more frequently. So you can get all parts of your game in a rhythm.
10: The day that all parts of your game show up at the same time is a good day. It happens so seldom, however.
12: Right.
11: You are absolutely right. I've taken lessons. Dave Stockton, I took putting lessons from Dave Stockton way back in the day. Well, Dave Stockton and I went to the same high school from the same area. So we used to do a charity event in San Bernardino at the Northern Air Force Base golf course. And I still use his putting techniques today. And I'm not going to lie. If I'm going to brag about anything, it's my putting. Okay. I can putt. I can roll that baby pretty damn good. Mm-hmm. So I do that. And so I still use this technique, his strokes. Some years ago, I think I was maybe 37, 38, maybe 40. I hooked up with Butch Harmon and took some lessons with Butch for a while. And he's the one who got me my mind right. And I'm going to tell you this story. I was working with Jim Worth Financial. I was doing some financial services, and we had to deal with, to do some stuff with the NBA players in Vegas. So one of the things was to go up there to this place in Vegas. So I had him for about a week. So, and I had to take this game very seriously. I mean, I didn't drink on the course, no music, no cigars, nothing. So I'm up there, and he's watching me hit the ball, and I'm hitting decent, but I'm cursing. I'm mad, and I'm not going to use the language that he uses because this is the show that it is. But if you know him, why are you bleeping and cursing? Why are you mad? He goes, I said, oh, I'm shanking ball. He goes, do you do this for a living? And I said, and I immediately, a light bulb went up in my head. He goes, I see, Marky. If Parcells yelling at you by getting beat deep, you should be mad. He goes, enjoy the game. Yeah. You don't do this for a living. And immediately after that, I swear to you, that my mindset was totally different. I wear funky clothes. I got music going.
10: You're an athlete and a damn good one, but there are two kinds of people on a golf course. There are people who look at it as a game and people who look at it as a sport.

0: Which are you?
1: I look at it as a game. I can't look at it as a sport because the sport I play is not the same sport that it is.
0: Right.
1: So more so I look at it as an art instead of a game. It's an art. Think about this. Golf is the only sport or game that they move the pin every other day in every hole. No shots are the same.
0: Yeah, no field is the same. No.
1: Nothing's the same. In football, baseball, basketball, volleyball, everything is measured out the same.
0: Yep.
1: Golf is the only thing. You played this course yesterday, the pin placement is number one. You come back and play the next day, it's number three. They move it on you.
0: Yep. They don't let you get used to nothing out there. No.
1: No, you can't. But I enjoy it. I enjoy the hell out of it. I mean, you guys, you see my enthusiasm. I'm gonna show you my golf bag. Hold on. Let me see if I could get this turned around. Here's one of my golf bags. Custom made guilty bag. I have fun with this kind of stuff.
2: That's serious when you got your name on it.
1: I have a great time.
2: And Mark, you know, at 59, you have your name on it because it's cool. When you're 70, you have your name on it because you forget what your bag looks like.
1: Well, I think I got both covered. I hope I make it to 79. Then I got both things covered.
2: There you go. We hope so too. We hope to play around with you before then.
0: Exactly. In fact, there's a golf course that I play up here. It's in Indiana. It's French Lick, Indiana. Pete Ross. I'm Pete Ross. Pete Dye course. And one of the things they do for you when you start to play is they engrave a metal map of one of their holes with your name on it. And they frame it and use it as a bag tag later.
1: That's awesome.
0: To you when the round's over.
1: That's cool.
0: You know, for $365 a round, they should give you something like that to go home with.
1: Good Lord.
0: But even when they comp you, they give you that. That's pretty cool.
2: Who had 35 minutes into the podcast that John would say something about the Pete Dye course at French Lick? Because, you know, I know you still haven't paid for a round there since you were a baby, but, you know, it's nice to be able to get that. How about this? I'll even name drop it for you. How's that?
0: Well, thank you.
2: You're welcome. Mark, it sounds like the next thing he usually does is then invite the guest to come play with him.
1: That's what I was waiting for.
0: Anytime, man. Anytime. You just holler to me and you're in.
1: Boom. Okay, cool. You got it. Don't ever throw me with a good time because I'll take it.
0: Okay. Now, that's one thing is you got to drop the beer for another beverage that starts with a B because it's close to Kentucky, so it's bourbon.
1: All right.
2: Maybe on the 19th.
0: Twist his arm.
2: You know, and this is all well and good because Mark likes us right now, but he might not like us so much here in a minute.
0: Well, you know, we'll come back with that aforementioned and threatened six-pack, and we'll see how he fares.
2: There you go.
0: We'll be right back. Don't you move. We are the Approach Shot.
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0: And we are back. I am John Ashton.
2: I am Neil Michaels. And yes, a six-pack awaits, but not that six-pack. Now, this is a different kind of six-pack, Mark. This is the kind where we ask you a question, fire it off at you, and we want the very first answer that comes to mind. No thinking about it, no hemming and hawing.

0: Because at that point, you'll hear, that means we need an answer right now.
1: Yeah, this is like a verbal Rorschach test.
0: You ready? You got this?
2: Yeah, ready.
0: All right. Question one. Mark Collins, which is a bigger thrill, holding the Super Bowl trophy or watching Mark Jr. run an interception back for a touchdown?
2: Oh, gosh. Mark Jr. and touchdown. Yeah, Mark, my son.
0: Well, that was easy. Question two, then. What's the most memorable shot you've hit on a golf course?
2: A hole in one at, up in New England area.
0: Oh, stop it. You had a hole in one and you don't remember where it is?
2: I got the shirt. Providence Country Club.
0: What hole was it?
2: Hole 14, par 3, 217 yards.
0: Oh, how did it roll in? Did it fly or did it?
2: I didn't see it. I'm playing golf with some guys in the financial business, and we're drinking beer playing, right? And I hit a good shot and it didn't lost. We're drinking beer the whole round. It goes in. We go in. I got to buy the drinks, right? Guess what these guys start drinking? They start drinking all this expensive bourbon and stuff. My tab was $5,000.
0: Oh, my gosh.
2: Yeah. Let's keep this game going. There you go.
1: That's one of the inequities of golf, man. People should have been buying you drinks.
2: I know. Who made that rule?
1: Somebody who's never had a hole in one, obviously.
2: It sucks.
0: At that point, wouldn't you rather have had it come within like a couple of inches and then just get the easy birdie?
2: Yeah. Well, who made the rule? To me, it's like, okay, why does the husband, why does the father have to pay for the daughter's wedding? Who made that rule up?
1: Yeah. Some king back in.
2: Why is the father? Yeah, the father has to pay for the wedding.
0: Clearly, somebody who just had a hole in one and wants to get back at of somebody else.
2: Neil, don't you get me started.
0: sounds like that ship has already sailed.
2: Oh God, that pisses me off.
0: The question I've got is, knowing that those guys ran up your tab like that, did you ever play with them again?
2: No. No, they weren't even friends of mine. We just did financial work together.
0: All right. Question three. Assuming Bill Parcells would be your top choice, what other coach would you have wanted to play for?
2: Bill Belichick.
0: Ah, how come?
2: Because Bill Belichick trusts his players like Bill Parcells trusts his players. He has complete confidence in his players. And a player loves that.
0: Yeah. Love it. All right.
1: I mean, the whole attitude of, you know, we hired you to do a job. Do your job.
2: Do your job.
1: Yeah.
0: All right, question four, and this is the debut of this question. I can't believe I've never asked this before. If you could go back in time to your playing days and have an entrance song when you ran on the field, what would it be?
2: I would be Santana, I'm Winning.
0: Ooh, that's rocking. I like that.
2: Santana, Winning,
1: The right generation of music for us to relate to.
0: For us old guys who get it. I've been watching too much wrestling. I love the entrance music these guys have in wrestling.
2: Oh, yeah.
0: All right. Question five. We already know from having talked to Randy Cross a couple of weeks ago that Joe Montana is a big time prankster. Mm-hmm. But who was the biggest prankster in the Giants locker room?
2: It was me. But I'll give this. No, it was me.
0: Okay.
2: The second one would have been obviously Stacy Robinson. He's passed away. Stacy Robinson and Stephen Baker are kind of tied.
0: So you have to tell us a couple of things you've done.
2: Well, if you read Gary Meyer's book about What's a Giant, so he called me to tell a couple of stories. This one particular one, and I know our strength coach, Johnny Parker, he's going to call me again if he sees this. What I used to do was tie like a $100 bill or $5 bill on a thread, a black thread, and hide behind a door, a shower. And our carpet at Giant Stadium was a dark red and a dark blue. So the black thread would blend in perfectly. So I put the money down in the middle of the floor, and Stacy Robinson would be across the room, and he'll let me know if somebody's coming. So I'm behind a door, shower, and we had a mirror like in the top corner. So I could see who's coming. As soon as Stacy clears his throat, I watch the mirror. And I'll pull it. As soon as they reach out for the money, I pull it. And they kind of look around. I got Parcells on it. I got Johnny Parker on at least four or five times. I got so many players on that prank. It was so funny. So it's in the book. I do a lot of crazy stuff. I always took my video camera to training camp. And one time Bill Belichick and Lamar Leachman were doing bed check. And I'll put a cup of water where the door is. So the door's ajar. And when they open it,

0: I got all this stuff on videotape. I got it on tape.
1: I'm surprised you lasted the league for 13 years.
0: It's funny because you can't take this stuff too seriously because you do. You have a stroke or something. But yeah, I can tell these stories forever.
1: We got time. I guess that makes this one a little bit of a downer then. We asked this of all of our guests on question 6. Since we are the approach shot, Mark Collins, in your approach to life, what one rule do you live by?
0: Oh, God, that's an easy one. Treat the people the way you want to be treated. That's first. Secondly, you only die once. So live every day. And I do.
2: Amen.
1: It does sound like you have a good time.
0: You know what? I enjoy life. You ask anybody who really know me or play golf with me, and I have a good time. In charity events, I tell everybody, hey, listen, we're not playing for a green jacket. We're here to have fun and raise money. And I set the rules. If we get a birdie, we're doing a shot.
1: Mm-hmm. Nice.
0: We have a blast. It's just fun stuff. Yeah. You can't take this stuff too seriously. We're all in this thing together, this whole country, this life. We got to treat the people right and treat people the way you want to be treated. And I think we do stuff like that, the better off we'll be as a society.
2: You ever get yourself back east of the Mississippi River, man?
0: I might get back there at some point.
2: Well, like I said, give us a holler.
0: Absolutely.
1: Before we let you go too much, I want to let's talk a little bit about 2-5 Sports. I know this is near and dear to your heart. You started this, and it's a sports news and recruiting website, which is NCAA certified. Mm-hmm. How the hell did you get the NCAA to certify anything?
0: Well, I had to jump through a few hoops. Yeah, what we do, we give student athletes the platform to get sports scholarships. We created a mobile profile. So a kid, an athlete, could put their profile on our website, or and it could transfer to their iPhone or iPad, and they could send that mobile profile to any college coach they want. Instead of waiting for a school to touch you to get recruited, you can be a little proactive and reach out to schools that fit your criteria on getting a scholarship. Listen, everybody can't go to University of Kentucky. Everybody can't go to Notre Dame. There's some schools out there that need athletes that fits their brand, what they want trying to do.
1: That's a great idea, man. That's a great idea. How many schools are there, and how many scouts are there? You just can't cover everybody the way you need to.
0: Oh, absolutely. Yeah.
2: Yeah, it helps the coaches out too, man.
0: We do pretty well.
1: If you happen to be an athlete or you're the parent of an athlete, it's 2 and then the word 5, FIVE sports.com.
0: That's it.
1: What you doing after this?
2: I think the 19th hole is right behind him, isn't it?
1: I think so.
0: You know, me and my daughter, I'm going to take her to a little late lunch. Mm-hmm. I'm going to go, they sell $2 Coors Lights. I'm going to go to have at least two or three $2 Coors Lights. She's going to eat some food, and then she'll drive me back home, and then I'll smoke a cigar somewhere. And then, let's see what happens after that.
2: Yeah, then it's tomorrow.
1: That does sound like heaven. It does sound like heaven.
0: Oh,
1: Mark, thanks for jumping in and joining us today. I think that people probably really enjoyed you as much as we did. And man, I hope people get from you that enjoying life is not a bad thing. Go do it. Mm-hmm. And go have a good time and be like Mark Collins.
2: That's it.
0: Just have fun. Enjoy each other. Thanks, guys.
2: Hey, thank you, Mark. And again, man, we got to play some golf. It'll be fun. Trust me.
0: We'll make it happen.
2: We have the same attitude. All right. Mark, thanks a lot, man. And good luck. And you guys hang out because we'll be right back.
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10: And welcome back to the Approach Shots. I'm John Ashton.
11: I'm Neil Michaels. That was fun.
10: It was fun, man. And again, another guy with a hole in one.
11: When I hear 217-yard par three, I think he had to have hit that ball. Because as you said, mm-hmm. average drive is 190 yards. So yeah. He had to have hit it that far, exactly where he needed to, and gotten the roll that he needed.
10: Yeah. And again, like he said, he couldn't see it.
11: Couldn't see it. Right. When my brother-in-law hit his, same thing, about 190-yard par three over the water kind mm-hmm. of thing. And it was an elevated tee, and he couldn't see it. He saw where it hit, but he couldn't see anything after that.
10: Yeah.
11: That kind of sucks, because it's like, if you're going to have one, you'd like to see it go in, but I think it's probably just as much fun if somebody else saw it go in and goes, woo, you know, for you.
10: Yeah, and they tell you about it. But that whole tradition of having to buy drinks for everybody, again, that is something that was started by somebody who had never in their life gotten a hole in one and was just pissed off about it.
11: Right,
10: exactly. Wanted to say, you know, well, if you're going to get a hole in one and come in here and start bragging about it, you're going to at least give me a drink to drink while I'm doing it.
11: That's probably
10: to listen to you brag. You've got to buy me a drink.
11: Got to buy me a drink. So I have to listen to it. That's probably it. The fact that he had people that ran up his bar tab to $5,000.
10: That's just taking advantage, man.
11: That's taking it way too far.
10: He played for the Giants. He's rich. We'll just drink the good stuff.
11: Yeah, but because, you know, you clearly know what his financial situation is.
10: Exactly.
11: And both talk to people that are like, yeah, I ended up having a $500 bar tab. Yeah, I ended up. Nobody wants that. Nobody wants to, you know, you go home to the wife or husband and say, how'd your golf game go, honey? And they say, well, good news and bad news. The good news is I had a hole in one. Hey, that's great. The bad news is, you know, we got to sell the car because we can't afford to live because I had a $5,000 bar tab.
10: I had to sell the house to cover my bar tab. We've got 24 hours to move. Let me tell you an even sadder story, man. And this will teach, there's a moral lesson here.
11: All right.
10: Two old dudes were playing. I know one of the guys, and they were playing, and they had a regular game all the time. And this one guy, a par three, and it was one of those over the hill kind of par three. So it's, you can see the flag, but you can't see the surface of the green. So he hit a shot. They walk up to the green.

0: Can't find his ball anywhere. You know, he tracked it, said it should be right around here somewhere. And right. he was looking and looking in the rough around the green and on the apron and stuff. And finally, he just dropped the ball out of his pocket. You know, that little surreptitious, oh, I found it kind of thing.
1: Okay. It's never happened before.
0: But while he was looking, my buddy that I knew went over to pull the pin and the guy's ball was in the hole.
1: Oh.
0: So not only did he no longer be able to brag about his hole in one, but everybody in the group know he just outright cheated.
1: Oh my goodness. That's a great story. How do yeah. you do you right? You can't brag about your hole in one because you just, oh wow.
0: Yeah.
1: That's crazy. Yeah. When I was playing last week, I there was a 158 yard or so par three. It's an executive course. And I hit one and I could not find my ball. And I remember you saying a couple of weeks ago, before you think you have to drop somewhere, check to see if it's in the hole, because it could be. And it was tracking like it might have. And I looked over and I actually I was playing by myself, which sucks, because if it had actually happened, no one would have seen it. And it wasn't there. It was in the rough grass that was next to the green. Yeah. Still parred the hole, but it's not the same.
0: Yeah, not the same at all. Again, playing alone, it's dangerous. Because I know that that's what's going to happen. I'm going to be alone someday, and I'm going to hit a beautiful shot, and it's going to go in. I'm going to have an ace, and nobody will believe it.
1: But as we just talked about, you can take a picture of it, and the people who know you will believe you, and you won't have to buy a drink for anyone. For
0: anybody.
1: That's perfect.
0: Word to the wise, you get a hole in one when you're playing alone. Don't run into the clubhouse when you're done going, hey, I aced number seven.
1: That's right. Then, don't do that, because there will be an awful lot of people who become your friends really quickly. Well, it was great talking with Mark, and we have yet another illustrious guest for next week. You want me to tell you who it is?
0: Sure.
1: I'm not going to do that. You know better than that. Come on.
0: I was thinking maybe if I just sounded excited enough.
1: I will tell you, every guest that we've had since the beginning has been somebody that we've enjoyed. And it seems to be that we keep getting better and better and better. And that's not to say the people at the beginning weren't great, because they were. But some of the people that we're going to have on this month are raising the bar. That's all I have to say. They are raising the bar.
0: In fact, we found them in the bar.
1: So. That's exactly right. And I have to tell you, it's really kind of weird, because we had Gary Reasons on, we've had Mark on, I've been talking to some of the other players from the Giants, and it turns out that they played at the same time. We can't make it like all the Giants or all the Red Sox or all the Patriots. We're spreading it out for everybody. So I got to tell you, it's every once in a while, it's a little weird that it's like, oh, look, this guy, oh, he played on the same team of a guy we had on 2 weeks ago. We're going to see you again next week, we hope. We ask you, if you would, download some of our previous shows, take a listen to some of the stuff. Everything is now loaded up on all of the places that you would find our podcast. So Apple, and Spotify, and places like that. Do subscribe if you would. And if you've got the time and you're so inclined, give us a review, 5-star review. Tell us what you like. Tell us what you don't like. It all matters, because we really appreciate listening week after week.
0: I'm John Ashton.
1: I'm Neil Michaels. We'll see you again next week. Thanks for joining us on The Approach Shot.
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3: Hi, everybody. Welcome to Two Off the First. It's August 25th, 2026. I'm Ryan Ballingy. Good to have you with us. We have plenty to talk about today. We're going to primarily focus on the new PGA Tour season finale as described by CEO Brian Rolapp today at the Tour Championship. Typically, that's where the commissioner, now the CEO of the PGA Tour, gives kind of a state of the tour address, makes some important updates, and this is a pretty critical one. And Brian Rolapp gave some really interesting information other than what this new kind of end of the season is going to be, and we'll talk about that as well. And then want to talk a little bit about just kind of the good Callaway ad controversy at the end. There's been a very big response to it, and I think it is worth talking about for a few minutes. And then we're going to talk about a little about the future of the show at the very, very end. So stay tuned for that. But let's get into what Brian Rolapp had to say at the Tour Championship. Gave, again, his State of the Tour address. And before that, this morning, the PGA Tour put out their plan for a new way to end the PGA Tour season in the championship series starting in 2028. And I think it starts with the recognition that for as much as the FedEx Cup has done over the last 20 years to create great fields and great tournaments in August and September, now really in August, it does not turn out to be a very satisfying way to end the season. And even though there are events for 70, 50, and 30 now that have clear consequences at each of those stopping points, right? The top 70 get to keep their PGA Tour card. The top 50 get in the signature events. The top 30 get in all four majors. And they have also kind of money points associated with the last two, right? The top 50, that's where you get paid the FedEx Cup bonus money, all of it basically. Now they got rid of the regular season pools. They put it all basically at the end of the rainbow, at the end of the BMW Championship. And then now you have this separate $40 million official money event that is the Tour Championship. It's a 72-hole shootout to determine the FedEx Cup champion. And the backlash on that has been really from the players, not so much from the fans, I think. Fans didn't like starting strokes. They didn't like having to add points together to figure out who would win it all and all that stuff. They wanted a winner, but they wanted a way it was easy to understand, but the players didn't like the fact that now the Tour Championship is effectively a one-tournament shootout. And yeah, you played great all season, but you get no advantage whatsoever for playing great all season. And, you know, the retort to that is that happens in other sports. You know, you get some kind of advantage. Maybe it's home field advantage or whatever. We don't have that in golf. So I think the tour started with the recognition that the fans, I think, appreciate having better fields. You know, they want great fields at this time of year leading into the back end of the baseball season, start of football season. But they don't really understand the system, and it doesn't really make sense. And honestly, in response to all of the things I've posted about the FedEx Cup playoffs this year, it's very clear people still don't understand the concept. People still think that the winner of the tour championship gets $15 million or $18 million. Or $23 million. They don't have any idea. They don't know when the money is paid. They have no idea why. And I think that is very instructive of what the FedEx Cup has been over 20 years from that perspective. So Brian Rolapp said, you know what? Maybe we don't need playoffs in golf. And I think people might have found what Matt Fitzpatrick said last week at the BMW kind of controversial when he said that. I think that was coming from a place of a guy who probably knew what was about to be said. The golf doesn't need playoffs. Golf needs a finale that the fans can get behind and mean something to them. And in a world where there's going to be a championship series,

that has the same 120 players throughout the entire season, this will make sense. So here's what they came up with. There's not going to be a playoff system. We don't have playoffs. They're gone starting in 2028, at least in the championship series. And what that means is there's going to be one final event and then the tour championship. So first, the final event. It'll be called very creatively the championship series finale. I'm sure there will be a sponsorship associated with that at some point. But whatever that sponsorship is a 90-person tournament reserved for the top 90 players in the point standings at the end of the quote-unquote regular season. All 90 of those players will get to keep their status in the championship series, which means 30 players are going away. We've already talked about that. And these 90 players will compete in one single 72-hole tournament. There will be a winner of the tournament. They'll get paid money. And based on the final point standings of the season, that's what will determine bonus money, whatever that looks like. I think two things come out of that that are important. One, it's not called the FedEx Cup. And the PGA Tour is very intentional about these things. I know they're probably still talking about a re-up with FedEx and what that looks like and what that commitment might mean and how much money that might be for them and all that stuff. And so they don't want to, you know, speak out of school. But it's not called that. Also, this is a one-tournament thing. This isn't two tournaments. It's not three tournaments. It's not four tournaments. It is one tournament to determine who wins the points race. And who gets all of the money based out of the points bonus pool, whatever that looks like. I like that a lot. I think it makes it way easier. Did you qualify for this tournament? Yes, you get to stay in the championship series. Cool, your reward is one tournament, probably no cut. Maybe there is a cut, I don't know. But we're going to pay some bonus money as a result. And if you didn't finish in that top 90, you don't get any of the bonus money. And that probably will be how that works. There needs to be a consequence for that. I think that's probably what it's going to be. That in and of itself is great. And they say, okay, we're going to have this one last tournament with points. We're going to have a winner. We're going to do the bonus money. And then we're going to take the top 32 players in the point system, and we're going to have a tour championship. And the new tour championship is going to unfold over 2 weeks, and it's going to be at two different venues, and it's going to be match play. Finally, after 20 years of talking about this, they will finally have a match play tour championship to determine a champion of the tour champion. They won't get the FedEx Cup, whatever that is. They'll win the tour championship. That's what they get. And the format sounds really good. So they're going to have the 32 players who qualify. They're going to be 8 groups of 4, and they're going to play round robin 3 matches Friday, Saturday, Sunday at one particular venue. They want to specifically go to venues that typically cannot host the PGA Tour for whatever reason, whether that's infrastructure, whether that's distance, whatever it is, because it doesn't matter. If you're playing match play, it's who you're playing. It's not what you're playing. You can play it anywhere, which I think opens up a lot more places to be played. Also, without quite as much corporate build out, it'll be meant for the fans. It'll be meant to be seen up close. It will not, you know, it'll meant to be better access. And you'll probably pay for that as a fan, but there will be better access. And in that first week, they will do all of the round robin stuff. You'll have the 8 groups of 4. Once that's done, the top 2 players in each group, based on their performance in the round robin, will move on. If there are any ties within the group, there will be playoffs to determine those spots. That sounds awesome to me. This is a smart format. Everyone gets to play. Everyone gets 3 rounds. They're there every round. You're going to guarantee that you see a lot of matches, and there's going to be a lot of action on the golf course. And even if there are kind of matches that don't matter on Sunday because 2 players have been eliminated, it could just be a fascinating match. I think that's great. I think that was what we're working, really, about the WGC match play at the end, and that dried up the end of 23. This works. I think this is a good idea. Now, you've got your top 16 players who will then move on to week 2 of the Tour Championship, which will be at a completely different place, and it will involve 4 days of golf. Thursday, Friday, Saturday, and Sunday, presumably. I guess unless they do it on, you know, Labor Day weekend, maybe they do it on a Monday. I don't know. But 4 days of golf. Those 16 players will play in a bracket-style tournament to determine a champion. And they will play down from 16 to 8 to 4 to 2, and the final 2 players who compete, they will be the only players who didn't lose, and they will play one single match to be the tour champion and get whatever the prize is associated with that. For the other 14 players who don't make it to the final, there will be a variety of different consolation matches and
ways to kind of sort out

who the top 16 front to bottom, top to bottom is in the final ranking, and you know how that money will get paid out to players based on their performance. The end result, I think they hope to have, is probably a finish on the West Coast in prime time at a place that's going to be awesome with a lot of up-close fans and a mano-a-mano match to determine who clearly wins the tour championship. And that can create a very high-stakes situation. That also, as we've seen in the WGC match play over the years, can create a really weird situation. You can have two completely unknown players who get to the end. But the hope is that at least one of those players is going to be a marquee name and drive people to care. And I think it will. I think this makes sense. This is way better. This is a lot more, no offense to the BMW Championship being 50 players. I mean, they had a killer crowd out in St. Louis. And because it moves around to cities that don't typically get the PGA Tour, the crowds are hot. The tournament is usually very good. And they kind of pick big boy ballparks with wide landing areas, plenty of places to play. They've been a little bit softer lately, so there's good scoring. It's usually tight. But there's no real juice to it. You know, there was one player, that moved in and out of the 70 to the 50. There were three or four, who moved in and out of the 50 to the 30. You know, so there was more movement there, just with fewer people. Less chance of someone beyond 50th, right, like in the first leg. That's kind of hard to do. So you have this now very clear and clearly defined system. We have one final points event, and then we have a match play event over 2 weeks to determine a champion. I love it. I think it's great, and I think it comes from a place in Brian Rolapp as a guy who's not a golf guy. And he came here from the NFL, he came to the PGA Tour from the NFL, and he didn't feel any connection to the ways of the past, to the way things were done. And I think that a lot of the folks at the PGA Tour, to their credit and to their detriment, they hold very firm to the way things have always been done. And they had been always doing this for 20 years, trying to figure out a way to make the FedEx Cup matter. And it just wasn't working. The individual tournaments themselves can be great and really fun. But the whole thing, the whole concept itself, just didn't really mean anything. And so I think doing it this way says, all right, we recognize the playoffs don't really make sense for golf. We will have one final tournament, and we'll pay out people based on that. We'll have a really great field for that, of course. And then we will have this tour championship, a real playoff with real match play implications. It's great. Win, win, win. Two thumbs up for me. I think it's fabulous. Now, Brian Rolapp talked about a number of other things as well relating to this. Some kind of headlines of it, because I don't want to go too far in the weeds on this, because we've got plenty to get to. But Korn Ferry Tour, PGA Tour Americas was a topic. I think one of those tours is going away in some fashion. That may not be the case, but it would make the most sense to get rid of one of them. And here's why. Two reasons I feel this way. One, you currently have three tours, right? You have the PGA Tour, the Korn Ferry Tour, and the PGA Tour Americas, which is Canada and Latino America together, right? By creating a two-track system, right, you have the Championship Series and the Challenger Series. Now you have four tours, basically, because you're going to have 120 players in every single Championship Series event, and you're trying to have 144 players in every of the Track 2 events, of the Challenger Series events. Well, that's a whole lot of people to fill out those things. I mean, think about the number of people they have to scrape the bottom of the barrel to get just to do an Oppo event, right? Just to do one of those. And those are typically, you know, against a full field event on the PGA Tour, even if it's against an existing signature event. And you're saying we would also like to keep the Korn Ferry Tour as well, playing for $1 million every week, and you're going to go find another 144 and 156 guys to fill those fields? That doesn't make any sense. So I think they're going to have to consolidate here. And if that means ending Americas, if that means merging the Korn Ferry Tour to the Challenger Series, which is probably the more likely outcome, I think that makes more sense, right? You can keep Americas. Americas just kind of works on its own. They have enough sponsors. It's a good thing for PGA Tour branding. But, you know, move the Korn Ferry Tour to the Challenger Series, just call it a day, and I think that will work. And they plan to have that schedule ready to roll by the end of next season, all of that lined up. I think they will figure that out fairly quickly. I don't really think that's going to be very hard for them. I think the Korn Ferry Tour goes away as we know it because

is the Corn Ferry deal, the Corn Ferry company that sponsors the Corn Ferry Tour, told me specifically at the event in Atlanta just last year that it was an incredible deal that they got to sponsor this tour at the time. They really just didn't, they had such an amazing value, they had to do it, and that they will never see that value again. And that leads me to believe that the PGA Tour knows they have an opportunity to kind of raise the price on that a little bit. And if they're going to do that, you might as well just do the Challenger Series and call it a day. So I think you will see some consolidation there. Rolapp also did say that 11 of the 15 tournaments that comprise the Championship Series, that aren't the majors, that aren't the players, that isn't the Tour Championship, that isn't the finale, that isn't the Ryder Cup or President's Cup, depending on the year, have already been spoken for. And you can see in the announcements already that most of those are already out there. There are a lot of them are existing events, and you get the SoPro or Sopno or whatever it is, the insurance firm that's going to be out there. They're the new sponsor, along with Raymond James, who's going to take over in Greensboro from Wyndham Resorts. So you got the two new ones, you got a bunch of existing ones. You're going to hear more about that. And they intend to share that full schedule next February in a made-for-TV event. So you'll know the entire 2028 Championship Series schedule by then, which I think is a good way to kind of keep teasing this thing out. I think it's very clever, very smart. It sounds very similar to what the NFL does, where they kind of give you bits and pieces and information. They're always putting it out there, and it's always changing a little bit. You always got to pay attention, even when it doesn't really matter right now because no one's playing football. But the schedule's going to come out, and all that stuff. This is the way they do it in the NFL. So to make sense for golf, I think it's a good idea. And then they hope to kind of have all the information they're ever going to need about the Championship Series by the end. I think we'll know most of that stuff by then. Also, he was asked about a report from Jamie Corrigan and the Telegraph, who is super well-sourced on all things really LIV and DP World Tour. He reported that there's going to be an international series that will happen in the fall. It will be basically co-sanctioned between the DP World Tour and the PGA Tour. And it sounds like it's going to emphasize national opens in particular. And if you look at the DP World Tour schedule at the end of the season, it kind of makes sense. If you look at this time of year, really everything kind of builds up to the BMW PGA Championship at Wentworth. And then they go into a bunch of national opens, the Spanish Open, the French Open, South African Open, Australian Open, as you kind of bridge from one season to the next. They have the Dubai stuff. I don't think the Dubai stuff's going anywhere, but they may move it up. Maybe they'll have the BMW PGA Championship, the Race to Dubai finale, and call it a day. But that seems to be where that's all going to wind up heading. And I think that will seem to solve a problem with two tournaments on the schedule today that probably will not be part of the Championship Series, the Scottish Open and the Canadian Open. They may be, ultimately, but these events could also be shuffled to the fall. And you could have a Canadian Open and a Scottish Open being played without the confines of the Championship Series and the Challenger Series. And that'll allow the Canadian players to go play their National Open, allow Bob McIntyre to go play the Scottish Open, a great long-running event, and it'll not get them caught up in the Championship Series. I think you will see that announced relatively quickly, you know, late fall, early next year, that'll be finalized. I think that's a fabulous idea. The fall series can continue on as part of the Challenger Series. They can make those $3 million events, or maybe they can have their kind of last chance special, whatever that looks like. I think that's still to be determined. But all of these things, we're going to hear more information about them after a September PGA Tour board meeting, September 15th. So you get some more information going into the fall. I think you'll probably hear a little bit about stuff at the President's Cup, if you made me guess. So there's a lot of information that came out of this. And I have to say, I walk away from what Brian Rolapp talked about very impressed, because he came to this from the perspective of a guy that was not a golf guy and with the charge to figure out something to make the fans happier, to give them what they want, to end confusion, to placate superstars and give them lots of opportunities, to fix the signature stuff because people don't like no-cut events, to give more players opportunities to compete in these $20 million tournaments. He's checking all of the boxes. He really is. And that's hard to do. That is a really hard needle to thread.
there are issues, and they are relatively minor, and we've talked about them really already in this show, but I think he is working hard to address them, and he seems to have the buy-in to do it. And, you know, 120 players, if you can't make that, then that's on you, man. That's on you. Then you should be in the Challenger Series. And in the Challenger Series, that can mean better life for players who are coming out of college. They'll figure out PGA Tour U. That's another thing. They don't know where that's going to lead yet. Do you get a Championship Series card? Do you go into the Challenger Series? I would guess Challenger Series, but, you know, maybe you could do the top one to the Championship and, you know, the rest to the Challenger. Who knows? We'll see what happens there. But if you can make a better life for players who are currently competing on the Korn Ferry Tour and still give decent opportunities for players who are well beyond the 120. You know, we're talking about 80 guys who are just hoping to get into oppos and somehow play their way into, you know, the 3M Opens of the world. That is where they belong. That is where it should be. And the repeated amount of talking and name dropping the DP World Tour specifically leads me to believe that they are intending a pretty serious investment in the DP World Tour. That could mean ownership, which the PGA Tour said before Brian Rolapp came along in internal documents that they hope to buy the DP World Tour eventually. They backstopped the tour already. They continue to backstop its purses. And then it went from like $2 million to now $3 million guaranteed. And you can see the ever so slight increase in those purses. Well, eventually, I think that's going to lead to the PGA Tour owning the DP World Tour, or at least most of it. And that will give them a piece of the Ryder Cup. And that will be one of their big investments with $1.5 billion. I think they will do some other stuff with it, you know, the PGA Tour Enterprises money. But that seems to make a lot of sense to me. And they've got basically the whole ecosystem under their control, right? They have the PGA Tour umbrella, all that stuff. They've got the DP World Tour effectively because they're bankrolling it. You've got the Asian Tour because they've got that new relationship. You've got the PGA Tour of Australasia thumbs upping it because the PGA Tour recognizes, hey, national opens are cool and we should give them their due. And maybe we can create a space for them in this fall global series. Awesome. Great stuff. Wins. And that could mean the PGA Tour bringing some of its best players to places they've never been. And that was one of the things I think LIV accomplished that was pretty good in kind of helping people realize maybe in this country that, hey, there's a lot of places that are starving to watch great golf. Australia, Singapore, South Africa, Spain. They want to see the world's best players. They don't all have to be here all the time in America. Yes, this is the biggest sports market. Yes, this is the biggest dollar market for sports. But that doesn't mean you have to play here exclusively. So all of that, my takeaway is this is a big win. I think it is heading in the right direction. I think most of it is objectively right. And I think that is a good thing. Kudos to Brian Rolapp for doing all of this and kind of ushering this thinking through to reality. That's going to come in 2028. All right, I want to just shift gears very briefly to this the Good and Callaway ad controversy. And if nothing else, this is an exercise in what not to do when you go through the content process. If you haven't seen the 15-second version of the ad called The Driver or the 60-second version of it, either way, it was kind of meant to be a parody of action horror films to promote a good branded Callaway Quantum driver. And the end result was part of the clip showing Garrett Clark shoving Alexis Miastowski to the ground and telling her, standing over her in a sort of threatening voice. Oh, it was a threatening voice. You know, don't touch my new driver. And it landed so poorly. And within hours, it was deleted. And good sort of apologized kind of meekly and not very forcefully. And Callaway Golf kind of backstopped on that, but with not much behind it. And this carried through on the whole weekend. The PGA Tour had to weigh in because Good sponsors an event that's going to debut in November on the fall series. And they're like, well, that we don't stand for this at all. We're not happy about it. And the controversy continued. And, you know, I posted the 15-second version of the spot to our Instagram channel and Facebook page. And the reaction, I've never seen anything like it. Never seen anything like it. The volume of just number of shares to stories, to personal shares with people, to one another, not good. Not good at all. And that happened all over the course of the weekend. As more and more people see it, more and more people angry.
And, you know, the vast majority of the response, appropriately so, was anger, disappointment, you know, all of those negative emotions that should be associated with this. And nothing coming out that was really kind of a bigger mea culpa. And then at 10:17 p.m. Pacific last night, and I say Pacific because Callaway's based in California, Carlsbad, but 1:17 a.m. Eastern time, there's a statement that's posted on the Callaway socials from Chip Brewer, and you can go read it yourself. It's about, took me about a minute and a half to read for a video I did. And basically, it's a more fulsome apology. Like, hey, you know, we really did a bad job here. We're very sorry. We're very, very sorry. Did you know we're sorry? I mean, they even reference, like, we made statements previously. Now we've made these. Almost kind of like, how many times do we have to say sorry kind of thing? Like, they recognize this is a serious damage that's been done to the Good Good brand and to the Callaway brand by association. And they, you know, Chip Brewer did say, we approved the ad. We approved it to go up. And now, you know, we have to change our processes around that. That it ever got that far is amazing to me. It shouldn't have ever gotten that far. At some point, someone should have said in the filming, hey, you know, someone might get really mad about this. A lot of people might get mad about this. Maybe we come at this a different way. Even if you had no intention of it being interpreted the way that it was, you're at the mercy of your audience, right? And you have to think of them first, and you have to think about the way that they're going to perceive it. Not the way you want to perceive, but the way they're going to perceive it. And that's why it never should have gotten that far. And it did, and now they're going to have to deal with that. So, you know, we'll see what happens after this. Brian Rolep did say he thought the kind of response was weak initially and that it's, quote, improving. We'll see what happens there. I assume that eventually the Good Good Championship will still be on as scheduled for November in Austin, but that could change. You know, you never know. I think you're going to need to see more of an apology tour from not only the CEOs, CEO of Callaway Golf and the CEO of Good Good, but also the personalities themselves, right? They're going to have to say something. They can't just not post ever again, which they have not done since the 22nd when they posted the kind of initial apology. So we'll see what happens there, but just a kind of case study in what not to do in this situation. And then I want to wrap up the show with just a couple updates on the show itself. I know I talked about the last time I did this, about whether this was a show we would kind of keep doing publicly or whether we would kind of make it private. And kind of here's what I've come to on this. I want to give value to the Golf News Net membership. It's a $40 a year membership, and you know, it gives you access to ad-free experiences on the Golf News Net site and gives you exclusive fantasy content and all that stuff is fine, but I want to give more value to it. I've always looked for more ways to do it, while also simultaneously not trying to make myself do so much more stuff that I'll pull whatever is left of my hair out. And here's what I've come up with. I think, you know, I love doing podcasts. I love doing audio. It's one of my favorite things about this job. And I want to make sure that if you are a Golf News Net member, you get access to that content first. So what will happen is with this show, Two of the First, we're going to go back to a Monday through Friday kind of deal here on the show.

0: 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You can buy memberships. It's basically $3 a month. So I took a dollar off a month because you're probably not going to get the newsletter, the extra newsletter that we're going to include in that. But basically all of our first run podcasts, this show, the 19th Hole Golf Show, as well as the press, our golf betting show, those will go out early to our subscribers. 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It'll be approaching our four-year anniversary in just about 2 months' time. So if you want to catch it first rate there, first run there, you can do that as well when we air it live on the show, basically every day from 9 to 10 a.m. Eastern time, if you want to listen there. So that's where we're going with that. In addition to that, for our members, we're going to add a once-weekly members-only newsletter, and then we're going to bring in more content to the website that will just be for members. You know, whether that's analysis at the end of an article, whether it's its own column, whatever that is, that there will be more of that for members. The reality is that's where the future of our business is going to go, is not only in video and audio form, but also just connecting with those of you who want great information, good analysis, want that connection, and also want an ad-free experience. Any of those things, if they appeal to you, we will offer it to you through our membership. If not, hey, totally understand. You can listen to it later. You can catch it when it's free, all that good stuff. But I just want to offer that as to people who kind of want to stay absolutely up to date on everything happening in golf and want to connect with our work in that way. All right, that's going to do it for the show today. Appreciate you listening. We'll be back with another one tomorrow as we kind of get this thing really rocking and rolling throughout the course of the fall. There's still plenty to talk about even after this week, even though we'll have a little downtime on the PGA Tour. We've got lots of stuff on the LPGA. Man, we've got so much to get to that we haven't been able to get to the last few weeks. And I'm really excited to talk about it with you. You can get a hold of me, Ryan, at thegolfnewsnet.com. I am on Facebook and Instagram and TikTok at Ryan Ballingy Golf. You can find me there and connect with me. Happy to talk with you on any of those services, or you can follow Golf News Net on any of those services and get our content there. Thanks again for listening. We'll talk to you next time right here on 2 Up First.
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1: Hey everybody, welcome to the first. It's July 28th, 2026. I'm Ryan Balanchy. Thanks for being here. Sorry for the last couple of weeks really not doing shows. This house has been a mess. I'm in what is my new studio slash office, which used to be my son's bedroom. We've moved, basically switched rooms in our own home. Moved him down to the basement so he could have his own bathroom and kind of have his own personal spaces. He's a teenager and we want to kind of give him that opportunity. And so there's a lot of junk in this room right now that used to be hung up very nicely or stored very nicely. And in the next couple of weeks, I'll be painting this space. Right now, it is like a lime green. So every video I've shot in here looks like I have a green screen. And I really don't want that. And then ultimately going to put in some other stuff. You'll see it eventually. I'll take you on a little bit of a tour once it's done. But it's a mess here. And I've been doing some traveling. Was out at French Lick Resort last week for the People's League. You can watch our episode of First of Many about that on the Road to French Lick on our YouTube channel. And then, you know, it's summer, so there's a lot of stuff we're doing as well. It's not lazy for me this time of year. So, lots to talk about. We had a great Sunday on the PGA Tour. We have a new superstar that has a trophy in their hand, and we'll talk about Jackson Koivun. We're also going to talk a little bit about the final major of all the majors this year, the AIG Women's Open, just for a hot minute. And then also I would like to talk about what's starting to take shape as the future schedule of the PGA Tour. But first, let's start with Jackson Koivun, who wins the 3M Open, does it with a tournament record, 25 under 259, makes a 14-foot par putt on the final hole. What was a nervy final par 5? I mean, he hits a drive fat, 240-something, the shortest drive of the week among any player to play the 72nd hole, the 18th hole at TPC Twin Cities. Lays up to a decent number. Still, he's super jacked up. He realizes he's won. He avoided the water on the layup and then almost nukes a wedge over the green, barely gives himself a chance to putt, and then leaves the putt way short and still makes the par bid. And that was pretty cool to see him kind of grind it out. Like, all right, get yourself together. Make this thing win in style, and he does. And congrats to him. He wins $1.584 million in the process. People will not remember this as the margin that it was probably in the end. They'll go, oh, he beat Scottie Scheffler for his first PGA Tour win, even though it really wasn't all that close. And CBS kind of had to spend the better part of the afternoon trying to make it seem like, hey, here comes Scottie. Scottie's going to win. He could come and get this kid. Stay tuned. And, I mean, even Scottie Scheffler said after the fact that it probably looked a lot closer or seemed a lot closer than it really was because of the nature of the golf course. You know, the front nine, you really have to make a move at TPC Twin Cities. That's where you really gain your ground. On the backside, other than 17, really, there are a lot of holes that you can just go target and score. And, you know, that because Scheffler was so far ahead in the round in terms of just how far he was on the golf course compared to Koivun, it made it seem closer than it was. And so long as Koivun kind of kept it together, he was going to win. And that's exactly what happened. Not that he didn't have nervous moments. 14 was kind of nervous. You could tell he hit some nervous putts. He got too aggressive on a couple and then too conservative toward the end. But he figured out a way to dial it in, and he made those critical putts that were 2 to 5 feet that had to go in to keep things moving and not even open the door a little bit for Scheffler or anyone else for that matter to go and get him. So now we have a 21-year-old who is a PGA Tour winner. He does it in his third professional start, 13th career start on the PGA Tour. He's been in contention multiple times already, but as a professional went from MC to, I don't know, top 15, something like, you know, a $93,000 check to a $6 million check in three starts. This golf course really does kind of line up well for the way that he plays, which is, I think, in many ways, Scotty-like. Not as conservative as Scotty, but pretty similar in terms of mentality. You know, avoid making mistakes, playing aggressively, but aggressively conservative. You know, have targets that aren't outrageous, but go to them like you mean it. You know, that's what the greats really do. The all-time greats do this. They pick a safe, relatively safe target, and they go hard at it. They don't go for the flag every time. It's not a firing squad kind of thing. Not that you couldn't do that on this golf course, but you need to play smart golf over the long haul to win a lot of PGA Tour events. And Koivun just properly

really mixed in being aggressive, particularly on Saturday when he shot 61, and then on Sunday when he shot, 66. So, you know, he shoots 127 on the weekend. So does Scottie Scheffler, by the way. They both shot the same weekend total, same 127. But the difference was in the first two rounds when Corbin beat him by 2 and 1 strokes, respectively, and that was the cushion that ultimately was the difference. And Scottie Scheffler talked about that after the fact and said, look, you can't go in tournaments like this and play bad stretches of holes, you know, where you're basically just making pars and fighting for it. And he did that in the afternoon on Friday and on the front nine on Saturday. So that's where I lost the tournament. And to be fair, that I think that's a fair assessment. To his credit, though, Koivun didn't buckle his knees. He didn't. It never really seemed like he was in that big of a, you know, was in trouble to lose this thing. Even though you could have framed it like, oh, well, Scheffler's getting closer. Yeah, but here come the easy holes. Here comes a par five. Here comes another par five. Here comes a short par four. Here comes a par five to close. Like, if he needed any of those, he probably could have taken care of it pretty easily. But instead, he was smart and kept the ball in front of him and didn't make big mistakes. And that's what you do with a big lead. You play smart golf. And you get it into the house. You don't just try to rub it in everyone's face and then make the mistake that cost you the tournament. You didn't do that. So congratulations to Jackson Koivun. He's now 70th in the FedEx Cup, so right inside the playoffs in three starts. He is 73rd, I believe, in the official world golf ranking is where he wound up. I think it was like 206 to 73, something like that. So big move for him there. He can only really stand to move up because he does have a little bit of a base of tournaments from playing on the PGA Tour as an amateur, as a collegiate player, and you do get points for those finishes, even though you're an amateur. And he has, you know, not a ton of starts, though. So basically, every time he finishes well, he's going to move up pretty substantially. And that can happen, you know, with relative ease here down the stretch. I think that the concern for me, if anything, is now that he is a winner, right? He did what a lot of people expected him to do and placed pressure on him to do. Now he has to figure out how to be a superstar because that's where it's going. I mean, the response in social media to him winning was huge. You know, not superstar caliber, not like Rory, Scottie, Bryson, Tiger, Rom type levels, but very big for someone who a lot of people probably didn't know a couple weeks ago. And unless you're a golf geek and you follow all levels of golf somewhat religiously, this guy probably came out of nowhere to you. But, you know, a guy who won 3 individual SEC championships, went back to school, turned down a PGA Tour card for this whole season so that he could try to pursue a second national championship at Auburn and then did it. You know, the guy's accomplished a ton. This is his 7th win of the year individually. 7th. Went 6 times to college, once in the pros. That's a great, great year. And he's going to be someone to reckon with. But he has to figure out, all right, now my life has changed, but I can't change that much with it. You know, he got to Detroit Golf Club on Monday morning for day one of getting ready for the Rocket Classic this week. I think that's a good sign. You know, he didn't show up late. You know, didn't have sunglasses on like a guy who drank all night, you know, stuff like that. He was back to work, and he knows he's got another step or two to take before he can really start knocking on the door of major championships, which obviously comes next year. A lot of people are going to get carried away about what he can do, and I think a lot of it is warranted, to be honest. You know, not saying he's going to win all the majors and he's going to beat number one in the world next week. Like, not like that, but I do think he can win majors in 2027. He can do it. He's got the game to do it. He has the length. He has the thing I really find most impressive about the way that he plays is he plays smart. He plays within himself, and he knows when he's not feeling right, like when he's not listening to what his game plan is. And he talked multiple times on Saturday about mental reset. That was a phrase he used a lot, mental reset. And just taking time to go, okay, absorb what's going on. What do I have to do to get where I want to be? And whether that's keep doing the same thing, whether it's something else entirely. I really, really like that. He has all the physical ability in the world. He can hit as far as you need to hit it to be successful in the PGA Tour and then some. And he has a great ability to grind things out when they need to be ground out.
And if he can just maintain

that way of thinking, that approach, which again is very Scheffler-like, not maybe not as conservative as Scotty, but very Scheffler-like, then I think he's going to go very, very far. And he's going to do really well for himself. And this is kind of the modus operandi of all the greats, is figure out a way to avoid the big mistake, whether that's one side of the golf, you know, take away one side of the golf course. If you're going to miss, pick a side to miss. Miss left or right. A lot of guys choose to miss right these days. If you're going to kind of miss a target on a green. Don't miss it off the green. Don't get so aggressive that you, you know, fire to a flag three paces off the edge and then miss to the short side and you make a bogey. Miss on the fat side and give yourself a putt on birdie. You know, those types of things I think Jackson Quaven does very well and will continue to do very well. There's talk that he should be on the President's Cup team at Medina in September. You know, I can support that. He's not one of the 12 best players in the PGA Tour that's an American right now. But let's say he won one more time and, you know, did okay in the playoffs, finished top 50. Now you have my attention. Right, if he finishes in the top 50, gets to the BMW Championship, gets some bonus money, I think you might want to consider putting him on the team. Depending on, you know, what the other kind of last three guys are looking like to make this team at that point, and that's, you know, a month from now. But we will see that pretty soon. I think if you need to win a second time, I think, to be able to kind of take the gamble on a 21-year-old newly minted pro. But I get the sentiment behind it, and I like it, and that's a broader conversation about whether the President's Cup should really be seen as like a 25U or a 21U, you know, kind of U.S. team to get ready for bigger competitions like they do in soccer, you know, at the Olympic level and at FIFA level. But, you know, I can support it. I just don't think there's enough change in the attitude about the President's Cup to support it wholeheartedly. So I thought that was very interesting, and I think we'll continue to see more thoughts about that, the better, you know, if he keeps playing well, and then the more of a drumbeat there will be if he wins again. So that would be my kind of line in the sand. You win a second time, all right, man, get on there. Let's see what you can do, right? I mean, no offense to, like, Russell Henley, who's great and a top 10 player in the world, but I would rather see Jackson Quaven kind of wail at it in Medina than him, no offense. and there are others that I would rather see left on the sideline in favor of people who've never really experienced this and maybe could be the future of the American side in the Ryder Cup as well. All right, let's get into a couple of updates about the PGA Tour's new schedule. So earlier in the week, the PGA Tour started unveiling who they, you know, a tournament that would be in the championship series starting in 2028. So they're starting to kind of lay the groundwork for these tournaments are in the championship series so that there's kind of a groundswell, maybe kind of help some of the sponsors that are maybe on the fence, that whether they're going to stay in this kind of signature level or, you know, they need some new ones, right? They need about a handful of new ones to fill out this space. It's supposed to be 23 or 24 tournaments, including the majors, the players, the team event, and the playoffs, whatever the playoffs look like. So add those events together, right? You've got the majors and the players, that's five. Let's just say there's three FedEx Cup events. There may only be two, but let's say there's three. That's eight. A team event, nine, right? You know, you've got nine of those events. You've got to account for somewhere between 14 and 15 tournaments that are going to be in the championship series. We don't know if all of the existing signature events are going to carry over and be that way, right? Like the Century is dead. That was a signature event, right? So you're down one already because the Century is now a regular event, at least insofar as we know. That can change, right? The Century could be the new start of the year at Torrey Pines, and that could be what it jumps up into. And I wouldn't be surprised if that press release comes out sooner than later because there's a contract with the PGA Tour through like 2031 for Century. However, we now know at least two of the championship series events. One is the Travelers Championship, which felt like it was kind of a no duh announcement and probably should have been shared in June in tournament week, you know, the week after the US Open when it was played. I don't think anyone was shocked that the Travelers was going to be part of this. They are a huge supporter of the PGA Tour, an enormous sponsor. It really works for them. Andy Bissett and everyone at Travelers is a
really enamored with the PGA Tour and the

They get a lot out of it. So, of course, they're going to be part of it. That's an easy one for them. But the second one was a new one. So this came out today. A company called Sompo, which is an insurance company. They are going to be a new championship series sponsor. And that's going to start in 2028. However, next season they will come on as a title sponsor of an event that will be played at Silverado Resort in Napa, California. So home to what's been all kinds of different names over the years. Fortinet, God knows how many. But they were all fall series events, you know, basically. But next year it will not be a fall series event. The Sompro, whatever it is going to be from July 26th to August 1st. So basically in this time slot next year. So this is the replacement for the Rocket Classic next year. And then in 2028, the PGA Tour says the event will become a championship series event and will relocate to a market TBD to be announced. So I think that's very interesting. They basically got Sompo to come in and say, all right, we'll be a sponsor. We'll learn for 1 year about what being a sponsor is all about. We'll do the replacement for the Rocket Classic, and then we'll move this to wherever we're going to move it. And there's really no, first of all, this is a Bermuda-based company. So who knows what market this is going to be. I don't think they're going to turn the Butterfield Bermuda Championship into a championship series event. But who knows? You know, I don't think that's what the PGA Tour had in mind for the championship series, right? Brian Rolapp has talked repeatedly about wanting to get into major markets, get back into major markets that they've left or aren't at currently. So, you know, think about some of those. D.C., Philly, New York, Boston. You know, some of those come to mind immediately. Getting back to Chicago more regularly. Things like that. So we'll find out about that, I guess, later on. But the folks of the PGA Tour, so Dhruv Prasad, who is the chief commercial officer, said that Sompo came to them just a few weeks after they announced the changes. And, you know, basically that's kind of where it came together. And, you know, this is going to be a thing that's going to happen. Like, this is going to be the next wave of information from the tour. Between now and the tour championship and probably a lot of the tour championship, they're going to roll out some of these tournaments, right? Some new ones, right? Some existing ones. You know, there are questions about, does RBC want to continue as the Heritage sponsor and they want that to be a part of the championship series? What do they do with the Canadian Open? Because the Canadian Open is important, but do you go and spend that money on the Canadian Open to make sure that's a championship series event and you let someone else try to be the sponsor of the Heritage? I have no idea, but there are a lot of questions about that. And we'll see what happens. It'll be very, very interesting. But at least in 2027, the Sompo Championship, I assume, Classic, whatever, is going to have a 144-player field. You know, usual PGA Tour event this time of year. It'll basically be the Rocket Classic, not in Detroit. And it'll be one of those lead-in events to the FedEx Cup playoffs. Well, what they're calling the playoffs. So that also is something to consider, because FedEx's contract is coming to an end, and it's not clear that they're going to remain the sponsor of the season-long race or what that's going to look like. That may be overhauled as well, and I think we'll learn more about that at the Tour Championship. So all of that seems to kind of starting to come together. Again, when Brian Rolapp said, you know, we've had sponsors coming to us to want to be a part of this since we've divulged this, and they've probably been sharing it privately for quite a while, although they've kind of put it out in the open more or less since March, you know, this two-track system, that they've got some people in the bag, and they're going to take their time and roll it out and make sure it works. And they did this week because this was their way of saying, we already replaced the Rocket Classic for next year. And then after that, we're not going to need the Rocket Classic, because that's not going to be how the playoffs work. You know, this isn't going to be how it works anymore. So this is kind of a statement from the PGA Tour, like, yeah, you might have been worried about how the future looks, but don't be. We've got this covered. And they're very deliberate about those kinds of announcements. They're good at that kind of thing. So get used to the name Sompo. That will be part of our lexicon here on the PGA Tour from a sponsor perspective for a while. So wanted to talk about that. Seems like it's coming together.
I've

0: a feeling that most of the existing signature events will roll over and become a championship series event. And then you've got to go figure out, apparently, well, you, again, you've lost Sentry. So you had eight. So if the existing eight come up, right, or existing eight sponsors, if they move around, now you've got nine. So now you've got to account for five or six more, I guess, to nail it all down. And I don't think it'll be particularly hard for them to do it because they've figured out how to do it. They're not dumb people at the PGA Tour. All right, that's gonna do it for us today on the show. Quick shout out, please check out, if you get a chance, some Coffee Golf this week, the AIG Women's Opens at Royal Lytham and St. Anne's, final major of the year. So, I think of major season as the four majors on the PGA Tour, recognized by the PGA Tour, the five majors recognized by the LPGA, and the five majors recognized by the PGA Tour champions. I know they're not all the same, but, they're called majors for a reason, and the players care about them an extra amount. So, this is the 14th and final major of the year, and that'll be it. It should be a great tournament. Georgia Hall won here. It was at 2018, the last time it was here. This is a kind of a tough venue to play well. It's kind of a slog. It's not my favorite venue in the open rotation, but it's going to be great golf. It's been a great major season. You've had two players win four majors between Nelly Korda in the first two and Haydon Ru in the second two. This is the rubber match. If one of them wins, that's probably going to determine what would be, who would be considered the player of the year on the LPGA. Someone else could win entirely. There have been some players who are competing very well. Lottie Woad would be a home country favorite, of course. Miyu Yamashita, who won this tournament last year, has been playing great. There are a number of players to keep your eye on. So consider checking that out this week. I'm trying to toy with what I want to do with the future of the Golf News Net membership. And one of the benefits that I think that I can offer is doing this show for members and getting that out to them the day of, and then releasing it to everybody else like 2 days later or something like that. So I think that's going to be coming. I'm just kind of giving you a heads up about that. So if you want to get these shows, we'll do them multiple times a week again, but do them just for members and you'll get them, the day of, like the second it's done, as a private podcast, as opposed to something that's available for everybody. But just toying with those ideas and trying to think of ways to add value to our membership, because in all candor, that's kind of an important thing, right? For our business, my business, I guess, and trying to grow the membership for Golf News Net while providing value, not over-promising stuff that can't be done, because that would be insane, but stuff that I can do, that I like doing, that I, can offer some value, can offer some additional substance. So thinking about taking some podcasts private, also thinking about an additional newsletter, and then reaction videos and stuff like that on social media. We have a Facebook membership that I have to kind of plan out. So maybe more reaction videos for those folks, more in-depth content for the website folks. There'll be more content that's available behind a paywall, basically, more written stuff that's behind a paywall. So we'll figure all that out. But, vast majority of everything that we do at Golf News Net is free. I mean, 99% of it is free. So kind of offering 1% to 2% of that content for some additional money with special insight, special care to it, I think will be worth it. All right, that's going to do it for us this week, or this episode of the show. Appreciate you listening, and thanks for being patient as I figure out how to interior decorate my home and new office space, and hopefully you can see it all on camera very soon. Very excited about that. Consider subscribing to the show if you don't already. Yeah, you might be getting it later, sooner than later, but hopefully very enjoyable to listen to and kind of catch up on the world of golf. Consider subscribing to our YouTube channel, where we're posting more and more stuff all the time, and starting to see some nice growth there as well. I'm Ryan Balanch. Thank you for listening. We'll talk to you next time on Two Off the First.
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0: Hey everyone, Ryan Ballinger here. Great to have you with us on this edition of the 19th Hole Golf Show. It's a little bit of a different version of the show, and I'll give you a little backstory as to why. So I've done this show for over 20 years, almost 25 years at this point, some fashion, whether that was on Real Player, if you remember that back in the day, if you're old enough to remember that, or you know, when iPods first came out and podcasts became part of the lexicon, or you know, however I've done it. And over the years, the show has taken on many forms. And almost always, the show has been about someone else, whether that was a guest, or we were talking about professional golf, or a place, or a product, or what have you. But you know, over the years, the way I do shows, the way I've expanded the Golf News Net Radio brand, we have shows that talk about professional golf. You know, Two Off the First is twice a week, talk about the biggest stories in professional golf. We have equipment podcasts, The Bag Room. We have a golf business podcast called Green Shoots. You know, there are shows specific to those purposes, but I've always struggled as those shows have come out, trying to figure out what the 19th Hole Golf Show is supposed to be. And I think it's probably best served moving forward being a show that's about how I feel about golf, right? Golf is an incredible game. Golf has made my life. I've made my life in golf in part. And I hardly ever talk about what I actually think, feel, and experience in the game. And I think that I've had this idea in my head for a couple of years now, and I've just kind of never done it. And the idea of the 19th Hole Show should be about ... because of golf. You know, things that happen in my life, people I've met, things I've experienced because of golf. And I want to kind of start that chapter of the show. And I realize that, you know, that may upset some people if I use a first person pronoun to talk about things on this show sometimes. But for me, I want this podcast to be an outlet where I can talk about and talk with people about this incredible game and the cool things that you might get to experience because of it and the things that I'm very grateful to have experienced because of it. And with that in mind, I'm going to talk about my second season coaching high school golf. This season just wrapped up for us. You know, I went to a high school, Catholic high school in Baltimore, Maryland called Mount St. Joseph High School. I graduated there in 2001. I'm part of the 125th anniversary of the school. It goes back to 1876. And I got called back into this community a couple of years ago. I played 4 years on the varsity level golf team at Mount St. Joe. I definitely should not have made the team as a freshman. But on the second day of tryouts, I shot the lowest nine hole score I had ever shot at the time, 39.

and that was good enough to make the team. I made a birdie on the last hole. I will never forget at Rolling Road Golf Club, which is still our home course to this day. Everyone that had finished playing was behind the green. It's still laid out that way. It's a short 320-yard hole, 310-yard hole. And I had a wedge in for my second shot. And at the time, this tree is gone. There used to be a tree that grew out of the side hill behind the green that kind of created this little mini amphitheater. And I sculled the crap out of my second shot. And I hit the branches above the green, basically, just hanging just above the green. It hit off of it. It dropped to 7 feet. And I made the birdie to shoot 39. And I made the team that day. That team was coached then and for a total of 32 years by a man named Mike Dooley. Mike Dooley graduated from Mount St. Joe in, I believe, 1966, if I remember right. And he was the conscience, the voice, everything about our program in golf at Mount St. Joe up until a couple of years ago when, unfortunately, Mike contracted West Nile virus and passed away within a couple of weeks and created this huge hole for our golf program, a tremendous tragedy. And I didn't realize back in the day, back when I was in high school, how good of a guy and how important of a guy Mike Dooley was. And as the years went on, we stayed in touch thanks to social media, and we would get together every now and then. And the year before he passed away, I came to a St. Joe golf practice. I was speaking at St. Joe about my career in media with my friend Ed Schulteis's class and got to catch up with him and got to spend some time with him and just kind of laugh about the old days and just tell him thank you also. I mean, I didn't know what was going to happen, obviously, but just express some appreciation for not only what he did for me coaching me for 4 years, but more importantly, the support that he showed to me in the more than 25 years since. And, well, nearly 25 years since. I think it's 23 in total. And that was really cool. I walked away from that day, that practice, thinking it was really great to be back here. And then didn't really think too much of it again. Life takes you in so many directions. And unfortunately, Mike passed away. And my friend, Ed Schulteis, who's been a teacher at Mount St. Joe, I believe this is his 23rd year at St. Joe. I don't want to embarrass him, but, you know, he's a little older than I am. I'm 43, he's 45. And he's been at St. Joe teaching and doing everything. And I think it was about 9 years ago, he got a call. He stopped coaching baseball, and he started coaching golf as an assistant coach. You know, baseball was his love. He loves golf, but you know, baseball was his sport that he played. But he got into golf and really enjoyed it, and he was asked to become the assistant coach for Mike. And he loved that. And when Mike passed away, Ed communicated that to me, and you know, I was a bit of a wreck about it. And you know, obviously he was very upset, and they kind of had a father-son-like relationship. And I said to him at the time, you know, if there's anything I can do to help, I don't know what that is, but if there's anything I can do to help as you transition to taking over the program, please let me know. I'm happy to do it. And not too long after that, he got a hold of me on the phone and said, hey, I did get the job taking over the varsity program, and I have a favor to ask. That is that we have room for another speaking coach, another assistant coach who can interact with the kids while they play their matches. We play match play, and I'll get into that in a bit. Would you be interested in doing that? And I said yes. You know, I'm a kind of say yes person in life. You know, I do this kind of stuff. And so I agreed to coach. And last year was our first year, and we were a tremendous team. We had 5 seniors. We have 8 kids on our team. This year we actually had 9. But I'll get to that. And we had 5 seniors last year, and we had some very talented players. And this was the end of their journey. And we thought, you know, we were good enough to potentially win our league title. You know, at the time, there were 6 other teams, 7 teams total. You play a home and away match.
The matches are 12 holes of match play.

play, six players play. So the number one from our team plays the number one of their team, two versus two, all the way down, playing three foursomes, and there's a better ball match for 1 point between the teams. There's a point for the first six holes, the back six holes, and all 12 holes in the individual matches. So all told, 21 points. It was a little different than when I played in high school. We didn't have the team ball stuff. And you can talk to the kids. That's part of match play. You can give advice. And you can kind of help walk them through what they're experiencing, which is obviously totally different than what happens in stroke play. And we got off to a great start last year and unfortunately just kind of fell off. We got into the semifinals of the playoffs and we just couldn't get past one of our rivals, Archbishop Spalding, which is headed by a great coach, Pete Van Zandt. And, you know, we felt really heartbroken about that. But for a couple of reasons. One, that we didn't get as far as we thought we could. But also that we were going to lose all of these kids. You know, they're going to college. They're going to the next phase of their life. Five of them are gone. We had three kids who were returning. Two guys who were freshmen last year. And one guy who was about to be a senior this year. And we knew going into the year, it could potentially be a rebuilding year. And we were going to have a whole bunch of new kids who were going to be a part of the program. And in the end, we had the longest tryouts I think we could have ever had. And it ran, I think, 4 or 5 days. I think it was five different nine-hole rounds to try to figure out who in the world we were going to have on this team. And in the end, we decided instead of having eight, which makes practice really easy, send the kids out in two foursomes and just let them play nine holes and, you know, ride along, talk with them, talk with each other. Instead, we carried nine. And we hemmed and hawed about, you know, who should make the team. And we decided, you know what, that they all can be a part of it. And so instead of having five seniors and two freshmen and one junior, we now had two seniors. We brought in a senior who was playing his first and only year in varsity. We had our two freshmen who are now sophomores. We added in two juniors and three additional sophomores who had played well enough in the tryouts to warrant being on the varsity team up from our JV squad. And off we went. And you know, myself and Ed and Ronak Patel, who's our other coach, who's way younger than us, right? He's, I think, 27. And he, great guy. We tried to qualify for the USGA four ball together last year in the fall. We were not successful, but we tried. And, you know, Ed and I have known each other for 30 years. You know, we knew each other in high school and we've stayed in touch at different degrees, you know, all this time. But Ro and I, you know, we didn't know each other. We've become fast friends. And he's a great guy and I'm thrilled that I get to coach with him. But we all kind of knew going into this year, it could be tough. You know, with a lot of underclassmen and experience matters in match play in particular. And I'm not going to go through the nitty gritty of the season. And I'm not going to spill any tea or anything. That's not the point of this. But we struggled this year. We really struggled. We were 0-13 in a 14-match season. And on one hand, that sounds bad. It sounds very, very bad. But it wasn't like that. We probably could have won if the things that didn't go our way went our way. We probably could have won 75% of those matches. We were in them. You know, we were competitive in them. And obviously, you know about point totals in a zero-sum game kind of sport like this, a competition like this. A 12-9 loss means you didn't lose by 3 points. You lost by 1.5 points because what they don't earn is what you get, right? So if we had earned 1.5 points elsewhere, then we tie the match. If we get 2 points, we win the match. And the difference between winning a half point, or no points can sometimes be one stroke on one hole in a six-hole stretch. And that quite frequently happened, right? That was the difference between winning and losing. And it seems small. You can lose 21-0 in our league the way it exists and lose every match two down. Two down out of 12 holes. It's kind of crazy. And so it messes with your head, right? You go through this period of, you know, struggle, a lack of success. And I'm sure the kids started to doubt themselves. And, you know, as coaches, we're trying to encourage them and to help them grow as players.
and to put them in a position to win.

but they know they're not winning. And they have to wonder themselves, is it them? Is it just bad luck? I'm not a believer in luck. Is it just misfortune? Is it, what is it? What is happening? And when in the world are we going to get that first win? And we went through 13 matches, and our 13th match, we set ourselves up to have to win just to not get blanked. And the team that we were playing is Gilman. Gilman has a great coach, Mike, a great guy, great team over there. And they had beaten us on their home course, Elk Ridge Club, for their first win of the season. And they needed to beat us to get into the playoffs, which had been expanded from 4 teams to 6 teams. And the top 2 seeds this year would get a bye into the next round. You know, the 3 through 6 seeds would play one another to set up playing whether you're going to play Calvert Hall or McDonough, both very good programs. And we wound up winning. And there's the palpable joy, relief on the kids' faces. It was like they had won the championship because they finally broke through doing something they knew they could do. They knew they could compete. And the really cool thing, I think, about this was as we went along, especially toward the end, and we play a pretty jam-packed schedule. We have our tryouts in late February. That depends on the weather very heavily. And our season basically runs March, April, first week or two of May. And you have Easter break in there for the kids, so that's about 10 days. We don't play on weekends. We typically don't play matches on Fridays, but that's not always true. So you're playing 14 matches in the space of like 40 to 45 eligible days. It's a lot of golf in a short period of time. And there's really not an opportunity other than Easter break to hit the reset button and hope that you can change things up and maybe kind of do all the coach speak, reshuffle the deck, et cetera, et cetera. But get a new vibe, right? Change the tone and maybe turn things around. And yet still, even through all of these losses, and even some of the ones at the end were our worst of the year. I mean, we got smoked a couple of times. But we found ourselves getting better. We found ourselves more competitive. And I think we found in our younger players that their confidence was growing, that they believed and they started to see in the results that they could keep up with some of these kids, some of these programs that are more experienced or maybe were a little better than us this year. And that meant if they could compete now, imagine how good they could be next year. Imagine how good they could be the year after that if they put in the time and the effort and they worked to get better. And you could see that confidence brimming and growing. And then it resulted in a win. And unfortunately, it knocked Gilman out of the playoffs. They and us, we didn't make the playoffs. A new team, Boys Latin, who came up from the B division because they had been smoking everybody down there. They moved up. They played very well in the A division this year, and they got into the playoffs. In the end, McDonough won. They beat Calvert Hall. They had a very good match, and McDonough's a very good program, and I'm very happy for them that they got the win. But I think the takeaway from the season is just get the joy in getting to see the kids get better. Getting to see them kind of figure it out in real time how to play this weird format that is match play. We had an individual championship with some of the DC area private schools at the University of Maryland course, and the kids did really well. Our boys did really, really well, finished halfway in the pack, and I was pretty proud of that. But it's a totally different game playing stroke play where you've got to add them all up. You don't really care what the other person is doing. I mean, you're playing against them, but you're really just trying to string together holes, trying to string together a score versus the complete opposite in match play. You are playing your guy. You're playing your opponent. And you have to think about what they're doing and what they might do next in how you play a hole. Do you want to take on a more aggressive approach? Do you want to play more strategic? And there are times to switch those things up, and all of that is feel-based. And some of it's mathematical, but it's not really. It's feel. It's emotion. It's state of play. And that starting to figure that out, I think, was a really cool thing for them to see how it happened. But the thing I think I was most proud of is that they still had fun. And I know that sounds stupid to say. From one perspective, you go, oh, well, how can they have fun if they're

after losing, if you're one of those types of folks, or why wouldn't they be having fun? You know, this is supposed to be fun on the other set of folks. But when you're in it, it can be hard to have fun. Losing is not fun. I don't care who you are. And I'm someone who doesn't particularly care about the outcome of things that don't matter to me. So losing doesn't hit as hard, right? It's like, well, you know, and that part of that's a defense mechanism, right? You go, well, it doesn't really matter. So if I lose, it's okay. And you don't invest yourself as much into it. And it, you, whatever pain you might feel, feels a little bit less. You're like, oh, if I had tried, I would have won. Or if I had tried, it would have turned out a little bit better. And you can kind of use that as a little crutch. But when you're in it, losing stinks. And losing and watching the loss instead of actually being the loser, I think is honestly worse. Because there's nothing you can do. You know, I can't hit the shots for the kids. I can't get them to do certain things that I want them to do that they know will improve their performance or make them better or think through situations differently. I can only explain to them after the fact or beforehand and then see if they do it. And sometimes they do and sometimes they don't. Sometimes they've got their view too, right? They're guys who are growing into men and they have, you know, as adult growing into adults, they have to make their own choices. You can offer advice and counsel, but there's only so much you can say before they get over the ball and they decide for themselves whether what you said is useful or what they want to do is better. And sometimes it's a mixture and hey, that's part of it. I'm not here to talk you out of doing anything. I'm here to give you a perspective on what could happen or what might happen if you do it my way or what I suggest or to talk you through a decision. Here are the outcomes that can happen of what you're thinking of can happen. Whatever that is. But you kind of, you know, the moment of truth is when you get over the ball and then you see the result of your action. And I think that's the amazing thing about sports. The amazing thing about golf is you have choices to make and then you get immediate feedback, whether it was a good idea or a bad idea. And even if you win, sometimes it's not a good idea, but it worked out anyway. And sometimes if you lose, it wasn't a bad idea. You just got beat. And we run into that a number of times this year. Everyone runs into that just in golf. Sometimes you play against someone who's just better than you that day. Maybe they're not better than you forever. They're not better than you at all. But in that couple of hours or even that one hole, that's the difference between winning and losing. They were better than you. And that can be heartbreaking. It can be soul crushing to go through. Yet still, the kids wanted to get better. They remained positive. They remained positive in the team and what their abilities are. And, you know, I think that's to be commended. I think that's awesome. And so, you know, we have this team banquet every year and we give awards and we give kids their varsity letters or pins or stars, you know, depending on how long you've been on the team awards, different things like that. And it was just really, really cool to kind of see them get to revel. And yeah, we were 1-13, but we're the best damn 1-13 team you've ever seen. And for the guys that are going to college, they had a smile on their face because they had a great time. And the things that I remember about coaching, honestly, I barely remember the shots. I barely remember but a handful of shots I hit in 4 years of high school golf. Hardly any. And the only reason I remember one of them is because I told the story about it on Jeopardy. And that remains with me. But and I tell this to the kids, you're not going to remember that. You won't, when you walk away from here, 20 years from now, 10 years from now, maybe in 5 years from now, I couldn't have remembered. But you will not remember the shots you hit. What I hope you'll remember is a few things. One, how fortunate you were to be in a community that allows this kind of thing to happen. Not only the Mount St. Joseph community, which I think is incredible, but also the community of Rolling Road. You know, Rolling Road Golf Club is, they have us there at their discretion. At their choice to let us come out and practice and to work on our game there, have our matches there, and they support us. And you know, they ask us how we're doing. Members come up and talk to us. You know, many of them are St. Joe grads or have children who went to St. Joe or another Catholic school in the area. Mount DeSales Academy, which is an all-girls school, also plays there. My high school girlfriend went to Mount DeSales. So, you know, I kind of have a vested interest in how they're doing too, and that happens as well. And it is cool to have a community that supports competitive

golf like that. And they don't have to. They can tell us go pound sand and we can set up tee times at a public facility. We can go to driving ranges. We can do all of those things. But they allow us to be their home team. And I think that's really, really cool. I really enjoy getting to know the parents, because that didn't happen, not this way, when I was in high school golf. You know, my parents work for a living, and all these people work. I mean, we are a relatively working class school. I'm sure there are people who are better off than the average person, of course. But they work. They do a job. They may own their own business, but they work. These people aren't, you know, scions sitting around for the checks to roll in. And they prioritize their kids. They come out to our matches. Not every parent comes out to every match, but it's pretty darn close. And it wasn't like that when I was in high school. Like I said, my parents worked. They came to some, but they couldn't come to many of them. And that was really universally true. I mean, there weren't really huge galleries. Not that there are now, but, you know, on a good day, in a good match, there's 12, 15, even 20 people watching. And I think that that's cool for the kids. I think it's great that they have that support, that they have that opportunity to play in front of people. Because, you know, if you ever want to take this to another level, and most of the kids won't. Some will play college golf, you know, a fair amount will play college golf. Others will just not. And this is the end of their competitive golf journey in high school. Until they get, you know, whether they play nine-hole leagues with their friends or join a country club, play member, guest member, member club championship type stuff, whatever that is. But, you know, at this kind of level of intensity, this is pretty much the end for a lot of players. And that their parents get to come out and support them and spend time with them and kind of ride the highs and lows with them, I think is cool. And getting to talk to them, it's great. They are such supporters of each other, their kid, you know, other people's kids in the team. It's a nice community. It's a nice small kind of cohort of people that you're going to see each other for several years, and you get to know one another, and you spend a lot of time quietly talking to parents and each other, and you get to know one another a little bit. You get to know your lives, and there's a lot of waiting in golf, so there's plenty of time for that conversation in between, and you kind of bond together over that. I love that. I think that is awesome. The kids get to play so many great places with the other schools. You know, we, like I said, we have seven other schools in the A conference right now, and we play some awesome places in the Baltimore Country Club world. And there's one in Severna Park, which is in Anne Arundel County, which is a great facility as well, Chartwell. And these country clubs open up themselves to us to come play on weekday afternoons and banging around in three foursomes for a little while. It's probably not a huge deal for them, right? If you think about it at the macro level, three tee times, who cares? It's not like they're doing anything. They're not moving the earth for us to be able to play. They're just give us three tee times at 3 o'clock, and that's great. You know, that's a huge opportunity for our kids to get to play different places and experience different golf courses and have these true home and away matches that are awesome. And for me, I really love. I've come to love a lot of different things about coaching. I didn't really know what I was getting into, to be honest. I coached basketball. I coached soccer. Well, one season of T-ball. You know, most of that was for my children. You know, the ages they're at, they're as they're coming up through grade school and middle school, they are a different band of people. You know, the younger grades, it's just kind of babysitting, you know, running around, trying to maybe get them to absorb a couple of skills, but letting them get the energy out. And then as they get older, it's more skill development. It gets a little bit more focused, but you're still trying to kind of have fun, right? You're still learning skills. At this level, it turns out you are teaching some skills. They're a little bit different, right? Still showing kids how to hit certain shots. You know, for as much as I love Mike Dooley, he wasn't a, you know, scratch handicap. He couldn't show me how to hit a low bump and run. He couldn't show me how to hit a long bunker shot. Or to think through, do I want to skip this one in or do I want to land it here? You know, those types of things. We didn't work on game management in that way. First of all, he was a band of one coach. And second, it was just a different time. You know, you were to figure it out. But now I have this opportunity to kind of teach kids how to hit shots that I wished I knew before I was 30 years old, before I was 25 years old. You know, I remember going and playing Sparrows Point in Baltimore, and I played with
a friend of mine, and she at the time was on the Symetra tour, the Futures tour. Stephanie Connolly, she's now Stephanie Eisworth, just had a baby. Congratulations, Stephanie. And she taught me that day how to hit a low hook. No one had ever taught me that. No one had ever sat me down and was like, hey, you know, you want to hit around this tree instead of try to hit over it like a dummy? Do this. And that sent me on a great

use it a couple of times, it's actually worked. You know, those kinds of things where you get that knowledge of the game passed along to you. I wanted to speed up that process for the kids and try to help them become better golfers, not only through technique, but also through mindset. And hopefully some of that sticks. I think some of it sticks. I hope some of it does. I get a great joy in passing along knowledge. Because I'm really curious about knowledge. I want to learn from other people, and I'd love to kind of turn that around and go, hey, here's the secret. You know, here's the secret how to do this. Here's how you do this better. I'm pretty open book. Most people who know me know I'll tell you everything. I don't think I have a special advantage in knowledge, right? If you know the same thing I know, it comes down to execution, and then we'll see who does better. But if I tell you how to do it, what's the harm in that? And that's the thing I've really loved about getting to work with these guys. They're sponges. They absorb it. And sometimes, yeah, they're teenagers, and they'll probably go, oh, why is he telling me this? But then they use it. Or they see that what I'm trying to show them actually helps. When they actually apply it, and then it works, and then you get that look like, hey, you told me this 3 days ago. Yeah, turns out it works. And I really like that. I really like seeing that. The wheels spin and the synapses fire in real time. It makes me very excited to see people get better at something and to improve. And that makes me very, very happy. And it's great to also do it along guys I like. You know, as I mentioned, I've known Ed for 30 years. And it's kind of hard to say that aloud. But, you know, we met early on in high school. And we did bowling leagues together. We did golf together. Went on his senior week when I was in a sophomore. I skipped class with him on senior skip day when I was a sophomore. You know, stuff like that. Like, we did those things, and all throughout life, we have managed to stay in touch. You know, I get to talk to his kids at his journalism class. And he's very gracious to invite me each year. And even though he may not need to. And I really get a thrill out of getting to connect with those kids. I get a thrill out of having someone that I've known for that long that I'm still getting to enjoy life with in a different way. And to get to add Ronak to that, who, again, we went and tried to qualify for the USGA four ball. He's at a different stage in life, but he's a fantastic guy doing some really cool things. He works his ass off, not only in his day job, but he's also a DJ, and he's really good at it. And he's had some huge wins this year in that part of his life, and also in his day job professional life. And it's cool to share in that with anybody. You know, someone you like, you get to spend time with and get to kind of just have a male friendship. You know, those are kind of hard to come by sometimes. And I really enjoy getting to stay connected to Mount St. Joe. You know, Mount St. Joe was probably the best community that I was a part of academically. I went to a K-8 Catholic school, Arthur Slade, and I'm still friends with many of those people. You know, the people that were the best men in my wedding, I went to school with them from K to college. You know, they've been in my life now almost 40 years. But in terms of the time that I enjoyed at Mount St. Joe was so special to me, and the opportunity to get to come back and hopefully feel like I can communicate to them just how special the community they're in is, to enjoy it while they have it, and hopefully to instill in them that someday they can come back into it and give to the next generation their time and their talent and their joy. I love that. I really love that. Because good things can continue if the people who enjoyed them make it happen for the next generation. And that is something that St. Joe has done for now close to now 150 years. And I hope it continues. I know the world's changing, and, you know, Catholic school type stuff. And this isn't about Catholic schools, but those types of communities, they change. They all change. Country clubs grow and fade. Different organizations grow and fade. Sometimes they dim out forever. Sometimes they change in your wildest imagination. But to be able to kind of pass forward that kind of mentality of service and knowing that someone else paved the way for you to have the experience you did. And so it's only right to continue paving the way for the next person's experience. The guy who was our principal when I was at Mount St. Joe, Barry Fitzpatrick, we still keep in touch.

You know, we still talk pretty regularly. Great human being. And we used to kind of make fun of him for this, primarily because of the way he held stage microphones. But he used to tell us in assemblies, our whole group, our whole school, that you stand on the shoulders of giants. And what he meant by that is that your experience was created, forged by these people, not only students, but also teachers and people who made this community. They created this for you. You stand on their shoulders. And it's your job to eventually be the base and to be grateful for it, but also be willing to fight for its preservation. And I am proud to be a part of that. I would in no way consider myself a giant of Mount St. Joe, but at least if I can help out, I'm thrilled to be a part of that. And all of the whole point of this is kind of a PSA for getting involved. For getting involved in something. And I'm sure many of you do it. I'm sure many of you coach your kids' teams or help teach them skills or things like that. But if you're not, if you're younger, or if you've just been on the sidelines of this for a while, maybe you used to do it and you got out of it. I would so strongly urge you to consider sharing your gifts with people. It's the best way to keep it going. It's the best way to bring people in and really encourage them to do things the right way, do things that maybe they weren't considering doing, and they can find joy in it. They can pass it along. And I really encourage that. And I would love to hear from you about it. You know, and so many of you are kind enough to write to me or get a hold of me, however you get a hold of me about the, you know, the shows that we do over the years. And honestly, the best reactions the shows ever get are the ones where I talk about stuff that's personal. And this is very personal to me. You know, I still coach basketball. I'm a big quiz bowl geek. You know, I'm gonna take over the middle school quiz bowl team next year. Helped coach this year and last year, and I'll do it again next year, this time in the head capacity. And I really, really love getting to kind of share with a younger generation the joys of what I've gotten involved with and see them discover it and see them figure out their talents and skills in real time. It's just cool to me. And that I see that in my children, of course. And it's cool to see it in other people's children. It's cool to bring them those parents in and get them involved too. You know, you form a common bond with them. Usually the parents don't bring their kids to these things not having some interest in it themselves. Some do, some don't. But you form bonds with people that way too. And that's happened over so many different things in my life of coaching and being a parent. And I two thumbs up for that. Two thumbs up all the way. Hopefully you enjoyed this. I realized I've been talking for 35, 40 minutes about high school golf and something a community you've never probably experienced. And if you're one of my players or parents listening, thank you for making it this long. If you aren't, even double thank you for making it this long. But I love talking about this kind of stuff. I love talking about what goes on in life. And I don't have a good outlet for that. At least I don't think I did before this. And I'd like to kind of turn the 19th hole golf show into what really the 19th hole is, which is talking about what you did, you know, talking about golf, talking about the good times you had, talking about life and life through the lens of golf. I think that's what this show should be moving forward. And yeah, there are going to be conversations with people that are not directly about everything golf, but they happen because of golf, the connection made, or and sometimes they're going to be absolutely golf. You know, they're going to be, oh, I thought this product was really cool. Tell me about your story. And we'll do that too. But that's the idea here. I want to kind of put on the record stuff that I've really enjoyed doing and just kind of not worry about whether the birdies and bogeys, but friendship and emotion and things that are cool about life and a life in golf. So hopefully you'll join me for that. If not, hey, I totally get it. I don't mind. I can talk to myself and it's okay. But hopefully you come along for the ride. And if you have ideas for things that you want to talk about, I'd love to get into stuff like that. You know, email me, ryan@thegolfnewsnet.com. I am on Facebook, Instagram, and TikTok at Ryan Ballingy Golf. Find me. Like I said, I'm an open book. I'm not a hard man to get a hold of. Would love to talk with you, whether online, offline, whatever.

0: And thank you so much for listening to this. I appreciate it. And we'll talk to you here next time on the 19th Hole Golf Show.
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0: Hi, everybody. Ryan Ballinger here. Great to have you here with us. My guest today is Jared Phillips. He's the CEO of Golfin, and a new app that we want to talk about. We have a relationship with them. Very excited to start that relationship here in 2026 and extend it into 2027. But I wanted to have Jared on because who better to talk about Golfin, the app, the platform, and everything behind it than one of the co-founders and CEO. So, Jared, thanks for being here. For folks who may not be familiar with Golfin already, can you give them the kind of 30,000-foot approach, and then we'll dig deeper?
6: Yeah, well, first off, thanks for having me. Looking forward to working with you and chatting. A lot of respect for what you do in the space and appreciate how you approach content and golf. So, first off, thanks for having me. The way that I would view Golfin is like this. Golfin is if you took a credit card rewards concept and applied it to a digital caddy app like Arcos, 18 Birdies, or The Green. That is about as high level as I can go, where we think that golfers should share in the value they create, which, let's be honest, golfers create a lot of the value around this industry, and there's not a whole lot of places that you can get any return of value for that. So that's what Golfin is.
0: So there's a rewards program tied to usage of the app, tracking your game in the app. How was that developed? And then can you kind of give folks an idea of how the kind of free tier works versus the membership model that allows you to kind of enhance those rewards as part of that membership?
6: Yeah, absolutely. So if you start going down the rabbit hole, which I imagine a lot of your listeners will, you can kind of find as much information as you want. I'll give you kind of the base level view because I think it's the right place to start. Okay. And that requires me taking a step back. And I want to say, first off, for anybody who's like, well, I'm an 18 Birdies user, I'm an Arcos user, I'm a Hole 19, I actively use and pay for all of those apps. Okay. The CEO of a company that is theoretically a competitor uses all of those apps, not just for oppositional research either. Okay. They, in my opinion, serve different purposes. Now, when Arcos launched a decade ago, I was there. I put sensors on my club. I was trying to win my club championship. I was trying to get better, right? I never did win, but I loved the insights. And to me, that was a very cool niche, and I still think they're great at what they do. I think that a lot of the additional apps in the space kind of have this piece that they're very, very good at. It's the sociability with 18 Birdies, the golf watch ability on Golf Shot. Unbelievable, okay? Like, probably feels weird me saying that. What we did

0: said, look, if you were to look at that space, the Caddy app space, and go, what's not there? Rewards aren't there. And quite frankly, even though I pay for all of those features from all those apps, I don't love that I have to do it, right? 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Nothing's behind a paywall. Any money you choose to spend in Golfin is your choice. And the best way I can explain it is like this. I don't know about you, Ryan. I'm a credit card rewards crazy person. Are you in that game?
1: Yeah, I have a couple of very strategic credit cards that I pay for the benefit.
0: Exactly right. That's the best way to view it. Like, I am a Chase Sapphire Reserve holder, okay? Chase Sapphire has three different cards. There's one that's free. There's one that costs $850 a year to have their credit card. I pay the $850 a year for the Chase Sapphire Reserve. That's how memberships work inside of Golfin. Completely optional. You don't have to do it if you don't want to. If you come and use my app and you come in and you try to enter our sweepstakes, or you come in and spin the wheel every day where we're giving away signed memorabilia from Tiger, from Jack, experiences, fine, you can do that. And when you use our app throughout the course of the year, whether that's playing rounds of golf or checking in when you go to Top Golf or go to other places, you can earn back, a box of balls, maybe a wedge, whatever it is, and never pay me a dime. I love that. If you really decide to lean in and get a membership, which a lot of people are, you can really get a return for what you're putting in. And so I'll leave people to decide what it is. But the average membership is 16, 20, 25 bucks a month. You can cancel anytime. And then it's the more golf you play, the more you do, the more you'll return, which you can use with our partners inside of our marketplace.
1: And how specifically do folks earn points and rewards within the golf marketplace?
0: Yeah, so it's a good question. And obviously, I just said like I use all those other apps, but I also have my own app. So there's a funny way to kind of position those things together. Simply starting a round of golf when you go out to play, you can start a round of golf inside of my app, throw it in your bag, not touch it again. And then when you go to end, you end, put in your scores. You get more points if you put in your scores. You don't have to, but you'll get more points if you do. You want to leave a review about the course you just played? You don't have to, but you'll get more points if you do. You want to upload a photo. This is how much I paid. This is how I felt about it. Conditions were kind of off here. Didn't love the value. Again, you can do as little or as much as you want, but the more you kind of tell us about where you're playing, how you feel about what you did, the more points you're going to get. But by no means are we saying you must do this and you must do that if you want to get these points. It's kind of a choose your own adventure, but it's as simple as you can use it on every shot. We have plays like we'll recommend shots, but I try to not use my phone when I'm on the golf course as best I can too. So that's why we built it that way. You don't have to be on your phone at all. And then just simply when you're done, enter your scores if you want. If not, just finish. Don't put in any of your scores and you'll get points just for using our app while you were out playing. So it can be as little as I pressed it three times and I got some points, or I was looking at it every shot to get yardages. It's kind of a choose your own adventure.
1: Yeah, I think ultimately I hope people are savvy enough, almost 20 years into having smartphones, into knowing that your data is valuable. There is a value associated with it, and that if something's free, that means you're probably part of the money-making operation. And that
0: That's
1: is
0: right.
1: okay. That's fine. That's a tacit agreement we make with the platforms we care about, but that you can get some share of it back your way in something that you want. That is golf equipment or golf experiences or merch or
0: And
1: memorabilia,
0: that's
1: you
0: the
1: name
0: thing,
1: it.
0: Ryan.
1: That's
0: You got
1: okay. That's fine. That works out. You benefit.
0: We're being more honest about it. You think those other platforms I just named aren't doing the same things that I'm doing?
1: Exactly. Oh,
0: They're just
1: 100%.
0: asking you to pay a
1: They're doing the
0: price to
1: same
0: do
1: thing.
0: it, right? Exactly. We're saying, like, how about we share in it? There's this thing that I always say, and I kind of alluded to it earlier, but like, my feeling as someone who's spent a lot of money on golf, who's a fan, who's a super fan, who plays a lot, belongs to a country club, travels, goes to pro events, it's like it was a one-way street for a long time for me. And so the whole concept of golfing is we think golfers should share in the value that they create. That's a pretty simple concept that doesn't happen very often in this industry. This is the first time it happens. Yes, is your data valuable to us? It absolutely is. Do we sell your data? Absolutely not. We don't. We do not sell your data. And I can get into how that works either, how that works as well. Well, how does that happen? We can get into that. But I'm not, my background is very much around privacy. I don't take your data and go sell it elsewhere. It doesn't work that way.
1: I wanted to get into that because I'm glad you mentioned that. I mean, I wanted to get a sense of how you got to here. I mean, I find how people get

0: into golf as an industry, is their job particularly interesting? Because very few people wind up starting in golf. It's not like their parents were PGA professionals or something like that. Something brought them into it. So what brought you to work in golf as your career from where you started?
1: Yeah, so that's a winding road. I'll try to keep it as brief as possible. But I was in sales. I was an insurance, commercial insurance guy. And as you know, if you've ever worked in B2B commercial insurance, a lot of that occurs on the golf course, right? A lot of those deals happen on the golf course. It helps if you're decent. I'm a single digit handicap, but I'm not great.
0: But hold on,
1: It
0: hold on a
1: always
0: second. Before you finish the story, if you are a single digit handicapper, you are a good golfer. I don't
1: okay.
0: you can downplay it as much as you want, but you are a good golfer.
1: Fair enough, fair enough. But I'm a high single digit, but I'm very proud to be a single digit. You're right. I've worked at it, and I've always had this love of the game. So I grew up not very affluent. I didn't grow up poor, so I'm not trying to make it seem like I did. But my dad was a police officer, my mother was a nurse, and golf was a luxury. Okay, we could play maybe one or two times a year, and that time for me was always on Father's Day. On Father's Day, I could go out with my dad, my grandfather, my brother, and it was the one time a year my family would spend money on us to go play golf. And so what did that do to me from ages 8, 9, 10, 11, 12? Man, this is like the best day of my year. I love being out there with my dad, my grandfather, my brother. So as soon as I was legally able to work in Michigan where I grew up, I went and got a job at Gull Lake View Golf Course, the resort. Obviously, some of you guys might know about it. It's one of the best resorts in Michigan. They've got 6 18s, and I could go work there scrubbing carts, and it allowed me to play golf for free. Okay, so like I got to go work scrub carts. That was the only way economically I could get involved in golf. So like my entire life, it was these incredibly like emotional, connective experiences I had with my family, and then always wanting to try to do more. Okay, then how does that get to insurance? Long winding road. Doesn't necessarily matter. I went to Xavier. I got down a sales path. I started making some money and going, look, I want to be around this game, this thing that means so much to me. What's a way that we can get involved? I started golfing with my co-founders with no experience in the golf industry other than being a super fan and being a hardcore consumer going, what would you like to see? What would you pay for? Let me put up some money because I started it, put the money up myself to say, look, if I blow it, I blow it. But I think that people would be interested in this sort of a model. Let's go try to build it. And that's how golfing started 3 years ago.
0: What do you think, kind of being in, a few years into it now, what do you think turned out to be the benefits of being an outsider to golf, at least the golf business? And what was kind of the learning curve to the golf business being an outsider?
1: It's shocking for the amount of money that is in this industry, how small it is.
0: Very small.
1: I never really would have thought that because like if you look at the names on events and the brands and the people, you're like, this has got to be huge. It really isn't. Like guys that work at TaylorMade started at Titleist and then they went to other places, or the people from Kemper went to Troon or Troon went to Kemper, or like Swag and Bettinardi have their checkered history. And like you have these like interesting kind of things where it's kind of like one enormous high school, which I did not think would be the case. And so there's like some funny drama around that. But as someone who was just agnostic to it, saying, look, I'm coming in and I'm doing something different. One of the things that I saw was like early on when I told people what I was trying to build, it was a lot of like side eye glances. Like, you're trying to do what? You're trying to, that's not really how we do it here. And that was a little off putting. That was hard to go, look, I'm trying to do this thing where it's more reflective back to users, and this is what I want to do to try to make it happen. So if you think about like the first partnership we ever like signed, the first one that ever like gave us a chance was Strixon Cleveland. Okay, Strixon and Cleveland, I will always play them because they took a chance on me when no one else was willing to. Okay, and what did we do for them? We're the number one distributor for Strixon Cleveland in the Midwest right now. Okay,
0: There you
1: so
0: go.
1: they took a chance on us, and now we're one of the largest distributors. I mean, you have to exclude like Dick's, but like if you're talking about like single places like that, that's us, right? That's pretty good. And so you start to like see how this can work, where people grind and they get something back, and they can redeem for those Cleveland wedges they wanted, or the new ZXI fives or sevens because they saw that their favorite pro is using it. And so, like those sorts of learnings of like it's small, you got to get somebody to say yes, you get a little bit of success, and then it starts to snowball. Like that vouched for relationship of going, like, no, Jared's got some weird ideas, but like he means what he says. and they've actually got a pretty cool product. You should give it a shot.

0: Like, as soon as our people at Strixon were willing to vouch for us for other people, the door's open, right?
1: Yeah. Yeah. I've noticed that. That was probably my biggest takeaway. And I've talked about this very same idea to other people, particularly women founders, that's kind of come up the last couple of years. Of golf is a game, golf business is a game of survival. It is the first year you get looked at like you're a lunatic.
0: Yes. For,
1: literally, if you had the best idea in the world, they still think you're a lunatic. But if you can find that right one person, your case, Dunlop Sports with Strixon in Cleveland, to say yes, then you, like you said, it's a snowball. You survive, you continue, you get that relationship, and then it just kind of seems to build on itself. And then voila, it seems to work out. But in that first, like, I don't know, 12 to 18 months, people look at you super skeptically as though you are trying to rob their house blind. And, you know, then they realize, oh, no, you're not. You know, you're trying to be part of the team here.
0: Exactly. Right. I remember, like, my first PGA show, I was just walking around just, like, trying to get people to talk to me. And this was, like, before Dunlop had said yes. And it was like, hey, this is what I'm doing. I want to talk to you about it. What do you want to do? I want to try to pay golfers for just playing golf. And everyone was like, what? Which obviously is not what we're doing, but it's a way to get someone's attention, right?
1: Sure.
0: What do you mean you want to pay golfers for playing? Well, kind of. What we're doing is building this nice, engaged system where people can come in. And if they really want to grind, they can earn things. And we can showcase your products, but in a way that's more like golfer-friendly versus marketing-friendly. And it can provide you the showcase. Well, that was how we originally started. And then, you know, who'd we get connected to through some personal connections? Lab. Okay. We were one of the first ones to open Lab. That worked out very well for us last year when they were having a pretty banging year.
1: Yeah. Yeah.
0: And then Bettinardi, because they're in our back door. So getting to know Sam and the Bettinardi family. So, like, all of a sudden this starts to blow up and it goes, this is actually a pretty cool thing. But yeah, you're right. Like, those first conversations walking around the PGA show was, are you doing drugs right now, Jared? Like, no, I'm not. I'm not. Like, this is, there's a plan here. Let me tell you about it.
1: But I mean, there are other app ecosystems where it's maybe not the exact same thing as golfing, but there are apps that are effectively, hey, whether it's data purchasing, whatever it is in the app, you're going to get something of that back. So this isn't completely unheard of that something like this could exist in golf. But I guess it's unheard of that you don't just hoard all the money and keep it for yourself.
0: Right. And that's, look, I have this background too, that this is where, to your question you had a second ago, not being in the golf industry, I didn't look at it the same way, right? I also, like I said, I was fortunate to have done well in my life where I could put the money down to try to start this, knowing that, like, it'd be the same cost of money putting down to go get an MBA. And I figured I'd learn the same amount, even if I blew it. You know what I mean? So it was like, yeah, let me give it a shot. But like, I don't care about what the standards are. I don't care about how these things have been done. I'm a power user who spends 2, 5, 8, 10 grand a year on this game that I love, this feeling I've been chasing since I was 10 years old. I feel like that should be reflected back to me in some way. Here's how I'm going to build it. And so it took a lot of conversations of me saying, you know, here's how this business relationship can work between me and other brands, between golfing and brands and users. And that was a reset, which is why a lot of people initially told us no. Like, I don't really get it. I need to see someone else do it. Well, obviously, like I said, Dunlop took that chance and paid off really well. Then obviously others did too. And now people are coming in like crazy where, honestly, we just opened Mira last week. If you'd have told me Mira was going to be in the Golf and Points Exchange less than a year after our app officially launched 3 years ago, I'd have fell out of my chair.
1: Yeah, I mean, it's funny to see. I mean, the entrepreneurial side of it, just funny to see when things start to kind of, the curve starts to go more vertical. You know, it gets really interesting in that regard. Yeah. So you've got the business side and that is growing and that is great. How is the reception to the consumer, and is the consumer for golf more, you know, kind of same question? Are they as skeptical as the golf business side of things, or are they more open to new ideas?
0: Yeah, you know what's funny about that? I didn't, maybe I should have, but like, I didn't even think about that as a factor when getting this started. Like, initially, some of the early action was like, there's no way this has to be a scam. There's no way. And I didn't even think that would be possible. And I was like, why would people, you know, like, why look? It costs you nothing to try it. Like, just see what happens. And then, and then if you get the box of balls in the mail, like, clearly it worked out for you. But yeah, initially it was, a lot harder getting started than I initially thought. 'Cause

0: It's like such a unique value proposition. I don't think anyone thinks like, that's a dumb idea. I don't want to get something back when I go play golf. Like, no one thinks that. It just sounds too good to be true. So you're skeptical. Last year was interesting. Like learning first few months, getting those first reviews on the App Store and the Google Play Store, because we're on both. Really understanding what users were saying to like, how can we position this better and understand it, to go, look, being very open that your data is worth something. We're kind of reflecting value back to you. It's not like you can come in here and grind your face off and get $4,000 worth of clubs in 2 months. Okay. It doesn't work like that, but there is something which is better than everyone else. So like, why not give it a shot? And when we kind of changed that messaging to set expectations the right way, there was a huge unlock. And then really, as you might imagine, it takes that first person taking a chance and redeeming for the new DF3i. And then it shows up at their house and they text their boys to go, hey, look what just showed up. Well, that does a lot. And so we see that kind of be the, someone has to try it. Someone gets, you know, the balls or the putter or the driver or the whatever in the mail. And then all of a sudden they refer 12 people. It's kind of how it works.
1: That's interesting. Yeah. I mean, I guess the kind of proof is in the pudding part of it is, all right, well, this action led to this reward.
0: Yeah.
1: And then you can demonstrate that and someone goes, oh, well, I like that reward. All right, what do I got to do to get that? That makes a lot of sense to me. That almost kind of a they tell two friends or they show two friends.
0: Correct.
1: I guess, kind of thing.
0: And we sent somebody last year to out to Oregon. This is great. We have a partnership with Jones, Seamus, and Lab. Okay, so like that entire like Oregon triumvirate. I know there's other
1: triads.
0: Yeah. So like somebody won a sweepstakes where what did we do? We flew them out to Oregon. You got to walk into Lab and do a custom fitting. Get your custom putter done, walked away with that day, and then go to Jones and design a one-of-one bag and go to Seamus and design a one-of-one head cover. And you walked away with it that day. That was back when Lab had like a four-month wait time. Okay. And so we did that as a sweepstakes. Like 400,000 people tried to win and enter that. One guy won. What did we do? We sent a camera there to go, look, you can't deny when a person's at Lab getting this stuff done. This is for real. And I think that sort of proof helped a lot too, to actually build some content around it. I know like you and I obviously talked a little bit before this, like the whole content creation thing is tough, but it's one of the best ways to tell the story. And so that was a nice little learning as well. When we got that out, things got picked up.
1: So as a tech guy, sometimes I'm genuinely curious about kind of the population that uses any platform app.
0: Yeah.
1: So what is kind of the bell curve or versus the casual versus the power user versus the someone who's, you know, just a normal person who probably plays golf on the weekends every once in a while?
0: Sure. Yeah. So the breakdown is fascinating. And I will say that like it's changing rapidly because we are in 57 countries around the world. So a lot of people said that was probably a bad idea. You should have just stuck to one. But we had investors and users from all over. And it's like, why would I not try to do this everywhere? So over the winter in the Northern Hemisphere, we went heavy into South Africa, Australia, New Zealand. And it blew up. Like it was great to see people over there playing like crazy because it was cold here. It was cold in the UK. It was cold in Canada, where like our initial user cohort came from. Well, now that's starting to come back like crazy. We've set new round records every week for 6 straight weeks. Because it's starting to warm up in the U.S. again. Imagine that.
1: Yeah.
0: Where 50% of the golfers in the world exist, just here in the U.S. So you talk about that cohort and who it is. Like, there's one thing that's universal. 58% of our users are under the age of 35. That is probably not that shocking. This is a little bit different, kind of tech forward. Now, not to say we don't have guys in their 50s and 60s using this. We do. They're typically country club users. They go, I play a lot. I can get a lot out of this. Like, that's
1: right,
0: fine.
1: Right.
0: Good for you. But that casual user of like, hey, you know what? I can play 2-3 times a month. This is worth a shot for me because you know what? It'll help me get the putter I'm aspiring toward. We see that a lot. And really the path that's pretty universal is, you see somebody downloading, use the app, they go and play once and they're like, I don't really know what's going on here. You see them in like forums or on our message board, because there's a social feed inside of the app as well. Hey, how does this work? I don't really understand this. You see them play once, you can spin and win a free membership on our daily wheel spin. It's like this little game of chance, which is a ton of fun. People will win a free round with a membership. So you just get one round, they go play, and then it starts to lock in for them where they go, oh, okay, now I kind of get it. Because on that free pass, you can spin something that allows you to get like a wedge for

0: played one round. Like it's a game of chance type thing. So it's kind of fun. Kind of has that casino like gamification. You're pulling a slot machine lever. And so once you kind of get people that get past one or two rounds, like the adoption just like bell curve, like, oh, I get it now. I understand what this can do for me. But there's four different types of memberships inside of our app, Ryan. There's one, like I said, as low as $16 a month. There's one that's $900 a month. I didn't think
1: anyone. Then you're going to get the max of the max benefit.
0: Correct. Correct. And that's the thing. If you're going, look, I'm about to spend $3,000 on a new set of clubs. I bet you can get the same amount for less than $3,000 if you decide to go this route. And other people are starting to figure that out, okay? That you can essentially use this to your advantage to get way more value than what you're planning on spending. And so there's this curve of like, is this real? Oh man, I made more than I thought. You know what? This $16 a month one's pretty good. I've made $30 worth of value on 16. I only played three times. That's pretty crazy. And then they kind of self-adopt into it. There's also a guy that won a trip to Carlsbad, California 2 weeks ago, downloaded our app, has never spent a penny. We flew him out to Carlsbad. He got a free set of 3D printed irons, got to meet the executive crew, play around a golf out there. He's never paid us a dime. I doubt he ever will. I don't even care. I'm happy for him. I'm thrilled for him. And so those sorts of stories make it easier. It doesn't have to be just for the power user that has the money to blow. Anybody can.
1: Yeah, and I think that's the cool thing about golfing is that there is that gamut of you could probably do a little gamification of it if you thought it all out and got your spreadsheets ready and you know all that stuff, or you can just get a little extra from using the app and playing golf. And there's a journey there, as you mentioned, that could go any which way, but probably more toward figuring out what you can get out of it.
0: And if you're into that type of stuff, like I'm unfortunately addicted to like those sorts of like mobile type games that are kind of fun and like strategy based. Like I really like those personally. It's probably a character flaw, but like I like those things. Wait, how does this work? Trying to figure it out. That's part of the journey, part of the fun for me. And so we built it that way where it's not exactly linear. It's not always this action equals this result. There's a couple variables in there that you can work to your behavior. And I think that's part of the fun. But again, overall, we're trying to make it fun. We're trying to get those like priceless experiences like to be potentially realistic. And our partners in golf now are coming in and saying, look, your users are playing so much golf at so many different places. How can we communicate with them? And so that's where golfing starts to get a little bit different from a business perspective, because again, I'm never going to send your information out ever. But if people want to come in and talk to you, I'm willing to have that conversation, but you'll never see a banner ad for every user inside of golfing. To me, that's a garbage experience. I just don't like it. But if it's specific to you, the type of courses you play, the clubs that you say you play, you expressed interest in trying to win, a performance golf package, going to a VIP school that Martin Chuck puts on, and we have an offer for you. To me, that's value add and doesn't feel salesy or ad-like. It's like, no, I did express interest. I just got a custom offer just for me. Yeah, thank you. Right. I'm still going to decline, but now I understand that it's there. And that was not you just like hitting me over the head with the new driver that I'm not interested in buying, right? Does that make sense?
1: Yeah, as long as you don't get signed up for 27 different email lists that you never agreed to, which that if you've paid attention long enough and you've used apps, you've probably had that happen to you.
0: That's right.
1: As long as it happens where you intend it to happen, on the platform you want to use, I think that makes all the sense in the world. And
0: That's it.
1: And so long as, and clearly being respectful of people's data, the reality, their time, their convenience, that's the point of this app. And that's why I like golfing. So
0: exactly right.
1: All right. So Jared, thanks for being here first. Folks can download Golfin, GOLFN, capital N, on the Apple App Store, or you can get it on Android in the Play Store. Either way. 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
1: And you can use golfin.com as well. You can find out more information there too. Use the promo code GNN when you sign up, and you get a free month of the silver membership, which is what I have. So you can get rewards quicker, which is great. And then over the course of the year, as we mentioned, we're going to be doing a whole bunch of stuff with golfin, including holes of the week for the major golf tournaments of the week, men's and women's. We'll be highlighting that in the app and how it's easy to use. And more and more content. You'll see more from golfing, from Jared, and interestingly enough, a lot of Michigan-based dudes and folks related to golfing. Yeah. We'll see them throughout the GNN platforms over the course of the year. But it's a great way to kick it off, Jared. Thank you for coming on. Really, really enjoyed it. And we'll talk again soon.
0: Sounds good. Thank you for having me. This was fun.
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3: A couple big events in golf over the weekend that we have to cover. Nelly Korda wins the U.S. Women's Open. JT Poston wins at the Memorial. Plus, we have a fun interview in this episode with Blaine Seitz down at the PGA Coaching Center talking about his operation down there and the fitting trends he's seen this year. So that and a whole lot more in this episode of Second Swing Thoughts. Hey golfers, and welcome back to the Tour Van at Hazeltine. It is another episode of the podcast. I'm with Harrison Arnold, Master Club Fitter, and we had an eventful weekend of golf, Harrison. It was a big, major tournament for the U.S. Women's Open that turned out to be a really, really fun event down at Riviera. We had a thrilling finish with almost some serious heartbreak for the Nelly Korda fans if you watched that final putt to win. We also had a stellar performance from JT Poston at the Memorial. Historically, a really difficult golf course there at Mirrorfield Village that he was able to score really well on. So we'll go through that. And then we also have Blaine Seitz coming up. We have a segment with him talking about the procedure that he goes through down at the PGA Coaching Center, PGA's headquarters down in Frisco. We have a Tour Van fitting spot there that he kind of manages, and it's a lot of fun to hear some of the stories from him there. So. Yeah. But Harrison, just give me your thoughts overall on the weekend before we kind of get into the turn here. Just how fun it was to see. Really, those two tournaments were a lot of fun in terms of just quality golf. Getting the, you know, quality golf being the product on TV was a lot of fun.
4: Yeah, it wasn't just quality golf. It was hard golf. It was, I mean, what one? Was it 10 under or 11 under in the Memorial in the end?
3: Yeah, I think it was up. Was it 12, I think.
4: We got 12, right? That was it. So it was 12 under and 8 under. Mm-hmm. For, as tour events go, that's that means it was a pretty tough week for both of them. I think it was good to kind of see both the fields were pretty stacked as well from the top. Yeah. I think especially kind of seeing JT Poston kind of rising to the top. You know, I would call him kind of that middle of the, he's kind of a bit of a middle of the pack PGA Tour player. Definitely in that sort of top 60, 70-ish, but he's really just made a big stride there and just came out in a huge field. And I think it was just good to see a lot of people making a charge in both events. You know, he had Charlie Hull was starting to really make some strides in that last nine holes, and then even someone like Alex Fitzpatrick again. What a great couple of months he's had. He was seven under yesterday. Mm-hmm. So there's a lot of people just kind of who were thereabouts. And it was, it's good to see some good golf.
3: So let's transition into the turn and talk more about the U.S. Women's Open. And you kind of hinted at it that. The tournaments to me, especially majors that prove themselves to be the best championships, are the ones that really emphasize and kind of call out the best players. Yeah. And so this leaderboard, as you mentioned, was absolutely stacked with some of the biggest names in the sport. Mm-hmm. After a rough first day, Nelly really turned it on and became a contender for this event. And it seemed like, you know, now she's won the first two majors of the year, and it seems like she's taking another step in the career that she's building for herself as becoming a legend in the sport, really.
4: Sure.
3: What a performance there. And as we've touched on, briefly already, and then of course we talked a lot about it before hitting record, that last putt, if it was any longer than what it was, we might be looking at this tournament completely differently, but she was just good enough to rattle that one home and win the tournament.
4: Gives me the yips just thinking about it.
3: It was a tough one.
4: It was horrible. I mean, even just like the tempo of the stroke was just awful. But I mean, don't get me wrong. If I was in that position too, I'm not sure I even would be able to take the putter away. So I'm not someone to judge. But it was tough to see that club get taken away. but great putt.
3: And what she did throughout the week, especially the weekend, was fascinating in the sense that she has always beaten players with ball striking. She's always been really good off the tee, really good with her approach play. But over the weekend, she was 14 on 15 scrambling. Mm-hmm. And at a U.S. Open, with the conditions the way they are, being able to get up and down and where

0: typically hasn't been her strength.
1: Yeah.
0: To be able to carry that through the weekend and kind of fight off the challenges and all the players that made those runs, like a Charlie Hull. That was the most impressive part to me. She didn't have her A game, typically, mm-hmm. from you know, the full swings out there, but she saved it with really good short game.
1: Yeah, it just shows how much her game's kind of starting to develop as well. I mean, this year has been a real turning point. She's always been great, don't get me wrong, but she's been world number one, but maybe you could argue that she could probably have won a little bit more, and I think now things are starting to click in a short game. Well, now we're starting to see the rewards and being the first female to win a major championship at Riviera. That's a pretty cool thing to be able to say.
0: Yeah, I mean, it was, and that's a cool part of it too, is I think Riviera showed out as a really good course, a really good challenge for the players. But yeah, Charlie Hull went 65-67 on the weekend. And she's now got five runners up mm-hmm. without a major win. Englishman, I think mm-hmm. you're kind of rooting for her to finally get over the top one of these times, and it's got to happen soon. She's right knocking on the door seemingly every major week.
1: She's becoming the female Louis Oosthuizen. I mean, it's good. I think there's a lot of good golf. I mean, people like to see good golf, but I think it's US Opens are always set up a little bit harder, and that's good to see people get challenged, but I still want to be able to see some birdies. You know, I think some US Opens in years past, whether it's the men's or the women's US Open, they make it extremely hard, which is fun to watch maybe for like one day, but I still want someone to be able to pull away from the field and make some birdies and, you know, really prove that they deserve to win. I think when you get a setup as good as what there was this week at Riviera, you see the best players rise to the top, the best ball strikers, you see people who have the full control over their golf ball.
0: So. Yeah, it's and that's ultimately what the viewer that I want is someone that it tests every part of your game, but the best player is able to rise to the top. And that's what happened at Riviera this week with Nelly Korda. And it's interesting because I think that also happened at the Memorial as we transitioned to that event. But it wasn't the name you expect. No. So on the flip side of the U.S. Women's Open, where you had the player that won was playing some of the best golf of her career, you know, earlier in the year, right, she kept finishing second, and it was like, when is she going to win? And now she can't lose, it seems like. Now you have JT Poston, who I believe going into this week had not finished top 20 all season long. Mm-hmm. Shows up to the Memorial and just lights it up at a really difficult course. And he wins in a playoff. So what did you see about that? We also have a couple fun things in his What's in the Bag we'll talk about.
1: Yeah, he has got a fun bag. I think the biggest thing about that, he was struggling on that back nine. He was almost trying to give it away on a couple of holes, which, you know, rightly so. This is probably one of the biggest. This is the biggest win of his career so far, and you should feel nervous. But I think there's probably an extra layer in there, knowing that he was meant to be playing in Columbus in golf's longest day today. He was signed up to play in the U.S. Open qualifier, and if he would have lost in that playoff, he would have had to have gone fly overnight, and he'd be. Well, we're at 9 o'clock now. He'd be halfway down the sixth hole by now.
0: Yeah, right.
1: Which is, you know, that adds another layer of, you don't want to go be putting yourself in that situation. That's a lot of golf to play, especially if you kind of come off the back of some heartbreak of losing in a playoff, and then you've got to still go turn up and play 36 holes. It's brutal. So I think, I mean, for him to put himself in that position and still come out on top, I think that's great.
0: For clarity on how, you know, I guess this is an outlier in performance for him, trying to put it nicely in the sense that he was 114th in the FedEx Cup standings going into this week, and he's not even into the top 30 after this win. He's still 32nd.
1: It changes the whole season completely.
0: So he's not even in the top 30, but he's still well, you know, this changes a lot of things for him. Of course, you get the two-year exemption and everything else that comes with winning this as well.
1: And you get into some majors and stuff, and that really just settles you down. You get into all those signature events. I mean, that's really what the tour's turned into. If you can just get into signature events, you're going to be okay because the points is that much higher. You can't miss a cut.
0: Right.
1: Like, it's becoming tough. If you're not someone who's in the signature events, it becomes a hard task to keep you guard these days.
0: Yeah. And I'm going to also note as well, so we won the playoff over Ryan Gerard, but we've talked about this plenty in the past couple of weeks. Wyndham Clark finishes third in this event. Mm-hmm. Again, seems to have found something with that putter. The ping, Scottsdale Tech, Alley Blue, he's got kind of a unique sort of counterbalance build to it.
1: Yeah.
0: But something is working for him there. Another strong finish for Wyndham. We'll keep an eye on that one because he's

0: he's a guy. He's got a major championship pedigree.
1: He's won a US Open already. I think, if you're a punter out there, I'd be probably putting a couple bucks on him coming into the US Open. I mean, it's about as good of a form as you can come into.
0: Yeah, that's another name to watch for. He finishes third this week. Tommy Fleetwood also had a really good week, finishing tied for fourth. Mm-hmm. So, as you mentioned, Alex Fitzpatrick really taking advantage of the starts that he's received as part of winning that Zurich Classic with his brother. He's earning some himself some FedEx Cup points. Yeah. He's now 20th in the standings.
1: I was gonna say I'm very glad he's had a great he's been playing great since that, because knowing how good of a golfer he was growing up as well. I think he was the same age as me, maybe he was a year older than me. So I've seen him a lot and got in tournaments growing up and stuff, and he is a really, really good golfer. And when he won, I really hope he does well, because otherwise people have that argument of, he's only on tour because his brother. He's only on tour because his brother. But now at least he's kind of proving to everyone that he is good enough to be there. And a lot of making it on a main tour like the PGA Tour is just the right opportunity sometimes. Sometimes you just need the opportunity, take advantage of it, and bombs away, right? And that's kind of what's happening with him.
0: So last event we want to cover briefly here before getting into the what's in the bag stuff is the Live event in Andalusia. Valderrama, of course, also a place that plays historically very difficult. Mm-hmm. Tyrrell Hatton wins there. Tyrrell Hatton, a ping player through and through. Yeah. Mm-hmm. Fun to see him get that win. I know he hasn't had the best season so far, but...
1: I think he just had a kid as well.
0: Yeah, he also, ago, right? I believe that's right. He missed a live event recently for that reason. Uh-huh. Goes out and wins. That's kind of cool.
1: Yeah, that's really cool.
0: But also, he's just one of my favorite characters in the game. Yeah, so it's always fun when he does well.
1: Yeah, I was going to say, I think the last time... Tyrrell was... This is a good story that I've said on here before, but Tyrrell grew up at a golf course about 15 minutes from me back in England.
0: Okay.
1: And I think it was maybe 4 years ago, one of the guys who I play at my club, we had a big couple groups out, a bunch of pros, and he was out there playing. So it finishes par 5, par 3 on the front nine. He's 1 under through 7, not really playing that good. He goes albatross hole in 1 back to back.
0: Wow.
1: And then he thought, I'm going to stop there, and he got in his Lamborghini and drove away. I was like, that's the coolest thing I've ever seen in my life. he's an
0: albatross ace.
1: Yeah, I mean, if you got a win on Valderrama, you've got to hit the ball really good. So ball strikers always win on that golf course. So not really too surprising to see Mr. Hatton do well.
0: He's got a combo of I-240 and Blueprint S irons in the bag of note there, and then some G-440 woods, of course, in the bag for Tyrrell. But yeah, that's a fantastic story.
1: Oh, that's crazy.
0: See, if that were me, I would be like, well, I got to see what I shoot today.
1: Well, we kept saying to him, I was like, we got to post that on Instagram or something. And he was like, yeah, well, I was like, oh, I'll be posting it everywhere.
0: right.
1: Going to the newspapers.
0: Yeah, geez, albatross ace. All right, a couple quick things before we get into what's in the bag, and then also for those watching right now, as we do every week, we have our Q&A session at the end of the episode. Ask your fitting questions to Harrison. He will answer them for you. So make sure you pose those questions in the YouTube chat if you're tuning in. A couple putter lines that came out this past week.
1: Mm-hmm.
0: TaylorMade's torched spider putters. Of course, 1 week... after the exact week that they're launched, they win on the PGA Tour. Seems to happen quite a bit with these spider putters. But JT Poston used one. Give me your thoughts on those. Of course, we have a video up on the YouTube channel now if you haven't seen that. The TaylorMade spider lineup just kind of got a cool, colorway added to it here with this torch lineup.
1: Yeah, I mean, it got a facelift. It went torched. It's more of a burnt copper than really a fully torched putter. But it definitely looks great. I like how they kind of added a couple of other models in there too. Got that kind of classic Odyssey No. 7 Fang putter, and they've tried that a few different times in TaylorMade, and it never really looked perfect. Yeah, this one looks pretty.
0: It looks pretty solid.
1: And then you got the V. I think it is the tall V, the more mid mallet as well. Mm. That worked. I actually had a couple of fittings last week where we went into that because someone coming from a blade. I had two fittings who said I played a baby my whole life. I want a bit more stability, and they were playing with an actual TaylorMade Spider Tour X. That's why they came in, because they wanted to try it. And I was like, well, if you've been playing a blade your whole life and you just think this is a little bit too much for you, well, that tall V was really good for him because it had the plumber's neck. It was very traditional, and he rolled all of them great across the whole lineup. But when we hit roll all of them great, we need to get you down to which one's going to suit your eye, which one you're going to line up better. And he actually aimed that one a lot better. It's like I said in the video, it's a gateway putter to a mallet.
0: Right, yeah. It's if you're

0: You're seeing all these players transition to mallets. It seems like everybody of all skill levels. There's more and more mallets you're seeing out on the golf course. You need to try that Tour V.
1: Yeah.
0: It's a really good
1: nice gateway.
0: So in the down the line here with the putters, we also have the Lab Vision.
1: Mm-hmm.
0: So the Lab Vision, new look from Lab. We had, it's kind of a new shape. What did you think about that one?
1: Yeah.
0: And, I know it's, Lab has historically been, they know this, that their putters don't look the best to most players. But they have this one I think is the cleanest so far.
1: Yeah, I think the Lab's kind of funny. I think the uglier their putter is, the more stable it becomes. That's the best way to put it. I don't think it's the best looking putter in the world, but the uglier ones before have worked really well. So
0: yeah. All right, here. So those are a couple new putters you got to, check out. If you're looking for something to roll some more putts in this year, those are two really good options, TaylorMade Spider Torched and Lab Vision. Let's dive in here to our What's in the Bag segment. We're breaking down the winning clubs from Tour. JT Poston will be our first one here. And he's got an interesting bag. So he's there's the new Titleist drivers out, GTS. He's got one in the bag right away, GTS 3. Officially the first PGA Tour win with a GTS driver. Give me your thoughts on GTS3. Of course, if you haven't seen it yet, Harrison did get fit into GTS3 recently at Titleist.
1: Yeah, thank you, Lucas, bro. I mean, it's quick. It's they always said they're not going to bring out another driver unless they make it quicker than GT, and it is quicker than GT, which is great. GTS has been fantastic in our first few fittings, as it's just been so adjustable. You kind of joke, if you can't find a fit for someone in one of those drivers now, then you're not a very good fitter. It's kind of like you just got so many different options that it's really hard not to make that thing work. But GTS3 has been pretty much, I'd call it about 50% of fitting so far with some that we've had.
0: Okay.
1: Probably I'd call it, that's where I'm sitting right now, about 50%.
0: Yeah.
1: We've been doing GT fittings.
0: Yeah, so, which is
1: doing good.
0: Yeah, it's off to a hot start for sure. And then the Fairway Woods are kind of fun with JT Poston. So he's got a Titleist TS2, which is, we were almost on a decade old there. And I believe Russell Henley was also using the TS3.
1: Yeah.
0: So we've got back-to-back weeks there where a TS series Titleist Fairway Wood is in the winner's bag, which is kind of fun. That's, we're getting almost a decade old. Using the Graphite Design Tour ADIZ 7X shaft. Mm-hmm. And then down into the 7-wood, a TaylorMade QI4D. And this is where the stats get kind of wild for TaylorMade Fairway Woods. There were 68 in play this week of TaylorMade Fairway Woods. Next

0: every week. I'll say it again. Another winner with a 7-wood in the bag. Mm-hmm. It seems like every single week we have one or multiple.
1: Yeah.
0: Last week, Henley had the new GTS 3 7-wood in the bag. Mm-hmm. Now we've got a QI4D 7-wood. You're going to continue to see this trend. It helps the best players in the world. It can probably help any golfer watching this to play a 7-wood or at least consider it for their bag. Mm-hmm. Iron combo set here. Another example.
1: It's a combo set, a 7-wood and a combo set.
0: Every week.
1: If you're taking any notes, this is basically what all the best tour players in the world are doing. So if everyone else is on the fence, then that's probably all you need to know.
0: Yeah. Titleist T150 on the 4-iron, Titleist T100 on the 5-9-iron for Poston. He's playing the Project X 6.5 shafts. Mm-hmm. Just give me your thoughts, what you've seen from those two iron models there, T150 and T100.
1: Yeah, I think that's the most common... One of the more common combo sets is at least just changing out that 4-iron. We rarely see this on tour now where a tour player is playing the 4-iron in the same iron set, especially anything that's kind of bladed. There's not much need for it, especially as everyone's starting to realize that we need to help getting the golf ball up. We need to get the golf ball to be a little more consistent off the face. The 150 is a pretty quick iron, so I would be surprised if, like, in the T100, there might be some loft tweaks.
0: Right,
1: I think
0: a little bit.
1: 150 comes out a little bit hotter, which a lot of people really like, and this kind of reflected in a lot of our fittest choices. Mm-hmm. 150 is always there or thereabouts because one, it's very quick, and two, very consistent. Spin is fantastic across that whole right. T100 series.
0: Wedges, quickly, we'll touch on these. He's like many players where he's got a set of Vokey wedges. These are SM10 through the lineup. And then kind of a custom wedge works lob wedge that has a specific grind for him. S400 shafts in those, interestingly. Mm-hmm. And then the putter, we talked about it, but the Spider Tour X, the torched version, so the brand new one, gets a win right away. Mm-hmm. So many Spider putters winning this year. Seems like Fairwoods and the putters with the Spider family. Seems like TaylorMade's got a lot of those in play and a lot of trust from the non-staff players out there. So big week for TaylorMade in that regard with the new launch and the 7-wood. Let's dive in now to Nelly Korda. And Nelly Korda, we've covered her what's in the bag a couple times already this year, so we don't need to dive in too deep. But we've noted this several times. She made a driver kind of a tweak this year. The last several years, she's played what's referred to as the Max. And she initially, her first year at TaylorMade, she played the Stealth 2 HD, where she's played the little more forgiving driver. Made the switch this year to the standard or the core QI4D.
1: Yeah.
0: And it's clearly paying off for her.
1: Yeah, so she's always played those Max or the HDs because they're more of a... She spoke about how she wants to be able to turn the ball from right to left. Those drivers are a little bit more draw biased. So she's always felt like she can do something with that. But now she's gone to that core model head, and I think it's the ability of having more adjustment into that core model. They've got that four weighting system that they debuted with the R7 Mini. Mm-hmm. And I think that is kind of been that, well, I think that was that real needle mover where she's like, yeah, I can probably get myself into a core model head. Now I have the ability to move some weight around. And as you can see with her weight setup, it is a little more heel biased.
0: Yep.
1: So she can get a little more right to left curve on that golf ball. But
0: yeah, I think there is a story out on the TaylorMade website that kind of details exactly that, where she loved the shape of the core QI4D, but it was a matter of, can I make the draw tendency happen with this build? And they were able to do that with the extra weights there. So also of note, she plays the Graphite Design Tour ADFI shaft. New one there that Harrison was also...
1: Only the best players play that shaft.
0: Yeah, exactly. I wanted to make sure we noted that as well. Her fairy woods are kind of fun. TaylorMade Stealth, 3-wood and 7-wood.
1: Yeah.
0: Another 7-wood in the bag, but also a model that's been out for a while, and there were some pictures floating around on social media of her wear mark on those.
1: Pretty good.
0: It's pretty good. Yeah, pretty good. Right in the center of the club face. That's kind of how those work for the best player in the world.
1: I think it's quite fun. This whole what's in the bag segment is, why should you come get an N-Flight use fitting from us? I've got all of these. I could do every single one of these.
0: Yeah, that's true. Because then her hybrid is a G425-5 hybrid.
1: Another great one.
0: And it's another one she's been using for a long time. So again, that transitions from the QI4D driver with the kind of custom draw heavy, or I guess heel heavy weight bias there, down to Stealth Fairy Woods, which are several years old, G425 hybrids, several years old. And then down again into another type of combo iron set.
1: Crazy.
0: Wouldn't you be surprised by that? Crazy. So the P770 and the 5 iron.

0: iron P7CB, 6-3 pitching wedge. Mm-hmm. Also wanted to note that she does play steel fiber shafts.
1: Yeah, quite shaft.
0: So I know a common one for players that are not of the fastest swing speeds, but need some stability there too. Mm-hmm. You kind of get a little bit of the mix of the feels there of steel and graphite, which is
1: And that shaft feels extremely smooth. I mean, it's called steel fiber because it does kind of feel a little bit like a steel. It feels like that stability and the heft to what a steel shaft does have, but it does feel really smooth. And you kind of seen a lot of tour players kind of moving some graphite options. It doesn't mean it's any less stiff. I mean, maybe 20 years ago it did, but now there's actually more technology that can be put into a graphite shaft than they can in a steel. We were talking with one of the engineers down at Mitsubishi about that. Mm-hmm. And when you start seeing what actually goes into that versus what can go into a steel, that was night and day different. So.
0: Yeah. It's. I think we're going to start to see this trend in general over the next several years of a lot more players going into graphite iron shafts. Mm-hmm. And that could be on tour or it could be in these fitting bays.
1: Yeah.
0: We're going to see a lot more of that and some more technology and development into those as well.
1: There's definitely at least a little bit more interest already when people go into the bays and say, I've seen it, can I try it? You know, whether there's enough to push people over the edge at the moment, I would say probably not, but I think at least the interest is there right now.
0: The clubs that, again, we talked about her scrambling a little bit over the weekend, MG5 wedges, and they're 50 and 54 degree, and then has a Vokey SM11 60 degree. Those were very valuable over the weekend for keeping or saving pars, and then, of course, also birdieing those par fives when you get around the green and need to convert on those opportunities. And then she has a kind of a prototype blade-type putter that TaylorMade built for her. Don't think you can get this really anywhere.
1: No.
0: It's a Nelly Korda, technically NK Proto, but clearly something that she really wanted for herself, what she likes to look at in the dress. And it worked just good enough on that last putt.
1: She was using a spider, huh?
0: maybe that'll be enough to convince her if she had missed that one.
1: But yeah, it was nice to see one win for the Blade, people out there.
0: Yeah.
1: Long live the Blade.
0: Yeah, the Blade is still hanging on. Nelly Korda, big win for the Blade, the classic traditionalist golfer out there. So, all right, we will now make our transition into our main interview segment. Mm-hmm. We were recently down in Texas with PGA Master Professional and Master Club Fitter at Second Swing, Blaine Seitz. He has a fitting set up there at the PGA Coaching Center. He's working with some really cool people all the time, but also has got a really cool setup down there. So he walks us through that. And then we also asked Blaine a little bit about what he's seeing in some of the new equipment in 2026. So let's get to that interview with Blaine from the PGA Coaching Center. We now welcome on the Second Swing Thoughts podcast. It is Blaine Seitz. Blaine is PGA Master Professional and Master Club Fitter here at the PGA of America Coaching Center, and that's where we're recording today. Blaine, this is we haven't recorded a segment with you for the podcast, and we've done a couple live things with you before. We've had you on course YouTube videos, but I think it's good a time here as any to dive in and actually kind of discuss what you do here, and then get your thoughts on just club fitting in general here in 2026. But Blaine, introduce yourself. Tell us, what PGA Master Professional even means, and what you do here at the Coaching Center.
2: Yeah, absolutely, Drew. Appreciate being here and being the opportunity to talk on the podcast. Like you said, my name is Blaine Seitz, PGA Master Professional, Master Fitter for Second Swing. I've been a full-time fitter for the company for a little over 5 years now, and very fortunate to be here in this space. I mean, you look around, you can't ask for a better place to do my job, right?
0: Yeah.
2: So that's a huge part of it, just having the tools, the technology, the facility. It's fantastic. You had mentioned, what does being a PGA Master Professional mean? And to me, it's quite the honor to have accomplished this. There's fewer than 500 of us in the history of the PGA. And it's essentially just a progression of education to the highest level, where you start out in the PGA track as an apprentice, or an associate. That process takes anywhere from 3 to 8 years. You become elected as a Class A member. After you're a Class A member, you can designate your specialization in one of three tracks, and I went down the teaching and coaching route. After 5 years of experience within that specialization, you can become certified, and after 10 years of experience in your specialization, you can become a master professional. And at that point, you're putting together different projects and so forth that you are contributing to the education pool of the PGA.

0: and you're helping level up all the other professionals around the country. So different elements of what you bring to the table can be incorporated into the PGA's education curriculum, sure, and things like that. And what we do here in the Second Swing Fitting Bay is taking a little bit of that and incorporating it into the fitting side. Mm-hmm. And so the idea that, you know, we want the clubs to fit you so that you don't have to change your swing to fit the clubs. And that's really important. Let's meet you where you're at and get you the right tools to do the right thing. And obviously, looking around, we have 35,000 plus combinations of stuff that I could put you in. Yeah. Our goal is to get it narrowed down to our top three or better. And then we have the great fortune of going right outside here onto this beautiful grass range and confirming ball flight through real conditions. What happens when the wind touches it? Let's look at turf interaction, all those little elements that bring the fitting experience a little bit closer to the playing experience.
1: Yeah, I think, can you kind of hint or, you know, touch again on how nice it is to be able to go outside? Because yeah, you did start your, as you know, your first few years as a fitter were, did not have the capability. You were store only, and that is the majority of our fittings. And mm-hmm, this isn't to say you can't get a very, very good fitting from our process in store, but there's a nice little added bonus, obviously. So what is that like for the golfer, and how, what's it like for the player too, to maybe, because there's maybe a perception out there that fittings are only indoors a lot of times. So mm-hmm, I imagine there's kind of a nice surprise sometimes for golfers being like, oh, we can go outside and hit golf balls today.
0: Yeah, it really is a nice treat. And so the big point is, to your point, you can most definitely have a very, very successful fitting in a purely indoor environment. In fact, when you come here to the coaching center, we're going to start all of our fitting processes indoors because it allows us to control the environment and limit different variables. You know, especially here in Texas, it's not uncommon to get a 2, 3, sometimes 4 club wind out there. Mm-hmm. You don't want to be standing in a 4 club wind trying to test drivers,
1: right?
0: There's a lot of variability that comes from that wind that makes it difficult to really discern what's happening. So we start indoors, we control all the elements. We test different variables independently, such as the loft, the length, the weight, the flex profile, you name it. And we're trying to figure out what I call your recipe. And once I know what ingredients to cook with, we're going to try different dishes. So typically our process, if you come in with a certain brand, I'm going to start by baselining your clubs, and then I'm going to build you the new equivalent to what you have. Mm-hmm. And then along the way, we're going to, every couple of swings, change a variable here or there until we get to where we need to go. What I like to say, show my math. And so how did we actually get there? Because there are times on that journey where we might think we know where we need to go, but along the way we discover something. And that's where the brilliance of our process comes from, is that I don't have to know exactly where we're going. I need to know how to interpret the data to know if we've gotten there or not. And along the way, there are times where it's like, oh, I didn't think that was going to happen, but it did.
1: Yeah.
0: And it's better. Mm-hmm. And it's sort of breaking certain beliefs out there and just going through a testing process to be able to prove things.
1: Yeah, it's kind of like, you know, you a recipe works surprisingly better than you thought it would, or it tastes a lot better, right? It has a, delivers a better meal, so to speak. And so that's, it's kind of fun to hear that perspective from you, because to your point, I mean, we can go outside and hit the balls out there and have the driving range, and that's great, but, you know, controlling the variables is where it kind of starts, it sounds like, for every fitting,
0: yes,
1: at Second Swing, and testing the different combinations there. So it's really cool to see what has developed here. If you haven't been to PGA Frisco, it's kind of, what is it, probably 20 minutes or so, 15 to 20 minutes away from our store in the Colony,
0: yep,
1: down here. And we've got every possible, you know, shaft, club head, all the most popular brands. And to see, you know, the combinations you go through every day, probably, it's kind of like, you never really know what you're going to get, right? All these different golfers come in, and it's every day is different for you.
0: 100%.
1: Yeah. That's, it's fun to see what it has become too, because now we've got fitters in here every day.
0: Yep.
1: You're working with golfers of all kinds, and a lot of them are kind of staying on this resort here, and you might just come in and say, yeah, I want club fitting. And the next part of it I wanted to ask about was the build shop. So,
0: yeah,
1: you are also building all the clubs, you're making the slight tweaks, or perhaps building entire, like, what all do you do in there too as part of this whole thing?
0: Yeah, it's a great point. So just across the hall, we have a world-class build shop, and I'd say the primary purpose right now is for more repair and modification, but we most definitely have the ability to do full builds as well, and there are times where that's what's happening. And so when we have a player that comes in, whether they're here for a fitting and we need to make an adjustment, there are times that a player comes in and we can't beat what they already have in the bag, but maybe it's just a modification. Hey, you got fit by this fitter at Second Swing last year. These are still good, but hey, you've been

0: working with the coach. Your swing has changed a little. Let's just tweak your lie angles. But these are still the best thing for you. We can do that. Maybe it's something where a resort guest comes in. Airline broke their driver. We can do an emergency repair. Unfortunately, a common one. So guys and gals, protect your equipment, especially when flying with it. The airlines aren't as cautious as we'd like them to be.
1: Right.
0: And then we have the ability as well to do education in there. So whether it's for PGA associates or maybe the other coaches here in the building or internal training with different fitters and sales associates of being able to use the space to educate and train on how to do basic repairs, bendings and reshaftings, recrippings, cutting, you know, everything that goes into it. And I'm a big believer that when you get to a higher level of fitting, that's just part of what you learn is how the club is built and being able to understand not just what is happening, but why it's happening and be able to change it from that perspective.
1: Yeah, that's really cool. And it's, I know it becomes a lot for you sometimes balancing a full fitting schedule within all these, you know, builds or repairs or modifications, as you say, that need to be done. But what's the balance, I guess, of, you know, on your schedule? And most of the time it's pretty full. I know there's a lot of demand for this place out here, but kind of talk about like the how you try to balance everything, fittings, getting everything done, and sometimes it's, you know, it can be long days trying to get all these necessary changes done for players that are coming in and maybe they need a club tweaked right away, boom, so they can go play the next day or something.
0: Yeah, I mean, I think to me it's organization is key. You know, having a process that before you leave at the end of every day, looking ahead of who's coming, what do they need. Maybe it's a player who's been here before and I can pull up a history of what we've done in a different component. Maybe they had a great successful fitting for irons, they're coming back for driver. What can I learn before they even get here? Okay, we fit him into some stiff shafts. They're a little bit long and they need to be upright. Well, that can leave clues into what we need to do when the driver comes around.
1: Yeah.
0: So anything I can do to kind of get ahead of the game before they even get here is great. We send out questionnaires when you sign up for your fitting. There'll be some information about how often you play and things like that. And then it's obviously having the space organized. I mean, you look around, we have thousands of components in here. So knowing where each component is and having it organized in a way that allows us to get to it efficiently is really important.
1: Yeah.
0: Because we don't have a lot of extra time. So it's how can we make the most of the time that we have?
1: And that does bring up a good point as well. Golfers that schedule a fitting and they see that survey come at them, filling that out, making sure it's as, you know, accurate and as thorough as possible really helps the fitter get dialed in and prepare and to your point, use that time as efficiently as possible. So always fun. We come down here probably, you know, a couple times a year to film some content and spend some time here at the coaching center. So cool to get the lowdown on the background of the process here. So what I wanted to do now is transition a little bit into kind of just what you're seeing in club fittings.
0: Yeah.
1: I think, you know, certainly trends take over, some are different year to year. But I guess I kind of wanted to just start by, is there a club head, we'll call it a club head, a product, something that's new this year that has really surprised you or really performed it well in fittings for you so far in 2026?
0: Yeah, I think it depends a little bit on the category, if you will. There's a couple that come to mind. I think overall, over the last couple of years, the big trend that we see is more and more players going into the players' distance iron space.
1: Mm-hmm.
0: I think that is not going anywhere anytime soon. It kind of gives you the best of both worlds. You get the feel, look, and the aesthetic that players want over, you know, harder to hit clubs, but it still has the technology in there to allow it to perform. So that segment as a whole has been really popular. The other trend that I'm really glad to see is that a lot of companies are offering higher lofted models, particularly in the game improvement section. So for a long time, if we go back a number of years, we saw a big swing towards distance. Let's hit everything as far as we possibly can, particularly in irons. But as we know, irons are not necessarily a distance tool. They are a precision tool, and we want them to repeat what they do. So companies now, across the board, almost everybody out there offers particularly some irons that are maybe a core model, and then maybe a higher lofted version or some kind of a variant on there. And as a fitter, that's really, really important because maybe we have a lot of the characteristics that we like out of the club, but it's just not, say, spinning enough or launching or landing soft enough, but we can go into the HL model and really help a player. And that has really stood out that I'd say 9 times out of 10, we're trying to help players get more spin.
1: Yeah. Especially in that category,
0: right? Drivers, things like that, different conversation. But when we're talking about scoring ability, I mean, if I can get

0: a player more stopping power without giving up too much distance, it completely changes the game. And that may not be something that the indoor environment alone you realize, but that's one of the big benefits of going outside here. Mm-hmm. You know, I can have a player hit the normal iron and then hit the HL and they can see it. Be like, whoa, I don't know if I've ever done that before. Or they can hold a green. Segues me into the next point, which is high lofted fairway woods.
1: Yeah.
0: Everybody's playing them now, right? So that used to be a harder conversation. You tell somebody they need a 7-wood, their ego will kind of not allow it to happen. But there are times where I can take a player outside, throw a ball into a divot, ask them to hit a 7-wood, and they launch it. And they're like, whoa. So that's a very eye-opening thing where right out of the gate, somebody sees it and they're sold. And then they start telling their friends, and their friends come in, hey, my buddy Joe got a 7-wood. I want one of those. Cool, I got you. So it's becoming an easier conversation. So those are probably the really big ones that we see from a mass benefit is kind of that iron segment. You know, obviously there's still going to be players who need more improvement. Some players need a little bit more feel and workability, but for the most part, it's a very strong category there. And then what do you do when you get to the top of that bag? You know, maybe you don't need a 5-iron anymore. Let's talk about transitioning that out. And, you know, we see massive success. Guys like Tommy Fleetwood, 9-wood in the bag. It definitely makes the conversation easier.
1: Well, that's especially, too, having a tour pro like Tommy Fleetwood, one of the top 10 players in the world, gaming a 9-wood. So you can kind of illustrate that and say, well, if someone like that with that swing speed and that player profile can use a 9-wood, could probably benefit nearly everybody else to some extent. But that's kind of what I was going to ask you as well, is speaking on that fairway wood versus hybrid thing, can you kind of give me like a ratio of, let's say someone comes in, they need this club at 21 degrees or that's that part of the bag. What is the ratio you would say now, let's say throughout 2026, of fairway wood versus hybrid versus like utility iron?
0: Yeah.
1: Is there a ratio for that? I know it obviously depends on the player in one instance, but as a general, is it kind of being dominated by fairway woods?
0: I'm going to say as a general rule, and to be clear, what I want to specifically answer this as the transitional club.
1: Yeah.
0: Right. So
1: sure.
0: I say like that
1: you go from your longest, you know, set of your the longest irons in your bag to whatever's next.
0: Yep, exactly. Because in a traditional setup, eventually, even if a player has a hybrid, they'll most likely also have a wood in there. But in that transitional category, broadly speaking, I'm going to say 1 out of 10 players are a good candidate for the driving iron.
1: Yeah,
0: they're going to have a very high launch, a lot of speed, a lot of spin. Maybe they have wind control problems. They're just a good iron striker. That's important. And then I'd say probably 3 or 4 out of those 10 are going to be more hybrid related. Not everybody surprisingly hits hybrids well. It kind of falls into two camps where somebody is sometimes really, really good with hybrids. And cool, let's get you a 2, 3, 4 hybrid and maybe not do the fairway wood conversation. But then there's players who are just better at woods and they're not going to hit a hybrid. But all things considered, let's just say half of players coming in, it's going to be something like a 7-wood. Maybe 4 of those players might be a 4 hybrid and then 1 might be something like a 4 iron.
1: Yeah, which I feel like that's changed a lot just in the last few years where I feel like the hybrid was kind of the de facto club.
0: Yeah, it was probably 70% just a couple of years ago.
1: Yeah, so it's to see that whole trend change has been really cool. But speaking then on moving down into the shaft conversation as well, I think that's another thing that I've seen is just a general increase in interest in the golf shaft from the golfer. There's more curiosity there about, you know, these maybe quote unquote aftermarket or, you know, shafts that cost a little bit more money. Mm-hmm. What have you seen from that? Have you seen any, is there any models in particular, one, but two, like what are some of these extra shafts doing for players versus kind of the stock models?
0: Absolutely. So I want to start off by saying more expensive isn't always more better.
1: Yes.
0: Okay, so there's a reason why those stock shafts were chosen to be the stock shafts. They were engineered to pair with those clubs really well. And chances are good that we're probably going to be able to find you a very strong fit using that matrix. But sometimes we need to really fine tune it. Maybe we're in between shafts where this one goes too high, this one goes not high enough, or things like that. And that's where the world of aftermarket really comes in. We want to think of shafts first and foremost as a timing mechanism. The head making collision with the ball determines more about the ball flight than anything. It's just two objects colliding. Mm-hmm. Physics says that's most important. But the shaft determines how it's presented.
1: Yep.
0: Okay, so it can be the difference between adding loft, taking away loft, face open, face closed, and you might go through a fitting and go through a shaft profile test, in fiat.

0: like you're making the same swing and see very different results. And that's a common thing that we'll do, is to do a profile test. Maybe we take, we'll use something like a Fujikura Ventus, very popular shaft out there. Well, let's take this one head, and let's hit it in a black profile, let's hit it in a blue profile, let's hit it in a red profile, and let's see what happens. And we're educated to think that red means high launch, high spin, blue is mid launch, mid spin, black is low launch, low spin. And while that's true on robotics, when you have a player swing it, things may get strange.
1: Yeah, it's dynamic swing.
0: Dynamic
1: can
0: swing
1: change everything.
0: And so you see players launch these red or these blacks, and sometimes the reds come really low. And so we would be doing you a disservice if we baseline your driver and say, oh, you need more height, you therefore need a red. It's, okay, you need more height, let's do some testing to figure out what ingredients will get you more height. And that's where the process may lead to some discoveries. And so luckily for us, or fortunately for us, we have such a great matrix that we have the ability to do that, is test different profiles. And so again, when we get into the aftermarket world, we always want to make sure that the benefit we see justifies the price.
1: Yeah.
0: Are we getting more distance? Are we getting more dispersion? Is it a combination of it? Does it feel better to you that you can make a more repeatable swing? Those are all reasons to justify that change.
1: Yeah, and it's and to your point, I like how you said it right at the beginning there. It's, you know, more dollars does not mean more better, I guess, or it doesn't necessarily translate to better performance. And I mean, if you look on tour, there are a lot of players using the quote-unquote aftermarket shaft, but there's also a lot of players using a stock-type shaft that isn't nearly that price. And if they all were better, then 100% of the tour players that can go to the tour truck and just grab something without cost to them would do it. And so I think that's a good indication. Moving to kind of the short game stuff. So obviously we're talking so far a lot on full swings, hitting irons, hitting longer stuff, but what's the process like for short game fittings here? Because, you know, we're in this bay right here. There's not like a putting green per se.
0: Yes.
1: So how do you go about like wedges and putters?
0: Yeah, so I think wedges are really the area that going outdoors shines more than anything. It's great to hit a driver into some wind. That's really nice. But taking a divot with a wedge, you can't replicate that.
1: Yeah, right.
0: That's turf interaction. That's feel. You can hear it. You can see it. You can... It makes such a big difference. And so typically what we'll do in, say, a wedge portion is we're going to start off by being indoors to purely get our gap numbers to have an idea of loft structure. So, okay, you've been fit, your pitching wedge is a 44 degree, we go through some conversation, we find out that a 50, 54, 58 makes sense for that player. Great. Then what I typically do is we will discover what that player's most common short game wedge is. For a lot of players, it's the lob wedge. I will take a bag and fill it with every 58 degree wedge I have in this room. We then go outside and we do a blind test. All the player knows is it's a 58, and I'll ask them to hit different shots, whether it's a full shot or a short shot, and we kind of learn. Maybe I'll give them a high bounce wedge. How was it? Let's give them a mid bounce wedge, low bounce. Ooh, that mid bounce was better. Great. And we go to a different, and we kind of navigate our way through.
1: Sure.
0: Again, the player has no idea what's going on. They just, I hand them a wedge, they hit it. So we figure out, okay, what wedge works well for the full swing stuff, what wedge works well for the short game stuff. And then as we go through our process of elimination, we're ultimately left with just a couple that work well in both. And that's going to sort of determine where we go. And let's just say brand A wins, then typically I'll come back in and grab the 50 and 54s that I have in that line, and we do another blind test, but just committed to that brand.
1: Okay.
0: And then we'll have, say, that same brand for all three wedges, but it's still, you know, okay, the 54 may not be the same bounce and structure as the 58 was, so let's go through that same process and so forth.
1: But putters, it's clearly another benefit to going outside and hitting off of grass here that is a nice bonus of being at the coaching center with wedge fitting. There's a very dedicated wedge fitting process in store, but there's a little benefit to having this outdoor possibility here. So, but yeah, then putters too, I'm also curious about how does that work and what have you seen there?
0: Yeah, so putters, a little bit different flavor. We will start the process in here inside the bay and with all of our fittings, but we want to figure out what big levers we can pull that are going to make the biggest impact for a player. What's the length that they need? What's the head shape and style? Is there a different material or a feel, firm versus soft, that the player needs? And once we figure out, okay, we've narrowed it down, these are the ingredients,

0: They're going to be a 34-inch with a moderate toe hang mallet style using a single line. Mm-hmm. You know, there's a couple different models out there that meet that criteria. We take those and we will typically go out into the lobby area that we have here where we have other technologies. We have a PuttView Green, we have a SAM Putt Lab that we have access to. We have other technologies like the TrackMan Putting, the Ping Putt app. So we're referring to all these technologies to really understand what that putter is doing and how it's benefiting the player, understanding the ball roll and the putter tendencies. At the end of the day, the most important thing is we need to be able to square the face and control speed. Mm-hmm. And if we can find a putter that squares the face up repeatedly and gives you good ball speed control, then you look down and you feel comfortable and confident in it, you're going to make putts.
1: Yeah, and have you seen any types of trends? Because I think the putter space has really changed the last few years. I mean, I think the last I had looked, it was 23 of the top 25 players in the world are using a mallet, which I think you would probably have flipped that, say, 20 years ago. So what have you seen in terms of trends there and the different builds and different styles of putters?
0: You're right. I mean, almost everybody's going into a mallet these days. When we see a player in a blade, it tends to be that they've been in a blade. There's an aesthetic preference. It looks good to their eye. I'll use myself as an example. I've tried about three or four different mallets over the last two seasons. I still go back to my old 1998 Cameron.
1: Wow.
0: There's just something about it that's working for me now.
1: Yeah.
0: You know, down the road, I might try to switch again.
1: Right.
0: But it's, you know, there's nothing about that particular putter for me technology-wise that says I should be playing it, but I just happen to make more putts with it. But that's what we're going to find out in a fitting. I'm a little bit unique where I have a strong astigmatism in my eyes, so I can't usually use a line. I need to have a putter with either nothing on it or like a dot.
1: Oh, wow.
0: Otherwise, for example, I like to use a line on my ball, but if I use the line on the ball and then stick a putter behind it that has a line on it, they won't match.
1: No matter what.
0: No matter what.
1: Which is, I mean, these are things that matter, though. Like this is, and there's probably a lot of other golfers that have a similar I'm not going to call it an issue, a similar thing that they're dealing with when they line up a putter.
0: Yes.
1: And so you have to acknowledge that in a putter fitting and work to the model and the type of putter that works for them. So
0: now on the other side, you look at the majority of, I'll call them most golfers, where the mallet affords us more real estate for alignment options. And sometimes that's really big. You look at an old school blade with maybe a very short line on the top rail, it's sometimes hard to tell if it's open or closed. Mm-hmm. You get a very similar type of a shape, but you extend that line out, all of a sudden, like, oh, I can tell where it is. Or you see things like in the Odyssey Versa line, or what Scotty Cameron has done in the past with vertical alignment. That's really important. So you have parallel alignment, which is your very traditional lines that match our target line. They're parallel to it. But then there's also perpendicular aiming, looking in the 12 o'clock, 6 o'clock position, somewhere how you'd like sit down and iron, making sure that it's straight up and down. So identifying for a player through their unique way that they see the game, what's best, we can do an eye dominancy test. Are you right eye or left eye dominant? Figuring out toe hang and offset versus onset, what's going to aim at the best. I mean, these are all things that we're going to take into consideration to make sure it's dialed for you.
1: Yeah, it's clearly there's a lot that goes into every process from driver down to putter, and sometimes you're doing all of it in one fitting, and it could be a whole afternoon ordeal. But nonetheless, really cool to get the lowdown here, get the perspective from you, Blaine, being here at the Coaching Center. Golfers, if you haven't been down here or you're going to be, say, visiting the Dallas area in the near future, this is a great place to even visit. They've got, I mean, the whole campus here is very, very cool. They've got some shops, they've got some restaurants. Then also you can schedule a fitting with Blaine and get dialed in here at the PGA Coaching Center. So, Blaine, we thank you for the time here. Thank you for spending some time with us to film some content here today as well. Be on the lookout for that. We wish you the best moving forward, and it's very, very fun to have you here.
0: Thank you, Drew.
1: And that was Blaine Seitz at the PGA of America Coaching Center, and always great to get with Blaine, and I know he's got kind of a unique setup down there where he's got a big build shop in there, and he does all the building as well for these folks, so it's a unique kind of day-to-day for him sometimes, but it's a lot for him to keep up with, but it's pretty cool to see, you know, to have him down there as a representative of Second Swing, and also, you know, he's a PGA Master professional, which is no joke either.
2: Yeah, it's a very small group of people, and he's got Blaine's got a big brain. He knows his stuff.
1: So let's get into some questions, some really good questions that were

0: posed in the YouTube chat. So we appreciate all of you for watching, for joining, asking your questions. We'll try to get through as much of these and as efficiently as we can here. First one here from Cap217. ZXi7 versus T100 irons. My gamer is T100 with X100 shafts, but I want a little more forgiveness and less clicky harshness. Also says I need spin. My 7 iron is a 125 to 128 ball speed, around 100 to 120 in height, but low 5,000 spin. So
1: okay.
0: What kind of or thoughts are triggered there with that one?
1: Yeah, I think, to be honest, I think low 5K spin is actually okay. I don't mind that at all. I
0: mean, especially with that stopping power.
1: Yeah, with that much speed and stopping power, I think you're actually in a good spot. But if you're looking for something less clicky, I probably wouldn't go ZXi7 just because it is a little bit lower in spin than some other brands. Because so if you're going between those two, I probably wouldn't go that way. I might look at something like a Mizuno JPX Forged. That's a really good option. It's going to feel a little bit less clicky. Mm-hmm. Tiny bit higher in spin in general from what we see in fitting bays. But yeah, so probably something like that would probably be your best bet. And to be honest, it might be a case of maybe just looking at just adding a little bit of loft to that ZXi7 in order to kind of get you to the spin levels that you want. You know, loft's a wonderful thing.
0: That was what I was going to suggest, actually, is with ZXi7. I've played them. I think they feel really good, mm-hmm. but they are slightly stronger lofted than T100. So. Yeah. You could go to those. I think they feel really good, and then you could adjust loft as needed to kind of fit the numbers.
1: I was gonna say, they do come out kind of fast anyway, so you could go back to traditional 34 degrees of loft, and I think you'd still be in a similar ball speed window, but you'll have that extra spin. So but maybe just play around a couple of things there.
0: Yeah, and I think they're a little more forgiving too than the T100. All right, here's another one from Flyaway Corn.
1: Good name.
0: We keep talking about blade versus mallet putters, but is the real story maybe one piece versus multi-material? Even a lot of modern blade-shaped putters aren't solid, so that's a good kind of nugget to think about.
1: Yeah, I think there's definitely some validity to that. I think it really comes down to stability overall. I mean, I think it's just the more stable we can make a putter, the further back weight can go, the thing becomes so much more stable, and you can just really get away with some of these non-perfect strikes on a putt. You know, we don't really talk about finding the middle of the face on a putter a lot. Mm-hmm. That is one of the biggest things that people struggle with this with their speed control, because they don't strike the putter well enough. So, you know, having so much stability there. But I think you got a good point. I think, you know, a lot has changed. You know, even blades are starting, even like traditional Scotties are changing into multiple materials. So, mm-hmm. you know, I think there's definitely a few moving pieces there, but it's definitely something to think about for sure.
0: Yeah, I mean, that's all these mallets nowadays. It seems like all of them, there's added materials.
1: Yeah,
0: you know,
1: wings,
0: the Phantoms,
1: you know,
0: the like Phantom ones from Scotty Cameron use that aluminum in there. So there's a bunch to think about. I think it's probably a little bit of both, where the higher MOI shapes, there's also just more area to play with, to try new materials, try new things, move weight around. Yeah. And so that's where you get these new materials in
1: And you'll think putting is a very mental thing.
0: Yes.
1: So whatever you can put down and makes you feel a little bit more confident, and typically a mallet is going to make you feel a little more confident, I think. My dad used to always say, when I would get a new mallet putter when I was younger, you'd always put it down, and first thing you'd say, go, well, how can you miss with that? You know, so it's there is some validity to a bit of confidence.
0: Right. Polo asking, when fitting, what kind of player profile would benefit from HL irons?
1: Mm-hmm. Slower to moderate swingers, people who hit up on their irons, that's a big one. People who like to pick it and don't actually hit down on the ball. So the more down, we always say you want to hit down on your irons and wedges, because the more you hit down, the more backspin you generate. If the ball gets spin, well, it's going to go up in the air. So it's basically for a lot of those players who don't struggle with the ball going that way, they need the ball to go that way. So So anyone who just struggles to get the ball up in the air, slower to moderate swingers are usually going to be really put into that bucket pretty much straight from the start. But then, if I see someone who is really picking at the golf ball, they're going to struggle with spin because they're hitting up on the ball. That's why we do want to do that with drivers. And that person would usually fit into that bucket as well pretty well. You see a lot of high swing speed players who really pick the golf ball but don't have enough spin on the golf ball.
0: Yeah.
1: So we've seen I've had a few interesting fittings recently where I've been got someone into an X100 in a Titleist T250 launch spec because of that reason.
0: Here's a quick one here. This is kind of an interesting thought as well, but Flyaway Corn asking another question about total cost.
1: Yeah.
0: And just noting that, you know, if we move to fairway woods at about 24 degrees, you'd have, you know, staking, you know, many of these players then have four or five head covers in the bag, most of those at $400 plus a piece.

0: Plus, you know, stiff flex in those 7 and 9 woods can be hard to find. So I guess the question seems to be, is it worth it to probably pay a few $100 more for extra head covers in the bag or extra woods in the bag versus having, you know, that iron set that's 3 or 4 iron?
1: Yeah, I think that's a question of how often do you play. If you're going to play 8 times a year, is it worth putting an extra $800 into your golf bag? Yeah, probably not. I mean, you probably find something pretty good, but I think it really just speaks to, I mean, the popularity of those things. Yeah, they are a little bit higher in price, brand new. We have a ton of really good options in used 7 woods and 9 woods. Yeah, it gets tough to find them in middle of the golf season. Definitely gets tough. I do a lot of used fittings that we do, and at this point in the year, it is getting harder to find them in the stores because, you know, there's a lot of demand. We're in the middle of the golf season. 3 or 4 months ago, we had tons of them. So, yeah, I can kind of see where you're going. I think it's a tough one. I think can you put a price on performance, right? I think that's the thing. If it makes you shoot 3 or 4 shots better on the weekend because your 4-iron doesn't hold a green, but you can get a club that goes up in the air and comes down, and you're hitting the same shot, but you're actually scoring better. You're going to go home happier. You know, there's a lot of benefit. There's a lot of things. But yeah, I agree. It is going to get a little bit more expensive by replacing, you know, a traditional 4 and 3 iron with a 7 wood. But I think it just comes down to how often you're playing.
0: Yeah, I mean, they're so popular for a reason. They work. Mm-hmm. We talked about it earlier. Every tour player seemingly that wins has one in the bag, or sometimes even a 9 wood. So they're there for a reason. Ashley Grant's next question. What should someone do if they currently play a GT2 and now wants to switch to GTS, lower the launch? And adds that the shaft currently playing is a Tour AD UB Blue 60S. And also mentioned, or should I switch golf balls to an AVX?
1: I think
0: lower that launch.
1: Yeah, I think switching to an AVX would definitely lower the launch amp, but it's also gonna lower the spin more than anything. So depends where you are with your spin number. That's why I'd be kind of interested to kind of see what you can do. I'd be more interested to kind of just move around with a short fit hosel there and try and take a degree of loft away and just see what that does as well. If you want to go to GTS and if you're in a GT2, you'd probably definitely start in GTS too. Now you have that front and your back weight there. You can move the weight heavy weight further forward, I should say, in the same loft that you're already at, and that will bring down the spin and launch as well. So it really depends where you are on that spin. But I would definitely start by trying the GTS2 and just hit 5 shots and move that heavy weight from the back to forward, et cetera, et cetera. AVX would be a great spot to be as well. But yeah, it just really depends on where your spin is at. Have you got enough spin reservoir where you can get away with an AVX? Because on average, it is going to be about 350 to 500 RPMs, depending who you
0: are. Which is a big change.
1: That will change the flight window quite dramatically.
0: I think you see sometimes with players like this, it can be just one of those changes, like quick golf ball change can be the difference. And it could be enough. It might be that's the only thing that you need to change. Mm-hmm. Let's get to this next one here from Sully asking about shaft profile. This is an interesting one because a couple of shafts that are, you know, really, really good golf shafts, asking about the difference in profile between the Diamana Blue Board and the Graphite Design Tour AD DI.
1: Yeah, okay. Two really good shafts, both upgrades, really nice. Blue Board right in the middle. It's kind of their mid-launch, mid-spin. And when we talk about that, it's just kind of that torque profile and where it lands up on that line. The DI is going to be on that higher end of torque, so it is a little more active in that bottom of the shaft. It's kind of categorized as that mid to high launch. So it depends. I think it's a higher launching shaft, but it also works really well for certain people who struggle to square that golf club, that face up as well, because as that gets a little more active towards the bottom of the tip of the shaft. Well, it kind of gives you a little bit more, a little bit of leeway if you get the club stuck behind you. It's not for the caster; it's for the guy who's pulling really hard and gets that golf club stuck behind him. But overall, pretty similar. I would probably just say that DI is probably just going to get a little bit more hype for you.
0: Yeah, they are very similar, and I think they're both great options if you're a player that either does have that issue lagging behind a little bit, and or you have a kind of a lower ball flight. Mm-hmm. Looking to move that up a little bit. I think both are really good options there. We've got a couple more we can get to here. Mm-hmm. Cloud Town asking, have you seen anyone go from mid to standard grip and successfully loosen grip pressure? Usually fitters suggest the opposite, working for me so far, but he's not sure if it's the grip or just focusing on that thought a little more.
1: I would focus on it less. I think if

0: grip is kind of a personal preference thing. There's no scientific data to say one thing's better or another, one thing's going to make someone do anything else. There isn't anything there. But I will say that I've actually noticed people, not so much by going from a mid to standard grip, where someone's noticeably said that feels a lot better, is probably going to a softer grip. Because that is something like the CP2 Pro or CP2 Wrap from Golf Pride, or like the Lamkin Dry Tacks, you know, something that's just a bit softer. I think people respond really well to those grips more than anything, just because as it is a little bit softer, they don't feel like they have to squeeze as hard on it and stuff. And so maybe it's something like that we might want to look at as well. Maybe you want to do both of them. You want to go from mid to standard and maybe try something softer as well. Yeah. But you're kind of
1: suggesting trying not to focus on the pressure itself. It's whatever's comfortable for you.
0: Yeah, I would say you just do whatever is comfortable. And I think if we're really focusing on grip pressure in the middle before you even swing, we might need to come out of the thought, the hitting zone, and just come back into the thought zone and get yourself in the right spot before we take the golf club away.
1: Last one here, and again, we do appreciate everybody for joining, for watching. It's been great so far. These are awesome questions. How does shaft profile affect strike location? Are there trends for certain types of players, or is it solely case dependent?
0: It's not solely case dependent. It can be though. Like I said earlier, it's kind of are you a puller or are you a thrower? So we're always gonna match up a shaft profile for how you transition to kind of how fast you swing and some other things. But the more droop that shaft has, so every shaft is gonna be the stiffest in the tip section, and it's just gonna get softer as it gets down to the club. Then at that point it's how stiff is it all the way down. But it's always gonna get softer. So the softest point is always gonna be that tip section. Any shaft that has the softest tip section, something like an auto flex or a nice stock option from Ping, like a Denali Red, that's gonna be a little bit softer in that bottom section. It's kind of like what I spoke about with that DI, where that is a little bit softer there. That's gonna make you have any more droop there is in the shaft, so softer is at the end, probably gonna see a little more toe strike. So if someone's really struggling on a few things, we can mess around with that, but it's more of a start line mechanism more than anything.
1: They say it's a timing device too. Another common kind of ism when it comes to shafts, but a lot of it is case dependent, but there are these trends that I'm sure you've seen through fittings and more fittings these shaft profiles can impact impact is made on the club face. But okay, so that's going to wrap it up here. And it was an eventful one. We had a great weekend of golf on the professional tours. We had some new putters come out, and if you haven't seen the videos on those on the YouTube channel, check them out. TaylorMade Spider Torched, the Lab Vision. And we went through this interview with Blaine, which was great, to learn more about the PGA Coaching Center and some good fitting Q&A as well. So golfers, subscribe to the YouTube channel and subscribe wherever you're listening on the podcast platform of your choosing. We will be back, as we are every single Monday, with a new episode and some new insights. Harrison, thank you so much for joining today.
0: Yeah, absolutely.
1: Really appreciate it. Golfers, we will see you next week on the Second Swing Thoughts podcast.
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0: and this to go 7 under par.
1: Yes, sir! The battle is joined. My goodness. There's life in the old bear yet. Magnificent stuff. And that information will percolate back to Seve Ballesteros as he goes to the 15th tee, where he will have to wait. And also an interested spectator, Tom Watson, who knows that his old rival has got the better of him at the moment.
2: Hello again, everybody, and welcome to episode 6 of the Duffer's Literary Companion. I'm here with my good friend Stephen Proctor, and tonight we have a special treat. We're going to talk about one of our all-time favorite books, To the Lynx Land by Michael Bamberger. But before we get into all that, Stephen is going to start off with our Wee Dram segment.
3: Jim, it's great to be back with you, and you've been having quite a run, and it's just fun to have enjoyed it vicariously. Our Wee Dram tonight is Glenmurray Speyside Single Malt Whiskey, Elgin Classic, that brand. You know, this is a whiskey that I was introduced to as part of my grand tour of Scotland on the old Tom Morris Trail, one of the stops there. And I think a place that more people really need to stop is Murray Old Golf Club. It's got a wonderful clubhouse and a classic links and probably the greatest finishing hole in Scotland, honestly. And I had the pleasure of going around there with two club captains, the current captain, Joe Mackelman, and John Elwood. And afterwards, they gifted me a bottle of whiskey that Murray Old had had crafted for them in celebration of Old Tom's 200th birthday in June of 2021. And that was when I was, that whiskey was made by Glenmurray Distillery. It really was with great joy this past month that when I returned to my liquor store to restock, I noticed that they had vastly expanded the single malt scotch collection, and it now included Glenmurray Speyside Single Malt. So I was very excited about that. And I like this whiskey because, you know, I tend to favor the lighter whiskeys, the ones that I've picked thus far. But this whiskey, you know, is like, has a light start and kind of a very dusky finish. And so I feel like it gives you the best of both worlds in a way that I haven't often tasted in other whiskeys. And so I'm drawn to it for that reason, and also for the memories of a great day at Murray Old. You know, we always end this with toast to our hosts, to our sponsors, No Laying Up. And I think a special toast is in order this week because the two films that they have created to tell the story of my partner, Jim Hartzell, and of the great match at Dunaverty between he and Tom Carter, which we know went the right way, really represent a great gift to Jim in the telling of his story and bringing attention to his wonderful book. But they also represent a great gift to golf because they go to the heart

0: what our game is about, far and sure, as we like to say on this program. So all hail No Laying Up for those wonderful creations. And also my pal Jim, who's getting a well-deserved moment in the sun. And that's just great to see. Cheers.
1: Well, thank you. Thank you, Stephen. And cheers to you and No Laying Up. And yeah, what they've done with these series of films from the Mull of Kintyre is really more than I could have ever asked for. And it's just been so much fun for people to react to it. And all the messages I've received from it have just been incredible. But so moving on, our From the Gallery segment this week, we've gotten a lot of messages from people. And look, we are really humbled that people are enjoying this podcast and listening to it and sending us such long and detailed, you know, descriptions of what they've read and what they've listened to. But we've got one in particular that Stephen and I wanted to talk about. And it's from a gentleman called Keith Hostetler. And he starts out and he says, "Stephen and Jim, I am 100% convinced of the truth of Jim's contention that even if no one was listening, you two would still do the Duffer's Literary Companion podcast. To put a bit more history behind my experience, I gravitated to the No Laying Up podcast a few years ago. I love their content for sure, but I didn't become a Trap Draw listener right away. However, I was listening to Big Randy's episode with you two and Michael Wolfe, shout out to Wolfie, about each of your favorite golf books. Wow, that was a seminal moment for me. Soon after I got out of graduate school in the late 1980s, I was a subscriber to the Classics of Golf, and I bought and read some of those great hard copy books by Darwin and others. I can't be sure, but I think some of those great books are in my attic. I need to find them now." And look, Keith, thank you for listening. And, you know, Stephen and I both, when we get these messages, it really, honestly, that's the reason we do this. Certainly not for money. And it's really for the interaction from the people like Keith and others that have sent us these messages. So thank you, Keith. And thank you for listening. So we're going to keep going now and get into the heart of this podcast, which is, again, a book called To the Lynx Land, which is really one of the seminal golf books in history, in my opinion. I'm going to read a little sort of description of the book to just kind of give you an outline of it. In February of 1991, Michael Bamberger, a 31-year-old sports writer with the Philadelphia Inquirer, took a leave of absence from his job, sold his apartment, took his new wife with him to caddy on the European tour for Peter Teravainen, an esoteric Yale graduate who lived in Singapore, a studier of Buddhism, and who had managed to scratch out a living in professional golf for several years. After just a few months, Michael had caddied in the national championships of countries like Spain, France, Italy, and Ireland, learning how to live the Spartan life of a traveling caddy, all while getting close to legendary figures like Seve Ballesteros and Tip Anderson, who was Arnold Palmer's caddy for his two Open Championship victories. Michael finally ends up caddying in the Scottish Open and then proceeds to set out to find his own connection to the game of golf through the great courses of Scotland, ultimately leading him to then little-known courses like Cruden Bay and Macrahanish. Along the way, he falls under the spell of a somewhat reclusive and veteran Scottish professional, a man called John Stark of Crieff, who teaches Michael the Scottish way of playing the game, and through that teaches him in some ways to understand himself. It's a sports book, Stephen. It's a travel book. It's the story of a young man's quest to simply get better at a game that he has loved his entire life. And really, it's just a one-off unique book to me, and one that we both love. And I don't know if you want to add anything to that synopsis.
0: I would just note that when we did that podcast, Keith Hostetler talked about there was only two books that made the final 15 of all four people on that show: Big, Mike Wolfe, me.

0: how this book has, how it's affected both of us. So, Stephen, why don't you talk about that starting off?
1: You know, one of my favorite Herbert Warren Wynne quotes has to do with his love of Darwin, and he says he doesn't know of any serious golf writer who wasn't drawn to the craft by having read Darwin to begin with. And, you know, I think in our age, it's fair to say in that same way that I don't really know anyone who fell in love with Scottish golf and everything that means in all of its multiple dimensions, which we'll explore as we unravel this book, who wasn't moved to that, at least in part, by having read Michael's To the Links Land. I know just for me personally, you know, I had decided that I was going to do golf history. I was reading seriously into it through the classes of Golf Library, another thing, when I got introduced to the Links Land. And it was after I read that, that it evolved into not just a study, but then I had to go. I really had to go. And that was what led up to my first trip to Scotland, where I saw the statue of Tommy, and the rest, as they say, is history. So, you know, I think it's affected many people in that way. And I'm sure you to a certain degree, Jim.
0: Well, of course, you and I have talked about this a lot. It's a seminal book in my entire life, to be quite honestly. I mean, it's really sort of directed a large part of my adult life, and, you know, not to overstate it, but, you know, I found this book, and I think I've said this on previous podcasts, but when I had first gotten out of school, and when you're a young architect, you get worked into the ground, quite honestly. I'm sure, like young journalists do, you're the one.
1: Oh,
0: you just get worked into the ground. And so your lunch hour is sort of your one moment of the day where you think, I can get out of here for a little bit and just be a normal person. And so I would go to this bookstore in Huntsville really 2 or 3 days a week. And I'd always go to the golf section. And so one day I'm in there, and this book, To the Links Land, shows up, and I picked it up, and I've got my original first edition copy here, and I bought it immediately, of course, like I did with every new book that showed up in the store. And I had already thought about, you know, I've talked about this a little bit in my writing and some of these other things about wanting to take this trip and with my dad, and this book kind of pushed us over the top, and we sort of based our entire first trip in 1994 on Michael's book. And, you know, Michael was such a nice, he was a young man, but he was 31 years old when he wrote this. And, I read the book straight through in like a weekend. And, I called him at the Philadelphia Inquirer and talked to him about taking a trip to Scotland. And then we started corresponding. And at any rate, it led me to the planning of our entire trip, going to Macrahanish, going to Dornoch, going to Cruden Bay, which I had never heard of. And, you know, it just really, and, you know, it's funny, Stephen, going back and reading this for the umpteenth time, I see things in this book that I've done in my life that I don't even realize that I've done. Like Michael talks about keeping a journal on his trip and writing down what people say when he plays golf with them. And I've done that on all my trips. And I didn't even realize that's what he did. And that's where I got it from. I mean, it's just,
1: yeah,
0: it's,
1: no, sometimes that becomes part of you and influences you almost without your conscious knowledge. You love it so much.
0: Well, it's true. And so as I've read this again, I just laughed a few times because some of the phrases that I've used for 30 years, and, you know, like he has a thing in there when we'll get to Peter Teravainen, the great Peter Teravainen, where Peter says when Michael's caddying for him, "My mind is very weak." When Michael's made a comment to him about during a tournament, and I don't know how many times I've used that phrase over the years, "My mind is very weak." I just, as I read back through this, I'm like, I have stolen half of my stuff from this book, and I don't even realize it, or not stolen, but just the stuff that's ingrained in my mind. So,

0: I love this book, Stephen. I love it dearly. It's my number one golf book of all time, and it's just and the fact that Michael wrote this when he was 31 years old is really, in some ways, the most remarkable
1: It's
0: thing to
1: very, it's
0: me.
1: deeply impressive to be such a
0: Yeah.
1: thoughtful person at such a young age.
0: Yeah,
1: That
0: because
1: much I think we can both agree on.
0: yes, because you and I both know. I mean, that's a baby now. I mean, that you're 31. You don't even really. You're not even. You're just getting. You're just becoming. Understanding the world, and so I'm always impressed now when I go back and read it, and it's just something that's been a touchstone in my life, and I love it, and it stays right in my number one spot on my bookshelf. So I'm going to move on now to our second category, which is the Darwin Award, and one that we love. And so this is where we talk about our favorite three sentences or paragraphs in the book. And Stephen, why don't you tell me what your first one is here?
1: Certainly, mine is comes very early in the book, and it's Michael talking about what he intended to accomplish during this year in Scotland with his wife Christine. I wanted to search for the primal heart of golf, which has been subverted in the United States by $100 green fees and 5-hour rounds and motorized carts and private club snobbishness and numbing golf telecasts in which touring professionals, the player who embody our notion of golfing excellence, toil laboriously. And I just think that sentence captures an awful lot. So that's my first nominee for the Darwin Award winner this episode.
0: I love that one. And so I was going to save this one for my third, but this sentence, I've probably, honestly, I may have used it in two or three different things that I've written over the years. And it's actually one of my favorite sentences of any book that I've ever read. And it's very simply, and this is in the Macrahanis chapter, which we're going to cover quite a bit on this episode, but it's when Michael's starting to talk about Macrahanis, and he says, "Where do I begin to try to explain the joys of Macrahanis?" And to me, when I first read that, even 30 years ago, Stephen, that was the moment where I said, "I'm going to this place." No
1: You know,
0: matter
1: it
0: what
1: has a certain
0: else on
1: beauty and
0: this
1: mystery
0: trip,
1: about it, doesn't it, as a sentence?
0: it
1: You know,
0: does.
1: I think Macrahanish has always been spoken of as a mystical place from the very first reviews of it in 1894 in places like the Golfer's Guide to the Game and
0: Even
1: Greens of
0: Hutch.
1: Scotland. Yeah, even Hutchinson.
0: Yes,
1: You know,
0: Hutch.
1: they
0: Even
1: always
0: Hutch. Even
1: referred to
0: Hutchinson. Yeah.
1: Yeah, so as some mystical, magical place. And that sentence really evokes that whole history of Macrahanish's reputation, I think, in a beautiful way.
0: Well, it's my favorite, and I actually used it in my first book, and I've told Michael that. But
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2: So what's your second one, Stephen?
3: My second one is a single sentence also, and it's from the segment of the book in which he first meets John Stark, who's kind of like a real-life Shivas Irons. And Stark is sending him off at this point to go and explore the actual Lynx land of Scotland, where he thinks the answers to Michael's questions lie. And the sentence is just this, and I think it's a really deeply meaningful one. You see, the game comes out of the ocean, just like man himself. And I feel like that sentence, in a certain way, encapsulates the fundamental meaning of this book.
2: I love that one. That's a great choice. And so I'm going to go to my second one. And, you know, it's interesting. In some ways, I've thought about this a lot, but John Stark, sort of to me, because I don't know if this is the right word, Stephen, he's sort of the hero of this book, or he's sort of the main character of this book, to me at least.
3: He is the heart and soul of the book, in the sense of he is Michael's guide on the journey that he's trying to take, which begins with the caddying and ends with all the revelations that come after. But the guide of the journey is Stark. So I completely agree there.
2: Well, so this is and this is one of my favorite segments of this book. But when Stark is taking him to this special place that he doesn't tell a lot of people about, and they're on the way there, and Michael doesn't know where they're going. So anyway, he says, the river babbled and the sparrows sang. I thought of the sparrows as gulls and the river as the sea. And in that light, the geological identity was plain. It was Lynx Land, no question about it. I'm certain that Stark saw it that way too. And so, you know, Michael's, and I agree with him, because I've actually been to Auchnafree, and he does a beautiful job of describing this. And Stephen, you've been to the interior of Scotland, which, you know, honestly is just as great as the coast of Scotland. And it's just a beautiful description of that. And there's a lot more where they this drive that they take to this place is one of my favorite parts of the book. But I love that little description of you know.
3: I think that's really beautiful. Yeah. Look, Bamberger has just a gorgeous way of getting immediately to the point of something, right to the heart of it, with just a few really evocative words. My last nominee here also has to do with John Stark. And I just wanted to read about three quarters of a paragraph of the way that Bamberger describes Stark when he first goes to see him and ask if he can sign on as a student. And it begins like this. I was expecting a trim man in a tweed coat, but my expectations were wrong. Stark was a behemoth, 2 or 3 inches over 6 feet and a stone or two over 200 pounds, with a deep booming voice and a rich Scots dialect. He wore white loafers, shiny blue nylon sweatpants, and a white golf shirt, a size or two too small. Around his neck hung a gold chain, and the borders of his front teeth were lined with gold, too. He had a heavy, compassionate face, and thick white hair combed off his broad forehead. He smoked a cheap cigar. He was 60 years old, and he looked it, except in his eyes. He had ageless, piercing, wise blue eyes. And that is, you know, right away, just from that description, a reader can tell that Stark is going to be a major pivotal character in the story. And, you know, for my money, Stark is as great a character as there is in any golf book that I've read of this kind. And I would say, you know, he's everything that you think Shivas Irons is, but Shivas Irons is made up and he's real.
2: Well, that's my favorite point that you've made so far. He is that, but he's a real man. And I have met people many people that knew him and have asked me about him.

0: him. Did I ever? And I never met him, but I've been to Creef. I've been to that area, Killen and Comrie, and all around there. And he's still very revered and thought of. And so that's a great sort of comparison there between him and Shivas Irons. But so my last one, there's a good sort of part of the book that I like where Michael is trying hard to get on Muirfield, and you've played Muirfield. We both have. And it's ridiculous. It's just, it's really a perfect sort of golf course, but it's a little bit harder to get on than some of these other places. And Michael has this whole sort of part where he's trying to get on. He's hoping to get on, but he meets the greenskeeper at Gullen. And he gets invited to play golf, and he thinks it's going to be at Muirfield, but it's really at the Glen, which is a course that I love. That's the East Links of North Berwick. And so Michael meets the greenkeeper and his friends there for just a great round at the Glen. And anyway, they finished, and this is the sentence. He says, "The greenskeeper, the golfer, stood in his socks and had a pint of his favorite lager, enjoying the pleasures of a finished game and the privileges of membership." And again, you know, that's just a perfect description of when you finished a round in one of these great sort of community courses in Scotland, and you're standing around with a pint of Tennent's, and you know, you've taken your golf shoes off, so because there's no golf shoes allowed in the bar. And I just love that. And I love that whole part where he's, and again, you know, Stephen, I think this book, and I don't want to sort of digress here on the Darwin Award, but it gets to a lot of the things that you and I have talked about the sort of community aspect, the sort of the way that golf is a way of life there. And Michael does such a beautiful job of describing that. So
1: when you think about it, you think about Michael's, when you think about that and you think about Michael's total work, that's what they're all about really in the final analysis.
0: Yep,
1: is that
0: are.
1: Relationship that we all have with the game, you know, and, you know, this is, you know, the beginning of a long quest of his own to write and explore that relationship, you know. But you're so right. That's what makes the, you know, one of the things, many things that makes the book special.
0: Well, I'm going to let you decide this time. So which one of what we've read here, of some sentences and some sort of short paragraphs, which one do you want to pick for this?
1: I'm going to pick as the Darwin winner this time, because I think the journey into Auchnafree is one of the central revelatory moments in Michael's quest to understand what it means to be a Scottish golfer. And that's a particularly beautiful sentence in which Michael is, in a way, seeing for the first time this revelation about Scotland and Scottish golf. So that's my pick for the Darwin Award winner.
0: Well, that's, you know, and we couldn't go wrong, of course. You know, none of these we could really go wrong on, but I agree with you on that. And so the next category is Semper Nova, where we talk about, you know, what was new and cutting edge about this book at the time it came out, which was 1992, which is now 30 years ago. And from my standpoint, for me, it was different than, and I was, as I've said on these, on all of our podcasts, you know, I was a nut about, you know, buying new books and reading whatever I could get my hands on. I had never read one quite like this. You know, maybe there's one that I've missed, of course, but, you know, what was new about it was, to me, was somebody taking a quest or a journey, quitting their job, not quitting their job, but taking a leave of absence for their job and just going off to do something that they believed in and wanted to find out about a different part of the world. And, you know, going to some of these places that, quite honestly, and we've talked about this a

0: lot. You know, this book in Hell's Golfer, which we covered previously, to me were the two books that started to expose some of these places like Macrahanish and Cruden Bay, and even to a certain extent, Dornoch, if I'm being fair, Stephen. You know, we talk a lot about Herbert Warren Wynne and North to the Links of Dornoch, which you and I both love, but that was 60 years ago, and you know, so to me, what was great about it was looking outside of the standard norm of, you know, an American. I'm going to go to Scotland. I'm going to play the Old. I'm going to play Carnoustie. I'm hope that I can play Muirfield if I'm lucky. You know, I'm going to go to Turnberry. And this book opened sort of the horizons of these places. And Michael talks about Gullin, and he goes to North Berwick. He talks about some of these other places that were not talked about a lot in 1992 in America. So to me, that's what I take, you know, as far as the new sort of, you know, cutting edge part of the book. What do you think about that?
1: You know, I think it's really interesting because this book is just, it is it's an amalgam in a certain way, because half of the book is about being a caddy on the European tour. You know,
0: It
1: so I
0: is.
1: see this book as, you know, there were books about life on tour. There's a wonderful one called Golfer's Gold about Tony Lima. There's Four Iron in the Soul by Lawrence Donegan that was about caddying, becoming a caddy and caddying. You know, and there had also been travel books by James Finnegan, like of the sort that Michael mentions in his own work. He was quite good friends with Finnegan, as I understand it. And, but those were mostly about where to go and how to play. And, you know, in a way, Michael took genres like that, combined them and elevated them into more of a quest for the primal heart of golf, as he said in that sentence that I nominated for the first Darwin Award. And so I think it's the elevation of it beyond to something beyond a mere travel book. It's hard to categorize this book. What would you call it? You know, I mean, I guess it's a travel book in some sense, but you can't really, it's
0: It's
1: much
0: not
1: more
0: really
1: than a
0: that.
1: travel book.
0: Yeah,
1: Yeah.
0: it's not really a travel. It is a travel book, but it's way, way more than that.
1: It's a search for the soul of golf, essentially. And I think, you know, that it was one of the very first to elevate something to that level. And when we talk about A Season in Dornoch, we'll be talking about something similar having happened there in different kinds of dimensions than what Michael did. But basically, the act of elevating a genre by making it about something so much bigger, than, you know, than what had come prior. And, so I think that was why this book resonated with so many people and what was cutting edge about it when it came out, you know, in 1991. So it, or was that was the year 92 anyway. When it came out in the early 90s, it was, you know, that was very cutting edge.
0: No, I agree 100%, and it's got an unusual format, and I love it, of course, but you know, Michael will, you know, he's talk the as you say, the first half is about this sort of caddying journey, and then it, you know, he's interested in talking to Seve and Ian Woosnam, and he has this sort of whole part where he's has this quest to interview Ian Woosnam, who had just won the Masters at that time, as you remember that year that he won it when he and Watson went down to the end there. And so I love it from that stump. And again, you know, to Michael's credit, it's so readable. Like most of his books, you pick them up and you just read them straight through because
1: Exactly. You know, and
0: there's
1: I think it's really important to understand, and this is something we talked with Michael about in the interview, is that the caddying for pros and seeing what it takes up front really informs the revelations that come afterward. You know, I think people tend sometimes to think of this as two separate books in a certain way, one about caddying, one about a quest. But it is the caddying and the understanding of life in the crucible that makes it possible for him to go out and see that there's a different place in golf for him that is that brings joy of a different kind and accomplishment of a different kind. So I think there is a a kind of an intimate relationship between those parts of the book that maybe

0: hasn't been discussed enough.
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0: Well, yes, I agree with you. And so our next category is called Far and Sure. And this one is where we talk about how does this book get to the heart of the game of golf? And I'll start out just real quickly, and I had a couple of notes that I'd written down. And for me, I really love the whole Peter Teravainian part of this book. I've always loved it. As we went back and researched this, Stephen, I think I told you the other night that I found all these letters that I'd written to Teravainian, and he'd written me back from Singapore. I've still got all of them. He's such an interesting character. But what's interesting to me is Michael talks about, Peter, he viewed golf as a way to make a living, and it's very touching and telling to me at some point in the book where Michael tells him that I'm going to go find these places in Scotland, and I'm going to go to the old, I'm going to go wherever I can find, the Cruden Bay or Macrahanish, what have you. And he says, well, I wish I could do that, but golf doesn't, it's not that I can't do that anymore. I'm paraphrasing here, of course. This is the way I make my living. I can't enjoy it the way that you do anymore. And I think it's very telling, Stephen. And look, you know me, I'll get on a tangent, but I watched most of the Ryder Cup today, hours and hours of it. And, there's a point to be made there. The way that you and I play golf and the way we enjoy golf is way, way different than what
1: It's
0: these
1: the
0: guys
1: flip
0: do.
1: side of that statement that Michael comes to learn when he goes and takes the journey with Stark. And so I think it, as you always do, you put your finger right on the turning point. And I feel like that statement is so, it is revelatory and melancholy in a certain way that, he feels envious of Bamberger at one level. And, the game is something different to me than that. I can't do the game that way anymore because I've chosen this path. And I do think that was an illuminating moment
0: It's
1: for
0: kind of sad.
1: Michael.
0: It's kind of sad. It's kind of
1: It is
0: sad.
1: sad, yes. Well, I mean, I guess it depends on what you want from golf, If you're if you're Trevanian, what you want from golf is a living, well, it's just a choice. But for those of us who feel about the game in the way that Michael comes to feel at the end of this book, and it's wonderful to see in his new book, Ball in the Air, he reflects on that very same point. So about becoming a Scottish golfer, that moment with Trevanian, I think, is you're right. You're exactly right. It's a very telling one.
0: Well, what about you? How does this get
1: You
0: to the heart?
1: know, for me, what really made this book hit the far and sure note was the whole notion, the title really, To the Lynx Land. And in the final analysis, what Stark wants him to do is to go and play real links courses. And therein you come to understand the relationship that you're supposed to have with the game, how the game comes from the ocean, just like man. I love that line. And I think it goes to the thing that goes to the soul of the game here is that when you go play golf on real links land over and over, and not links land that's been, tamed and modernized like I would say Muirfield is more in that category than certainly Macrahanish. When you go play a Macrahanish or a Dunaverty or a Dornoch or a Cruden Bay, you come to have an understanding of the game that's fundamentally different than what you had before you played those golf courses. And so that to me is what the real, that's the inner truth of the book. And so for that reason, I would pick that as my far and sure part of this
0: Well,
1: whole.
0: I think both of those are spot on. And this book has so many different aspects to it. You can kind of look at it from the fact that Michael's trying to search for a way to improve, or you have the sense of discovery with he and his wife who just got married. But there's so many different things, but those two I love. And so thank you for that. So we are going to do our, I think this segment is popular with our good friend Rich. And so I did want to keep it in here and down the rabbit hole. And books that to me

0: relate to this one, or if you guys that are listening want to sort of search out books that Stephen and I like and that kind of continue on this same sort of theme, the man that we've talked about, we've mentioned a couple of times, called James Finnegan, was somebody that I dearly loved, and I got to meet him in St. Andrews through a random chance, and then we wound up corresponding and for quite a while before he passed away. And he was a really great writer, and he was such a champion of Scottish golf. And I think you'll hear in our interview with Michael that Michael gives him more credit than himself. But I won't belabor it too much, but Jim wrote three books. Two of them came out in 96, really at the same time. And I bought them at that same bookstore. And one of them was called Blasted Heath and Blessed Greens, A Golfer's Pilgrimage to the Courses of Scotland. And I have used this book, used it a lot when I was younger. It's brilliant. It's just a beautiful book. And at the same time, he had one that came out called Emerald Fairways and Foam Fleck Seas, which is A Golfer's Pilgrimage to the Courses of Ireland, which, you know, was the entire country of Ireland, you know, which for golf is, Ireland for golf is the entire country as far as I'm concerned. And it talked about Connemara and County Sligo and Ballybunion and all these places, and just a beautiful, two beautiful books. And if you can find them, I really suggest that you get them. And one more that came out a few years later was All Courses Great and Small, A Golfer's Pilgrimage to England and Wales. And they're all the same format. And then he goes into all the great courses of England and Wales. And what I love about Finnegan is while he talks about the, you know, of course, Royal St. George's and Birkdale and Lytham and Turnberry and everything like that, he really focuses on the smaller places too. And Michael got a lot of his influence to go to these places from Finnegan. So not to belabor it, but I love these three books. I don't, you know, they're out of print, of course, but you can still find them here and there. And they're just, I keep them. I look at them all the time, and they're just very well done. So what about you, Stephen?
1: I'm just going to add one from that early. I think of these as the beginning travel genre that Michael elevated up to something new. But I particularly like a book called Scottish Golf Links by it has three people involved in it, and that makes it particularly interesting. E. McFarlane Lowe, the photographer. The book is called A Photographer's Journey. So it's heavy on spectacularly beautiful images of Scottish links. The text is by David Joy. David Joy is the historian and, you know, sort of actor who portrayed old Tom Morris so fabulously, beautifully in a video that I think you can buy online called Keeper of the Green. And it's an amazing video. And David writes beautifully about Scottish golf courses in there. But the thing that really put it over the top for me was that Kyle Phillips, the architect, the creator of King's Barnes, the renovator of the brilliant California Golf Club, he has sketches of keyholes from all the courses that are mentioned in the book. And that really adds an architectural dimension that I think of as particularly worthwhile. So that's my recommendation down the rabbit hole, to go find Scottish Golf Links.
0: Well, I love that one too, Stephen. So that's a good one. And so that's our sort of all of our categories. And we're going to talk to the man himself, the legendary Michael Bamberger. All right. Well, tonight it's a thrill for Stephen and I. We've got a guest who is a hero of mine, Michael Bamberger. Michael started his writing career in the newspaper business, writing for many years for the Philadelphia Inquirer, where he worked at the time of publishing To the Links Land, which is the main topic of our podcast this week. That was his second book. The first was a book called The Green Road Home, which was about his time as a caddy on the PGA Tour. And after leaving the Inquirer, he wrote for Sports Illustrated for many years, along with golf magazines and many other publications. Among his other books are Men in Green, which is a book Stephen and I both love,

0: The Second Life of Tiger Woods, and his most recent book, which is wonderful, called Ball in the Air. Michael also wrote a play called Bart and Fay about the friendship between Major League Baseball commissioners Bart Giamatti and Fay Vincent. A very interesting work. Michael now writes wonderful stories for the Fire Pit Collective, with the most recent one being about this week's Ryder Cup in Rome, which I just read last night, and how it will be different than all those that preceded it. Very, very well done story. I first met Michael when we talked and corresponded more than about 30 years ago. And Michael, when I was preparing for this podcast, I opened up my copy of Green Road Home, and I found six or seven letters you and I had written back and forth. I had totally forgotten about, you know, even when we talked a couple in the last 2 years, I'd forgotten about it. I found letters that you'd written from the Inquirer, and I had several letters from Tara Vanen, and I just proves what a nutcase I was, or still am. but I was so happy to find those. And so Michael also, when we reconnected, I was lucky that he read one of my books, and then he wrote a foreword for my latest book, When Revelation Comes. And again, it's such an honor to have Michael here on this podcast, and he's joining us from his home in Philadelphia. And, you know, he probably played Marion this morning. I'm not sure, but, Michael, welcome. I hope you are well, and I hope your family's doing well.
1: You're nice to say all that. It's a pleasure to be with you guys. That is a shocker about the half dozen letters back and forth going back to the 1980s. But I do love corresponding with readers. You know, it really makes the whole circle come through. And Stephen, thank you for all your enthusiasm for my typing efforts over the years. I've been aware of it. I'm not on Twitter or any of this other stuff, but stuff filters down to you. So,
2: well, we have some mutual associations, you know, through the newspaper business. So that's how I first heard about you, was from Bill Marimo, one of your former colleagues at the Inquirer in its heyday. So,
1: yep.
2: You know, I've always had sort of what I would consider to be a 6 degrees of separation connection with Michael Bamberger in that way.
1: That's neat.
0: Well, Michael, this will be kind of wide ranging. I mean, we're focusing this podcast on To the Lynx Land, but we've got several things we want to talk about. And I wanted to start off kind of at a place I've read almost every one of your books, and, you know, something that jumps out at me are the characters that you focus on. And I wanted to ask you, you know, people like John Stark and Tara Vanen and golf ball, Raymond Floyd's caddy, Mike Donald, Fatima Sherpa, who I just was such a great character. Who of all of those, I mean, which one jumps out at you the most, or talk a little bit about who your favorite ones are, and maybe, you know, what that process has been getting to know some of these just great characters that you've written about.
1: Well, terrific question. You cited three right off the bat. Fatima Sherpa from this most recent book called The Ball in the Air, a young woman who grew up in Nepal, dirt poor, parents worked on the rough 9-hole golf course there, fancy name, Royal Nepal, but I think, you know, would not be fancy at all by American standards. And an American writer, you guys will know the name, many of your listeners will as well, Oliver Horovitz, went to Nepal. He's got a very adventurous spirit, and saw her golf game and was intrigued by her, and was, as I'm sure, the first American to discover this extraordinary person there. And through that led to a whole series of events by which she found her way to Cal State LA, from which she just graduated in May. So to write about her as a character, people might have known a little bit about her because she was on ESPN and Oliver wrote about her, but to go deeper with her story was a thrill. And Peter Tara Vanen, who is kind of the star of the first half of To the Lynx Land, he just embodies everything I love about golf, which is, if you want it, it's there if you can earn it. And I think, you know, just as a quick side note, I think that's why so many of us have a hard time getting our arms around live golf, because yeah, live golf is this, you know, paid deal like the NBA is in almost every other sport. But professional touring golf, as Peter played it, was nothing like that. Peter graduated from Yale. Let me think. I'm class 8.

0: 82 from Penn. He's 5 years older than I. He must be about class of 77 from Yale, and found that he could make a living on the European tour. And I was lucky enough to caddy for him in the first year of my marriage to Christine. Christine and I went around the European tour with him. You mentioned Mike Donald, who's really one of my closest friends, one of the brightest people anyone could ever want to know, just so insightful about people and why people do the things that they do, and always learning and always studying, and listens. He has a wide range of influences on his own thinking from reading and following the news and listening to different philosophers. So I have a great admiration for Mike, and I'm really drawn, you know, and the three we just talked about. Well, John Stark, who, what Peter is to the first half of To the Linksland, John Stark is to the second. John Stark is a now deceased teaching pro in Crieff in Scotland, who sort of took me under his wing and taught me the game as a Scotsman, as I tried to sort of wean myself of my American golf habits and sort of recreate myself as a Scottish one. But I think all these people that we're citing, and I'm sure it's true for you too as well, it's just the game. We're drawn to the game, not the riches that the game can give us and not the fame that the game can bring to a very select few, not to the social status that might come from doing something in the game, although I don't think you can ever really dismiss that. But the game itself has so many intrinsic values to it. And the characters are most drawn to love the game for the game's sake, give a lot to the game by living golfing lives, each in his or her own way, and thereby give something back to us and something back to me as a reporter by giving me the chance to write about them.
1: Do you, just one follow-up on that, when you play golf now, do you still think about things that John Stark said to you every once in a while?
0: Sure. Yeah, I do. And, you know, one of Stark's things was to emphasize breathing. And like I think about probably about 96% of the golfing population, one of my problems is just too fast, too fast on the downswing, especially, or the transitions too fast. You know, the transition's got to be sort of gradual, I think. You know, you see that even with people with tremendous clubhead speed like Rory and Ben Hogan, there's still a beautiful level of there's a beautiful transition moment between backswing and downswing. So he emphasized that a lot. Yeah, I do find myself thinking about Stark, and I think about Stark for other reasons on the golf course, which is like, can you really find a way to enjoy this game? Because this game has a lot of native frustration to it. It's just not an easy game. We all have had days where it's not easy to find your golf ball off the tee, not easy to find the green on a second or third or fourth shot, not easy to find the bottom of the hole after a third putt sometimes. So you have to be sort of aware at times that the game, for all its difficulty, is still meant to bring enjoyment to us as those who play it.
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4: That's great, Michael. You know, it leads right to my question that I wanted to ask you is, you know, I think for me and probably for a lot of golfers, To the Links Land was the beginning, not of just an idea of going to visit Scotland, but of a kind of a quest. And one of the things that struck me in The Ball in the Air, which I absolutely love, by the way, every character in there is intensely memorable. And your own reflections are really memorable, especially for someone who's read so much of your work as Jim and I have done. And I'm sure zillions of people listening to this podcast. So what struck me was in 1991, I started as an American golfer. And by the end of that year, I was a Scottish one. And what, you know, this is
5: that,
4: a question.
5: Is that me or, Stephen, is that me or you?
4: That's you. Writing okay. In Ball in the Air, okay. Reflecting on your year into the Links Land, and you have right. That sentence that says, I started in 1991 as an American golfer, and I finished that year as a Scottish one. Right. And Jim and I are thinking about this on a more or less constant basis. And what I just wanted to know is, what qualities in your mind define a Scottish golfer as opposed to an American one or any other kind?
5: Well, for one thing, don't take yourself or your round too seriously. So once you get over that hurdle, which is very significant for a lot of us, get on with it. Now, I'm lucky enough to be able to play walking courses, and I'm lucky enough to be able to walk, and I understand some people aren't, but let's discuss walkers for a second. Proceed to your golf ball. That's what everybody in Scotland does. You hit your ball, and then you work your way toward your ball. You're already thinking, now you're aware of what other players are doing, and a golf ball struck at your head is a dangerous thing. Stay out of the way. Proceed to your golf ball. Start thinking already about your shot. Pull the club already if you can, and move on. Don't use head covers. Don't mark your ball unless you really need to. Do not take your glove. I don't wear a glove, but if you wear a glove, don't take it off. If you really feel you must take it off, do it before you reach the green. Do not bend over to look at a putt. Just carry on, as John Stark used to say. So, I mean, those are physical manifestations of what I think it means to play golf with the Scottish spirit. But the starting point is what I tried to say in the beginning, which is don't take yourself or your round so seriously.
4: Yeah, I love that. It's just like, you know, it's basically – Shivas irons, right? Do not worry about your score so much. It's not the important thing. And I think that's the American corruption, is to be absolutely obsessed with score and thereby with any condition that could have a negative impact on score, which is, I think of as a very corrupting influence in the game. But what's your next question, Jim?
6: Well, something I wanted to touch on, another topic that I've loved over the years, is James Finnegan. I ran into him in St. Andrews 25 years ago or 20 years ago and wound up talking to him for almost 2 hours. The man didn't know me from anything. I recognized him from the picture on his book. You know, he's a very distinctive looking gentleman with the glasses and everything. And he was so nice to me and told me so much about some of these places that I now have gone to the last 20, 25 years. And I wanted to ask you, how much of an influence was Finnegan on your trip and your writing and just in general in life, I guess?
5: You met Jim Finnegan and you spoke to him for only 2 hours. That's a short conversation by Finnegan standards. I would say Jim Finnegan

0: you know, I think all of us, if we look at our lives, have elders who shape our lives, you know, typically starting with our parents and teachers, and then sometimes friends, sometimes bosses, who shape our lives immeasurably. And Jim Finnegan is definitely on that very short list of people for me. I met Jim in 1986. I was a reporter on the Philadelphia Inquirer. I would have been 25, turning 26, and he was a Philadelphia advertising man. And he has, as you know, Jim, and anybody who has met him does know this, an incredibly uncommon way of expressing himself. We used to occasionally play at my home course, the Philadelphia Cricket Club, and it was it's a slight dogleg. And Finnegan once stood on the tee there and said, "This hole is nothing less than the quintessential example of the American dogleg par four left, nothing less." But he could do that almost for any thought that he had, express it in a sui generis way that made it just memorable and alive to be with him. Finnegan, when Christine and I were newly married, or maybe, well, probably before we were married, but when we were engaged to be married, Jim was already a good friend of mine. And Christine and I went over to dinner there with Jim and his wife, Harriet, over to their house in Villanova. And Jim knew I was going to make this trip, the trip that turned out to be to the Lynxland. And Jim literally had a list for me of courses that I should consider playing. And I would not have known any of these names had it not been for Jim. Of course, this is long before the internet. So places like Macrahanish, which I know is dear to you, Jim, and imagine to you too, Stephen, Ely, Brora, Golspie, Leven Links, in, you know, two dozen different courses in Scotland that were way off the tourist map that were known intimately to Jim Finnegan. So in that sense, he really, he set me on a path. And I'm embarrassed sometimes when people talk about the role that I played as an American writer, bringing some attention to this great Macrahanish golf course, because to me, all the credit goes to Finnegan. And Finnegan, there was no predecessor to Finnegan. As far as I know, Finnegan was the first American to really explore Macrahanish in all its wonder.
1: Well, it's funny you say that, because when I did, I was standing in the lobby of this restaurant, and he and his wife were standing, right, I almost bumped into him, and I said, "Well, you're Jim Finnegan." He goes, "Yes, I am." And I told him, the first thing I think I said was I'd just come back from the Machree, which is a course you probably know that's not too far from Macrahanish. And when I said that, I was immediately a bona fide person to him, and he wanted to talk, and we wound up talking for, like I said, a couple of hours, and we actually corresponded a bit. And I wanted to bring him up, because I've got his books too, and I think he was just a great ambassador for Lynx golf, in my opinion. So, Stephen, what do you got next here for Michael?
2: Well, you know, along the lines of influence, this is, you know, one of the things I'm aware of is that, you know, Michael worked at the Philadelphia Inquirer at a time when it was producing legendarily brilliant journalism and year after year winning absurd numbers of Pulitzer Prizes. And just as a writer, I was interested to hear Michael, to hear you talk about what growing up in that kind of atmosphere, coming of age as a writer in that kind of atmosphere, what kind of influence it had on your career going forward, your outlook on writing generally?
0: Oh, that is really an interesting question. Stephen, remind me, what is your connection to Marimo?
2: He became the managing editor of the Baltimore Sun, and I was a deputy managing there at that time. So I worked with him for 4 or 5 years when he was at the Baltimore Sun. And he and a lot of other people from the Inquirer as well had come down to the Sun when Inquirer was struggling. And so I came to know a lot of the Inquirer people in that way, Bill in particular. And I, you know, was one of Bill's lieutenants for a number of years. And it was he who gave me a copy of To the Lynxland, because I took up golf late in life at 41. And he said, you know, I think you might like this book by my friend Michael Bamberger. And so it was one of the earlier books I read. And of course, the addiction that followed speaks for itself. But I've always been fascinated by the great work the Inquirer did and what it must have been like to work there in that time period.
0: So for those

wouldn't know the name, that and that would be understandably, you know, most of the listenership. Bill Marum was a legendary newspaper editor and reporter at the Inquirer, involved in either reporting or editing stories that won numerous Pulitzer Prizes, and was my first boss when I got to the Philadelphia Inquirer in 1986. So to Stephen's point, at that period of the Philadelphia Inquirer, those who really follow writing and newspapers closely will know these names, and others won't. But Buzz Bissinger, who went on to write Friday Night Lights, he was one of my editors. Steve Lopez was a Metro columnist. I sat very close to him in an area of the newsroom called the Country Club. Steve Lopez went on to become a very well-known columnist at the LA Times, just recently retired. At least one of his books was, or maybe more than one, was turned into a movie. Just incredible wit and such economy and use of the language. Richard Ben Kramer, who wrote definitive biographies of, I think, DiMaggio and Williams both, and certainly political figures. The name is just not coming to me at the moment. What It Takes, a study of the people who run for the presidency and how extraordinary they are just to sort of get to second base in that effort. That's a landmark book that probably weighs about, well, probably comes in at about 1,000 pages. Mark Bowden, to whom I dedicated one of my books, Wonderland, also from Baltimore, Stephen, who later wrote Black Hawk Down, was a reporter on the Philadelphia Inquirer.

0: was on the first day of work, you went through and you met Roberts, this legendary editor. And Roberts's marching orders to us as new reporters on the paper was very brief and very telling. And he said, your job is to get good stories in the paper. And I had already been a newspaper reporter for a few years at that point. But to have it so crystallized in so few words was so helpful to me. And I've tried to do that ever since. So in other words, don't worry about what the other person's doing. Don't worry if your last story got butchered by the editors, whatever it might be. Control the thing you can control, which is the reporting of the story and the writing of the story. Get it done and move on to the next one. So an insightful question for you, Stephen. My answer probably is meaningless to most of the listenership, but it did definitely pave the way for me. And if you don't mind, I'll just add to that answer. Prior to being a reporter on the Vineyard Gazette, a Philadelphia Inquirer was a reporter on the Vineyard Gazette. And my neighbor there was Bart Giamatti, who was then the president of Yale University. Bart's wife was a woman named Tony Smith Giamatti. Her father was a legendary football coach in New Jersey, and she taught journalism at a private school outside of New Haven. And so she was very interested in what I was doing on the Vineyard Gazette when we were briefly neighbors. And she had a similar kind of influence on me that I think about all the time to this day. And one of the things that she said was, you're lucky, Michael, you are lucky to be starting your career on the Vineyard Gazette, because the Vineyard Gazette has standards. Now those standards are your standards, and you'll try to live up to those standards and carry them on as best you can, really, for the rest of your writing days. I'm butchering it, because she worded it much more elegantly and insightfully than that. But much like the same as all those names I just cited at the Inquirer, she too influenced me tremendously. In addition to some of the editors at the Gazette, most especially Henry Beadle Huff, who literally had been the editor of the paper. I got there in 1982. He became the editor of the paper in 1920 and was still there when I got there in 82. So let you know, like for you, Stephen, or any of us in this crazy trade, you know, we're influenced so much by those who came there before us.
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6: Yes, it's just, you know, I got to hear Gene Roberts speak once, and one thing he said was the best thing that ever happened to him was that his first editor was blind, and he would turn his stories in, and the editor would say to him, well, Gene, you're not making me see.

0: And I think of that often when I'm writing, whether or not you're making someone see. Jim, how are you doing over there?
1: Well, and that was fascinating to hear that, Michael. And, you know, I know I've talked to Stephen a lot about the newspaper business and, you know, how it sort of has changed so much. And I know you both could commiserate on that for in a full podcast. But, Michael, I want to go back to Kintyre and Macrahanish and Dunaverty, the place that I dearly love more than any on earth. And I know you and I texted and talked a good bit and when you were going back and in the last couple of years. And when you went back to Macrahanish, how different is it to you now than it was 30 years ago?
2: Right. Well, for one thing, my dad used to say this about, you know, when you fall in love for the first time, he would say, not he would say, because he wasn't the type to repeat himself, but he said, be careful with first love because it only comes once. So I think for any of us in our lives, in different capacities of our lives, different aspects of our lives, it's good to be aware of that. So if you're lucky enough to go to a place like Macrahanish or the Old Course or Brewer or Goldsby, wherever it might be, if you're lucky enough to go to the Masters Tournament, go to a British Open, whatever it might be, you're lucky enough to go to Wrigley Field, you're lucky enough to sit on a Supreme Court, sit on the Supreme Court when it's in session. Anytime you get to do something for the first time, you have to really, really treasure it because there will only be one first time. So the very first time I went, of course, there's a thrill of discovery that almost by definition you can't have in subsequent visits. And this is a very significant but, Macrahanish itself, the golf course, and really the surrounding little village as well, hasn't changed at all. Pardon me. The holes are the same. The turf is the same. The attitude is the same. The pace of play is the same. It has not been Americanized or corrupted by its growing fame, which is still actually pretty modest. Yeah. It's got a new clubhouse, but it's just lovely. I don't think anyone's going to say, oh, it's a dump, or I don't think anyone's going to say, oh, I missed the old clubhouse. So the joy of playing it is the same. And then, of course, and this is one of the beautiful things about golf, you're always learning something new about a course that you're playing. Just a little hump, you know, especially on the back nine, some of those holes around 13, 14, there are humps and hollows that you may never have seen before. Your ball never settled in it before. The weather is always different. There's no 2 days that have identical weather. It might be similar, but it's not going to be identical. So there's always sort of something new and at the same time, something beautifully familiar, you know, and I have this feeling if you're lucky enough, well, go to Fenway Park to watch a baseball game. It's much the same feeling. So changes, yes, definitely, but all good and not radical.
1: Well, and I wanted to, if I could stay on that subject just for a second, because I've spent a good bit of time in that part of the country. And you wrote a story, it might have been one of your last ones when you were with Golf Magazine, about Paul McCartney and his connection to Kintyre. And I loved that story. I've read it two or three times. And you talked to a man that worked on the roof on his farm. And was there anything in researching that and writing about that? And I've actually tried to find High Park Farm. I haven't quite done it yet. I'm going to give it another shot, but when I go back, but was there anything when you were doing that story that you didn't put in, or any other sort of things you learned, or just talk a little bit about writing that one? And cause I just went after that, the documentary came out and all that beautiful footage of Linda McCartney and Paul, and you know, there's a statue of Linda in Campbelltown, and I don't know that I've always been fascinated by that part, that story too.
2: Well, that's neat, Jim. Jim, remind me,

0: played a role in me making contact with either Tommy Blue, the man who worked on McCartney's house and played on that song. Remind me what role I know you did some very generous act for me. Maybe you got me in touch with somebody who got me in touch with somebody.
1: Yes, I have a good friend named Robbie Wilson that knew the driver that used to drive Paul McCartney around when he was in Kintyre. And that was how, through that it wound up leading to this gentleman. I believe that's how that happened.
0: Okay. I didn't remember that detail, but thank you for reminding me that. And, you know, just what we just talked about now, and Stephen would know this well, that's how reporting works. You know, it's never a straight line. It's a lot of zigging, zagging to get to the person who ultimately is going to be your story. So in this case, I was totally taken with that Beatles documentary. I loved it. Get Back, it's called. I'm sure many people are familiar with it. And one of the things I loved about it is that Paul McCartney is so gentlemanly to his bandmates and to everybody who's working to put this album out. But also you can see he's very driven, and his work ethic is incredible through it. And then I mentioned how much I liked that documentary to Nick Faldo. And Faldo surprised me by knowing a lot about the Beatles and a lot about that documentary. And then we wound up talking about the McCartney. It was an enormous hit. We never heard it here in the United States. But McCartney with Wings wrote a song called Mull of Kintyre. Mm-hmm. Mull of Kintyre is a dangling peninsula in north, southeast, west, southwest Scotland, where McCartney and Linda McCartney had a sheep farm. And so he wrote this song that would like never catch on in the United States. There's just something off about it for our ears, for pop listening. But it's one of the, you know, along with a couple Queen hits and some other songs, it's one of the all-time best-selling songs in the United Kingdom, which is astonishing to me, because it's really a folky kind of ballad. But anyway, so McCartney's got this farm that is in Macrahanish. It looks out over the Macrahanish golf course. And, you know, through this roundabout way that Jim just described, I met this man over the phone first and later in person, who appeared on the recording of Mull of Kintyre. He played the bass drum, I believe it is, you know, that enormous drum that you see in a marching band, boom, and you hit them with a big drumstick every once in a while. And he was 17 at the time, 1977, when they recorded the album. And later he became a roofer. He probably already was a roofer in training at that point. And then he worked on McCartney's house many years later. And, you know, in that Scottish tradition where nobody's intimidated by fame or success, you know, all right. Men are created, all people are created equal. So he's on the roof, and there's McCartney in the driveway or wherever, you know, somewhere near the house. And you know, my sort of buddy, Tommy Blue is Lucas Glover's new caddy. Tommy Blue looks at McCartney and says, "Do you remember me, Paul?" And Paul says, "You do look a little familiar." And Blue says, "I played bass drum on your Mull of Kintyre." And McCartney says, "Well, then that's it then, isn't it?" And, you know, in other words, equals, just total equals. One guy's working on the roof and one guy's one of the most famous people in the world because of his unique musical talent. But they're just talking as equals. And that's one of the things I love about the Scottish spirit. But so I wrote that story whenever that album came out, whenever that documentary came out, is what I mean to say, you know, a couple of years ago. And then in the summer of 22, after the Open was in St. Andrews, my wife and I toured around Scotland some, and then I went back to the Mull of Kintyre, and I played around a golf with this gentleman, Tommy Blue, who's my age exactly, married for many years, as am I, has two kids, as Christine and I do. And I just would say that there was so much common ground between us, between two people I'd never met. And his life is very different from mine. He's never left the Mull of Kintyre. He's lived in Macrahanish all his life. In fact, I don't know that he's played more. I don't know that he's played more than three other courses in his life.

0: I don't even know if it's that many. And yet there was definitely a bond and a similarity there and a closeness to the, you know, 2 hours and 40 minutes that we were together to play the 18 holes. And I feel this sometimes when I play golf, that that I will carry around aspects of that game for the rest of my life and aspects, and I will feel a certain closeness and an affinity to Tommy Blue, I would like to say, for the rest of my life. And I think that is really part of the magic of this insanely interesting game.
1: Well, I've got to ask this, or my fellow members at Denaverty will not forgive me. What did you think of Denaverty when you made it over there?
0: I thought Denaverty was, you know, I had been there many years ago, yeah. And then I went back for a tournament. Well, Jim, tell us a little bit about Denaverty for those who don't know it. Well, what's its par and what's its length?
1: Well, it's par 66, and it's just under 5,000 yards, and it has 7 or 8 blind shots and holes that cross each other and cows and sheep, depending on what time of the year you're there. And it's just my favorite place. And Steven knows I go on about it a lot. And I was so happy when you and I talked and I knew you were going back. I think I said, you've got to get back over to Denaverty. So I was kind of curious, you know, if you enjoyed it as much as I hope you did.
0: Well, I had an absolutely great time. I played with two local lads who were just joys to play with, you know, and maybe you just alluded to this, Jim, but the, you know, one of the questions you ask if when you're walking down the first fairway is, how do you play the sheep dung and the cow dung? You know, is it a drop or what do you do? Cause there's a lot of it. The course is completely natural. I love the fact that it's, you know, 4-9 something, something. In other words, they could find another 100 yards and get it over 5,000. They don't need to, and they don't want to. Why would you want to? It's just a number anyhow. Yeah. And when we played it in the wind, as we played it, you know, this is such a cliche of golf, but it's completely true. You throw the number out the window because it's completely meaningless. You know, any of us could drive it 300 in certain conditions, and Eminis could drive it, you know, 170 after busting one in certain conditions. It's a beautifully natural golf course where the holes fit right into the land and you're right on the sea at times, but there's like, you know, a little trailer. What would they call it? A caravan park.
1: That
0: would
1: be the right phrase for him.
0: Yeah. So it completely, totally lacking in pretense.
1: Exactly.
0: And maybe I should have said that early on when we were talking about the joys of Scottish golf. And just all about the experience of being outdoors, being seaside, being out in the wind, being with, you know, with other like-minded people. And yes, anybody who gets down to that part of Scotland, I can almost guarantee them. Jim, I want to make a plug here for Jim's. Oh, you guys can't see it.
1: Oh,
0: I've got
1: can.
0: Here in my hand Jim's calendar. Jim's calendar is called Scottish Golf 2023. I hope I can get on the mailing list if this is an annual, because I love a real calendar, and I like to I'm commitment phobic. I write down very few things that I have to do, but like if you have a dental appointment, you got to go to the dental appointment. But anyway, I like to have a calendar where I can actually write things down, and Jim's calendar has enough heft that you can do that, has enough heft that you can put it in your backpack. But here's, I'm bearing the lead here. Every page has got a photograph of a Lynx course that's dear to Jim. And here's Fortros. I don't know that course. Golspy is October. Corey, don't know it, November. Covesi, never heard of it. December, got to get there. Tosi, there's a lot of places in this game you don't know. Askarnish, is that how you pronounce it, Stephen?
2: Askarnish.
0: You're a member there, aren't you?
2: Yeah, yes, I am a member there. I got went out there and played it as part of a magical trip all along the old Tom Morris Trail, which starts there and then just wanders all over Scotland and finishes at Machrihanish.
0: Is that the place that that Garrity, John Garrity, sort of discovered and wrote about?
2: Yeah, yes.
0: I've never been. I love it. Iona, Cruden Bay, that's spectacular. Denaverty is April. That's, you know, oh, this is a great photograph. It's got a cow and a telephone pole in it and a square green, basically. But anyway,
2: great stuff.
1: What about
2: I had one more question for you, which was, you know, I've found it interesting that a lot of the writers I like the most, yourself, Lauren Rubenstein, Bradley Klein, have all been caddies on professional tours. And one of the questions that I wanted to ask you, particularly as it pertains to the Lynx land, is to what extent did that period of five

0: months, I think it was, caddying for Trevanian, contribute to the insights that you gained that year as you went in search of the primal heart of golf, as you put it. And I just interested in your thoughts on the relationship between caddying and writing and thinking about the game.
1: Well, you know, I never thought of the three of us that way, but that is true. I have a very close friend, Neil Oxman. He's a political consultant. He's got in hundreds of tour events and senior tour events for Tom Watson and others who won a senior open with Tom Watson. Well, just as the simplest starting point. And then before that experience, Stephen, in 1985, I did something similar. I caddied on the PGA Tour, just as a very simple, obvious starting point. Nothing can get you closer to the struggles of what it's like to try to make a living playing professional golf than being a caddy. So it goes back to the first thing we were talking about when you're talking about Peter Tarvanen and Mike Donald, Billy Britton comes to mind, and various others. But even if you're as good as Brad Faxon or Davis Love or Steve Elkington, Al Geiberg or George Archer, all people I've got, well, Davis, and all those others I got to caddy for, golf is never easy for anybody. It might look easy for a period, for like Tiger when he won the U.S. Open by 15, but you know that's lightning in a bottle. It's not going to last very long. So those lessons of what it's like to actually try to play professional golf and to deal with its, you know, various frustrations and the few gifts that it gives you as well, or a lot of gifts that it gives you as well, it has served me immeasurably. And I feel like when I write about professional golf, I can always put myself in the position of what it's like to trying to get to the 72nd, to the bottom of the 72nd hole. Because as we saw in the PGA Championship, when that young player from Chile couldn't finish the deal and Justin Thomas won, it is very, very hard to finish. And like now, the other day I got to play with Mike Schmidt, the Baseball Hall of Famer, third baseman for the Phillies. And it was a thrill. I've known Mike Schmidt, you know, from a distance, you know, all my life pretty much. And I drove it in play all day long. And I got to 18. I was like, just finish with another good one here. And, of course, I hit a snap hook into the weeds. But, you know, now all of us have had that experience. But if you've caddied, you know, and my caddying was very limited, but it was enough where I got more than a taste of it. You see that it's not just us. It's them, too. It's hard to finish. It's hard to keep it going. It's hard not to let the demons take over and the dark thoughts take over you. And you know that it's all sort of fleeting. So I think Brad and others, Lauren, would give you a sort of similar answer, is that as those experiences as a caddy, you wind up carrying around with you forever. And I'd like to get back.

0: as those experiences as a caddy, you wind up carrying around with you forever. And I'd like to get back. I miss it, caddying. I'd like to, I hope I can do it again before I'm done here.
1: Oh, I'm sure you can. There's nothing stopping you at all.
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7: Well,
1: Jim, what's up?
7: Well, Michael, you've been so generous with your time to come on. And as we wind up here, I wanted to just ask you one last thing. As a writer and a constant writer, I know you're always thinking about your next book. And so have you got any ideas for what you're doing next, or have you thought about it yet, or what are you working on?
0: Well, I do. I've got a project in mind for 24 that I'm very excited about, but it would be premature for me to talk about it. But along those lines, I would like to say this, because I know it's true for you guys. We've got three writers on the horn here. Sometimes I'll go to a cocktail party and someone will say, what do you do with yourself for? Someone doesn't. You're still riding golf, aren't you? Don't you get bored of it? And I think the three of us would attest to the fact that it has the game, this game of golf that we're devoted to, has endless dimensions to it. When I wrote about Peter Teravainen, it was very different than writing about Arnold Palmer getting near the end of his life. When you're writing about the rules, you're writing about ethics, when you're writing about architecture, clubhouse architecture is one thing, and golf course architecture is something else. When you're talking about the sensibilities of the social stratas in different clubs, the politics of Donald Trump using golf to further his political life, whatever it might be. It's almost endless, the number of things, and I would say actually it is endless, the number of things that that you can write about. And then you have this other level that Michael Murphy has tapped into so deeply, of this sort of supernatural element of, there's that stationary ball, whether it's you or, any of us, or John Rahm or Tiger Woods and Swarm or anybody else, you all have that same thing where that ball is stationary, got an idea in your head, you got a body that can make some kind of turn to propel the ball, and you're going to try to do it, and you're going to be successful or not successful, or more often somewhere in between. And it's

0: really the same for all of us. But that confusion, when there's confusion, or that lack of confusion on those rare happy times, and that happens from brain to body to ball in the air, it's just an incredible mystery and joy. And I guess that's a long-winded way of saying, you know, I hope the three of us can continue to find joy and mystery in this game for a lot of years to come.
1: Well said, Michael.
2: Beautiful. And Michael, listen, this is such a thrill for me. And, you know, you've just been, honestly, you've inspired me in my writing career just more than anyone, quite honestly. And I can't thank you enough for doing this. And thank you for being so nice to me 30 years ago to some kid in Alabama. And, you know, there's no reason for that. And I've never forgotten that. And honestly, you know, when people write to me about my books, I always send them something back. And it's really because of the way you treated me back then. So I hope that is at least makes you feel a little bit good about the way that you treated people over the years. And so, Stephen, anything else you've got to add before we sign off here?
1: No, it's just been a pleasure to talk with you, Michael. And I've enjoyed your work, and I look forward to what you do in the future.
0: Well, I appreciate that. Jim, thank you both. Thanks so much for having me. Jim, let me just follow up on that last thing you said, because I think that's beautifully said. And but, of course, I had the exact same thing. I mean, I knew Herb Wynn. I wrote to Herb Wynn, and Herb Wynn wrote back to me. I met Herb Wynn. I was at golf tournaments with Herb Wynn. And, you know, there's probably, you know, I'm 63. There's probably not that many writers left who knew Herb pretty well. And so, you know, that's – what we're talking about is not unique to golf or writing. It's just really, you know, what you hope would be how people are, you know, that share with the next generation coming up. And anyway, you're nice to say that, Jim, but I'm not surprised at all that you're doing the same thing. And I know, you know, Herb had Bernard Darwin responded to his letters. You know, Charles Darwin probably responded to Bernard's interest in writing. So, you know, the chain of these things is, it goes on forever. And, we're, you know, all lucky to be, you know, part of the chain. And, you know, that's one of the things I've loved writing about. You know, I knew Jack well, and I knew Watson well, I knew Arnold well. Well, I gave them the wrong order, but, you know, when you think about, you know, this chain from, let's say, just limiting it to American golf, from Arnold to Big Jack to, let's say, Watson to Tiger Woods, this through line and this continuum, it's hugely important. But it's really in everything in life, or you would hope it would be. But anyway, thanks, gents, for having me, and really, really appreciate it.
2: Thank you, Michael. All right. Well, that was a great interview with Michael, and he's such a gentleman, and so nice of him to have spent time with us, with his schedule that he's got. But, so we're to our last segment where we read from the author that in question. And, so Stephen is going to start out, and he is actually going to read from Michael's newest book. So Stephen, why don't you start out with that?
1: I'm going to read a little bit from The Ball in the Air, which is Michael's new book. And it's really the story of four people and their life interaction with the game, one of those people being Michael himself. And in the book, he reflects at various points, you know, about his own life in golf, and toward the end about the journey that led to the writing of To the Links Land. And in 2022, he goes back to some of the places. And that is the portion that I'm going to read from. He actually made reference to this in our interview. It's about a round he had with a man named Tommy Blue. And here we go. In my rounds in the summer of 2022 at Machrahanish and at course down the road called Dunaverty, I played only with Scots. That was only out of happenstance, but a lot of my life relies on happenstance. One of the Machrahanish games was in a two ball with a man exactly my age named Tommy Blue, a retired roofer. I had interviewed Tommy once by phone about Paul McCartney's connection to the Mull of Kintyre, but at Machrahanish, we were meeting for the first time. He had played the course and lived in its vicinity all his life. In the mid-1960s,

0: McCartney bought a sheep farm at Machrihanish. You can see it from the golf course. And after he married Linda Eastman, they added to the farm and spent long summer breaks there as their family grew in number and height. In 1977, McCartney and his band Wings recorded a folk ballad called Mull of Kintyre at the farm. Tommy, at the age of 17, was one of the musicians on the recording, which became an unlikely hit in Great Britain. Linda was there during the recording, pregnant with their son, Jamie. Some years later, Tommy Blue was back at the farm doing work on McCartney's slate roof. "Do you remember me?" Tommy asked. "Your face does look familiar," McCartney said. "I played the bass drum for you on Mull of Kintyre." "Then that's it then," McCartney said in his sing-song way. Tommy and I had a good match and a fine time. There's something about being in the company of people who are very near you in age, I find. It relates to how time shapes you, almost to the day. We were just comfortable together. Machrihanish was one of the few courses Tommy had played in his life. There was a new course a few miles away called Machrihanish Dunes, but Tommy had heard it was grueling and difficult, and it held no interest for him. I got that completely. Still, I went over there. It was way too hard for me, but you might like it. Tommy and I compared family notes. We were both well into our married lives. We each had a son and a daughter. Tommy's wife, Marjorie, had health issues that restricted their travel and kept Tommy close to home, but they managed as best they could. They would soon be celebrating their son's wedding, many months after the actual ceremony, the party postponed because of the pandemic. How golf promotes intimacy is a marvel. At the end of our round, I felt a closeness to Tommy that I cannot express. We had shared a fine round on a superb course, with meaningful conversation on a breezy summer day. That's a lot. Have you ever watched the footage of the Beatles on the rooftop of the Three Savile Row in London singing I've Got a Feeling? 4 minutes of magic. At the start of their second take, McCartney waves his left hand in Lennon's direction and smiles at him. It's like he's bringing in the whole world while reaching out to an old friend. It was the band's final concert. Casual, slapdash, eternal, great. Nobody knew that wrenching ends were coming for John, for George, for Linda, for the keyboardist Billy Preston. But they had that moment, all of them, on that roof. That's how I feel about some of my golf games, including that one with Tommy Blue. We had a game and a moment that came and went, but that round is not going anywhere, not in my mind. And I love that because I really feel that gets to the soul of what golf is about right there, about time spent on a golf course in good company, in a beautiful place, and the meaningfulness it brings to your life that has absolutely zero to do with the outcome of the match or the score that you put up or whatever else there is. So that's one of the reasons I chose that passage. And one of the reasons I love Bamberger's work is because so much of it is about that relationship that we all have with golf.
1: Well, that was beautiful, and I'm so glad you read from that book, which I encourage everyone to get if you haven't. It's like all of Michael's books. It's just a wonderful read, and you'll enjoy it and love it. And this was tough for me, Stephen. This book is, as you know, from talking to me the last few years, is sort of like my Bible. And I originally had two sections picked out. And as we've sat here and talked, I'm just going to stick to this one section, which, if I'm being honest, has had the most influence of me of any sort of written thing that I've ever read. And it reminds me a little bit of our good friend, Pat Ward Thomas, who we've talked about a lot. But it is also in Kintyre, and it's also Machrihanish, but that's fine because, you know, it's a wonderful place. And so I'm just going to limit it to this chapter 17 from To the Lynx Land, where Michael starts talking about going to Machrihanish for the first time. The journey down Kintyre on the A83, which runs directly

0: quickly along the Atlantic coastline was breathtaking, except at its concluding point in the Middlesides burg of Campbelltown, a once thriving coal, fish, and whiskey town that lost its economic base when the world marketplace lost its patience for small-scale production. From Campbelltown, it was another 6 miles along the country road to our destination, farmland all the way. Macrahanish was at the end of the line, a village comprised of a few dozen houses, all hugging the shore, a general store, a defunct resort hotel converted into flats, a bar, a modest white stucco clubhouse of the Macrahanish Golf Club, and the course. A quiet place, yet our 9 days there were crowded and whizzed by in a blur. Macrahanish became for me a golfing nirvana. If I were allowed to play only one course for the rest of my life, Macrahanish would be the place. Where do I begin to try to explain the joys of Macrahanish? It was remote and undiscovered, and that implies a great deal immediately. Uncrowded, expensive, but what else? Do I start by introducing the art dealer from San Francisco, a scratch player who was lured by the euphonious name and stayed? Or should you first meet Mr. Peter Kelly, a native son and a friend of John Stark's, who, after having studied the Macrahanish links for 6 decades, concluded that the course would never be entirely knowable, a fact that both delighted and encouraged him? Or would you first like to hear about the Old Folks Open and the eloquence of its surprise winner? Maybe I ought to outline the course's distinguished lineage. Or should I describe the sunsets over the ocean in which the world turned orange and blue? You and I have both seen that, Stephen. Our bed and breakfast across the road from the 18th hole, run by the captain of the club and his wife, with the front lawn maintained much like a putting green, or the superb fresh fish dishes served in the clubhouse, accompanied by vegetables straight out of Peter Kelly's garden, or with the course itself. I'll start with the course, but only in general terms, because I don't want to spoil the thrill of discovery for you if you ever make it there. It was a course that brought out the best in my game, a course sublime in its natural beauty, a course that moved old Tom Morris to say, "The Almighty man has golf in his eye," when he made this place. Like the artist who discovers the sculpture buried beneath a slab of granite, the early Macrahanish golfers unearthed the ambrosial course hidden within the great Macrahanish links land. I was there in the memorable summer when the links were sweet with the scent of wild orchids and thyme, commingling with the brackish breath of the ocean and the sweat of a golfer trying to conquer himself. And now that I've read that, Stephen, maybe that last sentence should have been our Darwin winner, to be quite frank. I mean, maybe we can have a tie, but, you know.
1: I'm perfectly prepared to declare a tie.
0: Yeah, it just.
1: I love that, you know. You know, the description of Macrahanish, you know, I have to confess that I desperately have wanted to go to Macrahanish, but, you know, I have always been driven by the stories in St. Andrews, which are what most of my books have been centered on, or Prestwick. And until I did the old Tom Morris Trail, I never did make it down there, to my great shame, what Bernard would call a scandalous gap of ignorance. But I finally did get the chance to fulfill that this year. And Macrahanish is really as great a links course as you can play.
0: It is.
1: Anywhere. Yeah, you know, there anywhere. Is, you know, there are obviously, there are a lot of great links experiences in Scotland, starting with the old course itself and places like Dornoch. But Macrahanish is as pure a lynx as there is, and I could see how any person would be pleased to play there the rest of their days. And just, you know, having become friends with you, and also having been escorted around that course by lynx Robbie, your friend, Robbie Wilson, you know, Robbie plays there and knows that course like the back of his hand. And, you know, it's just, you see what it can mean to a golfer, and you develop a greater appreciation for that beautiful passage that you read.
0: Well, I would say that it's been the most influential piece of literature that's in my life, and so I thank Michael for that. It's just so beautiful. So, you know, this has been one of my the favorite.

0: my favorite episode probably that we've done. Well, I shouldn't say that because every one of them has been fun.
1: We love all our children.
0: We do. And it's sort of, we wind up here. I did want to say that, you know, Stephen and I, one thing that we are such sort of crazy book lovers. We love books. We love people reading books. We love the actual physical sort of presence of a book. And, you know, what we have wanted to do is, you know, when we do these things, you know, a lot of these books are out of print, like Hell's Golfer, and like quite frankly, some of the others we've done. And so we managed to find about 8 copies of To the Lynx Land, that we've gathered. And by the way, Michael has told me, for everybody that would like to know, he texted me last night and he said that To the Lynx Land is going to be republished next year. It's going to come out again. So it will, in about a year, it will be available again, but right now it's very hard to get. And, Stephen and I and Michael Wolf did that podcast with Big Randy, the market for that particular book became crazy. Quite honestly, it was $200, $300, $400. So it calmed down a bit. Stephen and I have found about 8 copies. A few of them are first editions. 2 or 3 of them are the paperback version. It doesn't really matter. But we're going to give those away. And for those of you that have managed to listen to the end of this, you know, for the first, I think we have 8 copies. So we're going to have a trivia question here. And so the first 8 people, respond, to us, with the correct answer will, receive a free copy of To the Lynx Land. And so the question we have is, who won the 1932 Open Championship and what was his caddy's name? So if you can answer that and, respond to our email at jhartzell88@gmail.com or stephenrobertproctor@gmail.com. And we actually have an email for the pod, but Stephen, I am not quite remembering it right now. I think it's it doesn't matter. We'll
1: just use our own emails.
0: We'll use our own emails for this one. And I should have written it down, but I didn't. So, If you have listened this far and you can respond to either one of us, the first 8 correct answers we get, we will send you a free copy, To the Lynx Land. So Stephen, what have we got? Yeah, you know, this has been a thrill for me and I can't even imagine that we would be doing this, but so what have we got coming up next in episode 7?
1: Episode 7, we're going to continue with the second half of our entry of the 2 great modern writers, at least in our perspective, and that's Lorne Rubenstein. You know, I've had the pleasure of getting to know Lorne a little bit over the last year or so, and had the extreme pleasure of walking around Dornick with him and as well as Taine. And Lorne's agreed to come on and talk about his seminal book in a similar category to Michael's. His book's called A Season in Dornick. And like Michael's, it's a really towering achievement that moves well outside of the genre in many different ways than the ways that Michael does, but equally valuable. And they're both really brilliant writers. So it'll be those of you who haven't read A Season in Dornick, please, you know, hopefully you can find it. I know that one also is about to be reissued, so there may be good news on that front in the near term as well. So we'll be talking with Lorne and talking about that great book. And we look forward to having you back on the episode 7 of the Duffer's Literary Companion. So good night, Jim.
0: Good night, Stephen.
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9: 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I'm Mitch Lawrence in Myrtle Beach. Darren Bunch holding down Bakersfield, California, although I don't know how much that really goes for anything, but he is. And of course, Chris McEwen, our great audiologist producer. That's your new title. That's your new title, Chris, in Chicago, and giving us his time and talents, I might add, on a beautiful day when, as he most emphatically let us know, he could amazingly be on the golf course in December in Chicago. Although I don't feel bad for you, Chris, as you've just gotten back from what I'm sure was a pretty spectacular vacation in the Dominican Republic. But thanks for joining us.
10: You're welcome.
9: We're all glad to be with you as we close in on the holidays and the end of 2021. You can find me at Mitch Lawrence on Twitter and Instagram, Darren at Golf Getaways on Twitter and Instagram, Chris at Chris McEwen on Twitter, Golf Origin Stories, Driving Range Heroes with his sidekick Bill Bush at Range Heroes on Twitter. We're all over the place,
11: basically. Hey, let me ask a question about that. Is Bill the sidekick or is Chris the sidekick?
9: Oh, I always think of, well, they're sidekicks.
10: Depends on who you ask. Probably.
9: They're sidekicks, I think.
11: All right, fair enough.
9: See, here's how I look at it, Darren. You and Chris are my sidekicks because I start the show. So if you want that to change, you know, be my guest. But it's kind of how I look at you guys.
11: I've been your sidekick for way too long.
9: Yeah, well, that's going to continue. I'm sorry to tell you. Obviously, we're all glad to be with you. Darren, tell us a little bit. We got some excited. We're closing in on, as I said, the end of 2021, coming up on 2022. And boy, if ever there's going to be a jumpstart to 2022, it's going to be Talking Golf Getaways, Golf News Net, iHeartRadio. It's a pretty exciting time.
11: It's definitely getting closer. Ryan Ballinger, our esteemed partner, has created a partnership with iHeartRadio. We're going to have a 24/7 all golf, all the time channel. It will have all kinds of stuff on it. We'll be on it quite a bit, probably more than most people want to hear us.
9: Hey, Chris
11: will be on it. Chris will be on it with both of his shows. And who knows what other great stuff. Ryan is putting together an all-star cast, and I think we'll just be talking a lot of golf in all different facets. We're going to be talking about travel. We're going to be talking about the tour. We're going to be talking about equipment. We're going to be talking about anything that you want to talk about when it comes to golf. We'll be on the Golf News Net Radio, iHeartRadio channel, and keep watching for the news on that of when it officially goes live in 2022.
9: Yeah, it's going to be great. I think all of us

0: They're excited. Before we get to our wonderful guest, Jim Hartzell, who I know both you and I are really excited to talk to, we connect with him on so many levels that it's not funny, although I'm sure there's going to be some humor there. But I want to recap quickly what an amazing few days you, Ryan Hyman, Lee Abbamonte, and I had at Rams Hill a couple weeks ago.
1: Well, nothing notable happened, Mitch, that I can remember.
0: Nothing notable happened other than two unbelievable days at a place. And I can't stress this enough. We all hear about golf courses. We see pictures. You've been involved with Rams Hill for a few years now. And as the marketing guy, we get bombarded with stuff that you're responsible for in a good way. We've all done that with golf courses and we go, man, that looks nice. This is great. God, I hope I get there. But for those of you who haven't been to Rams Hill, for those of you who've been there, you already know this, but for those of you who haven't been to Rams Hill, the only thing I can say is I traveled 6,000 plus miles for 2 days of being at Rams Hill and I would do it again in a heartbeat. It is one of the most amazing golf experiences I think I've had. For a number of reasons. Well, you've heard us talk about it, but it really is a spectacular place.
1: It was great to have you guys out there. Ryan Hyman, as you mentioned, from Independent Golf Reviews or at iGolf Reviews. Lee Abbamonte, who's been on the show before and of course, is a world traveler and plays golf all over the place. Let's play the top 100. We had a lot of fun, and that's really what Rams Hill is all about. It came out of overseed this year in much better fashion than it had last year, and so people are just loving it there right now. You got to sample the apple caramel cookie that so many people talk about.
0: That with all going on there, you would talk about the cookies.
1: Well, the cookies are everything, and the Ramshack tacos and all that good stuff. But obviously the highlight of this was a specific shot that you hit on our last afternoon because you wanted to play three holes at sunset just before you left. And I guess you should tell the story. We were on the fifth at Rams Hill and something crazy happened.
0: Oh, no, I don't want to talk about it.
1: Only texted me every day since we got back and said, hey, remember what happened on the fifth at Rams Hill?
0: That is so not true. That is so not true. Jim's listening to this as we go, and he's going, who are these guys I'm talking to? Jim, you can listen to this. Will, you might get a kick out of this. You are, as we'll talk about, you're a big fan of Scotland. You have played Hickory Golf. You know about Hickory Golf. Last 2 weeks ago, Darren and I went out to play some sunset holes. I had shipped my Hickories back to Myrtle Beach. So I was going to play out of Darren's bag. We get to the fifth hole, par 3, 150-ish yards uphill, back pin on a two-tiered green. And Darren hits a great shot to the middle of the green. And then I said, I don't know what to hit. They're your clubs. So he handed me, he said, you can hit the jigger, which I just hit, which looks like literally a butter knife. And then he said, or you can hit this mid-iron. And I said, give me the mid iron, which looks
1: like more of a butter knife,
0: which looks not only like a butter knife, but just a piece of metal that somebody stuck on the end of a wooden stick with about 3 inches of electric tape wrapped around the hosel. So I said, just give me the club. He started walking up to the green to take pictures. I hit the shot, really good, solid shot somehow. And as I was watching it, it bounced off the mounding kind of on the right side of the green, started rolling. And I'm doing what we all do, which is, man, this is going to be great. I think it's in the hole. And Darren starts laughing, walks up to the green, videoing the whole thing. I drove the cart up to the edge of the green, up on a hill, walked down, took about 3 steps, and literally my entire body, every cell in my body, when I just saw Darren's ball on the green, went, okay, mine's in the hole. And Darren, of course, didn't believe it. I walked down. He's walking up laughing. I'm on my hands and knees. The ball is in the hole. And it was the most perfect confluence of seemingly random golf stuff that I think I've ever been a part of. None of it made sense.
1: I want people to understand that this, you didn't hit a lucky shot.
0: No.
1: I think that's the key. The hole is set up

0: if you play a draw down the right side into the green and then take that slope to that back pin where it was, and you hit an absolutely perfect draw with that butter knife of a hickory mid iron, that you had never swung before. It's not correct. Like you're playing that club every day, you know, like it's out of your bag. It was the first time and probably the only time you will ever hit a shot with that club, and you hit it in the hole, which just goes to prove that golf is just incredibly easy.
1: Yes. Well, that's how I always look at it. When people say to me, why do you play hickories? I go, because otherwise it's too easy.
0: That's right.
1: And that's the truth. But anyway, it was an absolutely perfect end to a fantastic trip. So shout out to everybody at Rams Hill for giving us a great experience. It was really.
0: And we can't thank the guys enough either for coming out and joining us. Go check out Ryan and Lee's Instagrams and Twitters and do all the things to support those guys too. We love having guys come out to Rams Hill, but more importantly, you and I just like having people come play golf with us, you know.
1: Yes,
0: and
1: true.
0: And that's as we lead into talking to Jim here, you know, that's one of my regrets over the past couple of years is every time I've come by Sweetens Cove.

0: But good I think he will. Okay. It is Jim Hartzell time, a general architect by trade. And we could spend a couple hours talking about what he does as an architect in the sporting world, but we'll save that for another time. It's Jim's life in golf that's made us long for a chance to spend some time with him for a number of reasons. One, he's one of the best people in the game. And I could elaborate, but I won't. You just have to trust me. Two, he's been a decades-long lover of Scottish golf and travel, particularly of the far-flung courses, towns, and people that might not be on most people's radar, which Darren and I obviously are drawn to. And he's given us a wonderful Scottish golf calendar for 2022, showcasing some of those courses in the service of a truly great cause. We will talk about that. Three, he's also one of the first discoverers of a place Darren and I and thousands of others by now love, and that's Sweetens Cove in South Pittsburgh, Tennessee. He has gifted us all one of the most well-researched, beautifully written books you will ever read. The Secret Home of Golf, The Authorized History of King Collins Golf, and The Creation of Sweetens Cove. And though it was released in September of 2021, Secret Home of Golf captured Jim's heart. Sweetens Cove captured his heart and mind from the first time he saw it. His burgeoning friendships with architect Rob Collins and those who helped bring Sweetens to life through an amazing, really amazing, dramatic journey led to a book that will, I guarantee you, move you, inform you, inspire you. 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And if you hurry, you can order copies for you and your friends in time for the holidays. But if you don't make it in time for the holidays, trust me, any time of year is a good time to get the book. Luckily for us all, you can also read Jim's wonderful words in a variety of places that recognize the great wordsmiths of our game. He's a contributor to, among others, two of the most glorious magazines we have, Link's Diary and The Golfer's Journal, as well as having a continuing presence, and this is absolutely great, on nolayingup.com, currently sharing stories about some of his favorite lesser-known Scottish courses. I have been reading them, and they will make you want to drop whatever you're doing, get on a plane, and get to Scotland. I can't recommend reading it all highly enough. You can find Jim, who's based in Hartsell, Alabama, at Jim H. Hartsell, H-A-R-T-S-E-L-L, on Twitter, at Jim Hartsell on Instagram, or on his website at jhartsellgolf.com. Jim, it's a true pleasure to finally have you spend some time with us. Welcome to Talking Golf Getaway.
1: Mitch, thank you. I'm not going to be able to live up to that introduction, but I do appreciate it very much. You guys are very kind to have me on.
2: Well, before you try to, did I hear that correctly? That your name is Jim Hartsell, but you live in Hartsell, Alabama?
1: Yes, that is correct. It's it is a family connection that goes back to the late 1860s.
2: The
1: town is spelled slightly differently. There's an E on the end of Hartsell, but it's the same family. So it's been kind of interesting to live here and kind of be part of that history.
2: Well, that explains your love of history. Yeah, definitely.
1: Yeah.
2: Speaking of history, we're going to start. I mean, we're going to talk a lot about Scotland, I'm assuming here. But we're going to talk about a place that you and I both love, and we might as well just kick it off. Dunaverty and Machrihanish. Tell me what you love about the Kintyre Peninsula and why it just jumped into your heart.
1: Oh, man. I'm glad you started here. Argyle, the Kintyre Peninsula, is just, one of the most beautiful places on the planet to begin with. And I mean, just as you're coming down the A83 and just every place you turn, your mind is blown by what you're looking at. But I don't know. I got, the first trip I took to Scotland in 94, it was because of my dad. And he wanted to go, and he said, look, the only place I want to play is the old course. And he said, we can go anywhere else you want to go. You plan the whole thing. Let's just play the old course.

0: I said, okay. So I had just read To the Lynx Land by Michael Bamberger, which I have promoted a lot over the years. And at any rate, if you guys have read that book or familiar with it, he spends a lot of time in Macrahanish. And I'd never heard of it before then. So I got it in my head that we were going to spend a week in Macrahanish. And we did. We went down there and we played the Old Course. We played Carnoustie, and I think we played North Berwick. And then we drove across the country and drove down that long and winding road that, you know, that Paul McCartney wrote about, down to, Macrahanish. And, I just was blown away. I mean, it, you know, there was nobody there. Most Americans had never even heard of it. And we just played golf all day. And I'll tell this story quickly so we can work Dunaverty in, but, I had played Macrahanish like 3 days in a row. And I have to admit, I had never even heard of Dunaverty. And I was standing outside my bed and breakfast, which was right across the 18th fairway. If you guys have been there, so you know there's kind of a row of houses across the road from the 18th. And the guy that owned the house, he said, well, Jim, what are you going to do this afternoon? And I said, well, I'm just going to go back out and play Macrahanish again. I'm just going to play until dark. Cause y'all know it doesn't get dark until 10:30 or 11 in the summer. You can just keep playing golf until you fall over. And, so he said, no, he said, you need to go over to Dunaverty. He said, it's about 15 minutes from here. I'll tell you how to get there. And this was before, y'all remember what it was like before Google Maps and stuff. I mean, it was not as easy to get around places, but he wrote it down and he said, look, go over there. Well,
1: even with GPS, like my GPS stopped working on my way to Dunaverty and my way back. I it took me like an hour and a half to get back into town when I left there the day I did. So, I mean, even if you do that trip today, relying on your phone is not the way to go.
0: No, you need to, and this is a brief aside, but yeah, you need to study wherever you're going before you go, because you can hit spots where it goes out on you and you don't have the GPS. So, anyway, he said, look, it's 5 pounds. It's an honesty box. Go play it. You won't be sorry. So I told my dad, I said, look, we ate lunch. I said, let's go over to this place. Mr. Baxter said we need to. So we went over there and there was nobody there. The clubhouse was locked and they actually had an honesty box on the first tee back then. And we put in 5 pounds and we played and we were just literally blown away by it. There were cows on the golf course, a few sheep. You know, you guys have been there, you know, the holes that are on the, I guess it's the, let me get my bearings, the west side of the river are all on the farmer's property and he has grazing rights. And it's just a stunning place. And we played it in about 2.5 hours. And my dad said, well, let's go play again. And he said, do you think we need to put in 5 more pounds? I said, yeah, we probably should. So we put another 5 pounds in, played it again. And I just became, whenever I, at the subsequent trips where I've gone, I actually joined Macrahanish back then. But I just was fascinated by Dunaverty. So I'd always go to Dunaverty when we went. It's just beautiful. I mean, it's just, I have a hard time thinking of a more beautiful golf course, quite frankly.
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4: It's such a bizarre place in some ways, in that, you know, you have the caravan park there on one corner of it. But the architecture, you know, not just the beauty, which is just expansive as you go down, but the architecture of the holes, being a short golf course, which we talk a lot about on the podcast here, and having all these drivable holes and these creative short holes, is just one of those things that it's hard to find another golf course in the world that is as much fun as you have out there, at the same time of just soaking in everything that encapsulates what I think somebody dreams about when they dream about Scottish golf.
5: I would totally agree with you. I mean, the green sights are just like you imagine, and I've written a lot about this place and in Link's Diary and some other places, but the green sights, you imagine the members actually designed this place originally. And you imagine they just walked out there and said, okay, a green goes here, a green goes here. And because, I mean, you're right. You sort of start off and you think, okay, number one, not much to it. Number two, you're kind of going toward the caravan park. But then all of a sudden you get on that number three tee and you're just blown away. And then you have these greens like number four, which I know I run into the ground on Twitter. But, I mean, that hole is like the essence of Scottish golf as far as I'm concerned. I mean, it's so much fun. It just makes you laugh. We stayed out there on this last trip. My friend of mine, Robbie Wilson, and I, and the house we stayed in was about, I mean, it was literally like a 20-second walk from the fourth green. I'd go out there in the morning and just watch people play the fourth hole and watch how the ball reacted when it comes over that dune. It's just a perfect golf hole. I can't imagine. I mean, there's a lot of great holes, but that one just is so good.
4: Now, we should point out that Mitch has not been there. Mitch and Chris have yet to make it to the peninsula. And it's one of my great hopes in life is to go play these golf courses specifically. We play a lot of golf in Scotland, but go play these golf courses specifically with Mitch, because I think we would just have an outstanding time. And of course, as we said earlier, he probably would make a hole in one.
5: Well, you know,
6: I think that's a given now.
5: A lot of that's what's great about a lot of those greens there is that there's two or three punch bowl type greens where if you hit the right spot, the ball kind of funnels to the hole, and it's just so much fun to watch and watch the ball. You know what it's like watching the ball on the ground over there. It's half the fun, you know, after you've hit a shot. So you definitely need to get down there. And you know, Macrahanish Dunes is there, and somebody is building another course next to Macrahanish Dunes. I think it's the same company that owns Macrahanish Dunes. So there's going to be another course down there, and then there's also a little course called Carradale that is not far from there that I love. So I think it's Campbelltown and Macrahanish. Dunaverty is a great spot for a week long trip, and you've got all the golf you want, really.
6: Let's. I know you and Darren.

0: and talked to Naverty for about 6 hours, but we don't have that much time. But I do want to have you mention a couple of the other, because this is one of the things that I love about the way you approach the game. And you, the way you started, and your love of Scotland at a younger age than almost anybody I can think of that I've ever talked to, because of your dad watching the Open Championship, because of Michael Bamberger and to the Lynx Land as you got older. But it's led you to a fascination with places like Dunaverty. I read one of, I think, what's become one of my favorite articles, which you did for the No Laying Up website. I mentioned before that you're doing a series, and this one's called Hidden Scotland, The Fringes of Scottish Golf. And I think it's, if anybody who hasn't been there yet wants to get a hit on what makes it special, you have to read this article, because, Jim, just share with us a couple of the other places. I was fascinated because I've yet to play it with Anstruther, the way you found it and kind of what it led you to instead of a day at the old course.
1: Yes. And thank you for mentioning that. I've been writing that series for those guys, and they've been great to me, Tron and Randy, mm-hmm. and it's going on. I've got another two installments coming out in the next week or so. But so in 2019, before COVID, I went over to Scotland and took my middle son Jake, and we had planned this thing out. Jake is kind of like me; he is fascinated by this stuff. And so we had planned this trip for months, and y'all know it's half the fun of these trips is the planning of it. And so we had it all worked out. We were gonna play the old course and first, and we were gonna, or maybe it was the second course. But anyway, we were gonna just get in the queue at the old course, get up at midnight and go do the whole thing, get in line. And I've done that like three times, and I've never failed to get on. So I wasn't worried about it. So we had the day to do that, and then we were going to play Ely and a couple other places around there. Then we were going to go up north to Cruden Bay and then go over to Macrahanish. But anyway, so a couple of days before we left, I was just checking some stuff, and I got on the St. Andrews website, and it said that the old course was closed for the entire week that we were going to be in that area, because the RNA was having a tournament. And I thought, I've ruined Jake's trip, because he'd never been, and he wanted to play the old course. And, you know, so I called him up and I said, Jake, I'm sorry. We can't play that day. I said, we'll try to go to Carnoustie or something. And he said, well, Dad, he said, I've been looking at this place called Anstruther. He said, why don't we just go there? And he said, it's a 9-hole course, right on the water. He said, and we already had our rooms booked in the St. Andrews area, so we were going to be there. And, obviously, and I said, all right, well, so I just, on the plane over there, I emailed the, Anstruther. The general manager's email was on the website, I believe. And I said, look, you mind if we come down and play this day? And he emailed me right back. He said, yeah, sure, come on. And so we got up early, went over there, and there was nobody there. And the clubhouse was locked, and I ran into a member that was going out. And he said, look, just put your money in the box there and go play. And I think it was 10 pounds. And he said, the bar will be open later. And, they come in about 10. So anyway, so we put our money in, we'd go out. We were the first ones out other than this one gentleman. And, Jake just was blown away. And obviously it was one of his first experiences with Scottish golf, or his first. And, it's just a perfect 9-hole golf course. The first hole, you sort of play up this massive hill to the green, and then you're up on top looking out over the ocean. And, we played nine and went in, and by the time we got through, the bar was open. And so we walk into the lady at the bar, and I said, hey, we've already put in 10 for the nine we played. And I said, well, how much does it cost to play all day? And she looked at me like I was crazy. She said, "Oh,

0: Hey, she said, what do you think? And she said, well, just give me 10 more pounds for both of you. And so I did it, and we went back out and played again, and we came in and ate lunch, and I walked up to her and I said, this place is just incredible. And Jake was beside himself. I mean, some of these par threes are just, they're all world. And this is an old Tom Morris design, by the way. And we told her how much we loved it, and she just immediately handed both of us a Anstruther ball marker, didn't charge us anything. We ate lunch and we went back out, and well, we were supposed to play another course that afternoon. And I said, Jake, are we going to go play? And it was London Links. And he said, Dad, I just want to stay here. He said, I don't want to go anywhere. And so I called London and I said, y'all, I'm sorry. We're not coming. They were nice. I said, no problem. And we played 45 holes. So we played, that was five times around. And it was getting late, and Jake wanted to go again. And I'm old, y'all. I was like, Jake, I can't, I can't do it. And he wanted to play another nine. And to this day, whenever I talk to him about it, he just says that Anstruther's his favorite place. And so I have told I don't know how many people since that trip. You know, a lot of people that are going to the Open next year. I'm like, look, guys. Stay around Anstruther, and because it's like a 20-15 minute drive from St. Andrews, and play this place, you're not going to regret it. And so, yeah, it's
1: how long ago was that first visit?
0: Well, that this one was this was Jake's first time, which was that was in 2019, May of 2019. Now, wow, my first trip was in 1994. But I had never played Anstruther, and I consider myself, and I'd heard of it, and I consider myself somewhat of a expert now after all these trips, but, and I try to search for places like this, but for some reason I'd never been there, and, it's up in my top, rankings now as a place to go play. And I love nine hole courses. I've got a soft spot for them. Obviously, Sweetens Cove is a nine-hole course, and I don't know. I just, on this last trip, I probably played more nine-hole courses than I did 18, to be honest. I'm sure I did.
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1: Well, you know, go ahead there.
2: I'm sorry. I was going to say, because what I wonder about these types of things is, now in the age of the internet, where information gets out so quickly, and, you know, we're still finding hidden gems all the time, but they're less hidden, I guess, is the way to say it now. How do you feel like, or do you feel like that is a detriment, that, you know, the prices are rising and it's harder to get on places like this? Or do you think that's a great thing because more and more golfers are discovering these just fantastic, quirky, fun golf courses that only a handful of people knew about, you know, 10, 20, 30 years ago?
3: Well, it's a really good question. And I have to admit, I've thought about it and I've actually struggled with it. You know, I love Denaverty so much. And I had this discussion with Robbie when I was over there. I'd ask him, I said, do you think that I'm doing this place a disservice by talking and writing about it so much? Because, you know, I worry about so many people coming here, but it's really, because will that change it? But the thing about it is, he said, no, Jim, everybody's happy that, you know, you've written this stuff and they love it. And there's been more people come, but I think, guys, that places like that will never get overrun simply because, you know, the effort it takes to get there is not easy to get to, and there's still people that this kind of golf is not for everybody. I mean, the people that are going to go once and play all the big places, which I totally understand. If you're going one time, you know, play Muirfield and the Old Course and Prestwick and Carnoustie and North Berwick and, you know, Dornoch, do all that. You got to. But I just think that the sheer fact that they're so out of the way will protect them somewhat. But it does for people like us. You know, I was talking to some of the members at Denaverty when I was there this last time, and they were just talking about how much play they'd had. You know, in the last year or two, and you know, obviously the pandemic's affected it some, but when they've been able to be open, you know, after I did that Link's Diary story, they just said they had so many people coming and said they'd read the story, and I felt better. It had crossed my mind, like, am I hurting what's great about these places by talking about them so much? But
1: the members were okay with it, Jim, right?
3: They were. And so I felt better. I felt relieved, actually, because I, you know, I just thought, I don't want to mess up something that, you know, but you guys also know that it costs so little to be a member at a lot of these places. You know, I'm a member at Denaverty, and I have been for a while, but, you know, it's not a lot of money. And obviously I can't get there a lot, but you know, the visitors fees help them keep their course open. So,
2: sure.
3: I guess what I'm saying is, after I'd talked to some people there, I thought, okay, they're not upset. They're actually happy about this. I mean, they had copies of the magazine in the clubhouse. And, so I feel relieved, but your point is a good one because, you know, I thought the same thing about Sweetens Cove. You know, by the time my book came out, you know, when I first started going to Sweetens Cove, there was nobody there. I mean, you could go out there and play golf all day and see five other people and, you know, play 36 holes in, you know, 5 hours. And, but, you know, by the time my book's come out now, you guys know it's the tee times sell out, you know, in 30 or 45 minutes. But, you know, the golf, a golf course has to make money to survive. So, you know, it's kind of a catch 22. I mean,
2: I think that's the key.
3: Yeah.
2: You know, that, and you know, what my job now working on the operations side, in addition to the media side, you know, I see that more than ever that, and it's the courses that are doing it right are the ones who embrace that type of exposure, you know, like you're giving them. I want to ask you one other thing real quick. Mitch is going to ask you about

0: Robbie and that friendship and how it's developed. But when we're talking about kind of these courses that are different, unique, you know, things that you might never see here in the States. You mentioned Ely a little while ago. It is one of the more interesting designs of anything I've ever played. I think about it all the time. The fact that there are no par fives, it's got something like 16 par fours and two par threes, I think, if I remember correctly.
1: That's exactly right. Number
0: a lot of drivable holes, and just in an incredible setting that takes you from the town out to the water, you know, just like the very definition of links golf. And you know, tell me how you feel about it, because I've had people tell me it's the greatest experience they've ever had. And I've also had, admittedly, Americans tell me they think it's dumb because it's so many par fours. And I can't even fathom playing that golf course and coming to that conclusion when you're done with it, because to me, it was so much fun and just so incredibly interesting.
1: Yeah, Ely is in my top rankings. It's beautiful. I love it. The you know, James Braid, who's my favorite golf course architect, grew up in Ely and learned how to play in Ely. And if you guys have played some of his courses, you can see how he's influenced by having played at Ely. I mean, there's a certain elegance to the holes at Ely in my mind, the way they just kind of fit in the land. I love everything about Ely. You know, the first hole, that blind shot over the hill, you know, the third hole, the par three, you know, that's one of the two, I think three and 11, the 11th is the other par three. You've got so many great holes, like the 10th where you hit over the hill and it's just the ball just runs straight downhill to a punch bowl green. Everybody that asks me about going to that area, I tell them to play Ely. I just think the club is just a wonderful place. The people are friendly. You know, you got that little pub by the fourth tee. The day that Jake and I were out there, it was not crowded. And we just put our bags down and walked over and had a pint. It's literally right by the fourth tee. And had the pint, came back. Played the rest of the day. Ely is just, it's brilliant. I've got it up there near the top.
0: But it's really, I don't hear people talk about the par three third enough. And it's so delicious and just kind of sets the tone for, you know, the view and everything of where you're headed, you know, past the town and out to the water. And I was fascinated with every step of my day there. I also had classic Scottish weather because it was raining when I started, and then the sun came out as I got to the water. And, you know, it's another one of these places that, and we're going to say this a lot and we always do, but I mean, some of the most beautiful places to play golf in the world, that you'll find anywhere. You can go to islands, you can go anywhere else you want, but the rocky coastline of Scotland is, rivals everything.
1: Well, I'm real big on sort of different views and how a place is revealed in certain ways. And that view from the second green looking down to the third hole at Ely is one of the greatest views in the world of golf, as far as I'm concerned. I've thought about this a lot when I've written. It's just the whole thing is just revealed to you, and you're just standing there like, this is. And you can see the North Berwick in the distance. I mean, it just, maybe you're looking back toward St. Andrews at that point, but, at any rate, it's stunning. And, I agree with you.
2: All right. We could talk about this stuff. I really recommend again, this article that Jim wrote called The Fringes of Scottish Golf on No Laying Up. I think it's one of the best explanations of everything Darren and he are talking about that I certainly understand about playing over there. I can't recommend that highly enough. Before we leave Scotland, there's a couple of things to talk about, and this is selfish on

0: my part, and I don't care. We all know, those of us who travel, we travel with our friends. We love traveling with our friends. Part of the joy of traveling and playing golf is meeting people unexpectedly that we might not have thought about before, but who turn into some of the best friends we have in life. And you have one of those experiences as it relates to Scotland. I've been following your stuff for a while, as I said, on Instagram. But somebody who I came across, and it was probably through you, is the guy you mentioned, Robbie Wilson. He's on Instagram at LinksRobbie. And I immediately related to him. He's funny. He's got great golf posts. He's just kind of the kind of guy that I would love to spend some time with. Now, you have. You've gotten to spend time with him. Tell me, and tell just me, because I'm the one here who really wants to know about this. I think other people find it fascinating. How did you get connected with him? And talk us through a little bit of the last trip that you, when you were with him in Scotland, that thread of posts was one of my favorite things that I've literally ever seen on Instagram.
1: Yeah. Thank you for asking about Robbie's become one of my best friends. And, you know, that's what's great about, that's the good side of Twitter and Instagram. I know there's a lot of negativity and, you know, I appreciate, you know, your posts, which are overwhelmingly positive, but, you know, you can meet people. This 3 years ago when I was planning that trip, I had followed Robbie just randomly. And I recommend anybody following him because he works for, Historic Environment Scotland, and he is in charge of maintaining several ancient prehistoric sites on the West Coast, and he posts these pictures from when he's out working, and they're just unbelievable. Mm-hmm. And I'm an architect, so I was fascinated with that stuff. You know, these ruins of standing stones and stone circles, yeah, and things, and they're just beautiful. So I sort of started, I remember I messaged him a couple of times and he answered me right back. I asked him something about a place where he was working. And then as I started planning that trip, he told me, well, look, if you need any, he had picked up that I was a big fan of Macrahanish and Dunaverty, and he's a member at Dunaverty, and he's from La Kilpid, which is just up the road, probably about 50 minutes from Macrahanish. And anyway, he said, look, if you need anything, let's play when you're over here. So we set it up on that trip. I met him and we played at Dunaverty, and Jake was with me then. And we just hit it off. We just had so much fun. And Robbie's about my age, and you know, Jake loved him, and we just had a blast, and we just immediately became friends, like you do sometimes. There's nothing to, you know, you play golf. I think you hit the nail on the head. One of the great joys of traveling are the people that you meet. And sometimes you meet somebody that just you connect with. And we just became friends, and through that trip, and we stayed in touch. And, you know, I was going to go back the next year, and then COVID hit, and I kept moving my trip, and I planned a lot of it to play with Robbie at Macrahanish and Dunaverty. And so anyway, I had something pretty bad happen and early in the year, and I finally decided that, you know, I've got to get away. I've got to take off work for a long time. I've got to do something for my own sanity. And I called Robbie, and I said, look, I'm going to take off work for a month, and, you know, can I come stay with you for a while on this trip? And he said, Jim, don't just stop. He said, you stay here as long as you want. You can stay at my house. You know, I'll take off work. We'll go. We'll have a good time. So I basically, I was lucky on one hand, the COVID restrictions got, right at the last minute before I left, they got lifted. And so I had all this free time, and I stayed with Robbie for, I don't even know, 12, 14 days. And we went everywhere. We played Dunaverty several times. We played in a open competition at Macrahanish. It was the best ball. We had so much fun. He's a great player. He he plays off five, I think, and

0: just hits the ball so perfectly with a little draw. And, you know, I'm not that good. I'm more of a 15, but we played, we had such a good time. We played well together. But it was just, we went, you know, when I first got there, you know, he was just so, he treated me, he was so good to me in a really difficult time. And, you know, we just decided that we were going to just do some stuff. And I got there when I, the first day, and I met him at his office, and I said, "Hey, you know, I've got this free time now," because I was going to quarantine at his house. I was going to have to quarantine for 8 days, and they all of a sudden, all I had to do was take, I had to pass one COVID test, and I was free. I was out, you know, free to go. So I had all this time. So we, I said, "Look, let's go out. I've always wanted to go to Isle of Colonsay." And he's like, "Yeah." He said, I went there about 30 years ago. He said, "You'll love it. Let's go." And so I called. There was one hotel on the island. They had one room. We got it. We got the ferry booked. We went out there. It was like playing golf in the 1850s. And Robbie loves this stuff too. He truly loves the history of the game. You know, he loves playing at Dunaverty or Isle of Colonsay or Carradale as much as he loves playing Loch Lomond or, you know, Western Gales or, you know, so he loves the same kind of stuff that I do. And he's just a nice man. And, he just did a lot for me. I couldn't have done that trip without him. And, he helped me. I mean, anytime I wanted to, he'd call and set stuff up for me, or if I needed it, he'd tell me where to go, or, you know, try if I had, like, he sent me up to this place called, Isle of Seal Golf Club. That was just incredible 9-hole course that I'd never even heard of. And I consider myself an expert. And it was just, he's just a friend, and we talk, I mean, I have to admit, we probably talk just about every day. I mean, on messaging and, yeah, he's been a good friend during this, the last several months when, you know, I've had some things to deal with, and that's what golf can do. Yeah. I mean, you know, how many times have you met somebody on a golf course that you've joined up with where you haven't had a good time? I mean, it's very rare. You know, and I that's another thing I love about Scotland is they're so open to joining up and playing together. And, you know, it's just the way it's supposed to be. And that's a long answer, but he's a good friend.
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2: But you left out a very key part of this trip with Robbie. And you mentioned the Isle of Colonsay. It's in here. I mentioned your calendar before. It's September in the calendar. There's a beautiful picture of the Isle of Colonsay. But you were about to take the ferry and you had to wait a little while. So you got to explore the island and you went over to Killeran Bay and you forgot the most important part of the trip, which is when Robbie saved your life.
3: Well,
2: according to him, in a most unusual way.
3: He is a character, and I'm writing my second book now, actually, which is going to be about this trip, and Robbie's going to be in it quite a bit. And I'll mention this. I've actually written a story for Golfer's Journal that will be coming out in May. It's sort of a preview of this book, and Robbie's in it, and a lot of what happened. But you know, we went over. We had time to kill, and the ferry only runs once a day, I think. So we had half a day to kill, and we said, well, let's just drive around the island. And we went over around and found this beach, this sort of hidden beach, and came through the gate. And all of a sudden, this huge cow is coming around the corner right at me. And he's like, Jim, don't make any sudden movements. He said, get over here on the other side of this bench. I said, what are you talking about? He said, a cow will kill you dead. He said, they will. He said, you can't trust a cow. He said, they're mean. You know, if you get between them and their calf, they will trample you to death. I've seen it happen. So
2: there was a calf on the other side.
3: There was a calf on the other side, and he was right. I didn't have any idea. And this thing was massive. Y'all seen those big, Highland cows they have over there, and he was dead serious. And now we've laughed about it ever since. But you know, just the way that he went on this speech about how the black ones are meaner than the brown ones, and you know, he said people get trampled all the time. Nobody knows. But then we laughed about it. But it's me coming from Alabama, you know, and there's cows across the street from my house, but I never would have thought that they would attack you. And he was as serious as he could be. And we've laughed about it a lot, but about killer cows. And every once in a while, he sent me YouTube videos of people getting attacked by these cows. And so I guess I believe him, but,
2: I have to tell you, because I got in touch with him. I was so fascinated by this relationship. And I said, if you have a story or two about Jim, this is the story. He said, of all the stuff, he wants you to know that, yes, he saved your life.
3: Well,
2: you know,
3: and I'm going to,
2: one day he saved your life.
3: I've got a good, I'll tell it better in the book, but it's the way that it was just funny because, he went on to tell me about a time when he was coming back from Macrahanish and, he wanted to walk out to this beach and he climbed over this fence and he started walking and all of a sudden these cows started chasing him and he had to dive over into a cemetery fence to save his, I don't know. He's got a ton of stories like that. And,
2: I bet he does.
3: Yeah. So that's kind of that one, but we had so much fun. We ate fish and chips, watched golf at night. We just had a great time, and we didn't. It just allowed me to take my mind off everything, and he treated me like a normal guy. And you know, I just can't say enough about him. And I do tell people that if you like history, follow his Instagram and his Twitter because he does post some great golf stuff from Macrahanish and Dunaverty. But some of these pictures he posts from these sites are just great.
2: Yeah, I found one the other day that I hadn't seen before that was on his stories. And I'll bet it was 50 video clips of him working on a wall.
3: Yeah.
2: That was unbelievable. I mean, I could not stop watching it. You know how normally you kind of click through quickly sometimes?
3: Yeah.
2: I couldn't take my eyes off it. And the end of this particular Robbie Wilson segment of Talking Golf Getaways is, you got to be friends with his dad. His dad really enjoyed having you there.

0: told me.
1: His dad.
0: These connections. Yeah.
1: His dad is great. His dad, I think, is 81 or 80. I think he's 81. And he came over one night and we talked, and he was just such a nice man. And, you know, I love meeting people and talking to people about their life, and, you know, and by the same token, they're sort of fascinated about Alabama and what's it like here. And, you know, his dad wanted to know what courses I liked. And, you know, that's the other thing, you know, every time you get through, I played a lot of golf by myself on this trip when Robbie wasn't with me, and without fail, you know, you get through, you go sit down and get a pint, and somebody asks you, well, what'd you think about the course, or how'd you get along, or, and you wind up talking to somebody that you just met in the clubhouse, or the, you know, a lot of these courses, they're just a little cafe by the first tee that serves as a clubhouse. And, you know, that I love that part of it, because people are generally interested in what you think about the course, what you think about their little area. And, I love that. And I did, you know, Robbie's dad was great. And, I just, sent him a bottle of whiskey that I want him to share with his dad on Christmas. And, you know, but he's a nice man.
0: Yeah. And, he wanted me to make sure that I tell you that he sent his best to you and your family, and that when you go back, there's always a room for you at his house. I think that's a mistake, because now Darren and Chris and I are going to be angling for a room at his house too. So it could get really crowded at Robbie's house at some point.
1: If you want to have fun, I mean, seriously, play Macrahanish with him or Dan Averty, because he's played there his whole life. And I just, you know, I love, and I've played those places a lot, but I love the sort of back and forth of like, well, look, Jim, you know, you really need to hit it on this side of the fairway because it's going to come down, or you need to hit it on this side of the green. I like that kind of interaction. And, you know, he's a nice guy, and, a great golfer and a great friend. And I'll be writing more about it, but, he's meant a lot to me the last few years.
0: Cool. Well, I hope we get that chance. I wanted to mention before we leave Scotland, and we still have to get the Sweetens, Darren. So, but this 2022 Scottish calendar that I talk about, it's really great. And what's wonderful about it is, as you were talking about, it's not the courses that everybody's used to when they see a Scottish calendar. Not that there's anything wrong with beautiful pictures of the big name courses, but every month is a place like Dún Laoghaire, like Shiskin, like Brora, Goldsby, Gerlach, Bute, the Isle of Colonsay, Panmure, North Berwick, Corrie. All those pictures are really from your heart. You can tell just by the picture how you feel about the place you were because of the way they were taken. And I want to let people know, as I said, for the holidays, yes, great. Absolutely. Just go to jhartzellgolf.com. You can find how to get hold of them. But all year during 2022, not only because of the actual calendar, but, Jim, it goes for a great cause, Youth on Course, in honor of your son, Jordan. So if you want to tell us a little bit about that, great. I just want to make sure people know that they can go and buy the calendar, and it's for a great, great cause.
1: Yeah, I did. You know, my youngest son passed away tragically in May, and he was a golfer and a great golfer, and you know, played college golf, and he was 21, and it's been terrible, and that's part of the reason I went on that trip and stayed with Robbie. But I wanted to do something. I had so much. One of the things on that trip that I was amazed by is I just decided I was going to, every day I was going to post something on Twitter or Instagram about what I did that day. And people just seemed to love it. And I, you know, and I think it was because a lot of people were happy that somebody was able to get out and do something, you know, with COVID and, you know, but I just had so many comments about it, and I had so many good pictures. I took 2,800 and something pictures, and I was there for 30 days, 31 days. And wow. I took probably, I don't even know what that comes out to, but I took a lot. And, you know, I was by myself a lot, and a lot of these courses

0: I was on, I was the only person out there. So, you know, if I got to a spot, Mitch, and I thought, I want to sit here for 10 or 15 minutes, I'd just sit down and, you know, or take pictures, or I wasn't in any hurry. I was just kind of doing what I wanted to do. And so I when I got home and started looking through these photos, I just had so many that were just great. And I thought, you know, people seem to enjoy that trip on Twitter so much. I want to do something for Youth on Course. When Jordan died, I called actually Tron Carter, or he called me when he heard what happened, and I said, "Look, Tron, I can't talk much, but I just, do you know, is there a charity that I can tell people to donate to, a good golf charity?" I said, "I don't like flowers. I think flowers are a waste of money." And immediately said, "Youth on Course is the best one." He said, "That's what you need to do." So in Jordan's obituary, I put, you know, "Please donate to Youth on Course." And they're a great charity that does a lot, everything to help young kids get into the game and kids that may not have a chance to be able to play. It's just everything they do is good for golf. And so there wound up being several thousand dollars that got donated through that, which I was happy about. And it sort of gave me something to do. And I thought, well, when I do this, you know, I have all this writing I'm doing, but I want to do something to, you know, I wanted to do something with these pictures, but I also wanted to do something to raise a little money. So I did this calendar, and honestly, I didn't know how people would react. And I printed a certain amount, and quite frankly, I've only got about 10 left now. They're almost gone. And, people have just, in fact, I posted the other day that I really was sort of saying thanks for everybody for buying them, because they're, you know, I thought I'd kind of had to run the course, and then I had another round of people contact me. So yes, those pictures are some that, like the one of Goldsby, that's the 16th hole at Goldsby. I was just blown away when I got home and looked at that picture. Sometimes you don't, when you're doing all that, you don't, until you have time to sort of sit there and go back and look at it. I was just lucky. Some of the spots I was in, I remember I was sitting on the pit hole at North Berwick after we'd finished it. I was just sitting there, and this man is walking down the fairway with his dog, and then there's a couple walking on the beach. Like, you couldn't make this stuff up if you tried to. So I just, yeah, you know, I just had these pictures, and so thank you for mentioning that. And people have been great to buy it, and you know, I probably will do it again next year, 'cause I've got so many pictures, but, you know, I'm going to be able to give them a nice donation. And I do encourage people, if you are looking for a golf charity, these guys are great, and all the money that you send them goes to, I think 95% of it goes to the kids that they're helping. So, yeah, I appreciate that. And it's been fun doing it. I like that. It's also another way for me to meet people. I've sent so many of these things to Scotland and England. I've had people message me, and, you know, I don't know. I enjoy that too. So thank you for mentioning it.
1: So great. You're more than welcome.
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3: The game doesn't end at the 18th hole. It simply changes scenery. Crafted for the enduring tradition of the links, refined for the unrelenting demands of the day. Fescue and Dunes.

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1: Darren, you want to move to Sweetens? I think we need to spend a little bit of time on Sweetens, don't you?
2: Yeah, I want to know, you know, obviously you have a love for this, Jim, and we do as well for Sweetens Cove. Just tell me a little bit about how the idea to, you know, write this book and the idea of it being the secret home of golf, which I think is something that's been cultivated now over the years. And as we mentioned earlier, as the place gets more and more popular, it's becoming a lot less of a secret. But it is a very unique place within the world of golf, especially here in the States.
3: Yeah. And I think, I sort of talk about it in the book and in the introduction or the first part, the journey to get somewhere is kind of half the fun. And, you know, I was tying it back to that first time I went down to Macrahanish. You sort of taking these back roads and then all of a sudden you come upon this place. And, that's sort of how I felt about Sweetens. And, when I found I'd taken all these trips to Scotland and I played a lot of golf. But I'd kind of gotten disillusioned and, you know, with all these 6 hour rounds and, you know, just, you know, $100 and $250 tee times and stuff. And so when I did find it, it just sort of reminded me of playing it. You know, you guys have been there. It's not like being in Scotland, but the feel of it, the how you feel when you're out there, it just reminded me of that feeling. You kind of come up on this place on this winding road and all of a sudden it's there out before you. And I just, like a lot of people, I just immediately got hooked on it and I started going every weekend. And if I could leave work early, I'd go during the week. And I just got obsessed with it. And it got me back into playing a lot of golf in the U.S. again. And I got to be friends with Rob. And I sort of started to hear the story. And, you know, when I first started going, it was still in the phase where it was really struggling to even make it. And, I'd go out there and Jake would go with me or Jordan or all three of my boys would go. And we'd play golf all day. And just talk about it all the way home, just like the shots we hit. And so I just got fascinated with it. And it reminded me of what golf was supposed to be like. And as I got to be friends with Rob, I met him maybe the third or fourth time I was out there. We were coming to the fifth tee and he was just standing there. And if y'all have ever met Rob or seen him, he's about 6'6". He's a giant guy. And, he introduced himself and he wound up playing, I don't know, 9 or 10 holes with us. And we just immediately hit it off. We had similar interest and, he has a, art history degree, from Sewanee. And he just is a very well-read guy and, kind of guy you love to talk to. And I don't know. I just, as it started to develop, I just became more and more fascinated with it. And, how it came about and how it was even there. And then when Rob was, I played in a tournament up there in 2018, in the fall, and it was sort of the first really big tournament they had there. And I met a bunch of people through that I'm still friends with today. That's where I met, the No Laying Up guys. I met Tron and Solly there and, some other people, Kevin Moore and, Jay Ravel, people that I've gotten to be friends with. And Rob gave this speech at the end of the tournament after they'd given out the trophies and whatnot. They called on Rob to say something. And he just was in tears, basically saying, "I can't believe that you guys are here, that we've actually made it, that we're not going to go out of business." It just, the whole thing, I thought, well, there's something here that's got to be told. And I went back to work and I thought about it for about 2 weeks and I called Rob. I was at work at lunch one day and I said, "Hey man, I've got a really crazy idea." And he said, "I love crazy ideas. Hit me with it." And I said, I want to write a book about Sweetens Cove and about what you've gone through for this,

0: place to exist. And he sat there for a second and he said, hell yeah, let's do it. And I had never written a book. You know, I'd written a lot for, you know, No Laying Up and my blog and stuff, but this was something different. And I didn't even really know where to start. I just sort of made an outline and, I went and sat down with Rob for a whole day to start with. And I don't know, we wound up doing that many times. And that's just how it, it took me 2 years to write it. I wish I could have gone faster, but I had to interview so many people, and I wanted to spend the time to get everything together. And then Jordan's passing kind of was right when I was trying to finish. And I have to admit, you know, my editor, Jim Sitar, was great. You know, I couldn't have finished it or gotten it done without him helping me during that time. And, you know, the story is just, it's almost unbelievable. And then the way it turned out where, you know, they found these investors that, have helped stabilize everything. And now you can't get a tea time hardly, you know, they sell out in 45 minutes. And, I'm going up there Friday. I love it. I just think it's the closest thing, at least to me, that we have in the U.S. to that sort of feeling of playing at Denaverty or, you know, these places we've been talking about, Gerlach or wherever, what have you. It's just, and they've done a good job to keep the, you know, to keep it, the same feeling that, you know, and it's not going to be like 2016 where you play all day and see two people. But, you know, as I said earlier, a golf course has to make money to survive. So, but they've done a good job of keeping the feeling. They've limited the number of tee times per day. Basically, you get a day pass, and you're out there all day, or you play 18, or you do whatever you want. But it's meant a lot to my life, and Rob's meant a lot to me. We talk a lot, and his career is really taken off now. And the whole thing's been great. And the book, I get messages from people. I got one last night from somebody. A couple nights ago, his house had got hit by the tornadoes in Kentucky, and he lost everything. And he said, I don't even know why he must be in shock to message me, but he said, look, I just finished reading your book. I loved it. It's one of my favorite books I've ever read. And he mentioned his house, and he said, is there any way you could send me another one? And I said, of course I will. And I thought, well, why of all the things, you know, that you would, but I just thought, well, he's probably so upset right now. He doesn't even know. And he's just looking for something to take his mind off of the stuff. And, but I get these messages from people that have read it, and that's been the, you know, it's been kind of word of mouth, and our marketing for it has been social media and doing podcasts. You guys have been like this, and, you know, that's how we've gotten the word out. And it's picking up steam, and it's done pretty well. And I'm proud of how it turned out.
1: Well, I think the key to the story you just told is that people are always drawn to something that comforts them and gives them insights and something they can hold on to. The guy in Kentucky clearly needs that right now. But the fact that your book is something he singles out, that's a pretty great thing too. And for somebody like you, who was so influenced on the path that your life has taken by somebody like Michael Bamberger and To the Links Land, I mentioned it earlier. To me, it was one of the great first golf books I ever read. And I think, you know, the journey you've been on and where you are now and your ability to put your thoughts and your feelings in words for us all is a great continuation for the best writers we have. I don't know how else to put it. I think it's great.
0: That's very well said, Mitch, because I've said this a lot. That book did really change the course of my life. I mean, when I read that book, my dad and I just started talking about taking this trip. And I've told this story a couple of times, but Michael Bamberger worked for the Philadelphia Inquirer.

0: And this was in the pre-internet days, or maybe the internet was just maybe starting, but it was not. People didn't even have email and stuff. I looked up the Inquirer. I called Directory Assistance, and I called him and talked to him. And he must have been, he couldn't have been 28, 29 years old, and I was a few years younger. And he talked to me for about 30, 45 minutes. I forget. I told him I was taking this trip, and he gave me some advice, and we talked about Macrahanish, and everything that a lot of what's happened to me since then is really from reading that book. So I'm mm-hmm. such a huge proponent of the literary side of golf, and you know, Bernard Darwin and Pat Ward Thomas and Michael Bamberger, and I'll leave somebody out, you know, James Dodson and Mark Frost. I mean, I love that part of the game. I've got to say that I do not care for instructional books. I mean, I know there's people that love those and there's a place for them, but I like reading about history, and I like reading about the stories of people related to golf. And, you know, Stephen Proctor's become sort of a friend of mine now, and his book about young Tom is good. And that's the kind of stuff I like. But to get back to the Sweetens Cove book, that I wanted the book to be that, have that feel to it, but it still had to tell the technical part of this course getting built. So it was kind of a challenge to have a narrative that was exciting and interesting to people, that sort of built as a story, but still had all this technical stuff that I enjoy as an architect. And I think a lot of people that play golf kind of like to hear about, you know, why a certain hole was built a certain way. So that was a challenge. And I, you know, that background of Bamberger, and, you know, there's another guy, James Finnegan, that I read and wound mm-hmm. up meeting and corresponding with when I was younger, that wrote.
1: How cool is that?
0: Oh, the guy was incredible. Incredible.
1: I'm sitting here looking at his books on my bookshelf right now.
0: Oh, he's one of my favorite writers. And I'll tell this real quick, cause I get on a tangent about stories, but, one of the trips, that I had gone, it was in 2000, and you can't make this stuff up. My cousin went with me on this trip, and my dad went, and my uncle. It was kind of a father-son trip of that one. And, we were in St. Andrews, and we'd been to Macrahanish, and we'd went out and played a course called the Mockery, which is about a 2-hour ferry ride from where Macrahanish is. And we loved it. We'd stayed out there a couple of days. It's where Bowmore and, Ardbeg and, there's several, whiskey distilleries out there. Anyway, great place. And anyway, I had just that book, Finnegan's book had just come out not long before that. The one about Scotland, Blasted Heaths and Blessed Greens. Mm-hmm. And we went out to eat in St. Andrews, and we were literally standing in this lobby, and I turned to my right, and Jim Finnegan was about a foot from me, him and his wife. And I knew him from his picture, because he was unmistakable. Those big glasses he had and everything. And I just immediately said, "Well, you're Jim Finnegan." And he goes, "Yeah, I am." And I said, "Well, I just came back from the Mockery." That's the first thing that popped into my head. And he just immediately wanted to know everything about it. And, you know, and I told him I was a member at Macrahanish, and we wound up talking until one of us had our table ready, and he wrote down his address on a piece of paper and gave it to me. And I wrote him a few times, and we corresponded a bit about different stuff. And I've been lucky to meet people like that, and people have been nice to me. So, you know, whenever I have a chance, and somebody wants to talk about this stuff, I try to do the same. And, I don't know. I just, the guy was just a great writer, and he really, you know, he just became an expert on Scottish golf over the years. And I sort of honestly patterned myself a little bit after what he's done. I love his writing style. And, anyway, I get on a tangent, but Bamberger and James Finnegan,

0: you know, had a lot to do with how I've kind of lived my life, quite frankly.
1: Well, all of it is great, and it's such a great continuation of all those people in that writing, and we're thrilled. Secret Home of Golf is absolutely fantastic. Again, you can get it at Back 9 Press, the number 9 press.com. Go get it. Go get Jim's calendar. Go get Jim's calendar, although he said there's 10 left. You better hurry.
0: Yeah.
1: jhartzellgolf.com. You can find him at Jim H. Hartzell on Twitter, at Jim Hartzell on Instagram. Can't thank you enough for spending this time. It's been a pleasure to get to know you a little bit more, and hopefully all of us can gather at Sweetens. I would think it would be wonderful. We'll get Chris over there, and Darren and I'll go back, and you, and you can bring Jake, and we'll have ourselves a good old time.
0: I would love that. And it's been great to get to know you guys some, and through Twitter and now this, and I'm sure I'll hear from Robbie now that he's got to add a room onto his house to the, since I've added
1: he
0: that.
1: He will. But look, you know what? I don't think he'll mind.
0: No, he probably wouldn't. He loves people and he loves golf, and he's just a fine gentleman. But yeah, look, you guys, thank you very much for doing this, and it helps the book. And like I said, we don't have a big national marketing budget, and quite honestly have a hard time getting national publications to pay attention to it. So I do appreciate it. Thank you very much.
2: 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Couldn't do it without them either. 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
1: 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Thanks again for being with us. Thanks again to Jim. Jim had a dream of going to Scotland, of playing its great courses, of sharing his love and experiences with others. We hope you have big dreams too. Go run them down. Thanks for joining us. Have a wonderful, peaceful, safe holiday season and a dream-filled new year. So long.

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0: Hi, everyone. Welcome to the Bag Room. I'm Brian Ballinger. Great to have you with us. John Hess is our guest. He is the Vice President of Marketing for GT Golf Supply Company, which is the company that owns Click Gear. You may be familiar with Click Gear, especially if you are a seasoned golfer like me, you're a seasoned walking golfer like me. And John and I met at the PGA Merchandise Show back in January, had a great conversation, and it's great to circle back with you and have you on the show to kind of talk about more or less what we talked about down in an enormous convention center in Florida. And that is the story of bringing back Click Gear to its former glory. So let's start there. How'd you get involved with the brand, and why Click Gear? What did that brand name kind of invoke to you?
5: I got involved almost entirely because of Click Gear. Got a call about a year and a half ago from some folks at GT Golf, and I'd never heard of GT Golf because it's mostly a B2B. It's not really a direct-to-consumer, but I knew that they were the distributors of Click Gear and had plans to acquire the brand. I had been a Click Gear advocate for a long time. I think I had a 2, a 3, a 3.5. Over the years, I like to walk. I'm a walker. I feel like I play better golf. I'm more connected. All of the things that a lot of data has shown. So GT, we bought Click Gear from the previous owners, the original owners, last May, and knew that we had to really, really start innovating again. My background is from Nike, and the product director that I work with, he's also from Nike, and you know, one of the maxims there is innovation is in our blood. So there hadn't been a new cart in 6 years, and there's a certain amount of, if it ain't broke, why are we trying to fix it? But the world has changed a lot in those 6 years. The way golfers interact with the game, the accessories they use, that has all changed as well, as it always will. So we knew that we had to learn a lot from consumers, from golfers. So we went out and talked to golfers everywhere from, you know, basically the pinnacle of athletes who would use a Click Gear cart, you know, NCAA athletes, and, you know, a lot of women on tour, not the LPGA tour, but some of the other tours use the carts, as well as

0: talking to golfers like the rest of us, who choose to push and not carry and not ride. And we learned, you think you know a sport, you think you know something. I've been in golf my entire life, and you learn. And we took those learnings and applied them to the new 4.5.
1: Among the many things that you probably learned in this process, what was kind of the headline takeaway after you got all your data, you got it from great players, weekend hackers, everyone in between? What was kind of the big thing that stood out to you and said, all right, this is job one. This is the thing we most have to address.
0: It was one of those moments where you think, again, you think you know the game, you think you've thought through it at every different level. And what we broke it down to was really simple. Golfers need things shot to shot. They need things hole to hole, and they need things side to side, even round to round. And when you break it down and start to think about the way we interact with our tools as golfers, of course, the clubs and the balls are there always, right? That's a given. We don't mess in that world. There's a lot of really great companies that do. So we wanted to take a look at golfers and study them. We did like time motion studies and basically just watched other people play, and instead of playing ourselves and study them, that those four categories were the places where we as a brand can interact with golfers and provide them with the support, the help, the ease, the consistency, the durability, all of those things, all those adjectives that we like to apply to the brand. And just make it easier for them. Simple things like the old version didn't have a phone holder. You know, we live in the digital world. Some people bury their phone. They don't want anything to do with it. But we, you know, the more people we talk to, they said, hey, I'm either putting my scores in during the tournament, I'm using it as my range finder and my GPS, I'm playing music on it, or I snuck out on a Friday afternoon, and if somebody calls me, I need to be able to at least answer this, right? So, or, you know, hey, my kid's out on the course. I don't know where he or she are, so I want to make sure that they have their phone there so I can call them if it's time to go do whatever. So many different things like that, that the previous cart, it came out after the digital revolution, but it just, phones just weren't as, you know, ubiquitous as they are now. And that's just one of the things, right? There's so many other little elements that we added to the cart to make it that much easier. Another one for me was having a magnet for your rangefinder. They're different iterations. They're hanging bags. But we just found that a lot of times we'd see people, if they didn't have the rangefinder right in their hand, they would just kind of, you know, they'd look for a sprinkler head, or they'd look for a 150 and go, close enough. And, you know, and then come up short or fly it over or whatever. And we asked, like, why didn't you get, you have a rangefinder, why didn't you get it out? Said, it's in my bag. I just didn't feel like doing it that time. And you thought, all right, that's okay if you're not a competitive golfer, but if you want to get better and you want to score and you want to be more precise, use the tools that you have to your advantage. So our job is just to make sure that those tools are available to them and that, you know, we're taking the bag off their shoulders.
1: Yeah. It's really interesting where you said that hole to hole, you know, shot to shot, hole to hole, side to side, round to round. There is kind of this Maslow hierarchy of needs for golfers. And that does come down. I mean, I was thinking about as you were answering, like in my golf bag, where do I put the stuff I use the most? Tee, glove, divot repair tool, golf balls. They're in the middle. They're in the small pocket, above the big pocket, in the middle. And then everything else fans out from there. And I never once thought, okay, well, what's the central location for that on a push cart? But I would assume that the central location is right in front of your face, right?
0: Ideally, yeah. You don't want to turn that, you know, we're calling that section up on top where we did most of our work on it, the command center, if you will, right?
1: Yeah.
0: You don't want that to look too much like a yard sale, but, you know, form, function, you know, on the golf course, I'm going to take function over form. So

0: You got a lot of things on there. That's great. We just wanted to give consumers an option so they didn't have to have so many different attachments.
1: Yeah.
0: That we wanted to just honestly include things that should be on a cart and not say, hey, we're going to strip this down and then make you buy a $10 attachment, a $15 accessory, et cetera, et cetera. So there were a lot of different reasons why we designed it the way we designed it, but they all came from consumer and golfer insights. Also, I did not have Maslow on my bingo card today. So nice pull on Maslow.
1: Shout out to AP Psychology in high school. All right, so you create this product, you iterate it. How many prototypes, how many iterations do you have of this before you come to market and go, that's it, we got it, we're ready to go?
0: This one, not as many as you would think. And that was a function of a few different things. It was, as I mentioned earlier, there's a certain amount of if it ain't broke. And one of the things ClickGear is known for, I feel like some of our brand identity is in its stability and its durability. So we wanted to get to market quickly. We didn't want to rush, it's that fine line of, time, concept, money, pick two, right? So we Right. So we looked at the cart and said, basically from the neck down, this thing is great as is. Nobody's complaining about the durability of the cart. What they're telling us is they want to interact more up here. So from neck down, we almost didn't touch it. We didn't do that much to change any of that. Everything was from the neck up. So we spent a lot of time building 3D printing, different iterations of that command center, as you call it, looking for, we reshored, we were they were previously made in China, and we moved to Vietnam. So finding a new factory and going back and forth, long answer to your simple question, there were probably three or four different iterations of that console, that command center, but we landed on it pretty quickly. The guy that was helping design this for us and the product developer are guys that I've known. We worked together at Nike years ago. So I think there was some shorthand and some quick language that we had together. But we're also, and I don't want to give away in too many trade secrets, but we're working on our next iterations and building out the collection of, for a long time, I felt like ClickGear, even though we had a few other carts that, the 3, the 3.5, the 4, 4.5, it started to turn into a little bit of an iPad or an iPhone model where it's like just one after the other. And the minute that one comes out, the other one is obsolete, right? Or old. So there are a lot of different reasons why golfers use push carts. And we need to provide carts for all of those different whys for people. And that's what we're working on next going forward. There are a lot of different iterations and different reasons and different features and carts that you can't have on everything that certain people want. So that's really the goal, pushing forward.
1: How much of any one ClickGear model then to try to address, the different types of people is going to be consistent from one model to the next? Is it the command center? Is it, obviously the wheelbases can be different, how you store them can be different. I mean, there are a lot of different ways you could change the product, but how much of it just stays consistent from model to model such that someone looks at it, whether it's folded out, folded up in the box, that's a ClickGear.
0: Right. What is that visual DNA, right? What
1: Yeah,
0: is it that we
1: exactly.
0: own? When we started having those conversations, I was passionate about, I worked at Converse for a lot of years. That's where I started at Nike. And I would draw two lines, two parallel lines, and then a star with a circle above that. And I'd show it to somebody and say, what is that? And they'd say, oh, that's a Chuck Taylor. That's a Converse. It's a Converse All-Star. I was like, all right, well, what's that version for ClickGear? And it's, three wheels, three 12-inch wheels, same size, very sturdy, very durable, kind of a J curve, a bit of a hockey stick curve going up. We can do anything else, but we own that profile. We really, there are others out there, but that to me is very us. I can, even before I started here, you could look across two holes and be like, oh, that's a ClickGear, that's not. So from a visual standpoint, it's that. And just from a consumer mindset and benefit standpoint, it's durability and stability. Those things are SUVs, man. They are they're trucks. And that's not by mistake. That's intentional.
1: The world we kind of, I feel like as consumers we live in now, so much of it is the Shein, the Temu of kind of consumption model. You get something, you don't really intend to use it that much because it's cheap and you intend to throw it away. ClickGear is the antithesis of that. I mean, I know guys who have had theirs 10, 15 years and they have no intention of changing. How do you kind of balance what you just talked about, durability of these products, which is the calling card, while also at the same time trying to get the attention of those people who have had cards for that long, go, hey, maybe you want to get a new one. Maybe it's a good time to change.
0: Yeah, that's always a trick, right? I mean, any brand that has been built on a product to start, and most of them are, right? Most brands come out and they're indistinguishable between the thing and the idea of the thing, right? Yeah. It's us making sure that each time we bring something out, there's a new idea to it. We're not making that thing obsolete. If you love that, you can still buy all kinds of accessories and we'll constantly be giving you new iterations. If you like your purple cart because you're a Minnesota Vikings fan and we don't make a purple cart anymore, you can make this thing as modern and great. And that's one of the reasons why we didn't want to stray and say, oh, let's create a cart that's wildly different just because we need to, or because other folks are having success with different attributes, right? But again, we also want to make sure that even the same consumer, if they're really dedicated walker, they might have two carts for different reasons, right? You might say, hey, this is the one I travel with. This is the one I leave at my club. Or just, hey, no, I'm not that person. I'm like, I got one. We know that a multiple cart person player is going to be a rarity, but we want to make sure that there is, like I said, a different why, because you feel differently buying different things and you buy them for different reasons. We also know that golfers all over the world, you know, Americans are different. We've got space, we've got room to put things. You know, we go talk to our friends in Europe or Australia and they say, no, we keep things more compact. Our cars aren't as big. You know, we have lockers that we put these in. So we know we have to address the global aspect of it as well, because we are a global brand. You know, we're distributed all over the world. So these can't all be American golf or North American golf insights.
1: You had mentioned right at the top, you know, the game of golf is different. How we interact with it 6 years ago, 10 years ago, pick your time period, but it's changed. But also in that time period, the number of people who are participating in the sport has accelerated rapidly because of what happened in COVID. People took up the game, and people who were long gone and have come back, or people who were never involved have gotten involved and now they're obsessed with it.
0: Yep.
1: What percentage of those people are people that don't even know about push carts and the benefits of them? And how do you speak to those people who are either prodigal sons and daughters or people who are fresh to this?
0: No, it's a great question. And it's interesting because my background is advertising writing. So that messaging is very, very important and something I'm very keen to identify. And we knew we had to target at the same time a couple of different segments. And that's hard to do, you know, and it's almost counter to anything I would have done in my past, where it would have been like one story, one target. Anybody else that gets it, great. But we had two challenges, and you know, those challenges were get people off their butts, get out of the cart, right, and start pushing. So there is a lot of communication about the freedom from the cart path, right?
1: Yeah.
0: Joking about, you know, the worst three words in golf are cart paths only, and talking about how you're going to play better and you're going to enjoy it more in a fun way where we, you know, you'll see the advertising coming out. I think you saw some of it when we were in Orlando, just basically talking about how like everybody plays at a different level, but bringing your cart with you is, you know, pushing your cart is going to make it that much more enjoyable, and you're going to get better and still have fun. So we're trying to

0: full tongue in cheek, but certainly have fun with people and, you know, joke about it. And then there's the other group, and this is a smaller group, but it's a very influential group, and it's mostly guys, but it's, you know, we all know that person. It's, they've got a Jones bag, right? And their sticks, you know, they're single digits. And we even talked to, you know, guys on the NCAA teams, like the Big Ten tournament was out here. It was at Pumpkin Ridge a couple weeks ago. And we went out and talked with those guys, did a lot of great work with folks at Michigan State. And some of those guys just say, no, I'm carrying my bag. I'm not going to push. Masculinity, aesthetics, tough guy thing. And I said to all of them, asked to all of them, and we actually have this line in the campaign as well, is I say, but the best players in the world don't carry their own bags. The underlying, the unwritten question is, so why do you? And challenging that notion of, you know, we've heard it all. Oh, what do you guys think of people who push a cart? Oh, they're hacks. They're old. You know, it's not cool. So we know we're up against that. We're not trying to be cool. We're just trying to be a really, really sensible, smart, chosen option to enjoy the game more. Honestly, not burn yourself out. Save your back for the back nine is something we say a lot, you know? So it's common sense, but what we do in marketing, it's behavior change, right? It's getting people to either do more of what they're already doing, stop what they're doing and try something new, or, you know, so that's what we're talking about. We're always going to have, you know, the click your mafia is very real, right? You go on social media and the push cart and click your mafia, they're out there. We, of course, want to serve them, but we want to grow as well. So either take your bag off your shoulder and put it on a click your cart, or get your butt out of that seat and enjoy the game a bit more.
1: I have noticed anecdotally, maybe the last year or two, and maybe it's just the function of where I'm playing my golf, but I have noticed more places offering a push cart option as part of a fleet of push carts. And they're rather fundamental. They're very basic.
0: Yeah.
1: But they offer
0: two wheels. Yeah.
1: Right. Nothing fancy, but you could push it. And maybe even the occasional three wheel. But how do we get as a golf community from the conversation of when you make a tee time, walk or ride, to carry push or ride instead?
0: Yeah, no, that's a great question. I like that. It's asking the questions and having the open, honest conversations. But a lot of times, like, you know, in sport, I grew up, you know, learning it and believing it. You know, the athlete is the hero. The athlete is the influencer. We talk about influencer marketing for the last several years. Man, we've been doing that for a long time before that with athletes. some schools, like Stanford did a survey. They did a test with their men's team to see if pushing instead of carrying improved their game. And it did. You know, you're in the industry, you've seen a lot of the articles. There are a couple of good ones that have come out even recently about the benefits of pushing, the benefits of to your game. It's been proven you're going to score lower, and you're going to be more connected within your game. So getting that out there, having those conversations, behavior change is hard. Most of us don't want to do it ever. Most people get kicked and get dragged kicking and screaming into any kind of change, and especially golfers, we're so ritualized, right? We're so traditional and habitual. I got to have this here and that there. So we understand we're being disruptive to the conversation a little bit, but not disruption for disruption's sake, right? Disruption's for making it better for people. So we view the influx of golfers as, I mean, like anybody in the industry, but we view it as a great opportunity to get them before they've had the conversation or before they've kind of been indoctrinated into, you know, nope, if you're a good golfer, you carry your bag.
1: Which, by the way, I push, I carry, and I prefer not to ride, but occasionally I will ride. I've played with people who do any or all of those things, who are very good and all the way up to stink the worst you've ever seen. It does not seem to be any correlation whatsoever between your mode of transportation and your capability as a player. So how on earth did that, and this is probably an existential question, how on earth did that happen in the first place where someone decided if you do X, and I'll throw in a whole bunch, I mean, there's a whole bunch of other things like that in golf. If you do X, then you are a pariah, or you're bad, or you're not cool. Or hip. How did that happen?
0: That's a great question. I think probably it stemmed back to the old school carts. Like I can still in my mind see my grandfather pulling this like rusted jackknife of a cart out of the back of his, you know, like Chevy whatever, and being like, here you go. And it just looked cheap, right? If you think back on some of those old school carts, like, you know, they're still around and they serve a purpose because not everybody, like, you know, can drop $340 on a cart. They're expensive. I think it probably stems back to that. It was for, this is going to sound terrible, but I think it was for old folks and for women, right? If you were a man's man, you either had a caddy or you drove, or you carried it yourself. And, you know, that stuff is so antiquated and so far behind us. The changing, you know, we're not trying to change culture, but we definitely are definitely trying to change the conversation around this. So that's my theory. I don't know. I think Clickgear did some great work in changing that and just presenting the push cart as a different entity, as a different creature. Make it look different. Make it feel different. It's not that rusty old thing that somebody bought at, you know, insert random sporting goods store here in 1975. It's a cool SUV.
1: Yeah. I mean, we went a long way from mom wagon minivans and, you know, absolute unit SUVs to pretty much everyone has an SUV and no one has a car anymore. So things can change. Styles can change. Tastes can change. But like you said, if you are a utilitarian kind of person and you see the benefit and you feel the benefit, then that's probably the quickest way to convince people. So, all right, last question. What does Clickgear do to get more people to experience the joy of pushing without necessarily upfront having to commit that $340 to then fall in love with their purchase?
0: Great question. Lots of different ways coming at it. I'd say number one is product innovation. We talked about earlier, making sure that we've got a variety of options so consumers can, there's an entry level, there's a super executive, you know, platinum level. There are other things we didn't even talk about electric, and that's part of the conversation going forward as well, as everyone is going to expect. So it's innovating strategically so that product construct that most consumers don't think about, because it's, you know, it gets built behind the magic curtain at places like Clickgear and Nike and wherever. But that's the consideration set that goes into that. And then continuing to have the open conversation and challenging golfers to try something new and try something different by giving it, you know, putting it in the hands of the influential people in golf, right? We all have that one pro or that one player at our club or our local that we all go, oh man, look at that swing. She's just incredible. Or look at how far he hit that, right? Getting them to embrace the push cart revolution, if you will, I think will start to go a long way as well to diffuse that myth of great golfers, good golfers, committed golfers don't push a cart, they carry it, or they ride to make it more, you know, faster. It's hard being in the middle sometimes, right? When you're on the extremes, we're trying to create that very meaningful, strategic, neutral area, if you will. And I'm never the one that's inclined to go to a neutral area. But when the two extremes are out there, finding that middle, I think, can be really powerful.
1: Well, John, thank you so much for spending some time talking to me about ClickGear and your role in everything, kind of building this brand back up and building up new models. It's really, really exciting. Love to have you back on as the stuff you can't talk about becomes more public knowledge. And
0: I'll let you know as soon as I can.
1: But we'll keep having this conversation. I think it's an important one, and I think people should really know the benefits of having a push cart that they can rely on and really love. So thanks for coming on with us. Really appreciate it.
0: I really appreciate you asking me to come on. It was a great conversation we had, and I look forward to having more.
1: Golfin is the first true golf rewards app where you can earn awesome golf gear just for playing golf. 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
1: Hi, everyone. Welcome to the Bag Room. I'm Ryan Ballengee. It's great to have you here with us. Today, we've got a cool show talking about golf ball compression and a new, well, relatively new and unique way to measure it with a new device, at least new to me, from Rimac Golf that has a really cool backstory to it. That kind of goes into the auto industry and then kind of weaves its way back to golf. So our guests today are Richard and Booth Platt, and their family business is Specialty Auto, which you may or may not be familiar with, but that's the jumping point to get into what is Rimac Golf and their golf ball compression testers. So Richard and Booth, thanks for being with us today. Can you guys kind of give the backstory of why you went from and still operate Specialty Auto, but to get into the golf world and to create this specific product to test golf ball compression?
6: Sure, I guess I'll take that because I was the one at the very outset. Specialty Auto Parts basically makes parts for Mustangs, Camaros, muscle cars, etc. It's one of the largest suppliers in the automotive aftermarket space in that field for performance. You can buy the parts at AutoZone, etc. And among that product line, there is a tool that is used to measure valve springs. And a valve spring is a spring that kind of looks like this. And an engine will have 8 of those. Sometimes there'll be one inside. It'll have 16 of those. And when those are installed in engines, they have to be precisely the same. And so that has been something that's been important in the engine building world going back to 1930 at least. And there's a device that was patented in 1930, which looks roughly like what you see right here. And this is the device, and it can apply pressure on springs that are up to 1,000 pounds. So you have this little device that can apply 1,000 pounds of pressure. It is patented, and the patent was 1930, so it must have expired around 1946. It's a very difficult machine to make, and they apply the pressure. They make sure all the springs are correct. They put them in the race engines. After the races, they pull them out, they check them, and they know they're off to the races. And then

0: In those cases, those race engines, you're talking about engines that might be 100,000, 250,000. You're talking about races that might have millions involved. In many ways, auto racing is larger field than golf because it's just so all-encompassing. Anyway, so this is the standard of spring testing and has been for decades and decades. And then one day I was in the office on a Saturday. The owner sometimes works on Saturday. And I just, for no reason at all, decided to take a golf ball and just pop it into one of the machines. And I thought, that's interesting. I had a sleeve of balls, so I put another one in the machine and I got a different reading. And then I put one more in the machine and I still got another reading. And I thought, that's really odd. So I did it again, and I got that. Actually, that machine had been kind of kicking around, and so the following week we got a so-called new machine, and I got the same identical crazy readings that I got on the weekend. So taking the highest and the lowest compression ball, I went out to the warehouse, held them up 6 feet, let them go, and guess what? One of them always was a little bit higher than the other, every single time. So then I went and I bought a low compression ball like a Callaway Super Soft and a high compression ball like a Titleist Pro V1 Left Dash and dropped them. And when you do that from about 6 feet, you get about an 8-inch difference. Well, you don't have to go to MIT to figure, well, maybe they're not going to putt the same. And so the big takeaway, of course, is I have always thought that when one of my putts is short of the hole, it is not my fault. It is the ball's fault. And you know, when JJ Spaun putted from 30 feet in the 2025 Players, and his 30-foot putt stopped 3 inches short of the hole, that ended up going into a playoff. Those 3 inches cost him $1.775 billion, and he will never know without a machine whether it was him or the ball. So basically, that's how this thing came about. And so what we did is I got tired of the ball rolling off the surface on which I put it, because obviously balls roll right off and springs don't. So then Booth got in the game and really figured out how to take the machine and make it suitable for golf balls, and to change the scale to the familiar scale that had been out since 1940, actually, which is the scale you're familiar with, which goes from, say, 30 to 100 or so.
1: So Booth, what were kind of the big alterations you had to make to fit this for a golf purpose as opposed to an automotive purpose?
2: Well, that's a good question, Ryan. There's about 36 steps in the conversion process from the automotive version to convert it into the golf ball version, including taking parts off and putting parts on. But in addition to the calibration, you're changing obviously from PSI, which is a unit that we measure springs in, to Rimac units, which are an arbitrary unit that we created. So, with that said, it's an interesting process, but we get it done, and now you've got a nice looking product that's more appropriate for, I don't know, more of a retail environment or any type of place where you would be checking golf balls, something that might not fall off the countertop and things like that, all been taken into account.
1: Now, if I
2: Yeah,
1: remember
2: actually.
1: right, the unit is 19 pounds. So I'm assuming this is going to be something that's going to sit in a workshop if you're a, if you're a golfer, an amateur golfer who just likes to work with their own stuff, or if you're maybe a professional golfer who just wants to make sure that the equipment they're using from one event to the next, golf ball wise, is actually consistent.
2: Yeah, it's definitely a tabletop mount device for any place you want to put it.
0: But actually, that's a very good point, because we know some people, especially some of the pros, might really want to have it on site. And so when you buy it in a carton, and the carton has molded foam, two big pieces that are precisely molded that fit the machine. Curiously, it also has a couple other little cuts in it. And if you were to take the molded foam and the device out of the carton in which you get it, it happens to fit into a specific Pelican case. And of course, that means you can now carry your machine around in the Pelican case to wherever you're going, and it is super easy to do.
2: This case has wheels and a handle like luggage, so you're not actually carrying it like a suitcase, but it's it makes moving it around a lot easier.
0: But actually though, Booth, one of the things to talk about is, of course, when we drop the balls and we get these different, we got the different heights, then the question is, well, that's great, but what's really happening with

0: with putting. And so to that end, we came up with an idea, and it involves a steel ball. And this can be seen on the Rimac.com website. So what we do is we take a stimp meter, which is familiar to a lot of people, but we do something a little different with it. We put the steel ball here at the high end of the stimp meter, and then at the bottom end, we have the golf ball. Now, remember, if you're testing different balls, you have to strike it with identically the same identical force. Well, in order to do that, of course, robots are out there and so forth, but this is something so easy to do and everyone can understand. So basically, you set the stimp meter at a specific height where you know that the thing is going to go, and then you just let go, and like this, boom. And that is going to strike that ball every single time with the same force. And so what we found, of course, is that the low compression ball rolls, oh, 15, 17, sometimes 20% farther than the high compression ball. So, and then people say, well, what's the real distance? Well, that can be 29 inches on an 11-foot putt. It can be 6 feet on a 40-foot putt. And we often joke, well, maybe only pros need this, but I'll tell you, when my chip shot from the edge of the green is 6 feet short, I don't need it to be 12 feet short. And so this helps everybody, really.
1: Yeah, I mean, there's a really critical. I mean, this is for every club in the bag, but particularly chipping and putting. If you're the kind of person who vacillates from one golf ball model to the next, and you pick whatever is in your bag or whatever you found, and it doesn't matter to you. Well, it actually does matter because the compression leads to different performance characteristics,
0: Well, that's
1: and
0: it,
1: that.
0: Ryan. Our big discovery is the impact on putting and chipping. Booth can explain that because clearly everyone came up originally, and what did they ask?
2: Well, I mean, exactly. Everybody asks,

0: using, you know, using the steel ball and being able to replicate a putt, we've been able to do quite a bit of research on this, and it's really obvious that, you know, what Richard saw by dropping the balls, you know, on the warehouse floor and bouncing around, that's more analogous to chipping and putting. And so it became really obvious to us, like, well, what does that mean, and how does that translate into golf? And I think you could talk a little bit about, you know, what are we talking about, like distances based on compression and what, you know, how far a ball may or may not roll.
1: Well, yeah, the most important thing, and our it really is the effect of compression on putting and chipping is our single biggest discovery. Because frankly, if you had asked me before whether compression was going to have anything to do with chipping and putting, I would have just laughed. I would have said, no. I mean, you don't even compress the ball, right? Well, that is not true. And of course, when you do drop them from 6 feet onto a concrete floor, you can see right away that 8-inch distance difference as it bounces up is significant. And actually, on one of the videos, we measure the height of the first bounce, then we measure the height of the second bounce, and we add the two together, and the total of the height of the low compression ball is actually 50% more than the height of the high compression ball. Well, what does that mean? That means if you're fortunate enough to be playing the plantation course, it's a hot, dry fairway, and the ball hits and rolls, it is going to roll and roll and roll because it has 50% more kinetic energy. And so it does make a big difference in just so many ways. But the most important thing is the chipping and the putting. And the most important thing there is not actually the absolute compression number, but the consistency of the balls that are in the sleeve in which you're playing on a given day.
0: Yeah, I would agree. I mean, as we both, well, we all know, this whole game is founded on consistency. So why would you even invite inconsistency into your game when you're already dealing with a ton of inconsistency in conditions and greens and everything else? The only stuff you can control, the balls and the clubs. So you might as well get that dialed in. Otherwise, it's like playing with one hand.
1: Well, fundamentally, I think compression is going to be the foundation of the selection of golf balls going forward. Whether you're talking about our machine or not, that's fine. But really the most important thing is just the basic physics. The physics can be really advantageous. If you know all the balls in the sleeve are the same, and your 30-foot putt stops short of the hole, and you've been practicing, it's your fault if the balls are all the same. It may not be your fault if the balls are different. And that's the one thing that we can remove. And then the other thing is that balls do have different ranges, and they're designed to have different ranges. So when we sponsored the practice range at the Rocket Mortgage Classic 2 years ago, some of the pros were playing with balls that had 84 compression, and other ones were playing with balls that had 102 compression. They knew what they were doing, but when they're playing with 84, they want 84. And when they're playing with 102, they want 102. And for golfers, average golfers, or really any golfers, they can readily determine with some experimentation in a simulator which range of balls is giving them the metrics that they find optimum. Do they want the most carry distance? Do they want the most total distance? Do they want the most spin? Do they want the most apex? So if they were to do that with a ball that's 102 compression, a ball that's 90 compression, 80 compression, 70, 60, and then look at the metrics, they'll know right away which range they should be in. Say, Booth, do you think we ought to look inside a ball?
0: Yeah, that's what I think everybody's been waiting for. They see
1: Yeah.
0: this big
1: Yeah,
0: lumber sitting here
1: I brought this
0: and they
1: device
0: think an
1: because
0: accident.
1: sometimes we want to know, you know, like what's inside. And they, of course, the balls change from year to year and so forth. So we have this little device here that we can put a ball in like this, and I
0: What is
1: can.
0: that? A golf ball just.
1: This is a this here is a PVC pipe cutter,
0: Oh,
1: actually.
0: I mean the ball.
1: And this particular ball, this is a top flight. I haven't cut one of these in half in a long time. Let's
0: Wow,
1: see what's
0: that
1: inside
0: alone
1: it.
0: is
1: Let's
0: exciting.
1: see what's inside a top
0: Hey,
1: flight.
0: is it going to be liquid filled? Maybe rubber bands? Who
1: Yeah,
0: knows?
1: I don't
0: We'll
1: know what
0: find
1: we're gonna
0: out.
1: find. We're gonna
0: Oh, they're
1: see.
0: not
1: I
0: baladas, boys.
1: don't
0: Yeah,
1: know.
0: see.
1: A top
0: Although
1: flight, you
0: those are
1: never
0: fascinating to cut open and let
1: know.
0: fall apart. I will
1: Oh.
0: say that.
1: Okay, let's see what we found inside. It looks like
0: That's
1: one big black blob.
0: Yep.
1: Yep. And I don't see any man.

0: layer there.
1: We should have probably checked the compression on it before we cut it.
0: Well,
1: What
0: I this one I had actually this
1: the?
0: one I had actually marked 88.
1: Oh,
0: The
1: okay.
0: here,
1: Well,
0: but
1: there
0: let's
1: we
0: take
1: go.
0: one of the pick one of the balls you've got
1: All
0: there.
1: right. How about this Max Fly something or
0: Why
1: another?
0: don't you check its
1: All
0: compression?
1: right. All right, Max Fly model we will look at in a second. Comes in at a shade under 80. It looks like about 78. What does it
0: Okay.
1: say on the side of that ball?
0: That one we didn't actually check before, so this is a
1: No. What's the model?
0: oh, this is the Max Fly True Max Fly Fly True Fly.
1: True Fly. Okay, there we
0: So I don't know
1: go.
0: much about the Max Fly True Fly, but we all we know is that it's 78 or whatever.
1: Yep.
0: So now we put it into the whoops,
1: 88,
0: 80,
1: 88.
0: 88. We put it in here, and we'll give it a little bit of a go like this, and we'll give it a little bit of a squeeze.
1: Oh, look at it, it's a runner.
0: Yeah, but you know, I don't want to put my finger in this sucker.
1: Yeah,
0: Yeah, you
1: try to
0: definitely
1: do
0: don't want that. I have the
1: it.
0: manual PVC cutter. You definitely don't want to pay the price. Yeah, no, this would be a little more exciting. We don't want to make the show that exciting, Ryan.
1: No, we don't
0: Blood
1: need a
0: and
1: liability claim.
0: gore all over the place.
1: So now we've got sort of an orange, and I see a gray layer
0: Yeah.
1: between the cover, so this might be what considered a three-piece
0: I set
1: possibly.
0: up a three-piece ball. Yeah,
1: It's
0: right
1: really
0: here.
1: interesting to kind of see, cutting these open, how
0: This is a piece.
1: manufacturers build compression. Because with multi-piece balls, you can, especially the 4 and 5 piece balls that you see now from TaylorMade and Srixon and Bridgestone, various companies, they try to build some compression with a firmer outer layer and let it get softer in the middle. And sometimes they do a gradient style and they build it out a little bit with one less piece, but to do it that way. Have you guys found that in doing testing of different balls, is there one way that's a little bit more consistent than another? Like, all right, you found this particular golf ball was consistently solid on a compression number, and it was because of a construction method, or is it by manufacturer, or kind of what have you found in terms of consistency?
0: Probably by model number more.
1: Well, I think, but I think the question he's asking is, the Rimac machine compresses the ball quite a bit, so we're giving you sort of what we think is a whole number that sort of, describes the ball being compressed a fair amount. It's not just like a little tap, and it's not
0: That's a very good
1: as if
0: point.
1: we ran it
0: Because
1: over with a
0: when
1: stepper.
0: you're hitting the golf ball, the ball and the scorecard don't know how many pieces are in that ball.
1: Right.
0: All they know is what its total compression was hit with a specific club. And so by having a device that we can apply the amount of force that we can, and we could adjust it to apply even more force if we wanted. But by having a device that can do that, we effectively meld everything together. Because truthfully, that's really what happens when you strike the ball.
1: Right.
0: Whether it's one piece or five piece.
1: Right, and that plays to, okay, so we're dropping the golf ball from 6 feet and we're getting one result. Were you to hit those golf balls with a driver, you may get a totally different result. So that's gets, that's sort of doing like the one way and another. And so that number that you're talking about, which is the complete number, encapsulates all of that.
0: Yeah, that's what we do is we're giving you one objective variable that you can use to underlie the choice of ball that you want to play with. And then once you know that, you can be sure that you're playing with balls that meet your desired level.
1: How kind of last question on all of this, because I think it's really fascinating to kind of put this in the hands of the consumer. What has the reaction been from folks in the industry? Not necessarily professional golfers themselves, but folks who make these golf balls and put these products out there.
0: We're finding the balls are getting better.
1: Yeah.
0: I observed this recently, and Booth's comment was, well, It looks like they know they're under the Rimac microscope. And so we really don't know because, we don't work with the manufacturers. We're
1: Sure.
0: totally independent.

0: And but we they are they do seem to be getting better, but you get incredible outliers, and that is something that most people don't realize. Also the description on the box, it may have soft in the name in some way,
1: But it
0: but
1: may
0: it may
1: not be
0: have
1: soft.
0: it's not we I don't want to mention,
1: Right.
0: but we came across one the other day, and everyone would think it's like soup, it would be like really soft, and I think it was in the high 80s, okay, or 90, okay. And so there's just so much puffery on the boxes. I think we're getting to the we're as I say, we're squeezing the truth out of the balls.
1: Well, that's a good thing. That's good for a consumer to learn more about what they're hitting, about what they should ideally be hitting, what works best for their game. Can you guys give folks a place to go for more information if they want to learn more about the golf ball compression tester and more about Rimac?
2: Definitely. You can get the device available at rimacgolf.com, ready to ship today if you want one. But I just wanted to quickly circle back because something you said in the very beginning about how people are going to look at buying golf balls on compression, and then circle it back to what you just said about what's on the box and all this puffery that has nothing to do with compression. Well, it's interesting that you say that because, okay, it's very obvious that the product lines are designed around compression. I mean, you just look at this chart right here. You can just this test shows you where how it's all laid out. But the interesting part about it is that's the one thing that's not talked about on the box. So it's that's a you know it's interesting. So are we going to circle back around to where we're buying the golf balls based on how the lines are designed, or the way we're doing them now, which is just by brand and price?
0: And actually on RimacGolf.com, there's a lot of data on there, and it's increasing all the time, and you can see very clearly how the manufacturers have lined up their compressions. And that's not evident just by looking at the boxes, and certainly not by looking at the point of sale merchandise aids that are in the stores. And so it's really possible with our numbers to make very informed choices. And I think in the end, this is really going to be a major contribution to the golf game. And Ryan, you're not so old, but you might remember once upon a time there was the Wilson 90, and of
1: Professional
0: course,
1: 90s, DT 90s. I was thinking about that as we were talking. All kinds of balls I used to play that had
0: well,
1: numbers
0: you
1: on
0: were
1: them.
0: maybe you were in kindergarten then, but somehow you knew about it. And those balls, they got away from that when they went to the solid
2: Solid
0: core.
2: core, yeah.
0: But the physics doesn't go away, whether it's wound or whether it's solid or whether it's one piece or five piece. One of the things we're going to do is we're going to cut these balls, and then we're going to check the hardness of those different rings or pieces of
2: The layer, yeah.
0: check the hardness as you work your way to the middle, and really see very clearly what differences there are between the outer pieces and the central core. And that's going to be very interesting. And it's going to be interesting to see whether it ties into the overall number, which is really all that counts.
1: Yeah, I mean, the more data that a consumer can have, the better. They can better understand what actually they're using. I mean, if you guys can make a product that would tell me the actual stiffness of golf shafts too, that would be a great follow-up product, because that's a whole other conversation to have about how whatever is flexible or senior or stiff or none of
2: All these,
1: that's there's no standardization to that either. So.
2: all relative terms.
0: At the golf show, we had a guy come up, and he wants to buy the machine to do something with Little League baseball bats, and he says they never get quite right until they've been hit 300 times. So maybe he can put it in our machine, and he can knock out 299 times before he starts.
1: See, we got a product that has way more uses than that
0: Oh
1: initially.
0: it's great. Also, for squeezing anything you happen to need to squeeze.
1: That's right. That's exactly right. Fellas, really appreciate you coming on today to talk about this with me. I would love to do a follow-up about this as you get more and more data, and we can kind of talk through that too, and just kind of give consumers a better idea of what the matrix really looks like for them as they're kind of making decisions about the golf balls as they play. And make them a little bit more of an informed consumer as well.
0: No, that's great, Ryan. And as this thing works its way through the market, we'll keep you informed because I think pretty soon you're going to find out that some

0: pretty big names are holding this machine in their basements.
1: Yeah, and hopefully I'll be having one in my workshop not too long from now, and do some of this content research for myself, which I'm pretty
0: Yeah,
1: excited about too. So,
0: that's great.
1: fellas, thanks so much. Really appreciate it. And we'll certainly have you back on again soon.
2: All right, thank you
0: Thanks.
2: very much.
0: Bye-bye.
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1: Hi, everybody. Welcome to Two Off the First. It's August 25th, 2026. I'm Ryan Ballingy. Good to have you with us. We have plenty to talk about today. We're going to primarily focus on the new PGA Tour season finale as described by CEO Brian Rolapp today at the Tour Championship. Typically, that's where the commissioner, or now the CEO of the PGA Tour, gives kind of a state of the tour address, makes some important updates, and this is a pretty critical one. And Brian Rolapp gave some really interesting information other than what this new kind of end of the season is going to be, and we'll talk about that as well. And then I want to talk a little bit about just kind of the good Callaway ad controversy at the end. There's been a very big response to it, and I think it is worth talking about for a few minutes. And then we're going to talk a little about the future of the show at the very, very end. So stay tuned for that. But let's get into what Brian Rolapp had to say at the Tour Championship. Gave, again, his State of the Tour address. And before that, this morning, the PGA Tour put out their plan for a new way to end the PGA Tour season in the championship series starting in 2028. And I think it starts with the recognition that for as much as the FedEx Cup has done over the last 20 years to create great fields and great tournaments in August and September, now really in August, it does not turn out to be a very satisfying way to end the season. And even though there are events for 70, 50, and 30 now that have clear consequences at each of those stopping points, right? The top 70 get to keep their PGA Tour card. The top 50 get in the signature events. The top 30 get in all four majors. And they have also kind of money points associated with the last two, right? The top 50, that's where you get paid the FedEx Cup bonus money, all of it basically. Now they got rid of the regular season pools. They put it all basically at the end of the rainbow, at the end of the BMW Championship. And then now you have the separate $40 million official money event that is the Tour Championship. It's a 72 hole shootout to determine the FedEx Cup champion. And the backlash on that has been really from the players, not so much from the fans. I think fans didn't like starting strokes. They didn't like having to add points together to figure out who would win it all and all that stuff. They wanted a winner, but they wanted a way that it was easy to understand, but the players didn't like the fact that now the Tour Championship is effectively

a one tournament shootout, then yeah, you played great all season, but you get no advantage whatsoever for playing great all season. And, you know, the retort to that is that happens in other sports. You know, you get some kind of advantage. Maybe it's home field advantage or whatever. We don't have that in golf. So I think the tour started with the recognition that the fans, I think, appreciate having better fields. You know, they want great fields at this time of year leading into the back end of the baseball season, the start of football season. But they don't really understand the system, and it doesn't really make sense. And honestly, in response to all of the things I've posted about the FedEx Cup playoffs this year, it's very clear people still don't understand the concept. People still think that the winner of the Tour Championship gets $15 million or $18 million or $23 million. They don't have any idea. They don't know when the money is paid. They have no idea why. And I think that is very instructive of what the FedEx Cup has been over 20 years from that perspective. So Brian Rolapp said, you know what? Maybe we don't need playoffs in golf. And I think people might have found what Matt Fitzpatrick said last week at the BMW kind of controversial when he said that. I think that was coming from a place of a guy who probably knew what was about to be said. That golf doesn't need playoffs. Golf needs a finale that the fans can get behind and mean something to them. And in a world where there's going to be a championship series that has the same 120 players throughout the entire season, this will make sense. So here's what they came up with. There's not going to be a playoff system. We don't have playoffs. They're gone starting in 2028, at least in the championship series. And what that means is there's going to be one final event and then the tour championship. So first, the final event. It'll be called very creatively the championship series finale. I'm sure there will be a sponsorship associated with that at some point. But whatever that sponsorship is a 90-person tournament reserved for the top 90 players in the point standings at the end of the quote-unquote regular season. All 90 of those players will get to keep their status in the championship series, which means 30 players are going away. We've already talked about that. And these 90 players will compete in one single 72-hole tournament. There will be a winner of the tournament. They'll get paid money. And based on the final point standings of the season, that's what will determine bonus money, whatever that looks like. I think two things come out of that that are important. One, it's not called the FedEx Cup. And the PGA Tour is very intentional about these things. I know they're probably still talking about a re-up with FedEx and what that looks like and what that commitment might mean and how much money that might be for them and all that stuff. And so they don't want to, you know, speak out of school. But it's not called that. Also, this is a one tournament thing. This isn't two tournaments. It's not three tournaments. It's not four tournaments. It is one tournament to determine who wins the points race and who gets all of the money based out of the points bonus pool, whatever that looks like. I like that a lot. I think it makes it way easier. Did you qualify for this tournament? Yes, you get to stay in the championship series. Cool. Your reward is one tournament, probably no cut. Maybe there is a cut. I don't know. But we're going to pay some bonus money as a result. And if you didn't finish in that top 90, you don't get any of the bonus money. And that probably will be how that works. There needs to be a consequence for that. I think that's probably what it's going to be. That in and of itself is great. And they say, okay, we're going to have this one last tournament with points. We're going to have a winner. We're going to do the bonus money. And then we're going to take the top 32 players in the point system. And we're going to have a tour championship. And the new tour championship is going to unfold over 2 weeks. And it's going to be at two different venues. And it's going to be match play. Finally. After 20 years of talking about this, they will finally have a match play tour championship to determine a champion of the tour. The tour champion. They won't get the FedEx Cup, whatever that is. They'll win the tour championship. That's what they get. And the format sounds really good. So they're going to have the 32 players who qualify. They're going to be eight groups of four. And they're going to play round robin, three matches, Friday, Saturday, Sunday at one particular venue. They want to specifically go to venues that typically cannot host the PGA Tour for whatever reason, whether that's infrastructure, whether that's distance, whatever it is, because it doesn't matter. If you're playing match play, it's who you're playing. It's not what you're playing. You can play it anywhere, which I think opens up a lot more places to be played. Also, without quite as much corporate build out, it'll be meant for the fans. It'll be meant to be seen up close. It will not, you know, it'll meant to be better access. And you'll probably pay for that as a fan, but there will be better access. And in that first week, they will do all of the round robin stuff. You'll have the eight groups of four. Once that's done, the top two players in each group, based on their performance in the round robin, will move on. If there are any ties within the group,
there will be

playoffs to determine those spots. That sounds awesome to me. This is a smart format. Everyone gets to play. Everyone gets three rounds. They're there every round. You're going to guarantee that you see a lot of matches, and there's going to be a lot of action on the golf course. And even if there are kind of matches that don't matter on Sunday because two players have been eliminated, it could just be a fascinating match. I think that's great. I think that was what we're working, really, about the WGC match play at the end and that dried up at the end of 23. This works. I think this is a good idea. Now, you've got your top 16 players who will then move on to week two of the Tour Championship, which will be at a completely different place, and it will involve 4 days of golf. Thursday, Friday, Saturday, and Sunday, presumably. I guess unless they do it on, you know, Labor Day weekend, maybe they do it on a Monday. I don't know. But 4 days of golf. Those 16 players will play in a bracket-style tournament to determine a champion. And they will play down from 16 to 8 to 4 to 2. And the final two players who compete, they will be the only players who didn't lose. And they will play one single match to be the tour champion and get whatever the prize is associated with that. For the other 14 players who don't make it to the final, there will be a variety of different consolation matches and ways to kind of sort out who the top 16 front to bottom, top to bottom is in the final ranking and, you know, how that money will get paid out to players based on their performance. The end result I think they hope to have is probably a finish on the West Coast in prime time at a place that's going to be awesome with a lot of up-close fans and a mano-a-mano match to determine who clearly wins the tour championship. And that can create a very high-stakes situation. That also, as we've seen in the WGC match play over the years, can create a really weird situation. You could have two completely unknown players who get to the end. But the hope is that at least one of those players is going to be a marquee name and drive people to care. And I think it will. I think this makes sense. This is way better. This is a lot more, no offense to the BMW Championship being 50 players. I mean, they had a killer crowd out in St. Louis. And because it moves around to cities that don't typically get the PGA Tour, the crowds are hot. The tournament is usually very good. And they kind of pick big boy ballparks with wide landing areas, plenty of places to play. They've been a little bit softer lately, so there's good scoring. It's usually tight. But there's no real juice to it. You know, there was one player that moved in and out of the 70 to the 50. There were three or four, who moved in and out of the 50 to the 30. You know, so there was more movement there, just with fewer people. Less chance of someone beyond 50th, right? Like in the first leg, that's kind of hard to do. So you have this now very clear and clearly defined system. We have one final points event, and then we have a match play event over 2 weeks to determine a champion. I love it. I think it's great, and I think it comes from a place in Brian Rolapp as a guy who is not a golf guy. And he came here from the NFL, he came to the PGA Tour from the NFL, and he didn't feel any connection to the ways of the past, to the way things were done. And I think that a lot of the folks at the PGA Tour, to their credit and to their detriment, they hold very firm to the way things have always been done. And they had been always doing this for 20 years, trying to figure out a way to make the FedEx Cup matter, and it just wasn't working. The individual tournaments themselves can be great and really fun, but the whole thing, the whole concept itself, just didn't really mean anything. And so I think doing it this way says, all right, we recognize the playoffs don't really make sense for golf. We will have one final tournament, and we'll pay out people based on that. We'll have a really great field for that, of course. And then we will have this tour championship, a real playoff with real match play implications. It's great. Win, win, win. Two thumbs up for me. I think it's fabulous. Now, Brian Rolapp talked about a number of other things as well relating to this. Some kind of headlines of it, because I don't want to go too far in the weeds on this because we've got plenty to get to. But Korn Ferry Tour, PGA Tour Americas was a topic. I think one of those tours is going away in some fashion. That may not be the case, but it would make the most sense to get rid of one of them. And here's why. Two reasons I feel this way. One, you currently have three tours, right? You have the PGA Tour, the Korn Ferry Tour, and the PGA Tour Americas, which is Canada and Latino America together, right? By creating a two-track system, right, you have the Championship Series and the Challenger Series. Now you have four.

four tours, basically, because you're going to have 120 players in every single championship series event, and you're trying to have 144 players in every of the track two events, of the challenger series events. Well, that's a whole lot of people to fill out those things. I mean, think about the number of people they have to scrape the bottom of the barrel to get just to do an Oppo event, right? Just to do one of those. And those are typically, you know, against a full field event on the PGA Tour, even if it's against an existing signature event. And you're saying we would also like to keep the Korn Ferry Tour as well, playing for $1 million every week. And you're going to go find another 144 and 156 guys to fill those fields. That doesn't make any sense. So I think they're going to have to consolidate here. And if that means ending Americas, if that means merging the Korn Ferry Tour to the Challenger Series, which is probably the more likely outcome, I think that makes more sense, right? You can keep Americas. Americas just kind of works on its own. They have enough sponsors. It's a good thing for PGA Tour branding. But, you know, move the Korn Ferry Tour to the Challenger Series, just call it a day, and I think that will work. And they plan to have that schedule ready to roll by the end of next season, all of that lined up. I think they will figure that out fairly quickly. I don't really think that's going to be very hard for them. I think the Korn Ferry Tour goes away as we know it because the Korn Ferry deal, the Korn Ferry company that sponsors the Korn Ferry Tour, told me specifically at the event in Atlantis just last year that it was an incredible deal that they got to sponsor this tour at the time. They really just didn't. They had such an amazing value. They had to do it. And that they will never see that value again. And that leads me to believe that the PGA Tour knows they have an opportunity to kind of raise the price on that a little bit. And if they're going to do that, you might as well just do the Challenger Series and call it a day. So I think you will see some consolidation there. Rolap also did say that 11 of the 15 tournaments that comprise the championship series, that aren't the majors, that aren't the players, that isn't the tour championship, that isn't the finale, that isn't the Ryder Cup or President's Cup, depending on the year, have already been spoken for. And you can see in the announcements already that most of those are already out there. You know, a lot of them are existing events, and you get the SoPro or Sopno or whatever it is, the insurance firm that's going to be out there. They're the new sponsor, along with Raymond James, who's going to take over in Greensboro from Wyndham Resorts. So you got the two new ones, you got a bunch of existing ones. You're going to hear more about that. And they intend to share that full schedule next February in a made-for-TV event. So you'll know the entire 2028 Championship Series schedule by then, which I think is a good way to kind of keep teasing this thing out. I think it's very clever, very smart. It sounds very similar to what the NFL does, where they kind of give you bits and pieces and information. They're always putting it out there, and it's always changing a little bit. You always got to pay attention, even when it doesn't really matter right now because no one's playing football. But the schedule's going to come out, and this is the way they do it in the NFL. So to make sense for golf, I think it's a good idea. And then they hope to kind of have all the information they're ever going to need about the championship series by the end. I think we'll know most of that stuff by then. Also, he was asked about a report from Jamie Corrigan and The Telegraph, who is super well-sourced on all things, really LIV and DP World Tour. He reported that there's going to be an international series that will happen in the fall. It will be basically co-sanctioned between the DP World Tour and the PGA Tour. And it sounds like it's going to emphasize national opens in particular. And if you look at the DP World Tour schedule at the end of the season, it kind of makes sense. If you look at this time of year, really everything kind of builds up to the BMW PGA Championship at Wentworth. And then they go into a bunch of national opens, the Spanish Open, the French Open, South African Open, Australian Open, as you kind of bridge from one season to the next. They have the Dubai stuff. I don't think the Dubai stuff's going anywhere, but they may move it up. Maybe they'll have the BMW PGA Championship, the Race to Dubai finale, and call it a day. But that seems to be where that's all going to wind up heading. And I think that will seem to solve a problem with two tournaments on the schedule today that probably will not be part of the championship series, the Scottish Open and the Canadian Open. They may be, ultimately, but these events could also be shuffled to the fall. And you could have a Canadian Open and a Scottish Open being played without the confines of the championship series and the challenger series. And that'll allow the Canadian players to go play their national open, allow Bob McIntyre to go play the Scottish Open,
a great long running

event, and it'll not get them caught up in the championship series. I think you will see that announced relatively quickly, you know, late fall, early next year, that'll be finalized. I think that's a fabulous idea. The fall series can continue on as part of the Challenger series. They can make those $3 million events, or maybe they can have their kind of last chance special, whatever that looks like. I think that's still to be determined. But all of these things, we're going to hear more information about them after a September PGA Tour board meeting, September 15th. So you get some more information going into the fall. I think you'll probably hear a little bit about stuff at the President's Cup, if you made me guess. So there's a lot of information that came out of this. And I have to say, I walk away from what Brian Rolapp talked about very impressed, because he came to this from the perspective of a guy that was not a golf guy and with the charge to figure out something to make the fans happier, to give them what they want, to end confusion, to placate superstars and give them lots of opportunities, to fix the signature stuff because people don't like no-cut events, to give more players opportunities to compete in these $20 million tournaments. He's checking all of the boxes. He really is. And that's hard to do. That is a really hard needle to thread. There are issues, and they are relatively minor, and we've talked about them really already in this show. But I think he is working hard to address them, and he seems to have the buy-in to do it. And, you know, 120 players, if you can't make that, then that's on you, man. That's on you. Then you should be in the Challenger Series. And in the Challenger Series, that can mean better life for players who are coming out of college. They'll figure out PGA Tour U. That's another thing. They don't know where that's going to lead yet. Do you get a Championship Series card? Do you go into the Challenger Series? I would guess Challenger Series, but, you know, maybe you could do the top one to the championship and, you know, the rest to the challenger. Who knows? We'll see what happens there. But if you could make a better life for players who are currently competing on the Korn Ferry Tour and still give decent opportunities for players who are well beyond the 120, you know, we're talking about 80 guys who are just hoping to get into oppos and somehow play their way into, you know, the 3M Opens of the world, that is where they belong. That is where it should be. And the repeated amount of talking and name dropping the DP World Tour specifically leads me to believe that they are intending a pretty serious investment in the DP World Tour. That could mean ownership, which the PGA Tour said before Brian Rolapp came along in internal documents that they hope to buy the DP World Tour eventually. They backstopped the tour already. They continue to backstop its purses. And it went from like $2 million to now $3 million guaranteed. And you can see the ever so slight increase in those purses. Well, eventually, I think that's going to lead to the PGA Tour owning the DP World Tour, or at least most of it. And that will give them a piece of the Ryder Cup. And that will be one of their big investments with $1.5 billion. I think they will do some other stuff with it, you know, the PGA Tour Enterprises money, but that seems to make a lot of sense to me. And they've got basically the whole ecosystem under their control, right? They have the PGA Tour umbrella, all that stuff. They've got the DP World Tour effectively because they're back bankrolling it. You've got the Asian Tour because they've got that new relationship. You've got the PGA Tour of Australasia thumbs upping it because the PGA Tour recognizes, hey, national opens are cool and we should give them their due. And maybe we can create a space for them in this fall global series. Awesome. Great stuff. Wins. And that could mean the PGA Tour bringing some of its best players to places they've never been. And that was one of the things I think LIV accomplished that was pretty good in kind of helping people realize maybe in this country that, hey, there's a lot of places that are starving to watch great golf. Australia, Singapore, South Africa, Spain, they want to see the world's best players. They don't all have to be here all the time in America. Yes, this is the biggest sports market. Yes, this is the biggest dollar market for sports. But that doesn't mean you have to play here exclusively. So all of that, my takeaway is this is a big win. I think it is heading in the right direction. I think most of it is objectively right. And I think that is a good thing. Kudos to Brian Rolapp for doing all of this and kind of ushering this thinking through to reality that's going to come in 2028. All right. I want to just shift gears very briefly to this, the good and Callaway ad controversy. And if nothing else, this is an exercise in what not to do when you go through the content process. If you haven't seen the 15-second version of the ad called The Driver or the 60-second version of it, either way,
It was kind of meant to be a parody of action

0: horror films to promote a good branded Callaway Quantum driver, and the end result was part of the clip showing Garrett Clark shoving Alexis Miastowski to the ground and telling her, standing over her in a sort of threatening voice. No, it was a threatening voice. Don't touch my new driver. And it landed so poorly. And within hours, it was deleted. And good sort of apologized kind of meekly and not very forcefully. And Callaway Golf kind of backstopped on that, but with not much behind it. And this carried through on the whole weekend. The PGA Tour had to weigh in because Good sponsors an event that's going to debut in November on the Fall Series. And they're like, well, we don't stand for this at all. We're not happy about it. And the controversy continued. And, I posted the 15-second version of the spot to our Instagram channel and Facebook page. And the reaction, I've never seen anything like it. Never seen anything like it. The volume of just number of shares to stories, to personal shares with people, to one another. Not good. Not good at all. And that happened all over the course of the weekend. As more and more people see it, more and more people angry. And, the vast majority of the response, appropriately so, was anger, disappointment, all of those negative emotions that should be associated with this. And nothing coming out that was really kind of a bigger mea culpa. And then at 10:17 p.m. Pacific last night, and I say Pacific because Callaway's based in California, Carlsbad, but 1:17 a.m. Eastern time, there's a statement that's posted on the Callaway socials from Chip Brewer, and you can go read it yourself. It's took me about a minute and a half to read for a video I did. And basically, it's a more fulsome apology. Like, hey, we really did a bad job here. We're very sorry. We're very, very sorry. Did you know we're sorry? I mean, they even reference, we made statements previously. Now we've made these. Almost kind of like, how many times do we have to say sorry kind of thing? Like, they recognize this as a serious damage that's been done to the Good brand and to the Callaway brand by association. And they, Chip Brewer did say, we approved the ad. We approved it to go up. And now, we have to change our processes around that. That it ever got that far is amazing to me. It shouldn't have ever gotten that far. At some point, someone should have said in the filming, hey, someone might get really mad about this. A lot of people might get mad about this. Maybe we come at this a different way. Even if you had no intention of it being interpreted the way that it was, you're at the mercy of your audience, right? And you have to think of them first, and you have to think about the way that they're going to perceive it. Not the way you want to perceive, but the way they're going to perceive it. And that's why it never should have gotten that far. And it did, and now they're going to have to deal with that. So, we'll see what happens after this. Brian Rolep did say he thought the kind of response was weak initially and that it's, quote, improving. We'll see what happens there. I assume that eventually the Good Championship will still be on as scheduled for November in Austin, but that could change. You never know. I think you're going to need to see more of an apology tour from not only the CEOs, CEO of Callaway Golf and the CEO of Good, but also the personalities themselves, right? They're going to have to say something. They can't just not post ever again, which they have not done since the 22nd when they posted the kind of initial apology. So we'll see what happens there, but just a kind of case study in what not to do in this situation. And then I want to wrap up the show with just a couple updates on the show itself. I know I talked about the last time I did this about whether this was a show we would kind of keep doing publicly or whether we would kind of make it private. And kind of here's what I've come to on this. I want to give value to the Golf News Net membership. It's a $40 a year membership, and it gives you access to ad-free experiences on the Golf News Net site and gives you exclusive fantasy content and all that stuff is fine, but I want to give more value to it. I've always looked for more ways to do it while also simultaneously not trying to make myself do so much more stuff that I'll pull whatever is left of my hair out. And here's what I've come up with. I think I love doing podcasts. I love doing audio. It's one of my favorite things about this job. And I want to make sure that if you are a Golf News Net member, you get access to that content first. So what will happen is with this show, Two Out the First, we're going to go back to a Monday through Friday kind of deal here on the show. 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You can buy memberships. It's basically $3 a month. So I took a dollar off a month because you're probably not going to get the newsletter, the extra newsletter that we're going to include in that. But basically all of our first run podcasts, this show, the 19th Hole Golf Show, as well as the press, our golf betting show, those will go out early to our subscribers. You'll get a day or two, depending on the show, with it yourself, and then it will go out to the public. 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Love for you to listen to Golf News Net Radio. It'll be approaching our four-year anniversary in just about 2 months' time. So if you want to catch it first rate there, first run there, you can do that as well when we air it live on the show, basically every day from 9 to 10 a.m. Eastern time, if you want to listen there. So that's where we're going with that. In addition to that, for our members, we're going to add a once-weekly members-only newsletter, and then we're going to bring in more content to the website that will just be for members, you know, whether that's analysis at the end of an article, whether it's its own column, whatever that is, that there will be more of that for members. The reality is that's where the future of our business is going to go, is not only in video and audio form, but also just connecting with those of you who want great information, good analysis, want that connection, and also want an ad-free experience. Any of those things, if they appeal to you, we will offer it to you through our membership. If not, hey, totally understand. You can listen to it later. You can catch it when it's free, all that good stuff. But I just want to offer that as to people who kind of want to stay absolutely up to date on everything happening in golf and want to connect with our work in that way. All right, that's going to do it for the show today. Appreciate you listening. We'll be back with another one tomorrow as we kind of get this thing really rocking and rolling throughout the course of the fall. There's still plenty to talk about even after this week, even though we'll have a little downtime on the PGA Tour. We've got lots of stuff on the LPGA. Man, we've got so much to get to that we haven't been able to get to the last few weeks. And I'm really excited to talk about it with you. You can get a hold of me, Ryan, at thegolfnewsnet.com. I am on Facebook and Instagram and TikTok at Ryan Ballingy Golf. 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Happy to talk with you on any of those services, or you can follow Golf News Net on any of those services and get our content there. Thanks again for listening. We'll talk to you next time right here on 2 Off the First.
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2: Hey, everybody, welcome to

Hey everybody, welcome to Out the First. It's July 28th, 2026. I'm Ryan Balanchy. Thanks for being here. Sorry for the last couple of weeks really not doing shows. This house has been a mess. I'm in what is my new studio slash office, which used to be my son's bedroom. We've moved, basically switched rooms in our own home. Moved him down to the basement so he could have his own bathroom and kind of have his own personal spaces. He's a teenager and we want to kind of give him that opportunity. And so there's a lot of junk in this room right now that used to be hung up very nicely or stored very nicely. And in the next couple of weeks, I'll be painting this space. Right now, it is like a lime green. So every video I've shot in here looks like I have a green screen. And I really don't want that. And then ultimately going to put in some other stuff. You'll see it eventually. I'll take you on a little bit of a tour once it's done. But it's a mess here. And I've been doing some traveling. Was out at French Lick Resort last week for the People's League. You can watch our episode of First of Many about that on the Road to French Lick on our YouTube channel. And then, you know, it's summer, so there's a lot of stuff we're doing as well. It's not lazy for me this time of year. So, lots to talk about. We had a great Sunday on the PGA Tour. We have a new superstar that has a trophy in their hand, and we'll talk about Jackson Koivun. We're also going to talk a little bit about the final major of all the majors this year, the AIG Women's Open, just for a hot minute. And then also I would like to talk about what's starting to take shape as the future schedule of the PGA Tour. But first, let's start with Jackson Koivun, who wins the 3M Open, does it with a tournament record, 25 under 259, makes a 14-foot par putt on the final hole. What was a nervy final par 5? I mean, he hits a drive fat, 240-something, the shortest drive of the week among any player to play the 72nd hole, the 18th hole at TPC Twin Cities. Lays up to a decent number. Still, he's super jacked up. He realizes he's won. He avoided the water on the layup and then almost nukes a wedge over the green, barely gives himself a chance to putt, and then leaves the putt way short and still makes the par bid. And that was pretty cool to see him kind of grind it out. Like, all right, get yourself together. Make this thing win in style, and he does. And congrats to him. He wins $1.584 million. In the process, people will not remember this as the margin that it was probably in the end. They'll go, oh, he beat Scottie Scheffler for his first PGA Tour win, even though it really wasn't all that close. And CBS kind of had to spend the better part of the afternoon trying to make it seem like, hey, here comes Scottie. Scottie's going to win. He could come and get this kid. Stay tuned. And, I mean, even Scottie Scheffler said after the fact that it probably looked a lot closer or seemed a lot closer than it really was because of the nature of the golf course. You know, the front nine, you really have to make a move at TPC Twin Cities. That's where you really gain your ground. On the backside, other than 17, really, there are a lot of holes that you can just go target and score. And, you know, that because Scheffler was so far ahead in the round in terms of just how far he was on the golf course compared to Koivun, it made it seem closer than it was. And so long as Koivun kind of kept it together, he was going to win. And that's exactly what happened. Not that he didn't have nervous moments. 14 was kind of nervous. You could tell he had some nervous putts. He got too aggressive on a couple and then too conservative toward the end. But he figured out a way to dial it in, and he made those critical putts that were 2 to 5 feet that had to go in to keep things moving and not even open the door a little bit for Scheffler or anyone else for that matter to go and get him. So now we have a 21-year-old who is a PGA Tour winner. He does it in his third professional start, 13th career start on the PGA Tour. He's been in contention multiple times already, but as a professional went from MC to, I don't know, top 15, something like, you know, a $93,000 check to a $1.6 million check in three starts. This golf course really does kind of line up well for the way that he plays, which is, I think, in many ways, Scotty-like. Not as conservative as Scotty, but pretty similar in terms of mentality. You know, avoid making mistakes, playing aggressively, but aggressively conservative. You know, have targets that aren't outrageous, but go to them like you mean it. You know, that's what the greats really do. The all-time greats do this. They pick a safe, relatively safe target, and they go hard at it. They don't go for the flag every time. They don't. It's not a firing squad kind of thing. Not that you couldn't do that on this golf course, but you need to play smart golf over the long haul to win a lot of PGA Tour events. And Koivun just properly mixed in.

and being aggressive, particularly on Saturday when he shot 61, and then on Sunday when he shot, 66. So, you know, he shoots 127 on the weekend. So does Scottie Scheffler, by the way. They both shot the same weekend total, same 127. But the difference was in the first two rounds when Koivun beat him by 2 and 1 strokes, respectively, and that was the cushion that ultimately was the difference. And Scottie Scheffler talked about that after the fact and said, look, you can't go in tournaments like this and play bad stretches of holes, you know, where you're basically just making pars and fighting for it. And he did that in the afternoon on Friday and on the front nine on Saturday. So that's where I lost the tournament. And to be fair, that I think that's a fair assessment. To his credit, though, Koivun didn't buckle his knees. He didn't. It never really seemed like he was in that big of a, you know, was in trouble to lose this thing. Even though you could have framed it like, oh, well, Scheffler's getting closer. Yeah, but here come the easy holes. Here comes a par 5. Here comes another par 5. Here comes a short par 4. Here comes a par 5 to close. Like, if he needed any of those, he probably could have taken care of it pretty easily. But instead, he was smart and kept the ball in front of him and didn't make big mistakes. And that's what you do with a big lead. You play smart golf and you get it into the house. You don't just try to rub it in everyone's face and then make the mistake that cost you the tournament. He didn't do that. So congratulations to Jackson Koivun. He's now 70th in the FedEx Cup, so right inside the playoffs in 3 starts. He is 73rd, I believe, in the official world golf ranking is where he wound up. I think it was like 206 to 73, something like that. So big move for him there. He can only really stand to move up because he does have a little bit of a base of tournaments from playing on the PGA Tour as an amateur, as a collegiate player, and you do get points for those finishes, even though you're an amateur. And he has, you know, not a ton of starts, though. So basically every time he finishes well, he's going to move up pretty substantially. And that can happen, you know, with relative ease here down the stretch. I think that the concern for me, if anything, is now that he is a winner, right? He did what a lot of people expected him to do and placed pressure on him to do. Now he has to figure out how to be a superstar because that's where it's going. I mean, the response in social media to him winning was huge. You know, well, I mean, not superstar caliber, not like Rory, Scotty, Bryson, Tiger, Rom type levels, but very big for someone who a lot of people probably didn't know a couple weeks ago. And unless you're a golf geek and you follow all levels of golf somewhat religiously, this guy probably came out of nowhere to you. But, you know, a guy who won 3 individual SEC championships, went back to school, turned down a PGA Tour card for this whole season so that he could try to pursue a second national championship at Auburn and then did it. You know, the guy's accomplished a ton. This is his 7th win of the year individually. 7th. Went 6 times to college, once in the pros. That's a great, great year. And he's going to be someone to reckon with. But he has to figure out, all right, now my life has changed, but I can't change that much with it. You know, he got to Detroit Golf Club one Monday morning for day one of getting ready for the Rocket Classic this week. I think that's a good sign. You know, he didn't show up late. You know, didn't have sunglasses on like a guy who drank all night, you know, stuff like that. He was back to work, and he knows he's got another step or two to take before he can really start knocking on the door of major championships, which obviously comes next year. A lot of people are going to get carried away about what he can do, and I think a lot of it is warranted, to be honest. You know, not saying he's going to win all the majors and he's going to be number one in the world next week. Like, don't, not like that, but I do think he can win majors in 2027. He can do it. He's got the game to do it. He has the length. He has the thing I really find most impressive about the way that he plays is he plays smart. He plays within himself, and he knows when he's not feeling right, like when he's not listening to what his game plan is. And he talked multiple times on Saturday about mental reset. That was a phrase he used a lot, mental reset. And just taking time to go, okay, absorb what's going on. What do I have to do to get where I want to be? And whether that's keep doing the same thing, whether it's something else entirely. I really, really like that. He has all the physical ability in the world. He can hit as far as you need to hit it to be successful in the PGA Tour and then some. And he has a great ability to grind things out when they need to be ground out.
And if he can just maintain that

left or right. A lot of guys choose to miss right these days. If you're going to kind of miss a target on a green. Don't miss it off the green. Don't get so aggressive that you, you know, fire to a flag three paces off the edge and then miss to the short side and you make a bogey. Miss on the fat side and give yourself a putt on birdie. Those types of things I think Jackson Quaven does very well and will continue to do very well. There's talk that he should be on the President's Cup team at Medina in September. You know, I can support that. He's not one of the 12 best players on the PGA Tour that's an American right now. But let's say he won one more time and, you know, did okay in the playoffs, finished top 50. Now you have my attention, right? If he finishes in the top 50, gets to the BMW Championship, gets some bonus money, I think you might want to consider putting him on the team. Depending on, you know, what the other kind of last three guys are looking like to make this team at that point. And that's, you know, a month from now. But we will see that pretty soon. I think if you need to win a second time, I think, to be able to kind of take the gamble on a 21-year-old newly minted pro. But I get the sentiment behind it, and I like it. And that's a broader conversation about whether the President's Cup should really be seen as like a 25U or a 21U, you know, kind of U.S. team to get ready for bigger competitions like they do in soccer, you know, at the Olympic level and at FIFA level. But, you know, I can support it. I just don't think there's enough change in the attitude about the President's Cup to support it wholeheartedly. So I thought that was very interesting. And I think we'll continue to see more thoughts about that, the better, you know, if he keeps playing well. And then the more of a drumbeat there will be if he wins again. So that would be my kind of line in the sand. You win a second time? All right, man, get on there. Let's see what you can do. Right? I mean, no offense to, like, Russell Henley, who's great and a top 10 player in the world. But I would rather see Jackson Quaven kind of wail at it in Medina than him. No offense. and there are others that I would rather see left on the sideline in favor of people who've never really experienced this and maybe could be the future of the American side in the Ryder Cup as well. All right, let's get into a couple of updates about the PGA Tour's new schedule. So earlier in the week, the PGA Tour started unveiling who they, you know, a tournament that would be in the championship series starting in 2028. So they're starting to kind of lay the groundwork for these tournaments are in the championship series so that there's kind of a groundswell, maybe kind of help some of the sponsors that are maybe on the fence, that whether they're going to stay in this kind of signature level or, you know, they need some new ones, right? They need about a handful of new ones to fill out this space. It's supposed to be 23 or 24 tournaments, including the majors, the players, the team event, and the playoffs, whatever the playoffs look like. So add those events together, right? You've got the majors and the players, that's five. Let's just say there's three FedEx Cup events. There may only be two, but let's say there's three. That's eight. A team event, nine, right? You know, you've got nine of those events. You've got to account for somewhere between 14 and 15 tournaments that are going to be in the championship series. We don't know if all of the existing signature events are going to carry over and be that way, right? Like the Century is dead. That was a signature event, right? So you're down one already because the Century is now a regular event, at least insofar as we know. That can change, right? The Century could be the new start of the year at Torrey Pines, and that could be what it jumps up into. And I wouldn't be surprised if that press release comes out sooner than later, because there's a contract with the PGA Tour through like 2031 for Century. However, we now know at least two of the championship series events. One is the Travelers Championship, which felt like it was kind of a no duh announcement, and probably should have been shared in June in tournament week, you know, the week after the US Open when it was played. I don't think anyone was shocked that the Travelers was going to be part of this. They are a huge supporter of the PGA Tour, an enormous sponsor. It really works for them. Andy Bissett and everyone at Travelers is really enamored with the PGA Tour, and they get a lot out of it. So, of course, they're going to be part of it. That's an easy one for them. But the second one was a new one. So this came out today. A company called Sompo, which is an insurance company, they are going to be a new championship series sponsor, and that's going to start in 2028. However,
next

season, they will come on as a title sponsor of an event that will be played at Silverado Resort in Napa, California. So home to what's been all kinds of different names over the year. Fortinet, God knows how many, but they were all fall series events, you know, basically. But next year, it will not be a fall series event. The Somme Pro, whatever it is going to be from July 26th to August 1st. So basically in this time slot next year. So this is the replacement for the Rocket Classic next year. And then in 2028, the PGA Tour says the event will become a championship series event and will relocate to a market TBD to be announced. So I think that's very interesting. They basically got Sampo to come in and say, all right, we'll be a sponsor. We'll learn for 1 year about what being a sponsor is all about. We'll do the replacement for the Rocket Classic, and then we'll move this to wherever we're going to move it. And there's really no, first of all, this is a Bermuda-based company. So who knows what market this is going to be. I don't think they're going to turn the Butterfield Bermuda Championship into a championship series event. But who knows? You know, I don't think that's what the PGA Tour had in mind for the championship series, right? Brian Rolapp has talked repeatedly about wanting to get into major markets, get back into major markets that they've left or aren't at currently. So, you know, think about some of those. D.C., Philly, New York, Boston. You know, some of those come to mind immediately. Getting back to Chicago more regularly. Things like that. So we'll find out about that, I guess, later on. But the folks at the PGA Tour, so Dhruv Prasad, who is the chief commercial officer, said that Somme Pro came to them just a few weeks after they had announced the changes. And, you know, basically that's kind of where it came together. And, you know, this is going to be a thing that's going to happen. Like, this is going to be the next wave of information from the tour. Between now and the tour championship and probably a lot of the tour championship, they're going to roll out some of these tournaments, right? Some new ones, right? Some existing ones. You know, there are questions about, does RBC want to continue as the heritage sponsor and they want that to be a part of the championship series? What do they do with the Canadian Open? Because the Canadian Open is important, but do you go and spend that money on the Canadian Open to make sure that's a championship series event and you let someone else try to be the sponsor of the heritage? I have no idea, but there are a lot of questions about that. And we'll see what happens. It'll be very, very interesting, but at least in 2027, the Somme Pro Championship, I assume, Classic, whatever, is going to have a 144-player field. You know, usual PGA Tour event this time of year. It'll basically be the Rocket Classic, not in Detroit. And it'll be one of those lead-in events to the FedEx Cup playoffs. Well, what they're calling the playoffs. So that also is something to consider because FedEx's contract is coming to an end, and it's not clear that they're going to remain the sponsor of the season-long race or what that's going to look like. That may be overhauled as well, and I think we'll learn more about that at the Tour Championship. So all of that, it seems to kind of starting to come together. Again, when Brian Rolapp said, you know, we've had sponsors coming to us to want to be a part of this since we've divulged this, and they've probably been sharing it privately for quite a while, although they've kind of put it out in the open more or less since March, you know, this two-track system, that they've got some people in the bag and they're going to take their time and roll it out and make sure it works. And they did this week because this was their way of saying, we already replaced the Rocket Classic for next year. And then after that, we're not going to need the Rocket Classic because that's not going to be how the playoffs work. You know, this isn't going to be how it works anymore. So this is kind of a statement from the PGA Tour. Like, yeah, you might have been worried about how the future looks, but don't be. We've got this covered. And they're very deliberate about those kinds of announcements. They're good at that kind of thing. So get used to the name Somme Pro. That will be part of our lexicon here on the PGA Tour from a sponsor perspective for a while. So wanted to talk about that. Seems like it's coming together. I have a feeling that most of the existing signature events will roll over and become a championship series event. And then you've got to go figure out, apparently, well, you've lost Sentry, so you had eight. So if the existing eight come up, right, or existing eight sponsors, if they move around, now you've got nine, so now you've got to account for
five

0: 5 or 6 more, I guess, to nail it all down. And I don't think it'll be particularly hard for them to do it, because they figured out how to do it. They're not dumb people at the PGA Tour. All right, that's going to do it for us today on the show. Quick shout out. Please check out, if you get a chance, some coffee golf this week, the AIG Women's Opens at Royal Lytham at St. Anne's. Final major of the year. So, you know, I think of major season as the 4 majors on the PGA Tour, you know, recognized by the PGA Tour, the 5 majors recognized by the LPGA, and the 5 majors recognized by the PGA Tour champions. I know they're not all the same, but, you know, they're called majors for a reason, and the players care about them an extra amount. So, this is the 14th and final major of the year, and that'll be it. It should be a great tournament. Georgia Hall won here, was it 2018, the last time it was here. This is a kind of a tough venue to play well. It's kind of a slog. It's not my favorite venue in the open rotation, but it's going to be great golf. It's been a great major season. You've had 2 players win all, you know, 4 majors, between Nelly Korda in the first 2 and Haydon Ruh in the second 2. This is the rubber match. If one of them wins, that's probably going to determine what would be, you know, who would be considered the player of the year on the LPGA. Someone else could win entirely. There have been some players who are competing very well. Lottie Woad would be a home country favorite, of course. Miyu Yamashita, who won this tournament last year, has been playing great. There are a number of players to keep your eye on. So consider checking that out this week. I'm trying to toy with what I want to do with the future of the Golf News Net membership. And one of the benefits that I think that I can offer is doing this show for members and getting that out to them the day of, and then releasing it to everybody else like 2 days later or something like that. So I think that's going to be coming. I'm just kind of giving you a heads up about that. So if you want to get these shows, you know, we'll do them multiple times a week again, but do them just for members, and you'll get them, you know, the day of, like the second it's done, as a private podcast, as opposed to something that's available for everybody. But just toying with those ideas and trying to think of ways to add value to our membership, because in all candor, that's kind of an important thing, right? For our business, my business, I guess, and trying to grow the membership for Golf News Net while providing value, not, you know, over promising stuff that can't be done, because that would be insane, but stuff that I can do, that I like doing, that I, you know, can offer some value, can offer some additional substance. So thinking about taking some podcasts private, also thinking about an additional newsletter, and then you know, reaction videos and stuff like that on social media. We have a Facebook membership that I have to kind of plan out. So maybe more reaction videos for those folks, more, you know, in-depth content for the website folks. There'll be more content that's available behind a paywall, basically, you know, more written stuff that's behind a paywall. So we'll figure all that out. But, you know, vast majority of everything that we do at Golf News Net is free. I mean, 99% of it is free. So kind of offering 1-2% of that content for some additional money with special insight, special care to it, I think will be worth it. All right, that's going to do it for us this week, or this episode of the show. Appreciate you listening, and thanks for being patient as I figure out how to interior decorate my home and new office space, and hopefully you can see it all on camera very soon. Very excited about that. Consider subscribing to the show if you don't already. Yeah, you might be getting it later, sooner than later, but hopefully very enjoyable to listen to and kind of catch up on the world of golf. Consider subscribing to our YouTube channel, where we're posting more and more stuff all the time, and starting to see some nice growth there as well. I'm Ryan Ballinger. Thank you for listening. We'll talk to you next time on 2 Off the First.
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0: The game doesn't end at the 18th hole. It simply changes scenery. Crafted for the enduring tradition of the Lynx. 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
8: 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John Kreese from Cobra Kai. 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
14: And welcome once again, everyone, to Quiet, Please, the Golf Podcast. I'm Alan DePue, and... the next 45 minutes to an hour, we're going to talk about the latest topics impacting the game of golf. And we've got a few storylines that we're following. As always, I am joined by our panel of golf aficionados, the golfing savant himself from Houston, Mr. Andy Heidorn. Hello, Andy.
15: Hello, gents.
14: Hello, gents. Golf professional. We used to call him Boston Bob. Now we call him Bourbon Bob. Bob Baldessari.
16: Good evening. I have a question, though. Golfers, if you dress well, you play well, you look good, that whole thing, do you like me in the red Patriots or the blue Patriots?
15: I'll take the blue. You do the red.
14: All right. Just tone it down a little bit there, Bobby. We'll get to that in a minute. Just relax. You're okay. Okay. The prettiest podcaster in golf returns from the West Coast right now. He's traveling again. Yeah. Hello, Christian.
17: Tuning in from sunny and beautiful Pasadena, California. And nice. I prefer an eagle over a Patriot any day of the week. So
14: those of us in the Philadelphia market would concur. Andy Heidorn, why don't you make the guest introduction? Our guest co-host this week is?
15: Well, Jake Stoutland is joining us this week. And for those of you that haven't been exposed to Jake's content yet, I highly recommend it. Jake's kind of the king of this niche of private golf, private club golf, and everything that surrounds the private clubs. And he's done an unbelievable job kind of exposing all the things that are great about it, the things that make a difference. He's definitely an aficionado of all things private golf. So Jake, welcome to Quiet Please.
18: Thanks for that kind intro, Andy. I appreciate it. It's great to be here. Out of all the people in the world, you've chosen me to be here. So I appreciate that.
15: We are not worthy.
18: I'm not so sure about that, but yeah. Thank you.
14: All right. So here's the deal. Christian's an Eagles fan. Jake's an Eagles fan because you're in Metro Philly with me. I'm in Bucks County. All right, and I was born, though, in New England, so first round of the playoffs has gone through, boys. We'll just dive into that for 2 seconds before we talk a little golf. Go ahead, gloat, Bobby. Now's your chance. Get it out of your system.
16: Hey, we sucked for a few years. It was a long, dry, non-championship golf there. You know, somehow we made it through. back in September, if we made the playoffs, I would have thought you were dreaming if we were 500. That was a great year. So it's all gravy. It's all wonderful. But I do like what Mike Vrabel's doing. I think he's got some good vibe and culture going. And that was kind of fun when him and, well, former Eagles, Milton Williams, they collided and got a little bloody. It was nice. Love that guy. That guy's awesome.
15: Yeah.
14: Andy, do you want to add anything to that?
15: I have nothing to add except I'm delighted that it's interesting for Patriot fans this time of year.
16: It is.
14: Again. All right. And on the other side of yin and yang, Christian, what happened to our birds, Christian?
17: It pains. I mean, I'm sure Jake knows too. It pains us. So, yeah, we hated seeing it. The game just didn't go our way. It is what it is. You know, we'll be back next year. I'm not worried about it. We'll get the right pieces in place. We'll get a team out in the field, a product that's going to really go out there and get another Super Bowl. Bring it back to Philly where it belongs.
14: I mean, here in Philly, it really encompasses. I mean, it's green everywhere. It's our image.
18: Yeah, it was a tough loss, but the NFL's hard. You can't win every year. So, no. I mean,